0: coast of Florida since 2004. With the expansion of this operational system to include Texas, analysts can now review conditions daily with coastal managers from all of the Gulf of Mexico states. The NOAA Harville Algal Bloom Operational Forecast System is operated by NOAA's COOPS. That's the Center for Operational Oceanographic Products and Services. And COOPS is the nation's authoritative source for accurate, reliable, and timely water level and ocean current measurements. The system is also produced in close partnership with NOAA's National Centers for Coastal Ocean Science. Operational forecasts are also available for most of Florida and are in various stages of development in other parts of the nation. We'll have a link to the weekly bulletins in our show notes. And finally today, the Scarlet Knight, the first underwater robotic vehicle to cross an ocean, is now the centerpiece of a new exhibit in the Sant Ocean Hall, and that's in the Smithsonian's National Museum of Natural History. The vehicle, called an ocean glider, is the product of a public, private, and academic partnership led by NOAA's Integrated Ocean Observing System, commonly referred to as IOS for short. It was operated by Rutgers University, and it carried out the transatlantic journey in 2009. That was just months before the technology was used once again to help in the Deepwater Horizon BP response effort, and more on that in a moment. So Rutgers scientists and students launched the transatlantic glider, which they called the Scarlet Knight in honor of the school's mascot, off the New Jersey coast in the spring. And they and their Spanish colleagues from the Spanish Port Authority recovered the glider off the Spanish coast after 7 months at sea. They brought it ashore in the small town of Bayona, and that just happens to be where Christopher Columbus's ship, the Pinta, landed with news of the New World more than 500 years ago. The glider reached Spain on December 9, 2009, 1 year to the day of the exhibit being launched within the Smithsonian's Sant Ocean Hall. So what's the ocean glider all about? Well, some big benefits of gliders are that they use very little energy, they're relatively cheap, and they don't risk human lives. It can also travel to a lot of places where it's difficult for people to get to, and many of them can be out there at once in the water. This makes gliders great tools to gather information about the ocean. Gliders can also travel for really, really long distances underwater. How long? Well, that was one of the things that Scarlet Knight put to the test with the transatlantic mission. In an interview with Making Waves last year, IOS director Stenka Willis said that in the beginning, no one knew if the little device would make it all the way across the pond.
1: This was an extremely challenging mission. If you would have asked all of us when she started out whether we thought that she could make it across, we all hoped that she could, but the percentages were pretty low. We had shipping to be careful of. We had a number of hurricanes that crossed the Atlantic that she had to be able to maneuver through and under, if you will. There is the biology. There are sharks. There are squid. There is the currents that we need to get her across the ocean. So we are just pleased that we were able to accomplish this mission.
0: Stenka said that gliders are increasingly important tools for ocean observing. While satellites are critical to give us information about wide swaths of the ocean, they can only see what's happening on the surface. Buoys, on the other hand, give us both surface measurements and specific real-time temperature, salinity, and waves, but only at one location. So gliders complement these tools by allowing us to see in three dimensions underneath the waves.
1: So we can basically fly the gliders from north to south, east and west in a three-dimensional pattern. So when we take that water column with the individual buoy and marry it up with the satellite data, that allows us to assimilate all this data into models and actually do forecasts. Because it's good to know what the conditions are now, but it's even more critical to know for many applications what the forecast is in 6 hours, 12 hours, 24, and 48. And then all of this data is collected and recorded and eventually gets into a climate data record for a long-term time series so we can see how it changes over time.
0: The utility of the underwater robotic vehicles to collect ocean data was put to the test soon after the transatlantic journey was completed. As part of the Deepwater Horizon BP oil spill response effort, IOS partners deployed a fleet of gliders equipped with sensors to help indicate the presence of oil. Although scientists must still confirm the oil through water sampling, the gliders narrowed the search zone for subsurface oil, so it played a very important role there. And once again, the glider, the Scarlet Knight, is now on display at the Sant Ocean Hall in the Smithsonian National Museum of Natural History. So if you're in the D.C. area, be sure to stop by for a visit. We'll have links to more information about the Scarlet Knight in our show notes. And that's the news for this episode. Come and visit us online. We're at oceanservice.noaa.gov. 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

0: 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Now, let's bring in the ocean. You've been listening to Making Waves from NOAA's National Ocean Service. We'll return in 2 weeks with an interview about an interesting new project going on in Mobile Bay, Alabama. You won't want to miss this one.
1: The National Children's Study is the largest long-term examination of children's health ever conducted in the United States. It will follow 100,000 children from before birth to age 21 to learn how the environment influences children's health, development, and quality of life.
2: We have a pilot study underway, which we're calling the Vanguard Study. That's active in 37 locations now around the country.
1: Dr. Stephen Hirschfeld is the acting director of the National Children's Study at the National Institutes of Health. He says the main study will get underway sometime in 2012.
2: The main study is the exposure response study.
1: Researchers want to understand how being exposed to environmental factors, such as the foods people eat, the chemicals they may be exposed to, and other aspects of daily life, might interact with genes, a person's DNA, to affect health and development. Dr. Hirschfeld explains that the study will cover many levels of public health, including how to get health information out.
2: How do you and your family learn about some of the best practices supported by evidence that you can implement in your life?
1: He adds that information gathered through the study will also help answer policy questions.
2: And we're best served by having data to allow policymakers to make those decisions. And then on a third level, there are questions that we can't even anticipate now. We don't know what the key questions will be.
1: To help set up the framework so these future questions can be asked and answered, experts recently gathered at the National Children's Study Environmental Summit. Dr. Michael DeLarco, a senior scientist with the National Children's Study, says there were several take-homes from the meeting, including the idea of defining the environment very broadly.
3: There's a growing recognition that the environment that a child grows up in is not just merely particular chemicals that they come into contact with, but there's a variety of factors which can influence growth and development.
1: Dr. DeLarco adds that because of the large size and length of the study, how scientists record and measure those factors they gather has to be optimized.
3: There are technologies on the horizon, many very close at hand, which with a bit of additional investigation can be further developed and tested and introduced into a study of the scale and scope of the National Children's Study. And that's where a great deal of the excitement came in at the meeting.
1: Dr. Hirschfeld points out that experts from many different fields were invited.
2: Essentially to connect the dots.
1: He says researchers are embarking upon one of the richest data collection efforts ever conducted, and the wealth of information expected could have a major impact on the health of future generations.
2: If we view the National Children's Study as an important living archive to allow us to systematically generate high-quality data across a broad range of different domains, then that will continue to serve us because we know where to turn to when we want to ask the questions that thus far no one has had the foresight or the knowledge to pose.
1: For details on the National Children's Study or for information on how to participate, visit the website www.nationalchildrensstudy.gov. This is Joe Belinfi, National Institutes of Health, Bethesda,
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5: Today is July 12th on Tidbits in Time, a fascinating day. Stay with me to hear about a building shaped like the flame of a bonfire rising into the sky. We'll celebrate a photography pioneer's birthday, tell you why digital records are so much better than hard copies, and remember a man who had big ideas ahead of their time. All that plus, it's the birthday of a musician who wrote some much-loved musicals. Tidbits in Time is next. July 12th, 1561, the Cathedral of Vasily the Blessed, or St. Basil's Cathedral, was consecrated in Moscow.
6: The building was commissioned by Ivan the Terrible and took 6 years to build. Standing in Red Square, it is unique in Russian architecture, nothing even remotely similar in a millennium of Byzantine tradition. The clusters of onion domes and bold colors are matchless. St. Basil's was Russia's tallest building until Ivan the Great's bell tower came along in 1600. July 12, 1854, George Eastman was born in Waterville, New York. Fascinated by photography, he tinkered at home and invented the first dry plate system and rolled film. By selling his film and photo developing services to camera makers, he made them his de facto partners. He called his company Kodak, a made-up word because it's short and easy to remember. And with only two syllables, it has the power letter K twice. Digital technology eventually drove Kodak out of business. On July 12, 1973, disaster struck when a fire destroyed the National Personnel Records Center in Overland, Missouri. The government had consolidated all the various records of government and military personnel into one central location in 1966. The devastating fire resulted in your being unable to research the World War II records of your relatives, with more records lost than from the destruction of Alexandria in Egypt, the sacking of Rome, and the U.S. Patent Office in 1890. On July 12, 1895, Richard Buckminster Fuller was born in Milton, Massachusetts. He was an architect, designer, futurist, and author. He hated the term inventor. All of us are familiar with Spaceship Earth, the geodesic dome at Epcot Center in Walt Disney World. In 1927, responding to tragedy and depression, Fuller had an epiphany which caused him to embark on, quote, an experiment to find out what an individual could contribute to changing the world and benefiting all humanity. It was on July 12, 1895 that Oscar Greeley Clendenning Ritter von Hammerstein II was born in New York City. One of the greatest lyricists of all time, he was especially prolific with his writing partner, Richard Rodgers. Hammerstein contributed lyrics to about 850 songs, memorably including Old Man River, People Will Say We're in Love, Oklahoma, Some Enchanted Evening, Getting to Know You, and his last song, Edelweiss. He won 8 Tony Awards and 2 Oscars.
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8: Welcome back, everybody. I'm Rick Pettigrew, back again with word about our 4 top news stories from this past week of Archaeologica. Send us feedback on the Archaeology Channel Facebook page or post a message on our social networking site, ArchaeoSeek. A new DNA study of ancient dogs in the Americas reveals that South American dogs spread there between 5 and 7,000 years ago with maize farmers from the north. More dating results on the New Mexico footprints are consistent with earlier results indicating an age of up to 23,000 years. Archaeologists uncovered structures of an ancient Roman city in France within the modern city of Melun. And newly discovered Viking Age tombs in Denmark surprise archaeologists with their numerous and rich grave goods. Thanks to everyone for supporting our subscription platform, Heritage Broadcasting Service, available at heritagetac.org. We now have hundreds of titles you can binge upon on Roku, including our recent video about finding the lost aircraft of Amelia Earhart. Please help us spread the word. 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Our tour program, TAC Tours, will continue in September 2025 with our tour of Brittany and its many spectacular megalithic sites. 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The link to our tour program is at archaeologychannel.org/tours. And now here's Laura Kennedy with the audio news from Archaeologica. We hope you find this to be a valuable part of your day.
9: Welcome to the audio news from Archaeologica. I'm Laura Kennedy, and these are the headlines in archaeological and historical news for the week of June 15th through the 21st, 2025. Our first story takes us to the American continents, where archaeologists have traced pre-contact dogs to a single maternal lineage that split around 7,000 to 5,000 years ago, which mirrors the spread of agriculture and the adoption of maize across the Americas. As reported by Science News, archaeologists led by a team of researchers from the University of Oxford examined 70 complete mitochondrial genomes from both ancient and modern dog remains collected from central Mexico to central Chile and Argentina. This wide range of samples allowed researchers to track the presence and spread of early dog lineages across the two continents. According to University of Oxford researcher Aurélie Manin, dogs arrived in the Americas with the earliest groups of people over 15,000 years ago. Dogs were the only domesticated animals to make the journey from Eurasia prior to European contact. Archaeological and genetic research shows that early dogs in North America were likely used for sledding in Arctic regions. DNA analyses of pre-contact dogs also indicate a mitochondrial lineage found only in the Americas. This lineage became widespread across the continents, but was notably absent from the Amazon basin, where dogs did not appear until Europeans arrived in the 16th century. Evidence suggests that dogs entered Central and South America between 7,200 and 5,000 years ago, coinciding with the spread of maize agriculture. Genetic data from maize and human Y chromosomes suggest ongoing regional exchange, supporting the notion that dogs accompanied early farming communities rather than the continent's first hunter-gatherer populations. While European colonization introduced new dogs that eventually replaced native lineages, researchers discovered that some modern Chihuahuas still carry maternal DNA from their pre-contact Mesoamerican ancestors. The study reveals that early farming communities played a key role in the slow spread of dogs across the Americas. Researchers hope that tracing the distinct genetic patterns that emerged in different regions will provide new understandings of the relationship between domesticated animals and early agrarian societies. The team's full study is published in Proceedings of the Royal Society B. Our next story takes us to White Sands National Park in New Mexico, where researchers have found confirming evidence of human activities in America dating back 23,000 years. As reported by Live Science, the new study, led by researchers from the University of Arizona, adds evidence to substantiate the disputed age of ancient human footprints that were originally discovered in 2021. Scientists used radiocarbon dating on organic sediment extracted from core samples at the site, helping them determine the age of both the footprints and the ancient lake and river system that once covered the area. To ensure independent results, the researchers conducted their work in separate laboratories not involved in previous research. In 2021, researchers estimated the footprints to be around 21,000 to 23,000 years old. In 2023, scientists used new methods, such as optically stimulated luminescence, OSL, to date the sediment's last exposure to sunlight. The results from their study confirmed the earlier estimate. Although some experts remain skeptical, the latest study strengthens the case that these tracks were made during the last glacial maximum by hunter-gatherers. The most recent test results support growing evidence that indigenous people arrived in the Americas long before the Clovis people, once believed to be the continent's first inhabitants, who were present in North America around 13,000 years ago. Vance Holliday, who has worked at White Sands since 2012 and co-authored the original 2021 study, and his team radiocarbon dated mud cores from the site. They confirmed that the tracks date to between 20,700 and 22,400 years ago, which closely aligns with earlier results. The team believes that the 55 radiocarbon-dated samples of mud, seeds, and pollen now support the 21,000 to 23,000-year range, helping to solidify the original dating. Holliday claims that it would be unusual for such consistency to be wrong, although he acknowledged that ancient footprints are rarely preserved and the team needs to conduct further work to be sure. Some others, nevertheless, argue that the source of the carbon that was dated is still not certain and could be subject to systematic error. Their study can be found in Science Advances. We now turn to Melun, France, where archaeologists have uncovered new evidence of urban structures in what used to be the ancient Roman city of Metlosedum. As reported by Greek Reporter, a team from the French National Research Institute of Preventive Archaeology, in collaboration with the Departmental Archaeology Service, has unearthed the foundations of what appear to have been a large residential complex. Metlosedum is about 40 kilometers southeast of Paris, developed along a strategic bend in the Seine River that connected river traffic with land route between the Brie and Gâtinais plateaus. The Roman town originally expanded across the island of Saint-Étienne and the river's left bank, on the edge of territory once controlled by the Senones tribe between the 1st century BC and the 3rd century AD. The excavation spans a 3,500 square meter block and was chosen for its location at the intersection of two ancient Roman roads. One runs east to west under the modern Rue de Belombre, while the other tracks with Rue de Damerie. Archaeologists uncovered two main construction areas at the site. On the west side, the stone foundations of a large rectangular domus, which is a wealthy family house, measuring approximately 700 square meters, appear to have supported multiple rooms arranged around an open courtyard. However, much of the upper structure was dismantled in later centuries. In one corner, the team discovered a well-preserved cellar over 2 meters deep, accessed by a double-turn staircase where a smooth stone column fragment still remains. About 40 meters east off the first building, another set of walls encloses nearly 600 square meters. Despite damage from modern utility trenches, archaeologists identified other signs of domestic life, including a hearth made from roof tiles, a broken clay water pipe likely used in a kitchen, and post holes for wooden supports. Between the two structures, researchers found storage pits, shallow cellars, and 8 stone-lined wells, indicating a mix of residential and service functions. Archaeologists believe the site was primarily residential, but because the structures are only partially preserved, the team is still uncertain whether they were separate homes or one substantial residence covering over 2,000 square meters. The excavation also revealed zigzag air raid trenches from World War II in a nearby schoolyard, where workers uncovered a 1926 French Adrian Steel helmet. The two discoveries point to Melun's long and diverse history. We end our week in Denmark, where archaeologists have unearthed 30 Viking Age burials containing a significant amount of grave goods. As reported by Live Science, archaeologists from the Mosegård Museum have uncovered a rare group of Viking Age burials in Lisbjerg, Denmark. The team claims the burials are likely linked to an elite family that served under Harald Bluetooth, the renowned king of Denmark and Norway who ruled during the 10th century. Viking Age burials, which range from AD 793 to 1066, typically contain few or no grave goods. The newly discovered graves hold a vast collection of items, like coins, pearls, and ceramic artifacts, indicating the wealth and high status of those buried there. King Harald, known for uniting regional tribes into a single kingdom, inspired the name of the modern wireless technology. The team believes that this burial site likely belonged to a chieftain, whose farm was discovered in the same area, and who would have ranked just below Bluetooth in the social hierarchy. The graves, dating to the late 900s, vary in size and richness. Archaeologists think this variation possibly reflects a range of social statuses, from the chieftain's family to enslaved individuals. X-ray imaging of a woman's casket revealed several personal items, including jewelry, a needle, and ornate scissors. The team found additional goods, along with teeth and bones, in nearby graves. Preliminary surveys revealed traces of pre-Roman Iron Age. Archaeologists initially had no reason to expect Viking Age graves in the area, despite uncovering the chieftain's farm nearby. Now that the excavation is nearly complete, many of the artifacts have been sent to the museum's Natural Science and Conservation Department for analysis and preservation. Researchers will continue to analyze the human remains, wood, and soil samples from the site. The artifacts are set to go on display at Moskvat Museum in Denmark this summer. That wraps up the news for this week. For more stories and daily news updates, visit Archaeologica on the World Wide Web at archaeologica.org, where all the news is history. 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I'm Laura Kennedy, and I'll see you next week.
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15: On today's broadcast, shares of SK Hynix rise more than 13% on the first day of trading on the NASDAQ. Weather authorities issue severe weather alerts for most parts of the nation amid the scorching heat. And former Deputy National Security Advisor Kim Tae-hyo is placed in custody over his alleged involvement in ousted President Yoon Suk-yeol's 2024 martial law bid. This is KBS World Radio News. I'm Rosine Park. SK Hynix's U.S.-listed shares jumped more than 13% in their NASDAQ debut on Friday. Riding a massive wave of AI investment, the South Korean chipmaker is the latest tech giant to capitalize on the artificial intelligence boom. Kim Bum-soo has more.
16: Global chip giant SK Hynix made a successful Wall Street debut, surging more than 13% on its first day of trading. At the opening bell ceremony, SK Hynix CEO Kwang Noo-jung said the listing will strengthen the South Korean chipmaker's connection to the global AI ecosystem.
17: So why are we here today? Why NASDAQ? Let me show what this milestone means to us. First, it brings us closer to the ecosystem shaping the next era of computing.
16: The South Korean memory chipmaker priced its American depository receipts at $149 each before its listing and immediately raised about $26.5 billion. The shares then opened Friday at $170 and surged to $177 in intraday trading before closing at over $168, which is around 13.1% higher than the set price. SK Group Chairman Choi Tae-won told reporters in New York that the AI industry will continue to expand and drive demand for semiconductors for the time being. SK Hynix is expected to channel the funds secured through its successful NASDAQ listing primarily into investments in new facilities. Kim Bum-soo, KBS World Radio News.
15: A citywide heat wave advisory is in effect for Seoul, where feels-like temperatures are expected to hover around 33 degrees Celsius. Similar weather alerts and more severe warnings have spread across South Korea this weekend due to extreme heat and oppressive humidity following the recent monsoon rains. Choi Yu-sun has this report.
13: Weather authorities have issued severe weather alerts for much of the nation as stifling, sauna-like heat has taken hold following the retreat of heavy monsoon rains. As of Saturday afternoon, all of Seoul was under a heat wave advisory as the heat index was expected to top 33 degrees Celsius for two or more consecutive days. More severe heat wave warnings were triggered for Osan,

0: Pyeongtaek, Icheon, and Ansan, among other areas, where the maximum feels-like temperature was expected to soar to 35 degrees or higher for 2 days in a row. Overnight, some southern and coastal areas are likely to experience tropical nights, a phenomenon where the mercury does not drop below 25 degrees Celsius. The scorching heat will persist nationwide on Sunday alongside scattered showers, especially in inland areas. Morning lows will hover between 22 and 27 degrees, with Seoul at 25 degrees. Afternoon highs will range from 31 to 37 degrees, reaching 34 degrees in the capital. Weather and health officials advise the public to stay hydrated and avoid prolonged outdoor activity during peak heat hours. Choi Yu-sun, KBS World Radio News.
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2: Kim Tae-hyo, former first deputy director at the National Security Office, has been placed in custody over his alleged involvement in former President Yoon Suk-yeol's martial law bid in late 2024. The Seoul Central District Court on Friday issued a pretrial detention warrant for Kim, as requested by a special counsel team handling the case, citing concerns that he could destroy evidence. The former presidential security aide faces accusations of disseminating false information to allied nations through diplomatic channels to misrepresent Yoon's martial law decree as legitimate. The messages reportedly claimed that the martial law declaration was a political protest within the bounds of South Korea's constitution and was aimed at defending free democracy. Chinese President Xi Jinping has urged China and North Korea to strengthen relations, advance their socialist cause, and accelerate modernization efforts as the two sides mark their friendship treaty signed 65 years ago. According to China's state-run Xinhua News Agency on Friday, Xi made the remarks during a meeting in Beijing with North Korean Premier Park Tae-sung, who was visiting for the anniversary of the 1961 Treaty of Friendship, Cooperation, and Mutual Assistance. Xi said the treaty laid important political and legal foundations for cementing the friendship that was forged through struggle and bloodshed, and that he and North Korean leader Kim Jong-un had agreed to ensure that their friendly ties continue to thrive. Amid the current complex international situation, Xi called for the accelerated implementation of the agreements he reached with Kim, urging the continued development of bilateral ties to consolidate their respective socialist causes and modernization drives. Park conveyed warm greetings from Kim and said that the regime leader had issued a directive to develop bilateral ties into the strongest strategic relationship. The United States has reportedly demanded Iran publicly state that it will stop attacking commercial ships in the Strait of Hormuz and that the vital waterway is open for toll-free passage. According to Reuters and Axios, three U.S. officials shared the information with a small group of reporters during a conference call Friday. One official said the U.S. wants Iran to pledge that it will stop shooting at ships, that every channel in the strait will be open toll-free, and to explicitly, or at least implicitly, acknowledge that it had, quote, screwed up. Another official said if the Iranians refuse to issue the statement after Saturday's meeting of top diplomats from Iran and Oman regarding the Hormuz situation, it's not going to be a great day for them. An official said Tehran had told Washington that recent attacks on shipping in the strait were from an errant part of their system, suggesting a power struggle between hardliners and pragmatists in Iran regarding an interim peace deal with the U.S. The average prices of gasoline and diesel in South Korea have fallen for the eighth consecutive week amid the government's existing cap on fuel prices and stability in global oil prices. According to the Korean National Oil Corporation's OPNet price information system on Saturday, the average price of gasoline in the second week of July dropped 59.11 from the previous week to 1,893 won per liter, or around $1.26. The average price of diesel also fell 62.31 to 1,880.11 per liter. Global oil prices slightly rose this week as tensions between the U.S. and Iran escalated, raising concerns over transit in the Strait of Hormuz. Three U.S. songwriters have filed a lawsuit alleging that K-pop sensation BTS's chart-topping hit Swim took key elements from their unpublished work. According to a Billboard report Thursday, songwriters Steve Cooper, John Sandler, and Graylin Johnson filed a lawsuit the previous day against BTS's label HYBE and its subsidiaries HYBE America and Big Hit Music. The plaintiffs claim that Swim, the lead track from the K-pop group's fifth album, Arirang, released in March, had copied in very large part their original work and infringed their copyrights. None of the seven group members were named as defendants. Big Hit Music rejected the claims on Friday and said it intends to take strong legal action. And that's the news from KBS World Radio's News Center in Seoul. I'm Rosine Park. You can also catch our news from our website at world.kbs.co.kr.
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4: Is cannabis the silent killer? This is Sandra Tsing Lo with the lowdown on science. Sure, pothead, you can quit anytime you want. Right, but don't tell me you've changed, man, because you've changed, man, internally. Dig this. Drew R. Nannini and team from Northwestern University studied cannabis's effects on human DNA. To do this, they collected blood samples. And they identified almost 200 altered DNA regions affecting metabolism, psychiatric, and immune-related disorders. Another warning? Different patterns also emerged in AHRR, a gene linked to tobacco exposure. Plus, cannabis and tobacco use can affect each other. Genomic changes can influence addiction, increasing dependence on different drugs. So add weed and cigarettes to your nightmare blunt rotation.
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6: Exploring science in the sea. At the bottom of almost any ocean, you'll find an assortment of creatures with small disc-like bodies and five gangly arms, brittle stars. They're described as among the most cosmopolitan creatures in the sea because they're found around the world, from the Arctic and Antarctic to the tropics. Brittle stars aren't the same as sea stars, although they're related. The arms of a true starfish are larger and they blend smoothly into the body. A brittle star's body forms a small disc, and the arms radiate out like skinny ribbons or strings. The arms give the brittle star its name. When a predator grabs hold, an arm easily snaps off, allowing the creature to escape. The arm grows back. Brittle stars also move differently from sea stars. A sea star pushes itself along with small tubes on the bottoms of its arms. But a brittle star moves by wiggling its arms, either like squirming snakes or in a coordinated rowing motion. Brittle stars are bottom dwellers, so they mostly eat the leftovers that fall to the ocean floor. They feel around for food and use their tube feet to move the particles along grooves on their arms toward the mouth. Not only are brittle stars found in a lot of places, they're found in great numbers, too. Brittle stars can dominate the floor of the Arctic Ocean, for example. And off the coast of Southern California, millions of them can cover large areas of the sea floor in layers up to an inch thick. Funding for Science in the Sea is provided by the Marine Science Advisory Council of the University of Texas Marine Science Institute. Our program is available as a weekly podcast through our website, scienceinthesea.org. I'm Holly Brawley.
7: Should we limit the work week for residents?
8: Low vitamin D levels and cardiovascular disease, is it true for everybody?
7: How do we explain variations in cardiac catheterization north of the border?
8: And over the last two decades in the U.S., are we living longer and are we living better?
7: That's what we're talking about this week on PodMed, the weekly look at the medical headlines from Johns Hopkins, posted on July 12, 2013. I'm Elizabeth Tracy.
8: And I'm Rick Lang, professor of medicine at Johns Hopkins and vice chairman of medicine at the University of Texas in San Antonio.
7: Rick, how about if we start with JAMA surgery? That's this look at should we limit the work week for residents and interns? This is a perennial problem, of course, and we've had lots of official meddling in this particular issue. So what did this study have to tell us?
8: So Elizabeth, you raised the question, should we limit? I'm going to let you answer that. But what I'm going to tell you is what the results of this study show, and that is the effect of limiting part of the work week. This is in particular on interns, that is first-year residents, who can work no longer than 16 hours at a particular stretch. What this study did was it looked at interns that are now working under those new imposed rules versus interns that were working before those rules became enacted. Did those new work limits decrease their exposure to surgery? What they discovered was that the new work hour limitations resulted in a total decrease in the number of operations the interns were doing by about 26%. There was a 32% decrease in what are called major cases and a 46% decrease in what are called first assistant cases. So, Elizabeth, you asked the question, should we be imposing these work hour limits? Based upon this, what do you conclude?
7: Well, I think that we know an awful lot about fatigue and about its impact on performance. And that obviously was the intention of limiting these hours. But we also know, on the flip side, that surgeons who operate more, who've done that same operation a bazillion times before, have better outcomes than those who don't. So turning loose these people without sufficient experience is clearly a concern.
8: The one thing that our listeners should note about this study was this is just for their first year. The thing that concerns me is this means that when they start their second year, they probably haven't had as much experience as they need. So we need to be getting them ramped up early on because they're going to be supervising interns.
7: Well, as you know, we talked about the perennial nature of this particular issue. I do record monthly with Julie Freisig, who's the chief of surgery here at Johns Hopkins, on the JAMA surgery issue. One of the issues that we've talked about before, in fact, I think we talked about it last month, was something that they're calling boot camp, which is a strategy to try to ensure that basic skills are being acquired so that they're not dangerous when they get into patient care.
8: And in fact, this is actually where the accreditation system is changing. In the future, we're not going to be saying a surgeon has to do so many particular procedures. We're going to say a surgeon has to have a certain proficiency.
7: So for our non-medical listeners, let's just say that old caveat about, hey, don't go to a teaching hospital around the 1st of July probably is still good advice.
8: Well, interestingly enough, that's actually the safest time because not only do you have new physicians, but you have very intense supervision. So when they've actually looked at whether July is a safe month or not, it actually ended up being among the safest months.
7: So head on in if you're having some kind of a voluntary procedure. Since we're talking about procedures then, let's stay in the Journal of the American Medical Association, Family, and JAMA. And I served it up as, can we explain variations in cardiac catheterization north of the border? That's in comparison to us, of course, here in the U.S.
8: Previous studies have shown that if you compare patients in New York State versus patients in Ontario, patients in New York State are twice as likely to undergo cardiac catheterization. There are a lot of possible explanations. What this study tried to do was to assess the extent of coronary disease in these two populations to see if they were different. So they looked at 18,000 patients who had underwent the procedure in New York and 55,000 who underwent it in Ontario. What they discovered is if you looked at the rate of coronary disease in New York, it was lower, 30% versus 45%. And the patients that had significant disease, lower in New York than Ontario. Then they further looked at it and they said, well, gosh, how many patients, based upon what we know, their risk factors and their chest pain and their testing, would we consider to be low risk and may not need the procedure? In New York, only 19% of patients were considered to be at intermediate or high risk, whereas in Ontario, it was 41%. What that means is that the higher percentage of patients in New York that are being cath actually have a low probability of coronary disease and probably didn't benefit from the procedure.
7: Sounds like lots of cardiologists in New York State who are doing lots of procedures.
8: It's an interesting point you raise because there are twice as many cardiologists per capita in New York than Ontario, twice as many hospitals that do procedures, and twice as many procedures as well.
7: Clearly, then, calls into question this idea of fee-for-service and how it motivates physicians to actually do things that may or may not be indicated.
8: And that's one possible explanation. The other is that there is a different patient preferences. You know, oftentimes in my practice, patients want that procedure. We need to have high-quality decision-making.
7: And again, if I'm going to bring this down to the level of an individual patient, I would say that anyone who's told that they need this procedure ought to ask a couple times why they really need it and to look for evidence of why they need it and to consider, while it's not a terribly risky procedure, especially in hands as experienced as yours, it's still a procedure and still something that people shouldn't undergo unless they really need to.
8: And oftentimes it can lead to further unnecessary procedures. So you're right, the physician should be able to explain why the procedure is indicated and, more importantly, what they're going to do with that information.
7: Excellent. In, then, the Journal of the American Medical Association, let's stay there. Let's take a look at this idea of health life expectancy in the United States.
8: This was an interesting study born out of a group that's designed to look at health burden, not only how long you live, but how well you live. That's looking at mortality and morbidity or disability in 187 countries around the world. So this is a report of the state of the U.S. health from 1990 to 2010, looking at the burden of disease and injuries and risk factors. Over that 20-year period, the average lifespan has increased from 75.2 years to 78.2 years, and that's really pretty substantial. Unfortunately, disability has gone up as well. The things that kill us and the things that disable us are very different. The leading causes of death are related to things like ischemic heart disease and lung cancer and stroke. But the things that disable us are low back pain, major depressive disorders, neck pain, and other musculoskeletal disorders. We're living longer, but actually we're not living any better. Those last few years have increased morbidity. Now, the worst part about it is when you compare us to other developing countries, they've made more gains than we have.
7: Okay, so what I have to ask is, let's talk about interventions with regard to these years of disability before somebody actually dies.
8: Many of the major disabilities are related to things like BMI and to our diet. We can address many of the mortality and morbidity issues by addressing things like physical inactivity and diet, alcohol, tobacco, even ambient particulate pollution. These things can contribute substantially to both survival and, more importantly, to living better.
7: Staying again in JAMA, let's turn to our last study this week and our favorite supplement out there, vitamin D. Let's take a look at how vitamin D levels and cardiovascular disease differ by ethnicity.
8: We've reported on previous studies that have shown that low circulating levels of vitamin D have been associated with coronary heart disease. And there's some biologic plausibility because we know vitamin D can regulate hormone levels, it can regulate inflammation, it even can regulate growth of abnormal cells. Most of those studies were conducted in a Caucasian population. So what this multi-ethnic study of atherosclerosis, or what's called MESA study, did was to look at 6,400 participants of all ethnicities to see whether that same association held true. And what they discovered was it doesn't. For example, there is an association between low vitamin D levels and coronary heart disease in Caucasians and in Chinese individuals, but not in African Americans. If this is true, you'd like to be able to substantiate this with other associations of low vitamin D. For example, we know that low vitamin D levels in Caucasians are associated with diabetes and fracture risk and stroke. And by the way, in African Americans, that association doesn't hold true. So it looks like there may again be some biologic plausibility where vitamin D levels may be associated with coronary heart disease in some ethnicities, but not in others.
7: Of course, we're seeing lots of emerging evidence regarding these ethnicities and particular predilection to disease. And I think we talked about some of this last week with prostate cancer in African-American men versus Caucasian men. So I, for one, applaud the fact that we're looking at this more carefully because it's all part of this individualized medicine approach to what diseases might you be susceptible to that I'm not.
8: And for the physicians and scientists who look at these studies, we need to be aware of which population we're studying. What I want our listeners to understand is there is an association, but there's no proof that treating with vitamin D lowers the risk of cardiovascular disease. Now, we have five different studies going on, but one of the things that this study informs me is we need to make sure we're studying the right patient population. So I think this is a pretty interesting study.
7: Okay, so that's a look at this week's medical headlines from Johns Hopkins on the blog. I'm going to do the life expectancy in the U.S. I'm Elizabeth Tracy.
8: And I'm Rick Lang. Y'all live long and well.
3: At the tone, we've reached the top of the hour. 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
9: From Feature Story News in Brussels, I'm William Denslow. At least 12 people have died in a wildfire in southern Spain. It comes as Europe's in the midst of another heat wave, after the continent recorded its hottest June on record. Europe's believed to be warming faster than any other continent on the planet. Here's European Commission spokesperson Paola Pino.
10: This sad and horrible news about wildfires which are spreading across various countries in Europe are just a confirmation that, unfortunately, climate change is a reality and brings and has a cost even to lives. And President von der Leyen also reiterates that, of course, we stand with Spain, we stand with all the brave firefighters who are putting their lives at risk, and with all the first-hand helpers dealing with these emergencies.
9: Uncertainty continues to linger over a peace deal between Iran and the US after President Donald Trump declared the truce over while attending the NATO summit in Turkey this week. But he then appeared to soften his stance, saying he would allow negotiations to continue. The contradictory signals from the White House have left mediators uncertain about America's position. Kate Fisher reports from Washington.
11: On the one hand, you had Donald Trump declaring the ceasefire was over, but also saying that he thinks talks could continue, saying that the US should finish the job, but he doesn't want to return to all-out war. And it's hard to know if this is part of his negotiating tactic to kind of put extra pressure on Tehran, or whether it is just genuinely him being frustrated one minute and then changing his mind the next.
9: Indian Prime Minister Narendra Modi and Australian Prime Minister Anthony Albanese have signed a landmark uranium supply agreement in Melbourne, enabling Australian exports to fuel India's civilian nuclear program. Ishan Garg reports from New Delhi.
12: The headline has certainly been the uranium supply deal. This is something that's been in the works for more than 10 years now. And this is crucial for India because just last year in 2025, the Indian government set itself a very ambitious target of producing 100 gigawatts of clean energy using nuclear fuel. And this comes at a time when India has been pivoting hard towards sources of energy which are non-polluting, as it wants to decarbonize its industries, its power sector massively. And this is going to be hugely helpful for India, which wants to produce electricity using nuclear energy.
9: And the EU's threatened to fine Meta over what it says is the addictive design of its social media platforms. Meta now has the chance to respond to this preliminary investigation from the European Commission. The parent company of Facebook and Instagram says it disagrees with the findings. From bureaus worldwide, this is FSN.
13: With FSN Spotlight, I'm Simon Marks. Today, what are the prospects of the US and Cuba striking any kind of a deal over the future governance of the island? Pressure is growing as a humanitarian crisis grows across Cuba due to the significant tightening of the US economic blockade. Michael Bustamante, a leading historian of Cuban-American relations, spoke to Foreign Policy magazine.
14: The Cuban government has already shown a certain willingness to open their economy. They've announced reforms that, at least on paper, seem quite significant. It's on the political issues where Havana remains allergic, to put it mildly, to any kind of change. I mean, there's a deep sort of nationalist thread there that goes back decades about wanting to avoid any perception that they're ceding to the pressure of the United States. But I think one of the challenges that the Trump administration faces is that this is a government in Havana that's very used to dealing with pressure, though this pressure is unprecedented. They're very used to trying to figure out how to buy time. I mean, the Cuban government is up against the wall economically and politically. They don't have allies to the degree that they used to. No one's coming to bail them out. But the idea that there's going to be a reformer or a Delcy Rodriguez-like figure who's willing to sort of roll over on his or her superiors, that's sort of not in the DNA of a one-party state.
13: But President Trump wants to make something work, saying he wants to go down in history as the U.S. president who has the honor of taking control of the island.
9: The main news again. At least 12 people have died in a wildfire in southern Spain. It comes as Europe's in the midst of another heat wave, after the continent recorded its hottest June on record. Uncertainty continues to linger over a peace deal between Iran and the US, after President Trump declared a truce over while attending the NATO summit this week. And the EU's threatened to fine Meta over what it says is the addictive design of its social media platforms. And that's the latest feature story news. William Denslow reporting.
15: This is Bird Note. Helmeted guinea fowl are sometimes kept as ornamental birds in zoos and farmyards around the world. But from Senegal to South Africa, where the birds are native, their raucous calls are a familiar sound. Helmeted guinea fowl are chicken-sized birds whose round black bodies are covered in tiny white speckles. In stark contrast, their heads are bald, blue, and adorned with a keratinous horn-like helmet on top. They're known for running about in social flocks, squawking as they go, perpetually panic-stricken about something. These are calls of alarm, warning all members of the flock that a predator approaches. In their native range, guinea fowl are favored prey of wildcats and martial eagles. Because they're also spooked by unfamiliar people, guinea fowl are often employed as burglar alarms on farms. Guinea fowl are related to chickens and pheasants, and like them, they lay a lot of eggs, up to a dozen in a nest. The chicks are cute balls of fluff that rapidly grow into gawky juveniles. Helmeted guinea fowl are easily domesticated, but they'll always remain flighty, squawky, birds in a panic. For Bird Note, I'm Michael Stein.
16: From chickadees in the forest to osprey soaring over the rivers, at Teton Science Schools, children experience the wonder of the natural world up close. 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That's T-E-T-O-N science.org.
17: Recently, my Catalina Sky Survey teammate, Rose Bethany, discovered a tiny asteroid that passed 115,000 miles from Earth and 104,000 miles from our moon. When Rose found it streaking through the night sky, it was 750,000 miles from her and moving towards the Earth at nearly 9 miles per second. 23 hours later, it made its closest approach to us. The next day, as it continued to move towards the sun, it faded from view as the fraction of its lighted side visible to us continued to shrink. It was bright enough to see with Earth's telescopes for about a week. During this brief time, it was observed by telescopes in Hawaii, Hungary, Italy, and England. The Minor Planet Center gave it the name 2015 GL13. This little guy orbits the sun every 3.6 years on a path which takes it slightly inside of Earth's orbit to out between Mars and Jupiter. It can come as close as 8 Earth diameters from our planet's surface. There are likely to be more than 100 million small space rocks the size of this one that come near us. If 2015 GL13 ever did enter the Earth's atmosphere, it would likely release the energy of about 4,000 tons of TNT. This would produce quite a light show if it happened at night and perhaps break some windows if it came in over a populated area. Rose's discovery demonstrates the fact that the asteroid hunting community is beginning to have the ability to discover small space rocks before they make their closest approach to Earth. For Travelers in the Night, this is Dr. Al Grauer. Go to travelersinthenight.org, program 145, for more information.
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18: Hi, this is Ed Goldstein with NASA Public Affairs. I'm talking to Venetia Fair, the lady who 76 years ago had the distinction of suggesting the name for Pluto, the newly discovered ninth planet. Venetia is currently a retired school teacher living in Epsom, England.
19: At NASA, we're very excited because next Tuesday, hopefully, we're going to launch the first robotic mission to Pluto. And given that you had the historic role of naming the planet, I wonder if you're quite excited about it.
20: Yes, I certainly am.
19: Venetia, can you tell me a little bit about the circumstances that happened in 1930 that brought you to suggest the name of Pluto?
20: Yes, I don't quite know why I suggest. I think it was on March the 14th, 1930, and I was having breakfast with my mother and my grandfather, And my grandfather read out at breakfast with my mother and my grandfather. And my grandfather read out at breakfast the great news and said he wondered what it would be called. And for some reason, I, after a short pause, said, why not call it Pluto? I did.

0: And he suggested the name to the astronomer Herbert Hall Turner, who then in turn cabled the idea to the American astronomers at the Lowell Observatory. Is that correct?
1: That is correct, yes. Professor Turner had been Astronomer Royal in the past, and was a professor at Oxford. On the day it was suggested, my grandfather dropped a note to him. He was, on that day, attending a meeting in London of the Royal Astronomical Society. They were all thinking about names, but for some reason none of them thought of Pluto.
0: And you thought about it because of the Greek and Roman mythology about Pluto being the god of the underworld.
1: I doubt if I was as subtle as that.
0: Mm-hmm.
1: I just thought it was a name that hadn't been used so far and might be an obvious one to have.
0: And was it also because the first two letters, P.L., had a connection with Percival Lowell?
1: No, I certainly didn't realize or appreciate that at the time.
0: Mm-hmm.
1: But I quite see it would have been a major factor in their deciding that it was a good name. And it is certainly appropriate.
0: What happened once the planet was named? I understand it was named in May of 1930, and were you thrilled when you heard that your suggestion was the one that Pluto would be the name?
1: Yes, I certainly was thrilled. It was exciting for a small girl, really, at the time.
0: How were you informed about it?
1: I think my grandfather told me. I'd heard nothing, you see.
0: Mm-hmm.
1: I'd just really forgotten about it.
0: Was there
1: for the intervening months, but he was fairly active.
0: Was there any great fanfare when the name was announced?
1: To a limited extent. I think the newspapers were mostly occupied by the exploits of the woman pilot, Amy Johnson, at the time. There was a certain amount in a few papers, I think. My grandfather collected any information there was through a press agency and put it into two scrapbooks that I have, which I treasure, and from which I can refresh my memory at times.
0: Well, we hope you have that scrapbook out next week when we launch New Horizons.
1: Yes, I expect to. All I know is that I've just been, by the way, been sent rather a nice little badge by Johns Hopkins University, which I think is probably the badge I would have been wearing if I'd been able to go to the launch. So I think I'll wear it from now until after the launch.
0: Wonderful. Now, I understand your great-uncle, Henry Madden, is that how you pronounce it?
1: That's right, yes.
0: He also named Phobos and Deimos of Mars. So you come from a family of people who name heavenly bodies.
1: Yes, I think that's one of the nicest things about the whole story. I'm so very pleased because he'd done that from a much more knowledgeable base that I hit upon the name Pluto. It's all been very nice for me, really.
0: I would imagine so. Have you ever seen Pluto through a telescope?
1: I don't think I have. I've just seen a photograph of Pluto. I think one of the photograph of what Clyde Tombaugh was looking at, and the next picture showing that the same little pinpoint had moved a certain degree. I have been to Flagstaff, and they were very kind, and they showed us around, and they showed us the telescope through which it was first seen.
0: Did you ever meet Clyde Tombaugh?
1: No, never, sadly.
0: Did you ever correspond with him?
1: No.
0: I understand some school kids here in America recently corresponded with you from the St. Mary's Episcopal School in Memphis. That must have been nice.
1: Yes, it was a great joy. I quite suddenly had 62 letters. I think they were all set down, all the 8 or 9 year olds, with instructions to write a letter for me. This must have been an English essay for them or something. But they were very charming letters, and I enjoyed every one of them.
0: Do people in your hometown know you have this role in history?
1: Not to any great extent. They may know, some of them may know, because I believe the BBC, when it does its coverage of the launch, which I'm sure will be fairly thorough, may slip in a small interview with me. But on the whole, it doesn't arise in conversation. I mean, you don't just go around telling people

0: few named Pluto, but quite a lot of friends know and are interested.
1: You mean you've never had that temptation at a holiday gathering to tell your friends that?
0: Well, not really, but sometimes it's nice. Sometimes I'm glad to have them know.
1: What, if anything, would you tell the scientists and the engineers and all the people who've worked on this New Horizons mission? What would you say to them?
0: I would say, I think, the best of luck. And I can only hope that they discover all that they want to discover from this probe, which is must be one of the most exciting things that's happened astronomically and recently.
1: When you look back at your life, isn't it amazing that there you were, an 11-year-old who named this planet, and we've come so far technologically that we can now send a spacecraft all that distance into the solar system to this planet, Pluto?
0: Yes, it is absolutely amazing, but it is paralleled by almost everything that's happened in the world, hasn't it? I mean, we have stepped so far into the future, as it were, since the 1920s and 1930s. It leaves one absolutely stunned.
1: Do you like to look up at the stars?
0: Very much. Sadly, it gets increasingly difficult to. It's so well lit round here that only the brightest stars really get a look in, unless we have a power cut, of course. But occasionally, if one is in the country and it's a good clear night, I think it's absolutely wonderful.
1: Now, I understand you were a teacher. What did you teach?
0: I taught economics, which had been my subject at university, and a little elementary maths.
1: And at no time did you ever tell your students that you had named Pluto?
0: I don't think so, no. It didn't really come to mind much. There have been years and years when I never really thought about it. I think it's only since Patrick Moore wrote an article in Sky and Telescope in 1984, and I should think that since then there has been an increasing amount of interest in it, especially in America, which has been delightful for me because as one gets older, one's horizons narrow, and it's been very nice to have, they'll say, these letters from St. Mary's in Memphis, or, well, this chat now, shall we say.
1: Very nice of you to talk with us, too. And on behalf of NASA, we really thank you for your enthusiasm and for all that you've done to help advance the exploration and discovery of the universe around us.
0: Well, that's very nice of you. I have my kind invitation from NASA, and I treasure that, too. I shall put it on the mantelpiece, I think, conspicuously, to look at. And I just wish everybody concerned with the launch that the whole thing will be the success they hope.
1: Well, so nice to talk to you. Thank you very much. It's been a real pleasure.
0: Well, and you, and thank you very much.
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3: Bauxite is one of the most valuable resources in the world. The rock that's used in producing aluminum is in abundant supply in the African nation of Guinea. But as companies rush to reap the rewards of the bauxite mines, scientists want to make sure they preserve the country's environmental riches. Julie Donnelly reports.
4: For 40 years, bauxite mining has been a way of life in Guinea. It's one of the most precious resources in the world, yet Guinea remains near the top of the list of the world's poorest nations. The country is also near the top of the list of global biodiversity hotspots. So now a public-private partnership between the government of Guinea, scientists, and one of the world's leading aluminum companies, Alcoa, is going to make sure environmental concerns factor into the placement of new bauxite refineries. Ibrahima Danso is the director general of Alcoa Guinea.
5: It's very important for a country like Guinea because it's going to add value to the bauxite, going to create jobs, going to bring investment, and it's going to help the country in its fight against poverty.
4: To determine the best placement for the new refinery, Mr. Danso is hitting the road with Marielle Cantor from the organization Conservation International. Their first stop is Hamdalay Village. It's a community that has been here for 250 years.
6: There was a workshop held that identified this Boké region as important for biodiversity, especially for the ecosystem services.
4: They first meet with the community's chief. Mr. Ramadan says although he has some concerns about the impact of the project, he's generally positive.
7: We would like to have the refinery built here because of the benefits and the chance of employment.
4: Getting the local community on board is the first step to a successful refinery siting process. Now Ms. Cantor can move on to the environmental assessment.
6: In Guinea, we work quite closely with Guinea Ecology, a local NGO that concentrates on environmental conservation. They've helped us in terms of providing local scientists.
4: The local scientists have joined with an international team, spending 3 weeks learning which animals make their home in the Ghanaian forest. It's been labeled one of the 25 most diverse habitats in the world. After that, scientists can better advise Alcoa and the government how to protect the species while building the refinery. One of the experts on the project is Ron Deamy from a group called Birds of West Africa. He spends his days listening for and documenting the unusual calls of the local birds.
8: We heard African broadbill the other day here, and today it's already finished now because it sings before dawn, usually. It sounds rather mechanical because it's not a real song.
4: Sometimes tracking down the animals is a bit more complicated. Jonas Eriksson from the Institute for Evolutionary Anthropology is hunting for primates, but not literally. He says the team is determined to do their research without shooting the animals with tranquilizer dart guns. Instead, they use a procedure called PCR. It amplifies the DNA so scientists can deduce which species live here by what they leave behind.
9: People were always reluctant to dart wild-living chimpanzees or gorillas. And until the PCR procedure was developed, you couldn't really use samples from the wild. And so it's the same procedure as the police uses in crime scenes, you know, when they collect hairs or saliva or something. But we found out there's more DNA in the feces, actually.
4: And some of the scientists are using a different research method, one that's just as friendly to the animals, but, well, maybe a little less gross. Abdoulaye Bari is part scientist, part animal paparazzi.
10: With camera trapping, you increase the chances of you getting them on picture, and that tells you the kind of animals that are found in that habitat, which is a good way of doing inventory. It's difficult to see. You can see tracks, but it's good to see what kind of animals are there. So we have our sixth camera down here.
4: The scientists are often faced with species they were not expecting to find. Neil Cumberledge from North Michigan University in the United States is the resident crab expert, and he holds up one of his finds.
11: And this is the first time it's been seen. We've got males and females and young stages to work with. And so this is quite different from the other crabs that are found here. And it's in a different lineage of crabs. And so I'll turn it over so you can see that this one is an adult at this size. The other ones that we were looking at were much bigger than that, adult at that kind of size.
4: Scientists like Mr. Cumberledge want to know why new species have moved into the area. Is it because their old habitats have become contaminated, or is it because of changes to this new environment that have made it more hospitable?
11: Each species has its own requirements, and if you pollute rivers or if you drain swamps or if you cut down forests, these crabs are not going to be able to live there. Sorry about the frogs there. They're starting.
4: And the frogs, not to be ignored, are making quite a splash with scientist Annika Hiller from the University of Mainz in Germany. She's excited to find a new species in the area.
12: It's a Taika Dina Chubotsai, and it's very interesting because I don't know that it's described from Guinea before, so it's something very special.
4: But there is a concern about what the frogs' presence in this area might mean for global warming. Ms. Hiller says frogs are a key species to study when examining the impacts of pollution.
12: They're good indicators for the changes in the habitat, and so they are really sensitive to climate change.
4: After all the research is complete, the scientists will work with government leaders and Alcoa to figure out which of three different locations is the best one for siting a new bauxite refinery. One of the people making the decision will be Mamdou Diallo from Guinea Ecology.
13: We should really make sure that We listen to the local population, we understand their needs, and also definitely the local populations also understand the limits that they should not go over. And I don't mind if we don't find all the solution at the same time, but I wish that the environment be part also of the things that you can look at to see if there are some changes happening.
4: And this is one instance in which the industry seems to understand that protecting habitats is an important part of doing business. Ibrahim Adanso from Alcoa says he wants to leave a legacy he can be proud of.
5: I mean, that's the challenge. How to minimize the negative impact of the project over the communities and rather to have a positive impact on people and environment.
4: All parties involved in the search for a new place to refine bauxite hope the jobs created by the plant and the jobs created by local conservation efforts will eventually erase Guinea's name from the list of the poorest nations. For Hands on Earth, I'm Julie Donnelly.

0: We usually hear about lampreys when someone's trying to eliminate them because they're seen as a parasite on trout, salmon, at least in Lake Champlain, where we are. Are they fish or eel? Lamprey eel, or are they a fish, first of all?
1: Well, lampreys are fish, but they're not what you think of as a normal fish, maybe. Like, for example, an eel looks like a snake, but it really is what you'd call a normal fish because it's got kind of normal-looking gill slits. It's got jaws that'll open and close like a fish would. It's got paired fins in the front, like we've got, you know, your front limbs. And it's got a skeleton made out of bone and stuff. Lampreys are different. They look like an eel, but there's some really major differences that date back to the early days of fish evolution.
0: So they're kind of an early kind of a fish, would you say?
1: They're kind of like copies of an early version of fish. The skeleton is there, but it's not made out of bone. It's made out of cartilage, which is the stuff that stiffens your nose and your ears and stuff. So it looks like bones, but it's not. They don't have jaws. So instead of...
0: They have a lot of teeth.
1: They got a mouth and they got teeth, but they're not stuck on jaws. They've got a big sucker disc with hooked teeth on it to hang on, and a tongue that's kind of raspy like a file to kind of rasp into the side of a prey fish.
0: Well, that's what we know about them, that sucker hole and how they're, you know, they suck the life out of the fish that they're on, right?
1: Yeah, it's kind of gross in a lot of ways. A lot of people are kind of horrified when they see that. But if you start looking at other aspects of them, they're really fascinating. Like, actually, one last thing about that sucker disc, I always wondered, how do they hold on? It's this round thing with teeth on it, sure, but how do they do it? It turns out there's a hole running from their forehead or the top of their head, kind of like a nostril, down into the sucker. So they can make a suction to kind of pull the mouth on to the fish first and then clamp shut and hold it on there like a toilet plunger almost.
0: I think that's more creepy, even more creepy than I had thought.
1: Yeah, but there's some other neat things about the sucker because they do other things with it. So it's a lot of their life cycle is kind of like salmon, which we like hearing about, how they swim up the river and make a nest and spawn and die. The lampreys do that too. So
0: you mean they go up those same rivers that the salmon go up?
1: Which sort of makes sense because a lot of times they're parasitic on salmon and lake trout and stuff like that. So they can do this kind of thing. It turns out most of the years of their lives, which can be like 20 years, they're living as these larvae that are blind. They're just filter feeders and they live in the sediment and don't bother anybody. But when they're ready to breed as adults, they come out, totally transform what they look like. Their organs change, they develop eyes, and they get a sucker disc. And then they'll latch onto a fish and be a parasite for a while. But to breed, then they go up the rivers just like salmon do. The males will then find a place in the gravel to make a little nest, and they use their sucker to pick up stones and gravel and move it away and make a little depression.
0: No kidding.
1: And they'll do it around a bigger boulder that sort of acts like this breeding platform. A gal shows up, and if she likes him and his nest, she'll latch on with her sucker onto that big rock in the middle of the nest and start to lay her eggs in the nest. That's where he is, and he'll fertilize the eggs in the nest. So it's kind of neat. They use their sucker for all kinds of things, not just the nasty, creepy stuff.
0: So when we hear about lampricide being applied to waters where wildlife biologists are trying to eliminate lampreys, do all the lampreys get wiped out by that? Different kinds of lampreys? You say, we never said there were so many.
1: Well, yeah, that was my biggest surprise. I just sort of thought there was like the sea lamprey or something, but there are 40 species, at least in the world. And in Lake Champlain, near my home, where I hear about this problem a lot, there are four species in there.
0: And they all get wiped out by the lampricide?
1: They would all get wiped out by the lampricide. There are two species of brook lamprey that basically don't act like parasites. So these other kinds of lampreys can be like collateral damage when you're trying to get rid of the sea lampreys that you don't want for fisheries management purposes. And I was also surprised to find out that there are a lot of species of lampreys in the world. Some of them are rare, and some of them are even unique to a specific river. And that means some of them are endangered. And so, ironically, in some watersheds, fisheries biologists are trying to get rid of sea lampreys, let's say. But in other watersheds, they're trying to protect the native lampreys of other types.
0: Thanks very much, Dr. Kurt Steger of Paul Smith College. I'm Martha Foley.
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7: This is DW News, our top stories. The U.S. military has launched fresh strikes on Iran, accusing it of attacking a vessel in the Strait of Hormuz. U.S. Central Command confirmed that it hit 140 targets in the early hours of Sunday morning. Iran says the waterway is now closed, despite the White House insisting it's open. Jordan, Bahrain, Qatar, Oman and the UAE all say they responded to counterattacks from Tehran.
8: Investigation.
7: U.S. Republican Senator Lindsey Graham has died at the age of 71 after what his office says was a brief and sudden illness. The South Carolina lawmaker was elected to the Senate in 2002. He was a close ally of U.S. President Donald Trump. Graham had recently returned home from meeting Ukrainian President Zelensky in Kyiv on Friday. Two million people have been evacuated as Typhoon Barve made landfall on the east coast of China. It was downgraded to a tropical storm after touching down. Barve battered parts of Japan and Taiwan and caused at least 18 deaths in the Philippines.
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0: Hi, this is Rob Sparks, and I'd like to welcome you to this episode of the 365 Days of Astronomy podcast. I'm here today with Rich Fedeli of the Kitt Peak Visitor Center. Good morning, Rich.
1: Good morning.
0: How are you doing today?
1: Fine, yourself?
0: Oh, wonderful. Last month, I talked to Dr. John Glaspie about the history of Kitt Peak, and just in case anyone was inspired to visit Kitt Peak, which we hope they all are, I figured we'd talk to you this month about some things people can see and do on the mountain. So first, could you tell us about, if someone was to go to Kitt Peak during the day, what might they be able to see and do up there?
1: Sure, we have a variety of different things you can do when you're heading up to Kitt Peak. There are three public tours which you can take. One's at 10 a.m., the other one's at 11:30, and the last tour is at 1:30. These are with docents, or you can go on your own and explore them on your own. These tours will take you inside one of the three telescopes out on the mountain, the 2.1 meter, the solar telescope, and the 4 meter. These are tours which are led by docents, again, or you can go up on your own. We also have a visitor center with exhibits, some hands-on activities, a gift shop. All the other telescopes that are open to the public, the three, have galleries in them with exhibits, and there are interpretive panels throughout the mountain, throughout the whole top of the mountain. Right.
0: Could you tell us just a little bit about each of those three telescopes that they could tour?
1: Sure. The first one that usually at 10 a.m. is the solar telescope, which is the world's largest telescope. Well, I've heard it's not anymore, but anyways, it's close to it.
0: Yeah, but it's at least for a little while, it was very close to it.
1: For most of its life, yep. That's one of the unique telescopes up there. It's got an interesting look to it. It's not a normal-looking telescope in the sense of the word where it has a dome, and this is more of like a right angle. Said, of course, it lines up to the sun. So that's one telescope that you can go to. Inside that particular facility, there is an exhibit called the Sunnel, which is actually a walk through the various layers of the sun.
0: It's like a tunnel that shows layers of the sun, so the Sunnel.
1: Right. We call it the Sunnel, right. And there's some exhibits and signs and some interpretive panels in there. The next telescope is the 2.1 telescope, which is one of the older telescopes up in the mountain. That's 2.1 meters. That's the size of the mirror. That telescope was built back in 1964, I think, or 62, one of those 2 years. You can actually walk into the area, and there's an overlook for to look onto the telescope and to see what the whole operation looks like behind glass.
0: And then the third telescope is the 4 meter.
1: That's the granddaddy of them all. It's the largest telescope on Kitt Peak. It is an interesting, it's the tallest telescope. So when you head up to that way, it's the highest part of the mountain. That is the 4 meter. Of course, there are interpretive panels. There are exhibits. There's a great 360 view of the whole mountaintop. On top of that, with interpretive signs, which you can go into, and then you can head up to the visitor gallery and see the telescope behind the glass.
0: Yeah, you definitely want your cameras ready for that panoramic view up there.
1: Yeah, you do.
0: Okay, so that's what you can do during the day, but you also have programs up there at night. So could you tell us a little bit about some of the nightly programs you have up there?
1: Sure. Every night from actually year-round, except we shut down July 15th through August 31st, we have the nightly observing program called the NOP, and that program is a introductory to the night sky. It's a 3.5-hour program. This program takes place in one of the three visitor center telescopes. It's an introduction. You get a box dinner with it. You'll get to watch the sunset, which is really cool.
0: I'm a big fan of watching for the green flash up there, which you see frequently at sunset.
1: I've seen it. There is such a thing. So after the sunset, you go down and we give you a brief introductory course on how to use star charts and binoculars. You look at some stuff that's out in the night sky on the patio, and then you head off to one of the three visitor center telescopes where you're looking at a variety of objects through the eyepiece, anywhere from star clusters to galaxies to planets, whatever is up in the night sky that time of the year.
0: And I'm a big fan of that program, and I love that they give you a printout of everything you looked at through those telescopes.
1: Right, at the end of the night, yes. So you can take it home and look at it and research it more if you wanted to.
0: Okay, so that if you're sort of into the basic program, that's what you have up there. But you also have a program for really advanced amateurs, don't you?
1: We do. And it's not only advanced amateurs, but anybody who wants to go up there and look through a telescope all night long, we provide a guide to go with you. It's one of the telescopes. The 20-inch usually is what we normally take people to, or the 16-inch ROR. That's the Advanced Observing Program, or the AOP. And all this information can be found on our website at www.noao.edu. Just click on tourist information. But the AOP program is more geared for either visual viewing, or it can be geared towards taking images with CCD cameras, just master photography, and in more advanced stuff. We even have some people who do exoplanet solar research off those telescopes.
0: And I know that I've seen several astronomy pictures of the day have come from the Advanced Observing Program people.
1: Yes, yes. Our staff will actually take your data and actually turn it into a pretty picture for you, so you'll have it for whatever, for eternity.
0: Yeah, and they've seen some great stuff from up there.
1: Right. So.
0: And you also have some special events for big astronomical events, such as meteor showers and other things. Can you tell us about some of the regular as well special events that you do, some of the annual ones plus some of the special ones?
1: Sure. We have a series of workshops that we run, with some of our astrophotography workshops, which we run at the Visitor Center. We have those usually twice a year. One's an introductory to astrophotography. The other one is more advanced. They're pretty popular. They're more geared towards the amateur, though, who's into this a lot. The other program we have, anytime we have a special event, we have a Venus transit coming up in June, which is going to be a neat program on the mountain. We have it all scheduled where you can actually stay over till later on in the evening and go through the night program. It's going to be a different program. We have an author of a book who's going to be up there, who wrote a book on the Venus transit, which isn't published yet, but it's coming out soon. Anyways,
0: hopefully in time for the Venus transit.
1: Yes, we're all hoping for that. She's going to be signing books, but we're also going to have lectures, demonstrations, workshops. That's in June. The other program we got coming up in May, which is sooner, is the solar eclipse, which is not going to be total down here, but we're still going to have events set up on the mountain to view it safely.
0: I think it's about 85% down here, isn't it?
1: I think so, yeah. Yeah. We're still going to do solar viewing. We're going to do a bunch of different fun things. And that event is taking place during the day, but also you have the opportunity to stay into the evening to stargaze in the night sky. We have meteor shower programs on various times of the year, whenever they happen to be around. The best way to check it all out, though, and to be upfront with it, is to check our website. It's www.noao.edu. Click on tourist information and then click on Kitt Peak, and you will see a special programs bar, and that'll tell you all about our programs coming up.
0: Okay, great. One other quick thing is, how do people actually get to Kitt Peak? What's the way up there?
1: Well, of course you can't fly there. You have to come to Tucson, and it's 56 miles from the University of Arizona campus. Easy way to get there is to hop on I-10 and hop down I-19, take the first exit to Ajo Way, and take that all the way out until you hit 386, which is the intersection to Kitt Peak. It's a 12-mile nice drive, beautiful scenic drive up the mountain. It's paved road. The only thing you have to watch out for are cattle, rocks, and an occasional deer here and there. The mountain's at an elevation of 6,875 feet, so dress for our mountain climates. It's windy at times. Always check to make sure that the weather is okay and the roads are clear for you to head up that way.
0: Yeah, it's a fairly easy drive. I've definitely had a lot worse mountain roads than that. It's a fairly mild mountain road.
1: It is. We have RVs that go up there. We have deliveries, buses, the whole nine yards, so it's fairly safe, yeah.
0: Okay. Well, thank you for joining me today, Rich.
1: Oh, you're welcome.
0: And I hope that you've inspired quite a few people to come visit Kitt Peak.
1: It's a unique place. It's a gorgeous location. You know, it's the place was built back in 1964, and it's almost 47 years we've been doing public outreach up on the mountain. So come on out, check us out, and I think you'll have a really good time.
0: Okay, thank you, Rich. 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
2: Hey, I'm Jaden Smith. Our new movie, After Earth, is about just that. What happens after Earth evolves to a point where it's no longer fit for humans to live there. 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NASA has a fleet of satellites around the planet that keeps track of climate change and studies how humans are affecting the planet. NASA has a ton of geniuses, and all of them are working for a future that has a healthy Earth in it. Like when NASA helped find the hole in our ozone layer so we could fix it before the problem got out of control. NASA is doing its part. We have to do ours. This is our home. To learn more about how NASA is keeping an eye on Earth, visit www.nasa.gov/Earth.
3: This is the Engines of Our Ingenuity, made possible by the friends of KUHF Houston.
4: Today, we ride the world's largest land vehicle. The University of Houston's College of Engineering presents this series about the machines that make our civilization run and the people whose ingenuity created them. If you ever toured Kennedy Space Center, you rode a long, broad road from the NASA assembly building where the shuttle is put together out to the launch pad where the shuttle lifts off. Actually, that's only one half of a very special road. Parallel to it and a stone's throw away is an identical road. The surface of both is loose stone with a far deeper substrate than you'd expect. Actually, each of these parallel roads carries one side of the world's largest land transport vehicle. It's a machine called a crawler transporter, originally created for NASA to carry an assembled Saturn rocket on its 5-mile journey from the assembly building to the launch pad. And the Saturn is even larger than the space shuttle with its booster rockets. The crawler makes more sense as an engineering accomplishment when we digest the magnitude of the task. It was designed to carry a 12-million-pound rocket and a launching derrick, and to keep them within 10 minutes of an arc from pure vertical while it negotiates grades of as much as 5 degrees. This mode of transport was selected in preference to both a special barge and canal system and to a rail system. What finally emerged was something out of science fiction. It is 131 feet long and 114 feet wide. It weighs 6 million pounds. The structure rides on 4 double tracks, each pair the size of a Greyhound bus. Inside its huge deck are diesel engines with a total output of almost 8,000 horsepower. They

0: drive generators that supply electric motors for the tracks, for the delicate leveling mechanism, for the cooling systems, and for other internal functions. The five-mile journey to the launch pad takes a highly trained crew of 11 people, a driver, four observers at different locations who advise the driver on steering, and six technicians. The crawler moves 2 miles an hour unloaded and 1 mile an hour with the rocket in place. Its fuel economy is about 1/150th of a mile per gallon. And who do you suppose built this high-tech behemoth? Actually, two were built originally, and they were not products of the aerospace industry. The crawlers were made for NASA by the Marion Power Shovel Company in Ohio, a company with experience in heavy earth-moving equipment. The crawlers cost $14 million each in 1967, the year they went into service. The crawler transporter is the 20th century spawn of engineers like Brunel, Eiffel, and Roebling. Now we leave their heroic 19th century renderings in iron, and we take up a technology of speed, space, and light. The rocket reaches for the heavens while we and the crawler stay gravity-bound. It calls up all the unbearable contrast of the rocket itself as it becomes a golden speck in space. I'm John Leinhardt at the University of Houston, where we're interested in the way inventive minds work.
1: You can find a transcript of this program, episode number 1361, on the Engines of Our Ingenuity website, www.uh.edu/engines. 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
3: I'm sure you've seen commercials or read packaging claiming that a food is high in antioxidants.
4: And that's supposedly a good thing, because antioxidants are thought to confer all sorts of benefits, including lowering your risk for cancer.
3: There's some logic to this claim. Oxidants produced in our cells, such as hydrogen peroxide, are indeed highly toxic in large amounts. That's why our cells also produce natural antioxidants to keep them in check. Plus, cancer cells depend on hydrogen peroxide and other reactive oxygen species, as they are called, to do their dirty work and create tumors. So it may seem like a good idea to eat foods rich in antioxidants to prevent reactive oxygen molecules from causing harm.
4: But clinical trials have so far shown that antioxidant supplements do not reduce the risk of cancer.
3: Why? First, because scientists have found that antioxidants absorbed from foods don't really target where reactive oxygen species are produced in cells, and so they're largely ineffective.
4: And second, because cancerous cells already have extra high levels of naturally produced antioxidants, since too many oxidants will kill cells, cancer cells produce more antioxidants to keep the harmful molecules in check just enough to keep the cells alive so they can keep dividing and producing tumors.
3: So the best way to fight cancer might be to disable cells' natural antioxidant function instead of loading up on antioxidants. In fact, that's what radiation and chemotherapy do to kill cancer cells.
4: It's still possible that antioxidant supplements have some benefits, but when it comes to preventing cancer, the evidence points in another direction.
3: This moment of science comes from Indiana University. I'm Don Glass.
4: And I'm Yael Cassander.
5: Hi, my name is Ken Chisholm. I'm the director of the Science Working Group at Radio Newark. I'm retired now, but I spent my career in the chemical industry after obtaining university degrees in forestry, botany, and biochemistry. 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There are so many stories right here in Newark. 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Thank you and have a good day.

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1: This is the World Industrial News for Monday, July 13th. Brought to you by Industrial Info Resources of Sugar Land, Texas. For decades, Louisiana has been among the U.S. leaders in production of oil and natural gas. Now, it is gaining traction in the production of environmentally friendly renewable diesel and sustainable aviation fuel. Industrial Info's Vice President of Energy Intelligence, Hillary Stevenson, muses that the reason for the latter could be that the state is also second in permitting of class 6 wells used for carbon capture, usage, and storage permitting. Solid waste is out there. Lots of it. An abundance of trash, coupled with an ever-present need to reduce landfill use and have solid baseload sources of power, has led the waste-to-energy sector to grow into a substantial segment of the global power market. In certain parts of the world, at least. Industrial Info Resources data show more than $12 billion worth of major waste-to-energy projects presently under construction across the world and a whopping $40 billion worth in various stages of planning and engineering. 22 member states have committed to ambitious pledges for energy storage over the next 2 years. Together, the pledges account for between 30 and 35 gigawatts of new storage capacity. According to Industrial Info Resources data, there are more than 1,800 battery energy storage system projects in Europe worth more than $152 billion in investment. KKR is set to acquire EDF Power Solutions North America amid an uncertain time for the renewable energy market in the U.S. and Canada, with political opposition, grid interconnection backlogs, and supply chain issues hindering development. For details on these and other breaking news, read the full stories at industrialinfo.com. I'm Christine Ramos, reporting for Industrial Info News.

0: Profile America, Monday, July 12th. It took a while after the invention of the gas-powered automobile by Carl Benz in Germany in 1886 for someone to steal the wheels. The first stolen car is said to be of a French aristocrat's Peugeot in Paris in 1896. In this country, the first auto theft is believed to have occurred in Trenton, New Jersey in 1902. But the slow beginning has become an all-too-robust present. With July and August being the peak months for automotive thefts, this is National Vehicle Theft Protection Month. Nationally, over 700,000 vehicles are stolen every year, and safeguarding against this threat contributes to the nearly 33,000 insurance carriers' annual revenues of over $2 trillion. You can find more facts about America's people, places, and economy from the American Community Survey at census.gov.
1: From the Encyclopedia of Life, this is One Species at a Time. I'm Ari Daniel Shapiro. This time, we're going to talk about one of the most charismatic and well-known predators out there, great white sharks, or Carcharodon carcharias. And for that, we're going to Greg Skomel. He's one of the foremost shark experts in the world, and he works as a biologist just around the corner from me with the Massachusetts Division of Marine Fisheries. Instead of me doing the interviewing, we're going to hear questions from students at two schools, Elliot Bennett's Island Natural History class at Martha's Vineyard Regional High School in Massachusetts, and Jeff Denelian's middle school biology classes at LaSalle Academy in Providence, Rhode Island. All right, let me turn this over to the students.
2: I was wondering how many great white sharks are in the wild today.
3: The problem with white sharks is we really don't have good population assessment information, and therefore it's a very difficult question for us to answer because the white shark, at least in the Atlantic, is so elusive that it's hard for us to count them.
4: Hi, I was just wondering what great white sharks usually eat.
3: It depends on the age of the shark. What we found is that young white sharks feed primarily on fish, and their teeth are very well adapted for grabbing fish. They have sharply pointed, long teeth. But when they get to be about 8, 9, 10 feet long, their teeth change in structure and move from those sharply pointed, long teeth to broader, serrated cutting teeth. And at this point in the shark's life, it goes over to these larger prey items, which include marine mammals, whale carcasses, seals, sea lions.
4: I was wondering what eats them or what kills them.
3: Ah, what preys on great white sharks? What kills the apex predator? What kills the killer, if you will? Most likely, in the case of white sharks, it's a bigger shark. So small white sharks are probably going to be attacked and killed by larger white sharks or larger sharks in general. We do also know that very large white sharks have been attacked by killer whales.
5: Do great white sharks mate for life?
3: There's no evidence whatsoever that any shark species mates for life. White sharks, like most if not all species of sharks, mate with multiple individuals, and there's absolutely no fidelity to each other, and there's no parental care as well. Yeah, the white shark is a nomadic animal that tends to travel alone, and when it encounters a member of the opposite sex, and if it's the right time of year, it will mate and then move on.
6: Is there anything that swimming people should do or not do to avoid being attacked by a shark?
3: The probability of a shark attack is extremely low. But indeed, there are steps people can take if you are concerned about shark attack. It really boils down to common sense. We know that attacks occur primarily at dawn and dusk. So one of the steps you can take is don't swim during those transitional periods from daylight to nighttime when the lighting is very dim. Don't swim alone. Don't go far offshore alone. I mean, these are steps you want to take anyway, because the most dangerous thing in the water is not necessarily going to be the shark. It's

0: going to be tides and currents, and you want to make sure that you're in a place where you are either with multiple people or at least being watched by somebody in case you run into some kind of dangerous situation.
1: What's the biggest great white shark ever found?
0: You get estimates of 25, 30 feet long, and of course, in the movie Jaws, it was a 30-foot great white shark, which is completely an exaggeration. The largest reliably measured great white shark was 21 feet long, weighing several thousand pounds. I saw a photo of it, an old black and white photo. It was landed in Cuba, of all places, and there is about 30 people standing on the shark and around the shark. The people are sitting on this beast that looks like they're sitting on a table or on the hood of a car. I say only 21 feet long, but that's a big shark. So, you know, a 21-foot long fish armed with teeth is a pretty formidable beast.
2: The students asking those questions were Ashley Cimino, Jacob Kuziak, Seneca Craig, Katie Mayhew, and Kyle Mercer. Visit us online at eol.org if you want to hear about the kinds of dreams Greg Skomels had about great white sharks.
0: I must say, at times they border on nightmares.
2: We've also got a few more questions and answers about great whites we didn't have time for here. And if you've got any questions about great whites, go to eol.org. Our series, One Species at a Time, is produced by Atlantic Public Media in Woods Hole, Massachusetts. 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
4: What can chewing gum reveal about you? This is Sandra Tsinglo with the lowdown on science. Yuck, nothing worse than finding old gum on your shoe. Unless you're an archaeologist. Hans Schroeder at the University of Copenhagen thinks gum is as good as gold. His team discovered chewed up tree pitch nearly 6,000 years old. This ancient gum came from the body of a Neolithic Scandinavian woman nicknamed Lola. Her DNA, preserved in the gum, is a priceless window into the past. Clues in the DNA allowed the scientists to figure out what Lola looked like and her last meal. Duck and hazelnuts. Yum! Like many ancient Scandinavians, Lola had dark skin, dark hair, and blue eyes. Not only that, she was lactose intolerant. Since then, Europeans have developed fair skin and a dairy-eating diet. That's actually pretty fast. Lola's DNA could help us better understand human evolution. 6,000-year-old gum. That's a lot to chew on. But for the short term, put your double mint into the trash. And thank you.
5: 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Norton's The Mad Woman and the Roomba by Sandra Tsinglo.
3: Today is July 12th on Tidbits in Time, a fascinating day. Stay with me to hear about a building shaped like the flame of a bonfire rising into the sky. We'll celebrate a photography pioneer's birthday, tell you why digital records are so much better than hard copies, and remember a man who had big ideas ahead of their time. All that plus, it's the birthday of a musician who wrote some much-loved musicals. Tidbits in Time is next. July 12, 1561, the Cathedral of Vasily the Blessed, or St. Basil's Cathedral, was consecrated in Moscow. The building was commissioned by Ivan the Terrible and took 6 years to build. Standing in Red Square, it is unique in Russian architecture, nothing even remotely similar in a millennium of Byzantine tradition. The clusters of onion domes and bold colors are matchless. St. Basil's was Russia's tallest building until Ivan the Great's bell tower came along in 1600. July 12, 1854, George Eastman was born in Waterville, New York. Fascinated by photography, he tinkered at home and invented the first dry plate system and rolled film. By selling his film and photo developing services to camera makers, he made them his de facto partners. He called his company Kodak, a made-up word because it's short and easy to remember. And with only two syllables, it has the power letter K twice. Digital technology eventually drove Kodak out of business. On July 12, 1973, disaster struck when a fire destroyed the National Personnel Records Center in Overland, Missouri.

0: futurist, and author. He hated the term inventor. All of us are familiar with Spaceship Earth, the geodesic dome at Epcot Center in Walt Disney World. In 1927, responding to tragedy and depression, Fuller had an epiphany which caused him to embark on, quote, an experiment to find out what an individual could contribute to changing the world and benefiting all humanity. It was on July 12, 1895 that Oscar Greeley Clendenning Ritter von Hammerstein II was born in New York City. One of the greatest lyricists of all time, he was especially prolific with his writing partner, Richard Rodgers. Hammerstein contributed lyrics to about 850 songs, memorably including Old Man River, People Will Say We're in Love, Oklahoma, Some Enchanted Evening, Getting to Know You, and his last song, Edelweiss. He won 8 Tony Awards and 2 Oscars. For your very own email print version of Tidbits in Time, showing up every day for free in your inbox, just send a request to adrian@tidbitsintime.com. That's adrian@tidbitsintime.com. For Tidbits in Time, this has been Gene Vann.
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2: When my computer freezes up, I think fondly of my reliable Rolodex, popular sometime before computer databases and after stone tablets. 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Alphabetically arranged, those cards held all kinds of information. Names, addresses, stapled business cards. Information was literally at my fingertips. Plus, it was a trivial task to add, remove, or change cards. Now, imagine the Rolodex concept applied to DNA. 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I'm Seth Shostak.
3: I'm Molly Bentley. Welcome to Big Picture Science, produced at the SETI Institute, where researchers investigate the nature and origin of life. On Big Picture Science, we step back to get the wide-angle view on science and technology, and in this episode, the powerful editing tool CRISPR lets us make precise edits to the DNA of living organisms, bacteria, wheat, fish, even humans. And it's taught us that DNA is a great storage system. It was the discovery of viral DNA tucked into ancient bacterial genomes that led us to CRISPR. Meanwhile, scientists have learned that 98% of our genome, once dismissed as junk, holds valuable genetic treasure. Find out what other surprises lurk in DNA and how CRISPR is poised to let us tinker with and even permanently overwrite our genetic storage system. This episode, DNA, Nature's Hard Drive.

0: Call it a chemical recipe book, life's shop manual, nature's blueprint. Well, use what analogy you will, but birds would not sport feathers, porcupines their quills, or you that unsightly nose hair if it were not for that twisted molecule, deoxyribonucleic acid.
1: DNA is an incredible information resource. It carries all the instructions necessary to build the organism, including human beings. And it's long been appreciated that it could be the repository of other forms of information.
2: We'll look at the surprising ways the molecule is a repository, beginning with the most speculative. The idea was inspired by an experiment of genomicist Craig Venter, who was a pioneer in sequencing the human genome. His team created some strands of synthetic DNA and inserted them into a living bacterium, which dutifully followed the coded instructions. Physicist Paul Davies.
1: Human beings have no difficulty in uploading information into DNA, and so that raises the question, might ET have got there first? Might there be hidden messages or codes or trademarks within the DNA of terrestrial organisms? And that's a field known as genomic SETI.
0: Earth's biota figured out this process long ago. Viruses, for example, those deceptively simple bioforms, a slip of DNA encased in a protective membrane, are arguably the original stealth coders. One type of virus, the retrovirus,

0: uses an enzyme, reverse transcriptase, to convert its RNA into DNA after entering a host cell. HIV is a retrovirus, for example. Paul Davies, physicist and director of the Beyond Center for Fundamental Concepts in Science at Arizona State University, asks a provocative question. Could aliens have used something like this to reach out across the cosmos, inserting messages in DNA, kind of like messages in a bottle?
1: Well, it's interesting to consider how you might upload information into DNA. Now, Craig Venter and other synthetic biologists do it with clever lab equipment. They've got the bugs literally under their noses. But the question is, could it be done remotely? Now, there are things called retroviruses. And in fact, when you look at human DNA, a very large fraction of it is, in effect, viral DNA. Our ancestors were infected by viruses, retroviruses that can inject their own DNA into that of the host organism. And this accumulates over time. So it is possible for information to enter the genomes of organisms through viruses and maybe, who knows, other carriers of DNA. And it's not too far to speculate that maybe one could spread through viruses, or perhaps something customized a bit more efficient, spread DNA around the galaxy to upload, infect, if you like, in a way that would be relatively harmless, this DNA into the host organisms.
0: In other words, then, this is another way of proving that maybe somebody is out there. If you found such a message from the standpoint of whoever's sending the message, let's say some putative aliens, what are the advantages? I mean, I guess one advantage is you don't, unlike the usual SETI approach, you don't have to count on somebody having a receiver tuned in at the moment that your signal arrives.
1: Right, there are really two fundamentally different approaches to SETI. One is to assume that some extraterrestrial civilization is deliberately beaming messages at us. That is, that they know we're here, they guess that we would have equipment to pick up their message, and they're directing it to us. Hello, Earthlings, we've got news for you. The other is some sort of scattergun, indiscriminate approach, like a beacon or a lighthouse. It's not directed at anybody in particular. It's there for anyone who happens to look in the right direction or tune in the right direction. Another analogy might be the message in the bottle. When you're on a desert island, you put the message in the bottle, throw it into the sea. It's not intended for one individual out there, just anybody who stumbles across it at some time in the future. And I like to think of messages in genomes as being a little bit like the message in a bottle. The message is not written in words. It's etched into the four-letter alphabet of DNA, and the bottle is the living cell or accumulation of living cells. The great advantage of implanting a message in cells is that they replicate and replicate and replicate, so they multiply for you. It's not just like the message is in one cell somewhere on Earth. We'd never find it. It could spread across the whole biosphere. I have to say that there is a downside to this, which is that natural evolution, which occurs through mutations, are going to degrade that message over time. And so you either need some very clever biochemistry to stop it degrading, or you need quite a lot of redundancy in the face of that inevitable genomic noise.
0: Now, on the one hand, it sounds like if somebody had infected, if you will, some organisms with this information some time ago, then there might have been plenty of time for it to spread to essentially all organisms. And that suggests that if there's a message from aliens that visited this planet, I don't know, 100 million years ago or whatever, that it would be not just in my body and the body of the guy next door, but it would be in E. coli and, you know, gazelles and everything else, right?
1: It's entirely likely that it would spread. Remember, what we'd be dealing with is some very clever customized package that could have properties that terrestrial biologists have not yet discovered. So it could be done very efficiently. What I like about this whole genomic SETI idea is that genes are being sequenced anyway. This is part of a massive program. This stuff is free on the internet. And it's a simple enough matter to search it. Although all of these ideas, everything in SETI, of course, is highly speculative. I'm always in favor of doing those things that really don't cost very much money. And it seems to me that we can search through these expanding genomic databases very simply. And if there is a message in there, it should stand out in a rather obvious way. There's no point in burying a message so deeply, so cryptically, that people like us are not going to spot it. So it should leap out at us.
0: Well, how could we find it then? I mean, it sounds like what you need to do is sequence a bunch of organisms and then put some grad student to work looking at those sequences. But what would they be looking for?
1: I'm sure you remember Carl Sagan's novel Contact and the movie of the same name. And there, the aliens draw our attention to their existence by having a simple mathematical sequence, prime numbers. If you search through a genomic database and saw a sequence of primes, doesn't have to be very many, that would certainly stand out, because we can't think of any natural mechanism that would generate something of that nature. Or it could be a repeating pattern. This is a little bit harder because there are natural processes that duplicate chunks of genomes, so you'd have to be a bit more subtle about that. But basically, you could write a search algorithm pretty quickly. I once gave a lecture on this stuff at Microsoft, and I said, well, you guys could probably figure this out this afternoon. Go do it.
0: And did they?
1: As far as I know, they didn't. At least if they did, they haven't told me.
0: Okay. So, you know, it's hard to speculate on what aliens might be interested in doing. But what would motivate them? I mean, I'm trying to think of a reason that they might do this, because you've likened this to putting messages in bottles and so forth. But I noticed that the Europeans didn't seem to put a whole lot of messages in bottles in the 1400s, just in case there was somebody on the other side of the Atlantic. And for their part, the Aztecs, the Incas, they didn't seem to do that either. Why would the aliens be interested in sending messages that might not be open for 100 million years by people who couldn't get back in touch with them?
1: I think the motivation behind doing this would have to be similar to the motivations people attribute to extraterrestrial civilizations for any SETI method. Why would they bother? That's a real headache, because when we come to motivation, we tend to think of our own species. It's then you're trying to figure out, well, would an alien civilization have the same priorities? Why would they care? Why would they bother to do this? And if we're dealing with post-biological intelligence, some sort of machine or designed system, it's even harder to discern what their motives might be. And so I sort of take an attitude to this, which is that if it's easy to do and doesn't cost very much money, we can't even begin to guess why or who or even how. Let's just take a look. Maybe the answer then will be buried in the message that we find. That will tell us why they are bothering.
0: Now, let's say that this coding has been done by, well, by whomever. The human genome, I think it's got about 4 billion base pairs, you know, A, G, T, C, you mentioned that. So 2 bits of information per base pair. In other words, the entire human genome would fit on a DVD. And if the aliens are only using part of the genome, you know, maybe the junk DNA, well, by modern standards, that's not a lot of info for their message. Do you think, Paul, they might just better put a bunch of thumb drives underground somewhere?
1: The advantage, as I already mentioned, of using biological organisms to encode your message is that they replicate and spread. If you leave a literal message in a bottle, it's not going to survive for very long. There are genes in your body and mine which are 3 billion years old, so it has extraordinary staying power. So the great advantage of doing this biologically is it's set and forget, and you know that what you have set could endure for millions or even billions of years almost unchanged. So I think it is a very, very good way of leaving a message.
0: Paul Davies, thanks so very much for speaking with us.
1: It's been my pleasure. Thank you.
2: Paul Davies is director of the Beyond Center for Fundamental Concepts in Science at Arizona State University. He mentions that prime numbers are a giveaway if you were to find them. Why is that? And remind us what a prime number is.
0: Well, prime numbers are simply numbers that can only be divided by themselves or by one. For example, a 3 is a prime number, right? But 4 is not, because you can divide it by 2 and you get 2 times 2. Now, prime numbers are obviously an interesting mathematical concept, but the point is that if you were to find prime numbers, a string of them, in some DNA somewhere, you'd say, look, that's obviously not biology. That somebody knows a little bit of mathematics.
2: When the human genome was sequenced, the public responded with collective admiration, followed by a less enthusiastic, "That's it?" We learned that only 2% of our genome coded for our all-important proteins. 98% of our DNA didn't seem to do anything.
0: Well, there must be a mistake, we thought. Surely a species that can develop anti-dandruff shampoo and eat a burrito and text while driving requires more hereditary complexity than a measly 2% of all that DNA. And yet, there it was, spelled out in glorious A, T, C, and G's. The small pieces of useful DNA were floating like tiny boats in an enormous sea of genetic gibberish.
2: Well, fortunately, researchers rescued us from our ego-wounded funk. They discovered that the so-called junk DNA was anything but. It was valuable genetic treasure containing, among other things, the regulatory function to turn genes on and off.
0: Identifying surprises that are tucked into the once-dismissed dark genome is the goal of researcher Yin Shen, a member of the Encyclopedia of DNA Elements, or ENCODE, a research project set up by the U.S. National Human Genome Research Institute.
2: Yin, the dark genome is a great term because it sounds like there's something mysterious there. There's something undiscovered. It reminds me a little bit of a dark matter in the universe. And in that case, that's what's holding the universe together. What is the dark genome?
3: Really, you know, if you look at your body, you have trillions of cells, and every single cell is having the same genetic blueprint. However, you know, different cell type could function differently. That is because they express different sets of protein or genes. How does the, for example, the neurons in the brain function differently from your muscle cell that makes you, you know, working and running every day is a mystery. So it turns out it is the part that is not coding for the protein where we call dark genome contain the instruction to tell the cell to turn on specific sets of gene in a specific setting so that, you know, you can achieve the ability to be functional on a daily basis.
2: So these genes that make up the dark genome, or the 98% of our genome, have regulatory function. They're the ones that decide when genes turn on and off. So could it be that they initiate your immune system or turn it off, or maybe genes might regulate the activation of a certain disease or protect you from a certain disease? Is that what I'm hearing from you?
3: That's right.
2: Is it true that a large portion of our genome, and perhaps a large portion of this dark genome, is viral DNA, accumulation of retroviruses?
3: Yes. Well, they may actually make up about 45 to 50% of the human genome.
2: These are retroviruses that at some point entered our DNA, and now they're there, and what are they doing?
3: So most of these virus sequences are being silenced. Obviously, you know, it's important to silence virus sequences, otherwise they will keep replicating and randomly insert into our genome. There are, you know, actually a few cases where this virus could be activated and inserted to the genome, and then this could become the driving force for evolution, helping species, organisms to gain specific traits, and could be either an advantage or disadvantage.
2: Well, finally, Yin, it sounds like it is time to retire the phrase junk DNA. In fact, I think it was retired a long time ago. It just doesn't describe this vast majority of the genome.
3: No, especially, you know, nowadays we can easily sequencing everybody's genome, but we were only having the ability to explain to individual what's the function of 1 to 2%, and we really need to, you know, further understanding what the rest of 98% of genome is doing, and how can we interpret these sequences better so that when we have the full genome sequence for each individual, we can tell them if you had a genetic variations in this region, are they going to be functional? Are they going to be pathological? What are the biological consequences of having the genetic variations in the dark matter of the genome?
2: Yin Shen, thank you so much for speaking with us today.
3: Thank you for having me.
0: Yin Shen is assistant professor in the Department of Neurology at the Institute for Human Genetics at the University of California, San Francisco, and a member of the ENCODE team. Well, with all that junk DNA actually having an essential function, there may not be room for aliens to insert their messages after all. But maybe we could insert ours. Next, how CRISPR is poised to rewrite genomes.
2: It's DNA Nature's Hard Drive on Big Picture Science.
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7: Now the news. I'm Tian Lu. China's Director General of the Department of Asian Affairs at the Foreign Ministry has summoned the Chief Minister at the Japanese Embassy and lodged representations against Tokyo's collusion with other nations to hype the so-called South China Sea arbitration ruling. China said Japan's action challenges the post-war international order and undermines peace and stability in the South China Sea. China vowed resolute responses to Japanese provocations to safeguard its territorial sovereignty and maritime rights. The Chinese Foreign Ministry has rejected a joint statement by several countries and reaffirmed China's claims over the South China Sea islands and related maritime rights. Beijing said disputes should be resolved through negotiations with directly concerned countries. Thai media say a fire at a pub in Bangkok has killed at least 27 people and injured more than 10 others. The blaze broke out near Latpra Road in the capital city. The Prime Minister said most of the victims died from smoke inhalation. An investigation is underway. Iran's Persian Gulf Strait Authority says passage through the Strait of Hormuz is not possible because of U.S. military forces' recent movements. The U.S. Central Command said its forces have completed another round of strikes against Iran. The Islamic Revolutionary Guard Corps said it intercepted vessels in the waterway while carrying out retaliatory strikes against U.S. bases in the region. Iran's foreign ministry said arrangements for the future administration of maritime traffic in the Strait of Hormuz must be made through consultations with Oman. Israel's ruling coalition says general elections for the country's parliament will be held as originally scheduled on October the 27th. The election period will officially begin on July the 17th, when the Knesset will go into recess. Israeli Prime Minister Benjamin Netanyahu said last month that he wants to form a broad national government. Recent polls suggest that the current coalition factions will not secure enough seats for Netanyahu to form a coalition again in the current structure. France has shut three nuclear reactors amid the ongoing heat wave. Eight others are operating at reduced power. Scorching temperatures have hit France again following an exceptional heat wave last month. The National Weather Agency has placed 37 departments under its highest level red alert, warning that temperatures in the affected areas could reach 41 degrees Celsius. French Interior Minister Laurent Nunez said at least 139 people had died from drowning since June the 19th. Chinese authorities have issued the country's highest level alerts for flash floods and geological hazards as heavy rains continue to lash multiple regions. Heavy to torrential rain is forecast for provinces including Anhui and Liaoning until Tuesday after the arrival of Typhoon Bavi. The ninth typhoon of the year made successive landfalls in Zhejiang province before moving inland and gradually weakening. Authorities have dispatched relief items such as folding beds, blankets, and emergency kits. China has recorded fewer and weaker spring sandstorms over the past 2 decades following years of efforts to curb desertification. Official data from the National Forestry and Grassland Administration show the average number of spring sandstorms has fallen from 12.5 to 9.6 times a year, while wind erosion across the country's major desert regions has declined by about 40% since 2000. Authorities say large-scale ecological restoration projects, including the Three North Shelter Belt Forest Program, have played a key role in the improvement. In tennis, Chinese player Guo Hanyu and her French partner Kristina Mladenovic defeated Gabriela Dabrowski and Luisa Stefani in straight sets to claim the women's doubles title at Wimbledon. It marks 28-year-old Guo's first Grand Slam and the second major women's doubles title won by a Chinese player this season, following veteran Zhang Shuai's victory alongside Elise Mertens at the Australian Open in January. And that's the news. I'm Tian Lu.
5: WIZULP.
6: Question of the week from the Naked Scientists.
8: Hello and welcome to Question of the Week from the Naked Scientists with me, Dr. Hannah Critchlow. This week we find out what's been flourishing in central reservations up and down the country.
9: Dear Naked Scientist, my name is Edward Draper and I have a question for you. All along the major roads of the UK, you can see little white flowers appearing. And if you stop and look, you can see that it's a form of scurvy grass. Now, this is a beech plant, and it's found a successful niche of the first few inches from the road. And I'm sure this is partly due to salting the roads. But my question is, given how widespread this flower is, how did it get there? Love to hear an answer. Thank you.
8: So, how has a species so successfully infiltrated the verges of the UK road systems? With the answer is Guy Barter, Chief Horticultural Advisor at the Royal Horticultural Society.
10: We think the plant in question is a native, despite its name, Cochlearia danica, or Danish scurvy grass. It's not actually a grass, but it's related to the cabbage family and known to be a halophyte. That's a plant that grows in the presence of some salt. It's well known to spread along roads, often at a remarkable rate per year, where presumably the turbulence of passing vehicles helps shift the seeds. It's a recent example of the many instances where human activity helps plants spread. Danish scurvy grass is an annual that thrives on well-drained but not too dry sunny soil, so runoff from roads would suit it well, as would the often rubble-like soil beside motorways. It tolerates coastal soil, so it's well adapted to high salt levels besides roads. The seeds ripen in late summer and disperse at that season. The young leaves are actually edible, cooked or raw, but apparently have a pungent flavour. It's rich in vitamin C, lack of which causes scurvy. However, the dust and the dirt besides roads would make me think twice before picking any.
8: So this salt-loving vitamin C-rich grass, traditionally eaten by scurvy-threatened sailors, is spreading along the major roads of central England. Rock salt, carved from underground mines, is sprinkled on the roads by gritters in the wintertime, and this creates conditions similar to the scurvy grass's normal saline coastal habitat. I spoke with Cambridge County Council, who stockpile 3,000 tonnes of rock salt per year, and they go out between 30 and 40 times a year to deliver 200 tonnes of rock salt, each time spreading it along 2,200 miles of roads across the county. That's 90 kilograms of salt per mile of road, or about 10 teaspoons of salt per metre of road, put down on just the minor roads for each icy or snow-covered day. And bearing these vast quantities of salt in mind, the Highland Agency has, over the last 2 years, phased in the use of pre-wetted salt brine rather than salt rock. And this new formulation allows 25% less salt to be needed on the roads, which may halt the scurvy grass progression. But in the meanwhile, how is scurvy grass spreading across the length and breadth of the country so quickly? Well, the air turbulence of passing traffic causes a pocket of low pressure behind the car, sucking in the seeds and dragging them along for large distances. Grass seeds can also get trapped in the grooves of the tyres and disperse this way. Now, moving from motorway verges to a petri dish, we ask, can we make life in a glass dish? And what defines life anyway?
11: Hi, my name is Bob Archibald.
5: I live in Berkeley, California. I do have a question. Has there been any progress in creating a living organism from basic elements? Seems like with so many advances in human biology, science should be able to produce a very simple organism in the lab. Could you shed some light on this? I really appreciate it. Thanks a lot.
8: Send your thoughts to Chris at thenakedscientists.com, tweet at nakedscientists, write on our Facebook page, or join in the debate on our forum, which is at nakedscientists.com/forum.
11: The Naked Scientists Question of the Week, brought to you in association with the How to Wiseman Foundation, supporting science and education from Alpha to Omega.
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15: It's a very connected world, and understanding how activities in one spot affect the environment in another spot or affect your life in another spot is going to be really important.
16: There'll be just thousands of species migrating from the one ocean into the other, and these two biogeographic regions have been independent for just about 1 million years.
17: If we're right about this, this is potentially not good for climate change.
13: Last month was the hottest June on record, and scientists around the world are in a race against time to understand the potential ecological and societal effects of climate change. This week, we'll tell you why bacteria and the thawing Arctic permafrost could have a big impact on carbon dioxide levels, why warming trends could reunite species separated for millions of years, and about the search for more efficient air conditioners. But first, Suzanne Bard reports on a large-scale environmental monitoring project.
18: Astronomers have the Hubble telescope, physicists have CERN's particle accelerator, and now ecologists may soon get their own big science project. 10 years in the planning, it's called the National Ecological Observatory Network, NEON for short, and it has a line item in the president's 2011 budget. If Congress approves it, NEON will set up 62 identical study sites throughout the country and run them for decades. Aquatic team manager Heather Powell says this whole continent observatory will help scientists address the important questions of the future.
15: The point is, it's a very connected world, and understanding how activities in one spot affect the environment in another spot or affect your life in another spot is going to be really important.
18: In particular, climate change, land use, and invasive species are among NEON's top priorities.
13: Thanks, Suzanne. The BP oil spill in the Gulf has reminded us just how dependent we are on the health of the oceans. But as Justin Warner reports, scientists think the long-term effects of climate change on the oceans may make the spill seem like just a drop in the bucket.
19: Climate change is transforming the world's oceans at a potentially huge cost. This according to a landmark study recently published in the journal Science. According to study co-author John Bruno of the University of North Carolina at Chapel Hill, the changes are as deep and wide as the ocean itself.
16: We're changing just about every measurable chemical and physical and geological aspect of the ocean. So we're warming it, particularly near the poles. We're acidifying it, and that's because about 40% of the CO2 that we emit into the atmosphere gets absorbed by the ocean, and that combines with seawater to make something called carbonic acid. We're affecting the stratification of the ocean, so that's just kind of the layering, so how much it's mixed. And the more it's mixed, the more nutrient-rich water from the deep comes up into the shallow water, and it has implications for food webs and fisheries and all kinds of things.
19: In the coming decades, many of these changes will reach irreversible tipping points. For example, Bruno notes that melting Arctic sea ice will soon open up a channel between the North Atlantic and the North Pacific.
16: Shipping companies are already planning on using the Northern Passage for cargo transportation right over the North Pole. They can get from Europe over into the North Pacific. They think they'll be able to do that in about 2 decades. And there's something else that's going to be using that shipping route, and it's organisms. So we're going to be seeing thousands of species migrating from the one ocean into the other. And these two biogeographic regions have been independent for just about 1 million years.
19: Other changes involve domino effects that may be counterintuitive. That's the case with the so-called dead zones that have appeared along the coast of the Pacific Northwest. Every summer since 2002, long stretches of these vital fishing waters have seen deadly drops in oxygen. Bruno explains that climate change has shifted wind patterns in the area, which has increased the upwelling of nutrients offshore.
16: And at first, you'd think that'd be great because it would increase fisheries production, because the more plants eat, there's more grazers, then there's more predators. Everything sounds great. The problem is that predators are unable to eat all the plants that get created. The plants die, sink down to the bottom. They get consumed by bacteria. The bacteria consume the oxygen, and they create these very anoxic, very low oxygen layers all along the seafloor off the coast.
19: Add to all of this rising sea levels, which threaten coastal communities worldwide, and a host of other changes. Bruno says that unless we seriously curtail carbon emissions, we may soon have to adapt to radically different oceans, the likes of which have never been seen in the entire history of the Earth.
13: Thanks, Justin. Next, science writer Chelsea Wald traveled to the North Slope of Alaska recently to find out how the Arctic is responding to climate change.
20: In the Arctic, permanently frozen soils called permafrost store gigatons of old carbon like a giant freezer. And now some of them are thawing. That raises an important question. Will the carbon in thawed permafrost go into the atmosphere and contribute to global warming? Or will it somehow remain earthbound? Microbial ecologist Byron Crump of the University of Maryland Center for Environmental Science says the answer depends on Arctic bacteria, because it's the bacteria that eat the organic soil matter and transform it into carbon dioxide.
21: But sometimes that organic matter is in a form that's hard for the bacteria to use. You know, sort of old, crappy stuff maybe that the bacteria can't really turn into carbon dioxide, can't really use as food. And if that's the case, then that stuff's going to come out of the soils, go down the streams, spill into the ocean, and just stay there. It's like going from one freezer to another freezer, in a way. But if light were to kind of cook that organic matter into something that the bacteria can use, well, then they'll use it and release it as carbon dioxide into the atmosphere, contributing to global climate change.
20: With biogeochemist Rose Corey of the University of North Carolina, Chapel Hill, Crump is running an experiment to find out how much cooking is just right for the bacteria. They're taking material from naturally thawed permafrost, exposing it to light, and then feeding it to the bacteria that live in the Arctic. Their early findings suggest that the bacteria will find the organic matter quite tasty after only just a bit of cooking from the sun. In other words, Corey says the bacteria seem likely to eat the matter before it makes it into the ocean deep freeze.
17: If we're right about this, this is potentially not good for climate change because it means that, you know, this organic matter is going to be very easily turned over from a stable pool of carbon to CO2 in the atmosphere.
20: Which means that these bacteria may be part of a global warming feedback loop. Global warming causes permafrost to thaw. Bacteria turn carbon from the thawed permafrost into carbon dioxide, which leads then to more warming and more permafrost thawing. Once the feedback loop has started, scientists don't know where it will stop.
13: Thanks, Chelsea. It's a cruel irony that air conditioning contributes to carbon emissions that make the planet hotter. But engineers are designing a new air conditioning system that could use 50 to 90% less electricity than today's best models. It's called DVAP, short for Desiccant Enhanced Evaporative Air Conditioner, and it's being developed at the Department of Energy's National Renewable Energy Lab. Senior engineer Eric Kozabal says it uses an indirect form of evaporative cooling, which lowers the actual temperature of the circulated air.
22: But as people know, in humid climates like Houston, you also have to dehumidify your space. And that is a form of cooling called latent cooling. So both of those are required to create comfortable conditions.
13: For that, they use a liquid desiccant that dries the air while it's being cooled. Kozabal says the idea of combining these forms of cooling isn't new, but their prototype is the first with potential to be practical and cost-effective. Well, that's all we have for you this week. Next week, we'll tell you about a new vocal screening test for autism and how both wrens and penguins use their songs and calls to keep their mates interested. Until then, tune in to the Science Update Podcast Daily Edition every day, Monday through Friday. You can find it on our website, scienceupdate.com, or at iTunes. You can also check out Science Update's fan page on Facebook or follow us on Twitter. And if you have a science question, give us a call at 1-800-WHY-IS-IT. If we use your question, we'll send you a Science Update mug. Thanks for listening. I'm Bob Hirshon for AAAS, the Science Society.
0: I'm Dr. Anthony Lizowitz, and this is Climate Connections. The Mary Ellen McCormick Complex, built in the 1930s, was Boston's first public housing project. And now, a major overhaul will revitalize the complex and prepare it for the changing climate.
1: How do we make it more sustainable and more livable for the next 100 years?
0: Devanshi Purohit is with CBT Architects, which drafted the master plan for the redevelopment. It includes all-electric, energy-efficient units for current residents, new market-rate housing, and business space amid parks and other gathering areas. When designing the outdoor spaces, the team preserved mature trees that provide shade, so people can stay cooler even as the climate warms. Climate change is also increasing the risk of flooding from storm surge and sea level rise in nearby Boston Harbor, so the complex will be raised to ensure every building sits above projected future flood levels. And the landscaping will include features such as rain gardens that help water soak underground instead of pooling.
1: It's all just about keeping the water out, keeping the systems running, and making sure that the residents are safe.
0: The first new building will open this fall, with more to come over the next two decades, creating a climate-resilient future for a historic Boston neighborhood. Climate Connections is produced by the Yale Center for Environmental Communication. To learn more about climate change, visit climateconnections.org.

0: At the tone, we've reached the top of the hour. WIZULP Newark.
1: I have one word for you.
2: Oh?
1: Mini-split.
2: Actually, that's two. Hyphenated.
1: But one system.
2: Explain.
1: Mini-split systems.
2: Ductless.
1: Right. The condenser sits outside, tethered to the evaporator head inside.
2: Using an umbilical cord.
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2: Or a few.
1: Right. Because up to eight heads can use a single condenser.
2: With no ducts.
1: Making it ductless.
2: Still two words.
1: Huh?
2: Mini-split. It's two words.
1: But one great idea.
2: He's my brother Tim.
1: He's my brother Mike.
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3: There's been one presidential debate in this campaign so far. Should there be another? This is the Public Square with Dave Zanotti from the American Policy Roundtable. Dave, you say no, there shouldn't be. Why?
4: Well, it's not because I'm a Republican, because I'm not. I'm an independent. It's not because our organization is trying to tell people who to vote for or try to influence the outcome of this election. Nope, we believe people are plenty smart and they'll figure it out for themselves. We think, as a public policy organization, and we're saying it out loud, there should not be another debate between these two men to protect the office of the presidency. And it's not just Joe Biden's competency. He shouldn't be tested again. He has more important things to do, like be a part of running this country. And he clearly has a diminished level of energy, so we should protect the office of the presidency so that the president can do the job as best he can. But in addition to that, if we're in a position in this country where the two people running for president of the United States, both of whom have served in that office for 4 years, both of whom bear the title of president, can't come out on a stage and shake hands with each other, either before or after the event, the message we're sending to our children is unhealthy. It's not good. It's not right. The level of condescension and the lack of respect that we now see in this process would tell us we'd be better off to listen to the campaign speeches, watch all their media products, but not clog up the airwaves with moments of disrespect.
3: You feel it diminishes the very office of the presidency.
4: I do. And it diminishes the American presidency to the world.
3: Well, thanks for joining us this week on The Public Square. If you're new to our program, we also have a website called thepublicsquare.com. And we have a smartphone app that makes it easy to listen to this program and others in this series. Join us at thepublicsquare.com.
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6: Today is July 12th. Let's take a look back at today in rock and roll history. 1962. The original lineup of the Rolling Stones played their first gig at London's Marquee Club. Mick, Keith, and Brian Jones were joined by Dick Taylor on bass, pianist Ian Stewart, and Mick Avery, later of the Kinks, on drums.

1969. After being released just 3 weeks earlier, In the Year 2525 by Zager and Evans was Billboard's number one song. It stayed at number one in the U.S. for 6 weeks, earning it the distinction of the number one record of 1969.

0: rock and roll birthdays on this date. Fleetwood Mac singer and keyboard player Christine McVie, born Christine Perfect in 1943 in Birmingham, England. Singer-songwriter Walter Egan, born in 1948 in Jamaica, New York. And KISS drummer Eric Carr, born in 1950. And that's a look back at July 12th, today in rock and roll history.
1: Welcome to Possibly, where we take on huge problems like the future of our planet and break them down into small questions with unexpected answers. I'm Megan Hall. If you flip through magazines or social media today, you might come across advertisements for environmentally friendly feminine hygiene products. We wondered if they were worth the investment. We had Fatima Hussein and Dana Altuemi from our Possibly team look into this. Welcome, Fatima and Dana.
2: Hi, Megan.
3: Hello.
1: So of all of the choices I make and the things that I use, is it really worth worrying whether my tampons are environmentally friendly?
2: So let's put this into perspective. If you get your period every month, you'll have nearly 500 periods in your lifetime.
3: Each period lasts about 4 to 7 days at a time, which means you use a lot of menstrual products. We're talking around 10,000 pads or tampons over the course of your life.
2: And then they all end up in the trash.
3: Or if you flush them down the toilet,
2: which you should never, never do,
3: they can end up in our oceans.
1: But how bad are these products compared to all the other stuff we throw out?
3: It actually depends on the product and how it's packaged.
2: But in general, the more plastic a pad or tampon uses, the more waste it creates.
3: That's because their plastics don't break down or decompose.
2: In a one-day beach cleanup organized by the Ocean Conservancy, volunteers in the U.S. picked up more than 12,500 tampons and applicators.
1: How does that compare to other waste found in the ocean?
3: It is the number one type of medical or personal hygiene product found on our beaches, ahead of condoms, diapers, and syringes.
1: So what should I do instead?
2: Try buying something that you can reuse, like cloth pads or menstrual underwear.
1: Reuse? What do I do when I'm done with them?
3: Just throw them in the laundry. They're typically made out of a mix of synthetic and natural fibers, so they can last a long time.
2: Or you could invest in a menstrual cup.
1: What's that?
3: A menstrual cup is usually made of medical-grade silicone or latex. It's designed to catch your period, so you don't need to use pads or tampons.
2: You can use one of these cups for up to 12 hours at a time, and they can last for as long as 10 years.
1: But how much do all of these things cost?
2: Reusable products are more expensive. Menstrual cups cost around $30 to $50, and period underwear can be more than $20 a pair.
3: But a box of tampons costs about $7. So if you use one box a month, you'll pay off a menstrual cup in about half a year.
1: What if I'm not ready to make the switch to cloth products or a menstrual cup? Are there other things I can do to lower the amount of waste I create with my period?
2: Absolutely. The key here is just switching away from all that packaging and plastic. So try buying tampons without applicators or period products that are made of natural fibers instead of synthetic material, which takes much longer to break down.
1: Great. Thanks for looking into this, Fatima and Dana. And thanks to Isha Chawla for her help on today's episode. For more information or to ask a question about the way you recycle, use energy, or make any other choice that affects the planet, go to thepublicsradio.org/possibly or subscribe to us wherever you get your podcasts. Possibly is a co-production of the Institute of Brown for Environment and Society and the Publics Radio.
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6: Hi. My name is Ken Chisholm. I'm the director of the Science Working Group at Radio Newark. I'm retired now, but I spent my career in the chemical industry after obtaining university degrees in forestry, botany, and biochemistry. 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
8: I'm Christopher Lydon. This is Open Source with Evan Osnos, The New Yorker magazine's correspondent in China for 8 years. He's back in the States now, and he's written a book about China's meteoric rise. Evan Osnos says that what he witnessed in China was a reckless boom era in American history being repeated.
9: I mean, one of the things that interests me, Chris, about this odd government and economic system in China is that it is a high-functioning dictatorship. That's what it is, after all. And we don't really have much experience with that in human history. You know, we have very low-functioning dictatorships. You have Mobutu, and you have Hosni Mubarak, and you have all of these examples of places in which tyranny kept people ultimately in chains, or at least in poverty. And China's done something very different and very odd, which is that it has allowed people to get rich at the same time that it has not given them political freedom. And it's not altogether clear to us whether this is sustainable. Is this possible?
10: It's a huge question. Where would a guy like me go to get even remotely plausible answers? This collision between a despotic government and a booming economy.
9: For one thing, you have to go to Beijing. Chairman Mao, you said,

0: now majority urban. So more than 50% of the population lives in a city. So you have to go to the cities and you have to kind of grapple with that and see what it looks like to see that 40% of the skyscrapers under construction anywhere in the world are being built in China. You also want to feel what that energy feels like. And it's always interesting when you go to a Chinese city to ask people where they come from. Very few of them actually come from those cities. That reminds me in some odd ways of America, after all. I mean, if you'd come to America 100 years ago, or where would you have gone? You know, you would have gone to California, perhaps, to see the gold rush and to see what it meant to have, for instance, the Transcontinental Railroad finally link one side of the country to the other side. And you would have also, if you'd gone to California 100 or 120 years ago, you would have seen these spectacular demonstrations of corruption. And you also would have seen people who had gone from nothing and had built themselves into America's first plutocrats. Living in China for 8 years made me fascinated by the story of America's kind of muscular period at the end of the 19th century.
1: Yeah, it's a fascinating thread in your book that China is doing what this country did between the Civil War and 1900. What did you say? There were a score of millionaires at the end of the Civil War in this country. There were 40,000 by the time Teddy Roosevelt called them the malefactors of great wealth. So it's a kind of classic process, but so infinitely bigger.
0: Well, it is infinitely bigger. I mean, the dynamics are familiar to us as Americans, this idea that, after all, you know, at the end of the Civil War, the United States had to put itself back together in much the same way that China had to put itself back together after the Cultural Revolution in the 1960s and 70s. And you also had this enormous pent-up economic energy that had gone untapped. And, you know, the United States, over the course of two or three decades, surpassed Britain and France in the production of steel, for instance. And all of a sudden, you know, the country had built this railroad that all of a sudden allowed people to get places they could never have gone before. And China today is building more high-speed rail than the rest of the world combined. So some of that sense of ambition, that soaring kind of belief in possibility about what this country could become, whether we're talking about China or the United States, that feels familiar to us. It does feel a little bit, to be in China today feels a little bit like you dropped into a moment in American history that we can only read about. And I found after living there for all these years that some of the most helpful things I could read about China were actually in the work of Mark Twain.
1: Exactly.
0: That. Yeah, because he would write about like what it felt like to go abroad for the first time and what it felt like to go to Europe as an American and how self-conscious that made you feel.
1: There are people in your book who say that kind of social transformation and the financial explosion has sort of hit the wall. And lots of people asking, searching, hungering for more, maybe the past, maybe spirit life. Speak about some of those searches and what's driving it.
0: Well, what happened as people began to satisfy their most basic material needs, you know, they had shelter and food in adequate quantities, really almost for the first time in Chinese history, then they began to ask some bigger questions about what it meant to be Chinese in the year 2014. I mean, what are our relationships to each other as citizens? What are my obligations to you as a neighbor, for instance? What people discovered is that the institutions that they used to rely on no longer make that much sense to them anymore. Frankly, they don't trust the party anymore. They don't trust the newspapers anymore. They don't really even trust corporations anymore because they've discovered that the quality of ingredients, for instance, of baby formula has been adulterated in a way that has harmed some of society's most vulnerable people. And as they've discovered that, they've come to realize that they have what they call in Chinese a jingshan kongxu, which is a spiritual void. It's like a hole at the center of Chinese moral life, and they're trying to fill it. And each person is, in that sense, each person is trying to fill it with their own answer. And so as a result, I lived through this period in which people were going, firing in all kinds of different directions. For instance, they'd pursue one kind of religion, or they might then pivot and pursue another kind of religion. In fact, in our neighborhood in Beijing, where my wife and I lived, we happened to live right next door to the Confucius Temple. And then we were across the street from a Tibetan temple called the Lama Temple. And we would see people go from the Tibetan temple, and then they'd go to the Confucius temple. And then on the way home, just to be safe, they'd stop at a Catholic church and maybe light a candle. On the principle that you never really know. But, I mean, also on the principle that they were trying out this new sense of what it means to believe in something. Because for so long of the last 30 years, people in China really haven't had the luxury of believing in anything except the pursuit of fortune, the pursuit of the most elemental thing in their life, which is financial security.

0: And now that they've begun to achieve it, they're starting to look over the parapet and say, well, what else is there? And that's what leads them into these moral inquiries.
1: Two questions come to mind. One, where is Confucius? But also, what's the connection between Gorbachev's going to the Pope, finally surrendering? We made a mistake in crushing spiritual life of that old Christian nation.
0: China, at the moment, I mean, the Chinese government is very worried about what this religious revival can mean for the country. And that's partly because they look at the Soviet experience. They're very aware of it. They talk about it openly. I mean, the president of China today, Xi Jinping, talks about the fact that he will never, as he says, make the mistakes that Gorbachev made, which led to the decline and fall of the Soviet Union. He says this explicitly.
1: Which mistakes is he alluding?
0: Well, he means that when there were people inside the Soviet Union who stood up and said, there is pressure for reform, we must accommodate that pressure, that by taking those first steps that eventually began to unravel the whole system. Xi Jinping looks at that and he has said explicitly, there was nobody man enough, that's the term he uses, to resist that pressure. And as a result, all was lost. And so, you know, the Chinese government today sees itself in a bit of a race against the clock, because at this stage, if it can survive another 8 years to 2022, it will surpass the Soviet Union as the world's longest running one-party state. And I think it sees that as both an objective and also something forbidding, because it recognizes that it's in uncharted territory.
1: That was Evan Osnos on China's new Age of Ambition. I'm Christopher Lydon. You can hear more conversations on arts, ideas, and politics at radioopensource.org.
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3: This is the Engines of Our Ingenuity, made possible by the friends of KUHF Houston.
4: Today, let's get to know an 18th century American midwife. The University of Houston's College of Engineering presents this series about the machines that make our civilization run and the people whose ingenuity created them. In 1777, 42-year-old Martha Ballard and her husband Ephraim moved to the town, if you could call it that, of Hollowell, Maine. Hollowell's 100 log cabins were strung out along the wide, flat Kennebec River, an Atlantic seaport 46 miles inland. Ephraim was a fourth-generation millwright. Martha was literate, but not educated. Her spelling was, well, highly creative. She'd mothered 8 children, with one more to come. 3 had died in a diphtheria epidemic 8 years before. Now Martha, after a lengthy apprenticeship, took up midwifing in Hollowell. In 1785, she also began a diary, which she kept until she died in 1812. The diary somehow survived, and what a window on early American life it gives us. 814 recorded births by 1812, and maybe 200 before she began writing. Her working conditions were appalling, crossing the Kennebec on breaking ice in the spring, death and incurable illness riding on everyone's back, pulling flax when she wasn't pulling babies. Here's a typical entry. Snow, hail, and rain. I left Mr. Parker's lady at 4 p.m., as well as could be expected, and walked over the river. Rode Mr. Ballard's horse home. I had a restless night from fatigue and wetting my feet. Her performance was astonishing. In over 1,000 births, she lost only 5 mothers and 20 babies. A mother was in far better hands with Martha Ballard than she would have been in a London hospital. Modern American deliveries weren't any safer than hers until World War II. Of course, her midwifing was just about all the medicine the good people of Hollowell had access to. So, her diary also provides an 18th-century pharmacopoeia. Her biographer, Laurel Thatcher Ulrich, lists Ballard's nostrums in her own words. For example, Eunice had a very severe pain in her teeth and face. I applied some scorched tow and heated her face, and she got ease. Or, summer savory expels tough phlegm from the chest and lungs. Or, Eliza was very unwell. We applied turnip poultice to her bowels, which gave relief soon. She didn't mention abortion, though births out of wedlock were fairly common. By the time she died, patent medicines were on the market, with the cloaked suggestion that they could aid a woman's health, but were dangerous if she was pregnant. By then, commercial medicine, city medicine, and male medicine were all reaching Hallowell. The world was changing. So much that was good about Ballard would now be replaced, along with her obvious limitations. Yet, if you want to learn how America was really formed, then read Martha Ballard's laconic diary, A Midwife's Tale, for it is in the detail of a hard life well lived that civilization is made. I'm John Leinhart at the University of Houston, where we're interested in the way inventive minds work.
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5: 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He has volunteered as the president of the Newark Senior Center, vice president of the Newark Rotary Club, coach of the Holy Angels basketball and volleyball teams. He served as a captain in the U.S. Army during the Vietnam War and was elected mayor of Newark in 2004. His law firm continues this tradition by supporting the ongoing work of Radio Newark. 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
7: This is UN News Today with me, Chalina Dong. The headlines. Early detection of the deadly and rare Ebola strain in DR Congo is critical, says WHO, as new treatment trials get underway. The UN Rights Office urges stronger protections for child safety online. And the UN World Food Program scales up emergency response in South Sudan as catastrophic hunger and malnutrition deepens. 2 weeks into the latest Ebola outbreak, the UN World Health Organization, WHO, has estimated that there are 906 suspected cases of Ebola in the Democratic Republic of the Congo, DRC, including 223 suspected deaths. Since the 15th of May, UN agencies have been supporting both the DRC and neighboring Uganda to contain the outbreak caused by the rare Bundibugyo strain, which spreads through close contact. Anaïs Legrand, a WHO technical officer, told reporters in Geneva on Friday.
8: It's a disease that you get when you care for someone. When you care for your husband or your partner or your child or your mother, you get it when you want to help someone who is sick with symptoms. And this is terrible because this disease, to avoid getting it, you have to ask communities not to touch someone they love when they are feeling sick. But this is critical.
7: Based on previous outbreaks, the lethality ranges between 30 and 50%. Early detection and community mobilization remain critical to saving lives, with potential treatment and vaccines still being assessed, WHO said on Friday. For confirmed cases, three candidate therapeutics for treatment have been prioritized for clinical trials, Ms. Legon revealed, while a preventative treatment is also being prioritized for those who have been in contact with confirmed cases. Meanwhile, the UN Human Rights Office is calling on governments and technology companies to do more to protect children online, warning that digital platforms often expose young viewers to risks that threaten their safety, privacy, and well-being. High Commissioner Volker Turk said online harms are not inevitable, but are often the result of platform design choices, including features that encourage excessive use. He stressed that protecting children online is an urgent priority, but cautioned against relying solely on blanket social media bans. His office, OHCHR, has released a new set of guidelines, Getting Children's Safety Online Right, which calls for safer platform design, stronger oversight, greater accountability for tech companies, and better protections. The recommendations also encourage governments to involve children in shaping online safety policies and to ensure that age verification measures do not create new privacy risks. The UN warns that restrictions based only on age may fail to address the underlying features that make platforms unsafe and could push children towards less regulated online spaces. Turning to South Sudan finally, where the World Food Program has scaled up its emergency response in Akobo East, delivering vital food and nutrition assistance to hundreds of thousands of people facing catastrophic hunger and malnutrition. The move follows an uptick in violence in early March, which displaced approximately 142,000 people from Akobo County and surrounding areas. Our hope is to continue to reach people in need. Sustained safety and security of humanitarians and humanitarian cargo is therefore crucial, said Mutinta Chimuka, WFP country director in South Sudan. According to the latest Global Famine Alert System update, parts of Ocobo County are experiencing catastrophic levels of hunger, with one of four counties at risk of famine if conditions deteriorate. Meanwhile, severe malnutrition among children under five and breastfeeding mothers is rising sharply. Since launching its emergency response 3 weeks ago, WFP has reached more than 60,000 vulnerable people in Ocobo, including more than 15,000 people with emergency food assistance, despite aid operations being hampered by insecurity, infrastructure damage, and the rainy season. Jelena Dong, UN News.
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9: Hi there, I'm Thane Maynard. When you see a flying fish, chances are, given its large wing fins, that your first assumption would be that it's a bird. Once they take to the air, they can flap and glide for nearly 200 meters, the length of about two football fields. There are about 40 species of flying fish, and with speciation comes morphological differences. The two-wingers variety have two well-built pectoral or side fins that provide them with lift that they need to fly. On the other hand, the four-wingers not only use their strong pectoral fins, but also tap into the power of their pelvic or bottom fins. However, the fin that makes the real difference is the tail, which is similar to a rudder on a boat, and it helps steer the flying fish during flight. How they remain in the air can be understood by looking at their anatomy. Flying fish have a rigid frame, streamlined bodies, a reinforced spinal cord, a large cumulative fin surface area, and lower body weight. These are all characteristics that allow the fish to stay in flight due to drag reduction, something that airplane gliders based their design on in the 1930s.
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10: All right, class, let's hear what everyone did this weekend. Jill?
11: Well, I raised my older sister to a big oak tree. 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
12: Wow, awesome.
13: Where were you, Jill?
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15: Well, so one of the things that is remarkable about the cortex that I spent almost all the time on is when you listen to sound, your brain is adapting and changing on the fly in fractions of a second. I'm going to give you an obvious example. You walk into a room. And there are three or four people talking. And within a second, you can focus on one and listen to that and report nothing about the others.
16: Report nothing, like nothing.
15: Well, for example, if you are listening to one person, and I ask you a question, what did the other person say? You have no idea. That tells you that something about your nerve cells changed within a second to lock on to one voice and suppress to the background all the other voices.
16: That's what makes kind of the auditory system unique. We can't turn it off. We can't, you know, sample only part of the environment like we do with vision. So how the brain separates that is a big, huge question.
17: This is SIFT.
18: Each episode, we tackle a topic and talk to experts who have bumped into this topic regularly from around the world. On the show today, we'll hear from Professor of Psychology and Neuroscience over at Princeton University.
16: My name is Asif Ghazanfar.
18: And an electrical engineer and professor of neuroscience at Maryland.
15: So my name is Shihab Sharma.
18: We're going to start out here with just a mixture of voices. And I want you to try to figure out what the man is saying here.
13: Okay. So I go to like two to three different locations during the week.
19: Go to West Wharf,
13: so some days I just take the two to Hoyt Street.
18: Did you get it? Here's what he said.
13: I go to like two to three different locations during the week. So some days I just take the two to Hoyt Street.
18: Now I'm going to play exactly the same mixture of voices. But now I want you to pay attention to the female voice. What does she say?
13: So I go to like two to three different locations
19: Brooklyn,
13: during the week.
19: Go to West Wharf,
13: so some days I just take the two to Hoyt Street.
19: Then I'm there.
18: Here's what she really said.
19: I take the F train from 15th Street in Brooklyn, go to West Wharf, and then walk for like 5 minutes and get coffee. Then I'm there.
15: So that's what they did in that paper. So they can look at the responses.
18: Here, Professor Sharma is talking about what scientists can observe when people are listening to other people talking.
15: When they can tell you what they attended or listened to.
18: And not to get too bogged down with this, but scientists, they develop an algorithm.
15: Exactly.
18: So they can understand what you're attending to at any point.
15: And what they find is that when the subject pays attention to a male voice,
18: let's say, like in a mixture of voices that you just heard,
15: on the fly, within a tenth of a second, the neural responses in the brain completely change to reflect only the male and suppress the female voice in the mixture.
18: And vice versa when you're listening to the female voice.
15: Exactly. So that tells you that the neural responses can be adapted top down on the fly.
18: Now, this has always been fascinating to me. How can you actually ignore part of the audio signal that's coming into your ears? It's like you have just like blinders on to one part of the audio and you're focusing on another, but then you can switch and you can grab on to the thing that you were previously blinded to. And this happens all the time in real life. I mean, at parties, at bars, and just when you're even walking down the street, you can zone into certain sounds and zone out of others. Scientists even call this kind of focus, this attentional direction, a cocktail party problem.
15: Yeah.
18: A lot of questions come to mind when I think about this problem. First, how do you identify one vocal stream in this complex auditory scene? And then what exactly is the brain doing to adapt so quickly on the fly here? We tackle the first question about identifying an audio stream in this complex scene right now.
15: When I talk to you, if you look at a signal coming out of my mouth, you'll see it's composed of many bursts over time. A burst and then quiet. A burst and then quiet. A burst and then quiet. That's how what speech is composed of. So each burst is carrying all the attributes of my voice, correlated in time or coherent in time. They basically synced together, something we call temporal coherence. So, for example, when I'm talking to you now, in quiet, there's no other voice interfering, you can appreciate that whenever there's a burst of energy coming out of my mouth, like when I say ah or e or sh or t or something like that, mm-hmm. From this one burst of energy, you get the pitch of my voice. You get the loudness of my voice. You get the location of my voice if you use two ears.
18: The reason for this?
16: The sound's coming from the right side. The pressure waves are going to hit your right ear faster than it's your left ear, and your brain can compute that time difference and just tell you, okay, the sound is coming from the right.
18: But anyway, the point being that with this small burst of sound,
15: you get all the attributes of my voice, right?
18: Right.
15: So all these channels in your brain that carry all these attributes are all at the same time signaling that the sound has arrived. Like that. Okay?
18: Mm-hmm.
15: Okay?
16: Mm-hmm.
15: If I mix it now with another speaker...
16: Right now, we're speaking face-to-face.
15: This other speaker has different attributes. They have a different pitch. They have a different location, perhaps. They have a different loudness, and so on. So the channels that carry the voice of the other speaker, not only they carry different attributes, different values, but also they're desynced from mine. Movement of my
18: mouth, you know. But syncing, do you mean like there's a predictable pattern in which you're speaking that my brain latches onto?
15: No, I don't mean it doesn't have to be at all rhythmic or anything predictable about it. It's just that it's not identical.
18: To get your head around this, think of a choir.
15: All singing exactly in unison. Then all of the bursts of their activity is completely synced together. Despite the fact that you have a soprano and a bass and mezzo-soprano and all of that, it doesn't matter. All of them are completely synced with each other. So our brain treats the choir as one beautiful, rich, single source. The emphasis on the word single.
18: Wow, so there's really no way to pick out voices from a choir?
15: No. Basically, it's very hard for you to go selectively attend to one in a choir that is all doing exactly the same thing. But if you're listening to a Bach mass or something where the soprano is singing a different line from the bass and out of sync with each other, then it's easy for you to pick out perhaps one instrument or one line and follow it against the background of all the others. And the reason for that is because it's not coherent with the others. It has its own continuity, and it's different from all the others.
18: Coherence is a really interesting way of picking out a voice in a complicated stream.
15: Yeah.
18: But once you've done that, how do you then track that voice over time? How do you continue to listen to that friend who's talking in that crowded cocktail party? The answer, it seems, is all about your vocal attributes.
15: Exactly. For example, I'm talking to you now,
18: uh-huh.
15: And I do not change my pitch all of a sudden to 3 times the pitch of my voice like a female pitch.
18: Mm-hmm.
15: So on an instant-by-instant basis, my pitch remains essentially the same, or very slowly varying,
18: okay,
15: around the baseline. The same thing with the timbre of my voice. The same thing with my location. If I was in a room, if I, you know, jump around left, right, extremely rapidly and say something on the right and on the left, then my voice will split apart and you'll hear either the right or the left, but you won't hear me as single source.
18: Huh.
15: So the reason you hear a continuous, quote-unquote, single voice or stream is because it maintains its integrity or continuity. All its attributes remain relatively unchanged over time. And it's desynced from all the others.
18: Now, hopefully, this sounds like a good start to the cocktail party problem. Now I want to talk about what goes on inside the brain. How are the neurons adapting so quickly on the fly?
15: Operationally, you can almost think of it like each cell has a certain flexibility on what to listen to or what selectivity. Usually, for example, if you're asleep and I record a particular cell in your brain,
18: mm-hmm,
15: let's say I find the cell tuned around 440 hertz. And usually it's tuned to something in the range between maybe 400 and 600, okay? You wake up and you now need to listen to A because you are an orchestra and you play. All of a sudden, all the cells in the neighborhood of that A that have some selectivity reflect A. All of them shift to the local of A and become highly tuned to A. You with me?
18: Yeah.
15: And that happens very quickly. Now, of course, the cells that are tuned to, for example, you know, 10,000 cycles a second. Couldn't care less and probably would not shift to anything. They're far away. A lot of your machinery remains the same, the stuff that is far away. But the stuff that is near that target becomes highly tuned to that target. And you become a little desensitized to the neighbors. There are a lot of mechanisms that are easy to show. They can operate at these kind of time scales to change the tuning of cells under, quote-unquote, willful sort of top-down influences.
18: That's it for this episode of SIFT and for this larger topic of the information found in sound. We're leaving it now after spending about a year and a half talking about it. At this time, I just want to recognize a few people who have been incredibly gracious with their time and very patient with me, too. These are people like Karen Froud, Asif Ghazanfar, Robert Ramez, and Shihab Shama. And also, as you might have guessed, there are many, many, many, many more really interesting ideas that I haven't even scraped the surface of here. Ideas such as how we boost a speech signal above a background noise, and an idea of pre-tuned brains. This field is rich and really exciting and growing every day. I highly recommend checking out the research if you're interested in this. I guarantee you will not be disappointed. 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I'm your host, Bishop Sand. 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
20: This is the Business Review from KWBU and Baylor University's Hand Camera School of Business. I'm CJ Jackson. Baylor University's Institute for Family Business announced the 20th annual Texas Family Business of the Year Awards. The program recognizes firms whose families demonstrate a commitment to each other and to business continuity, and who are responsive to the needs of their employees, communities, and industries. Richard Carr Motors in Waco, Texas, is one of the winners. Mr. Carr, tell us some of the reasons why you think your company's a winner this year.
21: Well, it, of course, it's very gratifying. I think any time someone from the outside gives you any kind of recognition, and that's a very good statement for your company. I think the application process must have showed what we try to do, and it's not just me, Richard Carr, running the store. In that process, I talked about how we involve all the managers with all the departments and hold each department accountable, and I think that that's what makes the business run well, because so many people have the same goal. I think the success of any business, not just ours, it depends on the people that work there. And I asked a friend of mine a long time ago how he was so successful. And he told me, and so did my follow-up Roundtrees, you hire and work with the best people you can find. And I think that's what makes everything work together. I think that comes from a long, long period of time of being able to keep managers in place that stay with you. We have our weekly meetings in which we go over the forecast for each department. And then I'll sometimes have just a departmental meeting with just the individual guys in those departments. So I think it's easy to convey what I want to try to get done, and then the interaction of what they're trying to get done, because they're motivated highly themselves. So it kind of works both ways, and we bounce ideas off of each other. And as long as we're heading for that same common goal, then it's going to work well. When people come in to visit us here, I hope they're coming, first of all, for the reputation of the dealership, which reflects on the people that work here, and know that we're dedicated to trying to not just sell a vehicle, but fit the needs of somebody, because wants and needs are totally different. Some people buy because they need it, some of them just because they want it. And when it flows from there, and we do not pressure people, we want to fulfill what they need and make them feel good about their purchase, because it's sometimes the second largest purchase next to a home people will make. So you need to be diligent in filling what they need in addition to what they may want. And then that flows through to the service and parts and and body shop, you have that same dedication to listening to the customer and making sure that their concerns are met. But I think it goes back to what we may have talked about before, is treating people right. Maybe the golden rule, as you've heard of the golden rule, treat people the way you want to be treated. And I think that that resonates in people, and they want to do business with people that are that way. And I think that that helps you in the good and the bad times. As long as you treat them professionally and take care of them and try to really fit their wants and needs, as I mentioned earlier, you're going to find customers that want to do business with you.
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1: It's an exciting time in particle physics. Recently, the Large Hadron Collider was restarted in Europe, and the results have been smashing. Atom smashing, that is. In another experiment in the U.S., scientists have recreated conditions which existed 13.7 billion years ago, just after the Big Bang. What was cooking in that cosmic soup when the universe was born? To find out, keep listening to this week's edition of the Redshift Report.
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1: Hi, everyone. Welcome to the Redshift Report. I'm your host, Ken Huxley, coming to you from the Ontario Science Centre. Today, I'm in the Redshift Now studio with researcher Zoran Mishcevic. Hey, Zoran, how are your particles today?
24: Elementary, my dear Ken, elementary.
1: Okay, so we're here to talk about some of the hottest stuff in physics, quark gluon plasma. So what is this stuff?
24: Well, let's backtrack just for 1 second. As probably everybody knows, all matter is made of atoms. And most of the mass of the atom is in its nuclei, made of protons and neutrons. Now, until recently, maybe a couple of tens of years ago, scientists thought that protons, neutrons, and electrons are the elementary particles, the basic building blocks. However, particle physics has evolved. Now we know that protons and neutrons are made of particles called quarks that are held together by other particles called gluons. Now, in a proton and a neutron, the quarks are responsible for only about 1% of their mass. So scientists believe, although the mechanism is not quite clear, that the gluons actually mediate this additional mass for the elementary particles. So what we have here is a mixture, extremely dense and extremely hot, of quarks and gluons, like the very basic building blocks of everything around us, at extremely high temperatures, over 4 trillion degrees Kelvin. And those are the conditions that existed just a couple of microseconds after the Big Bang.
1: 4 trillion degrees? How did scientists create these conditions in the laboratory?
24: Well, they do it by colliding, in this particular case, very heavy gold ions. Gold ions means gold atoms stripped of electrons, therefore they're positively charged. And they're quite heavy because the gold nuclei has 79 protons and 118 neutrons. So they are accelerated at relativistic speeds. As a matter of fact, the particle collider that performed this particular experiment is called the Relativistic Heavy Ion Collider in the Brookhaven National Lab in New York State. So they accelerate them at relativistic speed, that means close to the speed of light, in order to give them lots of energy, and then they collide them. And in such a process, there's an awful lot of heat being created. This particular experiment created about 4 trillion degrees Kelvin. That's 250,000 times hotter than the core of our sun. Extremely, extremely hot matter.
3: Incredible. So how do they control something that hot?
24: It is on a very small scale, and because here we are talking about matter that has powerful magnetic fields, it is contained within gigantic superconducting magnets. If you've ever seen any pictures of the Large Hadron Collider, well, most of that structure, all the big chunks of equipment, are actually electromagnets.
3: Cool. So what did scientists see when they created this super hot material?
24: They performed this experiment actually 10 years ago. But it took almost 10 years of data crunching to come to several conclusions. And first of all, what they saw, they thought that the gluon quark plasma is something like a hot gas, kind of. However, they've discovered that it behaves more like a perfect liquid.
3: A perfect what? What's a perfect liquid?
24: A perfect liquid is usually a description of a liquid that is cooled to very, very cold temperatures, not hot. Very, very cold. And it does show certain characteristics, like there's no viscosity, almost no viscosity. There's no heat conduction, and the liquid doesn't show any shear stress.
3: Okay, so what does a perfect liquid have to do with the early universe?
24: Well, as I said, the last time this stuff was around was about 13.7 billion years ago. It lasted for a microsecond or so, and then it disappeared up until only 10 years ago. From this quark-gluon plasma, all the atoms in the universe were created. And in this particular experiment, scientists have observed a certain behavior of quarks that is supposed to explain how the quarks get the extra mass mediated by the gluons. I won't get into details, but what happens here is that a theory has been proved, or coming closer to a proof, by experimental observations. So right now we're a step closer to understand what happened in the first moments of the Big Bang, of the creation of the universe.
3: Well, it sounds like very exciting times. Where are scientists going from here?
24: Well, I guess more atom smashing and more observations.
3: Okay, well, before we wrap up, there's been some concern that the Large Hadron Collider might produce microscopic black holes that could devour the Earth if scientists lose control of them. Should we be losing any sleep over this?
24: I personally don't think so. The Large Hadron Collider is the largest physics experiment in the world and is the largest particle accelerator in the world. The previous record holder was the Tevatron at Fermilab near Chicago, which was able of collisions of matter and antimatter at the energy of about 1 tera electron volt. The LHC is designed to conduct collisions of with energies of about 14 tera electron volts, 14 times more powerful than the previous one. Now, people think that if a microscopic black hole is created, being a black hole, it will swallow the Earth and life will perish. Well, first of all, physicists are quite sure that that cannot happen. First of all, the black hole would be so small that it would evaporate almost instantaneously. Black holes do evaporate, as Professor Hawking demonstrated with his theory. On another note, I read a really good explanation fairly recently. There are far more energetic particles hitting the top of the atmosphere every day, every moment, every instant. And those are the high-energy cosmic rays. They do create collisions that exceed the Large Hadron Collider's energies by thousands of times. And in all this time, we have never, ever seen a catastrophic event happening in the Earth's atmosphere. So I would say, be safe, sleep sound, don't worry about black holes, they're far away.
3: What do you think? Technologies like genetically modified foods, artificial intelligence, and nanotechnology have some of us concerned that scientists may be in danger of losing control of their creations. Is there a Franken-science that you're concerned about? Let us know. We'll try to get to the bottom of it on an upcoming podcast. Visit www.redshiftnow.ca. Click on the Contact Us button and ask away. For the Redshift Report, this is Ken Huxley saying, thanks for tuning in, and remember to question everything, especially me.
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0: At the tone, we've reached the top of the hour. 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
1: The Brandywine Festival of the Arts is a large annual outdoor event. The event is held on the first weekend after Labor Day in Brandywine Park, Wilmington, Delaware. 250 displays cover a range of media: fine art, jewelry, leather crafting, furniture design, woodworking, metalwork, sculpture, pottery, photography, and many other wearable and decorative art forms as well. Brandywine Festival of the Arts is produced by Barry's Events, who supports this station. Newark Morning Rotary members are hands-on volunteers. Most of their projects happen right here in Newark: raking leaves for the elderly, packing bags at the Food Bank of Delaware, providing birthday parties for families through the Newark Welfare Committee. Over $500,000 has been raised, with 100% of the proceeds going directly to service projects. 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
2: The Public News Service Wednesday afternoon update. I'm Mike Clifford. An official with the Department of Health and Human Services says the agency has frozen all child care payments to the state of Minnesota after allegations of fraudulent daycare centers. That from ABC News. They report Deputy Secretary Jim O'Neill said in a post that HHS is tightening requirements for payments from the administration for children and families to all states, requiring a justification and a receipt or photo evidence. ABC notes the move comes after an unverified online video from a conservative influencer, Nick Shirley, alleging fraud in child care and Somali communities in Minneapolis. Minneapolis officials dispute the allegations. Meantime, as folks in Ohio prepare to enter the new year, the League of Women Voters of Ohio is urging residents to consider civic engagement as part of their New Year's resolutions, arguing it can help people feel more connected to decisions that affect their communities.
3: The nonpartisan organization says the start of a new year is often when people reflect on personal goals and consider changes they want to make in their lives. Jen Miller, executive director of the League, says civic participation fits naturally into that moment of reflection.
4: The new year is a great reset. It's a time for us to think about who we've been and where we've been and what we want to be different. Thinking about how government represents us is a critical piece of that.
3: Miller says many Ohioans closely follow political developments but don't always see civic participation as something they can actively do on a regular basis. Farah Siddiqui reporting.
2: And as 2025 comes to a close, Connecticut advocacy groups are looking to hit the ground running in 2026. The coming legislative session will be shorter than the one in 2025, running from February to early May.
5: Despite this, there's hope legislation on various social and consumer issues will pass. AARP Connecticut is focusing on laws providing supports for caregivers, consumer protections, and affordable high-speed internet. John Erlinghauser with AARP Connecticut says given the pushback from providers, defending the net equity program is a high priority.
6: It's necessary because when the affordable connectivity program expired at the federal level, it left a big void in high-speed internet. Internet is not only important in fighting social isolation, but also helps with telehealth and safety, other things, and it keeps people connected.
5: Along with this, Erlinghauser hopes to see the state implement no-excuse absentee voting after a state referendum lifted a ban on it. I'm Edwin J. Vieira.
2: And a new study finds that pregnancy raises the woman's risk of cardiovascular complications like heart attack, stroke, hypertension, and even death. Researchers at Massachusetts General Hospital looked at medical records from 56,000 pregnancies. Dr. Amir Ahmed is a cardiologist with Dignity Health and a volunteer with the American Heart Association.
7: Pregnancy itself is a big cardiovascular risk factor for patients who have underlying risk factors, but even patients who don't should be aware that there could be cardiovascular complications related to pregnancy, and that may have longstanding implications for them.
2: Heart disease is the number one killer of new moms. This is Public News Service. With Affordable Care Act subsidies expiring today, many folks in Montana will ring in the new year with higher health insurance costs.
8: While the U.S. House is set to vote on the subsidies in January, it doesn't help people who've already made coverage decisions for the month. That includes former University of Montana adjunct professor Bradley Cook. He lives in Hamilton, Montana, and says his premiums went from $260 a month to almost $700 a month. He says his deductible also more than doubled, which he describes as simply prohibitive.
9: My Social Security isn't doubling, so it, in effect, was like a $15,000 expense out of pocket before I get any real insurance help. So I had to just cancel that.
8: People making more than 400% of the poverty level will no longer get the ACA extended subsidies. I'm Laura Hatch reporting.
10: In Minnesota, now accepting applications for paid leave benefits under a new statewide program. The high-profile law takes effect Thursday. State lawmakers say they want to ensure a smoother rollout by welcoming enrollees early.
11: The legislature approved startup funds, but over time, benefits will be covered by a payroll tax shared by participating employees and their employers. Supporters say it helps workers with limited access to these perks when they need to step away for medical reasons. The Department of Employment and Economic Development's Evan Rowe reminds those eligible they can get up to 12 weeks of partial wage replacement for personal leave or up to 12 weeks when caring for a loved one. There's a 20-week cap when those needs overlap.
12: Most common example where you'd have both types of leave might be a mother who's giving birth to a child.
11: This program is not linked to the fraud fallout seen in human services programs in Minnesota, but Rowe acknowledges the scrutiny over state government right now. I'm Mike Moen.
10: Finally, West Virginia and other Appalachian states counting on federal investment in clean energy are seeing those funds vaporize, leaving communities uncertain about jobs, reduced emissions, and their economic future.
13: A new report from Reimagine Appalachia outlines specific projects across the state hanging in limbo, including a $129 million grant from the Department of Energy to build utility-scale solar farms on two former surface mine sites in Nicholas County. Rika Rothenstein, a senior research associate for the group, says the frozen funding has huge impacts on the region.
14: Those solar farms would produce 250 megawatts of electric power, and that's enough to service around 39,000 homes.
13: The findings show nearly 70% of projected clean energy jobs in Appalachian states are now at risk. This is Nadia Romlagan for West Virginia News Service.
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15: Digital Europe, bringing the continent's tech scene to your ears.
16: Now, it's perhaps no surprise that Berlin's being touted as Europe's Silicon Valley with some of the hottest sites and startups like SoundCloud, Amen and Spreadshirt all in the city, as well as so-called incubators like Team Europe. Well, some of the most prominent digital journalists, investors and technology companies have just had another chance to meet up at Next Berlin, Europe's leading digital technology conference in the capital. In addition to keynotes, workshops and panel discussions, there was also a track for startups to pitch to an international jury. Almost 100 applicants presented ideas from cloud computing, search engine optimization to tools for data organization, music apps, digital customer loyalty, and a new sharing economy. Cinnamon Nippard was there.
17: The conference is literally abuzz with ideas and people getting their network on. In the startup track, 12 made it to the final round and got the opportunity to pitch their idea to a jury of international investors and decision makers. One of the most popular startups was Meine Spielzeugkiste, which means my toy box. Florian Spathelf is the CEO and founder.
18: Meine Spielzeugkiste is the first online toy rental for families who are moving to cities who have less room but want to care about the development of their children. And with our service, they can rent recommended educational toys and at the same time, they even save money.
17: Don't worry, the toys arrive shrink-wrapped, cleaned and insured against breakage. In addition to being a practical service, Spathelf says Meine Spielzeugkiste is also motivated by a concern for the environment.
18: In our case, what drives us is that we can seriously reduce waste that's been caused by so many toys. Once you get used to the model that you don't have to possess the things, but you have the access to it, then I think there's room for more collaborative consumption models in Germany.
17: Charlie O'Donnell, partner at Brooklyn Bridge Ventures in New York, says collaborative consumption sounds good, but customers are always more concerned with money and convenience.
19: I go back to when I walked into the store and bought the fluorescent light bulb. It wasn't because, you know, the carbon footprint or the energy usage or whatever. It's because right there on the box it said lasts for 5 years. I was like, great, I don't have to change the light bulb for 5 years. So if collaborative consumption makes you deliver a better product more cheaply, that's awesome. But the consumer, for the most part, doesn't care.
17: Yet O'Donnell says that Meine Spielzeugkiste does fit into a very particular niche.
19: I think the key to that business is making people feel like if you don't sign up for that, your kid is going to miss out. you know, that somebody else is picking the right toys, the tested toys, it's been curated. It's different than sort of an e-commerce model that is just replenishment or something like that.
17: One of the other startups pitching at Next was Kiero, a trivertising platform where consumers get to try products like chips, drinks and toothpaste for free and rate them. Thomas Metzler, founder and CEO of Kiero, has a background in psychology with a focus on advertising and marketing.
20: The problem is people don't really listen to conventional advertising because, for example, a toothpaste, a normal consumer changes his toothpaste every 10 years or something like that. And so if the companies advertise, oh, you get more shinier teeth or stuff like that, people, they don't buy it. But if we give them the product in their hands and say, okay, you try it. If you like it, you can buy it again. If not, then don't buy it again.
17: According to Charlie O'Donnell from Brooklyn Bridge Ventures, Kiero faces a couple of challenges.
19: Their challenge is nailing down and making sure that the people you put the product in the hands of are absolutely predispositioned to like what you have and want to talk about it.
17: O'Donnell says there's a tendency for people to look at successful startups and try to pull patterns out of them. While he's hesitant to predict overall trends, he does say that more and more people are interested in making a positive difference in the world. Etsy, for instance, has started a revival in handmade vintage items. And the fundraising platform Kickstarter also feeds into the custom-made market and provides some great stories about the products themselves.
19: I think one trend you're seeing in general is the story that goes with the product. This is why Kickstarter's taken off, right? Because I bought a set of speakers where the engineers email me every week saying, you know, we got a smaller battery in it, or the bigger speakers, or look at the new colors we added, or whatever. When I finally get this thing, 9 months later, I'm going to have a story to tell, right? I could have just bought it from Sony.
17: Interestingly, successful startups like New York's Etsy and Berlin's Devanda are not products of Silicon Valley. Mike Butcher, European editor of TechCrunch, says Berlin is moving beyond the hype into its own unique ecosystem.
21: Well, I think there's a continuing improvement in quality of startups coming out of Germany and particularly Berlin. But what we've seen in the last couple of years, a continuing interest in more innovative business models, coming up with new ideas, new implementations, new executions, new innovation, and it's taking a life of its own.
17: That new life has already given rise to a world leader in SoundCloud. And with new startups coming out of the German capital like Amen and Gidsy, Berlin is well on its way. Cinema
22: Nipper. WIZU.
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23: It's time for our Bitcoin pub crawl. The

0: It's a Monday night in the London borough of Hackney and the Bitcoin meetup is underway. Nothing formal, mainly men who are happy, excited even, to talk about Bitcoin and of course enjoy a pint or two at the same time.
1: What would you like?
2: Whatever that is. I didn't recognise the name of the lager. But
1: it was the main lager top.
2: Whatever the outside is.
1: Thank you very much.
0: Many here are from the tech world. Some are from the bank-infested square mile known as the City of London. Others are venture capitalists looking for investment opportunities. And some are thinking about making a killing in trading bitcoins as the value of the digital currency fluctuates in line with the dollar, the euro or the pound sterling.
1: It is a community. It's very social.
0: Louis Smith is a digital anthropologist at the University College London, studying what he calls the political motivations of Bitcoinites, Bitcoinians. Maybe best to call them Bitcoin enthusiasts.
1: You're buying into either the ideology or the novelty of it. And so people come here because they're excited about it. And they like talking to each other. They like meeting other people who are also excited about it.
0: Ian Creswell helped launch this monthly meetup about a year ago.
3: We normally have about six people that will come to the pub quite regularly, month in, month out. And it wasn't until the end of April of 2013 this year that the actual activity just skyrocketed. People were joining every hour. We went from 50 users to 400 users in the course of, I don't know, it was eight or nine weeks.
0: A coincidence? The end of April was the time of the so-called bail-in of Cyprus, when debate over the future of the euro was in full swing, and there was increased talk of finding ways of moving savings out and around without dealing with banks, borders, multiple national currencies, or oversight of any sort.
4: The cool thing about it is that nobody has control about it.
0: In fact, whenever Bitcoin is discussed at this meetup by people like Dutch national Christian Butt, it seems there's plenty of heady discussion. Butt works in finance in London.
4: The most important thing is the technology, is the economics behind it.
3: Do we have anarchists and libertarians? Yes, but not many of them. Likewise, City of London types? Yes, we have them. Again, not many of them.
0: Meetup organiser Ian Creswell.
3: A lot of them, I think, do share the kind of ethos that what's happened with the general bank since 2008, as I think it's kind of diverted them towards Bitcoin.
1: Bitcoin not only changes the way people make a transaction.
0: Digital researcher Louis Smith again.
1: It sparks this whole big conversation about what is money and what people want from money. And you get this really interesting debate and you get conversations that had no reason to happen 10 years ago.
0: The debate on this night is inspired, of course, by the ability to use a so-called Bitcoin wallet at the bar to quickly and easily pay for what you ordered. Quickly and easily being key when all is running smoothly.
1: He's got an iPhone, and because of the nature of the iPhone app, he's unable to buy anything at the bar. So I've got an Android phone, so he's transferred money to me. So for pure novelty's sake, I can then buy the drink for him in Bitcoins. This is not an example of the convenience of Bitcoin.
0: Stephen Early runs the Pembury Tavern, home to the meetup and the first pub in London to accept Bitcoins. He runs several other taverns in England that also take Bitcoins, thanks to the computer program he created for his till.
5: It's a bit of an experiment, and it's a way for me to do something that I wanted to be able to do with debit and credit cards, but wasn't able to do, which is to have the payment actually integrated into the till. I press the scan code button on my phone, point it at the till. In this pub, it's a long way from where we are standing at the bar to where the screen is on the till. So we do actually have the ability to just print the code out on a piece of receipt paper as well, just to make for an easier scan. So there we are. It's picked it up. It shows me the amount to pay in Bitcoin, which is 0.0489 Bitcoins for this drink. I press the send button. It sends the transaction out into the Bitcoin network, and then when the member of staff gets back to the till and presses enter, the till will say, yes, thank you very much, we've got the money.
0: Early isn't a Bitcoin evangelist. He says he just wanted something that worked better than the credit and debit card system. It helps that he's a former computer scientist from the University of Cambridge, turned barman.
5: When it works well, it's the easiest payment method, yes. It can even be faster than cash.
0: Dave Birch is a director of

0: of a company called Consult Hyperion. His focus, digital money. He says the financial crisis is forcing people to think differently these days.
1: You know, the idea that the only kind of money that can exist is the one type of money that's created by the government and you have to use it, I think that is being questioned.
0: Birch sees Bitcoin as the thing that will lead to the next thing that may lead to the true revolution in the way we pay for things and interact financially.
1: Actually, I'm probably slightly Bitcoin negative, but that doesn't mean it isn't interesting and that it should be studied and that more conventional players can earn a lot from it.
0: Birch does agree with people at the Bitcoin meetup that the creation of Bitcoin by Satoshi Nakamoto, a single programmer or a group no one actually knows, was brilliant. But it can let bad guys move money for illegal purposes, he says, while at the same time not providing absolute anonymity, as suggested by many enthusiasts. Back at the Pembury Tavern, the meetup's enthusiasm is palpable. Tempered, though, as organiser Ian Creswell points out, by the knowledge that it will be a while before there are enough Bitcoin enthusiasts to make it a common currency.
2: The problem with Bitcoin is that it's very similar to what petroleum was back in the early 19th century, what the internet was back in the 1980s. Only a kind of select bandwidth of people are going to kind of get it for the time being. But as more services will be built from it, the services being that they'll make it easier for everyone to understand and for everyone to easily use in terms of iPhones, for example, then it will start to become easier for people to understand how it works. But it is very technical, yes.
0: Which isn't to say Bitcoins are unusable for non-geeks. You just need a few friends to help out. 60 in the case of this London Bitcoin meetup, all happy to show a Bitcoin beginner the ropes in the hope of making sure that this will be the next big thing. Anya Coopers, DW, London.
3: Today is July 13th on Tidbits in Time, a lovely day. Stay with me to hear about record temperatures across the country. We'll remember the call of the pioneering spirit. We'll talk about the Benjamins. And remember a man who's most famous for the peanut. All that plus, we'll tell you about one of the most recognized signs in the world. Tidbits in Time is coming up next on this summer day, so stay right where you are. July 13th, 1936, a state record temperature of 112 degrees was recorded in Michigan. Can you imagine sweltering summers before air conditioning? Wisconsin also set a state record that day of 114. The heat wave spanned a few days, and records were set on July 10th, too. In Maryland at 109, New Jersey hit 110, Pennsylvania 111, and West Virginia at 112. And you thought it was hot outside today. July 13th, 1865, Horace Greeley popularized this advice to young Americans, saying, "Washington, D.C. is not a place to live in. The rents are high, the food is bad, the dust is disgusting, and the morals are deplorable. Go west, young men, go west and grow up with the country." Greeley was a colorful figure of the tumultuous mid-1800s as statesman, author, and founder of the New York Tribune. He even ran against Ulysses S. Grant for the presidency in 1872. July 13, 1969, the $100 bill became the largest denomination when the last of all larger bills were phased out. With denominations of 500, 1,000, 5,000, 10,000, and 100,000 floating around out there, the Treasury claimed to discontinue them due to lack of use. The $100 bill, depicting Benjamin Franklin, is the only American bill without a president. Slang terms refer to them as Bens, Franklins, Benjamins, or C-notes after Roman numerals. July 13, 1896, George Washington Carver was appointed head of the Agriculture Department at Tuskegee Institute by its founder, Booker T. Washington. Carver is usually tied to the peanut, but his real impact on agriculture was so much more than that, spending his focus on ways to rejuvenate soil that had been depleted by overplanting cotton. In his biography, The Man Who Talks with the Flowers, he attributed his great wisdom to God, whom he referred to as Mr. Creator. It was on July 13, 1923 that the giant Hollywood sign was erected as an advertisement for a real estate development in the hills above Los Angeles called Hollywoodland. The sign became iconic, later shortening the name to the Hollywood we all know today, and has been featured in more than 70 movies and television shows. To give you some sense of perspective, each letter is 45 feet tall, and the entire length of the sign spans 350 feet. For your very own email print version of Tidbits in Time, showing up every day for free in your inbox, just send a request to adrian@tidbitsintime.com. That's adrian@tidbitsintime.com. For Tidbits in Time, this has been Gene Vann.
4: Coming up, a protein in squid tentacles could help reshape our world. I'm Doug Dollimore, and this is Science Elements. Squid tentacles are loaded with hundreds of suction cups, or suckers. Each of these suckers has a ring of razor-sharp teeth that help these predators latch onto and take down prey. Now a team of researchers report that proteins in these teeth could lead to the development of a new generation of tough but pliable materials. They say these materials could eventually be used for reconstructive surgery, eco-friendly packaging, and many other applications. Their report appears in ACS Nano, a monthly American Chemical Society publication. In earlier research, Ali Meserez and colleagues discovered that sharp, tough, squid sucker ring teeth are made entirely of proteins. Unlike many other natural polymers, bones, and other hard tissues, they say sucker ring teeth do not need additional minerals or other substances to work properly. The team had already identified one suckerin protein and deciphered its genetic code. But they also found this protein could be remolded into different shapes. But what about the other suckerins in these ring teeth? In a new study, they identified 37 additional sucker ring teeth proteins from two squid species and a cuttlefish. The team also determined their architectures, including how their components form what is known as beta sheets. Spider silks also form these structures, which can help make them strong. And just like silk, sucker ring teeth proteins could be used in many ways, such as scaffolds to grow bone or as artificial ligaments. Miserez says the proteins could also be used to create sustainable packaging materials. Well, that's it for now. Science Elements is a production of the American Chemical Society, the world's largest scientific society. To learn more about the article featured in this episode, go to acs.org/science-elements. Thanks for listening.
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6: Welcome back, everybody. I'm Rick Pettigrew. Here we go with our latest batch of four top news stories from this past week of Archaeologica. Send us feedback on the Archaeology Channel Facebook page or post a message on our social networking site, ArchaeoSeek. A burial from the 10th century in Hungary displays possible evidence of a female warrior. A new statistical tool gives DNA researchers a much clearer picture of European migrations in the first millennium AD. Maritime archaeologists in Iran are excavating the beached shipwreck of an 18th century Russian cargo ship. And restorers at a famous Boston church are uncovering painted cherubs hidden under white paint for more than a century. 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We now have hundreds of titles you can binge upon on Roku. 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Again, that link is heritagetac.org. Our tour program, TAC Tours, will continue in March 2025 with our tour of southern Iran and its many spectacular sites, including Persepolis, spanning thousands of years in the cradle of civilization. 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The link to our tour program is at archaeologychannel.org/tours. And now here's Laura Kennedy with the audio news from Archaeologica. We hope you find this to be a valuable part of your day.
7: Welcome to the audio news from Archaeologica. I'm Laura Kennedy, and these are the headlines in archaeological and historical news for the week of December 29th, 2024 through January 4th, 2025. Our first story this year takes us to Hungary, where archaeologists have confirmed the first known medieval burial of a female with weapons. Known as SH-63, her grave is located in the Carpathian Basin and dates back to the 10th century. As reported by Fiz.org, her burial took place in what is now the largest cemetery from the Hungarian conquest period, AD 895 to 1000. A substantial number of graves contain weapons and horse riding equipment. The study, led by Dr. Bolaj Tihan, a bioarchaeologist at the University of Szeged, was published in the journal PLOS ONE. In the past, interpreting the graves of women buried with weapons has been challenging. Genetic and morphological testing to confirm their sex can be complicated and is influenced by the preservation quality of their remains. Moreover, determining whether an individual was a warrior presents an even greater difficulty. As warriors were members of a distinct social and legal class, contemporary indicators of their status often haven't survived to become archaeological evidence. Physical markers of a warrior's frequent activities, such as training with weapons, riding a horse, or injuries sustained in battle, may have led to changes in their bone morphology that would be visible to archaeologists today. However, all of these characteristics could have resulted from a non-warrior lifestyle. As a result, multiple lines of evidence are needed to infer that a given individual was a warrior in their time. According to Dr. Tihan, SH-63's burial initially stood out to researchers because of its unique composition of grave goods. They identified characteristics of both male and female burials, featuring such items as buttons, jewelry made from silver, stone, and glass, pieces of an iron quiver, and an armor-piercing arrowhead. Although her remains had undergone significant wear and tear, successful analyses of her skull and genetic markers from different parts of the body pointed to her being female. Further morphological testing, including the estimation of her age and stature at the time of her death, proved to be more challenging. The team was able to locate signs of osteoporosis, three significant traumas in her upper limb bones, and changes in joint morphology. While the first two conditions may have resulted from advanced age, the changes in her joints, most pronounced in the upper right-hand side of her body, match similar deviations in individuals buried with weapons or horse riding equipment. While these findings aren't enough to conclude that this individual was a warrior, identifying the first known female laid to rest with weaponry in the region leads archaeologists to new questions about daily life in Hungary during the 10th century. Our next story brings us to Europe, where scientists are utilizing an innovative data analysis technique to trace three waves of migration across the continent during the first millennium AD. As reported by Fiz.org, existing methods for studying DNA have worked well for comparing genetically distant populations, such as early farmers and hunter-gatherers. However, they have been less fruitful for analyses of more closely related groups. Published in the journal Nature, the study details a new, more precise method of genetic analysis called TwigStats, which has enabled researchers to analyze these migrations in greater detail. The research team, led by the Francis Crick Institute, used this technique to survey the genomes of more than 1,500 Europeans, most of whom lived during the first millennium AD. This time period encompassed the Iron Age, the fall of the Roman Empire, and the Viking Age. They noted at least two separate streams of migration during the first half of the millennium, originating in Scandinavia or northern Germany and moving into the western, central, and eastern parts of the continent. This observation aligns with historical Roman documents, which mention clashes with Germanic groups beyond the empire's borders. Most descendants of these migrants would eventually mix with local populations. In Scandinavia, the team located a significant influx of Central European ancestry beginning around AD 800. A large proportion of the then Viking Age population carried ancestry from these groups that their Iron Age predecessors did not. According to Pontus Skoglund, group leader of the Ancient Genomics Laboratory at the Crick and senior author of the study, their next step will be tracing additional historic whole genome sequences. These additional data will help researchers answer more questions about migration patterns and their social, political, and cultural impacts in their times. Next, we make our way to northern Iran, where archaeologists are working to excavate a centuries-old wooden shipwreck. Now resting in the coastal city of Mazandaran, the vessel once sailed across the South Caspian Sea. As reported by Viz.org, archaeologists discovered the Zagar Mars shipwreck after rising sea levels began to wash away the 3-meter sand dune it was buried under. According to the study published in the Journal of Maritime Archaeology, radiocarbon dating of wood samples from the ship has placed its construction between 1762 and 1808. The research team comprised archaeologists from the International Association for Mediterranean and Oriental Studies in Italy and the Underwater Archaeology Faculty in Tehran. Over the course of 2 seasons, they unearthed the remains of the ship's hull, masts, and cargo, which hinted at the vessel's origin. To protect against any further erosion, the team began their work by building a temporary sandbag barrier around the excavation site. They noted 43 layers of sediment that had formed over the wreck, gradually swallowing it over the centuries. The ship's construction style matches what we know about Russian shipbuilding practices in the region during that era, from its material composition to the 3 masts it likely bore. Its structural elements were Scots pine, spruce, or larchwood, indicating sourcing from the Caucasus or the Volga Basin region. The ship's cargo contained 6 varieties of plants and weeds, including lamb's quarters and pennycress. Buckwheat formed the bulk of the remains. Researchers dated the seeds within a broad period of time that stretched all the way to the early 20th century. These crops came from the same region as the wood used in the ship's construction and were integral to the local agricultural practices at the time. Using this archaeobotanical and architectural evidence, the research team posits that the ship was part of a merchant fleet that operated in the Caspian under Russian influence. Given that buckwheat was the main item in its cargo, their findings align with historical accounts of the plant's role as a staple food for sailors and a key trade good in the maritime economy of the Caspian. Finally, we arrive in Boston, Massachusetts, where conservators are working to restore long-hidden artwork in the city's oldest standing house of worship, the Old North Church. Painted by a congregation member during the colonial era, the angels adorning the church walls would later witness Paul Revere's famous midnight ride. As reported by Smithsonian Magazine, the church was founded in 1723 and served as a gathering place for Anglicans, a minority among the city's Puritan population at the time. Decades later, Paul Revere would stop by during his midnight ride at the onset of the American Revolutionary War. Warning that British soldiers were on their way, Revere instructed Robert Newman, sexton at the church, to hang 2 lanterns in the building tower. This signaled that the British were making their way by boat rather than on land. This moment would be captured by poet Henry Wadsworth Longfellow in Paul Revere's Ride, coining the phrase, 1 if by land and 2 if by sea. Church leaders tapped John Gibbs to paint angels on the interior upper arches around 1730. His artwork, including additional cherubs on the organ case and an altar panel, would decorate the church's walls for nearly 2 centuries before new leadership chose to hide them under white paint, which over time became 7 layers. According to Reverend Matthew Cadwell, the church's vicar, angels would have been visible throughout the sanctuary, a striking difference from any of the Puritan churches in the area at that time. Though the reason for covering Gibbs's work remains unclear, the building's all-white renovation aligns with the colonial revival aesthetic, which gained popularity at the turn of the 20th century. Conservators began work on the project in September. They use solvent gel, plastic scrapers, and cotton swabs to gently remove the thick white coating and touch up each angel, bringing them back into view. The team has restored 8 of the angels so far and hopes to complete the other 8 by spring. According to Gianfranco Poccobene, a member of the conservation team, they were surprised to discover that each of the cherubs has its own unique character. Decorating the church in various poses, they create a visual pattern that extends throughout the building, a delightful rhythm connecting Paul Revere's time to ours. That wraps up the news for this week. For more stories and daily news updates, visit Archaeologica on the World Wide Web at archaeologica.org, where all the news is history. 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I'm Laura Kennedy, and I'll see you next week.
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10: 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Based on the book A Bright Future, written by award-winning scholar of international relations, Professor Joshua S. Goldstein, who also co-wrote the film, Nuclear Now explores the possibility for the global community to overcome the challenges of climate change and energy poverty to reach a brighter future through the power of nuclear energy, an option that may become the only viable way to ensure our continued survival sooner than we think. With unprecedented access to the nuclear industry in France, Russia, and the United States, director Oliver Stone delivers a revolutionary documentary that Variety has called an intensely compelling must-see film. Opens in New York and Los Angeles on April 28th, with special one-day screening events across North America on Nuclear Now Day, May 1st, that you won't want to miss. 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
11: 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I'm Allison Parshall. I'm going to play you a song, and I'm willing to bet good money that you've never heard anything like it before.

0: So, listening to this for the first time, I was intrigued and also baffled. I was bopping my head to a beat that sounded pretty familiar, but those notes didn't sound familiar at all. Are those notes I could even play if I sat down at my piano? And the melody, I'm not even sure what instrument sounds like that. As it turns out, no instrument sounds like that. But if you happen to be familiar with music from Thailand or its national sport, Muay Thai boxing, something about it may sound familiar.
1: For Thai listeners, it's like in this uncanny valley of familiarity, but also foreignness. It makes you want to move. I have succeeded in connecting with you.
0: That's Lam Than Hanoi Hontrakul. He's a music technologist and the brains behind this wholly new kind of music. He was born and raised in Bangkok, Thailand. The nickname Hanoi is admittedly kind of confusing, given that that's the capital of Vietnam, but his parents just loved the city so much that they named their kid after it. Hanoi is Thai, through and through, and music

0: Basically, he's known as Yo Boy Hanoi, which kind of started off as a joke.
1: This nerdy, like, music technologist trying to be like a, you know, like, yeah, I'm like a cool Yo Boy Hanoi.
0: But people really liked it, so it stuck. And it's under that moniker that he created the piece you heard a minute ago, with the help of a non-human assistant, machine learning, a type of artificial intelligence. See, artificial intelligence algorithms are musicians now. Welcome to part one of a three-part fascination. That's what we're calling these Science Quickly mini-series, FYI, on how artificial intelligence is getting deep into the world of music. So, about that whole AI is a musician now thing. I'm mostly kidding. These computer algorithms are really reflections of our own creativity and ingenuity, no matter how advanced. They're given a bunch of data to learn from, and they can detect subtle patterns that can be used to make useful predictions, not just in music, but in many artistic endeavors. And they're getting really good at it. In fact, these algorithms are advancing so fast that it's beginning to feel like they're doing way more than just pattern recognition. ChatGPT, the large language learning model AI, can compose a poem about estate tax or methamphetamine. It can create a recipe for French-style chicken thighs with carrots and cream. Or it can just make your job application cover letters suck less. DALL-E 2, the deep learning model, can make fantastical art from simple language prompts, like a bowl of soup that is a portal to another dimension in the style of Basquiat. And now, people like Hanoi are using the new machine learning models that focus on understanding music to challenge the musical chokehold that Western Europe has on basically all of us. That brings us back to Enter Demons and Gods, Hanoi's machine learning assisted composition that started the episode off. In 2022, he submitted it to an international competition called the AI Song Contest. He won.
2: With a combined total of 21.1 points from the voters and the jury, Yo Boy Hanoi is the winner of the AI Song Contest 2022.
1: Yeah, I'm just completely lost for words. I'm just so excited that the song spoke to so many people, both at home in Thailand, and that it also spoke to the jury. The fact that your ears are not used to it, I think it really heightens that feeling for many like Western listeners, where it's like, it feels out of this world, because literally it is out of this world of equal temper tuning.
0: He's referring to 12-tone equal temperament tuning. Even if you haven't heard that technical name before, you have definitely heard it in action. It describes the 12 repeating notes that you can play on a piano, and those notes underlie basically all of Western pop and classical music. See, you have an octave, right? Where the higher note is exactly twice the frequency of the lower note. Western music divides that octave into 12 notes, spread apart at equal ratios. Hanoi knows this tuning system well, since his mom encouraged him to play the piano as a kid, like so many people around the world.
1: As my mom once said, if you understand how to play the piano, you'll be able to understand every other instrument. And I remember coming back to her after I finished my music major and said, that's actually only true because all of music has been written from the perspective of Western instruments.
0: It's true. Those 12 notes of the piano can sound normal and natural if he grew up mostly listening to Western music. Now, hear me out. I am going to geek out for a second. I want you to stay with me. The note on the piano, that's called A4, sounds like this. Typically is set at the frequency of 440 hertz, meaning that the sound wave oscillates 440 times a second. But there's nothing special about that 440 number. It was only first standardized in the 1930s, and some orchestras, like the New York Philharmonic, tuned to 442 hertz. That's a small enough difference that our ears basically can't hear it, but during the Baroque period, around the 1600s, that same note was set at 415 hertz. All of this to say that pitch is a spectrum, and there are literally infinite notes you could tune an instrument to play. There's no real reason why we have to divide the octave into 12 notes, rather than, say, 22 or 5. And there's no real reason why we have to space those notes apart evenly throughout the octave either. There's plenty of musicians who argue that the 12 notes of the Western scale sound better when they're not spread apart at equal ratios. And finally, we don't even have to base our tuning system around octaves at all. Sure, the laws of physics and biology of our ears might predispose us to find the octave pleasing, but we human beings are creative and flexible creatures, so given these infinite possibilities, it makes sense that cultures around the world choose to chop up musical space differently. Neither of the Thai fiddles that Hanoi learned to play when he was growing up in Bangkok,
1: the Sa-u, the Sa-duang,
0: fit the 12-tone model. They're closer to something that musicologists have called 7-tone equal temperament tuning, that fits 7 notes in the same amount of musical space that Western music fits 12, but that's definitely an oversimplification of the complexities of Thai tuning. Similarly, the Bi-nai, the oboe-like instrument played at Thai boxing matches, plays notes at intervals that couldn't be mimicked on the piano. In fact, if you take this Bi-nai trill, the closest notes I can play on a piano sound like this. Those pitches are kind of close, but they're no Bi-nai. Yet those are the pitches that our music technology is designed to work with.
1: And I think that was really, you know, the starting point for me to think about, well, what if the reverse was true? What if we could use technology to write music that is on the terms of music from Thailand?
0: That's where machine learning comes in. See, there's been a pretty big revolution in how it works with music. For a long time, the music we made with AI was limited to just those 12 notes on the piano. That's because raw audio files are massive, encoding tons of information. There are typically 44,000 samples every second for good quality recording. Double that for a stereo recording that plays different tracks in each ear of your headphones. So, let's see, if you had to have the AI chew through Led Zeppelin's Stairway to Heaven, it would have over 42 million data points to process. That is just too much for an AI algorithm. So those older algorithms needed something simpler. All they could handle was a symbolic text-based representation that gets the gist of the notes being played. Like notes written on a page that tells you how you might play it on the piano. And that's where we run into our old foe, the limited 12-tone scale.
1: The minute that your music goes off of this tuning system, there's actually no way for these symbolic models to even, like, understand or comprehend some of these melodies.
0: So those old symbolic models would not have known what to do with the Bi-nai. Luckily, our computing power is finally catching up to our audio ambitions. Hanoi is actually one of the engineers who helped make this possible through his work at Google Magenta and now at TikTok. He's developed machine learning tools that allow you to take the melody being played on one instrument and within seconds transform it into another instrument.
1: There were these really fun demos that I worked on when I was at Google where, you know, you could take Indian classical singing but then transform it as though it was being played by a saxophone, or take the sound of birds and have that re-rendered as a flute.
0: And for Hanoi, these machine learning tools were what allowed him to operate directly on recordings of the Bi-nai without having to filter it through that sieve of Western music notation. Let's hear that trill again. That recording comes from the Thai classical musician Odomkit Joey Pengoban, playing a standard Thai classical melody. Hanoi fed this recording through one of the AI tools he helped develop, called Morph. It extracted the unique characteristics of its tuning and its timbre, and re-rendered it as a different instrument. First the saxophone, then the trumpet, and then another Thai instrument for good measure.
1: It's like 5 instruments, like, layered on top of each other with a lot of distortion, so who knows what it is anymore.
0: Hanoi named his piece Enter Demons and Gods, or in Thai,
1: Asura Thewa Chumnumso.
0: It was inspired by a scene in Thai mythology where there's this legendary clash between hundreds of gods and demons over an elixir of immortality. In the end, he created basically a Thai Western fusion EDM track.
1: I don't want to call it like cultural preservation. I like to call it like cultural reinvigoration. It's incredibly liberating. I almost feel like I've been speaking in English my entire life.
0: And now that he's speaking Thai, he doesn't plan to stop.
1: It was sort of this big bang moment for me that I should write more music like this. It's those moments where a Thai passage that could never be re-rendered beyond classical Thai music finally crosses this dimension into electronic music. To me, this is the definition of what AI can empower creative human beings to be able to do.
0: The AI song contest judges and voting public love Tanoi's song. And the contest is growing each year with new musical artists that each use AI in a different way. But this revolution in music AI that Hanoi took advantage of, from flattened text-based representations to the lush world of raw audio, has far-reaching consequences. In the next episode...
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0: We're going to hear how scary advanced these algorithms have gotten through a recent model created by Google that can take your written description of music and create an audio file at the click of a button. 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
7: This is the World Industrial News for Monday, July 13th. Brought to you by Industrial Info Resources of Sugar Land, Texas. For decades, Louisiana has been among the U.S. leaders in production of oil and natural gas. Now, it is gaining traction in the production of environmentally friendly renewable diesel and sustainable aviation fuel. Industrial Info's Vice President of Energy Intelligence, Hillary Stevenson, muses that the reason for the latter could be that the state is also second in permitting of class 6 wells used for carbon capture, usage, and storage permitting. Solid waste is out there. Lots of it. An abundance of trash, coupled with an ever-present need to reduce landfill use and have solid baseload sources of power, has led the waste-to-energy sector to grow into a substantial segment of the global power market. In certain parts of the world, at least. Industrial Info Resources data show more than $12 billion worth of major waste-to-energy projects presently under construction across the world and a whopping $40 billion worth in various stages of planning and engineering. 22 member states have committed to ambitious pledges for energy storage over the next 2 years. Together, the pledges account for between 30 and 35 gigawatts of new storage capacity. According to Industrial Info Resources data, there are more than 1,800 battery energy storage system projects in Europe worth more than $152 billion in investment. KKR is set to acquire EDF Power Solutions North America amid an uncertain time for the renewable energy market in the U.S. and Canada, with political opposition, grid interconnection backlogs, and supply chain issues hindering development. For details on these and other breaking news, read the full stories at industrialinfo.com. I'm Christine Ramos, reporting for Industrial Info News.

0: This is the Engines of Our Ingenuity, made possible by the friends of KUHF Houston.
1: Today, the Royal Navy Surgeon. The University of Houston presents this series about the machines that make our civilization run and the people whose ingenuity created them. British Royal Navy ships were everywhere during most of the 18th and 19th centuries. They carried out military campaigns, ferried emigrants and convicts to new lands, and conducted voyages of discovery. The health of all shipboard occupants was the charge of the Royal Navy Surgeon. A medical degree was not strictly required. Still, many surgeons had studied at medical universities, and some left practices ashore before putting to sea. The ship's surgeon was often the most educated crew member aboard. Royal Navy surgeons were required to keep a journal detailing the diagnoses, treatments, and outcomes of their patients, along with a synopsis of illness and injury encountered on a voyage. This journal was to be kept in a complete and scientific state, or their pay would be forfeit. These journals formed a centralized medical database.

0: database, a collective experience of many medical practitioners in novel environments, information that could be shared and referenced. The British National Archives recently digitized the medical journals of over 1,000 such voyages between 1793 and 1880. What a remarkable treasure trove this is. Vivid accounts of storms, mutinies, encounters with natives. It's all seen through the lens of the officer responsible for health, hygiene, and diet in a most grueling environment. Take the remarkable log of Thomas Logan, surgeon of the ship Albion. The Albion transported male convicts from England to Australia in 1828. Daily log entries began with position, observations of sea conditions and weather, including temperature and barometric pressure, along with the physical findings and vital signs of his patients.
1: At the tone, we've reached the top of the hour. WIZULP Newark. Radio Newark News.
2: Could you people please shut up about abortion? Hi, this is Dave Zanotti. Let's talk about it maybe one more time today on the Public Square. Yes, there are people, even people in the Christian community and some in the pastoral community, who honestly would like us and everybody else to shut up and quit talking about abortion. Why? Because it's a very uncomfortable topic. Secondly, it doesn't impact their lives directly, and they're tired of hearing about it. It makes them uncomfortable. Please leave me alone. Okay, lots of techniques could be applied right here, like guilt and manipulation and passive-aggressive communication and blah, blah, blah, blah, blah. Guess what? I would love to shut up and not talk anymore about abortion. But we're not going to be able to. Probably not for the next 2, 3, 5, maybe 20 years. Because the referee that illegally stepped in and called the game back in 1973, the U.S. Supreme Court, has finally admitted they were wrong. They put the ball back on the court and started the game clock again and said, you people have to figure this out because it's not our job. Now, whether you like it or not, the game's on. And the reality is the lives of women and their children hang in the balance. So no, we're probably not going to shut up about saving unborn life and protecting women and seeing children become wonderful members of families born alive in America. Because that's what we believe God wants. He loves the children. Now, maybe we could say it better. Maybe we could love more. Or maybe we could think better. We're open to all kinds of suggestions. But shut up. Sorry. Not going to be one of them. This is Dave Zanotti on the Public Square. Thanks for listening.
3: Profile America, Tuesday, July 13th. 37 years ago this month, President Ronald Reagan signed a bill known as the National Minimum Drinking Age Act. Backed by Mothers Against Drunk Driving, the 1984 law standardized a patchwork of local ordinances across the country and made it illegal for anyone under 21 to purchase or publicly possess alcoholic beverages. The Centers for Disease Control estimates some 3,500 young lives are lost annually to drinking in violation of this restriction. Americans consume the annual equivalent of 2.49 gallons per capita of pure alcohol through their adult drinks. Aside from imported beers, wines, and spirits, this consumption flows from the nation's roughly 3,900 breweries, 930 distilleries, and 3,900 wineries. You can find more facts about America from the U.S. Census Bureau online at census.gov.
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5: Off the coast of Spain is a habitat rich in sea life, including turtles and dolphins. These populations are under threat from irresponsible fishing practices. But now a new project aims to bring researchers and the public into closer contact with these animals as a first step toward ensuring their survival. Julie Donnelly reports.
6: It's 7 a.m. and the research ship, the Toftavag, is headed out to sea. On board are three researchers and seven volunteers with the Earthwatch program. The volunteers have paid for the chance to glimpse some of nature's most amazing creatures. Okay. The price of their working holiday helps to keep the research afloat, according to Captain Rick Sagarmanaga.
7: Science at sea is expensive. And long-term monitoring is only economically feasible through projects like Earthwatch.
6: Everyone on board takes part in the daily rotation, taking turns acting as the lookout and at the wheel steering the boat. Every 20 minutes, the crew jots down the location, water temperature, and other environmental factors. And sometimes there's a sighting of a turtle or a dolphin. When too much time goes by without a sighting, the crew worries about the number of sea animals caught inadvertently by fishermen. Rick says the frequent logs will help them develop a plan to protect the animals.
7: The project is part of a European Life Nature project to make the conservation plans for sea turtles and bottlenose dolphins. And it's a little bit of a challenge because it's like a very experimental project. That's why we're working together with a scientific committee of experts in cetaceans and also marine protected area management to come up with feasible and cost-efficient ways of monitoring these animals that occupy these huge areas.
6: The excitement is palpable when a loggerhead turtle comes into view. The team catches her and brings her on board, where she'll undergo a battery of tests on everything from her skin to her blood.
7: The first phase is going to be measuring her, take all the photographs of different parts of her. She's really small. So we're going to put one of the smaller satellite tags and then take a blood sample, a skin sample for genetics. So we'll split up in three teams so everyone gets a chance to work on her.
6: This loggerhead turtle, nicknamed Georgie, after the volunteer who spotted her, is one of the lucky ones. 40% to 60% of loggerhead turtles get caught on fishermen's long lines. To keep tabs on her in the future, the team will attach a satellite tracking device. The trick is to attach it securely enough to prevent the $6,000 transmitter from falling off, but not so tightly that it bothers the turtle or restricts her movement. Then the crew will paint it dark blue so it doesn't attract the attention of sharks. During the next year, every day, when the turtle surfaces, the transmitter will send back information to the team about where she is. Rick and company will track Georgie's progress using a high-speed wireless connection supplied by the Vodafone Foundation.
7: So every day we get a mapping of the turtles, where they are. This is a map where you get them all together. This is not the latest one.
6: But the turtle tagging is not the end of the day's excitement for the crew. Now a group of pilot whales, technically a species of dolphins, comes into view. The researchers use digital photography to identify the individual animals. And they also learn to take DNA samples from moving dolphins by using a scouring pad at the end of a long pole. The purpose, says Captain Rick, is to find out more about the animal's genetic diversity.
7: One of the main reasons is to see if there are populations that we have left in the Mediterranean that are genetically isolated, and some of them could be risking such an extreme isolation that they would be, you know, extinct a few years from now.
6: After a long day at sea, it's back to port for the weary crew. The data they collect will be used for a management plan that will benefit turtles, dolphins, and fishermen alike. For Hands on Earth, I'm Julie Donnelly.

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4: Hello and a very warm welcome to this edition of Inspired Minds. I'm Brendan O'Shea, and today we meet the crime writer Elizabeth George.
5: Look who stands the test of time. Who would have thought? Certainly not Arthur Conan Doyle himself, sitting there in his surgery waiting for eye patients to show up, that over 100 years later we would still be reading Sherlock Holmes. Not only that, but that Sherlock Holmes is a name that is so widely known, it is astonishing.
4: Born in Ohio, Elizabeth George is a graduate of the University of California, where she was awarded a master's degree in counseling and psychology and an honorary doctorate of humane letters. She started out her professional life teaching and was selected as the Orange County Teacher of the Year, a tribute in part to her work that she'd done with remedial students for nearly a decade. Well, after 13 and a half years of teaching, she sold her first novel, which was called A Great Deliverance, to what's become her longtime publisher, Bantam Books. Among Elizabeth George's many accolades are the Anthony Award, the Agatha Award, and France's Le Grand Prix de Littérature Policière for her novel A Great Deliverance, for which she was also nominated for the Edgar and the Machewy Awards. She's also been awarded Germany's top crime fiction honour for her novel called Well Schooled in Murder. Here's an excerpt of Elizabeth George reading from her novel called What Came Before He Shot Her.
5: Neither of the boys had any knowledge of this place, so in the gloom that fast became the darkness, it began to take on disturbing qualities. The sound of male voices approaching meant they would be accosted by members of whatever gang of drug dealers, muggers, burglars, or bag snatchers dominated life on this particular estate. The sound of raucous rap music from a car passing on Elkstone Road, just to the west of them, declared the arrival of that same gang's kingpin, who would accost them and demand a tribute that they could not pay.
4: Elizabeth George reading there from her novel What Came Before He Shot Her. Many of Elizabeth George's novels have also been filmed. The most renowned of these is the BBC Inspector Linley series. Well, when I met the author some time back, I asked her firstly how a very successful school teacher came to write crime fiction.
5: Initially, I didn't write crime. I always wrote as a child and as a teenager and young adult, pretty much along the lines of whatever it was that I was reading at the time. But when I taught this class called The Mystery Story when I was a teacher at El Toro High School, I had to deconstruct the novels that I was working with so that the students and I could then have a greater understanding of how they were put together. When I did that, I realized that this was probably something that I could write myself, that there wasn't a tremendous amount of mystery involved in how these books were put together, and that they provided a natural structure. Now, because I was totally unschooled in creative writing, I had lots of ideas, but no real sense of how you carry a book from beginning to end. I didn't know anything about character arcs or through lines or agendas or anything like that. So the mystery provided me with a natural structure, and on that structure I could hang as much or as little as I wanted to. I could hang an exploration of theme, exploration of character, numerous subplots, etc. So the appeal for me in the crime novel was that of structure. It gave me that sense of security, of knowing that a story had to head in a definite direction. So I began with very simple constructs. My earlier novels are are pretty much straightforward crime stories. And then as I gathered some confidence in this process of writing, I began creating more elaborate novels.
4: You find within the English literature establishment a lot of snobbiness as far as crime writing goes. Mm-hmm. And I talked about this with a colleague of yours, actually Val McDermott, not so long ago, who said to me that she thinks probably one of the main reasons that this happens is, she says, a lot of people can't plot for toffee, I think, if I was to quote her correctly, and that in crime fiction, if you can't plot, then you can't get very far at all.
5: I think that that's very true, that crime fiction is so reliant on the author's ability to plot, and if you can't come up with a plot, you are in big trouble, because you do have to keep things moving forward, but at the same time, you have to present a challenge to the reader. You have to make sure that you have the reader. I call it putting the reader behind the wave instead of in front of the wave, the plot. You don't want the reader to figure out what's happening before the plot catches up with that point, if you see what I mean. Mm-hmm. There's a lot of fancy dancing that happens.

0: I always am sort of amused by this snobbery that exists because, you know, no one ever knows what's going to stand the test of time. And the point is, I think, to try to cast your net in order to stand the test of time. I mean, because you don't know. And isn't it nice to think that you might have literary immortality? But you can't write with that in mind. You see what I mean? Mm-hmm. You can't say, well, I'm going to write so that I will be like William Shakespeare, and, you know. And what is so endlessly fascinating to me is, look who stands the test of time. Mm-hmm. Who would have thought? Certainly not Arthur Conan Doyle himself, sitting there in his surgery waiting for eye patients to show up, that over 100 years later we would still be reading Sherlock Holmes. Not only that, but that Sherlock Holmes is a name that is so widely known, it is astonishing. There's a wonderful little film that came out years ago called Time After Time, and it's a film where the conceit is that H.G. Wells has actually created a time machine, and he chases Jack the Ripper through time. He ends up in San Francisco in about 1978, 1980, when the film was made. I can't remember what year it is. But he has come from 1888. And so when he's picked up by the police. And in 1888, H.G. Wells was incredibly well known. So when he's picked up by the police, knowing he's way out of time, he doesn't want to say, I'm H.G. Wells. So he thinks, okay, I've got to come up with a name that they won't know. And he says, they ask him who he is, and he says, Sherlock Holmes. And of course, the police say, oh, right, and throw him in the clinker. So it's that whole idea of what's going to stand the test of time.
1: You did something that a lot of people might not forgive you for. You killed off one of your main characters. The decision to do that, to get rid of a principal character like that, is that something that you do consciously, or is that something that the plot forces you to do?
0: It is something that I do consciously. So recognizing that my job as the writer is to continually open the story up and explore many possibilities in the lives of my characters, I was able to see a few years ago that I was actually in a position of closing down one of the characters' lives instead of opening the character's life up. And so I knew that there were two ways to open the character's life up, and that was to bring in additional characters into the overall construct of the novels. And so, you know, so I would have, you know, three or four perhaps additional main characters, or to eliminate a character and eliminate the character in such a way that it had a huge emotional impact on everybody else. The decision I made was to eliminate one of the central characters, and I did that in a book called With No One as Witness. I had known for a while that I was going to do that, but I had to wait for the appropriate vehicle in which to do that, and I was looking for a story where the what was happening in the main plot would be balanced with what happens in the lives of the central characters. And then that became apparent to me when I was writing With No One as Witness, that I had reached that point where I was going to be able to eliminate that character.
1: You know, you spend so much time with these characters alone. They're actually a part of you. How is it when one of them actually goes, when you're forced with that decision to get rid of one?
0: Well, it's sort of interesting. When I actually created the demise of the character, it was an emotional thing for me, and I think that's why readers have reacted the way they've reacted, because they can feel the emotion, and indeed they should feel the emotion. The book would have been a complete failure if the reader had reached the end and gone through what all of the characters go through, and at the end just tossed the book to one side and went to the refrigerator for a beer and a bologna sandwich and, you know, turned on television. That would have told me the book was a failure. But the fact that people wrote to me and got on the internet and were really, really upset tells me that the book was a success, even though I'm sure that people's initial reaction to hearing me say that is probably more outrage. But I do think it was more a sense that they were just unprepared for the intensity of their own emotion faced with 26 letters of the English language endlessly rearranged. But for me, you see, it's a little bit different because that character comes from my head, and so the character is still in my head. Consequently, the character is never

0: really dead for me. And to conjure the character up, all I have to do is think of a few lines of dialogue that are specific to that character, and then all of a sudden I'm experiencing the character all over again. Consequently, when the character, and of course I'm saying character over and over again so I don't have to name the individual, when that individual appears in memory in the book I'm working on right now, all of a sudden life is there again.
1: You move it, of course, one step further, and you make the murderer a 12-year-old boy. When I was preparing for this the last few days, I caught just on television a video that had been sent to one of these sites where two girls had bashed up another girl, and they'd filmed this with their handies in video. And I thought about this growing violence among children and this 5 seconds of fame, this addiction that people seem to have no matter what and what they will do. Obviously, you, Elizabeth George, are very influenced by all the things that are happening around you as well, because you're addressing also another problem, a growing problem in our society at the same time, with this particular choice of the murderer being the 12-year-old.
0: Absolutely. This is a growing phenomenon, the fact that children are picking up weapons and killing people, innocent bystanders. And, you know, we have things going on in America. There's one thing called, is it drunk bashing? What it is young teenage boys picking on homeless people and going after them with baseball bats and either photographing it or actually being caught on video doing it. So as we become this relentlessly more violent society, it's time, I think, to examine the forces that are propelling kids in this direction, because these crimes do not come out of nowhere. It's ludicrous to think that a 12-year-old boy is taking part in a murder because he is a bad seed or abaddon, you know, that there were no other reasons why. So what I wanted to do in this book was to explore the social forces, economic, cultural, familial, psychological, all of the things that go in to propelling a kid in this direction.
1: Author Elizabeth George speaking to me there. And if you'd like to hear this program again or subscribe to Inspired Minds as a podcast, do drop by our internet site. 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Mathieu Graeber helped put together today's program, but for me, Brendan O'Shea, it's goodbye from the studios of Deutsche Welle Radio, Bonn, Germany.

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4: Now the news. I'm Tian Lu. China's Director General of the Department of Asian Affairs at the Foreign Ministry has summoned the Chief Minister at the Japanese Embassy and lodged representations against Tokyo's collusion with other nations to hype the so-called South China Sea arbitration ruling. China said Japan's action challenges the post-war international order and undermines peace and stability in the South China Sea. China vowed resolute responses to Japanese provocations to safeguard its territorial sovereignty and maritime rights. The Chinese Foreign Ministry has rejected a joint statement by several countries and reaffirmed China's claims over the South China Sea islands and related maritime rights. Beijing said disputes should be resolved through negotiations with directly concerned countries. Thai media say a fire at a pub in Bangkok has killed at least 27 people and injured more than 10 others. The blaze broke out near Latpra Road in the capital city. The Prime Minister said most of the victims died from smoke inhalation. An investigation is underway. Iran's Persian Gulf Strait Authority says passage through the Strait of Hormuz is not possible because of U.S. military forces' recent movements. The U.S. Central Command said its forces have completed another round of strikes against Iran. The Islamic Revolutionary Guard Corps said it intercepted vessels in the waterway while carrying out retaliatory strikes against U.S. bases in the region. Iran's foreign ministry said arrangements for the future administration of maritime traffic in the Strait of Hormuz must be made through consultations with Oman. Israel's ruling coalition says general elections for the country's parliament will be held as originally scheduled on October the 27th. The election period will officially begin on July the 17th, when the Knesset will go into recess. Israeli Prime Minister Benjamin Netanyahu said last month that he wants to form a broad national government. Recent polls suggest that the current coalition factions will not secure enough seats for Netanyahu to form a coalition again in the current structure. France has shut three nuclear reactors amid the ongoing heat wave. Eight others are operating at reduced power. Scorching temperatures have hit France again following an exceptional heat wave last month. The National Weather Agency has placed 37 departments under its highest level red alert, warning that temperatures in the affected areas could reach 41 degrees Celsius. French Interior Minister Laurent Nunez said at least 139 people had died from drowning since June the 19th. Chinese authorities have issued the country's highest level alerts for flash floods and geological hazards as heavy rains continue to lash multiple regions. Heavy to torrential rain is forecast for provinces including Anhui and Liaoning until Tuesday after the arrival of Typhoon Bavi. The ninth typhoon of the year made successive landfalls in Zhejiang province before moving inland and gradually weakening. Authorities have dispatched relief items such as folding beds, blankets, and emergency kits. China has recorded fewer and weaker spring sandstorms over the past two decades following years of efforts to curb desertification. Official data from the National Forestry and Grassland Administration show the average number of spring sandstorms has fallen from 12.5 to 9.6 times a year, while wind erosion across the country's major desert regions has declined by about 40% since 2000. Authorities say large-scale ecological restoration projects, including the Three North Shelter Belt Forest Program, have played a key role in the improvement. In tennis, Chinese player Guo Hanyu and her French partner Kristina Mladenovic defeated Gabriela Dabrowski and Luisa Stefani in straight sets to claim the women's doubles title at Wimbledon. It marks 28-year-old Guo's first Grand Slam and the second major women's doubles title won by a Chinese player this season, following veteran Zhang Shuai's victory alongside Elise Mertens at the Australian Open in January. And that's the news. I'm Tianlu.
2: Hi, my name is Ken Chisholm. I'm the director of the Science Working Group at Radio Newark. I'm retired now, but I spent my career in the chemical industry after obtaining university degrees in forestry, botany, and biochemistry. 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There are so many stories right here in Newark. 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
1: Today is July 13th. Let's take a look back at today in rock and roll history. 1968, Simon and Garfunkel's Bookends was number one for the third consecutive week. The album featured several of the duo's signature tunes.

Again, in 1968, Black Sabbath played their first gig at a small blues club in Birmingham, England. The group would develop into one of the biggest heavy metal bands of the 1970s and beyond.

1985, the Live Aid concerts produced by Bob Geldof were held simultaneously in Philadelphia and London. The performances were shown live via satellite for 18 consecutive hours and helped raise millions of dollars for starving people in Ethiopia.

0: two rock and roll birthdays on this date. Singer, guitarist, leader, and co-founder of the Byrds, Roger McGuinn, born James Joseph McGuinn III in 1942 in Chicago, Illinois. And Cheech Marin of Cheech and Chong, born in 1946 in Los Angeles, California. And that's a look back at July 13th, today in rock and roll history.
1: I'm interested in our movement to restore the landscape to what it was before we came in and changed it all. Like wetland restoration, you know, all those rivers in the South that were dammed up. And there is definitely a movement to bring things back to the way they were, but I wonder how good we are at accomplishing that.
2: Yeah, there's some really interesting cases now where people are not just trying to restore an ecosystem, but actually get multiple benefits out of it and figure out ways to manage this resource by also taking into account ecological principles.
1: Yeah, well, you can't just, you know, you can't just let the Mississippi run wild again.
2: Right.
1: You can't do that.
2: Right.
1: So we got to do something else. So, you know, what are we doing and does it work?
2: Yeah. Well, one of the neat examples of that is something called green tree reservoirs, which are a kind of a wetland floodplain sort of forest that people are trying to restore down in the southern U.S., especially places like the Mississippi Delta. And Dr. Jim Allen in the forestry division at Paul Smith's College has done a lot of work on this and filled me in on this. I'd never even heard of these, but it's really fascinating.
1: It's like where the river would flood and flood the woods and, you know,
2: yeah,
1: sort of like every year or whatever.
2: Right. So they call them green tree reservoirs as opposed to dead tree things where the tree, where the woods are actually flooded permanently and the trees all die.
1: Right.
2: These are seasonally flooded forests that in the old days, before, you know, there was big development there, you'd have these during the wintertime and spring, let's say, the Mississippi and other rivers would rise from all the meltwater and the stormwater and all, and they'd flood their banks and they'd go into these forests.
1: Mm-hmm.
2: And it would only stay submerged for a few months a year so it wouldn't kill the trees. And as soon as the floodwaters retreated, the seedlings would come up and stuff like that. But now 80% of those are gone,
1: right,
2: because of the dams and the levees, and also farms have encroached on them. So the goal is to restore those. But like you said, you can't just let the river
1: go.
2: Right. So now people have to consciously try to reconstruct this flood regime.
1: I bet it's a little more complicated than just letting it flood every spring.
2: Yeah, it turned out that even just the randomness of it was important. Like you have El Nino years, there's more of a flood, let's say, or whatever. So it turns out if you just control the levees, let's say, and flood them the same amount every year, then certain species get to take over and you don't have the biodiversity you wanted.
1: So you got to have some dry years, you got to have some wet years, you got to... So they're figuring it out, I bet.
2: Yeah, I mean, even to the point of how deep should it be flooded. There are actual manuals coming out now based on the mistakes folks have made, saying, okay, now if you don't want it to be more than 18 inches deep for a long period for a couple of reasons. One is it will overtop the red oak seedlings, let's say, and if it stays that way for a long time, they drown.
1: Right.
2: And also, if you have that much of a depth of a water but not too much, you can have several kinds of migratory waterfowl in there. We have to remember that in the northern winter, a lot of birds head south, red-winged blackbirds and all, but also, you know, wood ducks and mallard ducks and all this too. And mallards will dabble and feed kind of down deep, and the wood ducks will sort of peck around in the shallows. If you have a relatively deep but not too deep flood, then you can have both kinds of ducks in there.
1: I'm also thinking that two sort of branches of the science have to come together. You have these people who've been damming the rivers, the management people, and you've got these people who are, I don't know, on the ecological side or something, the natural, you know, wild earth side. So are they cooperating to do this or?
2: Well, I'm not sure about the social dynamics, but certainly the information and the attitudes are mingling in here, because in order to end up with this result where you have a good diversity of kinds of tree species in there and wildlife, you have to mimic the natural system kind of the way it was. And so you really have to consider ecological principles in the process.
1: Thanks very much, Dr. Kurt Steger of Paul Smith College. I'm Martha Foley at St. Lawrence University.
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4: Science, but not the boring kind.
5: Welcome back to Big Picture Science as we take a science fiction and a science faction tour of our solar system.
1: Well, as faction as we can be, given what we know about water in the universe and the tendency of life to favor watery environments.
5: We're now at the gas giant Jupiter and its more than 60 known moons. Europa is the second moon out and the solar system's biggest ice ball. From first appearances, it's an even less inviting landscape for life than the deserts of Mars. Grooves, cracks everywhere, white ice.
1: What we know of it is largely from the Galileo spacecraft, which arrived in the Jovian system in 1995. And the big question is whether this creamy white moon might host life. And for that,
6: life needs energy of some kind. It needs food, and it also needs some kind of energy to be able to help it eat that food, usually in the form of warmth or heat. And so you're right. We need to have an environment that has food available and is also not necessarily terribly cold. However, we found more and more bacteria on the surface of the Earth called extremophiles that can live in environments that we didn't actually think were livable. So at very low temperatures. Or, for example, there are also bacteria that live at volcanic vents on the bottom of the seafloor called black smokers. And these bacteria take advantage of the fact that hot gas is bubbling through the vents, warming the water. And so it's possible that since Europa has a rocky core, it could have black smokers like we have on Earth, and that could be one example of a habitable environment. Now, trying to find something like that would be very difficult.
5: Yeah, because our robot probe, I mean, it isn't enough just to drop the video camera down through the ice and look around. I mean, you have to drop it all the way to the bottom, find a black smoker, if there are such things, and then look, I suppose, with a microscope. How complex could this life be, given the lack of a lot of good restaurants on Europa?
6: Exactly. We're really speculating when we get down into the deep surface of Europa. I used to joke in graduate school that the ocean is large enough to have squid with eyes the size of dinner plates. And there's actually been a lot of popular science fiction about Europa. Even one book that I read recently about that had squids in the oceans of Europa. And so if you use your imagination, it could be a very interesting environment where life could live, could either be at the black smokers at the bottom surface, or if there is a current exchange of the surface with liquid close to the surface, that could be a way to get nutrients, to get food down to the near surface. So it could be that that could also be a habitable environment. If you get far enough below the surface, you aren't going to be damaged by the radiation. It will be very cold, so you have to be able to survive at cold temperatures. But that radiation that is killing everything on the surface actually causes chemical reactions to occur that build simple organics that are really great for food, for just for bacteria.
5: So are you talking about life that actually ekes out its existence in the icy shell of Europa, or are you talking about the remains of life that was actually down in the ocean of Europa and somehow worked its way up through the ice?
6: That's correct. We could try to find some kind of bacterial fossils by either looking for traces of the bacteria themselves, some kind of microscopes where you could see the actual structures, or a lot of people try to look for chemical materials that are called biomarkers, where they see chemical reactions that are caused by bacteria. Now, of course, trying to separate that out from just a normal chemical reaction can be very difficult.
5: But how do these bacteria, even the dead ones, I mean, how do they work their way up through the ice? That sounds like the ice is sort of churning around.
6: Yes, and that's what we've seen on the surface. The surface of Europa is actually very young. We can tell that because most of the icy moons in the outer solar system are covered by these large impact craters, but Europa only has a couple on the surface. That means that the surface is regularly getting turned over, and there are a lot of cracks on the surface that we see, and these cracks look like they open up and close on a regular basis.
5: So things down under the ice might get to within striking distance of some probe that would land on the surface. We don't have any probes going to Europa to do these kinds of exploration today. When are we, and what kind of probe is it likely to be? Any idea?
6: Sadly, no, we don't have any current missions to Europa. There was an orbiter in the works for a while, but it would be the third generation that would be possibly something that would dig through the surface and swim around in the ocean, which would be very exciting.
5: Well, finally, Rachel, there are people who say, look, forget about going to Mars. Everybody looks for life on Mars. Let's go to Europa. There's a greater chance that we might find it on Europa. Any advantage to finding Europans as opposed to Martians?
6: Yes, we're looking for life that's living in an ocean environment, and there's very little evidence that we would be connected in some way to life there. And so it could have followed a completely different evolutionary path, especially because the starting materials that Jupiter and all of the satellites have started with are slightly different than the starting materials that Earth started with. But actually, what I think would be the most interesting thing is that part of looking for life in the solar system has been the follow the water model. And on the surface of Mars, the chance of there being liquid water and life living there right now is relatively small. Usually, they're looking for extinct life on Mars. If life has ever been on Europa with a liquid ocean, it's probably still there and still alive. So I don't want to take part in the whole, we have to go Europa first or Mars first or anything like that. But if we wanted to look for existing life, I'd say to go for the liquid water ocean.
5: Rachel Mastrapa, thank you so much for talking with me today.
6: Thank you.
7: Rachel Mastrapa is a planetary scientist for NASA and the SETI Institute. And Europa now seems to be an even more promising locale to look for life after the success of Russian scientists in the delicate drilling into the ancient lake that lies under the East Antarctic ice sheet called Lake Vostok. Conditions at the bottom of this lake might be an analog for Europa.
5: I have to say that that drilling project was actually very controversial.
7: That's right. It was very controversial because there was the possibility of contamination into this lake, which had been isolated from the biosystem for, 20 million years?
5: Something like that. Well, Rob, we'll return to you for the science fiction perspective. Europa, strong favorite with scientists in their hunt for life beyond Earth, but I believe it was also a favorite with Arthur C. Clarke, the author of 2001.
8: And in 2010... that's the sequel to 2001, A Space Odyssey. 2010, it was a movie, and originally it was a novel by Clarke before that. He was speculating that there might be life on Europa, or that Europa had the conditions conducive to life. We've thought for some time that there might be a subsurface ocean, or an ocean with a frozen surface on it, on Europa. So we're talking about aquatic life. And of course, life on Earth, when it did begin over 4 billion years ago, began in the seas. In 2010, the thing that happens, of course, is that Jupiter, I mentioned when we were talking about the planet itself being a failed star, or a star that didn't quite make it, he contrives a circumstance where it does ignite into nuclear fusion. It becomes a star, warms up Europa, and Europa starts developing its own ecosystem. And alien custodians remind us, all these worlds are yours except Europa. Attempt no landing there. Which, of course, is the springboard for the sequel, where naturally humans, who can't leave well enough alone, attempt a landing on Europa.
5: Would you say that this was a good example in which science fiction had presaged developments in science, that Arthur C. Clarke was the first one to suggest that Europa might be inhabited? And today I can find people in the hallways of the SETI Institute who, if they had to bet, would say that Europa's a better bet than Mars for life.
8: Yes, absolutely. I think science fiction serves this purpose very well. You know, there was a time where even that phrase, astrobiology, or if you said around NASA or JPL, the Jet Propulsion Laboratory, that you wanted to go to Mars to look for life, that was tenure-ending. It was what would keep you from getting your research grant. The science fiction writer is not constrained. He or she can speak up quite loudly and say, this is what really interests us, and we get the ideas out there. I like to call science fiction the WikiLeaks of science. We get the notion out there, we get the public to start to accept it, and even the staid NASA administrators or the National Science Foundation eventually comes on board and then lets the scientists do the things that we in science fiction have paved the way for.
5: Thanks, Rob. We'll hear more from you as we continue our solar system tour. Adios, Europa and Jupiter, because we're off to the ringed planet Saturn. Now, if you think living in a dark underground ocean is odd, imagine living in an ocean of natural gas. We'll just swing around Saturn here and park near its biggest, baddest moon.
7: Which is named Titan, and that's because it was once thought to be the largest moon in the solar system. However,
5: it isn't. Ganymede is just a little bit bigger. But Titan has something that Ganymede doesn't have, namely an atmosphere. It's got a blanket of air that's even thicker than Earth's atmosphere.
7: Much of what we learned about Titan's atmosphere was from the Cassini mission and from the Huygens probe, which was sent plummeting to its surface. And while that surface doesn't have liquid water, because it's too cold for that, it has a lot of ethane and methane. And the difference between ethane and methane?
5: Well, just one carbon atom, actually. Ethane has two carbon atoms, and methane only has one.
7: Okay, so it's all about carbon atoms. And the moon has hydrocarbon lakes, notes planetary scientist Alex Hayes, whose name is, after all, rather apt for studying this moon.
5: Alex, methane has replaced water in Titan's atmosphere, so does that mean that there could be oceans of methane on Titan?
9: It actually was thought at one time that Titan had a global ocean of liquid methane and ethane. And that's because the early spacecraft observations of Titan, the Voyager and Pioneer spacecrafts, could not penetrate through its thick atmosphere. It could only see that it had a thick atmosphere that was highly scattering.
5: Mean it was smoggy?
9: Yes, it was. Titan has a haze layer that's highly scattering, and so you can't actually see to its surface easily at visible and infrared wavelengths.
5: Okay, so they didn't know what was under the cloud bank, if you will, under all that smog, and they figured there might be this ocean of liquid methane and ethane, whatever.
9: Exactly, and there's a good reason why, because methane is actually destroyed in the upper parts of Titan's atmosphere by high-energy particles from the sun in a process called photolysis. In 26 million years, all that methane in the atmosphere would have been destroyed. When it's destroyed, it makes other particles, including ethane, which happens to be a liquid on Titan's temperature and pressure as well. And so people thought that there'd be this global ocean of methane in which to replenish the atmosphere as you lose your methane, and also ethane produced over geologic time from the destruction of the methane.
5: Okay, so the point about the 26 million years is only that that's really short compared to the history of Titan. So it's had plenty of time to establish this situation of a liquid ocean consisting of methane and ethane.
9: Exactly. Although we did not find a liquid ocean of methane and ethane, part of the Cassini mission to Saturn, which is the current flagship mission from NASA that's in Saturn's system studying Titan, was a Huygens probe which actually landed on the surface of Titan. And that probe was made to either float in a liquid or land on a solid surface.
5: Well, what happened? That probe went down to the surface. It made it. Actually sent some pictures back.
9: It did. It landed near the equator, and it observed a solid surface with rounded particles that look like they may have been worked in some kind of river-type system. And we believe those particles were tens of centimeters in size and made up of water ice.
5: Okay, so the surface of Titan, or at least the part where the Huygens probe landed, wasn't an ocean. Now, maybe it just missed. Maybe it landed on the beach. Presumably, it made photos on its way down to the surface.
9: It did, but only of the small area where it landed. But we do have about 45% or half of the satellite map from orbit now, and it showed us that the liquid is restricted to the polar regions. There's no large bodies of liquids found in the equator, but there are, in fact, large bodies of liquid that are similar in size to the Great Lakes found in the polar regions.
5: Well, I want to hear more about these lakes. It sounds like Minnesota, except colder, if that's possible. These are big lakes. You said it's comparable in size to, Lake Erie or Lake Superior or something like that.
9: Right. There's a distribution of sizes. The largest ones are approaching the size of Earth's Great Lakes, and the smallest ones are all the way down to the limit of the resolution we can see of something like a kilometer squared.
5: My goodness. Okay, that's kind of like a pond. So you got these lakes, but of course they're not filled with water. What would be the surface temperature on Titan? I mean, could they be water?
9: No. So the surface temperature on Titan is about -289 degrees Fahrenheit. And the actual surface itself, what we would consider to be the rock on Earth, is actually water ice. So ice makes up the bedrock of Titan.
5: Do these lakes evaporate, and does it rain back into them? I mean, what's the cycle there? What happens?
9: Yes, the methane acts similar to water does on Earth, and we've seen evidence for evaporation happening, or at least lakes disappearing in the south. We've seen clouds go by near the equator, followed by large-scale darkenings of the surface that people have interpreted as equatorial rainstorms.
5: Gosh, so this is the only other place in the solar system I can think of where you actually have a weather pattern that is kind of analogous to what we have here on Earth, except substitute natural gas for water.
9: Exactly, and even it transcends above just talking about lakes and rain. In the equatorial regions of Titan, we have these vast fields of dunes that are similar in size to the largest dune fields like the Namib or Simpson deserts here on Earth. And these dunes, unlike Earth, where they're made up of silicate sand, are actually made of hydrocarbon particles. So you can think of little plastic particles that make up big dunes that are 100 meters high and tens of kilometers long and spaced by multiple kilometers as well.
5: It sounds like Titan was invented by a sci-fi author, if you ask me. Okay, well, the big question, Alex, ethane, methane, they got a lot of carbon in them. I mean, they're just molecules that have carbon in them. There's carbon chemistry on Titan. Could it have cooked up something that's alive?
9: So people have speculated about whether or not you can have energetic reactions to create life on Titan. But there are a lot of problems with that, and that's kind of an active field of research. In order to really go down that road, we have to know exactly what the surface is made of and exactly what the composition of these liquids are so they know what compounds we have to work with. Future missions may give us that information, but so far people have talked about organic-based life or hydrocarbon-based life on Titan, although there's obviously no evidence for it.
5: One problem, based on my remembrance, faint though it is, of high school chemistry, is that as the temperature goes down, the reaction rates go down. In other words, you know, not much happens very quickly. So even though Titan is more than 4 billion years old, would there have been enough time to start up life?
9: Well, there are multiple problems with life on Titan. You mentioned that it's very cold there, so you have very little energy to work with. There's also no oxygen, which is the primary reactant that we have here on Earth, although people have postulated that you can do some reactions with hydrogen.
5: What's the future for research on Titan? I mean, it sounds so fascinating. I mean, I think I would want to go. I'd have to take my furry mucklucks and electric socks, but I would want to go. Is anything going to go to Titan in the near future?
9: Well, I certainly hope so. The Cassini spacecraft, which is in orbit around Saturn now, is going to continue to operate till 2017. So we're going to have another 5 years of data from that spacecraft. And right now, there's a mission called the Titan Mare Explorer, which is a small mission that's in competition with two other potential missions to launch in the 2016 to 2018 timeframe. And the Titan Mare Explorer is a mission to send a boat to Legia Mare, one of the seas in Titan's north polar region.
5: And that's real exploration if you have a boat, isn't it? I mean, would this boat trawl the lake and, you know, look at whatever liquids are in that lake under a microscope?
9: Well, there's no propulsion on this boat. It would primarily drift around the lake on the currents and due to wind. But it would actually have a camera on board, a meteorological package to measure things like wind speed and other properties of the atmosphere, and also primarily look at both the depth of the lake and the composition of the liquid.
5: Would it be able to detect microscopic life if there was any in the lakes of Titan?
9: No, it would not be able to detect microscopic life, but it would tell us the composition of the lake, and that would tell us what compounds that life potentially would have to work with and be one step closer to understanding what potential reactions can exist.
5: Alex Hayes, thanks so much for talking with me today.
9: Thank you very much as well.
7: Alex Hayes is a planetary scientist at the University of California at Berkeley. We'll hear writer Rob Sawyer's take on this foggy moon in a moment. Is it rife with life in fiction? It's Big Picture Science.
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0: At the tone, we've reached the top of the hour. 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
3: On today's broadcast, shares of SK Hynix rise more than 13% on the first day of trading on the NASDAQ. Weather authorities issue severe weather alerts for most parts of the nation amid the scorching heat. And former Deputy National Security Advisor Kim Tae-hyo is placed in custody over his alleged involvement in ousted President Yoon Suk-yeol's 2024 martial law bid. This is KBS World Radio News. I'm Rosine Park. SK Hynix's U.S.-listed shares jumped more than 13% in their NASDAQ debut on Friday. Riding a massive wave of AI investment, the South Korean chipmaker is the latest tech giant to capitalize on the artificial intelligence boom. Kim Bum-soo has more.
4: Global chip giant SK Hynix made a successful Wall Street debut, surging more than 13% on its first day of trading. At the opening bell ceremony, SK Hynix CEO Kwang Noo-jung said the listing will strengthen the South Korean chipmaker's connection to the global AI ecosystem.
5: So why are we here today? Why NASDAQ? Let me show what this milestone means to us. First, it brings us closer to the ecosystem shaping the next era of computing.
4: The South Korean memory chipmaker priced its American depository receipts at $149 each before its listing and immediately raised about $26.5 billion. The shares then opened Friday at $170 and surged to $177 in intraday trading before closing at over $168, which is around 13.1% higher than the set price. SK Group Chairman Choi Tae-won told reporters in New York that the AI industry will continue to expand and drive demand for semiconductors for the time being. SK Hynix is expected to channel the funds secured through its successful NASDAQ listing primarily into investments in new facilities. Kim Bum-soo, KBS World Radio News.
3: A citywide heat wave advisory is in effect for Seoul, where feels-like temperatures are expected to hover around 33 degrees Celsius. Similar weather alerts and more severe warnings have spread across South Korea this weekend due to extreme heat and oppressive humidity following the recent monsoon rains. Choi Yu-sun has this report.
6: Weather authorities have issued severe weather alerts for much of the nation as stifling, sauna-like heat has taken hold following the retreat of heavy monsoon rains. As of Saturday afternoon, all of Seoul was under a heat wave advisory as the heat index was expected to top 33 degrees Celsius for two or more consecutive days. More severe heat wave warnings were triggered for Osan, Pyeongtaek, Icheon, and Ansan, among other areas, where the maximum feels-like temperature was expected to soar to 35 degrees or higher for 2 days in a row. Overnight, some southern and coastal areas are likely to experience tropical nights, a phenomenon where the mercury does not drop below 25 degrees Celsius. The scorching heat will persist nationwide on Sunday alongside scattered showers, especially in inland areas. Morning lows will hover between 22 and 27 degrees, with Seoul at 25 degrees. Afternoon highs will range from 31 to 37 degrees, reaching 34 degrees in the capital. Weather and health officials advise the public to stay hydrated and avoid prolonged outdoor activity during peak heat hours. Choi Yu-sun, KBS World Radio News.
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3: Kim
8: Tae-hyo, former first deputy director at the National Security Office, has been placed in custody over his alleged involvement in former President Yoon Suk-yeol's martial law bid in late 2024. The Seoul Central District Court on Friday issued a pre-trial detention warrant for him, as requested by a special counsel team handling the case, citing concerns that he could destroy evidence. The former presidential security aide faces accusations of disseminating false information to allied nations through diplomatic channels to misrepresent Yoon's martial law decree as legitimate. The messages reportedly claimed that the martial law declaration was a political protest within the bounds of South Korea's constitution and was aimed at defending free democracy. Chinese President Xi Jinping has urged China and North Korea to strengthen relations, advance their socialist cause, and accelerate modernization efforts as the two sides mark their friendship treaty signed 65 years ago. According to China's state-run Xinhua News Agency on Friday, Xi made the remarks during a meeting in Beijing with North Korean Premier Park Tae-sung, who was visiting for the anniversary of the 1961 Treaty of Friendship, Cooperation, and Mutual Assistance. Xi said the treaty laid important political and legal foundations for cementing the friendship that was forged through struggle and bloodshed, and that he and North Korean leader Kim Jong-un had agreed to ensure that their friendly ties continue to thrive. Amid the current complex international situation, Xi called for the accelerated implementation of the agreements he reached with Kim, urging the continued development of bilateral ties to consolidate their respective socialist causes and modernization drives. Park conveyed warm greetings from Kim and said that the regime leader had issued a directive to develop bilateral ties into the strongest strategic relationship. The United States has reportedly demanded Iran publicly state that it will stop attacking commercial ships in the Strait of Hormuz and that the vital waterway is open for toll-free passage. According to Reuters and Axios, three U.S. officials shared the information with a small group of reporters during a conference call Friday. One official said the U.S. wants Iran to pledge that it will stop shooting at ships, that every channel in the strait will be open toll-free, and to explicitly, or at least implicitly, acknowledge that it had, quote, screwed up. Another official said if the Iranians refuse to issue the statement after Saturday's meeting of top diplomats from Iran and Oman regarding the Hormuz situation, it's not going to be a great day for them. An official said Tehran had told Washington that recent attacks on shipping in the strait were from an errant part of their system, suggesting a power struggle between hardliners and pragmatists in Iran regarding an interim peace deal with the U.S. The average prices of gasoline and diesel in South Korea have fallen for the eighth consecutive week amid the government's existing cap on fuel prices and stability in global oil prices. According to the Korean National Oil Corporation's OPNet price information system on Saturday, the average price of gasoline in the second week of July dropped 59.11 from the previous week to 1,893 won per liter, or around $1.26. The average price of diesel also fell 62.31 to 1,880.11 per liter. Global oil prices slightly rose this week as tensions between the U.S. and Iran escalated, raising concerns over transit in the Strait of Hormuz. Three U.S. songwriters have filed a lawsuit alleging that K-pop sensation BTS's chart-topping hit Swim took key elements from their unpublished work. According to a Billboard report Thursday, songwriters Steve Cooper, John Sandler, and Graylin Johnson filed a lawsuit the previous day against BTS's label HYBE and its subsidiaries HYBE America and Big Hit Music. The plaintiffs claim that Swim, the lead track from the K-pop group's fifth album, Arirang, released in March, had copied in very large part their original work and infringed their copyrights. None of the seven group members were named as defendants. Big Hit Music rejected the claims on Friday and said it intends to take strong legal action. And that's the news from KBS World Radio's News Center in Seoul. I'm Rosine Park. You can also catch our news from our website at world.kbs.co.kr.
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9: I'm grateful for your interest and hope that you enjoy the station very much. 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
10: This is Bird Note. Helmeted guinea fowl are sometimes kept as ornamental birds in zoos and farmyards around the world. But from Senegal to South Africa, where the birds are native, their raucous calls are a familiar sound. Helmeted guinea fowl are chicken-sized birds whose round black bodies are covered in tiny white speckles. In stark contrast, their heads are bald, blue, and adorned with a keratinous horn-like helmet on top. They're known for running about in social flocks, squawking as they go, perpetually panic-stricken about something. These are calls of alarm, warning all members of the flock that a predator approaches. In their native range, guinea fowl are favored prey of wildcats and martial eagles. Because they're also spooked by unfamiliar people, guinea fowl are often employed as burglar alarms on farms. Guinea fowl are related to chickens and pheasants, and like them, they lay a lot of eggs, up to a dozen in a nest. The chicks are cute balls of fluff that rapidly grow into gawky juveniles. Helmeted guinea fowl are easily domesticated, but they'll always remain flighty, squawky, birds in a panic. For Bird Note, I'm Michael Stein.
11: From chickadees in the forest to osprey soaring over the rivers, at Teton Science Schools, children experience the wonder of the natural world up close. Their programs spark curiosity, teach wildlife science, and foster a lifelong connection to nature. Participants explore forests, rivers, and meadows of the greater Yellowstone ecosystem, observing birds, mammals, and more in their natural habitats. Discover the wild wonders of the Grand Teton and Yellowstone National Park region at tetonscience.org. That's T-E-T-O-N science.org.
12: Would you like to be able to see into the future? That is an intriguing question that has been contemplated time and time again throughout human history. Famous stories from the Oracle of Delphi all the way to the hysteria around the Mayan calendar in modern times have in some way dealt with the idea of humans seeing into the future. This idea has shaped popular culture and our science fiction with that one tantalizing idea of what if. In the real world, the answer to the question of can we see into the future has been answered with a resounding no. In our ever-evolving society, the trend today is to look toward the future by relying on predictive modeling to best predict the probability of an outcome. But we all know that even these well-thought-out predictions based on data often turn out to be not so predictable. Although CFD and wind tunnel modeling is the mainstay, often test flights of these small, scaled-down versions of an aircraft offer some of the most dramatic results for researchers. That is the case with this aircraft, called the X-56. This aircraft is being used as a testbed to understand how different wing configurations work and how a unique idea called active control may be used in the future.
13: The whole concept behind the X-56 is that they've long known that a very long wingspan vehicle is more efficient than short wingspan vehicles. Problem is, though, when you get a very long wingspan,

0: keeping the wings straight and stiff. Then you can build a lighter, longer wingspan vehicle that is more efficient. This vehicle, as funded by the Air Force, was built as a multi-utility technology test bed. They call it the MUT for short, and it is built to do a lot of different kind of testing in aeronautics. The wings are removable. You can put on a stiff wing, you can put on a flex wing, you could do a joined wing configuration. We can learn quite a bit from testing this kind of vehicle. Right now, the focus is on flexible wing and active control of flexible wings. But in the future, there are many experiments that can be done with this vehicle.
1: The research on the control of lightweight flexible wings being performed today on the X-56 is key to enabling the long, thin, low-drag, and low-weight wings of tomorrow's N+3 configurations. Much is going into understanding what it will take to improve the already incredibly efficient aircraft of today into ultra-efficient vehicles of the future. Although we don't have all the answers yet, it's clear that NASA and its brilliant engineers and researchers are helping to lead the way to a safer and more efficient way to travel.
2: We are nowhere near the maximum that we can get out of this industry. And there is a lot of work to do, and that's what my team is doing. That's what we're doing within NASA, and I cannot wait for the future.
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4: Hi, this is Stephen Sherry for IEEE Spectrum's TechWise Conversations. In a recent podcast, I was surprised to learn there were 93,000 data scientists registered with Kaggle, the site that creates competitions among them and helps award freelance contracts. I'm not the only one. The article in The Atlantic that brought Kaggle to our attention had a parenthetical exclamation, "Who knew there were that many data scientists in the world?" The next obvious question is, how do I get myself in on the lucrative area of data science? As it happens, the trusty New York Times wrote about that back in April. Its premise was, universities offer courses in a hot new field, data science. Data science sure is hot. Is it new? Sort of. The Times article quoted an adjunct professor at Columbia University who described a data scientist as a hybrid computer scientist slash software engineer slash statistician. And it says that this fall, Columbia will offer new master's and certificate programs heavy on data. The University of San Francisco will soon graduate its charter class of students with a master's in analytics. Other institutions teaching data science include New York University, Stanford, Northwestern, George Mason, Syracuse, UC Irvine, and Indiana University. My guest today, also with Columbia University, is Chris Wiggins, a professor of applied mathematics there. He'll walk us through what's old and new in the academic field of data science. He joins us by phone. Chris, welcome to the podcast.
5: Thanks, Stephen, for having me.
4: So what's meant by a master's program heavy on data?
5: Well, in general, in data science, part of what makes you a data scientist is your ability to deal with real-world data. So normally in a classroom, if you picture sort of professing the way it's been done for several centuries, there's somebody at the front of the room and they talk to you. Maybe you write down what they said and then a few months later you repeat it back to them. We're hoping not to do that in terms of a data science education. We're hoping to incorporate a lot of dealing with real data, and you can't deal with real data without understanding computation. So the pedagogy will be coupled to some very applied work in applied statistical computation.
4: So how is this different from statistics or applied math?
5: Part of it is historical. I think within statistics in particular, you see this very strong, almost heretical trend ever since World War II of statisticians saying we really need to be less about mathematical statistics and more about applied statistics and really trying to understand real-world data. You can see this in writings of John Tukey, who was a mathematical statistician who really wrote a sort of a call to arms paper in 1962 advocating

0: a much more data-driven branch of statistics be created. In terms of applied mathematics, similarly, post-World War II, applied mathematics was largely about partial differential equations and solving them numerically. This field, data science, is more about trying to deal with real-world data than most of applied mathematics has been. And in part, that's because applied mathematics has largely been about how do we solve models which we understand. And data science is often about problems where the real world hands you data, but the real world does not hand you a particular model to use the way we understand those data.
1: So where do the engineers in our listenership fit in here? Would they have no trouble getting the certificate? Would it be a waste of time? Should they get the master's degree?
0: I wouldn't say it's a waste of time. The choice between certification and master's is in part about your eventual career trajectory and about how many hours and how many years you want to spend on the process. You know, a master's program is usually a 3-semester program. A certification can be as little as, in our case, it's 4 classes. It's 4 new classes that are specifically engineered around data science. The particular skill sets that come to be useful in data science include computation, mathematical modeling, and some understanding about how to build mathematical models of the real world. That's why you see data scientists coming from fields as broad as computer science or astronomy, as physics, applied mathematics. They come from many different trainings.
1: The adjunct professor that described a data scientist as a hybrid computer scientist, software engineer, statistician, is herself a research scientist from industry. Is that something you're looking for?
0: Absolutely. I think, in engineering in particular, and I am a professor in an engineering school, a large part of the goal is to build and to make. So engineering education in the United States over the last century has really benefited from a very close interplay with practitioners. And often the people who are dealing with things in practice are using technologies that are not yet widespread in academia, but will be. So part of the best thing that I think engineering faculty can do is to be literate in the technologies that will become textbook material in the coming decades. Fortunately for us, New York City is a fantastic place for that. New York City has an abundance of tech companies, data-oriented startups. Even in the traditional verticals like advertising or publishing, these fields are themselves becoming incredibly data-driven. So New York City is a fantastic environment for an engineering education and data science.
1: Yeah, I was going to point that out. Both Columbia and New York University here in Manhattan are jumping on this bandwagon. And Google, Microsoft, and Yahoo all have research labs here. Twitter has a presence here. How much of this is being driven by the web and social media?
0: In New York City, that's one of the things that's very strong. So New York City has traditionally been a strong home of media, but also advertising, and that's closely coupled to social media. So that's one particular economic area that's really strong in New York City.
1: New York's also the financial center of the United States. Do you see a lot of students possibly going on to Wall Street, or maybe the other way, students coming from Wall Street to ramp up their data science skills?
0: These days, in 2013, it's more the latter. So I've been on the faculty at Columbia for a long time, well, since 2001. And that economy from 2001 to 2008, this sort of rapidly and consistently growing sort of Madoff-like economy, just getting higher and higher economic indicators, was a time when many of the students that I taught went down to Wall Street after they graduated from Columbia. And then that was sort of the dominant narrative about what you do with quantitative training in New York City at that time. Things have changed dramatically in the last 5 years, and they're changing faster and faster all the time. So with the sort of economic upheavals of 2008 and the quantitative world, there were some indicators even before that in 2007, people started thinking more seriously about their opportunities post-Columbia, and more of those people every year started going into startups. And now this is a well-documented trend of people leaving finance either to finance startups, so people going from financial services into venture capital or other ways of investing in startups, or technologists leaving financial services and going to create their own startups or to join excellent startups that we have here in New York City that need their skills.
1: There's quite a lot of data coming from the government now with the promise of much more to come. We had on the show recently Jim Hendler of Rensselaer Polytechnic Institute, which is also in New York State, upstate. He plans to harness IBM's Watson software to link government databases to one another and to mine them. That's a computer science application, specifically, you know, in artificial intelligence. Is AI a big part of this, or will it be?
0: So AI certainly is a historical part of machine learning, which is a field that's closely related to data science. Many of the tasks in machine learning are of the form of artificial intelligence, that is, trying to get a computer to do the kind of thing that a human being might do if she or he were infinitely patient and were labeling data and things like that. But many of the things that you do in data science are not like that at all. And in terms of, you know, exploratory data analysis, for example, is the kind of thing that you do which really requires you to provide an interpretation of data that is difficult to turn into an algorithm. And also many of the tools that are used in data science are sort of more recognized as coming from machine learning or statistics than from traditional AI. I should say, though, that if you look at AI, machine learning, data science, applied mathematics, computer science, all of these fields have non-zero overlap. So part of what's happening in data science is a very selective choosing of tools from these different fields that turn out to be useful.
1: The show we had about Kaggle suggested that the field is changing even as people are studying to enter it. For one thing, it may be more freelance-driven than it used to be. Do you see that happening?
0: Actually, yes. I do know many people who have a strong academic training and are doing freelance work in data science. And I don't know if that's sustainable or transient, but in the applied mathematics world, for example, part of being a broad applied mathematician is that you have a set of tools that are useful in many different fields, and you can publish in many different fields. And in statistics, this is true as well. John Tukey famously said that the great thing about being a statistician is you get to play in everybody else's backyard. The tool set of data science is extremely broad, and so it's precisely the kind of thing that you can imagine somebody doing as a freelance way of life in which you work on different problems. And this is in many ways not novel. And again, coming back to John Tukey, he did plenty of, you know, traditional mathematical statistics, but he also did lots of consulting for technology companies, the Educational Testing Service in Princeton, the United States government. I mean, statistics and statistical analysis of data are tool sets that really lend themselves to application in a broad variety of fields. Another sort of anointed name in applied computational statistics is Leo Breiman, who, like John Tukey, was trained as a mathematical statistician, left academia for several years and just worked on freelance and consulting projects, and then came back to academia where he was a statistics professor at Berkeley, one of the oldest and most venerated statistics departments in the States.
1: So what's your picture of a career as a data scientist, say, 5 years from now?
0: Well, I think 5 years from now there will be much more of a credentialing process in place. I mean, people will have a bit more agreement on what it means to have a background in data science. The funding situation is constantly improving. So from the perspective of an academic, doing research where you are advancing both machine learning and a domain expertise at the same time, which is another way of saying applications of data science in the natural sciences, has been difficult to fund relative to simply proposing to do things that are already recognized as core skills of that field. I think that that is changing all the time, and there's more and more funding opportunities in academia for faculty and graduate students to apply data science in the natural sciences. I think more and more companies are going to think more seriously about how to use data science as part of their core product. So there's a feeling now, you know, there's attention by the press to data in product and data in companies. And so there's a sense now we should do something with data. And I think in another 5 years, it will be much more clear what is the something that people in different industries should be doing with data to try to put data science to work. It's still sort of early days, though, for people to say, you know, what is a data science training and how is data science different from both existing fields in academia and existing jobs within industry? You know, how is data science different from business intelligence or other fields that you might see in industry?
1: So just to sum up, do you see data science as a good career move for a certain kind of engineer?
0: Yeah, absolutely. I mean, I will agree with what Jim Gray of Microsoft said years ago, which is that every field of human endeavor is being progressively transformed by abundant data. So both because there are more data available, the data are cheaper to store and transmit, and there's easy access to data. And that's changing every field of human endeavor, both in the academy and in industry. So fluency in data science, I think, is an excellent investment.
1: Very good. Well, Chris, you know, my BA is in mathematics, or half of it, actually. So I think if this had existed back then, I would have been very attracted to it. Thanks for being in the forefront of it, and thanks for joining us today.
0: Sure. Thank you for making time and for having me on.
1: We've been speaking with Columbia University Professor of Applied Mathematics, Chris Wiggins, about the emergence of data science as a distinct academic discipline. For IEEE Spectrum's TechWise Conversations, I'm Stephen Sherry.

0: Today is July 13th on Tidbits in Time, a lovely day. Stay with me to hear about record temperatures across the country. We'll remember the call of the pioneering spirit. We'll talk about the Benjamins. And remember a man who's most famous for the peanut. All that plus, we'll tell you about one of the most recognized signs in the world. Tidbits in Time is coming up next on this summer day, so stay right where you are. July 13, 1936, a state record temperature of 112 degrees was recorded in Michigan. Can you imagine sweltering summers before air conditioning? Wisconsin also set a state record that day of 114. The heat wave spanned a few days, and records were set on July 10th, too. In Maryland at 109, New Jersey hit 110, Pennsylvania 111, and West Virginia at 112. And you thought it was hot outside today. July 13, 1865, Horace Greeley popularized this advice to young Americans, saying, "Washington, D.C. is not a place to live in. The rents are high, the food is bad, the dust is disgusting, and the morals are deplorable. Go west, young men, go west and grow up with the country." Greeley was a colorful figure of the tumultuous mid-1800s as statesman, author, and founder of the New York Tribune. He even ran against Ulysses S. Grant for the presidency in 1872. July 13, 1969, the $100 bill became the largest denomination when the last of all larger bills were phased out. With denominations of 500, 1,000, 5,000, 10,000, and 100,000 floating around out there, the Treasury claimed to discontinue them due to lack of use. The $100 bill, depicting Benjamin Franklin, is the only American bill without a president. Slang terms refer to them as Bens, Franklins, Benjamins, or C-notes after Roman numerals. July 13, 1896, George Washington Carver was appointed head of the Agriculture Department at Tuskegee Institute by its founder, Booker T. Washington. Carver is usually tied to the peanut, but his real impact on agriculture was so much more than that, spending his focus on ways to rejuvenate soil that had been depleted by overplanting cotton. In his biography, The Man Who Talks with the Flowers, he attributed his great wisdom to God, whom he referred to as Mr. Creator. It was on July 13, 1923 that the giant Hollywood sign was erected as an advertisement for a real estate development in the hills above Los Angeles called Hollywoodland. The sign became iconic, later shortening the name to the Hollywood we all know today, and has been featured in more than 70 movies and television shows. To give you some sense of perspective, each letter is 45 feet tall, and the entire length of the sign spans 350 feet. For your very own email print version of Tidbits in Time, showing up every day for free in your inbox, just send a request to adrian@tidbitsintime.com. That's adrian@tidbitsintime.com. For Tidbits in Time, this has been Gene Vann.
1: Well, there you are. 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
4: From Feature Story News in New Delhi, I'm Ashan Garg. The United States Central Command has launched fresh strikes on Iranian military sites near the Strait of Hormuz as Washington presses Tehran to guarantee safe passage for commercial shipping through the waterway. The escalation comes as the U.S. political landscape shifts following the death of Senator Lindsey Graham, a prominent foreign policy hawk who advocated for military action against Iran and strong ties with the European allies. Jagruti Dave has this story from Washington.
5: In many ways,
3: Lindsey Graham and his philosophy served as a bridge between Trump and NATO as well. He was also a staunch supporter of Israel and was a foreign policy hawk advocating for military action in Iran. So his passing really removes that very strong voice advocating for America abroad, advocating for strong U.S. relationships with its European allies, and a voice that advocated for military action and strong sanctions against Iran.
4: The southern shipping route through the Strait of Hormuz remains open on Sunday despite Iran declaring the waterway closed, according to the Joint Maritime Information Center, though the threat level has been raised to severe with warnings of mines in the water. Traceable shipping crossings through the strait have effectively ground to a halt since Tuesday, with cargo destined for the Gulf accumulating at ports across Asia and Europe. Washington and Tehran are sending contradictory signals about whether the waterway is safe to navigate. Fiona Mee reports from Dubai.
5: The United States, through the Central Command, says its forces are in position to guarantee freedom of navigation. And Washington maintains that the strait remains open. Iran, however, is signaling that the opposite is of declaring this waterway closed until further notice and warning that vessels attempting to pass through without approval could be targeted. And that contradiction is already having a tangible consequences here in the Gulf.
4: A huge fire in a Bangkok bar late on Sunday night has killed at least 27 people and injured dozens. Bangkok's governor visited the scene and claimed the fire had spread quickly through the flammable interior decoration.
6: Firefighters were called to the scene just after midnight on Monday and discovered patrons fleeing through the front door of the venue, which was engulfed with flames. Eyewitnesses say the fire started near the bar's stage and spread quickly. Firefighters were reportedly able to bring the flames under control in about half an hour. Officials told reporters that the fire spread reaching up to the ceiling and that smoke was likely the main cause of death. A number of victims were found near a fire exit, and authorities believe there may have been obstructions blocking it. The cause is still under investigation. Laura Westbrook, Hong Kong.
7: With FSN Spotlight, I'm Simon Marks, looking today and tomorrow at the arrival of the Bayeux Tapestry in London. It is back on UK soil for the first time in a millennium. It's an embroidered cloth, 230 feet long, about 20 inches high, that is usually on permanent display in Bayeux in Normandy. It depicts 58 separate scenes of events that led up to the Norman conquest in 1066. The tapestry itself dates from not long after the Battle of Hastings, and is believed to have been made in England and presented as a gift to William the Conqueror. Lord Peter Ricketts is the UK government's special envoy overseeing the loan of the tapestry by the British Museum.
8: One of the reasons it's been possible to bring it now is because of the Channel Tunnel, which means it can come on dry land. So the issue was to design a very high-tech container to minimize the vibrations, to keep the climate absolutely the same all the way, and then to drive it in one journey from Bayeux down to Calais on the shuttle, out at Folkestone and up to the museum. And having planned it very carefully, having kept the timing and date quite discreet because we didn't want it to be disturbed or disrupted in any way, it arrived pretty much on schedule in its container.
7: Tomorrow, why he thinks so many people are so excited about seeing the tapestry when it goes on temporary display at the British Museum in September. With FSN Spotlight, I'm Simon Marks.
4: The main news again. The United States Central Command has launched fresh strikes on Iranian military sites near the Strait of Hormuz. The southern shipping route through the Strait of Hormuz remains open on Sunday despite Iran declaring the waterway closed. According to the Joint Maritime Information Center, a huge fire in a Bangkok bar late on Sunday night has killed at least 27 people and injured dozens. There's more from us on Twitter at Feature Story, and that is the latest Feature Story news. Ishan Garg reporting.
9: Welcome back, everybody. I'm Rick Pettigrew. Here we go again with a brand new batch of four top news stories from this past week of Archaeologica. Send us feedback on the Archaeology Channel Facebook page or post a message on our social networking site, ArchaeoSeek. Cut bones from a site in Romania are proposed as the earliest known evidence of human ancestors in Europe. A widespread ash fall in Bolivia appears to account for the sudden growth of Tiwanaku as the dominant prehistoric city. A new study combines archaeological data with Aboriginal knowledge to show how people made and used earthen rings in Australia. And a Swedish archaeologist proposes that money came about to facilitate trade between strangers. Thanks to everyone for supporting our subscription platform, Heritage Broadcasting Service, available at heritagetac.org. We now have hundreds of titles you can binge upon on Roku. 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Again, that link is heritagetac.org. Our tour program, TAC Tours, will continue in April 2025 with our tour of southern Iran and its many spectacular sites, including Persepolis, spanning thousands of years in the cradle of civilization. Space is still available for this rare opportunity. The link to our tour program is at archaeologychannel.org/tours. And now here's Laura Kennedy with the audio news from Archaeologica. We hope you find this to be a valuable part of your day.
10: Welcome to the audio news from Archaeologica. I'm Laura Kennedy, and these are the headlines in archaeological and historical news for the week of January 19th through the 25th. We begin this week at the site of Grancianu in Romania, where archaeologists have uncovered evidence of hominin presence nearly 2 million years ago. The timing of the dispersal of hominins in Eurasia is unclear, but this dating to the early Pleistocene period could give insight into their initial dissemination. News by Greek Reporter states that the evidence comes in the form of multiple bones uncovered by archaeologists showing cut marks associated with tools ancient human ancestors would have used. The cut marks probably reflect the defleshing of the bones. Researchers used biostratigraphic and high-resolution uranium-lead age estimates to help determine the date of this site. These estimates have helped make it one of the best-dated early hominin sites in Europe. The precision of the uranium-based dating helps establish the team's assertion that early human ancestors did exist here 2 million years ago. Researchers also examined horse teeth from the site to help reconstruct the environment. The examination suggested that Grancianu would have been relatively temperate and seasonal. In comparison to Africa, hominins likely lived in cooler environments with more seasonal temperature changes. Still, this suggests that early ancestral humans in Eurasia had a high environmental tolerance as well as a long-term success rate of dispersal into Europe. The exact age of migration from Africa into Europe has been widely debated, particularly in southern and northern Europe. The cut-marked bones uncovered in Romania predate other reliable evidence by nearly 500,000 years. Known evidence later than this is about 1.4 million years old. Although evidence found in the country of Georgia dates from 1.7 to 1.8 million years ago, it is considered unreliable. While this is the most solid evidence of human presence in Europe so far, researchers are still looking for actual human remains. They have uncovered only the remains of mammoths, equids, ruminants, and rhinoceroses that coincide with the uranium-lead dating of the cut animal bones. The team wants to continue searching the immediate area, as well as more of the Eurasian landmass. The overwhelming evidence of human presence in this region at this early time can no longer be denied. This study appeared in the journal Nature. Next, we turn to Bolivia in the basin of Lake Titicaca, where a new study suggests that one of South America's earliest developed cities, Tiwanaku, may have formed because of volcanic activity. As reported by the Art newspaper, researchers have identified a layer of tephra near several Bolivian sites. Tephra is produced by volcanic eruptions, and it rained down on settlements near Lake Titicaca between AD 400 and 720. According to Eric J. Marsh of the National Scientific and Technical Research Council, Argentina, Christopher J. Harpel and David E. Danby of the U.S. Geological Survey, the presence of tephra suggests that a major eruption forced ancient populations to abandon their settlements. Tephra fallout on such a large scale suggests that the Lake Titicaca area experienced rapid environmental change. The volcanic activity would have disrupted daily, seasonal, and annual routines. Even a minimal amount of tephra would have had a huge impact on the arid plateau. This would have had a direct impact on camelid herds, water sources, agricultural fields, and gardens. Prior research suggested that the material was actually burned llama dung or material related to pottery production. Marsh and his colleagues analyzed the ashy layer at the Kankowankane site and conclusively identified it as tephra. It has also been identified at other nearby sites, providing further evidence that this was a large-scale event. In AD 400, Kankowankane contained large residential complexes, monoliths, and an underground canal. When the ash fell, it was deserted. Such a disruption to daily living would explain why people abandoned this prosperous settlement. People did not return to Kankowankane until AD 790, when the area started flourishing and continued to do so until AD 1000. Tiwanaku, on the other hand, began to emerge as a major center around AD 400, the precise time of the ashfall, and eventually became the dominant city, ruling a state encompassing a large part of modern Bolivia, plus some parts of Peru, Chile, and Argentina. Based on this research, the archaeologists concluded that this ancient city grew as a result of migration away from volcanic activity. The extreme circumstances that caused people to leave the area may have inspired more cooperation and understanding from other communities. Perhaps it also created more diverse social networks and opportunities. Our third story takes us to the Sunbury Hills on the outskirts of Melbourne, Australia, where researchers are studying huge earth rings made by the Aboriginal Wurundjeri Woiwurrung people between 590 and 1,400 years ago. According to ArchaeoNews, these rings, created by excavating earth and heaping it together in a large circle, can measure up to hundreds of feet in diameter. Their purpose is believed to be ceremonial, but the nature of the ceremonies is poorly documented. Previous archaeological studies of such rings used surveys plus comparison with other rings described in published sources. This new study, however, used a braided knowledge approach that combines indigenous knowledge and Western science to create multiple ways of knowing that complement each other. It combines Wurundjeri Woiwurrung knowledge with the first excavation of one of these rings. Archaeologist David Frankel first excavated this site, called Sunbury G-Ring, and others in 1979. He and his team pieced together how the local Aboriginal people lived and interacted with the area using advanced dates and artifact analyses. They also studied how the people prepared plants and animals, made and used stone tools, lit campfires, made decorations out of feathers, and performed rituals like scarifying human skin. The wear patterns and residue on the tools they used gave the researchers concrete evidence of these activities. The team believes the Sunbury G-Ring was likely an important location between traditional estates and along travel routes where Woiwurrung-speaking people would meet and perform a range of activities, including ceremonial rites. Many Australian earth rings were destroyed through European colonization, land development, and climate changes. Queensland and New South Wales once had hundreds of rings, but only 100 remain. This makes their preservation even more important. Building them was an enormous task, reflecting how much the Aboriginal people valued and felt connected to their homeland. The study appeared in the journal Australian Archaeology. We end our week by examining the origins of money, supported by evidence from pre-Columbian North America and Bronze Age Europe. In a new study, researcher Michael Favell of Lund University in Sweden proposes that money was created for trade between strangers and not for tax purposes. As noted in the Greek Reporter, the origins of money have been debated for years. There are two main hypotheses on how it originated. The money as commodity idea suggests that people invented money to make bartering more efficient. The Chartalist, or Money as Credit explanation, suggests that ancient governments introduced money to standardize tax and tribute payments. Barter systems rely on people finding someone who wants what they are selling and then trading it for something in return. Supporters of this model, like Aristotle, argue that valuable materials like metals naturally become money because of their durability and practicality. The Chartalist view suggests that rulers created money systems and assigned value to currency. Thinkers like Georg Friedrich Knapp and David Graeber posited that money had its roots in hierarchical state control. Both explanations have faced criticism. Favel's latest suggestion is a blend of both ideas. He argues that the need for money didn't arise solely in small communities or under state control. It developed as a way to help strangers trade over long distances. This is especially true in regions where traders dealt with language and cultural differences. Money provided a shared and portable way to exchange goods and services. To support his proposal, Favel refers to practices in pre-Columbian North America and in Europe during the Bronze Age. In California, natives used shell beads as money for over 1,000 years before any European influence intervened. The beads were lightweight, portable, and widely accepted for all kinds of goods. During Europe's Bronze Age, items like rings and axes were given standardized weights and widely circulated as currency. These uniform measurements helped minimize disputes and enabled trade in faraway markets. Both the shell beads and bronze items had multiple purposes. They were also used in rituals, as status symbols, and to settle debts. These varied uses show that the purpose of money extended beyond economics. Different regions had different reasons for using money, so its nature wasn't one-dimensional. In some regions, states required taxes. In others, the money system helped streamline trade. This supports Favel's conclusion that early money systems were complex in nature. This study appeared in the Journal of Archaeological Method and Theory. That wraps up the news for this week. For more stories and daily news updates, visit Archaeologica on the World Wide Web at archaeologica.org, where all the news is history. 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I'm Laura Kennedy, and I'll see you next week.
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12: High up on the list would be Verdi. I love Puccini. I love Strauss. Mozart, can't do anything without him. I mean, from my way of thinking, not for everybody, but I think that to keep your voice in shape and young, you should always be able to sing Mozart, Handel. You know, you have to go back there where the voice has to be fresh and clean. And the voice should always be fresh and clean, but it's just that certain things are allowed with Puccini and Verismo that you can't get away with in the earlier music. That's all I'm saying. So that you don't start scooping as a way of singing rather than making that phrase make sense in a Verismo opera. Verismo is the style of acting that's most closest to romantic life, you know, Cavalleria Toscana, Puccini, you know, where you get the characters are very emotional. And you can express yourself emotionally. You can use lots of colors, but you can allow the voice to do

0: certain things that is not acceptable in Mozart, even though the characters must be just as deep and just as well thought out and just as honest.
1: If you've got a story to tell, I'd like to hear you on the radio. 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
3: Today, the power of observation. The University of Houston presents this series about the machines that make our civilization run and the people whose ingenuity created them. In 1895, while working on the construction of a dam in Quebec, Charles Havelock Taylor noticed something. In winter, water flowing over the spillway created air bubbles that became trapped under ice sheets at the bottom of the dam. The trapped air was compressed in the same way as air in a bicycle tire, causing the ice to bulge upward. And as an engineer, Taylor immediately realized the compressed air had the potential to be used as a power source. But how? Consider the competition. In Taylor's time, the most common source of power was the burning of cheap fossil fuels. Electric power was on the horizon. Further, compressed air is a perfectly good source of power, but it's better for some uses than others. It's not especially efficient for, say, heating a stove. One area where compressed air excels is in the running of power tools. Nail guns, paint sprayers, those noisy jackhammers used to break up city pavement. Air-powered tools are both powerful and cheaper to manufacture than their electrical counterparts since they don't need motors. Compressed air is also ideal for ventilation, far more efficient than running fans. Taylor concluded that the best places for testing his ideas were remote mines situated near waterfalls or dams. Taylor's approach was ingeniously simple. Instead of ice, he began by excavating a cavern well below a river's surface. At the Victoria Mine in Michigan's Upper Peninsula, for example, the cavern was 18 feet wide, 20 feet high, and the length of a football field. By properly channeling water in from above a nearby dam and out below it, air became trapped in the cavern and rose in pressure. All that was needed were sealed pipes taking compressed air to the mining equipment. A safety valve led from the cavern to the surface that spewed like a geyser if pressure grew too high. One of the beauties of Taylor's design is that it has no moving parts. Electricity generation requires spinning turbines and other equipment needing regular maintenance. Not so with Taylor's hydraulic air compression system. Set it up, let the river run through, and the system provides a perpetual source of air power. Taylor's system doesn't remain widely used, a casualty of the evolving economic landscape, but Taylor's design still captures the imagination for its combination of functionality and simplicity. And variations on Taylor's theme are now being resurrected. A consortium of Canadian agencies is undertaking a Taylor-like project aimed at ultra-deep mining operations. Operations more than 1.5 miles underground. The work may even lead to new methods for keeping greenhouse gases out of the atmosphere. I imagine Charles Taylor would be excited by the possibility. I'm Andy Boyd at the University of Houston, where we're interested in the way inventive minds work.
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5: I'm Dr. Anthony Lizerwitz, and this is Climate Connections. Each year, donors and foundations give billions of dollars to groups working to address climate change. But Edgar Villanueva of the Lumbee Tribe in North Carolina says only a tiny fraction goes to indigenous communities who have long cared for the earth.
6: I often think of those communities as having solutions, the best solutions to the problems that we are facing.
5: He says members of tribal communities may not have connections to wealthy donors or may lack certain credentials that foundations are looking for.
1: At the tone, we've reached the top of the hour. WIZU LP. 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
7: This is DW News, our top stories. The US military has launched fresh strikes on Iran, accusing it of attacking a vessel in the Strait of Hormuz. U.S. Central Command confirmed that it hit 140 targets in the early hours of Sunday morning. Iran says the waterway is now closed, despite the White House insisting it's open. Jordan, Bahrain, Qatar, Oman and the UAE all say they responded to counterattacks from Tehran. U.S. Republican Senator Lindsey Graham has died at the age of 71 after what his office says was a brief and sudden illness. The South Carolina lawmaker was elected to the Senate in 2002. He was a close ally of U.S. President Donald Trump. Graham had recently returned home from meeting Ukrainian President Zelensky in Kyiv on Friday. Two million people have been evacuated as Typhoon Barve made landfall on the east coast of China. It was downgraded to a tropical storm after touching down. Barve battered parts of Japan and Taiwan and caused at least 18 deaths in the Philippines.

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1: When the shades of night are softly creeping up across the gardens at the zoo.
0: Sure, you've heard of night at the museum, but what happens when all the animals get tucked in? 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

0: Ada was one of the most popular performers of her era, particularly for her duets with Billy Murray and Len Spencer.
1: Sleep well, Miss Orangutan.
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2: 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Rob Rosenthal here. I'm the host for the Saltcast. I teach radio at a school in Portland, Maine. It's called the Salt Institute for Documentary Studies. The Saltcast is co-produced by Salt and PRX, the Public Radio Exchange. These days, you can't swing a dead cat without hitting Greg Warner on the radio. The dude is everywhere. I just heard Greg on Radiolab. He produced this crazy story about using terror to scare alcoholics sober. Resound also presented a story by Greg. Resound is the podcast from the Third Coast International Audio Festival. And Greg produced a special series on healthcare in Russia for Marketplace. In fact, that's where Greg works. He's the health desk reporter for Marketplace, so he's filing stories practically daily. Hearing Greg so much got me thinking about one of the stories he produced as a student at Salt. It was a last-minute jobber, late in the semester. Greg came across a press release about an 80th birthday celebration for a guy named Paul Shipper. Paul held the world record for consecutive days of skiing, which at the time of Greg's story was 3,696 days. Even at 80 years old, Paul was still going. Well, that got Greg's attention, as you might imagine, and so Greg headed up to Sugarloaf Mountain in Maine near the end of the ski season and produced this epic story about the Iron Man of skiing.
3: This is Paul Shipper, counting the number.

0: number of days he skied Sugarloaf Mountain.
1: Today was 3696. Tomorrow will be 3697.
0: That's 3,697 days. Think about it. That's every day of every season for 22 years. Paul skied through blizzards. Paul skied through wind chills of 70 below. He once skied at midnight in the lights of a snowmobile to make his son's graduation in Poughkeepsie later that day. But that's the Paul Shipper story that's been told. This is a different story.
2: So does it feel like the last day?
1: Yeah, kind of glad it's over.
0: It's the last day of ski season, and Paul and I arrive at his parking spot at the base of the mountain.
1: Here's my sign.
0: Reserved for Paul Shipper, it reads. The Iron Man of skiing.
1: How you doing?
0: Paul turned 80 years old this year, and keeping his skiing streak going is harder than it used to be. Over the past decade, he lost a kidney to cancer and had a pig's valve put in his heart. Two operations he scheduled for off-season so he wouldn't miss a ski day. This year, he's battling blindness in his right eye, which affects his depth perception.
1: Years ago, today would have been a great day. Now I don't like it.
0: Everybody's dressed for the spring weather, and Paul seems out of place in his thick rain gear, black helmet, and prescription goggles. But it's not just his outfit that sets him apart. It's that everybody else is having fun. Whereas Paul, climbing up the stairs with his skis on one shoulder, seems resigned to the task. Sisyphus in a ski suit.
2: So is this about as far as you go, or?
1: I'll go up here. Oh, yeah.
0: We're not going on the lifts today. The snow is sticky and bare in spots, and Paul doesn't want to risk it. Paul's just going to take his ski from here, down to the parking lot, a distance of 15 feet. It's just enough to make it legal.
2: What'd you say?
0: The whole ski takes 8 seconds.
1: Good enough?
2: That's enough, I guess. It's enough for you?
1: Enough for me. It's not going to get any better.
0: Then right. It's back to the Bronco and driving home.
1: I kept the record going, but I didn't get much exercise.
0: Back in his living room, Paul reads me some of his fan mail. This one, a letter from Arkansas addressed to the Iron Man of skiing.
1: Dear Iron Man of skiing, I read a newspaper article about you skiing. You are an inspiration to me to keep going and keep moving. Now and even when I get to your age. Best wishes. People want my autograph and things like that. And they're, why? But if it makes them happy, I'll give it to them.
3: There's a selfish aspect to it, too, doing exactly what you want to do.
0: That's Paul's wife, Chris, a Tennessee native with a long white braid down her back. She never intended to marry a ski nut. While Paul was up here, skiing and running his ski lodge, she lived in New York with the kids and worked in a real estate office.
3: Well, the first year it started, I thought, well, that won't last. And then the next year he's still at it, and in the third year I said, why don't you get a job?
0: Actually, skiing is like Paul's job. It isn't one he gets paid for, though he has earned Sugarloaf millions of dollars worth of media exposure. And just like any working stiff, he has to go every day, no matter how he feels.
3: Now he's got to keep it going.
2: It's payback time.
3: Amen. Like, I will get you up there. You want to ski, baby? You're skiing. Oh, God.
0: There's one question that every journalist asks Paul.
1: Why the streak? What makes him keep going? And same answer every time, you know. It's just there's no reason really to stop it.
0: The fact that Paul skis because he can't find a reason to stop makes a weird kind of sense. It seems that after you ski for 22 years, it's hard to imagine any one day worth ruining the record, especially if that record has become meaningful to other people.
4: You know, because of Paul's personality, it almost got so he didn't want to let us down.
0: That's Chip Carey, former marketing director for Sugarloaf Mountain. You probably haven't heard him quoted in Paul Shipper stories. Like most PR people, he works behind the scenes. But Chip's a part of this story, because the streak was his idea.
4: In my PR mind, I said story. You know, here's a story.
0: Here's what happened. It was spring of 1981. Paul had skied every day that season on a bet with some friends. And it was Chip who suggested he go for a record.
1: Well, I said, what's the record? He said, I don't know, but go for it anyway. So he used to kid me about, did you miss a day? And I'd say, no. So that's the way it just kept building up. And each year it seemed to get more important to the mountain and harder to quit.
2: Do you feel like you owe it to the mountain?
1: Not really, but it's part of it. You know, they seems like they're working on it as hard as I am.
4: Besides being PR people, we were friends with Paul. Well, that makes it more difficult for you to stop or feel like you're going to let somebody down. If he is not personally rewarded with it, then he should stop.
2: Have you ever told him that?
4: No.
2: He says that no one tells him that he should stop.
4: Well, the next time I see him, I'm going to. I mean, just call him.
2: Do you want a conference call?
4: Sure.
5: Hello.
4: Hey, Paul, it's Chip.
5: Yeah.
4: Chip, how you doing?
5: Good.
4: This is 22 years now, huh?
5: Yeah, I'm getting old.
4: Are you getting old or it's getting old?
5: Both.
4: Yeah.
5: See, I'm slowing down.
4: Yeah.
5: My left eye is about 20/20, but my right eye is not worth a damn. And I run out of breath here and there, but usual things.
4: Yeah. You know, when I was talking with Greg here, you know, yeah, he was concerned that you kept going because of your commitment to us. And I made a statement like, well, if you weren't being rewarded personally for it, then you should stop doing this thing.
5: Well, no, I still enjoy it. If I didn't have something to shoot at, I'd be sorry.
4: Now, have you been on the Today Show yet?
5: No.
4: All right, so next year we're going to have you on there, okay?
5: Okay.
4: We could take you down there at night, have you on the show, and then have you back skiing. But here we go again, Paul. This conversation was going to start to say, well, you know, if you've lost interest in it, then you should stop because you've already done something pretty fantastic. And here it is. We turn around and get working on the PR again.
5: Yeah. Let's see how it works.
4: Oh, my word. That's awful.
0: There's a story told about another endurance athlete, Cal Ripken, the baseball player who played in 2,100 straight games. A week after Cal ended his streak, he injured his knee. And then a few months later, he got back problems so severe, he was unable to swing a bat or field a ground ball. And it was almost as though the streak kept Cal's body from breaking down. Paul's in a similar boat. His wife says that without skiing, Paul would be dead by now. So while the typical shipper news story is about a guy who loves skiing so much he does it despite his health problems, the truth might be the opposite. A man who really doesn't like skiing anymore, but whose dedication to the sport keeps him out of the hospital. If the streak is both a blessing and a curse, then maybe the PR is a kind of prison, but also a kind of medicine. And perhaps by telling Paul's story today, we'll give him the energy to keep going. And going, and going, to set a record so great that no skier will ever try anything like the streak ever again. For Salt Radio, I'm Gregory Warner.
6: Greg produced that story in 2004. It's called Endless Winter. I should let you know, Paul passed away in 2009. He was 85 years old. He skied a total of 3,903 consecutive days. That's amazing. This is the Saltcast. I'm Rob Rosenthal. Greg's story is really amazing, especially since he produced it in the remaining seconds of the semester. But I want to go back into the story and nitpick a little bit. Did you notice Greg said this?
0: There's one question that every journalist asked Paul.
6: And then this.
0: So while the typical shipper news story...
6: Those two bits of narration tie back to the beginning of the story.
0: Paul skied through blizzards.

0: Mr. Deadline. So Greg rewrote the opening without the montage. Yet he continued writing as though the montage was still there. In other words, remnants of previous drafts lived on in the final draft, and he never fully cleaned up the writing to reflect the changes. That's hard to do, you know, to toss out or clean up an old idea and replace it with something new. I actually would love to hear tips you may have for doing that. In the meantime, I have two thoughts to offer. First, just be aware of the problem. Scan your script for detritus. You know, narrative debris, leftovers from previous drafts. And then second, and more importantly, always work with an editor. If you're producing without one, get one. Find someone who will speak honestly with you about your work. You may also want someone who isn't intimate with your story, someone who can approach the story like they're a radio listener hearing it for the first time. I often work alone on projects, and I've actually hired people to scrutinize my scripts. I'm really thankful I did. They caught a lot of detritus, meandering dead ends, narrative missteps, colorless writing, you name it. In Greg's case, because he zoomed in at the last second with his story, he didn't really get a full edit from the class. And that is just like this edition of the Saltcast. I am so sliding into home with moments to spare on this one and didn't get a chance to send my script to my editor at PRX. Sorry, John. So fingers crossed, hoping this isn't riddled with writing glitches. I'm really serious about wanting tips about restarting. How do you erase what's in your brain and start anew with a story? I will buy the pill that does that for you, if there is one. I've posted several links to Greg's recent radio work at the blog, saltcast.org. Saltcast is co-produced by the Salt Institute for Documentary Studies at salt.edu and the Public Radio Exchange, prx.org. I'm Rob Rosenthal. Thanks for listening.
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2: Hi, everyone. Welcome to the Redshift Report. I'm your host, Ken Huxley, coming to you from the Ontario Science Center. 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Thanks for joining us.
5: Hi, Ken.
2: So today you put this riddle to our visitors. What does the space shuttle have in common with a pool table and a Geiger counter? Did anyone figure it out?
5: No, not really. Well, at least not until I explained.
2: Can you give our listeners some clues?
5: Sure. Let's begin with a Geiger counter. A Geiger counter is a scientific instrument which is designed to catch radiation, to detect radiation. It consists of a counter, and by counter I mean an electronic instrument that will count the particles, and it consists of a probe that will catch the passage of those particles. So the Geiger counter is very good in detecting alpha and beta radioactive particles. Some can detect gamma rays as well.
2: So where does this radiation come from?
5: Well, the background radiation, and that's what we are talking about here, comes from a variety of sources. The Earth itself is a source of radiation. If you think about it, there's tons of minerals, radioactive minerals in the soil, and as they decay, they will emit alpha and beta particles. We get a lot of radiation also from our own sun. Every time there is an explosion on the sun and we have coronal mass ejections, billions upon billions of ionized particles hit the Earth. Other stars, galaxies, they all emit radioactive particles. Now, we call usually the stuff that comes from space cosmic rays.
2: So how do we get from cosmic rays to a pool table?
5: Okay, well, the pool table is used on the floor in our hot zone as a visual analogy.

0: Let me just hook up to the cosmic rays here. The Geiger counter is very good at counting particles, but it cannot really tell us where those particles are coming from. It cannot tell us the direction. But there's also one kind of cosmic radiation that the Geiger cannot detect very often, and those are called ultra-high-speed cosmic rays. Now, they pack way more energy than the usual cosmic rays, even a million of time more energy. But once they hit the top of our atmosphere, they will smash into the atoms and molecules that make our atmosphere, and they will create a cascade of secondary particles. That's where the pool table comes in. When you hit the cue balls with another ball, they will kind of disperse in a cascading pattern. Sometimes that effect is called a shower effect. Now, we can detect those showers, and they can tell us a lot about the ultra-high-speed cosmic rays, but we really want to be able to observe them directly.
1: So where does the space shuttle come in?
0: Well, the second last space shuttle mission ever, the Space Shuttle Endeavour, mission STS-134, will carry an amazing experiment up to the International Space Station.
1: Cool.
0: It's an experiment roughly the size of a car, and it's called an alpha magnetic spectrometer.
1: So what does it do?
0: Well, the alpha magnetic spectrometer is, in essence, a highly sensitive detector that will detect those ultra-high-speed cosmic rays. And high-energy particle physicists are hoping that the AMS will help them into observing black holes, antimatter galaxies, gamma ray bursts, which are the most powerful explosions, most violent events up in space. And, well, they may be also discovering things that we don't know nothing about.
1: Oh, now that's exciting research. It sounds like a powerful piece of technology. What does it cost?
0: It seems that it costs about $2 billion.
1: Holy smokes.
0: Although NASA does not like to give out final numbers, so it could be even a little bit more than that.
1: Why is it so expensive?
0: First of all, it's fairly large. It uses super cold electromagnets cooled with liquid helium, so all that stuff has to go up in space. But one aspect that strikes me as kind of really interesting is that it collects so much information, so much data, that if it was to transmit all that data from the International Space Station back to Earth, it will completely clog the bandwidth, the communication bandwidth of the International Space Station. So what it does, it carries its own supercomputer with it. 650 CPUs that use about 2 kilowatts of energy that will crunch numbers and then send the results back to Earth. Well, I guess 650 CPUs don't come cheap.
1: Yeah, that's one hot rod of a computer. So NASA's spending all this money to send the AMS up there. Why is it important to study cosmic rays?
0: Well, any kind of research will add to the general body of science. And obviously high-energy particle physicists want to know more about these ultra-high-speed cosmic rays. As I mentioned, there are theories that ultra-high-speed cosmic rays actually can carry information about things that astronomers cannot kind of discern from just optical observations, like the existence of antimatter galaxies. It can make discoveries of black holes a little bit easier. But really, what I think is that by launching this sophisticated piece of equipment up there, we will learn things that we really don't know anything about now. You can think of this as the pre-Hubble Space Telescope astronomy era, and the Hubble Space Telescope astronomy era. Before Hubble was there, we did observe the stars and galaxies from the surface of the Earth. But once Hubble was launched in space, and we got these amazing pictures, practically an entire universe of knowledge just opened up.
1: Well, this sounds like a very exciting time for science. Thank you for joining us today to talk about it, Zoran.
0: You're welcome.
1: Well, we talked about some far-out stuff today, but what's it like to have a hands-on experience with subatomic particles? To find out, check out the Cloud Chamber and the Spark Chamber in the Space Hall on Level 3 here at the Ontario Science Centre. Prefer to catch up with us online? 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For the Redshift Report, this is Ken Huxley saying thanks for tuning in. And remember to question everything, especially me.
2: The first open-air trial of GM crops in a decade has begun in Britain to much controversy. Predictably, you might say. Well, the site, which is at the world-famous Rothamsted Research Centre near London, has been the target of protests, vandalism and even cyber attacks. But the scientists have fought back with a media campaign to explain how a new generation of GM technology could help tomorrow's farmers and consumers. Robin Powell went to Rothamsted to find out more.
3: Well, these are the plants, these are wheat plants that we've transplanted from our little culture pots in the tissue culture lab. The odd white label you can see are non-GM plants, and all the yellow ones are GM.
4: I'm being led through the high-tech laboratories and glasshouses of the Rothamsted Research Centre, just outside London. The aim of their experiment is to see what effect wheat plants that emit the E-beta-farnesene pheromone have on aphid behaviour in the wild. Professor Hugh Jones is a leading member of the team here, undertaking probably the most high-profile experiment in the centre's 169-year history.
3: So these plants that you're looking at now are the plants that contain the aphid alarm genes. There's two types of plants. One makes about 10 times more of the aphid alarm signal chemical than the other. So we're comparing the rates of emission of the E-beta-farnesene in these two types.
4: Although experiments on GM crops are common in the lab, this GM wheat has been growing in a field near the research centre, in the open air, the first such trial in the UK in a decade. If the aphids stay away, as they did in the lab, it could save the plants from pest damage and reduce the need for pesticides. The head of the research team, John Pickett, says it shows a new type of genetic engineering at work.
5: I think this is a so-called paradigm shift, because what we've been doing in the past is really using genes to make proteins. Now, what we're doing is we're putting genes for enzymes into the plant, and then the enzymes make the chemical that we're interested in.
4: However, talk of a next generation of GM crops doesn't impress critics of the experiment. They're adamant that the pollen from the GM wheat should not be allowed to fertilise conventional crops in the area. In May, the campaign group Take the Flower Back threatened to destroy the GM wheat during a protest near the site. The protesters were kept out by local police. Private security contractors still guard the field, which is also surrounded by high metal fencing. The Rothamsted scientists say that they've done everything they can to minimise the risk of cross-pollination, including buffer zones of barley and conventional wheat around the GM crop, as well as choosing a wheat variety that pollinates later in the year than most local varieties. But that doesn't convince Pete Riley from the campaign group GM Freeze.
6: The risk of contamination of rye pollen by wheat is low, but it's not zero. Some of it does actually cross-pollinate through wind. And there's scientific papers from Canada where they track GM pollen from wheat and found it had 2.75 kilometres away. So the idea that it's completely contained within the field is a nonsense. From our perspective, the real risks come if you actually commercialise it, and the evidence from the USA is that it's going to be extremely difficult to ensure that choice for people who want to remain GM-free is available.
4: Writer and environmentalist Mark Linus used to oppose GM, but is now a supporter. He believes the argument that the public has a right to choose between GM and non-GM is outdated. And he praises the media campaign by Rothamsted to counter long-standing opposition to GM in the UK.
7: I think the Rothamsted trial may well have been a turning point in terms of public opinion, because not just the media, but most of the opinions I saw expressed from the general public were in favour of the scientists about this. So the debate was framed not in the sense of are you pro or anti-GM, which might have had a different answer, but are you pro or anti-destroying scientific research? And people are not in favour of destroying scientific experiments before the results can be yielded.
4: Rothamsted's John Pickett agrees.
5: As a scientist, I can only say that I very much hope it represents a turning point. But basically, it's a good deal lower risk that we're talking about from any kind of GM operation than the risk we have of not providing the new technologies for new ways of producing food sustainably and as a healthy product.
4: So can new GM crop strains, of which the Rothamsted wheat trial is only one example, help feed an increasingly populated and hungry world, as Pickett suggests? Those most familiar with hunger in the developing world aren't so sure. Duncan Green is Senior Strategic Advisor at the UK-based charity Oxfam.
8: So Oxfam is not for or against GM. We're sceptical, certainly, because of our experience on the ground. But what we're saying...

0: is that the decisions on GM have to be taken by the farmers and by the people closest to the farmers, and that would be national governments. And that needs to be the test of any new technology. Is it going to help that poorest group of people who are living on less than $1.25 a day? And that's our big question on GM.
1: The answer to that most important question may become clearer in 2 years' time when the results of the Rothamsted GM wheat trial are published. Robin Powell for DW at the Rothamsted
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4: This is the World Industrial News for Monday, July 13th. Brought to you by Industrial Info Resources of Sugarland, Texas. For decades, Louisiana has been among the U.S. leaders in production of oil and natural gas. Now, it is gaining traction in the production of environmentally friendly renewable diesel and sustainable aviation fuel. Industrial Info's Vice President of Energy Intelligence, Hillary Stevenson, muses that the reason for the latter could be that the state is also second in permitting of Class 6 wells used for carbon capture, usage, and storage permitting. Solid waste is out there. Lots of it. An abundance of trash, coupled with an ever-present need to reduce landfill use and have solid baseload sources of power, has led the waste-to-energy sector to grow into a substantial segment of the global power market. In certain parts of the world, at least. Industrial Info Resources data show more than $12 billion worth of major waste-to-energy projects presently under construction across the world and a whopping $40 billion worth in various stages of planning and engineering. 22 member states have committed to ambitious pledges for energy storage over the next 2 years. Together, the pledges account for between 30 and 35 gigawatts of new storage capacity. According to Industrial Info Resources data, there are more than 1,800 battery energy storage system projects in Europe worth more than $152 billion in investment. KKR is set to acquire EDF Power Solutions North America amid an uncertain time for the renewable energy market in the U.S. and Canada, with political opposition, grid interconnection backlogs, and supply chain issues hindering development. For details on these and other breaking news, read the full stories at industrialinfo.com. I'm Christine Ramos, reporting for Industrial Info News.

Today is July 13th on Tidbits in Time, a lovely day. Stay with me to hear about record temperatures across the country. We'll remember the call of the pioneering spirit, talk about the Benjamins, and remember a man who's most famous for the peanut. All that plus, we'll tell you about one of the most recognized signs in the world. Tidbits in Time is coming up next on this summer day, so stay right where you are. July 13th, 1936, a state record temperature of 112 degrees was recorded in Michigan. Can you imagine sweltering summers before air conditioning? Wisconsin also set a state record that day of 114. The heat wave spanned a few days, and records were set on July 10th, too. In Maryland at 109, New Jersey hit 110, Pennsylvania 111, and West Virginia at 112. And you thought it was hot outside today. July 13th, 1865, Horace Greeley popularized this advice to young Americans, saying, "Washington, D.C. is not a place to live in. The rents are high, the food is bad, the dust is disgusting, and the morals are deplorable. Go west, young men, go west and grow up with the country." Greeley was a colorful figure of the tumultuous mid-1800s as statesman, author, and founder of the New York Tribune. He even ran against Ulysses S. Grant for the presidency in 1872. July 13th, 1969, the $100 bill became the largest denomination when the last of all larger bills were phased out.

0: With denominations of 500, 1,000, 5,000, 10,000, and 100,000 floating around out there, the Treasury claimed to discontinue them due to lack of use. The $100 bill depicting Benjamin Franklin is the only American bill without a president. Slang terms refer to them as Bens, Franklins, Benjamins, or C-notes after Roman numerals. July 13, 1896, George Washington Carver was appointed head of the Agriculture Department at Tuskegee Institute by its founder, Booker T. Washington. Carver is usually tied to the peanut, but his real impact on agriculture was so much more than that, spending his focus on ways to rejuvenate soil that had been depleted by overplanting cotton. In his biography, The Man Who Talks with the Flowers, he attributed his great wisdom to God, whom he referred to as Mr. Creator. It was on July 13, 1923 that the giant Hollywood sign was erected as an advertisement for a real estate development in the hills above Los Angeles called Hollywoodland. The sign became iconic, later shortening the name to the Hollywood we all know today, and has been featured in more than 70 movies and television shows. To give you some sense of perspective, each letter is 45 feet tall, and the entire length of the sign spans 350 feet. For your very own email print version of Tidbits in Time, showing up every day for free in your inbox, just send a request to adrian@tidbitsintime.com. That's adrian@tidbitsintime.com. For Tidbits in Time, this has been Gene Vann.
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2: Hello, and welcome to Distillations, extracts from the past, present, and future of chemistry. I'm Mayor Rindy. Fire up the grill. We're having a Distillations barbecue. We'll learn why well done is not a good option for grilled meat. And we'll talk to a food historian about why barbecuers just love their steak. That's coming up on today's episode of Distillations. Here at Distillations, we love to talk about the pleasures of summer. We've done shows on beer, on fireworks, and today we'll focus on grilled meat. There are many ways to prepare meat for the barbecue. You can marinate it, brine it, coat it with a dry rub. But no matter how you prep it, the first step to a delectable meat dish is to break down some of the tough muscle fibers. James Vogel tells us about one centuries-old technique for doing this in today's Chemical Agent.
3: My mother taught me that papaya was a natural meat tenderizer. She was born and raised in the Philippines, and even now will boast that as a girl she was the only one in her family lithe enough to climb spindly papaya trees to pick their fruit. So I assume that this knowledge derived from her exotic tropical upbringing. In truth, though, she was a chemist, and, more importantly, a user of Adolph's meat tenderizer, whose active ingredient, the enzyme papain, was naturally derived from papaya. For centuries, the people of South America and the Caribbean have been using papaya to tenderize meat. In the 1750s, separate accounts from British colonial writers in Jamaica and Barbados noted that the inhabitants of those islands used the fruit and sap of the pawpaw tree, as it was then called, as a very effective meat tenderizer. But it was not until the late 19th century that the chemical action of papaya was scientifically tested. In 1879, two French chemists isolated the active chemical and named it papain. It was immediately recognized to have very similar characteristics to the gastric chemical pepsin and was nicknamed vegetable pepsin. Soon thereafter, another similar chemical, bromelain, was isolated from a different tropical plant, the pineapple. All three of these chemicals are digestive enzymes, complex molecules that catalyze the breakdown of larger proteins. Papain and bromelain belong to the subclass of cysteine proteases. That accounts for the effectiveness of papaya and pineapple as tenderizers. The vegetable enzymes go to work on the tough meat fibers, breaking them down and rendering the meat more easily chewable. The enzymatic action of papain has another application. A paste made from commercial meat tenderizer has long been used as a home remedy for bee and jellyfish stings. The enzyme breaks down the proteins in the venom that cause pain and itching. However, due to alarming reports of severe reactions brought on by unregulated topical ointments containing papain, the FDA banned such products in 2008. As for Adolph's original meat tenderizer, the natural papaya-based meat tenderizer my mother used, well, they still make it, but they switched from papain to its chemical cousin bromelain after that FDA ruling. No word on whether they're going to start calling it a natural pineapple-based meat tenderizer now. For Distillations, I'm James Vogel.
2: James Vogel is CHF's curator of rare books. Okay, the meat is tenderized, and we're ready to lay it on the grill. But before we do that, let's find out where our steak comes from in the first place. To do that, we welcome back Roger Horowitz. He's a scholar who specializes in food history, and he joins us today to tell us how steak became a mainstay of the American diet. Roger Horowitz, welcome back to Distillations.
4: Well, it's fun to be back talking to you again.
2: I want to ask you about steak. What has made steak so popular? Where'd that popularity come from?
4: Well, it goes way back in American history, and steak has always been at the pinnacle of our meat hierarchy. It comes in part because it was a special meal for many people in this country to be able to have a steak, because the steak comes from these more expensive parts of a beef cattle. If you take a, you know, more of a lean piece of meat or a tougher piece of meat and you try to cook it like a steak, it really tastes pretty awful. Those cuts you've got to cook in different kinds of ways. So there's only a limited number of places in the animal where you can get a steak, and those tend to be the more expensive parts. So price helps to make it special, and that price difference, we can trace it back to the 18th century, and it continues up to today if you go into a supermarket. So I think it's that it's a special occasion meal is what makes it so, you know, unusual and so prized by Americans. There's a famous, or maybe not so famous story, it's famous to me, by Jack London, called A Piece of Steak, where the story revolves around a boxer, who challenges a younger man and eventually loses the match. And the reason is that he was too poor, in Jack London's explanation, to purchase a piece of steak prior to his boxing match. And there is steak as access to resources, steak as access to nutrition, and all sorts of things that go with it. So this idea that a steak is the best thing you can offer on a special occasion, this goes way, way back.
2: And clearly steak has a status and a class distinction.
4: Absolutely. We know from all sorts of studies that Americans in cities in the 19th century had access to beef, by and large. And that was pretty exceptional for the world at that time. But generally, Americans in the cities would have less expensive parts of beef. They would have the legs for stewing. They would have the chuck for putting in stews and things like that, corned beef. And in rural areas in the 19th century, you really didn't have beef. It just was too cumbersome to kill an animal like that, and there was really no place to keep it until you could consume the whole piece. So to have the better cuts of beef was special, in part because you could do it. You could have it at a special occasion in the country, and you could have it at a special occasion in the city if you were willing to make the arrangements to do so. So to me, it's not so much that it was simply that it was inaccessible, but that it was accessible, and it was something that you could get, and it was something that was associated with a special occasion and with the way the upper class would have their meals.
2: Have changing attitudes toward fat changed Americans' attitude toward the steak or toward different cuts of steak?
4: Well, I think it's maybe made people feel more guilty about having steak, but you've had individually people try out other parts of the meat, or frankly shift to different kinds of meat like chicken. I think that's really been the impact of concern about cholesterol and fat and all that. But I don't think it has dislodged the steak as the top of our hierarchy. And if you think about it, I wonder about what other food in American history has been so stubborn in that kind of place. And you can see this in pricing. If you go into a restaurant, look for the more expensive items on the menu, and you'll see steak, often done in nice sauces with all sorts of interesting things on the side. But somehow a steak has to be at the centerpiece of an expensive meal for it to seem worthwhile. But Americans have shifted and have diversified their choices. I mean, certainly ahi tuna will be attractive, but... You know, for a big meal, a special meal, you're not likely to get a chicken breast. You know, it doesn't quite have the same kind of pizzazz as having a filet mignon in a reduction sauce with some mushrooms on the side.
2: Well, Roger Horowitz, excuse me while I go grab a steak. I'm salivating. Thanks so much for your time.
4: Okay, thank you.
2: Roger Horowitz is a food historian at the Hagley Museum and Library in Wilmington, Delaware, and the author of Putting Meat on the American Table, Taste, Technology, and Transformation. If you have comments or questions about this interview, or anything you've heard on our show, send your thoughts to distillations@chemheritage.org. You're listening to Distillations. I'm Mayor Rindy. Our barbecued feast is about to begin, but before you bite into that well-done steak, listen to this. Grilled meat cooked for a long time at high temperatures is always served up with a tiny side dish of carcinogens. Jennifer Dionisio has more.
5: There are two ways to add carcinogens to your grilled meat: burn it or just overcook it. When the fat in meat chars, it releases a class of carcinogens called polycyclic aromatic hydrocarbons in those crunchy black bits on your steak. These PAHs are the same compounds found in coal, oil, and other burned fossil fuels, as well as in cigarette smoke and incense. Not a steak fan? Well, you're still at risk. Anything charred, even just a little bit, contains these carcinogens. Corn on the cob, roasted peppers, and toasted marshmallows included. A different carcinogen is to blame for contaminating overcooked meat. Heterocyclic amines are created when the building blocks of protein in the meat react with creatine, a compound that acts as an energy source in muscles. This reaction happens only at high cooking temperatures and only in muscle meat. Cooked organ meat does not contain these chemicals. If liver's not your thing, never fear. You can reduce the heterocyclic amines in grilled muscle meat by marinating the meat before cooking. You can also cook at lower temperatures by roasting or stewing meat. Microwaving meat for a few minutes before grilling also helps. No matter what, though, don't undercook meat. The risks from food poisoning are far greater than the risks of carcinogens in well-cooked meat. As for reducing polycyclic aromatic hydrocarbons, scrape the charred bits off meat and marshmallows. Or even better, put a layer of aluminum between whatever's cooking in the charcoal and make sure not to burn the food. Safe eating. For Distillations, I'm Jennifer Dionisio.
2: Jennifer Dionisio is our assistant producer. And that's it for this week's episode of Distillations. Distillations is a presentation of the Chemical Heritage Foundation. Our show is produced by Michal Meyer, Mia Lobel, Victoria Indeviro, and Jennifer Dionisio. Our theme music is composed and performed by Dave Kaufman. 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Please tell us what you think about our program and send suggestions for our future shows to distillations@chemheritage.org. Until next time, I'm Mayor...
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6: 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Based on the book A Bright Future, written by award-winning scholar of international relations, Professor Joshua S. Goldstein, who also co-wrote the film, Nuclear Now explores the possibility for the global community to overcome the challenges of climate change and energy poverty to reach a brighter future through the power of nuclear energy, an option that may become the only viable way to ensure our continued survival sooner than we think. With unprecedented access to the nuclear industry in France, Russia, and the United States, director Oliver Stone delivers a revolutionary documentary that Variety has called an intensely compelling must-see film. opens in New York and Los Angeles on April 28th, with special one-day screening events across North America on Nuclear Now Day, May 1st, that you won't want to miss. 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
8: On this show, we highlight the latest vital health news, discoveries that affect your body and your mind. Every episode, we dive into one topic. We discuss diseases, treatments, and some controversies.
7: And we demystify the medical research in ways you can use to stay healthy. I'm Tanya Lewis.
8: I'm Josh Fishman.
7: We're Scientific American senior health editors. Today, we're talking about coffee. We hear a lot of conflicting findings about whether our favorite beverage is good or bad for our health. But recently, an especially rigorous study came out that may finally answer some of our percolating questions.
8: There's a good chance that right now you're sipping the very thing we're talking about, coffee. It is one of the most widely consumed beverages in the entire world.
7: It's true. Here in the U.S., the average person drank almost 89 gallons of coffee in 2016, more than soda, tea, and juice combined.
8: That's a lot of Java, or Joe, brew, or jitter juice, whatever you like to call it.
7: Indeed. Do you drink coffee, Josh?
8: Actually, I guess I'm one of the few people who doesn't. I used to guzzle it, though, about 4 to 5 cups a day. But I gave it up a few years ago.
7: Why? What happened?
8: Honestly, my stomach started getting upset. I figured I could do without so much acid, you know?
7: That totally makes sense. But personally, I'm not really functional until I've had my morning cup of coffee, and I don't know if I could give that up.
8: There are times when I catch the aroma from a coffee shop and it just smells so good. But listen, I'm still not sure that coffee was causing my problems. It feels like every day there's a new study telling us coffee is good for us or bad for us for a whole bunch of different reasons. With all these conflicting messages, it can really feel like whiplash.
7: Well, it turns out it's actually really hard to study how coffee or any other food or drink affects our health. Most nutrition studies are observational studies, which compare health outcomes in people who, say, happen to drink coffee to those who don't. But it's impossible to rule out other variables that could affect what you're trying to measure. Plus, you have to rely on people reporting what they consumed weeks or months after they drank it. And most of us can't even remember what we had for breakfast.
8: So what's the solution? Is there another way to study this?
7: Well, there is a way to be more objective. I talked to
9: Gregory Marcus, professor of medicine and cardiologist at University of California, San Francisco.
7: Marcus and his colleagues took a different approach than most other coffee studies. Instead of just studying people who drank coffee or didn't, he set up a randomized trial to study coffee's impact on your heartbeat. They were looking for abnormal heart rhythms called arrhythmias.
9: The topic comes up very frequently in my clinic, where patients with various arrhythmias will ask if they can consume coffee. There's this conventional wisdom that coffee increases the risk for heart rhythm disturbances or electrical problems with the heart, which is my clinical subspecialty. And yet we and others, in conducting recent observational studies, generally have failed to find a clear association between coffee and arrhythmias.
7: In their new study, Marcus and his colleagues randomly assigned 100 people to either drink or not drink coffee each day for a period of 2 weeks.
9: And they received these instructions via text message. They were randomly assigned to either go ahead and drink all the coffee you want versus, on other random days, avoid all caffeine today.
7: They had participants wear a heart monitor, a Fitbit, and a continuous glucose monitor. They also had them download an app on their phone that collected GPS location data so the researchers could see when people were actually visiting coffee shops.
8: With the heart monitors, what were they looking at?
7: They were measuring two things: the number of what are called premature atrial contractions and premature ventricular contractions.
9: It's very common for everyone to have an early beat arising from the upper chambers of the heart called premature atrial contractions, or PACs, once in a while.
7: But research has shown that having too many of these beats puts you at risk of atrial fibrillation, which is a dangerously irregular rapid heartbeat. This is associated with a very high risk for stroke, dementia, and death. Then there's the other kind of irregular heartbeat.
9: Premature ventricular contractions are early beats that arise from the lower chambers of the heart. Again, we all have those sometimes, but those with more are at higher risk of developing heart failure or a weakening of the heart.
7: They found that drinking coffee did not result in more premature atrial contractions, the early heartbeats associated with atrial fibrillation. That's good news for people who were worried about that.
8: That is reassuring. But what about the other bad beats, the premature contractions in the heart's lower chambers?
7: Those were slightly more common on days when people were told to drink coffee, or on days when they drank more coffee, but not enough to be really worrisome. And that's not all they found. Coffee consumption was also associated with a higher number of daily steps. On days when people drank coffee, and the more coffee they drank, the more steps they took.
9: On days randomized to coffee, people took, on average, about 1,000 more steps, which is highly significant. And in fact, that difference in average steps has been associated with improved longevity in large epidemiologic studies.
7: The study couldn't show why people increased their steps on days when they drank coffee. Maybe they were just walking to the coffee shop or the bathroom more. But regardless, an extra 1,000 steps per day has been linked to a 6-15% lower risk of death in other studies.
8: So coffee might actually make people perk up and move around.
7: Yep, I guess the coffee drinkers were full of beans. But there was a downside to drinking coffee, and it probably won't surprise you.
8: Let me guess. People slept less.
7: Bingo. The study participants got about half an hour less sleep on average on the days they drank coffee compared with the days they didn't. But the results varied a lot from person to person depending on whether they were fast or slow coffee metabolizers, which is determined by your genetics. The researchers gave participants a genetic saliva test to determine which type of coffee metabolizer they were.
9: The fast caffeine metabolizers, as inferred from their genetics, actually exhibited no significant relationship between coffee consumption and sleep, whereas the slow caffeine metabolizers exhibited the worst effects on sleep. In fact, the slow caffeine metabolizers on average had almost an hour less sleep when they were exposed to coffee.
8: I never had an issue with sleep when I was drinking a lot of coffee, but I wake up at a ridiculously early hour in the morning. I'm talking 5 o'clock, so I'm usually zonked by 10 p.m. anyway.
7: Yeah, I don't usually find that coffee keeps me up at night either, but I try not to have caffeine after about 3 or 4 p.m. Still, this study has me wondering if I should quit drinking it earlier in the day.
9: If someone suffers from insomnia, we have found here in a randomized trial that there are meaningful effects on sleep to such a degree that it really should motivate a good trial off of coffee to really try to tackle insomnia.
8: Okay, that part is pretty much a no-brainer. But overall, the study does seem like fairly positive news for those who enjoy their brew.
7: Yeah, it is pretty good news. It confirms other observational studies that have not shown a higher risk of heart arrhythmias. And some studies have shown that drinking coffee is linked with a lower lifetime risk of diabetes and death overall, which could be a result of the higher activity levels that drinking coffee might produce. In the end, there may not be a simple answer to the question of whether coffee is good or bad for you. It depends on how much you consume, and each person is different.
9: On the whole, these data should be generally reassuring regarding the safety of coffee. But one of the challenges...
10: At the tone, we've reached the top of the hour. 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He lists homes for sale and works with buyers to identify potential purchases. Will has been a realtor for 28 years in Delaware. You can find Will Weber online at willweberhomes.com. 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
11: Now the news. I'm Tian Lu. A senior official at China's foreign ministry has summoned the chief minister at the Japanese embassy and lodged representations against Tokyo's claims 10 years after the so-called South China Sea arbitration ruling. China also protested Japan's collusion with other nations to release a joint statement. China said Japan's action challenges the post-war international order and undermines peace and stability in the South China Sea. China vowed resolute responses to Japanese provocations to safeguard its territorial sovereignty and maritime rights. The Chinese Foreign Ministry has reaffirmed China's claims over the South China Sea islands and related maritime rights. Beijing said disputes should be resolved through negotiations with directly concerned countries. Thai authorities are investigating whether emergency exits were blocked when a fire broke out at a bar in Bangkok, killing at least 27 people. The Bangkok governor said preliminary inspection suggests that rapidly spreading toxic smoke may have been a major cause of the fatalities. The fire also injured 63 people, including 22 in critical condition. Chuarat Yongjiranan reports from outside the bar.
12: What we do know from the initial reports is that the fire sparked from an electrical circuit that went wrong at the stage somehow. This is according allegedly to the news that we have so far. And then it sparked a fire which spread rapidly. The large crowds of people who were at this time mostly intoxicated really couldn't navigate themselves. There are a total of 4 exits at what we do know, and 2 exits were located in the back. And also the toilets. So people rushed to the toilets and the back to the exits. And allegedly, we still have to see whether or not one of the exits was blocked.
11: Iran's Persian Gulf Strait Authority says passage through the Strait of Hormuz is not possible because of U.S. military forces' recent movements. The U.S. Central Command said its forces have completed another round of strikes against Iran. The Islamic Revolutionary Guard Corps said it intercepted vessels in the waterway while carrying out retaliatory strikes against U.S. bases in the region. Iran's foreign ministry said arrangements for the future administration of maritime traffic in the Strait of Hormuz must be made through consultations with Oman. Israel's ruling coalition says general elections for the country's parliament will be held as originally scheduled on October the 27th. The election period will officially begin on July the 17th when the Knesset will go into recess. Israeli Prime Minister Benjamin Netanyahu said last month that he wants to form a broad national government. Recent polls suggest that the current coalition factions will not secure enough seats for Netanyahu to form a coalition again in the current structure. European countries reported more than 10,000 excess deaths during the record-breaking heat wave that engulfed the west of the continent last month. Data from the European CDC and World Health Organization-backed Euromomo shows that more than 9,000 victims were people aged 65 and above. Scientists said the hot weather would have been virtually impossible without human-caused climate change. Chinese authorities have issued the country's highest level alerts for flash floods and geological hazards as heavy rains continue to lash multiple regions. Heavy to torrential rain is forecast for provinces including Anhui and Liaoning until Tuesday after the arrival of Typhoon Bavi. The 9th typhoon of the year made successive landfalls in Zhejiang province before moving inland and gradually weakening. Authorities have dispatched relief items such as folding beds, blankets and emergency kits. In tennis, world number one Jannik Sinner has successfully defended his Wimbledon title, beating Germany's Alexander Zverev in 4 sets to claim his 5th Grand Slam crown. The Italian became the 10th man in the Open era to retain the Wimbledon singles title and extended his winning streak against Zverev to 10 matches. The victory marks Sinner's first major title of the 2026 season. Meanwhile, Chinese player Guo Hanyu and her French partner Kristina Mladenovic defeated Gabriela Dabrowski and Luisa Stefani in straight sets to claim the women's doubles title at Wimbledon. And that's the news. I'm Tian Lu.
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14: Hi there, I'm Thane Maynard. When you see a flying fish, chances are, given its large wing fins, that your first assumption would be that it's a bird. Once they take to the air, they can flap and glide for nearly 200 meters, the length of about 2 football fields. There are about 40 species of flying fish, and with speciation comes morphological differences. The two-wingers variety have 2 well-built pectoral or side fins that provide them with lift that they need to fly. On the other hand, the four-wingers not only use their strong pectoral fins, but also tap into the power of their pelvic or bottom fins. However, the fin that makes the real difference is the tail, which is similar to a rudder on a boat, and it helps steer the flying fish during flight. How they remain in the air can be understood by looking at their anatomy. Flying fish have a rigid frame, streamlined bodies, a reinforced spinal cord, a large cumulative fin surface area, and lower body weight. These are all characteristics that allow the fish to stay in flight due to drag reduction, something that airplane gliders based their design on in the 1930s.
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15: She knows a hollow from a double up. She does snapbacks, backsides, shoots the curl. Bethany Hamilton knows everything about surfing. She just didn't know about the shark. But just months after the attack, and with only one arm, the 13-year-old surfs again. And now she's ripping it better than ever. So next time life puts a little fear in you, just think of Bethany Hamilton hanging 10 on top of a heavy wave. That's real courage. Pass it on.
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17: Exploring science in the sea. The East Scotia Ridge sounds like something straight out of Jules Verne. It's an isolated realm in the Southern Ocean where hot, chemical-rich water jets from below the ocean floor. Snow-white crabs with hairy bodies and claws pile atop each other in dense beds. A smorgasbord for 7-armed sea stars that are seen nowhere else on Earth. And a new type of octopus, also white, patrols the warm depths. The East Scotia Ridge is about 800 miles to the east of the tip of South America. It's a region where the seafloor is spreading apart, allowing molten rock to push upward and build new crust. Water percolates through cracks in the rocks, where it's heated to temperatures of up to 700 degrees Fahrenheit. Some of that water shoots out through cracks or through tall chimneys built from minerals in the superheated water. In 2009 and 2011, researchers used a remotely operated vehicle to explore the ridge, which is 1.5 miles deep. It photographed the terrain, measured the temperature, and brought up water samples for analysis. The volcanic vents are rich in chemicals that support life, from microbes to larger organisms. The crabs and other life may feed on the bacteria and in turn support other large organisms. There's evidence that the life on East Scotia Ridge has been isolated for millions of years. It's different from that found around other volcanic vents, for example. It may be trapped by the frigid waters around it, preserving an otherworldly realm at the bottom of the sea. Science and the Sea is available as a weekly podcast at scienceandthesea.org. I'm Holly Braun.
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20: She keeps scratching her head at night, even during the dream. She literally scratched through the skulls.
21: Dr. Xin Jun Dong is an associate professor of neuroscience at the Johns Hopkins School of Medicine. He and his team are hoping to solve cases of chronic itch. Today on Brain Talk, identifying nerve cells that signal itch in the body.
20: So we scratch the skin to remove an irritant from the skin, like a parasite or poison ivy. It also warned us to avoid this irritant in the future.
21: There's a protective reason why we itch, but if an itch is chronic, it can cause great suffering. Morphine is a drug that numbs pain, but Dr. Dong says 60% of patients taking morphine will suffer the side effect of chronic itch. This means they'll need to take a relaxant drug to stop the itch, which prevents the morphine from blocking pain. Dr. Dong explains that there are other drugs that can cause chronic itch.
20: Beta-alanine is a very popular muscle-building supplement, and people take it at a high dose and to prevent muscle fatigues. However, a few minutes later, many of these people develop a itch as a side effect.
21: For years, scientists believed that pain and itch shared nerve cells that send messages to the brain telling us to feel and respond to these sensations. Late last year, Dr. Dong's lab identified an itch-specific neuron. This is strong evidence that animals and humans have a specific set of nerve cells that just signal itch. Both pain and itch messages, says Dr. Dong, are delivered by nerves that convert chemical, thermal, or mechanical sensations into electrical chemical signals.
20: And send that signal to the spinal cord and through the synapse to secondary neurons in the spinal cord, then go up to the brain, to the thalamus, then to cortex, where the sensation generates.
21: Scientists are able to analyze these electrical currents by plugging tiny monitors into individual nerve cells to detect the moment of stimulation. Researchers at Johns Hopkins were able to isolate a small subset of nerve cells that respond to itchy stimuli, thanks to receptors on the nerve cell surfaces. Dr. Dong says his lab is now working on strategies to deactivate these receptors.
20: One strategy we are taking is find a small molecule compound which can bind to this receptor, but instead of activate this receptor, we block it. So by blocking the function of this receptor, hopefully we can block chronic itch. And so that's one direction we are taking right now.
21: But Dr. Dong says more discoveries have been made. At Harvard, researchers have figured out they can block itch without affecting pain. Others have isolated tiny molecules known as neuropeptides. Neuropeptides are used by the itch neurons to communicate, but there's more work to be done. It's crucial, says Dr. Dong, that pharmaceutical companies get more involved in helping the researchers find drugs to target the itch neurons and receptors.
20: Most of a large pharmaceutical company hasn't considered chronic itch as a major clinical problem. So there's a disconnections between the academic research labs with a large farm. And so without their support, that's a difficult situation.
21: To learn more about the science of the itch, log on to brainscienceinstitute.org. I'm Dale Connolly, and this is Brain Talk from Johns Hopkins University.
0: Courage, confidence, and humility. The Monday Morning Memo for August 13th, 2012. Courage might look like confidence to onlookers, but confidence and courage are not the same. Confidence means you're not afraid. Courage means you do your best even though you're scared half to death. Courage does not rely on confidence. Courage relies on commitment.
18: It embarrasses me to admit that there have been seasons in my life when I was so full of myself that there was no room for anyone else. Richard Exley, December 12th, 2011.
0: Richard has been a close friend for 30 years. I have witnessed these seasons in him, as he has witnessed them in me. Confidence without humility is arrogance. Humility without confidence is an inferiority complex. The single prerequisite of true humility is that you must first have confidence. The false humility of inferiority is really just anger in a sad disguise. Courage is good, confidence is better, but humility is the highest lesson and much harder to learn than the previous two.
22: There is a strange duality in the human which makes for an ethical paradox. We have definitions of good qualities and of bad. Of the good, we always think of wisdom, tolerance, kindliness, generosity, humility. And the qualities of cruelty, greed, self-interest, graspingness, and rapacity are universally considered undesirable. And yet, in our structure of society, the so-called and considered good qualities are invariable concomitants of failure, while the bad ones are the cornerstones of success. A man, a viewing point man, while he will love the abstract good qualities and detest the abstract bad, will nevertheless envy and admire the person who, through possessing the abstract bad qualities, has succeeded economically and socially, and will hold in contempt that person whose good qualities have caused failure. When such a viewing point man considers Jesus or St. Augustine or Socrates, he regards them with love because they are symbols of the good he admires, and he hates the symbols of the bad. But actually, he would rather be successful than good.
0: John Steinbeck, Sea of Cortez. Begin by learning courage. Stare into the face of the tiger that threatens to devour you. Be the excellent soldier who runs toward the sound of the guns. You will do these things not because you are fearless, but because you have chosen to. And when you have stared down tigers and emerged from battles undead, you will notice that your courage has grown into a strutting little rooster called confidence. And then one day, long after, if you are open-minded, open-hearted, and wise,

0: 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Entrepreneur Magazine just named her latest venture, BlogFrog, as one of its 100 brilliant companies. 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
2: Hi, my name is Ken Chisholm. I'm the director of the Science Working Group at Radio Newark. 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
3: This is the Business Review from KWBU and Baylor University's Handkammer School of Business. I'm CJ Jackson. Today I'm talking with Dr. Kent Gilbreth, professor of economics at Baylor University's Handkammer School of Business. Spurred by things he's observed in his role as a forensic economist in the courtroom, he recently wrote The Coming Perfect Economic Storm. In this paper, Dr. Gilbreth identifies some major trends in the U.S. economy that are converging on our horizon. We'll explore those trends in a series of segments over these coming weeks. Dr. Gilbreth, let's review the trends that you've identified, and we'll talk about that third one today. The first was trends in personal and family incomes. The second trend was in labor force participation by males and females. The third is what we'll talk about today, the decline in personal savings and increase in personal debt. So let's talk about that third trend. What do the numbers tell us in this area?
4: As we have seen earlier, CJ, the growth in real or inflation-adjusted personal income has peaked for individuals and begun to decline, and now it is peaking for families and declining. So what's a family to do if they want to sustain the standard of living to which they've become accustomed? If they cut back on their spending, down goes their material standard of living. So most families, rather than cutting spending, have incurred increased debt. Many listeners out there will identify with the increase in credit card debt, the borrowing of money for houses and cars and student loans and all kinds of debt increases that the financial institutions have been very glad to fund. And we have seen a major drop in the level of savings in this country in the past 20 years. In fact, we've reached a point now where families, individuals on the whole, are dis-saving. That is, they're spending more than their income and drawing down their savings. Many individuals have been content to stop saving or reduce their savings because they felt that their savings were growing in the forms of equity in their houses. And housing prices have gone up rather dramatically. But what happens when housing prices start to fall, as they have begun doing in many parts of the country today? What happens is people's sense of wealth begins to drop, and their comfort with incurring additional debt and continuing to increase spending also begins to falter. So we run into this wall of debt, and the creditors out there begin to reconsider all of their debts, their lending, and become tighter in their lending policies, and debt increases, or lending or borrowing becomes less available to people. It's an unfortunate situation, first, that it's ever occurred that we've gotten in the situation, and two, the fact that many people will now have to adjust their personal financial situation to deal with this. Bankruptcy looms on the horizon for many families, and the bankruptcy laws have been revised to make it much more difficult for people to declare bankruptcy and to get out of bankruptcy.
3: Okay, thanks, Dr. Gilbreth. Dr. Kent Gilbreth is professor of economics at Baylor. Tune in next week for the next installment of this series about the coming perfect economic storm. 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
2: On today's A Moment of Science, wait a sec, Don, do you mind if I call home real quick?
3: No, Yael, in the middle of the show?
2: Well, I'm worried about the baby. I just want to check that she's okay.
3: Okay, sure, go ahead. But let me tell you, now you're going to look back on this and wonder whatever possessed you to do things like call home every 5 minutes and poke the baby over and over while she's sleeping to make sure she's still breathing.
2: Hey, how do you know about that?
3: Because you're not alone. In fact, a study out of Yale University suggested that having a child may actually affect your brain function.
2: There's a newsflash. I think it's the sleep deprivation.
3: Actually, it's more than that. In the study, researchers monitored parents' brain activity when they heard their child crying or saw their child's picture. Interestingly, it turned out that some of the brain areas that were activated are the same as the brain areas that are overactive in patients with obsessive-compulsive disorder.
2: Don, are you saying I'm mentally ill?
3: Of course not. It's only normal to worry about your baby.
2: So what are you saying?
3: Two things. First, the study suggests that obsessive-compulsive disorder may happen when the same parts of the brain that help us be good parents become overactive.
2: And second,
3: the study is also part of a growing body of research about the physiological changes that happen to people once they become parents. The question is whether people are, in some sense, pre-programmed for their roles as parents.
2: So, can I call home now?
3: Sure, Yael, show's over.
2: This moment of science comes from Indiana University.
3: There are hundreds more moments of science on our website at amomentofscience.org, where you can also view videos and sign up for podcasts. Once again, our web address is amomentofscience.org. I'm Don Glass.
2: And I'm Yael Cassander.
4: Tell me about this exploding lake. I don't remember this story. It sounds incredible to me.
5: Well, 1986 in Cameroon, West Africa, late one night in August, there was a crater lake in the highlands, western Cameroon.

0: released about a half a cubic kilometer of this stuff all at once in a big foaming eruption, and the gas spread out over the countryside and killed 1,700 people, wiped out entire villages, killed all the livestock, 5,000 head of cattle.
1: It just bubbled out?
0: Bubbled out in a giant, you could say, gas explosion. And so many people were killed that the area was decimated, and it was a pretty remote area. The word didn't even get out for more than a day that anything had happened.
1: Wow.
0: And when it finally hit the world media, the description, of course, was going to be volcanic crater lake in Cameroon explodes and wipes out villages. So the assumption is volcanic eruption.
1: Sure.
0: So the teams of scientists from the U.S. and Germany and other places that went were mostly volcanologists.
1: Uh-huh.
0: To come in and investigate the thing.
1: But it wasn't volcanic eruption, is that what I'm hearing you
0: Right, exactly.
1: Say?
0: It's, coincidentally, I had been there with a fellow graduate student from Duke University the year before. We were studying the lakes in Cameroon for other reasons. And we had seen a similar lake that had gas dissolved in the deep waters of the crater lake.
1: You mean just like a bottle of seltzer water with the cap on it.
0: Exactly like
1: under
0: a bottle.
1: Yeah,
0: you wouldn't even see the bubbles. It was exactly like that analogy. That if anything could disturb it, like analogous to taking the lid off,
1: mm-hmm.
0: letting the bubbles form, and then all the gas coming out. So we suspected that it was not a volcanic eruption, but actually the lake itself releasing the gas.
1: But why would it release the gas all of a sudden?
0: Well, we will probably never know what really did it, but there are a bunch of things that could happen. If there was a storm, let's say, that stirred the surface,
1: mm-hmm.
0: or if it was rainy and dark and cold, the surface water would get cool, and it gets denser, and it'll sink,
1: mm-hmm.
0: and that'll push up bottom water, and the bottom water would have all this gas
1: wow.
0: in it. When it would come up to the surface, there wouldn't be pressure on it anymore. It's like taking the lid off the seltzer bottle.
1: So there were a bunch of people living around this lake. And this lake, had it done that before? Or, I mean, has it done it since? Was this an aberration of sort of the life cycle of this lake? Or?
0: Well, it looks like it happened before. It definitely happened at one other lake in the area 2 years before. 37 people were killed by that one. But it never made the presses.
1: Mm-hmm.
0: And there were so-called myths from the surrounding countryside where the ancient traditions talked about exploding lakes, and anthropologists heard these and thought, oh, how quaint,
1: mm-hmm.
0: an exploding lake. Well, they're pretty exact descriptions for at least three of these things in the past.
1: Is it going to do it again?
0: Yeah. George Kling is now a faculty member at University of Michigan at Ann Arbor. He's got an actual program going based out of the biology department there where they're monitoring this lake and trying to warn people that actually there's more gas in it now than there was in 1986. It's
1: and
0: just
1: people
0: a matter of time.
1: People are still living there, obviously.
0: People have moved right back in, kind of fatalistically. Somebody stocked it with fish now, so more people are coming in to try to make a living off catching the fish, so it's a disaster waiting to happen.
1: But scientists must be really interested in this now because they've seen it happen.
0: Yeah. Yeah, there's a move afoot to try to degas the lake, running pipes in and bubbling the stuff out slowly, but that takes a lot of money and planning, and it's hard to get funding for this.
1: Because it's not a disaster yet.
0: It's not a disaster yet, yeah. So if anybody's interested, there's actually a website if you look up University of Michigan, Ann Arbor, and it's called Lake Nyos, N-Y-O-S. It's a degassing project.
1: Interesting, an exploding lake. Thanks very much, Dr. Kurt Steger of Paul Smith College. I'm Martha Foley.
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6: Could you people please shut up about abortion? Hi, this is Dave Zanotti. Let's talk about it maybe one more time today on the Public Square. Yes, there are people, even people in the Christian community and some in the pastoral community, who honestly would like us and everybody else to shut up and quit talking about abortion. Why? Because it's a very uncomfortable topic. Secondly, it doesn't impact their lives directly and they're tired of hearing about it. It makes them uncomfortable. Please leave me alone. Okay, lots of techniques could be applied right here, like guilt and manipulation and passive-aggressive communication and blah, blah, blah, blah, blah. Guess what? I would love to shut up and not talk anymore about abortion. But we're not going to be able to. Probably not for the next 2, 3, 5, maybe 20 years. Because the referee that illegally stepped in and called the game back in 1973, the U.S. Supreme Court, has finally admitted they were wrong. They put the ball back on the court and started the game clock again and said, you people have to figure this out because it's not our job. Now, whether you like it or not, the game's on. And the reality is the lives of women and their children hang in the balance. So no, we're probably not going to shut up about saving unborn life and protecting women and seeing children become wonderful members of families born alive in America. Because that's what we believe God wants. He loves the children. Now, maybe we could say it better. Maybe we could love more. Or maybe we could think better. We're open to all kinds of suggestions. But shut up. Sorry. Not going to be one of them. This is Dave Zanotti on the Public Square. Thanks for listening.
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7: Welcome back, everybody. This is Rick Pettigrew. 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A study of Native American pottery from southern Appalachia shows how powerful chiefs emerged out of developing social networks. A DNA analysis definitively confirms that a powerful Viking warrior in southern Sweden was in fact a woman. New techniques applied to Corsican cemeteries excavated in the 1960s promised to answer questions about some anomalous burials. And a newly published analysis in the UK shows that the famous blue stones of Stonehenge were quarried about 180 miles away in Wales about 5,000 years ago. The audio news team would like to thank our friends for helping us continue this show without a break since we started more than 17 years ago. 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See about that and our other tours at archaeologychannel.org/tours. And now here's Laura Pettigrew with the audio news from Archaeologica. We hope you find this to be a valuable part of your day.
8: Welcome to the audio news from Archaeologica. I'm Laura Pettigrew, and these are the headlines in archaeological and historical news from February 17th to the 23rd, 2019. In America's southern Appalachian Mountains, new research from Washington University in St. Louis suggests that early Mississippian cultures shared artistic trends and technologies across regional networks long before the rise of modern social media. Societies existing in North America between 1200 and 350 years ago had their own information-sharing networks. These networks laid the groundwork for Native American political systems that began developing as far back as AD 600. According to Jacob Lulewitz, lecturer of archaeology in the Department of Anthropology in Arts and Sciences, The research, published in the Proceedings of the National Academy of Sciences, utilizes sophisticated social network analysis to map the social and political connections uniting dozens of Native American villages well before the arrival of European explorers. The findings are based on messaging archives that are preserved not in bytes, but in pottery sherds, unearthed over years of archaeological digs at dozens of Mississippian culture sites scattered across northern Appalachia. By focusing on subtle evolving changes in the technologies used to temper and strengthen pottery and the cultural symbols used to decorate them, the study provides a detailed chronological map of how new pottery techniques signified connections between these communities. The ceramics database includes 277,000 shards from 43 sites across eastern Tennessee and 89,000 shards from 41 sites across northern Georgia. It represents pottery created between AD 800 and 1650, a period that saw the gradual emergence and later decline of powerful chiefdoms that controlled wide networks of villages in the region. The study focuses on villages clustered around the site of Etowah in Bartow County, Georgia, an important Mississippian community that included several low earthen mounds with large ceremonial buildings. It served as the regional seat of social, political, economic, and religious power across the region, influence that reached its peak between AD 1050 and 1325. These chiefdoms were still in place when the Spanish explorer Hernando de Soto became one of the first Europeans to visit the region in AD 1540. De Soto's accounts of autonomous villages loosely bound together under the influence of a single powerful chief, then residing at the town of Coosa in what is today northern Georgia, have long influenced how historians characterize the social and political structures of these and other early Eastern North American societies. Lulowitz's findings suggest that the ruling elites drew their power from social networks created by the population. According to Lulowitz, this paper shows that while we see things like the emergence of super powerful chiefs and the rise of major economic inequalities, the very foundations of society, especially relationships and networks of kinship, family, and reciprocity, remained virtually unchanged over 1,000 years. His findings suggest that strong social connections between people have always played an important role in safeguarding societies against the vagaries of unpredictable leaders and ruling classes. It has been definitively confirmed that a Viking warrior discovered over 100 years ago in Berka, Sweden, was, in life, a woman. Buried with their deadly Viking weapons, a bag of gaming pieces and two horses, one bridled for riding, the ancient warrior was long thought to have been a fascinating man. That is, until 2017, when researchers in Sweden concluded that remains were, in fact, those of a woman. The disbelief from the scientific and wider community at this revelation was so overwhelming that in a new study published online recently in the journal Antiquity, the researchers of the original study have reaffirmed their conclusion that this mighty individual was a woman. The new study addresses all the questions people raised. Were the researchers sure they had analyzed the right bones? Was there more than one body in the burial, of which one was surely a man? And if the warrior's sex was indeed female, is it possible this was a transgender man? The remains were originally uncovered in 1878 by the late archaeologist Hjalmar Stolpa in Berka, a Viking settlement that flourished from around AD 750 to 950 in what is now east-central Sweden. The Berka site is surrounded by several cemeteries containing thousands of human remains and artifacts. However, even in the 19th century, Stolpa knew that this particular burial was special. Fashionably dressed in Eurasian steppe-style clothing, the deceased had a bag of 3 antler dice and 28 gaming pieces, including a king piece marked with an iron nail settled in her lap. She was also surrounded by a plethora of high-quality weapons, a sheathed sword, an axe, a fighting knife, 2 spears, 2 shields, a quiver of 25 armor-piercing arrows, and a small iron knife. The warrior also was accompanied by the remains of a mare and a stallion, their legs tucked under them, resting at one end of an underground wooden chamber. This wooden chamber, the westernmost grave in Berka, was originally marked with a large boulder, which would have been visible to the settlement, the researcher said. Stolpa had assumed that a grave resplendent with so many weapons and devoid of any female-associated artifacts must belong to a man.
5: Nevertheless, in the 1970s, an anatomical analysis of the bones suggested that they belonged to a female, and a 2016 analysis suggested the same. In the 2017 study, published in the American Journal of Physical Anthropology, Charlotta Hedenstierna Jonsson, an archaeologist at Uppsala University in Sweden, and her colleagues did a genetic analysis. They found that the so-called male warrior had double X chromosomes and so was biologically female. It's hoped that their newly released study finally puts to bed any lingering doubts of the sex of this important Viking warrior. In southern Illyria, on the island of Corsica, the discovery of an ancient cemetery dating to Etruscan and Roman times has unveiled an array of unusual burials. By employing modern techniques on older discoveries, archaeologists hope to understand these anomalies better. Modern Illyria is found in the easternmost part of Corsica, boasting just 2,000 occupants, but habitation of the coastal town dates back to the Neolithic period. Throughout history, it has been colonized by the Greeks, Etruscans, Carthaginians, and Romans. After the Vandals sacked the city in AD 465, it didn't fully recover until the eradication of malaria in the mid-20th century. Archaeological work at Illyria from the 1950s to the 1980s has revealed vestiges of the ancient Roman town as well as earlier evidence of Etruscan occupation and maritime trading networks. An Etruscan necropolis at Casabianda, dating from the 6th to 3rd centuries BC, boasted hundreds of artifacts, including jewelry, weapons, bronze, and ceramics. A later Roman cemetery also came to light in these early archaeological investigations. Today, work by archaeologists Laurent Vidal and Catherine Rijad with INRAP, the French National Institute for Preventative Archaeological Research, is ongoing in Corsica in order to develop a greater understanding of the ancient occupation of Corsica, and more precisely, the diverse exchanges with the Mediterranean world that highlight their extraordinary wealth. Vidal and Rijad have headed the Illyria project since June 2018, uncovering a remarkable number of well-preserved skeletons. The excavation so far has covered 2.5 acres of land just east of the ancient city. As reported by Forbes.com, the recently uncovered cemetery is unique, with a significant density of well-preserved tombs that were used from the 3rd century BC to the 3rd century AD. Many tombs are complex, with brick walls, roofs, and numerous grave goods. Even more surprisingly, the deepest layers of the cemetery include a hypogeum, an underground tomb structure with a staircase that may date to the 5th and 4th century BC, but which is yet to be excavated. It is hoped that the burials will shed light on Corsica's past. Rijad, who is in charge of the human remains, notes that modern techniques have evolved significantly since initial excavations in the 1960s, from osteological identification of biological sex to DNA analysis and disease identification. She plans to employ 21st century techniques to the human skeletal elements. All bioarchaeological analysis of the skeletons will be very welcome, as several of the burials appear to be anomalous, or what European archaeologists sometimes call deviant. In one double burial, the people are positioned head to foot, and one of them is face down. Another is a stone-lined tomb that appears to have been too small for its occupant, whose legs are missing below the top of the thigh bones. Osteological analysis is ongoing. INRAP carries out hundreds of archaeological projects each year in France and abroad, making it the largest organization in the field of European archaeology. Results of the Illyria project will be disseminated to the public following analysis and interpretation by INRAP archaeologists. In our final story, a team of archaeologists in the United Kingdom says it has traced dozens of Stonehenge's massive rocks to two quarries in western Wales. The rocks, called bluestones after their bluish-gray hue, were dragged 180 miles on wooden sleds by teams of strong men to form the inner circle of the monument on the Salisbury Plain. Each slab is 6 feet long and weighs 2 to 4 tons. Two bluestone quarries, Cairn Gedug and Craig Rossi Fellin, were excavated about 3000 BC, according to the authors of a study published recently in the journal Antiquity. Ancient charcoal and stone tools were uncovered there in 2014 and 2016. In some places, the charcoal was mixed with dirt and stones to form flat platforms, which may have been used like loading bays to distribute the massive pillars, according to Michael Parker Pearson, an archaeologist at University College London and author of the new study. Among the Welsh hills, millions of years ago, sheets of extruded magma slowly cooled into columns. Eons passed, and softer rock around the magma eroded. Only the jagged bluestones remained. Prehistoric workers probably exploited natural weaknesses in these structures. As Parker Pearson notes, they're nearly vertical and easy to pull loose with ropes and simple tools. The bluestones form an inner horseshoe and ring at Stonehenge, but are not the biggest stones there. The imposing sandstone trilithons, the three-part structures made of two vertical stones and a horizontal top, are larger and more locally sourced, though their exact origins are unknown. As reported by the Washington Post, humans buried at Stonehenge probably came from the same region of Wales. Remains at the site contain isotopes consistent with life near the quarries, which are just a few miles apart. Radiocarbon dating indicates that the quarry charcoal is about 5,000 years old. The Welsh charcoal and the Stonehenge remains suggest a connection in time as well as space. We've got dates for both quarries that link nicely with the first dates at Stonehenge, Parker Pearson said. The bluestones and early Welsh travelers could have arrived at the Salisbury Plain together. There's about 100 years of fuzziness in the radiocarbon dating, though, which Parker Pearson thinks could be the time taken to drag the stones. In the words of the authors of the new study, the existence of the quarries conclusively invalidates the misconception that Ice Age glaciers pushed the bluestones into the region. Among Europe's megalithic structures, Stonehenge is an oddity. Most other prehistoric builders did not stray more than 10 miles to collect stones for their monuments. Parker Pearson suggested that Stonehenge was a unifying symbol for the British tribes, constructed during what may have been a period of economic and population decline. And if you'd like to see Stonehenge with us, sign up for our tour of megalithic sites in Britain to take place in September 2019. More details on that at archaeologychannel.org/tours. That wraps up the news for this week. For more stories and daily news updates, visit Archaeologica on the World Wide Web at archaeologica.org, where all the news is history. I'm Laura Pettigrew, and I'll see you next week.
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4: Science.
9: There are many ways to woo a lady, but have you ever tried barfing? This is Sandra Tsinglo with the lowdown on science. For some flies, vomiting is quite the romantic gesture, but only in some species. Ryoya Tanaka and team investigated this odd behavior. They found a protein called fruitless being produced in their brains. Could this protein be behind the retching? First, they took a species of fly that did not bring vomit into its love life. Then, they engineered those flies' brains to produce the fruitless protein. With the production of fruitless, those flies started barfing at their prospective mates as well. This shows how some behaviors are baked into our DNA. Perhaps regurgitation is the sincerest form of flattery.
10: The Lowdown on Science is a production of LAist 89.3.

Let's go.

0: At the tone, we've reached the top of the hour. WIZULP Newark. 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He lists homes for sale and works with buyers to identify potential purchases. Will has been a realtor for 28 years in Delaware. You can find Will Weber online at willweberhomes.com. 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
1: Now the news. I'm Shane Bigham. The 2026 World Artificial Intelligence Conference and the high-level meeting on global AI governance will convene in Shanghai from July 17th to the 20th. Chinese President Xi Jinping will attend the opening of the event and deliver a keynote speech. China's released a report titled A New Critique of the South China Sea Arbitration Award. It says the so-called award has very limited practical influence on state practice worldwide, with academics widely criticizing its legal reasoning. The country unveiled the report at a roundtable dialogue on the South China Sea in Hong Kong on Monday. The core purpose is to unveil major flaws of the award in three aspects, including legal application, factual findings, and evidence assessment. The report also shows that China's position of rejecting all claims and acts based on the award is just and legitimate. The report's stance safeguards China's maritime rights and entitlements in the South China Sea, upholds regional peace and stability, and defends the international rule of law. Legal representatives and scholars from various countries and regions attended the event. The Chinese Foreign Ministry has summoned the Chief Minister of Japan's embassy in China to lodge solemn representations over Japan's position on the South China Sea. The move came after the Japanese Foreign Minister played up the so-called South China Sea Arbitration Award 10 years after its issuance. Japan also issued a joint statement with other countries. China says Japan bears historical responsibilities on the South China Sea issue and has never reckoned with them, and is in no position to pass judgment. It says Japan's words and deeds challenge the post-war international order and the international rule of law. The Chinese Foreign Ministry has accused Japan of applying double standards.
0: At the tone, we've reached the top of the hour. WIZULP Newark.
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3: This is UN News Today with me, Chalina Dong. The headlines. Early detection of the deadly and rare Ebola strain in DR Congo is critical, says WHO, as new treatment trials get underway. The UN Rights Office urges stronger protections for child safety online. And the UN World Food Program scales up emergency response in South Sudan as catastrophic hunger and malnutrition deepens. 2 weeks into the latest Ebola outbreak, the UN World Health Organization, WHO, has estimated that there are 906 suspected cases of Ebola in the Democratic Republic of the Congo, DRC, including 223 suspected deaths. Since the 15th of May, UN agencies have been supporting both the DRC and neighboring Uganda to contain the outbreak caused by the rare Bundibugyo strain, which spreads through close contact. Anaïs Legrand, a WHO technical officer, told reporters in Geneva on Friday.
4: It's a disease that you get when you care for someone. When you care for your husband or your partner or your child or your mother, you get it when you want to help someone who is sick with symptoms. And this is terrible because this disease, to avoid getting it, you have to ask communities not to touch someone they love when they are feeling sick. But this is critical.
3: Based on previous outbreaks, the lethality ranges between 30 and 50%. Early detection and community mobilization remain critical to saving lives, with potential treatment and vaccines still being assessed, WHO said on Friday. For confirmed cases, three candidate therapeutics for treatment have been prioritized for clinical trials, Ms. Legon revealed, while a preventative treatment is also being prioritized for those who have been in contact with confirmed cases. Meanwhile, the UN Human Rights Office is calling on governments and technology companies to do more to protect children online, warning that digital platforms often expose young viewers to risks that threaten their safety, privacy, and well-being. High Commissioner Volker Turk said online harms are not inevitable, but are often the result of platform design choices, including features that encourage excessive use. He stressed that protecting children online is an urgent priority, but cautioned against relying solely on blanket social media bans. His office, OHCHR, has released a new set of guidelines, Getting Children's Safety Online Right, which calls for safer platform design, stronger oversight, greater accountability for tech companies, and better protections. The recommendations also encourage governments to involve children in shaping online safety policies and to ensure that age verification measures do not create new privacy risks. The UN warns that restrictions based only on age may fail to address the underlying features that make platforms unsafe and could push children towards less regulated online spaces. Turning to South Sudan finally, where the World Food Program has scaled up its emergency response in Akobo East, delivering vital food and nutrition assistance to hundreds of thousands of people facing catastrophic hunger and malnutrition. The move follows an uptick in violence in early March, which displaced approximately 142,000 people from Akobo County and surrounding areas. Our hope is to continue to reach people in need. Sustained safety and security of humanitarians and humanitarian cargo is therefore crucial, said Mutinta Chimuka, WFP country director in South Sudan. According to the latest Global Famine Alert System update, parts of Akobo County are experiencing catastrophic levels of hunger, with one of four counties at risk of famine if conditions deteriorate. Meanwhile, severe malnutrition among children under 5 and breastfeeding mothers is rising sharply. Since launching its emergency response 3 weeks ago, WFP has reached more than 60,000 vulnerable people in Akobo, including more than 15,000 people with emergency food assistance, despite aid operations being hampered by insecurity, infrastructure damage, and the rainy season. Jelena Dong, UN News.
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6: Beautiful. Love that. Love that.
5: 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Got it, man. We got it, Mr. Warden.
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9: Today, another kind of perpetual motion. The University of Houston's College of Engineering presents this series about the machines that make our civilization run and the people whose ingenuity created them. Whenever energy production becomes a problem, people begin inventing perpetual motion machines. I've certainly seen that intensifying during the past few years. What few people realize is there are two distinct kinds of impossible perpetual motion. That's because two physical laws limit energy production. The more familiar one says that energy can't be created from nothing. We create useful energy only by consuming energy in some other form. Suppose we're shown a machine and told that it produces energy without burning fuel, slowing the flow of water, or otherwise using up some natural resource. We needn't bother tracing its operation. We know from the start that machine will never work. Of course, energy can be taken from the environment in subtle ways. Think about those funny toy birds that repeatedly dip into a glass of water. That looks like perpetual motion, but they're actually solar-powered. Warm air evaporates the water that the bird takes up and unbalances it for its next dip. On the other hand, many perpetual motion machine inventors say, gravity is an ever-present force, therefore it will produce energy. Alas, that is not so. A thing can only fall once, then it must be hoisted back up. Most perpetual motion machine inventors deceive themselves by accidentally hiding an out-of-nothing creation of energy. It becomes hard to find when we trace the details, so the trick is to ignore details and simply ask, where does the energy come from? If there's no answer, the machine will never run. The other kind of perpetual motion machine is harder to diagnose. A second physical law says that the world will be run down in some way by the presence of any engine in it. If someone proposes to build an engine that leaves the world less run down than it was, that person fools himself. It cannot be done. But how do we measure rundownness? We actually have a measure called entropy. Entropy is a property of all matter, just like, say, volume or mass. We can't measure it directly, but we can calculate it. When we add the entropy of everything the engine interacts with, the sum has to be on the increase. If it isn't, then the engine, even though it creates no new energy, cannot possibly run. Here is an example. We heat water to 160 degrees in a solar collector, then use it to drive an engine that's cooled by 60-degree air. We think we can get 20 kilowatts of electricity from every 30 kilowatts we collect. But we fool ourselves. Calculations show that the engine won't produce entropy, and therefore cannot run, unless its power output is very small, less than 4 kilowatts, no matter how clever our design. So be wary. Every few months we read about some new energy scheme. Always there's a catch, never a magic bullet. Now we find that there's more than one way to fool ourselves when we try to get around the hard walls that nature has erected. I'm John Leinhardt at the University of Houston, where we're interested in the way inventive minds work.
10: The pioneers of country music just sound country. Roy, Hank, Gene, which is why Clarence Albert Poindexter simply had to go.
11: Drinking beer in a cabaret, and was I having fun?
10: You're on the sound beat.
11: Until one night she caught me right, and now I'm on the run.
10: So how do you get from Clarence to country? Just drop the first name, the second half of Albert, the first half of Point. Yeah, there we go. Al Dexter. If you know Al Dexter, it's probably for his song Pistol Packin' Mama from 1944. Some call Dexter the father of honky-tonk music, which can be a bit confusing without musical accompaniment. You see, there's blues piano honky-tonk, a rollicking bridge between ragtime and boogie-woogie. But as you can hear, this is the other honky-tonk, another bridge from Western swing and to what we now call country.

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1: 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I'm Brett Barry.
2: Today is July 13th on Tidbits in Time, a lovely day. Stay with me to hear about record temperatures across the country. We'll remember the call of the pioneering spirit, talk about the Benjamins, and remember a man who's most famous for the peanut. All that plus, we'll tell you about one of the most recognized signs in the world. Tidbits in Time is coming up next on this summer day, so stay right where you are. July 13th, 1936, a state record temperature of 112 degrees was recorded in Michigan. Can you imagine sweltering summers before air conditioning? Wisconsin also set a state record that day of 114. The heat wave spanned a few days, and records were set on July 10th, too. In Maryland at 109, New Jersey hit 110, Pennsylvania 111, and West Virginia at 112. And you thought it was hot outside today. July 13th, 1865, Horace Greeley popularized this advice to young Americans, saying, "Washington, D.C. is not a place to live in. The rents are high, the food is bad, the dust is disgusting, and the morals are deplorable. Go west, young men, go west and grow up with the country." Greeley was a colorful figure of the tumultuous mid-1800s as statesman, author, and founder of the New York Tribune. He even ran against Ulysses S. Grant for the presidency in 1872. July 13th, 1969, the $100 bill became the largest denomination when the last of all larger bills were phased out. With denominations of 500, 1,000, 5,000, 10,000, and 100,000 floating around out there, the Treasury claimed to discontinue them due to lack of use. The $100 bill depicting Benjamin Franklin is the only American bill without a president. Slang terms refer to them as Bens, Franklins, Benjamins, or C notes after Roman numerals. July 13, 1896, George Washington Carver was appointed head of the Agriculture Department at Tuskegee Institute by its founder, Booker T. Washington. Carver is usually tied to the peanut, but his real impact on agriculture was so much more than that, spending his focus on ways to rejuvenate soil that had been depleted by overplanting cotton. In his biography, The Man Who Talks with the Flowers, he attributed his great wisdom to God, whom he referred to as Mr. Creator. It was on July 13, 1923, that the giant Hollywood sign was erected as an advertisement for a real estate development in the hills above Los Angeles called Hollywoodland. The sign became iconic, later shortening the name to the Hollywood we all know today, and has been featured in more than 70 movies and television shows. To give you some sense of perspective, each letter is 45 feet tall, and the entire length of the sign spans 350 feet. For your very own email print version of Tidbits in Time, showing up every day for free in your inbox, just send a request to adrian@tidbitsintime.com. That's adrian@tidbitsintime.com. For Tidbits in Time, this has been Gene Vann.
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4: The genesis of laughter and real-life mind reading coming up on the Science Update podcast. 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I'm Science Update producer Chelsea Wald. The North Star is often depicted in folklore and literature as a solitary beacon to lonely sailors. But we learned at the American Astronomical Society's recent meeting that the North Star is not alone at all.
5: The North Star's Ménage à Trois. I'm Bob Hirshon, and this is Science Update. Like astronomical paparazzi, astronomers using the Hubble Space Telescope have finally captured an image of the North Star's elusive second companion. Its first companion star has been known for over 200 years and can be seen through a small telescope. But the second companion has proven trickier. Astronomer Gail Schaefer of the Space Telescope Science Institute says they were able to predict its location by the way it affected the motion of the North Star, also called Polaris.
6: So we took Hubble images, and we actually can see now that there's a very close and faint companion to Polaris, and we saw that for the first time in these images.
5: Since Polaris is used as an astronomical measuring stick, learning more about it will help astronomers create a better map of the cosmos.
4: Next on the Science Update podcast, we've all heard that he who laughs last laughs best, but some scientists are more interested in who laughed first.
5: Tracing the laughs tracks. I'm Bob Hirshon, and this is Science Update. Where did laughter come from?

0: vocalize. So over time, our laugh got louder, more recognizably human, and easier to hear in rare moments of calm.
1: When you're searching for a document on your computer, you can actually watch the computer scanning its memory until it finds a match. Recently, scientists got a similar view of memory retrieval in the human brain.
0: Watching memories resurface. I'm Bob Hirshon, and this is Science Update. If you're trying to remember something, your brain rummages through its memory banks until the answer pops into your head. Recently, Sean Polin and his colleagues at Princeton University used brain scans to watch that happen. They showed people pictures of celebrities, famous places, and common objects. Each category created a distinct pattern of brain activity. The same patterns resurfaced when the subjects remembered what they saw.
2: We saw that while people searched through their memories for the specific items, we could tell which type of item they were searching for a few seconds before they started naming the specific items.
0: He says that retrieving a memory is like reliving the past, with each detail triggering another. It's hoped that understanding how memory works will lead to better treatments for memory loss.
1: Every time we turned around at the American Astronomical Society meeting, someone was talking about dark energy. Recently, one listener asked us what it is, and we now have an answer, or at least the start of one.
0: A mysterious force in the universe. I'm Bob Hirshon, and this is Science Update. Vince Strickers of Seattle heard about dark energy and wants to know what it is. Well, Vince, astronomers still don't know, but they have strong evidence that it's there. Ron Remillard of MIT says, for one thing, the universe is expanding at a faster rate than astronomers can account for, meaning something must be working against gravity.
3: One way of thinking about this extra expansion is to think that, well, the stuff that's blowing up has too much energy, or there's some bit of too much energy in the system.
0: And so this mysterious anti-gravity force is what astronomers have come to call dark energy. If you have an obscure science question, call us at 1-800-WHY-IS-IT. If we use it on the air, you'll win a Science Update mug.
1: Finally, on the Science Update podcast, preventing disease is often a matter of discovering how living cells work. For example, why do healthy, slow-growing cells change into fast-growing cancer cells? And why do cancer cells travel throughout the body and grow into new tumors? Next, we report on new discoveries in cancer and AIDS research.
0: New insights into cancer and AIDS. I'm Bob Hirshon, and this is Science Update. Tumors that stay in one place are far less dangerous than those that metastasize or disperse all over the body. Now researchers may have learned how metastasis happens. Cancer cells on the edge of a tumor, when they come in contact with normal cells, undergo a chemical change that unglues them. Most of those free-floating cells die, but even if 1 in 1,000 lives and forms a new tumor, the cancer can be deadly. The team hopes to develop drugs that will short-circuit that ungluing process and make cancer more treatable. In other news, scientists in Germany have found that sunflowers defending themselves against a fungal infection produce a compound that may help fight the AIDS virus. The team hopes to produce enough of the compound to test in lab animals and ultimately humans.
1: 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You can also call us at 1-800-WHYISIT. I'm Chelsea Wald for AAAS.
4: I knew I was stuck at this kid's house for the night. I decided to just go to sleep and get the night over with. But those guys came into the bedroom and got into a massive pillow fight. Let me tell you, it's not easy falling asleep when a sweaty little kid falls on you every 5 seconds. Even after the lights went out, Raleigh and his friends stayed up. A bunch of them snuck up on me to try and pull the hand in a bowl of warm water trick. Well, that was enough for me. I went downstairs to sleep in the basement even though it was pitch black. I left my sleeping bag upstairs, and that was a mistake, because it was freezing. I think it was probably the longest night of my life. When the sun came up this morning, I found out the reason it was so cold. I was sleeping right by the sliding glass door, and some fool had gone and left it open overnight. That really stunk, because if I knew there was a way to escape last night, I definitely would have taken it. 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
3: This is DW News, our top stories. Iran's Gulf neighbors have come under fire as tensions between the U.S. and Tehran flare. Kuwait said border posts and an offshore oil platform were attacked on Sunday. Iran also launched strikes against Jordan and Oman. Iran's Revolutionary Guard Corps said it was retaliating after the U.S. said it carried out over 100 strikes on various targets. U.S. Republican Senator Lindsey Graham has died at the age of 71. Washington's medical examiner said the early findings showed he died from a blood vessel rupture due to cardiovascular disease. The South Carolina senator was first elected in 2002 and became a close ally of U.S. President Donald Trump. He had returned from meeting Ukrainian President Zelensky in Kyiv on Friday. At least 27 people have died after a fire tore through a bar in Bangkok. Thai Prime Minister Anutin Charnivirakul visited the site and said many of the victims were found in the bathrooms at the back of the venue. Thai authorities are investigating the cause of the deadly blaze.
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4: Today is July 13th. Let's take a look back at today in rock and roll history. 1968, Simon and Garfunkel's Bookends was number one for the third consecutive week. The album featured several of the duo's signature tunes.

And again in 1968, Black Sabbath played their first gig at a small blues club in Birmingham, England. The group would develop into one of the biggest heavy metal bands of the 1970s and beyond.

1985, the Live Aid concerts produced by Bob Geldof were held simultaneously in Philadelphia and London. The performances were shown live via satellite for 18 consecutive hours and helped raise millions of dollars for starving people in Ethiopia.

0: two rock and roll birthdays on this date. Singer, guitarist, leader, and co-founder of the Byrds, Roger McGuinn, born James Joseph McGuinn III in 1942 in Chicago, Illinois. And Cheech Marin of Cheech and Chong, born in 1946 in Los Angeles, California. And that's a look back at July 13th, today in rock and roll history.
1: G'day and welcome to Sauropod. I'm Glenn Paul. Sustainable development is defined as development that meets the needs of the present without compromising the ability of future generations to meet their own needs. And it's often broken down into three components: environmental sustainability, economic sustainability, and socio-political sustainability. When the Rio Plus 20 Earth Summit wound up in June of this year, political leaders from across the globe came away with a set of Sustainable Development Goals, or SDGs for short, which basically focus on food, water and energy. To explore these goals, CSIRO's Dr. Mark Stafford-Smith formed part of a discussion panel for the Australian Council for International Development's 2012 Council, recently held in Canberra. To find out more, I've got Mark on the phone. Tell me, how much of the discussion was based on the Sustainable Development Goals that came from Rio Plus 20, and what was the overall reaction towards them?
2: Well, the Rio Plus 20 meeting actually in the end didn't commit absolutely to a particular set of Sustainable Development Goals. They committed somewhat vaguely to definitely undertaking a development process for Sustainable Development Goals, which sort of puts it a bit at arm's length from finalising some goals. So we're actually in quite a challenging period, I think, now of trying to work out what the goals should be and how they can most effectively be brought together to deliver something useful for the planet. There are some quite serious politics about it. So part of the concern was that the Millennium Development Goals, the goals that we're currently operating under at that UN level, that they're far from complete. They've driven some really good, valuable changes with pulling people out of poverty and improving health and education standards in some places. But of course, some of them haven't worked so well, and even the ones which have worked quite well, we still haven't by any means completed them. So some countries are really concerned that we're not paying attention to those Millennium Development Goals. So that was one reason why people weren't too comfortable about signing on to a new set of Sustainable Development Goals in Rio. A second one is that the Sustainable Development Goals, as you said in your introduction, I mean, they're really aimed at sustainable development. And one aspect of sustainable development that we've come to understand much better in the last decade or so is that you can't just do that at individual countries' level. We need to have global sustainability as well. And so Sustainable Development Goals have to be universal. They have to be applied to all countries, and they have to add up to something, which means we're not stuffing up the whole globe. And of course, there is some resistance from some developed nations to being measured in that sort of way. They're sort of happy enough to measure whether there's progress in developing nations, but not so keen to have their own record looked at too closely. So all of those things mean that there are a fair bit of politics around establishing a set of sustainable development goals which might take over from the MDGs in some fashion after 2015, and which undoubtedly need to make sure they still continue to deliver the benefits that the MDGs have been doing.
1: How do you approach that? Because there is this argument that political manoeuvring trumps scientific evidence. How was that approached in the discussion?
2: Well, I think the discussion had a pretty useful approach to this in the sense of saying, you know, it is genuinely important that we continue to meet the dominantly social goals that are covered in the MDGs, but equally it would be pretty disastrous if we missed this critical opportunity to think about something which also delivers the sustainability of the planet, or at least tries to. And so I think a fair bit of the discussion really focused on asking, how can we construct a new set of goals which encompass the MDGs, which therefore the countries that are concerned to see them completed are comfortable with and can sign off on, but which nonetheless push us in the direction of global sustainability as well, the right sort of measures for that, without trying to measure every single thing, because there's also significant issues around funding all of this, but at least perhaps create a new structure in which some of the existing MDGs sit, but which starts to bring in global sustainability issues. And those sorts of issues are the sorts of trade-offs between the three key aspects of sustainable development. So really trying to understand how environmental issues, economic issues, and social issues can be better integrated, looking for goals which explicitly do that. And there's some really interesting aspects of this, I think. You know, there are some ways in which those elements of sustainability can be quite synergistic. So, for example, a classic one is that if we actually improve people's cooking fuels, give them energy to be able not to have to harvest wood or cow dung, you can do all sorts of things simultaneously. You can improve the atmosphere, reduce health problems that come from particulates in people's cooking areas. You can reduce the amount of time that people have to spend collecting fuel, so that means women and children can actually get education and other opportunities. You can reduce the total release of CO2 into the atmosphere anyway if you've got good energy sources to replace these. You can reduce the impacts on local biodiversity if you're not cutting down lots of trees and so on. So in fact, you can get some real synergistic effects by thinking about these things together, just as you can also try and deal with what are genuine trade-offs. So we know that if everyone on the globe had the GDP of us here in Australia, we would be using resources at a rate which is completely untenable. We're already doing that at a global scale anyway. So by saying we need to bring people out of poverty, which we clearly do, but we need to do it in a way which doesn't destroy the planet or push us over planetary boundaries, that I think articulates really clearly the need to think about that trade-off and to start thinking about different values of different ways of valuing progress and valuing human well-being in the developed nations, so that there is actually space on the planet for the poorer people from developing nations to actually improve their lifestyles without us wrecking the planet. So starting to try and address those types of things and thinking about some goals which bring those issues into the open but which don't get too complicated and too impossible to negotiate was part of the sort of discussion that was happening.
1: Rightio, so what about sustainable development as an oxymoron, which it is described by many as, because it implies that we can keep our development going in the same way as we have over the past 100 years, as long as we add some kind of sustainability, then all the detrimental effects of our development model go away. What do you say to that interpretation?
2: Well, I think it's an oxymoron if you think of development in the way that we've done it over recent decades, as you say, because that's been very much founded around development being more consumption. I think if we start to reframe, as indeed Rio also committed to trying to do, if you start to reframe the measures of well-being and of happiness to be something which isn't simply based on more consumption, which is essentially what measuring just by GDP does, then you start to see a way out of the conundrum that you just articulated. Because what we actually want to develop, we don't want to develop having more TVs per house. That's not really a measure of happiness and well-being. We want to develop all sorts of other aspects of personal freedom, personal ability to learn and things like that, a comfortable social environment, and certainly a safe natural environment as well. And if you start thinking about how you could have continuous development in those things, it's possible to do it potentially without having increasing consumption. Now, that's a really challenging thing in our current economic models, in the current way in which we frame progress in the globe. But it's not impossible, and really that is the great challenge for the next decade or so. And the issue around sustainable development goals is a small example of how that challenge plays out in terms of thinking about what we ought to be measuring instead of straight GDP.
1: So what's next then for CSIRO in working towards these goals?
2: Well, I think it's important for CSIRO to be thinking about these issues, well, for many reasons really, but for two particular reasons. One is that if these goals are established by 2015, they will inevitably help to drive, just as the MDGs have, they will help to drive the focus of our overseas aid here in Australia, but also potentially the things that we measure inside Australia too. So, I mean, they will in fact help to set some of the future directions for the sort of research that an organisation like CSIRO ought to be doing. So, I mean, we have considerable interest then, I think, in helping to ensure that they are created with a coherence which enables a sensible agenda to be pursued later on. And all the things I've mentioned are important in that. But they're also important, of course, because CSIRO does have, as part of its role, very much an obligation to be thinking ahead about these sorts of issues on behalf of Australia and the nation. And so there are various areas of research within CSIRO, like the Integrated Carbon Pathways Project, which is seeking to explore some of these types of issues. And we need to see that area, I think, of research gradually grow. So thinking about it is a really important thing.
1: Indeed. Thank you very much for discussing with us today, Mark.
2: No worries.
1: Dr. Mark Stafford-Smith. And to find out more about the research or to follow us on other social media, visit www.csiro.au.
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4: We are talking about the occurrence of rare events, and you could say that where this guy works is ground zero for such.
5: I'm Jake Lowenstern. I'm the scientist in charge of the Yellowstone Volcano Observatory, and I work for the U.S. Geological Survey.
6: Yellowstone National Park is not just on a volcano, it is a volcano. It's a supervolcano, and it's capable of producing the most massive sort of volcanic eruption. The last major blow-up was 640,000 years ago, and it left behind a caldera, a big cauldron.
5: Yellowstone is a caldera system, and that caldera is a giant cave-in that occurs when a magma chamber, a magma reservoir, a place where molten rock resides beneath the ground, when that erupts, there's nothing to hold the ground up anymore, and so the ground caves in, and the caldera at Yellowstone is on the order of 50 miles across.
4: You can actually see the caldera from the right vantage point in the park, and Yellowstone is not done throwing fits. Geologists say there will be another super explosion, and it's not if, it's just when. Yes, the vacation destination for families who want to gaze at Old Faithful is not only a hot spot of activity, but a literal hotbed of pent-up subterranean volcanic firepower. Be sure to bring the kids.
6: The supervolcano story has gotten a lot of press. You may have read about or seen a film on the upcoming eruption.
4: And if you haven't, here's how one might unfold it. It might begin with music and a shot of the park, like this Discovery Channel show does. A narrator sums up the situation.
7: Yellowstone is an active supervolcano, capable of this.
4: Okay, and now they brought in the CGI guys and have superposed on this supervolcano balls of fire exploding from the park floor. Now a bilious black cloud and also some lightning. Scary stuff.
7: Thousands of times more powerful than Mount St. Helens. An eruption on this scale would bury Western North America.
6: Now, at this point, these shows might bring in a scientist to comment. Geologist Jake Lowenstern has often appeared on such shows.
5: The amount of material is enough to bury the state of Texas 5 feet deep.
4: A quote like that sounds pretty ominous, except this is only part of what he said. His commentary has been cherry-picked. See, Dr. Lowenstern actually said quite a bit more to us, as he has to other reporters. He says he's often quoted out of context when asked to describe a Yellowstone supervolcano eruption.
5: Well, it's probably just easier for me to describe what happened 640,000 years ago. And about 1,000 cubic kilometers of magma was erupted at that time. The amount of material is enough to bury the state of Texas 5 feet deep.
6: So that clip about Texas being buried 5 feet deep, that was taken from a longer statement, and he wasn't really making a doomsday prediction for the Lone Star State. He was giving a sense of just how much ash the volcano produced during the last big eruption. It's all the same, right? The last big eruption and the next big eruption? Well, no, because if Jake Lowenstern is allowed to continue, he'll tell you that the odds that a super explosion will happen in this century are between 1 in 1,000 and 1 in 10,000.
4: Those odds don't make it into many Yellowstone supervolcano films.
8: A killer volcano, the most destructive of its kind. When it goes, hundreds of thousands will die. And we put the actual odds of it happening in this century at about 0.1%, maybe 0.01.
6: A massive explosion at Yellowstone, if put in the context of geologic time, as Donald Protheroe does, it could be considered frequent. But over our lifetime, and even including that of our great-great-grandchildren, it would be a tail of the distribution event. Extremely unlikely. But wait a minute. Are we really out of danger? Hasn't the volcano erupted with smaller eruptions since that last super explosion?
5: Well, first of all, the last eruption to occur there was 70,000 years ago, so it's not as if they're happening every day. And second, we have a pretty sophisticated monitoring system. We have a network of seismometers, seismic stations. We have a network of GPS receivers, so you can see how the ground's moving. We have tilt meters and strain meters. Some of them are beneath the ground, and most of them are just attached at the surface.
6: The volcano at Yellowstone has been referred to as a super volcano. What puts the super into the super volcano?
5: Well, if you've had a super eruption, then you get dubbed a super volcano. A super eruption is one where you're the volcano explosivity index of 8, meaning that you've vented or erupted about 1,000 cubic kilometers of debris. And it's a huge amount of material. If you put it all in one place, you could spread it out over the state of Texas about 5 feet deep. In this case, a third of the material ends up in the caldera that's formed, the hole that's actually forming 50 miles across in Yellowstone. About a third of the material hugs the ground in giant hot clouds that move down the river valleys and bury some of the local mountains. And so that puts a lot of material out close to Yellowstone and buries areas nearby Yellowstone. And about a third of the material goes much further. That's what goes up into the stratosphere. It forms a what we call an umbrella cloud. It moves laterally in the sky. And then bits of ash fall down even very far away from Yellowstone. And one thing these giant eruptions can do is change the climate somewhat for a period of a few years. They cool the atmosphere down because the sulfate aerosols in the atmosphere reflect some of the sunlight. So that causes cooler weather. And in 1815, there was the year without a summer caused by the Tambora eruption in Indonesia, and that caused climate changes even in New England and in Europe.
6: Okay, so the big question is, will there be another supervolcano eruption in Yellowstone?
5: That's always possible, but we don't think it's necessarily likely. Yellowstone has now had 3 very large eruptions in its past, and most of these systems, they're born, they live a while, and then they die out. And in the case of Yellowstone, there may be another volcano that picks up a couple of million years from now, further to the northeast. Having said that, somewhere on Earth, at some point in the future, maybe not at Yellowstone, there will be another titanic eruption similar to those that have happened at Yellowstone's past.
6: There are a lot of TV shows that talk about this supervolcanic eruption. Is this all hyperbole? Is this hype?
5: Well, it's true in that it has happened and it's a big deal when it happens. It's hype in that there's no real reason to believe that it's going to happen anytime soon.
6: Jake Lowenstern, thank you so much for speaking with us.
5: It was my pleasure. Thanks, Molly.
4: Jake Lowenstern is a USGS geologist and the scientist in charge at the Yellowstone Volcano Observatory. And it sounds like actually the big blowout there, that's way out on the tail of the distribution. So I'm not going to worry about it. I'm going to go visit.
6: Right. So don't cancel any trips to Yellowstone.
4: I'm not planning to. Well, okay. But so much of the attention on Yellowstone is on the drama of this supervolcano, and that means that reports on the fascinating science of the geology here is often eclipsed. So let's pause for a moment about the explosives that might one day spew from this park and consider the relatively speaking gentler fountains.
6: Yellowstone is bubbling with geysers. Old Faithful is just the most famous. Hot water not only shoots from the park grounds, but trickles down steep, colorful terraces of limestone. Walking around the park truly gives one the feeling of having landed on an alien planet. We gave our reporter, Marissa Fessenden, the grueling assignment of touring this strange geothermal world.
9: It's hot here in Yellowstone National Park. Not the air around me. It's 9 on a fall morning, but under the ground. Yellowstone has been shaped by geologic forces beneath my feet, and it's still geologically active. And I can tell because right ahead of me I'm looking at the narrow gauge terrace. It looks like a cake with icing on top, and there are hot pools of water that are steaming in the sun. It's about 162 degrees Fahrenheit in that water, and looking at it is incredible. Let's head up this trail and see what we can find. Yellowstone is full of geysers and other geothermal features. They're scattered in basins throughout the park. Some geysers spew steaming water tens of feet into the air, but others are just little bubbling fonts. Standing next to me with a ranger's hat to shield from the sun is Hank Hessler, the park geologist here at Yellowstone.
10: We're at Mammoth Hot Springs in Yellowstone National Park, and it's unusual in that it's all basically formed out of calcium carbonate or limestone. So what we're seeing in front of us are many of the same formations that you get in caves. Not the stalactites or stalagmites, but you're getting terraces, terracettes, beautiful colors caused by microbes, and it's very much like the interior of Carlsbad Caverns or other big limestone caverns, but it's displayed on the surface of the ground here.
9: So now we're looking at something a little different. It's less steep, but there are a lot more colors going on. There's some green over there and browns and kind of gold and copper colors. What do you see with your geologist eyes?
10: This is an area called Grassy Spring, and if you look at it, you see that it's white, it's yellow, it has long microbial filaments up to a yard long coming out, and that water is bubbling, and the bubbling is not due to it being at boiling temperature. What's causing all the boiling then? We have a lot of carbon dioxide gas coming out, forming the bubbles. And that is a key aspect for how we get all this cave interior, if you want to think of it that way, forming on the surface. As the carbon dioxide gas comes out, just like in a bottle of soda when you take the top off and it's depressurized, carbon dioxide comes out, the pH changes, the level of acidity, and that causes this calcium carbonate to deposit into these very beautiful, intricate forms.
9: If we could see into the earth below us, what would all that geothermal activity look like, all this activity that's producing the geysers and hot springs?
10: That's a very good question, and there's a lot of hypotheses right now. So we have a magma chamber or magma reservoir that exists under Yellowstone. Its shallowest depth is about 3 miles, and then there's another place that's about 9 miles, but generally it's about 15 or 20 miles. And what does this molten rock or magma reservoir contain? It contains about 90% crystals and 10% molten material. So seismically they can see that. So that's the ultimate heat source for all the geothermal features you see in the park. The Yellowstone volcano, that magma chamber, the shallow depth, the very hot temperatures, the temperature of this magma is around 1,400 degrees Fahrenheit, so very high temperatures at shallow depth in the earth, and then we also get a lot of water here. There's a lot of precipitation, so we have an unusual heat source, we have a lot of water, and then associated with this geologic terrain we're in, we get hundreds to thousands of earthquakes per year. The ground also deforms. It bends over tens of square miles. All this tends to break up the volcanic rock into a whole bunch of fractures and faults, and that provides the plumbing system. So put those together in your mind, and you start to get a visualization for how this system works. Cold water comes down through these cracks, it gets heated up, it comes back up to the surface, and it's expressed as the geysers, the hot springs, the steam vents, and the mud pots.
9: So these geysers around us, is that the volcano letting off steam and pressure, or is that just an indication of the cooking that's happening beneath us?
10: The question of how do the geysers affect the volcano, and how does the volcano affect the geysers is an interesting one, because yes, it is releasing energy from that molten rock. We roughly figure that the power output of Yellowstone is in the 5 to 10 gigawatts, and that is taking heat away from the volcano. But also, the volcano is the heart of the thermal system. And now, again, we don't know if there will ever be another super eruption. And how do you monitor? We've got close to 30 seismometers in the Yellowstone network, some of them outside of the park. Also, there's about 12 very precise GPS stations in the park. And these aren't what's in your car or you carry around in your hand. These are such that they're sensing motion to within just a few millimeters, so a few fractions, like a 16th or 32nd of an inch. And they can tell how much the ground is moving up in an area, north, south, east, or west. So the ground deformation is an important pattern, too.
9: So your extensive arrays of sensors and seismometers and everything keeps an eye on this volcano. Have you had any false alarms?
10: Depending what you call a false alarm, go to the internet, and you'll see that there's a lot of very honest predictions, and some of them aren't so honest, where people are truly concerned about Yellowstone erupting because they've looked at the seismic signal or they've heard from a friend that the roads are melting in the park. And all these concerns are usually based in a little bit of fact. Have we gone into what's called an incident command system because of earthquakes? Yes, 2009, 2010, we went into incident command systems to be able potentially to evacuate some areas if earthquake intensity increased. We take the geologic hazards of Yellowstone National Park very seriously. We have never gone to a volcano alert or an earthquake alert. United States Geological Survey hasn't done that, but we've got a good monitoring network, and if warranted, that will occur.
9: Thank you so much for taking the time to talk to us today.
10: Thank you.
4: Hank Hessler is a geologist at Yellowstone National Park. Thanks to reporter Marissa Fessenden.
6: Have you been to Yellowstone?
4: I have, actually. It's been a while, but I have, and it's very dramatic.
6: And Hank touched on it, but there are all these chemicals that are bubbling up and trickling down the terraces, and in those chemicals or in that liquid are extremophiles, bacteria and viruses that can live in these extreme temperatures and acidities.
4: Well, that's right. And some of these extremophiles, I mean, they're living at temperatures that would be totally intolerable for us. What's kind of interesting is that that may be where life started in this kind of an environment.
6: It also suggests that life would be pretty hardy if you went looking for it on another planet.
4: If it was sort of a Yellowstone planet. And there are such worlds.

0: Well, Yellowstone may be one of the most singularly beautiful parks, and its supervolcano an ominous but rare threat. But why does the possibility of an eruption still make us kind of nervous? Or any low-risk event, for that matter? Well, turns out we're not great at assessing risk, says a professional risk analyst. Next.
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6: I'm Dustin Royal.
7: And I'm Rhett Elaine.
6: Dr. Elaine, this week we talk about food and preserving food. Last episode we talked about salting your food, sugaring the food, which I didn't know about, and pickling them. Now there's other ways.
7: There's lots more ways.
6: And one of the ones I hit on, I think last episode, was refrigeration.
7: Right.
6: Now that's a little... As far as the history of food, that's a relatively new one.
7: Well, I mean, no, because we didn't have refrigerators, but cooling food.
6: Right.
7: So refrigeration and freezing definitely is a way to – refrigeration just slows down the growth of bacteria. So because it's – they're temperature-based things. As you cool things down, they just – that's it.
6: I guess the extremes, like high heat and very low heat. are just not conducive.
7: Well, yeah, and if you freeze it, you can kill the bacteria.
6: That's why bacteria does so well on us. Like, our bodies are like, you know, that 90, you know, that 90 something degrees.
7: Yeah, they do like us.
6: They like that temperature.
7: Yeah, now the problem with refrigeration is if you're out on your own, you need a refrigerator or a cold environment. And the problem with the cold environment is they don't always have food.
6: Yep.
7: So, you know, of course, the original solution to this was to build these ice houses, right? You store ice in the winter and you put it in a cave or something like that and you pull it back out in the summer. Another option is canning. So canning works great. You've probably seen these, right? Mm-hmm. When you go to your grandmother's house or whatever, they used to do this. They take these jars and they sterilize the jars by boiling them. They cook food and they put the hot food in the jars and then they seal it. And then when you cook that food, you kill all the bacteria. And if the jars has no bacteria, now you sealed it. So it's food in there. It's sealed. There's no bacteria. So it lasts pretty much forever,
6: wow.
7: Right, if you did it right. So canning is pretty important. But if you are starting from scratch, the problem with canning is that you're going to have to get some type of container that can be sealed, right?
6: Yeah.
7: Because if you have air getting in, you can get bacteria in, and then
6: you get an airtight glass jar, which is hard to make, you know.
7: That's right.
6: Out of your own resources.
7: It doesn't have to be glass. It could be a can.
6: Oh, it could be a can.
7: Yeah, which is the same idea.
6: Yeah.
7: So, okay, how about another method to store your food on the next STEM Science?
8: 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I'm the director of the Science Working Group at Radio Newark. 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Thank you and have a good day.
9: This is the Business Review from KWBU and Baylor University's Handkammer School of Business. I'm CJ Jackson. Recently, Dr. Wolfgang Klenner, professor of East Asian economics at the Ruhr Universität Bochum in Germany, spoke at Baylor's Global Business Forum, which explored China in the world economy. Klenner said that China's image among Europeans is changing, and this changing view comes from the subprime meltdown in the United States. Because of this, China's exports will be affected because its highly controlled financial markets and stability will help the European Union, which recognizes that China can perform stabilizing functions on a global scale, Klenner said. Only a tiny amount of China's capital goes to Europe, but Europe can expect to see more, Klenner said, as it competes for Chinese investment. Skepticism accompanies the change, however, because of China's violations of human rights, environmental issues, and counterfeiting problems. The EU's investments in China represent a small percentage of businesses' foreign direct investment, but some of Europe's largest firms are investing in China, said Klenner. Attracted by low wages and technological advantages, the EU and the United States each invested $56 billion and Japan $62 billion at the end of 2007. The European Union's trade volume amounted to $272 billion in 2006, compared to $263 billion for the United States and $207 billion for Japan. In the triangle that includes Europe, China, and the United States, Klenner said that China is more determined to make use of its role. China wants to counter the dominance of the U.S. model of economic power, and Europe is determined to strengthen its ties with China. Europe's trade with China will increase in general, he said, but the EU's investment in China, quote, has lost some attractiveness, unquote.
2: At the tone, we've reached the top of the hour. WIZULP Newark. This program is supported by the law offices of Vance A. Funk. Vance Funk III founded the company in 1975 and has been active in Newark for more than 40 years, serving as a real estate attorney, alderman, and mayor from 2004 to 2013. The firm is now managed by his son, Vance Funk IV, from the same office at 273 East Main Street. Find them online at funklawoffice.com.
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11: The Public News Service Wednesday afternoon update. I'm Mike Clifford. An official with the Department of Health and Human Services says the agency has frozen all child care payments to the state of Minnesota after allegations of fraudulent daycare centers. That from ABC News. They report Deputy Secretary Jim O'Neill said in a post that HHS is tightening requirements for payments from the administration for children and families to all states, requiring a justification and a receipt or photo evidence. ABC notes the move comes after an unverified online video from a conservative influencer, Nick Shirley, alleging fraud in child care in Somali communities in Minneapolis. Minneapolis officials dispute the allegations. Meantime, as folks in Ohio prepare to enter the new year, the League of Women Voters of Ohio is urging residents to consider civic engagement as part of their New Year's resolutions, arguing it can help people feel more connected to decisions that affect their communities.
12: The nonpartisan organization says the start of a new year is often when people reflect on personal goals and consider changes they want to make in their lives. Jen Miller, executive director of the League, says civic participation fits naturally into that moment of reflection.
13: The new year is a great reset. It's a time for us to think about who we've been and where we've been and what we want to be different. Thinking about how government represents us is a critical piece of that.
12: Miller says many Ohioans closely follow political developments but don't always see civic participation as something they can actively do on a regular basis. Farah Siddiqui reporting.
11: And as 2025 comes to a close, Connecticut advocacy groups are looking to hit the ground running in 2026. The coming legislative session will be shorter than the one in 2025, running from February to early May.
14: Despite this, there's hope legislation on various social and consumer issues will pass. AARP Connecticut is focusing on laws providing supports for caregivers, consumer protections, and affordable high-speed internet. John Erlinghauser with AARP Connecticut says given the pushback from providers, defending the net equity program is a high priority.
15: It's necessary because when the Affordable Connectivity Program expired at the federal level, it left a big void in high-speed internet. Internet is not only important in fighting social isolation, but also helps with telehealth and safety, other things, and it keeps people connected.
14: Along with this, Erlinghauser hopes to see the state implement no-excuse absentee voting after a state referendum lifted a ban on it. I'm Edwin J. Vieira.
11: And a new study finds that pregnancy raises the woman's risk of cardiovascular complications like heart attack, stroke, hypertension, and even death. Researchers at Massachusetts General Hospital looked at medical records from 56,000 pregnancies. Dr. Amir Ahmed is a cardiologist with Dignity Health and a volunteer with the American Heart Association.
16: Pregnancy itself is a big cardiovascular risk factor for patients who have underlying risk factors, but even patients who don't should be aware that there could be cardiovascular complications related to pregnancy, and that may have long-standing implications for them.
11: Heart disease is the number one killer of new moms. This is Public News Service. With Affordable Care Act subsidies expiring today, many folks in Montana will ring in the new year with higher health insurance costs.
10: While the U.S. House is set to vote on the subsidies in January, it doesn't help people who've already made coverage decisions for the month. That includes former University of Montana adjunct professor Bradley Cook. He lives in Hamilton, Montana, and says his premiums went from $260 a month to almost $700 a month. He says his deductible also more than doubled, which he describes as simply prohibitive.
17: My Social Security isn't doubling, so it, in effect, was like a $15,000 expense out of pocket before I get any real insurance help. So I had to just cancel that.
10: People making more than 400% of the poverty level will no longer get the ACA extended subsidies. I'm Laura Hatch reporting.
18: In Minnesota, now accepting applications for paid leave benefits under a new statewide program. The high-profile law takes effect Thursday. State lawmakers say they want to ensure a smoother rollout by welcoming enrollees early.
19: The legislature approved startup funds, but over time, benefits will be covered by a payroll tax shared by participating employees and their employers. Supporters say it helps workers with limited access to these perks when they need to step away for medical reasons. The Department of Employment and Economic Development's Evan Rowe reminds those eligible they can get up to 12 weeks of partial wage replacement for personal leave or up to 12 weeks when caring for a loved one. There's a 20-week cap when those needs overlap.
20: The most common example where you'd have both types of leave might be a mother who's giving birth to a child.
19: This program is not linked to the fraud fallout seen in human services programs in Minnesota, but Roe acknowledges the scrutiny over state government right now. I'm Mike Moen.
18: Finally, West Virginia and other Appalachian states counting on federal investment in clean energy are seeing those funds vaporize, leaving communities uncertain about jobs, reduced emissions, and their economic future.
21: A new report from Reimagine Appalachia outlines specific projects across the state hanging in limbo, including a $129 million grant from the Department of Energy to build utility-scale solar farms on two former surface mine sites in Nicholas County. Rika Rothenstein, a senior research associate for the group, says the frozen funding has huge impacts on the region.
22: Those solar farms would produce 250 megawatts of electric power, and that's enough to service around 39,000 homes.
21: The findings show nearly 70% of projected clean energy jobs in Appalachian states are now at risk. This is Nadia Romlagan for West Virginia News Service.
18: This is Mike Clifford for Public News Service, member and listener supported. 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
23: Inflation hasn't gone away, but Walmart and Sam's Club are cutting prices on thousands of products this summer. They include groceries, grilling essentials, beverages, outdoor items, and seasonal merchandise. The retailer says shoppers can expect lower prices on everyday necessities and summer favorites. The Department of Veterans Affairs is warning veterans about a new postcard scam, falsely promising extra VA benefits through a fake veteran savings program. The fraudulent mailers use high-pressure tactics to persuade recipients to call scammers who then seek Social Security numbers. Greenwise organic frozen blueberries, sold exclusively at Publix stores in 8 states, have been recalled after being linked to 12 confirmed E. coli illnesses. Consumers are urged to stop eating the affected blueberries and either discard them or return them for a full refund. I'm Mark Huffman. 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
24: Profile America, Tuesday, July 13th. 37 years ago this month, President Ronald Reagan signed a bill known as the National Minimum Drinking Age Act. Backed by Mothers Against Drunk Driving, the 1984 law standardized a patchwork of local ordinances across the country and made it illegal for anyone under 21 to purchase or publicly possess alcoholic beverages. The Centers for Disease Control estimates some 3,500 young lives are lost annually to drinking in violation of this restriction. Americans consume the annual equivalent of 2.49 gallons per capita of pure alcohol through their adult drinks. Aside from imported beers, wines, and spirits, this consumption flows from the nation's roughly 3,900 breweries, 930 distilleries, and 3,900 wineries. You can find more facts about America from the U.S. Census Bureau online at census.gov.
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3: I want to share our octopus fascination. I remember octopus from the Tannery Row books of John Steinbeck. They were the creatures that the scientist named Doc was so fascinated by, and the books actually talk a bit about that. And then I was able to hold an octopus once. One had gotten washed up on a beach in Florida, a big storm, and I know that they can sting you, right?
4: Or
3: so
4: they nip you.
3: They do something. So I put a big shell in my hand, and I put the octopus in the shell, and it was about a handful of octopus, and it was just so beautiful. It was amethyst-colored and speckled, and it was changing, and it was roiling in my hand, and, you know, we threw it back out in the surf hoping that it would survive. But I remember those books and how the octopuses would play, right?
4: Yeah, I mean, they're amazingly complex, intelligent. It's actually even surprising to be able to say that about them when you consider who their closest relatives are.
3: They don't look like something that would have a high degree of intelligence or curiosity.
4: Yeah, I mean, they're related to slugs and snails and clams.
3: Not a lot going on there,
4: yeah. Yeah, they're mollusks, basically. So it's just, it's amazing. And a lot of us kind of only think of intelligence as things on our branch of the tree of life, you know.
3: Yeah.
4: Whales
3: with
4: and
3: hair.
4: Humans or something, yeah. But these are in a completely separate branch that's been on its own away from ours for more than a billion years, and here they're smart enough to play.
3: Yeah. So Aristotle called them a stupid animal, a fish or something, right?
4: Yeah, it's you know, the typical thing where you sort of you project your own opinions on nature, and in this case, Aristotle classified them among the stupid animals because they were so easy to catch. And it's because they're so inquisitive and exploratory that all you had to do was wave your hand under the water and the octopus would come up to see what it was.
3: So you could catch it.
4: Yeah, so he considered that stupid. But that's really interesting because octopus learn really, really fast, and they don't have a lot of stereotyped, totally instinctual behaviors. A lot of what they do is designed for what's happening to them here and now in the moment. Mm-hmm. And that's probably where this intelligence comes into play. Like, they're not taught by their parents how to behave. They're just kind of spewed off.
3: Sure.
4: And not taken care of. And the behaviors are too complex to be instinctive.
3: So they have a brain?
4: They have a brain. It's not in a skull like ours. It's wrapped around their esophagus, their swallowing tube, basically. But it is in there, and it's pretty big. It's even kind of wrinkly like ours is, which is greater surface area maybe for thinking or calculating and things like that. Their vision's really good. They've got a good memory. They can solve mazes.
3: They can?
4: You know, in experimental studies, you put a maze in.

0: in there with some food over on one end, and the octopus will sneak around and figure out how to get to it and then learn that and remember it and go back quickly and get it.
1: Well, I didn't know that. That's interesting.
0: There are a million stories like that. I mean, there are stories of crab fishermen in boats where the octopus will climb up over the side of the boat and go into the hold and open the hold up and get the crabs out.
1: Well, no wonder there are creepy stories about octopuses if they're doing that kind of thing.
0: The intelligence can actually be a handicap for people that want to study octopus.
1: Because they trick you?
0: Yeah, well, they're so aware of their surroundings and they learn and adapt so quickly that if you have one in your lab in a nice aquarium somewhere, it gets to know the aquarium and gets used to that, so it changes its behavior from natural conditions. It gets to know you and almost can become like a pet, and it'll modify its behavior to match what it does with you. So it can actually be hard to figure out what they do in the wild by studying them in a lab because of that very intelligence.
1: When I was holding that octopus, the movement of it was so, it was like roiling in my hand, but it didn't look creepy. It looked beautiful and dancer-like, the way it was using its arms.
0: Mm. Well, there's something about that, actually. People that are now studying how their arms work, you think it'd be, you know, you have to be smart to run eight arms like that are kind of ropey. Well, it turns out they usually aren't totally random slithering things, but they...
1: Right, they're not...
0: Each arm sort of resembles our arm in a way. It's kind of the most efficient way to run an arm. You make it just naturally makes, you could say, three joints or three movement points.
1: Mm-hmm.
0: So it'll have kind of like a shoulder where the main arm will just move towards, like, say, a piece of food. And then the middle part will bend like an elbow to kind of lift the food towards the mouth. And then near the tip of the tentacle, it'll rotate like a wrist or bend like a wrist to put the food the rest of the way actually into the mouth. So there's, like an anatomist might say, there's kind of this idealistic way to efficiently run an arm. We do it ourselves with our bone structure in three joints. The octopus tend to do that also, even though there are no bones in that arm, which then could mean it might seem less like a bunch of snakes in your hand than arms.
1: Exactly. That's exactly what I meant. Thanks very much, Dr. Kurt Steger of Paul Smith College. I'm Martha Foley.
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4: This is Experimental. Welcome to this week's Experimental Podcast. I'm Scott Unger, the producer and your host. 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
5: Forget haute couture. Clothing of the future is more likely to be prized for its function than its fashion. Already the market is exploring wearable computer glasses like Google Glass. But consider what else might be incorporated into our clothing. Maybe underwear that monitors your health, or perhaps a shirt that can charge your smartphone. How about jeans that clean air pollution? Though many of these smart textiles are currently only found at art and technology shows, they may be coming to a department store near you. At the University of California, San Diego, researchers have been working on fabrics that can monitor the health of the wearer, such as heart stress, asthma, diabetes, or other chronic illnesses. Tiny carbon electrodes act as electrochemical biosensors, which are screen-printed directly onto the waistband of underwear. Yes, underwear. That particular garment was chosen because it fits tightly against the skin, therefore allows for continual monitoring. Nearly undetectable, the biosensors are also able to withstand constant movement and washing. The technology was developed for the American military as a means to locate and identify injuries in the field, but the researchers have other plans as well. They hope it will have much broader use as wearable, at-home warning system for patients that could

0: of printing solar technology or attaching solar panels onto fabric. However, the latest advance is the creation of solar power fibers that are thinner than human hair and can be woven into fabric. The fabrication process, developed at Penn State University, involves the use of high-pressure chemistry to deposit layers of solar-generating materials into the pores of a silicon optical fiber. The resulting fibers can be up to 10 meters in length, and because they are round rather than flat, they are capable of capturing light that originates from any direction. So, now that you've got clothing to monitor your health and power your iPod, how about something to reduce your environmental impact? In the UK, artist and designer Helen Story and chemistry professor Tony Ryan have developed clothing that cleans the air as you walk. The key element is nanoparticles of titanium dioxide, the same compound you find in toothpaste and sunscreen. When exposed to light, this compound acts as a catalyst to break down pollutants in the air, such as nitric oxide. Their largest experiment involves jeans, and while a single person wearing catalyzed jeans would have minimal impact, the researchers estimate that if 25 people wore catalyzed jeans in a day, it could undo the pollution caused by a mass transit bus in that same day. The beauty of this research is that you won't need to purchase new jeans. Although the titanium dioxide could be woven into the fabric, the technology was developed so you could simply wash the catalyst right into your clothes in your next load of laundry. In the wash, the catalyst binds to clothing fibers, making it possible to convert clothes you already own into active photocatalysts. As you might expect, the researchers have created a company, Catalytic Clothing, and are currently working with major laundry brands to refine the research before going to market. But if you're worried that haute couture is dead, fret not. The pollution-busting catalyst has also been built into a runway-ready dress as well. I'm Lisa Willis, and that was Experimental.
1: 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For more science podcasts, visit experimental-podcast.tumblr.com and subscribe to us in iTunes.
2: Today is July 13th on Tidbits in Time, a lovely day. Stay with me to hear about record temperatures across the country. We'll remember the call of the pioneering spirit. We'll talk about the Benjamins. And remember a man who's most famous for the peanut. All that plus, we'll tell you about one of the most recognized signs in the world. Tidbits in Time is coming up next on this summer day, so stay right where you are. July 13, 1936, a state record temperature of 112 degrees was recorded in Michigan. Can you imagine sweltering summers before air conditioning? Wisconsin also set a state record that day of 114. The heat wave spanned a few days, and records were set on July 10th, too. In Maryland at 109, New Jersey hit 110, Pennsylvania 111, and West Virginia at 112. And you thought it was hot outside today. July 13, 1865, Horace Greeley popularized this advice to young Americans, saying, "Washington, D.C. is not a place to live in. The rents are high, the food is bad, the dust is disgusting, and the morals are deplorable. Go west, young men, go west and grow up with the country." Greeley was a colorful figure of the tumultuous mid-1800s as statesman, author, and founder of the New York Tribune. He even ran against Ulysses S. Grant for the presidency in 1872. July 13, 1969, the $100 bill became the largest denomination when the last of all larger bills were phased out. With denominations of 500, 1,000, 5,000, 10,000, and 100,000 floating around out there, the Treasury claimed to discontinue them due to lack of use. The $100 bill depicting Benjamin Franklin is the only American bill without a president. Slang terms refer to them as Bens, Franklins, Benjamins, or C notes after Roman numerals. July 13, 1896, George Washington Carver was appointed head of the Agriculture Department at Tuskegee Institute by its founder, Booker T. Washington. Carver is usually tied to the peanut, but

0: His real impact on agriculture was so much more than that, spending his focus on ways to rejuvenate soil that had been depleted by overplanting cotton. In his biography, The Man Who Talks with the Flowers, he attributed his great wisdom to God, whom he referred to as Mr. Creator. It was on July 13, 1923 that the giant Hollywood sign was erected as an advertisement for a real estate development in the hills above Los Angeles called Hollywoodland. The sign became iconic, later shortening the name to the Hollywood we all know today, and has been featured in more than 70 movies and television shows. To give you some sense of perspective, each letter is 45 feet tall, and the entire length of the sign spans 350 feet. For your very own email print version of Tidbits in Time, showing up every day for free in your inbox, just send a request to adrian@tidbitsintime.com. That's adrian@tidbitsintime.com. For Tidbits in Time, this has been Gene Vann.
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2: Welcome back, everybody. This is Rick Pettigrew to bring you our four top stories from this past week of Archaeologica. Send us feedback on the Archaeology Channel Facebook page or post a message on our social networking site, ArchaeoSeek. A comprehensive DNA study of early medieval Avars in Hungary has revealed some basic structures of their society. Excavators at George Washington's Mount Vernon estate surprisingly came across two bottles containing preserved cherries. A LIDAR study in Ireland has revealed, among other things, five previously unknown and rare Neolithic cursus monuments. And a research team in England is preparing to systematically examine the visual effects of the lunar standstill at Stonehenge. Thanks to everyone for supporting our subscription platform, Heritage Broadcasting Service, available at heritagetac.org. We now have hundreds of titles you can binge upon on Roku. 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Our tour program, TAC Tours, will continue in 2024 with our tour of the many eye-catching civilizations spanning thousands of years in northern Peru. Plenty of space remains now, but it will fill up. The link to our tour program is at archaeologychannel.org/tours. And now here's Laura Kennedy with the audio news from Archaeologica. We hope you find this to be a valuable part of your day.
3: Welcome to the audio news from Archaeologica. I'm Laura Kennedy, and these are the headlines in archaeological and historical news for the week of April 21st through the 27th, 2024. We begin this week in Hungary, where an extensive archaeogenetic study has illuminated the social customs of the 6th century Avar Empire. Due to the absence of any surviving written records, little was previously known about their social practices. As reported by CNN, the Avars were originally from eastern Central Asia. They made their way to the Carpathian Basin in AD 557, where they would be the region's dominant power for nearly 250 years. Their reign ended in defeat to Charlemagne's Frankish armies around AD 800. From the nearly 100,000 graves the Avars left behind, an international research team analyzed DNA from the remains of more than 400 individuals at four cemeteries in present-day Hungary. They identified 298 people who were closely related, placing each of them in a detailed family tree spanning nine generations. Although biological relationships are not necessarily indicative of social relationships, the study's findings offer insight into likely common practices of Avar culture. The results of the study indicate that their society was both patriarchal and patrilocal. This warrior culture emphasized the importance of the male line, with women leaving their families and cultures to marry into Avar society. According to Guido Alberto Gnecchi Ruscone, lead author of the study, the men were descended from the founders of the settlements, and the women's parents weren't found at the site at all. Additionally, analysis of mitochondrial DNA, which carries the mother's genetic information, showed that the women had a more diverse heritage than the men. Patrilineage was the norm among the peoples of the Eurasian pastoral steppes. The fact that they continued this practice is evidence that they retained some of their traditions after migrating. It was common for men and women to have children with more than one partner. Leveret unions, a custom among other pastoral groups in which a widow marries a son or brother of her late husband, also appear to have been a regular practice. Researchers found no sign of interbreeding between close relatives, indicating that the Avars had a strong awareness of who their biological relatives were across generations. This is a landmark study because it involves a large sample of individuals and employs genetics, history, and archaeology to characterize the practices of an entire society. It was published in Nature. Next, we make our way to Virginia, where sealed bottles of centuries-old cherries were discovered during an excavation of George Washington's former residence, Mount Vernon. The fruit was likely preserved and buried before the Revolutionary War. As reported by Life Science, the excavation was part of a $40 million three-year revitalization project for the mansion. It occurred in phase one of the project, during small-scale excavations of the building's cellar. The archaeological team recovered two dark green glass bottles containing cherries, pits, stems, and a gooey amber-colored liquid buried beneath a brick floor. The liquid is likely groundwater that made its way into the bottles as the corks deteriorated over the years. The contents of the bottles will be transferred into separate containers and sent to a lab for further analysis. The bottles themselves will be sent to be conserved. The bottles are similar in style to those made in the 1740s and 1750s, and likely had been forgotten by the time the workers laid the brick floor in the 1770s. The cherries would likely have been picked by the enslaved individuals working at Mount Vernon. According to Jason Burrows, principal archaeologist at Mount Vernon, the cherries were stored according to 18th century guidelines. At the time, advice recommended preserving fruits and vegetables by drying them, placing them in a dry bottle, corking the bottle, and burying them. This technique was fairly successful. The cherries inside the bottle were whole, unrecognizable, and still smelled faintly of cherry blossoms. This is not the first time bottles like this have been unearthed in Virginia. One bottle came from Williamsburg in 1996. Another came from Thomas Jefferson's estate in 1981. Next, we go to Ireland, where an archaeological survey has revealed the largest known set of Cursus monuments, large-scale earthworks typically dating to the Neolithic. So far, they are the largest in the country. They are located in the Baltinglass landscape of County Wicklow, known for its various prehistoric artifacts and remains. As reported by Newsweek, Cursus monuments are usually long and fairly narrow, defined by a long enclosing bank with parallel ditches on the outside. They are usually closed at the ends, forming a long enclosed space. The study lead, James O'Driscoll of the Department of Archaeology at the University of Aberdeen in the United Kingdom, has been studying the Baltinglass landscape for more than a decade. With LIDAR, a remote sensing method that uses laser pulses directed at the ground to create a 3D model of a given area, he was able to produce an extensive topographical model of the landscape. The technology also enabled him to find new archaeological sites that were hidden or had been leveled. According to O'Driscoll, at least four of the five newly identified Cursus monuments were aligned with important solar events. These events were linked to yearly farming cycles. Connections between some of the Baltinglass sites and burial monuments suggest they may have been ceremonial monuments used in burial practices. The rising of the sun over burial complexes during significant solar events may have symbolized the ascent of the dead into the heavens, their perceived rebirth, and the blessing of their ancestors. The Cursus would have marked the physical route for the dead to take to the afterlife. These structures are fairly well known in Great Britain, but rare in Ireland. According to O'Driscoll, the country has less than 20 documented Cursus monuments, most of which are isolated or in pairs. Their unique morphology, location, and orientation provide insight into the ritual and ceremonial aspects of the farming communities that inhabited the Baltinglass landscape, including the importance of the sun, their dead, and the seasonal agricultural cycles. This also shows that Neolithic migrants understood and had knowledge of the monumental architecture found in other parts of Western Europe. These five rare curses monuments are evidence that these migrants maintained their ties with Britain through their ideas, practices, and architectural knowledge. Further study will offer more insight into the Middle Neolithic ritual and ceremonial practices. This research was published in the journal Antiquity. Finally, we go to England, where a research team is preparing to investigate an overlooked celestial body's impact on the design of Stonehenge. Archaeologists have long known of its alignment with the sun, but the monument may have also been built with an eye to the moon. As reported by phys.org, the study is set to take place during a major lunar standstill, the point when the moonrise and moonset reach their furthest northern and southern points along the horizon. This rare astronomical phenomenon happens every 19 years, lasting between 18 months and 2 years. Although archaeologists have been aware of a correlation between the placement of certain stones and the major lunar standstill for several decades, this will be the first systematic observation of the months-long event at Stonehenge. English Heritage will lead the archaeoastronomy team and will include assistance from the Royal Astronomical Society. Astronomers, archaeologists, and photographers from Oxford, Leicester, and Bournemouth universities will also participate. Among Stonehenge's many components were the four station stones, placed to form a rectangle that encloses the iconic stone circle. These four stones appear to have been placed to align with the moon's extreme positions. According to Professor Clive Ruggles, Professor Emeritus of Archaeoastronomy at Leicester University, researchers have long debated whether this was intentional. If it was, how it was achieved and what its purpose was have long been unclear. According to Dr. Amanda Chadburn of the University of Oxford's Kellogg College, tracking the moon's extremes is less straightforward than doing so for the sun. Specific timing and weather conditions are necessary. Research will begin this spring and last until mid-2025. During this period, the moon will be in alignment with the station stone rectangle twice each month. The team will utilize photography to document shadows, patterns of light, and other visual effects that the extreme risings and settings of the moon may have on the stones. Possible present-day influences, including traffic and trees, will be taken into account. Stonehenge is not the only place where lunar studies are happening and have significance. In southwestern Colorado, the U.S. Forest Service is partnering with British researchers and creating educational materials about the major lunar standstill phenomenon at Chimney Rock National Monument. This partnership will showcase and debate the lunar alignments at Stonehenge and Chimney Rock. That wraps up the news for this week. For more stories and daily news updates, visit Archaeologica on the World Wide Web at archaeologica.org, where all the news is history. Also, check out our new subscription platform, Heritage Broadcasting Service, at heritagetac.org. I'm Laura Kennedy, and I'll see you next week.
4: This has been the audio news from Archaeologica, presented by the Archaeology Channel. 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
7: Parenthood, located at 140 East Delaware Avenue in Newark, provides healthcare services for both women and men, including birth control counseling and therapies for contraception, STD testing, and emergency contraception. HIV services, including the PrEP drug for high-risk individuals, which is more than 90% effective in preventing HIV/AIDS from sexual contact, is available. Planned Parenthood accepts most types of health insurance and most exams will be covered for free with no copay.
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9: From Feature Story News in London, I'm Stuart Smith. The southern shipping route through the Strait of Hormuz remains open despite Iran declaring the waterway closed, according to the Joint Maritime Information Centre, though the threat level has been raised to severe with warnings of mines in the water. Traceable shipping crossings through the strait have effectively ground to a halt since last Tuesday, with cargo destined for the Gulf accumulating at ports across Asia and Europe. Washington and Tehran are sending contradictory signals about whether

0: the waterway is safe to navigate. Fiona Mee, our reporter in Dubai, says insurance companies and shipping firms are struggling to justify continued operations through the strait.
1: Shipping companies and insurers in the Gulf are deeply concerned here, and that's the concern that has intensified rather than eased over the last 4 months. The nature of the risks have shifted rapidly from a geopolitical standoff to a situation involving direct military action affecting both infrastructure and commercial shipping. And for insurers, this means reassessing war risk premiums. Realistically, it's very difficult for ships here to be covered by insurance.
0: The United States Central Command has launched fresh strikes on Iranian military sites near the Strait of Hormuz as Washington presses Tehran to guarantee safe passage for commercial shipping through the waterway. The escalation comes as the U.S. political landscape shifts following the death of Senator Lindsey Graham, a prominent foreign policy hawk who advocated for military action against Iran and strong ties with European allies. Jagruti Dave has the story from Washington.
2: In many ways, Lindsey Graham and his philosophy served as a bridge between Trump and NATO. He was also a staunch supporter of Israel and was a foreign policy hawk advocating for military action in Iran. So his passing really removes that very strong voice advocating for strong US relationships with European allies and a voice that advocated for military action and strong sanctions against Iran.
0: A huge fire in a Bangkok bar late on Sunday night killed at least 27 people and injured dozens more. Bangkok's governor visited the scene and claimed the fire spread quickly through the flammable interior decorations on the bar's ceiling. Laura Westbrook reports.
3: Firefighters were called to the scene just after midnight on Monday and discovered patrons fleeing through the front door of the venue, which was engulfed with flames. Eyewitnesses say the fire started near the bar's stage and spread quickly. Firefighters were reportedly able to bring the flames under control in about half an hour. Officials told reporters that the fire spread reaching up to the ceiling and that smoke was likely the main cause of death. A number of victims were found near a fire exit, and authorities believe there may have been obstructions blocking it. The cause is still under investigation.
4: With FSN Spotlight, I'm Simon Marks, looking today and tomorrow at the arrival of the Bayeux Tapestry in London. It is back on UK soil for the first time in a millennium. It's an embroidered cloth, 230 feet long, about 20 inches high, that is usually on permanent display in Bayeux in Normandy. It depicts 58 separate scenes of events that led up to the Norman conquest in 1066. The tapestry itself dates from not long after the Battle of Hastings and is believed to have been made in England and presented as a gift to William the Conqueror. Lord Peter Ricketts is the UK government's special envoy overseeing the loan of the tapestry by the British Museum.
5: One of the reasons it's been possible to bring it now is because of the Channel Tunnel, which means it can come on dry land. So the issue was to design a very high-tech container to minimize the vibrations, to keep the climate absolutely the same all the way, and then to drive it in one journey from Bayeux down to Calais on the shuttle, out at Folkestone and up to the museum. And having planned it very carefully, having kept the timing and date quite discreet because we didn't want it to be disturbed or disrupted in any way, it arrived pretty much on schedule in its container.
4: Tomorrow, why he thinks so many people are so excited about seeing the tapestry when it goes on temporary display at the British Museum in September. With FSN Spotlight, I'm Simon Marks.
0: To recap the top stories, the US has completed more attacks against Iran after it fired on commercial vessels in the Strait of Hormuz. Iran has reciprocated against American military bases in the region. Dozens of people have been killed in a fire that spread through a bar in Bangkok, Thailand, with over 60 people being treated in hospital. And scientists estimate Britain's unprecedented June heat wave killed 440 people a day during its three-day peak. That's the latest feature story news. Stuart Smith reporting.
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11: These days, we've been hearing a lot about Chris Hadfield's Twitter feed. He's been schmoozing with the Star Trek cast and jamming with Canadian band the Bare Naked Ladies. But where's the science? Well, actually, Chris and the crew of the International Space Station are busy conducting over 100 experiments during their mission. From studying the impact of long-duration spaceflight on our blood vessels, to monitoring astronauts' blood pressure to predict the risk of fainting during space travel, there's a lot of exciting science experiments happening on the ISS. Today, we'll talk about one of them, Radian 2, a cool Canadian-led experiment, and how the Ontario Science Centre got involved. To find out more, keep listening to this week's edition of the Redshift Report.
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11: Hi, everyone. Welcome to the Redshift Report. I'm your host, Ken Huxley, coming to you from the Ontario Science Centre. Today, I'm in the studio with researcher-scientist Sarah Poirier, and we're here to talk about Radian-2NU, an exciting Canadian-led citizen science experiment designed to measure radiation on Earth and commercial airline flights and compare it to data being collected on the International Space Station. Hi, Sarah. Thanks for joining us today. Welcome back to the show.
14: Thanks, Ken.
11: So, Sarah, can you describe the experiment for us?
14: Sure, Ken. Radian 2 is an experiment to measure astronauts' exposure to neutron radiation aboard the International Space Station. 8 of these special detectors will be placed in different locations around the ISS for Commander Hadfield and his crew to take regular readings. And meanwhile, schools across Canada will be equipped with similar detectors to monitor neutron radiation at the ground level and compare their findings with Chris's.
11: Cool. Now, before we get too far, what is cosmic radiation?
14: Well, radiation from space comes in the form of charged particles traveling at extremely high speeds. Now, these are pieces of atoms that have been literally blown off the surface of our sun or other stars in the galaxy. Now, they're really, really small, but they pack a powerful punch. Some of these can travel at speeds close to the speed of light and have energies equivalent to the particles created in our most powerful particle accelerators here on Earth. Now, sometimes there are super explosive events on our sun, like solar flares or coronal mass ejections, and these can hurl billions of tons of these particles out into space, and often the Earth is in the line of fire. Now, fortunately, we have a magnetic field that acts like a shield, and it can trap a lot of these particles. But sometimes, some of these higher energy particles can still make it through.
11: Now, astronauts don't have this magnetic field. Is cosmic radiation more harmful to astronauts than it is to us here on Earth?
14: Yeah, it sure is. When these high-energy cosmic rays collide with the exterior of the space station, they're literally torn apart and broken up to other particles. Now, neutrons are one of these byproducts, and they're particularly harmful because they can pass right through metal and through the skin of a human being. Now, their penetrating power is largely due to the fact that they're neutral and they don't interact with matter in the same way that charged particles will. Now, for astronauts, neutrons can cause damage to tissue or DNA, which can lead to mutations and in some cases even cancer. Now, here on Earth, at ground level, we have the added layer of protection from our atmosphere. The further one of these particles travel through the atmosphere, the more energy they lose through collisions with atoms and molecules, things like nitrogen, oxygen, or water molecules. Now, at the ground level, most of the neutron radiation we actually encounter is the product of the natural decay of atoms that's in the stuff that's all around us. And these have a significantly lower level of energy than those created in space or in those original collisions in our atmosphere.
11: So how do the radiation detectors work?
14: Well, Ken, I can't tell you how impressed I am by this innovative technology that's been developed by a Canadian company, Bubble Technologies. These detectors, they're super simple to use. They look like a clear test tube with a black cap. The tubes contain a clear polymer gel in which tiny droplets of a superheated liquid have been suspended. It kind of looks like a fine mist. Now, when a neutron strikes one of these droplets, it gives it enough of an energy kick to vaporize it. And this creates a bubble which is trapped in the gel. So over time, the number of bubbles indicates the exposure rate to neutron radiation. So basically, you just look at the tube and count the number of bubbles.
10: Neat. So could you actually watch a bubble forming if a neutron hit the detector?
14: I mean, theoretically, you could. You'd have to have a really quick eye. However, certainly we've been monitoring levels here and we've been noticing changes over the course of hours. We've been seeing these, you know, two, three, even four of these bubbles appear over the course of our monitoring time.
10: So these are some of the things you've observed with our detector here at the Ontario Science Centre. How does the citizen science component of this experiment work, and how did we get involved?
14: Well, this initiative was coordinated by a group called Curiosity, and they put together a project to compare levels in classrooms across Canada, and so far there are 256 classrooms. Now, when we heard about this at the Science Centre, we thought, this is so cool. How can we share this with our visitors? And we called them up. They offered to send over one of these bubble detectors so that we could activate it on our floor and do counts with our visitors and submit data and show visitors data that's being collected across Canada and in space by Chris. So that's how we got involved. And it's pretty awesome as a science center to actually be doing research like this on the floor and share that with our visitors.
10: Yeah, what an exciting opportunity. What have we found so far?
14: Well, here on Earth so far, we know that we're exposed to around 0.2 millirems of radiation, and the findings have been consistent with that. Interestingly, Curiosity project, the Radian-2 and U project, also distributed these dosimeters to Air Canada Jazz pilots who are flying at high altitudes. And so you'd expect higher up, you'd have more exposure to this radiation. And indeed, they have been finding this. These pilots are exposed to about 10 times more neutron radiation than we are here at ground level. Now, on the space station, Chris has been finding 100 times higher levels of radiation. Wow. So this is pretty significant, and will certainly be of interest to astronauts living aboard the International Space Station.
10: Okay, so some significant findings so far. Ultimately, what do we hope to learn from all this?
14: We know that space radiation is one of the greatest hazards for humans in space, and it's really important that we understand how much astronauts on long-duration missions are exposed to. Now, if we want to go further afield, let's say we want to go and live on the moon or travel to Mars, we're going to have to develop better ways of monitoring our exposure and shielding and protecting astronauts inside of spacecraft. So experiments like these are laying the framework and the foundations to a better understanding that's going to allow us to go further afield and to evolve away from our planet.
10: Yeah, and how neat is it that students are involved in this scientific process?
14: Yeah, I mean, think about it. It's high-energy astrophysics, and this is a field where, you know, when people hear it, they think it sounds really, really challenging. But it's been made accessible through this elegant technology that's been developed with these bubble detectors. And I'm sure many of these students will be inspired to consider pursuing degrees in physics or astronomy as a result of this experiment, which is really awesome for Canada. And to be able to connect with Chris Hadfield in such an interesting way, you know, to engage with him through science. He's been doing, like you said, all this stuff through Twitter and social media, but here they're actually engaged through the scientific process. And I can't imagine a better boost to a student's confidence than to be able to participate in something like this.
10: Yeah, sounds like a win-win all around. Well, I look forward to hearing about the final results from the experiment. Thanks for joining us today to talk about it.
14: Thanks so much, Ken. We are too.
10: Another way we can track cosmic rays is in spark chambers. But whereas the radiation bubble detectors we're using show interactions with neutral particles, neutrons, spark chambers show interactions with charged particles. To see how a spark chamber works, Check out ours, here in the Space Hall at the Ontario Science Centre. Can't make it in person? Then click on the link under this podcast to watch a video of our Spark Chamber in action. If you have any comments or questions for an upcoming show, visit www.ontariosciencecentre.ca/report. Click on the email link and tell us what you think. For the Redshift Report, this is Ken Huxley saying, thanks for tuning in, and remember to question everything, especially me.
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15: Welcome to the Science Update Podcast. I'm Bob Hirshon. This week, we'll hear about a hormone that seems to ease marital strife and why being poor can lead to being overweight. But first, the World Cup finals are this weekend, and even if you aren't a soccer fan, you probably know that around the world, passions for the game run high, sometimes too high. Reporter Chelsea Wald has this story about scientists who are helping to keep things from getting out of hand.
16: If you love soccer, you might recognize this as the anthem of Liverpool in England. And of course, no one would want to stop these fans from singing it, except maybe their rivals. But sometimes fans of soccer and other sports start offensive chants. That's why acoustician Sander van Weingarten and his team at TNO in the Netherlands have been doing lab experiments on a new way to suppress chants in stadiums. They play the chant back to the chanters, but delayed. In a stadium, it would sound like this.
17: And what we studied whether it was indeed possible to confuse somebody that way. And it turned out that it was possible. It is possible.
16: But while possible, van Weingarten says making the technique practical for use in large stadiums will require more work.
15: Thanks, Chelsea. In the near future, jet fuel could be derived mostly from coal. It may sound very 19th century, but Penn State University fuel scientist Harold Schobert says airline pilots won't have to stoke a furnace.
18: Actually, we are developing two processes, both of which would be able to make coal-based fuels in existing oil refineries with just minor modification to the refinery.
15: One mixes a coal byproduct with the petroleum, while another adds solid coal and then separates out the liquid fuel. Schobert says these hybrid fuels perform much like current military and commercial jet fuels with comparable emissions. More importantly, they could be made almost immediately in existing refineries, which could buy time until renewable energy sources become commercially viable. Well, we're in the midst of wedding season, and almost every newlywed couple is enveloped in postnuptial bliss. But even the best marriages will be fraught with some tension from time to time. Reporter Justin Warner tells us about a hormone that may take the edge off these squabbles.
19: The hormone oxytocin is involved in many aspects of love, sex, and emotional bonding, from physical processes like orgasm and childbirth, to complex behaviors like monogamy and parental nurturing. Now, new research suggests that a whiff of oxytocin may even soften domestic spats. At the University of Zurich in Switzerland, Beata Ditson and her colleagues monitored the stress hormone cortisol in couples discussing unresolved conflicts. Curiously, the discussions didn't increase cortisol levels across the board. However, couples who snorted an oxytocin nasal spray beforehand actually showed significant decreases in cortisol after they spoke. Ditson says that these couples also talked more openly about their feelings.
20: And this self-disclosure is in itself, it's neutral, so it's not only happy emotions, but I interpret that as very positive, that oxytocin made them overcome their avoidance of this self-disclosure during a conflict.
19: Despite how all this may sound, Ditson's team isn't trying to develop a nasal spray to alleviate marital strife. The spray was just a convenient way to deliver a known dose of oxytocin.
20: Because there's no marker for oxytocin to measure it in PET scans, for example, so far. And like this, we only can clearly measure the effect of oxytocin when we administer it.
19: She says a further study showed that oxytocin is in fact beneficial for a relationship. The next step will be to find everyday things that couples can do to keep it flowing.
15: Thanks, Justin. In many societies, being overweight is a sign of affluence. But in Western countries, it's more common for poor people to be overweight and have diabetes. Why? Well, researchers at Ohio University say people who live in so-called food-insecure households often rely on inexpensive, high-fat foods and are also more likely to fast and then binge. That primes the body to store fat. Also, some research shows that when children are malnourished, they develop slower metabolism. In other public health news, researchers are testing a vaccine to prevent smoking. It works by priming the body's immune system to recognize the nicotine molecule as an enemy. Antibodies bind to the molecule, making it too large to enter the brain. If cigarette smoking doesn't lead to a pleasurable nicotine high, smokers may find it easier to quit. Finally, you may have heard that birds are the living descendants of dinosaurs. That's true, but they didn't evolve only after dinosaurs went extinct. Some of them were around to see T-Rex and Stegosaurus. Chelsea Wall tells us about what these early birds were like.
16: All modern birds, from robins to owls to ostriches, may have evolved from duck-like ancestors. An international team of paleontologists working in China recently discovered five new fossils of a 100-million-year-old ancestor of modern birds called Gansis humanensis. Jerry Harris of Dixie State College in Utah says it probably looked and acted like today's loons and grebes.
1: It has several similar features in its skeleton that show that it had a similar lifestyle of diving underwater and swimming, and it also had webbed feet. And some of our specimens had the skin preserve show that it had webbing all the way down to the ends of its toes. So we know it was a water-based bird. And when you put the skin and feathers and everything back on it, you'd probably have a hard time telling the difference between it and a loon or a grebe, especially from a distance like you mostly see them in a lake today.
16: He says Gansis is probably not a direct ancestor of modern birds, more like a super great granduncle. He adds that it may have been a tasty dish for dinosaurs.
15: Next week, we'll answer a listener's question about where dinosaurs came from, so tune in if you'd like to hear the answer. And if you have a science question, remember to call us at 1-800-WHY-IS-IT or submit it on our website, www.scienceupdate.com. 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Thanks for listening. I'm Bob Hirshon for AAAS, the Science Society.
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24: Could you people please shut up about abortion? Hi, this is Dave Zanotti. Let's talk about it maybe one more time today on the public square. Yes, there are people, even people in the Christian community and some in the pastoral community, who honestly would like us and everybody else to shut up and quit talking about abortion. Why? Because it's a very uncomfortable topic. Secondly, it doesn't impact their lives directly and they're tired of hearing about it. It makes them uncomfortable. Please leave me alone. Okay. Lots of techniques could be applied right here, like guilt and manipulation and passive-aggressive communication and blah, blah, blah, blah, blah. Guess what? I would love to shut up and not talk anymore about abortion. But we're not going to be able to. Probably not for the next 2, 3, 5, maybe 20 years. Because the referee that illegally stepped in and called the game back in 1973, the U.S. Supreme Court, has finally admitted they were wrong. They put the ball back on the court and started the game clock again and said, you people have to figure this out because it's not our job. Now, whether you like it or not, the game's on. And the reality is the lives of women and their children hang in the balance. So no, we're probably not going to shut up about saving unborn life and protecting women and seeing children become wonderful members of families born alive in America. Because that's what we believe God wants. He loves the children. Now, maybe we could say it better. Maybe we could love more. Or maybe we could think better. We're open to all kinds of suggestions. But shut up. Sorry. Not going to be one of them. This is Dave Zanotti on the Public Square. Thanks for listening.
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2: Hello, I'm Dr. Steve Showalter, your host for Science Elements, a digest of cutting-edge research from the American Chemical Society, the world's largest scientific society. The 239th ACS National Meeting in San Francisco is just days away. The theme of this meeting, Chemistry for a Sustainable World, is a timely one given the many challenges facing us in the 21st century. In the next few weeks, we'll be reporting on lots of exciting news coming out of this meeting. But sustainability is such a big concern that no single national meeting can hope to address it all. In this week's Science Elements, we whet your appetite with a compelling selection of some of the latest sustainability research featured in the 38 peer-reviewed journals of the ACS. So in the next few minutes, you'll hear about how world crude oil production may peak earlier than some predict, how no-mix toilets are taking hold in Europe, and finally, how a form of carbon could revolutionize the electronics industry. First up, we contemplate the end of the petroleum era. Ever since Edwin Drake drilled the first oil well in western Pennsylvania more than 150 years ago, petroleum has been a dominant force in our lives. For many of us pondering a world without it, it is almost inconceivable. Yet oil is a limited resource, and geologists have long predicted that we'll eventually reach a point when oil production reaches a peak, then rapidly dwindles. Some scientists contend that this peak is imminent. Others say it may be decades away, giving us plenty of time to develop new energy sources. Now, scientists in Kuwait have stepped forward with a new finding that could add fuel to this debate. Ibrahim Nashawi and colleagues predict that world conventional crude oil production will peak in 2014, almost a decade earlier than some other calculations. They say the finding could speed efforts to conserve oil and intensify the search for alternative fuel sources. Their study is in Energy and Fuels, a bi-monthly ACS journal. Nashawi points out that one of the most famous forecast models, called the Hubbert model, accurately predicted that oil production would peak in the United States in 1970. The model has since gained in popularity and has been used to forecast oil production worldwide. However, recent studies show that the model doesn't account for more complex oil production cycles of some countries. Nashawi says that those cycles can be heavily influenced by technology changes, politics, and other factors. The new study describes development of a new version of the Hubbert model that accounts for these individual production trends. The researchers say the new model provides a more realistic and accurate oil production forecast. They evaluated oil production trends of 47 major oil-producing countries which supply most of the world's conventional crude oil. They estimated that worldwide conventional crude oil production will peak in the next 4 years, far earlier than anticipated. The scientists also showed that the world's oil reserves are being depleted at a rate of 2.1% a year. Nashawi suggests the new model could help drive energy-related decisions and public policy debate. Build a better mousetrap, the saying goes, and the world will beat a path to your door. Now it appears the same conventional wisdom may hold true for another vital object we use every day. Scientists in Switzerland report that people in 7 European countries have positive attitudes toward a new, eco-friendly toilet that could substantially reduce pollution problems and conserve water and nutrients. Their article, which calls on authorities to provide greater support for the innovative toilet technology, is in Environmental Science and Technology, a semi-monthly ACS journal. No-mix toilets collect urine separately instead of mixing it together with feces, as in conventional toilets. Urine contains 80% of the nitrogen and 50% of the phosphorus arriving at wastewater treatment plants. Separating it in advance could have a number of advantages. This includes a reduction in the amount of nitrogen and phosphorus nutrients released in treated wastewater, These nutrients can spark the growth of algae blooms. Separating urine also allows its use as an agricultural fertilizer. Until now, however, scientists have not widely explored public attitudes about using this promising technology. Judith Leinart and Tove Larsen reviewed surveys on acceptance and use of no-mix toilets in Switzerland, Germany, Austria, Luxembourg, the Netherlands, Sweden, and Denmark. Their researchers found that the technology is well accepted, with about 80% of the 2,700 survey respondents expressing support of the idea. Between 75 to 85% of the users found that the design, hygiene, smell, and seating comfort of the no-mix toilets equals that of conventional toilets. About 85% of users were open to the idea of using stored urine as fertilizer. Leinart and Larsen conclude that no-mix technology deserves more support by authorities and mainstream research. If you'd like to learn more about sustainability and what chemists and other scientists are doing to solve some of the world's most pressing problems, check out our fellow ACS podcast, Global Challenges, Chemistry Solutions. This special series of ACS podcasts focuses on some of the 21st century's daunting challenges, including finding new sources of fresh, clean drinking water, combating disease, and developing new forms of renewable energy. 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One of the unfortunate public perceptions about science is that it is either good or it's bad. Far too many people believe there is no in-between. Take carbon dioxide, for instance. In just a few years, this gas's public image has taken a big plunge. It has gone from something that helps plants grow to an evil substance that is the root cause of many of the world's problems, including global climate change. Worse yet, this impression has tarnished the public's view of carbon in general. Perhaps our final story this week will help spruce up this element's image a bit and help the average person appreciate that science isn't all or nothing. Scientists have leaped over a major hurdle in efforts to begin commercial production of a form of carbon that could rival silicon in its potential for revolutionizing electronic devices ranging from supercomputers to cell phones. Called graphene, the material consists of a layer of graphite 50,000 times thinner than a human hair with unique electronic properties. The study appears in Nano Letters, a monthly ACS journal. Viktor Aristov and colleagues believe that graphene has the potential to replace silicon in high-speed computer processors and other devices. Standing in the way, however, are today's cumbersome, expensive production methods, which result in poor quality graphene and are not practical for industrial-scale applications. Aristov and colleagues say they've developed a simple procedure for making graphene on the cheap. They describe growing high-quality graphene on the surface of commercially available silicon carbide wafers to produce material with excellent electronic properties. Aristov says this advance represents a huge step toward technological application of this material because the synthesis is compatible with industrial mass production. Well, that's all for now. I'm Dr. Steve Showalter for the American Chemical Society. 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From all of us at Science Elements, thanks for listening.
3: Hi, my name is Ken Chisholm. I'm the director of the Science Working Group at Radio Newark. I'm retired now, but I spent my career in the chemical industry after obtaining university degrees in forestry, botany, and biochemistry. 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
5: Hi there, I'm Thane Maynard. When you see a flying fish, chances are, given its large wing fins, that your first assumption would be that it's a bird. Once they take to the air, they can flap and glide for nearly 200 meters, the length of about two football fields. There are about 40 species of flying fish, and with speciation comes morphological differences. The two-wingers variety have two well-built pectoral or side fins that provide them with lift that they need to fly. On the other hand, the four-wingers not only use their strong pectoral fins, but also tap into the power of their pelvic or bottom fins. However, the fin that makes the real difference is the tail, which is similar to a rudder on a boat, and it helps steer the flying fish during flight. How they remain in the air can be understood by looking at their anatomy. Flying fish have a rigid frame, streamlined bodies, a reinforced spinal cord, a large cumulative fin surface area, and lower body weight. These are all characteristics that allow the fish to stay in flight due to drag reduction, something that airplane gliders based their design on in the 1930s.
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8: On today's broadcast, shares of SK Hynix rise more than 13% on the first day of trading on the NASDAQ. Weather authorities issue severe weather alerts for most parts of the nation amid the scorching heat. And former Deputy National Security Advisor Kim Tae-hyo is placed in custody over his alleged involvement in ousted President Yoon Suk-yeol's 2024 martial law bid. This is KBS World Radio News. I'm Rosine Park. SK Hynix's U.S.-listed shares jumped more than 13% in their NASDAQ debut on Friday. Riding a massive wave of AI investment, the South Korean chipmaker is the latest tech giant to capitalize on the artificial intelligence boom. Kim Bum-soo has more.
11: Global chip giant SK Hynix made a successful Wall Street debut, surging more than 13% on its first day of trading. At the opening bell ceremony, SK Hynix CEO Kwang Noo-jung said the listing will strengthen the South Korean chipmaker's connection to the global AI ecosystem.
12: So why are we here today? Why NASDAQ? Let me show what this milestone means to us. First, it brings us closer to the ecosystem shaping the next era of computing.
11: The South Korean memory chipmaker priced its American depository receipts at $149 each before its listing and immediately raised about $26.5 billion. The shares then opened Friday at $170 and surged to $177 in intraday trading before closing at over $168, which is around 13.1% higher than the set price. SK Group Chairman Choi Tae-won told reporters in New York that the AI industry will continue to expand and drive demand for semiconductors for the time being. SK Hynix is expected to channel the funds secured through its successful NASDAQ listing primarily into investments in new facilities. Kim Bum-soo, KBS World Radio News.
8: A citywide heat wave advisory is in effect for Seoul, where feels-like temperatures are expected to hover around 33 degrees Celsius. Similar weather alerts and more severe warnings have spread across South Korea this weekend due to extreme heat and oppressive humidity following the recent monsoon rains. Choi Yu-sun has this report.
25: Weather authorities have issued severe weather alerts for much of the nation as stifling, sauna-like heat has taken hold following the retreat of heavy monsoon rains. As of Saturday afternoon, all of Seoul was under a heat wave advisory as the heat index was expected to top 33 degrees Celsius for two or more consecutive days. More severe heat wave warnings were triggered for Osan, Pyeongtaek, Icheon, and Ansan, among other areas, where the maximum feels-like temperature was expected to soar to 35 degrees or higher for 2 days in a row. Overnight, some southern and coastal areas are likely to experience tropical nights, a phenomenon where the mercury does not drop below 25 degrees Celsius. The scorching heat will persist nationwide on Sunday alongside scattered showers, especially in inland areas. Morning lows will hover between 22 and 27 degrees, with Seoul at 25 degrees. Afternoon highs will range from 31 to 37 degrees, reaching 34 degrees in the capital. Weather and health officials advise the public to stay hydrated and avoid prolonged outdoor activity during peak heat hours. Choi Yu-sun, KBS World Radio News.
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10: Kim Tae-hyo, former first deputy director at the National Security Office, has been placed in custody over his alleged involvement in former President Yoon Suk-yeol's martial law bid in late 2024. The Seoul Central District Court

0: and was aimed at defending free democracy. Chinese President Xi Jinping has urged China and North Korea to strengthen relations, advance their socialist cause, and accelerate modernization efforts as the two sides mark their friendship treaty signed 65 years ago. According to China's state-run Xinhua News Agency on Friday, Xi made the remarks during a meeting in Beijing with North Korean Premier Park Tae-sung, who was visiting for the anniversary of the 1961 Treaty of Friendship, Cooperation, and Mutual Assistance. Xi said the treaty laid important political and legal foundations for cementing the friendship that was forged through struggle and bloodshed, and that he and North Korean leader Kim Jong-un had agreed to ensure that their friendly ties continue to thrive. Amid the current complex international situation, Xi called for the accelerated implementation of the agreements he reached with Kim, urging the continued development of bilateral ties to consolidate their respective socialist causes and modernization drives. Park conveyed warm greetings from Kim and said that the regime leader had issued a directive to develop bilateral ties into the strongest strategic relationship. The United States has reportedly demanded Iran publicly state that it will stop attacking commercial ships in the Strait of Hormuz and that the vital waterway is open for toll-free passage. According to Reuters and Axios, three U.S. officials shared the information with a small group of reporters during a conference call Friday. One official said the U.S. wants Iran to pledge that it will stop shooting at ships, that every channel in the strait will be open toll-free, and to explicitly, or at least implicitly, acknowledge that it had, quote, screwed up. Another official said if the Iranians refuse to issue the statement after Saturday's meeting of top diplomats from Iran and Oman regarding the Hormuz situation, it's not going to be a great day for them. An official said Tehran had told Washington that recent attacks on shipping in the strait were from an errant part of their system, suggesting a power struggle between hardliners and pragmatists in Iran regarding an interim peace deal with the U.S. The average prices of gasoline and diesel in South Korea have fallen for the eighth consecutive week amid the government's existing cap on fuel prices and stability in global oil prices. According to the Korean National Oil Corporation's OPNet price information system on Saturday, the average price of gasoline in the second week of July dropped 59.11 from the previous week to 1,893 won per liter, or around $1.26. The average price of diesel also fell 62.31 to 1,880.11 per liter. Global oil prices slightly rose this week as tensions between the U.S. and Iran escalated, raising concerns over transit in the Strait of Hormuz. Three U.S. songwriters have filed a lawsuit alleging that K-pop sensation BTS's chart-topping hit Swim took key elements from their unpublished work. According to a Billboard report Thursday, songwriters Steve Cooper, John Sandler, and Graylin Johnson filed a lawsuit the previous day against BTS's label HYBE and its subsidiaries HYBE America and Big Hit Music. The plaintiffs claim that Swim, the lead track from the K-pop group's fifth album, Arirang, released in March, had copied in very large part their original work and infringed their copyrights. None of the seven group members were named as defendants. Big Hit Music rejected the claims on Friday and said it intends to take strong legal action. And that's the news from KBS World Radio's News Center in Seoul. I'm Rosine Park. You can also catch our news from our website at world.kbs.co.kr.
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4: Hi, I'm Dr. Peter Drottman, Editor-in-Chief of Emerging Infectious Diseases. Today, I'm talking with Dr. Jeffrey Copeland, Director of the Emory Global Health Institute at Emory University. He was Director of CDC in 2001, the time that I became the Editor-in-Chief of EID. Dr. Copeland's In Memoriam piece appears in CDC's journal, Emerging Infectious Diseases, and he discusses the life and career of Dr. David Sensor, former director of CDC and a public health giant whom we

0: both knew. Jeff, welcome.
1: Thank you. It's great to be here.
0: How and when did you initially meet and get to know David Sensor?
1: Well, it's hard to believe, but as an EIS officer, Epidemic Intelligence Service officer, coming to CDC in 1972, I served in the smallpox eradication program, and the then director of that program, Bill Fagey, was a good friend of Dr. Sensor's. And Dr. Sensor, as many folks know, was a huge advocate and supporter of smallpox eradication. So I kind of was a kid on the sidelines, but Dr. Sensor was very good at nurturing and recognizing young people. And so from my EIS years, I was aware of and knew David Sensor.
0: Now, getting behind that program to begin with was actually a more courageous act than we appreciate nowadays. Tell us a little bit about the pioneering spirit and outlook that he adopted to get CDC folks such as yourself involved in that eradication program.
1: Well, it required both vision and courage on his part. You know, today we're all involved in global health in one way or another, and we recognize it as a hot and very popular topic, whether you're in a university or a government facility and in industry and a wide range of places. But in the early 70s, late 60s, sure, there was tropical diseases and there was some international health, but it wasn't a mainstay of a U.S. governmental institution. And so for David Sensor to say, I believe in smallpox eradication, it was a long shot then. There'd never been a disease eradicated. And I'm going to put some of our own resources into it at a time when CDC was much more recognized as a strictly domestic operation and where the funds that were given to CDC were largely meant for domestic activities. That took courage, and it took a vision of what might be accomplished and the role CDC might play.
0: Yeah, jumping ahead to 1976, a watershed year for several reasons in public health history. The swine flu epidemic began in the late spring, early summer, and there was a controversial response to that. That response is still used as a teaching exercise in schools of public health. How did Dr. Sensor's actions back then, how do they stand the test of time nowadays?
1: Well, for me, they've always stood the test of wise and courageous public health decision-making. Others might disagree, but it's one of those circumstances where you have a set of options, and the options include doing nothing and having nothing happen. That you're usually okay in that scenario. Or doing something and having something bad happen, doing something, i.e., to in an intervention mode and then having something bad happen. And at least you're out there fighting, so that's okay. The problem is when you do a lot and nothing happens, you get criticized. And when you do nothing and something really bad happens, you get criticized. So public health is filled with those kind of conundrums where you're damned if you do and damned if you don't. And in this case, I think Dave was working on a premise that I think most of us would adhere to, which is there's a history to swine flu. It's one that is fraught with hazard, that predicting flu in the first place, as true experts know, is a very dangerous and difficult and unwise thing to do. You shouldn't predict it. But his feeling was that, yes, there was just a chance of this happening, but we couldn't afford not to be prepared if it should happen, and took steps in that regard. And I think was hurt over the years by the heaping of criticism of, you went to all this effort and we didn't have an outbreak. How could you do that for just one case? And I think those of us in epidemiology and infectious diseases understand why sometimes you take actions on one case.
0: I might add, he actually wrote up his experiences for an influenza theme issue of the EID that came out in 2006, 2007. And when the most recent pandemic occurred, he was called to the White House to brief people, and he brought that with him, and it was well received. As far as I know, the only copy of EID in the White House is the issue that has David Sensor's article in it.
1: Oh, I'm sure there's stacks of it on everybody's night table in the White House.
0: We're sure to include this.
1: One issue there, Peter, is that that I've gotten great satisfaction from is in this recent pandemic influenza threat, and just in the last couple of years. David, as you know, worked at CDC, came in as a volunteer, and worked what's, I believe, referred to as the B team, or the B scenario. It's the group that looks at alternative approaches and what else might be done that you're not doing now, but did it in partnership with a mutual good friend, Harvey Fineberg, who's president of the Institute of Medicine. And in the years after swine flu, Harvey had written a critique, a kind of a decision analytic look at what had gone on in swine flu, and found fault with the decision making, and I think it was a completely valid analysis. But the two of them then never quite saw eye to eye on how that played out, and yet they were paired up together just in the last couple of years to work together, and I think thoroughly enjoyed each other's company and intellect, and somehow there was a resolution of that friction, and I think that was a terrific outcome for those of us who have great affection and respect for both of them.
0: Now, later on in 1976, the Legionnaires outbreak in Philadelphia was a major public health event that drew intense pressure from both the public and the media to CDC looking to the solution to that outbreak. The Legionella bacteria was eventually identified in the CDC laboratory by a scientist here, Joe McDade, who was the founding editor-in-chief of EID. Now, what do you recall about that investigation and that response?
1: Well, for better or worse, I was overseas during that two-year period, and so my understanding of it and relationship to it was largely most people's, reading it about it in newspapers, seeing pictures of a young Steve Thacker huddled over someone's bedside and David Frazier leading the CDC team, and I kind of followed it at a distance. I think it's worthwhile keeping in mind these events during Dr. Sensor's tenure as CDC director, though, because often CDC directors feel that theirs is the worst time, that, you know, so many things are happening, so many dramatic outbreaks, public health debacles, or debacles, if whatever you prefer, so many stresses from the Congress and budget, and the fact of the matter is it's like that every year. No matter what time you come or what it is, there's going to be some major national threat of one kind or another, maybe an international one. There'll be budget stresses, and there'll be people that don't like what you're doing, and that's just the nature of the beast.
0: So there are no watershed years because every year is a watershed.
1: Well, every, you know, that's what makes it exciting. It makes what makes, it's what puts us in public health and infectious diseases. It's if you didn't want any action, you should do something else.
0: I first met Dave Sensor in 1982 when I was involved in the initial investigation of AIDS cases, many of which were in New York City. And Dr. Sensor was commissioner of health there at that time. He welcomed my visit and my assistance. And when I showed up in the health department as a junior investigator, he personally took me on a tour of the health department and introduced me to workers at all levels, including in the sub-basement where they kept the death certificates. My task was to scan the death certificates seeking additional AIDS cases. Somewhat tedious job, but that's what junior public health investigators do. And later on, he invited me up to the commissioner's office on the top floor of the health department and to sit down at the AIDS coordinators meeting where he had representatives of all seven medical schools in New York City. The degree of coordination among those seven medical schools had been almost nil. So for the commissioner to gather them all in one place for any purpose, and no less than an emerging public health threat, was a remarkable exercise of leadership. Tell me another example of Dave Sensor's public health leadership that stands out in your memory.
1: Well, I certainly think HIV/AIDS was a terrific example of great leadership, and it was we were all fortunate to have someone of his both stature and judgment and openness to social determinants of disease and a new disease that it was afflicting a beleaguered community to begin with. To have him in that position was, I think, a huge help for public health and for all of us working in the area. I was up visiting him in the early 80s as well, and so one thing I'd comment on is his regular sense of humor and his wry wit under all circumstances, which was a delight. But in my first visit when he was commissioner, I basically went up to both see him and say hello and to go out together for a Chinese meal at a restaurant of his choosing. He was a huge devotee of Asian cuisines, liked to cook himself, and loved Chinese food. And he loved one-upping people by finding a restaurant that no one else knew about, might have four tables, and particularly ones that had been condemned by the Department of Health in the last 6 months. So he knew they would be on good behavior when he showed up. And I still remember a wonderful dish of crispy fried beef with hot peppers and orange rind that we had there. But back on target, I came to his office I said to him, the last time and the only other time I've been in the commissioner's office was when I was a resident in medicine, joined a union, the Committee on Interns and Residents, and we picketed the then commissioner's office and had a sit down, or whatever it's called, a lie down, a sit down, in the commissioner's office. And I pointed to a place on the floor, and I said, I seem to remember lying down and leaning against the wall right over there for several hours. We were protesting the lack of adequate emergency care facilities in the New York City hospitals at the time. And Dave, without batting an eyelash, looked over from his desk and said, well, if you'd be more comfortable on the floor now, you're welcome to sit over in the same place right now. And that was typical of him. He was made everyone both comfortable and kept their humility at a reasonable level at all times. But he was a master. He'd seen so much before, had so much insight into the way public health issues played out, both scientifically and in terms of communication and political approaches to it, that he was someone you wanted around when there was a public health threat. Just to get his judgment and his take on it. It was as if you had a true compass near you that was directing you in the proper manner.
0: CDC has renamed its museum to reflect Dave's devotion to perpetuating the public health record and presenting it in such a way as to inspire the next generation of public health leaders. The David J. Sensor CDC Museum, which is located here on the main CDC campus, is free and open to the public. Tell us why this is a fitting tribute.
1: It's a terrific tribute and totally appropriate. Aside from the obvious that Dave was interested in the history of public health, he had started out in tuberculosis, and there's a rich field with a rich history of both people who have succumbed to tuberculosis, but who studied it from Koch on down. He brought the historical context to his look at public health problems. But I think another reason that makes it particularly appropriate is, in many ways, our museums are a representation of our own collective memory about maybe art, or maybe natural history, but in this case, public health. And David had the most prodigious memory for events, dialogue, people present at meetings. It was staggering. You'd get into a conversation with him about any subject, and I think this was true of everyone he spoke with, and he would recall a day 20 years ago, 30 years ago, or last week, and be able to tell you everyone that was there, what was said, the outcome of it, in a fascinating narrative manner that always made me gasp and say, boy, I wish I could do that. I wish I could remember all that stuff. And it was always relevant. It wasn't rambling or inappropriate. It was straight on point for what you needed to know.
0: David Sensor had retired from several of the most difficult jobs in domestic public health, but he had this international spirit, and he was very supportive of the CDC mission and the Emory School of Public Health's mission. Tell us a little bit about your perspectives.
1: I think it's striking and probably a model for all of us that Dave lived a public health professional's life from beginning to end. He loved what he did, and he found a way to keep giving in the public health mode. He played a major role in the founding of the Emory School of Public Health, and now named the Rollins School of Public Health. And even after that, he was over there regularly. He'd attend lectures. He would give lectures. He'd see students and meet with them. He loved talking to young people, mentoring them. He would quickly ascertain whether they had ever lived in Michigan or New York, places that he had a particular fondness for. He quickly ascertained, did any of them have an interest in tuberculosis or Chinese food or any of the other things that he loved. And he could just immediately become a friend, and the students would slowly realize that they had with them what we've referred to as a public health giant. And he gave of himself that way all the time, whether it was coming over to CDC to volunteer or teaching or just hanging around at lectures. By the way, he's the guy you want sitting next to you at a lecture if you're given to side commentary on what's going on, because of his great sense of humor and his great acuity and wisdom, somebody said something that he didn't think was right, you'd hear about it in your left ear as he was sitting there. And he was also a great audience for your own comments. So I miss him in many ways, but I'll certainly miss him as a third-party commentator.
0: Yeah, we appreciate that at the Emerging Infectious Disease Journal, even though he only served on our editorial board for one or two years. We're constantly receiving his emails, comments, suggestions, and solicitation of manuscripts. So we certainly are going to miss him, too.
1: He was a superb judge of the real thing in people. He could see through whether substance was there or not, and if it was substance and a good heart and intent, he would do anything in the world for you. And if he thought you were kind of a more of a facade of what you were doing or doing things for your own benefit, forget it.
0: Well, thanks, Jeff. I've been talking with Dr. Jeffrey Copeland about his In Memoriam, David Judson Sensor, a Public Health Giant, which appears in the November 2011 issue of CDC's journal, Emerging Infectious Diseases. You can see the entire article online at www.cdc.gov/EID. 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
8: The viral videos about this war that are having huge impact, they're completely fake, but they're having dire consequences.
9: Dozens of accounts on X, formerly known as Twitter, spreading rather what's believed to be coordinated posts with disinformation about the war.
10: When any major news event happens, a lot of us have the same impulse.
11: We go to social media to follow the latest updates.
10: But that can sometimes backfire.
11: Right now, we're seeing viral misinformation everywhere, especially during the current Israel-Hamas conflict.
8: Spreading fast, influencing opinion, and making it difficult for anyone who uses social media to decipher what's really happening on the ground in the Middle East.
11: So we asked the experts why this is happening and what you can do to avoid being taken in.
10: I'm Sophie Bushwick, tech editor at Scientific American.
11: And I'm Julie Gabose, senior multimedia editor. And this is Science Quickly.
10: On social media platforms, some footage and photos that have been attributed to the Israel-Hamas conflict are actually fake or mislabeled, or both.
11: Think video game footage passed off as a real missile attack from Israel or parachute jumpers in Egypt, mischaracterized as a Hamas attack.
10: Fake content like this has been viewed millions of times.
11: Propaganda during wartime isn't new. But online misinformation spread by social media influencers seems particularly bad around this conflict.
12: And in terms of what I'm seeing, it's definitely comparable and similar to what I was seeing in the first few weeks of the war in Ukraine after Russia invaded Ukraine. And by that, I mean most of the misinformation in the last 2 weeks has been ordinary people, regular users on the internet, who are trying to do what is known as engagement farming.
11: That's Shayan Sardarzadeh, who works on the BBC Verify team. His job is to take viral photos and videos about the conflict and investigate them. He's also found something really disturbing about all of this.
12: It's probably one of the worst examples of misinformation that, you know, you use the pain and suffering of people, genuine people, civilians on the ground, who are being impacted by this conflict to basically farm engagement and build up your influence online. In some cases, I've seen TikTokers who are, you know, claiming to be sharing live streams on the ground from either Israel or Gaza. And, you know, the live stream has got 2-3 million viewers.
10: That's because people are more likely to share something that makes them feel emotionally engaged.
11: Even if those emotions are negative.
12: And also, most of the time, you're posting stuff that is a bit shocking, a bit sort of controversial. You'll get you engagement, and then you will be able to build up your influence. You will get, you will gain followers. And, you know, if you're operating on a platform that basically pays you money for high engagement, like YouTube, like TikTok, like Twitter, X, as it's known these days.
10: These incentives that Cheyenne talks about, they're baked into social media. Platforms are designed to keep people on the site as long as possible. And as part of that, they reward individual accounts for earning engagement from other users. That creates a motivation for unscrupulous influencers to post whatever will get them the most attention.
11: Sometimes those attention-getting posts make false accusations that real people are the ones making things up. In one example Cheyenne found, a far-right Indian influencer claimed that Palestinian refugees in a bombed refugee camp were actually so-called crisis actors.
10: He falsely stated that they were staging their grief for the cameras.
11: Yeah. Cheyenne personally verified that the video in question featured a man who had lost 3 of his children.
10: Accusing people of being so-called crisis actors can also happen with mislabeled footage. For instance, Snopes debunked a video on TikTok that claimed to show an Israeli crisis actor pretending to be a recent victim of Hamas. While the video does show an actor being positioned on the ground as if he's injured, it's completely unrelated to the current conflict. It's from an April 2022 film shoot.
11: Cheyenne pointed out that a lot of these attention-grabbing accounts are falsely passing themselves off as journalists or open-source intelligence,
10: aka OSINT experts,
11: which distracts from the true citizen journalists and data analysts.
13: Hi, everyone. This is Bissan from Gaza. More than 50,000 to 60,000 people are evacuating to Shifa Hospital and still evacuating every day. People are sleeping, eating, living.
12: Tons and tons of videos that news outlets have shared in the last 2 weeks has come from people on the ground, either in Israel or Gaza, using their smartphones to record and document what's going on.
14: I bombed really close to my house. That's my window right now. That's the view.
12: And then somebody at a major newsroom, you know, somebody like me or my colleagues in my team has sat down, looked at that content, verified it, and decided, okay, that's good. We can use it. That's genuine content from Israel or Gaza. And, you know, my work would have been impossible without that.
11: But here's the thing. The combination of a lack of moderation on platforms, the rapid spread of misinformation during a conflict, and the incentive of people to get more likes and views is creating this perfect storm. So, Sophie, you cover so much of this, especially in the tech space. What are your thoughts?
10: There's this often misquoted phrase about truth and lies. I'll just give you the Terry Pratchett version. Lies could run around the world before the truth could get its boots on.
11: Oh, wow. That's prescient.
10: It's just very easy for anyone to post an unverified photo or story and have it go viral. But if you care about the truth, if you're updating that information with a fact check, it takes you much longer because you have to actually verify the truth. And then you have to chase down all these runaway versions of the lie. And those might have spread beyond social media by the time you show up to debunk it.
11: And social platforms aren't policing this, right?
10: Right. A lot of platforms did establish really strong moderation policies after the 2016 election. But more recently, a lot of them have laid off or reduced the trust and safety teams in charge of this. And that makes them much slower to respond to misinformation. This enables the most extreme information out there to take off, even when it's not true.
11: Yes. And I think one thing we've really seen, too, like one of the biggest issues is when we know that viral misinformation, you know, if it starts on social or if it starts somewhere else, it makes its way up to news outlets.
10: That sometimes happens when outlets report on a narrative without mentioning that the source of their information could be biased. For instance, publications like The New York Times, CNN, and even the BBC have reported stories that were based on claims from sources that had their own biases and agendas. And then the outlets had to walk back their reporting when a fuller picture emerged from additional sources of information.
11: Right. That kind of like need to be first, right?
10: Yes. Yeah. Mm-hmm. Instead of trying to get a more thorough picture before they publish.
11: Exactly. I mean, I know one journalist that's been really active on X, you know, formerly Twitter, and asking outlets and reporters to stop sharing viral misinfo is, you know, Los Angeles Times investigative reporter Adam Elmerich.
15: I don't think in the history of, at least in my career, I have not seen misinformation spread so wildly about this war. And it, unfortunately, the real problem from my vantage point as a reporter in the mainstream media is that stuff percolates up to the mainstream media.
10: For what it's worth, I am incredibly indebted to our own in-house fact checkers.
11: Thank you.
10: Oh, they just help us catch mistakes before we embarrass ourselves.
11: We love them. You know, copy editors are heroes, especially in times like this. But what are some other examples of media sharing misinformation?
10: One case is an explosion at Al-Ali Arab Hospital in Gaza City. Cheyenne and other investigators, they're actually still examining the visual evidence.
12: Every day my work has been since that night, going through all the social media footage, CCTV footage, images of the blast site, the crater, the damage to the hospital building, the car park, the surroundings, you know, the people who were injured, you know, going through all of those videos and talking to experts and talking to people, our reporters on the ground. You know, we are lucky enough to have a couple of reporters. Not many news organizations currently have reporters on the ground in Gaza. We do, and that is a huge help to our work.
11: Multiple outlets, such as the New York Times, reported that the strike came from Israel before they had evidence of that, and they later had to issue retractions. Reporters are actually still trying to figure out the true story of what happened. In addition to the contested strike at Al-Ali Arab Hospital, Israel's government has targeted Al-Shifa Hospital and has claimed it was a command center for Hamas. Under the laws of war, hospitals lose special protection if they are used for, quote, harmful acts.
10: This raid, which killed a number of civilians, was roundly criticized by Doctors Without Borders, the United Nations, and the World Health Organization.
11: Earlier this month, the Israel Defense Forces, or IDF, released a video in which an IDF spokesperson claimed to show evidence that Hamas had held hostages in the basement of the Al-Rantisi Pediatric Hospital. In it, the spokesperson described a document written in Arabic as quote,
16: "This is a guardian list where every terrorist writes his name and every terrorist has his own shift, guarding the people that were here."
11: Soon after, CNN broadcast a report in which he made the same claim.
16: This is a guarding list. Every terrorist has his own shift.
17: In this room, he says, a guard list that begins October 7th, ends November 3rd, not long before the hospital was evacuated.
10: It turned out to be a calendar with the days of the week since October 7th under the title Al-Aqsa Flood Battle, Hamas's name for its surprise attack on Israel on that date.
11: But there weren't any names at all.
10: Which is what both the IDF video and the CNN broadcast had claimed.
11: And critics online were quick to point that out, especially because the calendar in Arabic was clearly visible.
10: Israel's government has since called this a translation error, and the claims have been walked back.
11: And HuffPost reported that CNN quietly took out the clip about the calendar in subsequent broadcasts and material posted online. But this whole situation had another effect.
10: It has undermined public trust and fed into people's existing confirmation biases.
11: If Hamas was holding hostages at this hospital, the misinformation, even if unintentional, became a really big part of the story instead.
10: That is what people focused on. Another example of a story that was widely reported before there was confirmation was pretty disturbing. So I'm going to recommend that sensitive listeners skip ahead by about 5 minutes.
11: Here's a clip from the White House on October 11th, 2023.
18: I never really thought that I would see and have confirmed pictures of terrorists beheading children. I never thought I'd ever. Anyway.
11: It turns out that this wasn't true, and Adam had actually been trying to warn people about this.
15: When I tweeted that skepticism thread, or maybe the day before, when I tweeted about the beheaded babies claim and said, wait, let's figure out what's really going on here. Let's vet this a little bit more before we spread it widely. President Biden went live on air and said that he had seen and confirmed photos of that Hamas terrorists were beheading babies. He had to walk that back. He had to retract that. As all of this was happening in real time, I kept trying to warn my colleagues, vet this stuff. Don't take it at face value. Question him on it. Press him for the evidence. You know, don't just rebroadcast this claim without any skepticism, without saying that this has been vetted, because this is going to have real dire consequences. And unfortunately, a lot of media did not heed that warning and had to walk back the beheaded babies claim.
19: I just wondering if you could explain to us just about how the president came to say yesterday that he'd seen pictures of militants beheading children. Obviously, it's important to make sure that disinformation doesn't get out there. How did he end up saying that?
20: He's referring to images I think many of you have seen, certainly your colleagues have reported on, and obviously Israeli officials have spoken to.
21: But has the president actually seen the photos yesterday? There was
11: NBC reported that, quote, beheaded babies, unquote, had 44 million impressions on X alone within a day of the claim being made.
10: And it's a big problem when misinformation is being shared by trusted news outlets or by government officials.
11: By the way, Biden drew criticism just recently for repeating this claim about beheaded babies.
10: Yes, and having official sources like Biden share misinformation like this, it helps lies run around the world even faster. Plus, it increases distrust among readers and listeners. People can end up discounting real news. That's why it is so important for journalists to fact-check their sources, especially if those sources have been known to share misleading information in the past.
11: It's better to get things right the first time rather than making a mistake and then issuing a correction later.
10: Because even when there is a correction, people never pay as much attention to it as they do to the original post. One of the experts we interviewed, Emily Bell, talked about this.
22: My name's Emily Bell. I'm the director of the Tau Center for Digital Journalism at Columbia Journalism School in New York. And I have been writing about and studying the internet since the early 90s. So that's a very long time. Different stories and narratives get created and spread, and what to do. I mean, it's really hard to do anything about them once they're out there, because you're just sort of left as like one or two voices going, but that's not true. And people are like, doesn't matter whether it's true, it's like broadly true.
11: Adam also talks about something called atrocity propaganda, It's misinfo that's more likely to be spread during the first days of a war or conflict, generally to inflame people's emotions. And it turns out it has a long history.
15: During the Gulf War, a girl testified in Congress and said that Iraqi soldiers had been taking babies from their incubators, scores of babies, removing them and leaving them out to die. This was as the U.S. was trying to drum up support for the war, the first war, the Gulf War in Iraq. That claim, that testimony, later turned out to be a fabrication, and the girl was the daughter of the Kuwaiti ambassador to the U.S. So, you know, this stuff has a long and documented history.
10: But the history of atrocity propaganda is way older than the Gulf War. Adam also brought us an example from the Middle Ages, one that specifically targeted Jewish people.
15: In the context of Jewish people, we call it a blood libel because, you know, one of the oldest claims that goes back to the Middle Ages is that Jews are secretly drinking the blood of Gentile children. So this is another form of atrocity propaganda in order to demonize a certain community and motivate people to take violent action against them.
11: When we hear something terrible, like atrocity propaganda, we often share it without waiting to check whether it's true.
10: The thing is, terrible things have happened. Israelis experienced horrible terror and violence on October 7th. Palestinians have been dying in airstrikes and being displaced from their homes since then. It's understandable that all of our emotions are high.
11: Absolutely. And misinformation is being further used to manipulate those emotions in order to gain attention and profit, to serve political ends, and even to stoke more violence.
10: Since the initial Hamas attack on October 7th, the Arab American Anti-Discrimination Committee says it has received hundreds of hate incident reports.
0: At the tone, we've reached the top of the hour. WIZULP Newark. 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Radio Newark News.
1: The Public News Service Wednesday afternoon update. I'm Mike Clifford. An official with the Department of Health and Human Services says the agency has frozen all child care payments to the state of Minnesota after allegations of fraudulent daycare centers. That from ABC News. They report Deputy Secretary Jim O'Neill said in a post that HHS is tightening requirements for payments from the administration for children and families to all states, requiring a justification and a receipt or photo evidence. ABC notes the move comes after an unverified online video from a conservative influencer, Nick Shirley, alleging fraud in child care and Somali communities in Minneapolis. Minneapolis officials dispute the allegations. Meantime, as folks in Ohio prepare to enter the new year, the League of Women Voters of Ohio is urging residents to consider civic engagement as part of their New Year's resolutions, arguing it can help people feel more connected to decisions that affect their communities.
2: The nonpartisan organization says the start of a new year is often when people reflect on personal goals and consider changes they want to make in their lives. Jen Miller, executive director of the League, says civic participation fits naturally into that moment of reflection.
23: The new year is a great reset. It's a time for us to think about who we've been and where we've been and what we want to be different. Thinking about how government represents us is a critical piece of that.
2: Miller says many Ohioans closely follow political developments but don't always see civic participation as something they can actively do on a regular basis. Farah Siddiqui reporting.
1: And as 2025 comes to a close, Connecticut advocacy groups are looking to hit the ground running in 2026. The coming legislative session will be shorter than the one in 2025, running from February to early May.
24: Despite this, there's hope legislation on various social and consumer issues will pass. AARP Connecticut is focusing on laws providing supports for caregivers, consumer protections, and affordable high-speed internet. John Erlinghauser with AARP Connecticut says given the pushback from providers, defending the net equity program is a high priority.
25: It's necessary because when the affordable connectivity program expired at the federal level, it left a big void in high-speed internet. Internet is not only important in fighting social isolation, but also helps with telehealth and safety, other things, and it keeps people connected.
24: Along with this, Erlinghauser hopes to see the state implement no-excuse absentee voting after a state referendum lifted a ban on it. I'm Edwin J. Vieira.
3: And a new study finds that pregnancy raises the woman's risk of cardiovascular complications like heart attack, stroke, hypertension, and even death. Researchers at Massachusetts General Hospital looked at medical records from 56,000 pregnancies. Dr. Amir Ahmed is a cardiologist with Dignity Health and a volunteer with the American Heart Association.
4: Pregnancy itself is a big cardiovascular risk factor for patients who have underlying risk factors, but even patients who don't should be aware that there could be cardiovascular complications related to pregnancy, and that may have longstanding implications for them.
3: Heart disease is the number one killer of new moms. This is Public News Service. With Affordable Care Act subsidies expiring today, many folks in Montana will ring in the new year with higher health insurance costs.
5: While the U.S. House is set to vote on the subsidies in January, it doesn't help people who've already made coverage decisions for the month. That includes former University of Montana adjunct professor Bradley Cook. He lives in Hamilton, Montana, and says his premiums went from $260 a month to almost $700 a month. He says his deductible also more than doubled, which he describes as simply prohibitive.
6: My Social Security isn't doubling, so it, in effect, was like a $15,000 expense out of pocket before I get any real insurance help. So I had to just cancel that.
5: People making more than 400% of the poverty level will no longer get the ACA extended subsidies. I'm Laura Hatch reporting.
3: In Minnesota, now accepting applications for paid leave benefits under a new statewide program. The high-profile law takes effect Thursday. State lawmakers say they want to ensure a smoother rollout by welcoming enrollees early.
7: The legislature approved startup funds, but over time, benefits will be covered by a payroll tax shared by participating employees and their employers. Supporters say it helps workers with limited access to these perks when they need to step away for medical reasons. The Department of Employment and Economic Development's Evan Rowe reminds those eligible they can get up to 12 weeks of partial wage replacement for personal leave or up to 12 weeks when caring for a loved one. There's a 20-week cap when those needs overlap.
9: Most common example where you'd have both types of leave might be a mother who's giving birth to a child.
7: This program is not linked to the fraud fallout seen in human services programs in Minnesota, but Rowe acknowledges the scrutiny over state government right now. I'm Mike Moen.
3: Finally, West Virginia and other Appalachian states counting on federal investment in clean energy are seeing those funds vaporize, leaving communities uncertain about jobs, reduced emissions, and their economic future.
26: A new report from Reimagine Appalachia outlines specific projects across the state hanging in limbo, including a $129 million grant from the Department of Energy to build utility-scale solar farms on two former surface mine sites in Nicholas County. Rika Rothenstein, a senior research associate for the group, says the frozen funding has huge impacts on the region.
27: Those solar farms would produce 250 megawatts of electric power, and that's enough to service around 39,000 homes.
26: The findings show nearly 70% of projected clean energy jobs in Appalachian states are now at risk. This is Nadia Romlagan for West Virginia News Service.
3: This is Mike Clifford for Public News Service, member and listener supported. 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
29: This is Bird Note. Some ducks don't sound like ducks at all. Some, like the harlequin, squeak, earning them the nickname of sea mice. Harlequins are unique in the duck world in other ways as well. Alone among North American waterfowl, harlequins breed along fast-flowing rivers and streams. Quick and agile in rushing white water, they dive to the bottom of mountain streams for food. What kind of name is harlequin for a duck? If you're lucky enough to spot one of these rare birds in winter, perhaps along a rocky shore of the Puget Sound in Washington or Penobscot Bay in Maine, you may guess the answer. Dressed in multicolor patches, harlequin is the jester of traditional Italian comedy. The male duck with the jester's name is just as striking, with his slate-blue feathers and vivid white, black, and chestnut markings. The rigorous lives of harlequins require great adaptability, transitioning from freshwater to salt, from meals of caddisfly larvae to crabs and barnacles. Some, in fact, migrate by traveling directly downstream from the mountains to the ocean. Constant, however, is their unmatched ability to swim and feed in the turbulent waters where they live. For BirdNote, I'm Mary McCann. Today's show brought to you by the Bobolink Foundation.
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13: Today, we invent the alphabet and we sow seeds of discord. The University of Houston's College of Engineering presents this series about the machines that make our civilization run and the people whose ingenuity created them. The Greek word for alphabet, says historian Johanna Drucker, is stoicheia. That's where scientists get the word stoichiometry, the science of combining chemical elements. For the ancient Greeks, letters of the alphabet were minimal elements of speech, with all the cosmological implications, Drucker adds. Alphabets were invented in the eastern Mediterranean region between 1400 and 1000 BC. For 2000 years before that, people had written with pictures. Their hieroglyphs were far from speech. They were much more closely related to painting than to talking. Early Sumerian cuneiform, in use 5,000 years ago, had only around 300 characters. It lacked anything like the full expressivity of speech, and yet it evoked things that speech could not. The invention of an alphabet was begun by the pre-classical Greeks and finished by the Phoenicians in the 11th century BC. Alphabets now transcribe speech directly. All alphabets are phonetic. They reduce speech to its least divisible elements, to its stoicheia, to its atoms. For 2,000 years before the invention of the alphabet, writing was an art apart from speech. It was an art that gave us means for storing knowledge, but it stored knowledge much as an etching or a woodcut might. And now all that changed. The result was no less than catastrophic. Psychologist Julian Jaynes has pointed out that it was just at this time, just before 1000 BC, that humans developed analytical consciousness. In popular terms, our thinking became very left brain. What followed was incredible social upheaval. Without the older and more mystical means of dealing with human behavior, leaders instituted the systematic use of cruelty. They took up slavery. Knowledge was once mystery, and now it became power. We struck new poses of masculine domination. Once writing had turned into canned speech, we had means for watching ourselves think. In the long run, that led to mathematics, philosophy, and literature. Perhaps the first great literature produced was the book of Genesis, which begins by telling how we'd eaten the fruit of new and forbidden knowledge. A mid-19th century philologist, Henry Humphreys, saw the impact of the shift long before Jaynes did. In 1853, he wrote, "From the invention of letters, the machinations of the human heart began to operate. Falsity and error increased. Litigation and prisons had their beginnings, as did specious and artful language, which causes so much confusion in the world." Alphabets altered human consciousness in wonderful and terrible ways. Now that's what computers are doing, wonderfully, unpredictably, and with the same potential disruption of the human condition. I'm John Leanhart at the University of Houston, where we're interested in the way inventive minds work.
14: Yeah.
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11: Today is July 13th on Tidbits in Time, a lovely day. Stay with me to hear about record temperatures across the country. We'll remember the call of the pioneering spirit. We'll talk about the Benjamins. And remember a man who's most famous for the peanut. All that plus, we'll tell you about one of the most recognized signs in the world. Tidbits in Time is coming up next on this summer day, so stay right where you are. July 13th, 1936, a state record temperature of 112 degrees was recorded in Michigan. Can you imagine sweltering summers before air conditioning? Wisconsin also set a state record that day of 114. The heat wave spanned a few days, and records were set on July 10th, too, in Maryland at 109, New Jersey hit 110, Pennsylvania 111, and West Virginia at 112. And you thought it was hot outside today. July 13th, 1865, Horace Greeley popularized this advice to young Americans, saying, "Washington, D.C. is not a place to live in. The rents are high, the food is bad, the dust is disgusting, and the morals are deplorable. Go west, young men, go west and grow up with the country." Greeley was a colorful figure of the tumultuous mid-1800s as statesman, author, and founder of the New York Tribune. He even ran against Ulysses S. Grant for the presidency in 1872. July 13th, 1969, the $100 bill became the largest denomination when the last of all larger bills were phased out. With denominations of 500, 1,000, 5,000, 10,000, and 100,000 floating around out there, the Treasury claimed to discontinue them due to lack of use. The $100 bill depicting Benjamin Franklin is the only American bill without a president. Slang terms refer to them as Bens, Franklins, Benjamins, or C-notes after Roman numerals. July 13, 1896, George Washington Carver was appointed head of the Agriculture Department at Tuskegee Institute by its founder, Booker T. Washington. Carver is usually tied to the peanut, but his real impact on agriculture was so much more than that, spending his focus on ways to rejuvenate soil that had been depleted by overplanting cotton. In his biography, The Man Who Talks with the Flowers, he attributed his great wisdom to God, whom he referred to as Mr. Creator. It was on July 13, 1923, that the giant Hollywood sign was erected as an advertisement for a real estate development in the hills above Los Angeles called Hollywoodland. The sign became iconic, later shortening the name to the Hollywood we all know today, and has been featured in more than 70 movies and television shows. To give you some sense of perspective, each letter is 45 feet tall, and the entire length of the sign spans 350 feet. For your very own email print version of Tidbits in Time, showing up every day for free in your inbox, just send a request to adrian@tidbitsintime.com. That's adrian@tidbitsintime.com. For Tidbits in Time, this has been Gene Vann.
14: Scientists often refer to the creation of the universe as the Big Bang, but perhaps a better title would be the Big Crescendo. I'm Jim Metzner, and this is the Pulse of the Planet.
15: There's a paradox here, and that is that despite its title, the Big Bang, it actually emerged totally silently.
14: Mark Whittle is a professor of astronomy at the University of Virginia. He tells us that over the past few decades, scientists have been studying cosmic microwave radiation, the residual energy of the Big Bang. A picture made with this radiation revealed enormous sound waves moving through the hot gas of the young universe. And from these observations, Whittle simulated the crescendo of the Big Bang.
15: It took time for sound to grow. So one of the things that you hear on these recordings is it's getting louder as time goes by. The reason for this is that what is driving the sound is not somebody's vocal cords. It's actually gravity pulling gas down into areas where there's more matter. The gas drops in and it bounces out again. That is the beginning of the oscillation. And as time goes by, the regions which can participate in this get larger and larger. And so the pressure wave is a stronger pressure wave, and that means it's a louder sound.

0: as part of the purchase price. And now, here's Laura Pettigrew with the audio news from Archaeologica. We hope you find this to be a valuable part of your day.
1: Welcome to the audio news from Archaeologica. I'm Laura Pettigrew, and these are the headlines in archaeological and historical news from October 18th to October 24th, 2015. We start this week in Norway, where a hiker recently stumbled across a 1,200-year-old Viking sword while walking an ancient route. The Hordaland County Council announced the find, which dates from approximately AD 750 and is in exceptionally good condition. According to county conservator Per Morten Eckerhoved, the discovery was quite extraordinary, not only because it's unusual to find something from the Viking Age, but because the sword is so well preserved, it could be used even now if you just sharpened the edge. As reported by CNN, an outdoorsman named Goran Olsen made the unusual find when he stopped for a rest in Haukeli, an area known for fishing and hunting about 250 kilometers west of the capital Oslo. The rusted weapon was lying under some rocks on a well-known path across a high mountain plateau. This protected the metal from humidity during the summer and contributed to the sword's exceptional condition. The sword could be from a burial site or may have belonged to a traveler who had an accident or succumbed to frostbite on the high pass. Found without its handle, the blade measures just over 77 centimeters long and is made from wrought iron. Based on its type, archaeologists estimate it to be 1,200 to 1,300 years old. Swords like this were status symbols in Viking times due to the high cost of extracting iron, making it likely this blade would have belonged to a wealthy individual. The artifact is at the University Museum of Bergen for preservation work, and an expedition to the discovery site is planned for next spring. Researchers are hoping to find additional artifacts and perhaps learn the story behind the sword. New origins have come to light for the world's alphabet in a tiny scribbled list of words from an ancient Egyptian tomb. The ancient Egyptian word list from the 15th century BC has been identified as the world's oldest known abecedary, a list of easy words arranged by their initial sounds, or a primer. The list is inked on an ostracon, a small shard of pottery or limestone a few centimeters across, which dates from the famed 18th dynasty, when Egypt reached its greatest extent and influence throughout the eastern Mediterranean region. As reported in a press release posted on FizOrg News, British Egyptologists found the ostracon in their 1995 Cambridge Theban expedition at the ancient Egyptian tomb near Luxor. The importance of the tiny fragment had not been fully understood, however, until Ben Herring, a Dutch Egyptologist working at Leiden University, deciphered it while researching ancient Egyptian identity marks, under funding from the Netherlands Organization for Scientific Research. The ostracon abecedary sheds new light on not just the development of ancient Egyptian writing, but the history of how the alphabet became the basis for written languages from the Atlantic Ocean to Central and Southeast Asia. The words on the ostracon are in roughly the order used by the HLHM alphabet, the order used by the ancient Egyptian, ancient Arabian, and classical Ethiopian scripts. The modern Western ABC alphabetical order, developed in the area of Phoenicia, was used alongside of HLHM in much of the ancient Eastern Mediterranean in the 13th century BC. Cuneiform tablets have been found at ancient Ugarit, in what is now northern Syria, showing both sequences. The new abecedary text is an incomplete list of words written in hieratic, the cursive script used by ancient Egypt for some 3,000 years. To the left of the list is a column of individual signs that appear to be abbreviations of each word. Very possibly, they even render the initial consonants of the words, which would make them alphabetic signs, and would make this the earliest known example of a list arranged according to their initial sounds. The hieratic script and the related hieroglyphic script were not alphabetic themselves, yet the ancient Egyptian scripts had an important position in the earliest known stages of the alphabet. Inscriptions in the Sinai Desert and in southern Egypt show signs that are thought to be the earliest known alphabetic characters, and the forms of many of these characters were clearly inspired by Egyptian hieroglyphs. Most of these earliest alphabet inscriptions still resist decipherment. Some of their characters also figure in the left column of the word list deciphered by Herring. The list on the ostracon is therefore a key piece for the reconstruction of the earliest history of the first true alphabet. The discovery is published in the October issue of the Journal of Near Eastern Studies. We travel now to Russia, where a crypt with up to 30 burials has yielded death mass.

0: masks of ancient Siberians that recreate their appearance in life. Made of gypsum, the masks, now fragmentary, show the Tashtik people, who lived around the Yenisei River north of Mongolia. As reported by the Siberian Times, the funeral system used in this crypt in the Kemerovo region shows the burials came from the twilight of this culture, between the 2nd century BC and the 6th century AD. Earlier bodies were simply buried in the ground. Here, at the Shestakovo III tomb, however, the bodies were cremated, leaving only large bones. Then the remains were placed inside effigies made of leather or fabric. Next, a mask made of gypsum to depict the departed person's face was placed on the effigy. According to Dr. Pavel German, the excavation leader, ceramic vessels, bronze buckles, and elements of harnesses were also in the crypt. The masks were fragmented, but he hopes to restore at least some of the finds. He believes his team found up to 20 of the precious death masks. The crypt was large, and 2 seasons were spent excavating it. The interior area of the crypt measures about 40 square meters. Remains of children also turned up, but without masks, and buried outside the crypt near its walls. According to Dr. German, the discovery shows that the ritual of death started with digging a hole in the ground, building a stone wall around it, then adding a log floor and roof. Gradually, the crypt was filled with the effigies of the dead. Researchers cannot yet say whether this crypt was in use for several years or filled at one time. After the crypt was filled and burned, the wooden roofing fell down and overlapped the burials. Evidence suggests that robbers took at least some burial items from the tomb. Some bronze finds or artifacts covered with gold leaf would typically be included in such a big crypt. The team suspects that items were taken before the tomb's burning, possibly as part of other rituals, such as the initiation of youth. Our final story is from Turkey, where excavations in a Roman city have yielded a marble head of Medusa, spared from destruction during an early Christian campaign against pagan art. The sculpture turned up at Antiochia ad Cragum, a city founded during the 1st century around the time of Emperor Nero. The small city had many Roman features, including bathhouses, colonnaded streets, mosaics, and a large council house. According to Michael Hoff, a University of Nebraska at Lincoln art historian and director of the excavations, the people living at Antiochia later became zealous Christians who destroyed art in much the same way that ISIS is doing now. They broke apart marble sculptures, put the pieces into a lime kiln, and burned them for mortar. The team has found many broken sculptural parts smashed into pieces, as well as the Christian-era kilns where the marble artwork would become mortar for churches. A group of Turkish student excavators discovered the Medusa head near the foundations of a building that may have been a small temple. Hoff and his colleagues have reconstructed the head and other marble fragments found nearby, showing that Medusa's head was not part of a freestanding statue, but rather incorporated into the pediment of the building. With serpents for hair, wide eyes, and an open mouth, Medusa was a mythical monster who could have turned a person to stone with her gaze. At Antiochia, a Medusa architectural sculpture would have served an apotropaic function, turning away evil. However, later, the Christians who came to live at the site would have considered her likeness idolatrous. As reported by LiveScience.com, Antiochia is a little-known ancient city, though it covers more than 3 hectares. Located on the sparsely populated outskirts of the modern town of Gazipaşa, its archaeological remains were identified in the early 19th century, but scholars had not given much attention to it recently. The evidence Hoff and his colleagues have dug up so far suggests Antiochia might have actually been an economic player during the Roman Empire, a center for trade and production of wine, agriculture, and glass. This economic success supported a high degree of cultural output. In 2012, the team discovered an enormous poolside mosaic covering 150 square meters with intricate geometric patterns, and in 2013, they found the marble head of an Aphrodite sculpture. Next year, they plan to excavate further the city's bouleterion, the council hall, which may have doubled as a music hall or theater, and will dig into the rows of shops lining a major street to find out what was being sold in the marketplace. That wraps up the news for this week. For more stories and daily news updates, visit Archaeologica on the World Wide Web at archaeologica.org, where all the news is history. I'm Laura Pettigrew, and I'll see you next week.
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5: 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They include groceries, grilling essentials, beverages, outdoor items, and seasonal merchandise. The retailer says shoppers can expect lower prices on everyday necessities and summer favorites. The Department of Veterans Affairs is warning veterans about a new postcard scam falsely promising extra VA benefits through a fake veteran savings program. The fraudulent mailers use high-pressure tactics to persuade recipients to call scammers who then seek Social Security numbers. Greenwise organic frozen blueberries, sold exclusively at Publix stores in 8 states, have been recalled after being linked to 12 confirmed E. coli illnesses. Consumers are urged to stop eating the affected blueberries and either discard them or return them for a full refund. I'm Mark Huffman. 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
6: Today is July 13th. Let's take a look back at today in rock and roll history. 1968, Simon and Garfunkel's Bookends was number one for the third consecutive week. The album featured several of the duo's signature tunes.

And again in 1968, Black Sabbath played their first gig at a small blues club in Birmingham, England. The group would develop into one of the biggest heavy metal bands of the 1970s and beyond.

1985, the Live Aid concerts produced by Bob Geldof were held simultaneously in Philadelphia and London. The performances were shown live via satellite for 18 consecutive hours and helped raise

0: two rock and roll birthdays on this date. Singer, guitarist, leader, and co-founder of the Byrds, Roger McGuinn, born James Joseph McGuinn III in 1942 in Chicago, Illinois. And Cheech Marin of Cheech and Chong, born in 1946 in Los Angeles, California. And that's a look back at July 13th, today in rock and roll history.
1: In 1987, some inner-city first graders were promised a college education. Now, this promise didn't come from a wealthy corporation. It came from Oral Lee Brown, who saved a large portion of her modest income every year for these children.
2: She told Miss Brown, you can't do everything I said, no, but we need to do more.
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3: Hi, I'm Mayor Rindy, and this is Distillations, extracts from the past, present, and future of chemistry. On today's show, we're going to explore the rise and fall of something that was once called a wonder material, asbestos. When asbestos became popular as a building material in the late 1800s, it was celebrated for its strength, lightweight, and affordability. And it was used extensively for decades before it was known to cause serious health issues. That's coming up. There's a little town about 20 miles north of Philadelphia, Ambler, PA. Ambler was mainly known as a stop on the North Pennsylvania Railroad line. There was a major train wreck there in 1856. But around 1880, the town's luck changed. A huge manufacturing firm, Keysby and Madison, decided to move their operations out of Philly and into this small town. The company had tons of resources, and they invested heavily in the town, building houses and schools and stores. K&M, like many manufacturing companies at the time, used a new lightweight, heat-resistant miracle material, asbestos, in most of their products. Electrical insulation, brake linings, piping, roofing shingles, cement siding. And beginning in the 1930s, they dumped their waste in large on-site landfills. K&M ultimately sold their property at Ambler, but the new landowners also worked with asbestos and continued to dump their material waste. In 1974, they shut down and covered the dump sites, which from then on became known as the Ambler Asbestos Waste Piles, 1.5 million cubic yards of solid and liquid asbestos waste. There are now 6,000 people living within a half mile of the site. Bob Kenworthy has more.
4: When the EPA examined the industrial site at Ambler in 1974, they found asbestos everywhere, in the dirt, in the water, even on equipment at a nearby playground. They quickly shut down all operations at the site, removed the playground equipment, covered up the waste piles with clean soil, and fenced the whole thing in. This was a temporary measure until 1986, when the waste piles were designated a National Priority List Superfund site. Now the EPA had the resources to really clean up. The general theory in asbestos remediation is, let sleeping dogs lie. If asbestos is not disturbed, handled, or broken, it's not hazardous. But it becomes a problem if it's inhaled. So, to remediate the Ambler site, the EPA reinforced the existing soil cover, added erosion control devices along stream beds, upgraded the fencing, and posted signs everywhere, ordering the community to keep out. By 1996, the site was deemed safe and was removed from the national priorities list. What was left, after all this remediation, was a large eyesore for the borough of Ambler that can't be removed and can't be developed into any other use, at least not in a way that is economically acceptable. A similar story plays out all over the country. Here are the rules. Handle the asbestos so none of it goes airborne, put it into the ground, and leave it there. But there are two major problems. First, it is nearly impossible to keep people from stepping on the remediated grounds and stirring up the asbestos, creating a hazard all over again. It doesn't take much activity to put the site's integrity at risk. Even the EPA agrees that the fencing at Ambler is not secure, and there are no enforceable rules to keep people away. Second, there are thousands of asbestos-laden buildings sitting abandoned and unusable in cities throughout the country, most of them in lower-income inner-city neighborhoods. The cost of taking these buildings down safely far exceeds the value of the land to use for other purposes. So, we have unintentionally produced many more waste disposal sites in the form of these unremediated buildings, quiet threats in an already downtrodden urban landscape. And there these municipalities sit, with a hazard and an eyesore in the middle of their town, while all the economic development money and the jobs and tax revenue associated with it go elsewhere, all due to embedded asbestos. What started out as a boom has become a big bust. For Distillations, I'm Bob Kenworthy.
0: Bob Kenworthy is CHF's Manager of Affiliate Relations. Do you live near one of these abandoned buildings? Do you want to share your thoughts? We'd really like to hear from you. Drop us a line at distillations@chemheritage.org. As Bob mentioned, unremediated buildings sit unused in cities all across the country. One of these is a grand public high school building in Pittsburgh. What was once lauded as an urban architectural wonder is now dormant, all because of asbestos. Larkin Page Jacobs has the story.
5: The towering wood panel doors to Pittsburgh's Schenley High School swung open for the first time in October 1916. Back then, architect Edward Stotts got tongues wagging by designing the first high school in the country that cost more than $1 million to construct. Its three-sided, three-storied limestone edifice is terraced into a hillside and peers down Biglow Boulevard, just blocks from the University of Pittsburgh. The interior is illuminated by two atriums, and its lavish facilities include classrooms with oak moldings and 15-foot ceilings, a greenhouse, and a 1,600-seat auditorium. In the decades to come, it graduated a lot of famous musicians, athletes, and artists, including Andy Warhol. By 1986, the school was added to the National Register of Historic Places. But today, Schenley's classrooms are dark. It's a gray morning, and I can see chairs and desks stacked on top of each other through the windows. Below the six Ionic columns that frame the name Schenley High, parts of the facade are beginning to crack, and dead leaves pool in the recesses of the entry pavilion. In 2007, pieces of plaster began to fall from those lofty ceilings. And in 2008, the Pittsburgh School District deemed it unsafe for students and staff. The school was closed, both because of crumbling plaster and asbestos contamination.
6: It's a naturally occurring fibrous mineral, mined out of the ground like iron ore or coal or anything else.
5: Mark Bannister is the Assistant Director of Environmental Health and Safety at Carnegie Mellon University and resident asbestos expert.
6: It's kind of like a down coat. The down coat is very light, but it insulates you very well because of the surface area that's produced by these very fine fibers, and that is the insulation property.
5: Asbestos looks a little like the inside of a Butterfingers candy bar. In bulk, it's about as hard as a fingernail, but it's made up of long, thin crystals that can easily be crumbled down into fibers. Six naturally occurring silicate minerals make up asbestos. Something called chrysotile is by far the most common. Bannister says the same fibrous crystalline structure that makes asbestos such a great insulator also makes it dangerous.
6: Well, when it becomes airborne, which is usually its problem source, the fibers deposit in your lungs. Your lungs recognize this as a foreign object, and they put scar tissue over top of it as a defense mechanism. But now you have a lung full of scar tissue, and it does not oxygenate your blood like the other parts of your lungs should be doing.
5: The link between asbestos and health problems first got attention in mining towns in the early 1900s. Then, in the 1940s, asbestos was linked with the cancer mesothelioma. But it wasn't until the 1970s, when the brand new Environmental Protection Agency looked into the effects of the mineral, that it began to be regulated. New guidelines forced schools to monitor, manage, and abate asbestos to make sure students were safe. Abatement, that's the process that removes asbestos from a site while keeping all those microscopic fibers from floating off into the air. It's methodical, time-consuming work. Mark Bannister says it can take a week for a room or months for a large building.
6: For example, looking in my office here, if we were to abate right outside my door here, we would have a decontamination chamber that the workers would go in. They'd take off their clothes in the first thing, there'd be a shower in the middle, and they would put their suits on, and they would do this work in a completely enclosed area.
5: Not to mention all the specialized fans and filters and equipment needed to keep people safe during the work. It's a big undertaking, and Shenley High School was no exception to the new rules.
7: I mean, from the outside, it looks like a magnificent building, but when you get into the interiors of the building, you find the true magnitude of the situation that you have there.
5: Dan Davis worked for one of the environmental engineering firms that studied the asbestos situation at Shenley. He says, like in most old buildings, asbestos was everywhere, lining the ventilation system, embedded in floor tiles, insulating pipes and ductwork, and was thought to be mixed into the plaster that was falling from the ceilings.
8: I get a call the September before the building closed from a teacher who said, you've got to come up here and see this. This is disgraceful. What people want us to teach in. We knew the building was crumbling, and we knew it was going to cost a tremendous amount of money to retrofit it.
5: Bill Eisler is a member of the Pittsburgh Public Schools Board of Directors and was president of the board when they voted to close Shenley.
8: These buildings, when you start to do the renovations, you've got to take it down to the bare bones and rebuild it.
5: It turned out Shenley's plaster only contained trace amounts of asbestos, but the bill for fixing it, as well as repairing myriad maintenance problems, installing a new heating and cooling system, and integrating the electricity and internet needed for modern classrooms, was astronomical, costing anywhere from $55 million to upwards of $80 million.
8: So you have a choice to make. In the middle of a recession, do you spend that money, or do you make do with what you have?
5: Engineer Dan Davis agreed and noted that building a brand new school would cost tens of millions of dollars less than restoring and modernizing Shenley.
7: You could build a new building really for $30 million as compared to renovating for $50 to $80 million that it is. You got to look at your costs. Your population is decreasing in the city of Pittsburgh with school students. Shenley was beautiful. I'll admit it. It was a beautiful school the way it was set up. But for long-term situation, could they invest that much money?
5: They decided they could not. And in 2011, the final class of students who began their education in the original building graduated. But Davis says the debacle at Shenley prompted parents and the school district to take a closer look at the conditions of its other school buildings.
7: That's where I went next after Shenley, was to review those buildings monthly too. And if there was an issue, we took care of it real quick. So they became proactive in their other buildings to make sure that nothing did, you know, happen like Shenley was.
5: Once held up as a model for high school innovation and design, Shenley is now held up as a cautionary example of what can happen when a school isn't properly maintained. Just like asbestos, once hailed as a miracle building material, now millions of dollars are spent trying to get rid of it. Today, Shenley is for sale, and the buyer will have to abate and renovate, replacing the asbestos with new materials like fiberglass. And despite the price, many in Pittsburgh say Shenley is worth saving. For Distillations, I'm Larkin Page Jacobs.
3: Larkin Page Jacobs is a station reporter at Essential Public Radio in Pittsburgh, PA. And that's it for today's show. 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Our producers are Mia Lobel, Jennifer Dionisio, Ann Fredrickson, and Michal Meyer. Dave Kaufman composed our theme music. We also got music from Music Alley and the Free Music Archive. 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Until next time, I'm Mayor Rindy.
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10: Ah, to have a family house in Hawaii. The sun, the sea view, the cocktails on the balcony. Surely it's the ultimate real estate dream. Well, not when the house in question is in the direct path of an active volcano, it's not. Still, it'll take a bit more than billowing smoke and molten lava to put some people off the chance of owning their dream house, as Sandy Houseman is about to find out.
11: It's a dark night near the end of Route 30 on Hawaii's Big Island. Tiny koki frogs fill the air with their calls. The stars look down on a stark expanse of black lava. No trees, no bushes, just miles of rolling black rock. Kent Napper, a 52-year-old native of Alabama in the American South, keeps watch as several hundred tourists arrive.
12: Aloha, sir. Here for the lava viewing area?
13: Yeah.
12: Okay, this is where you'll park. We'll have you reverse in right here.
13: Yeah, sure.
12: And then it's about a 10-minute walk straight up the road.
13: Thank you very much.
11: Napper helps people find their way to a public viewing spot about 4.5 kilometers from Pu'u'o'o, a volcanic crater that's been oozing lava for the last 30 years. They want to see molten rock glowing red and sending up clouds of steam as it flows slowly into the sea. But if they want to feel the heat, visitors must hike for about 2 hours in each direction. The ground is uneven, and Napper warns people to go only with a licensed guide who has permission to cross private property.
12: On the lava field, it's very dangerous. A lot of broken legs. There are a lot of dangers also associated, of course, with the hot lava. And also around an ocean entry, there's different fumes that are very dangerous.
11: Pu'u'o'o is also a danger to her neighbors. In 1990, a whole subdivision was wiped out, 160 homes buried under 40 feet of lava. But that hasn't stopped Napper, his partner Nancy Lowe, and about 40 other people from building on the old site of Kalapana Gardens.
14: When we came out here to look at the light on the lava, the wind and the sun and the ocean views and the lava views, there was no question this was the property for us.
12: It captured my heart. I loved it out here. The rebirth, the regrowth of it, and the pioneer spirit of coming out somewhere different.
11: And a steady trade wind cools the sparsely settled neighborhood and keeps the air clean. Napper and Lowe didn't need a building permit, and the land was cheap by Hawaiian standards. While other lots might sell for over 750,000 euros, home sites here cost as little as 3,800 euros. They do pay property taxes, and they have to maintain their own unpaved road. But there's no charge for water or electricity.
15: I bet you're happy when the bill doesn't come.
12: The bill does not arrive. That's exactly right. We like that.
11: Instead, the couple catches rainwater, which is plentiful, and generates power from the sun and wind.
12: We have solar panels for electricity, which runs our computers, our TV, our refrigerator, lights. Then we cook and heat our hot water with propane. So it's very nice, very comfortable. High-speed internet, any convenience just about that we would have in town.
11: They also have privacy here. Neighbor Dave Ewing says some residents are true hermits. Others are friendly but not anxious to socialize.
16: We're kind of like on the fringe of society. We're out here trying to get away from certain lifestyles or molds.
11: Still, he says, living in a place with no fences, no walls, folks keep an eye on one another.
16: It's a very low crime rate area. In fact, I don't know of any theft that has happened here due to the fact that we watch each other. My keys are in my vehicle 24/7, and we never lock the house when we go away.
11: Dave and his wife Charlene run a busy bed and breakfast in their home. He leads nighttime tours while she paints, inspired by the volcano and the Hawaiian goddess of fire, Pele.
17: They don't really call her by name because it's really sort of a sacred thing you don't talk about, actually.
15: Just she?
17: Yes. The energy here is just fantastic because we get the rainbows, we get moonbows, we get that starry night.
11: But 2 years ago, their happy life on the lava nearly came to a close when the volcano sent a crackling hot flow like this one to within 50 meters of their house. It destroyed three other homes, which were insured, but spared Dave and Charlene. Nancy and Kent, who have no insurance, also escaped unharmed, but they know their small two-story wooden home, surrounded by decks, could disappear tomorrow.
14: I do think about it, and back in March, the last house in a community up on the hill was lost, and watching videos of that, it really kind of hit home, but I don't know, I feel like the risk is worth it. I mean, we have a beautiful life here, and I think it's worth it.
12: There's not a lot of success in trying to fight it. The fire department would not be here spraying water on it. They're just going to let it burn. The volcano is in charge. We are here as long as the volcano lets us stay here.
11: And they're consoled by the fact that lava moves slowly, giving them time to pack up and drive away, something tornadoes back in Alabama don't do. And they're glad to be far from America's Gulf Coast, where they've seen how dangerous
18: hurricanes can be. If you've got a story to tell, I'd like to hear you on the radio. Email steve@radionewark.org.
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22: I'm Dustin Arroyo.
23: And I'm Rhett Elaine.
22: Dr. Elaine, we're talking about diamonds, and there's always this song that gets me. And the one of the lyrics in the song, I can't remember the artist, is I'm not going to sing it. Is shine bright like a diamond, which I've had pointed out to me. Diamonds do not shine.
23: They reflect light. That's right.
22: But they reflect light in a very interesting way, and then it gives off kind of a sparkle.
23: Yeah.
22: So why does it give off a sparkle when it's reflecting light? Why is it just like, here, I'm kind of shiny?
23: There's three physics ideas that we need to talk about.
22: Okay.
23: One is called the index of refraction. So when light travels from one medium to the next, the apparent speed of the light changes. So when light goes from air to water, you have an apparent speed change, and that causes the light to bend.
22: Yes.
23: So if you look at a fish in the water, it looks to be at a different location than it actually is. Or if you put a pencil in a glass of water, you can see it looks like it bends.
22: Yeah.
23: So that's the index refraction. So the index refraction for diamond is actually pretty high, so this large speed change. The next is dispersion. Dispersion is the idea that different colors of light have different changes in speed. So if you have white light coming into a diamond, then the different colors of light in that white light are going to bend different amounts, mm-hmm. just like in a rainbow.
22: Yeah.
23: So that has dispersion.
22: It has all the prisms.
23: Right. Now, the last thing is internal reflection. That's when light is in the diamond and it's leaving, but it leaves at a particular angle that it refracts so much that it reflects back in.
22: Mm.
23: And these three things combined with the shape of the diamond, which is very important, allow the light to come in one way and reflect out another way to give it that sparkle.
22: Is that why they give it that shape?
23: Yeah. The shape gives it the different sparkleness.
22: Mm,
23: and it's all those three things, all those four things put together that make the diamond as magical as you want it to be.
22: Yeah. It's so magical.
23: Okay, but what about synthetic diamonds that are created in the lab? That's what we'll talk about on the next STEM Science Radio.

0: At the tone, we've reached the top of the hour. WIZULP Newark. Brandywine Festival of the Arts is an annual art show in Wilmington, Delaware, held the weekend after Labor Day. The festival is a Delaware tradition spanning over half a century. Regionally popular and nationally recognized, the Brandywine Festival of the Arts showcases artists from across the United States. The event perennially ranks in the top 100 shows of the country. Get more details at BrandywineArts.com. Radio Newark News.
1: This is the World Industrial News for Monday, July 13th. Brought to you by Industrial Info Resources of Sugar Land, Texas. For decades, Louisiana has been among the U.S. leaders in production of oil and natural gas. Now, it is gaining traction in the production of environmentally friendly renewable diesel and sustainable aviation fuel. Industrial Info's Vice President of Energy Intelligence, Hillary Stevenson, muses that the reason for the latter could be that the state is also second in permitting of Class 6 wells used for carbon capture, usage, and storage permitting. Solid waste is out there. Lots of it. An abundance of trash, coupled with an ever-present need to reduce landfill use and have solid baseload sources of power, has led the waste-to-energy sector to grow into a substantial segment of the global power market. In certain parts of the world, at least. Industrial Info Resources data show more than $12 billion worth of major waste-to-energy projects presently under construction across the world and a whopping $40 billion worth in various stages of planning and engineering. 22 member states have committed to ambitious pledges for energy storage over the next 2 years. Together, the pledges account for between 30 and 35 gigawatts of new storage capacity. According to Industrial Info Resources data, there are more than 1,800 battery energy storage system projects in Europe worth more than $152 billion in investment. KKR is set to acquire EDF Power Solutions North America amid an uncertain time for the renewable energy market in the U.S. and Canada, with political opposition, grid interconnection backlogs, and supply chain issues hindering development. For details on these and other breaking news, read the full stories at industrialinfo.com. I'm Christine Ramos, reporting for Industrial Info News.

0: From the Second Street Dreams Audio Network, this is Staccato, quick notes dotting the classical music landscape. I'm Judlin Gibson. Let's go back in time to the 16th century to hear the music, hear about the musicians, and the palace intrigue that affected their lives.
1: Oh, there's definitely intrigue.
0: Sarah Schneider, a self-published author of her book, The Eagle and the Songbird.
1: It takes place in the 16th century, and it essentially involves an emperor by the name of Maximilian and two of his court musicians.
0: And what story would be complete without a love interest?
1: Ludwig Zenfel, who was an actual person, he was Emperor Maximilian's court composer and also a very fine singer. Catherine de Croix, who is a female professional musician. She's based on a real person. She is a multi-instrumentalist, and she's also just a top-notch singer.
0: The music acts as another character in the book. Sarah compiled a playlist. The Eagle and the Songbird by Sarah Schneider. There's a link to everything you might want to know about it on the Staccato page at kmfa.org. That's Staccato. I'm Judlin Gibson on Radio Newark.
2: How fresh is your adventure? The Monday Morning Memo for October 17th, 2011. Anxious anticipation, nervous trepidation, heart palpitation, and a tingling sensation are the smells and bells of adventure.

0: Paul Tournier was a three-year-old orphan in Switzerland when Teddy Roosevelt became President of the United States. Paul grew up to become a doctor. He did a lot of thinking, and he wrote a few books. Paul Tournier was nearly 70 when he wrote The Adventure of Living.
1: Our actual lives rarely suffice to assuage our thirst for adventure. Fortunately, we can all supply the want by using our imaginations. The dullest and most humdrum life can be enlivened by imagined pleasures. Those who are lacking in imagination of their own can always use that of other people. There is no shortage of novels to read. The same mechanism of identification makes it possible in the cinema, through the use of radio or television, or at a circus, to procure cheaply the feeling of taking part in an adventure. This is the case, too, with sportsmen who come back from a football match proudly proclaiming, "We won," although they personally have done nothing but applaud the winners. That the need for adventure lies behind the passion for gambling hardly needs mention. A habit that is quite as difficult to cure as gambling is that of drug-taking, in all its various forms. This, too, can be regarded as an expression of the instinct for adventure. Looked at in its best light, adultery may be seen to be, for many men, the only means of satisfying their craving for adventure.
0: Tournier believed every human life is a never-ending search for adventure.
1: A most important observation must, however, be made at this point, and that is that a distinction is to be made between quality adventure and quantity adventure. In capitalist countries, financial success is still, if not a truly satisfying adventure, at least a symbol of adventure. There are, of course, other quantity adventures aside from those of money, gambling, or dope. There is, for example, that of frenzied activity. It is obvious that for many people these days, the whirl of activities with which they fill their lives is a compensation for a profound dissatisfaction in regard to the quality of life they are living.
0: Video games, movies, reality TV shows, online flirtations, romance novels, sporting events, and conspiracy theories are just different manifestations of our common need for adventure. I learned all this in the first 17 pages of Tournier's 250-page book. I'm glad my friend Ron told me about it. Purchases are often an adventure. Much of what we buy is bought to remind ourselves and tell the world around us who we are. The politically correct term for this, I believe, is self-expression. Kurt Vonnegut may have been pondering self-expression when he said,
2: "We are what we pretend to be, so we must be careful what we pretend to be."
0: I pretend to be a writer and an advertising consultant and a connoisseur of fine art. I say pretend because I'm not actually qualified to be any of these things. It's really quite an adventure. What's your current adventure? Are the stakes high enough to make it truly riveting? Page 21 of Tournier's The Adventure of Living helped me to understand why people often do stupid things.
1: Many people are never able to come to terms with the death to which every adventure is inevitably subject. The law of adventure is that it dies as it achieves its object.
0: And then we must find a new adventure. Desperate for adventure, some people feel compelled to outsmart society. Vandalism and shoplifting are two of the standby adventures of youth. Road rage and embezzlement are just around the corner. And all these people ever really wanted was anxious anticipation, nervous trepidation, heart palpitation, and a tingling sensation. Life is a challenge. New problems slap us daily. In the words of the immortal G.K. Chesterton,
2: "An adventure is only an inconvenience rightly considered. An inconvenience is only an adventure wrongly considered."
0: In other words, adventure is everywhere. You don't even have to go looking for it. You just need to learn to recognize it when it's wearing a disguise. Thornton Wilder said,
3: "It's when you're safe at home that you wish you were having an adventure. When you're having an adventure, you wish you were safe at home."
0: But Mark Twain encouraged us openly.
4: 20 years from now, you'll be more disappointed by the things that you didn't do than by the ones you did do. So throw off the bow lines, sail away from the safe harbor, and catch the trade winds in your sails. Explore. Dream. Discover.
0: Wizard Academy is a 501c3 nonprofit business school for companies with fewer than 100 employees. The Academy has helped to launch hundreds of adventures and been a frosty oasis of rejuvenation for thousands of thirsty travelers hot in the middle of an adventure they had already begun. Come. Roy H. Williams. What you do today is important, for you are exchanging a day of your life for...
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6: There are many ways to woo a lady, but have you ever tried barfing? This is Sandra Tsinglo with the lowdown on science. For some flies, vomiting is quite the romantic gesture, but only in some species. Ryoya Tanaka and team investigated this odd behavior. They found a protein called fruitless being produced in their brains. Could this protein be behind the retching? First, they took a species of fly that did not bring vomit into its love life. Then, they engineered those flies' brains to produce the fruitless protein. With the production of fruitless, those flies started barfing at their prospective mates as well. This shows how some behaviors are baked into our DNA. Perhaps regurgitation is the sincerest form of flattery.
7: The Lowdown on Science is a production of LAist 89.3.
8: Welcome to the Science Update Podcast. I'm Bob Hirshon, and this is the podcast for June 29th, 2007. This week, infants' amazing ability to recognize language, even before they can speak, and a new technique for detecting genetic typos. But first, Chelsea Wald answers this listener's question about cow digestion.
9: Listener Andrew Rains of Old Town, Florida, emailed to ask why cows have four stomachs. We turn to physiologist Hannah Carey, president of the American Physiological Society. She says cows need all the help they can get to extract energy and nutrients from the low-quality food that they eat. So the first and second stomachs house loads of bacteria and other microbes that break down grass and hay into something the fourth stomach can digest.
10: The fourth stomach, it's called the abomasum, is the one that's most like yours and mine. It's the true stomach, and it does many of the things that our stomach does.
9: As for the third stomach, Carrie says it mainly just connects the second to the fourth.
8: And if you can stomach more science, call us with your question at 1-800-WHY-IS-IT or go to scienceupdate.com. You could win a Science Update mug. Wireless devices like cell phones and laptops are only wireless until their batteries run down, and they have to be plugged in and charged. But now researchers at MIT have demonstrated a technology that would allow devices to be charged by wireless electricity, or Wi-tricity. It uses a pair of magnetically coupled coils. One is plugged into a wall and generates a magnetic field of a certain frequency. The coil in the receiving device is tuned to that frequency. If the wireless device is anywhere in the room, it picks up the electricity and charges automatically. In other energy news, scientists at the University of Utah have developed small devices that turn heat into sound and then sound into electricity. The devices could convert excess heat from power stations, factories, or even circuits and computers into useful electricity. Next, Justin Warner tells us about an amazing ability infants have, but adults don't.
11: Babies as young as 4 months can tell their native language from a foreign tongue, even if they can't hear a word of either. This according to a study led by psychologists Whitney Wycombe and Janet Worker of the University of British Columbia in Canada. Worker says past research has shown that babies can discriminate the sound patterns of different languages from a very early age.
12: But because speech is so richly multimodal, and because there had been some research showing that babies pay attention to both the visual and the auditory aspects of speech, we asked, gee, can they use just the visual information alone? And can they use that to help identify speakers of their native language?
11: Her team showed babies silent videos of bilingual adults speaking alternatively in English and French. Wycombe explains that babies' attention instinctively perks up when they detect a language switch.
13: So we found that at 4 and 6 months, babies from a home where only English is spoken can tell the difference between the languages. But their ability to tell the difference between the languages declined by 8 months of age.
11: On the other hand, babies raised in bilingual homes showed no such decline, suggesting that this ability persists only if it's needed, just as the ability to discriminate between certain vowel and consonant sounds fades away if those differences aren't important in one's native language. As for the ability to distinguish between languages by sight, it's not yet clear whether this is merely a phase of normal language development or the result of an evolutionary advantage for babies who could recognize other members of their community.
8: Thanks, Justin. Our genes are blueprints for the proteins that build and maintain our bodies. But actually creating the proteins requires molecular middlemen called messenger RNAs, which are essentially transcripts of the original DNA code. If those transcripts change, either because of a genetic malfunction or a copy error, the resulting proteins could be defective and cause serious diseases. That's why scientists are developing ways to detect changes in RNA transcripts long before other symptoms appear. The problem, as Harvard Medical School geneticist Christine Seidman explains, is that the technologies haven't been sensitive enough to spot changes in less abundant messenger RNA molecules.
14: And the reason that those rare molecules may be important is we know that often those are the molecules that can be driving fundamental processes as compared to doing the regular business of the work of the cell.
8: Now she and her colleagues, including husband and fellow Harvard geneticist John Seidman, have shown that a new technology can detect changes in very rare RNA molecules, ones that appear as infrequently as one in nearly a million transcripts. They tried it out by comparing heart biopsies from mice with a potentially fatal congenital heart condition to heart biopsies from normal mice.
15: And we chose a point very early on in the disease process, and one of the surprising things was that there were a lot of differences between the normal left ventricle and the affected left ventricle, even in this very early stage in disease, so that one could calculate or figure out that there were already 700 RNAs whose levels had changed in these animals that were only 6 to 8 weeks old.
8: Because the technique is relatively invasive and expensive, it's unlikely to be used to screen for random diseases. But it could help scientists understand all the different genetic glitches that can cause a particular illness. That could lead to better diagnostic tools for patients with genetic risk factors, earlier interventions, and more personalized treatments. Finally, Chelsea introduces us to an archaeological mythbuster.
9: Just because something's possible doesn't make it so, especially in archaeology. In 1996, a pair of scientists visited Neolithic burial chambers in the British Isles. They found that the rooms resonated at frequencies corresponding to the male singing voice. They concluded that the burial chambers were also built for ritual chanting. But there was a problem.
16: Really, it would only have been surprising if there hadn't been resonances in this frequency range.
9: Acoustician Matthew Wright of the University of Southampton revisited the research this year. He calculated that any smallish room would have similar resonances.
16: If those resonances are evidence that these chambers were used and designed for ritual chanting, well, exactly the same thing is true about my bathroom, because it has those resonances too.
9: And while he admits to singing in the shower on occasion, he denies it was built in order to make him sound good.
8: Thanks, Chelsea. Well, that's all for this week. Next time, we'll listen to the noises your muscles make and tell you whether the lizard or the snake came first. In the meantime, keep coming to scienceupdate.com to submit science questions and browse our archive. 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
17: Hi, my name is Ken Chisholm. I'm the director of the Science Working Group at Radio Newark. I'm retired now, but I spent my career in the chemical industry after obtaining university degrees in forestry, botany, and biochemistry. 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Thank you and have a good day.
18: Question of the week from the Naked Scientists.
19: Hello and welcome to Question of the Week from the Naked Scientists with me, Diana O'Carroll. This week we'll be getting a bit breathless with the following question.
20: Hi, this is Paul calling in from Hong Kong. I tend to drive with all the windows closed and the recirculation function engaged. This way I keep out the diesel fumes and dust. The flip side is I'm breathing in recirculated and progressively stale air.

0: exchange the breath that you breathe in with the breath that you breathe out. But I guess what the question alludes to is how long you have to survive in that box before you die. Because what you are doing is you're exchanging ambient air with exhaled air. And the gaseous composition of the two airs is quite different. Ambient air has a CO2 concentration of about 0.5% and oxygen concentration of about 21%. Exhaled air has an oxygen concentration of 13%, a CO2 concentration of 5%. So what you will do over time is you'll reduce the oxygen level in the air and increase the carbon dioxide level. And the problem is not so much the reduction of oxygen, but the increase in carbon dioxide. By the time your carbon dioxide levels in the air that you breathe in the box reach 15%, you'll effectively die. Assuming the box is about 4 cubic meters, it would take about 16 hours or so. But the reality is that you would actually start to feel ill and probably die a lot sooner than that, because your breathing rates will change as the carbon dioxide in the ambient air increase. So actually, it could be down to sort of 5 hours.
1: Sadly for our prisoner, it's not so much a case of running out of air as poisoning yourself with your own expelled gas. It's a good lesson that it's always worth opening the window every now and then. Here's another safety tip to consider.
2: Hello there, my name is Clive Wilkins. I'm from Sutton Coldfield. I have a question. My dad always used to unplug the TV when lightning was nearby. Was this the right thing to do? Excuse the pun, what is the current advice? Thank you.
1: While you're pondering the security of your TV, spare a thought for those poor oil magnates with this question.
3: Hi, I'm Dr. Raj from Sri Lanka. My question is this. During the 1970s, we were told that oil would run out by the year 2000. Then new reserves were discovered, and now they say 2100 is when we will be starved of oil. Is it possible that we'll find more oil reserves in time to come? And why have we missed them before? Can the price of oil make smaller reserves economically viable? Thank you.
1: What's the best thing to do with your 42-inch LCD screen these days? And do you know of any secret oil reserves? Email me with their locations and your answers to question of the week at thenakedscientist.com, or follow the discussion at thenakedscientist.com/forum.
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8: On today's broadcast, armed clashes continue over control of the Strait of Hormuz as South Korea launches an emergency review of crude oil supply conditions. President Lee Jae-myung says the government would allocate the expected unprecedented tax revenue from the chip boom to strategic investment funds for the future. And scorching weather continues with heat advisories issued in most parts of the country, but the conditions are forecast to ease after heavy rain on Tuesday. This is KBS World Radio News. I'm Daniel Chan. The United States launched several more strikes on Iran over the weekend, with reports of powerful explosions in various locations in the south of the country. The Strait of Hormuz remains a major sticking point in negotiations between Washington and Tehran, jeopardizing their agreement to permanently end the war. Rosian Bach has more.
9: Following Saturday's strike in retaliation for an Iranian attack on a container ship in the Strait of Hormuz, the United States launched a fresh round of airstrikes on Sunday. The U.S. Central Command said it had launched more attacks against Iran to continue degrading its ability to attack civilian mariners and commercial vessels freely transiting the critical waterway. Iranian state-run media reported Sunday that powerful explosions had occurred in southern coastal areas near the strait, such as the port city of Bandar Abbas and Keshem Island. In response to the attacks, Iran's Islamic Revolutionary Guard Corps fired on Gulf neighbors hosting U.S. military bases, including Bahrain, Jordan, Kuwait, Qatar, and Oman. Iran announced the closure of the strait on Saturday after firing a warning shot that struck a Cyprus flag.

0: container ship. It claimed on Sunday to have disabled another vessel. Earlier, U.S. President Donald Trump told CNN in a telephone interview that the heavy strikes against Iran were a response to its recent attack on an oil tanker and said that the strait was open. As tensions rise in the strait and uncertainty grows over their peace deal, many countries, such as South Korea, are keeping a close watch on the situation, which directly impacts global oil and natural gas supplies. South Korea relies on the Middle East for roughly 70% of its crude oil imports. Seoul said it has secured enough supplies to last until August, but what happens after that remains unclear. Rosine Park, KBS World Radio News.
1: The government has launched an emergency review of crude oil supply conditions as tensions in the Middle East escalate following Iran's reclosure of the Strait of Hormuz and renewed U.S. strikes on Iran. The Ministry of Trade, Industry and Resources said on Monday that it held the meeting to assess crude oil supplies and tanker traffic in the region, discussing possible response measures. The ministry said domestic refiners have secured crude oil imports for July and August and more than double last year's levels, adding that the current situation is unlikely to significantly affect short-term supply. However, the government said it would maintain close communication with the industry, monitor developments in the Middle East and supply conditions, and explore alternative supply sources if tensions persist. International oil prices have resumed an upward trend, with Dubai crude, a major import grade for South Korean refiners, rising above $70 a barrel amid growing geopolitical uncertainty. The benchmark Korea Composite Stock Price Index plunged nearly 9% on Monday, falling below 7,000 points for the first time in more than 2 months. The Kospi dipped 669.01 points, or 8.95%, to close at 6,806.93. Market insiders blame the drop on escalating tensions between the U.S. and Iran over the Strait of Hormuz and the subsequent surge in global oil prices. The sharp decline was led by semiconductor giants Samsung Electronics and SK Hynix. The tech-heavy Kospi lost 38.07 points, or 4.55%, to close at 799.36. President Lee Jae-myung said that the government would allocate the unprecedented surge in tax revenue expected from the semiconductor boom to strategic investment funds for the future. During a fiscal strategy meeting at Cheongwadae on Monday, he outlined three priorities for next year's budget, stating that it should support the construction of an irreplaceable Korea that the world cannot do without. His first proposal, the Future Response Fund, will invest in support for young adults, regional development, education, and future industries. Secondly, he said the government would turn three mega projects into new growth opportunities by ensuring that investments in semiconductors, physical AI, and AI data centers proceed according to companies' timelines. Thirdly, he said he aimed to build a nation in which no one is left behind through growth for all, and pledged that the government would do its utmost to ensure that all citizens benefit from advances in AI. Former President Yoon Sung-yeol was sentenced on Monday to 2 years in prison after a Seoul court found him guilty of illegally obtaining poll results. The Seoul Central District Court handed Yoon a 2-year prison term and forfeiture of nearly 14 million won, or roughly $9,000, for violating the Political Funds Act by acquiring the results of 14 polls between April 2021 and March 2022. Political operative Myung Tae-kyun was convicted of the same charges and sentenced to 1.5 years in prison. Myung was deemed a flight risk and immediately taken into custody. Prosecutors initially said the former president had colluded with former First Lady Kim Gun-hee to obtain the results of 58 polls from Myung, valued at 270 million won, or approximately $180,000. Special Counsel Min Jung-gi had sought 4 years in prison and a 137.2 million won forfeiture for Yoon and a 3-year sentence for Myung. A sweltering heat wave is continuing across the nation, with heat advisories issued in most parts of the country, but the scorching conditions will ease after heavy rain on Tuesday. According to the Korea Meteorological Administration, rain clouds left behind by Typhoon Bavi, which made landfall in China late on Saturday, will begin moving toward the Korean Peninsula on Tuesday. Rain will begin in the greater Seoul area Tuesday morning, spread to most regions in the afternoon, and continue through Wednesday. Heavy downpours will occur between Tuesday night and early Wednesday, with some areas in the Seoul metropolitan area, western parts of Gangwon province, and north Chungcheong province receiving up to 30 millimeters of rain per hour. Rainfall through Wednesday is forecast to exceed 100 millimeters in northern Gyeonggi and northern Gangwon, while Seoul and other central regions are expected to receive 30 to 80 millimeters. The body of a South Korean Navy crew member who went missing near the de facto inter-Korean maritime border on Sunday has been found. The Navy said in a news release Monday that the crew member's body had been found without a life jacket at around 5:58 a.m. and recovered around 6:43 a.m. from waters 52 kilometers east of Gojin, Gangwon province. The Navy and the Coast Guard had deployed around 10 vessels and several aircraft during the search operation. The sailor was last seen between 12 a.m. and 2 a.m. Sunday during a patrol mission aboard a frigate. He was declared missing at 8 a.m. when he failed to report for duty. A cybersecurity firm has detected a phishing attack targeting experts on North Korea. Cybersecurity firm Jinian said Monday that an attacker linked to APT-37, a North Korea-backed hacking group, had been distributing a variant of the remote access Trojan Rockrat. According to the firm, the attackers sent emails on June 22nd to researchers, policy professionals, and academics, claiming to provide materials related to an academic conference that took place in southern Seoul on June 12th. The email contained a Dropbox link that appeared to lead to a PDF conference booklet, but instead downloaded an ISO file containing malware. And that's the news from KBS World Radio's News Center in Seoul. This has been Daniel Chen.
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3: Welcome to Earth Sky 22, 22 minutes of science, interviews, and great music from Austin, Texas. I'm Jorge Salazar. This week, the equinox and the upcoming harvest moon, and innovative ideas from the 3.8 billion years of life on Earth. Here's a scientist soundbite.
4: Things are changing in the sky because of the way Earth is tilting on its axis. And what happens at this time of year for the Northern Hemisphere is that we have this phenomenon of the harvest moon, the full harvest moon that's coming up on September 29th or 30th.
3: That's sky watcher Deborah Bird. More with her later, but first, science news of the week with Michael Brennan and Emily Howard.
5: The first evidence of a planet's destruction by its aging star has been discovered by an international team of astronomers. The evidence indicates that the missing planet was devoured as the star began expanding into a red giant, the stellar equivalent of advanced age. The paper describing this discovery is posted in an early online edition of the astrophysical journal Letters.
6: Have you seen the recent video of a fire tornado? It was captured by filmmaker Chris Tangy and posted to YouTube on September 16th. Tangy of Alice Springs Film and Television was scouting locations near Curtin Springs Station in Australia. He spotted a small fire burning in nearby bushland and decided to start filming. Shortly thereafter, a whirlwind touched down into the fire, carrying the flames skyward. It's a fire tornado, and you can see this amazing video at earthsky.org.
5: The latest global climate report has been released by the National Climatic Data Center, and the results find that August 2012 was the fourth warmest August ever recorded since record-keeping began in 1880. Temperatures have been above the norm since the middle of the 1980s.
6: A new study reveals that only a fourth of ocean surface has been surveyed for whales and dolphins in the past decade. It is only possible to identify detrimental influences and collect basic information for research and environmental protection if data on marine organisms is collected regularly. First and foremost, it will be necessary to observe international waters more closely and develop new analytical methods, concludes the study, which is published in the journal PLOS-1.
5: According to NASA, summer of 2012 has been the most severe wildfire season Russia has faced in a decade. By July 2012, more land in Russia had already burned than in the whole summer of 2010, when intense wildfires affected western Russia. Unlike 2010, most of the 2012 fires have burned in remote parts of eastern and central Siberia. That's Science News of the Week. I'm Michael Brennan.
6: And I'm Emily Howard.

0: Earth Sky, heard globally on over 1,200 stations, including Voice of America. Janine Benyus is well known as a popularizer of biomimicry, learning strategies from nature and applying them to human problems. She's the co-founder of the Biomimicry Guild, which consults with industry to design more sustainable products. And she's the president of the Biomimicry Institute, a nonprofit that promotes the transfer of ideas, designs, and strategies from biology to sustainable human systems design. Earth Sky spoke with Janine Benyus outside her home in Montana. Ms. Benyus, what is biomimicry and how did it come to be?
1: Biomimicry is innovation inspired by nature. It's the process of looking at something like a leaf and trying to figure out how to make a better solar cell. It's something that's been going on for a long time, actually, if you think about the Wright brothers and looking at turkey vultures to learn about dragon lift in flight. But now, it's actually becoming one of the ways that engineers and product designers and architects do their work. It's become popular in the design disciplines, mainly, I think, because people are looking for more sustainable ways to do things, to sip energy instead of guzzle it, and to shave materials, and to do things in less toxic ways. And organisms know how to do this. After 3.8 billion years, life has learned what works and what's appropriate on the planet. And right now, that's what the people trying to redesign our world are looking for, a way for us to live here in a way that enhances this place. Organisms know how to do that.
0: What are some of your favorite examples of biomimicry?
1: I like looking at what organisms do that's completely different from how we do the same thing. So, for instance, this peacock feather, if we were to make this, we would use chemicals, pigments, to make it. It actually has, the only pigment is brown. It's done with structural color. It's done with transparent layers. When light reflects back to us through those layers, it creates the color blue or green or gold to your eye. There's now an e-reader display screen that uses the same principle, and it's made by Qualcomm, and it needs no backlighting because it uses layers and the ambient light to create the different color pixels to your eye. So it's an incredibly low energy way to do it. Life doesn't use detergent to clean itself. If you think of things like leaves that need to stay clean, you wonder how do they keep the dust off them? The famous example is the lotus leaf. That's a leaf that is in a muddy area, and yet it's very clean and pristine. It's been mimicked. The way it keeps itself clean is it has bumps on its surface. When rainwater comes, it balls up. Dirt particles teeter on those bumps, and the rainwater balls them away, pearls them away. And that's been mimicked in building facade paint called Lotusin that when it dries, it's got that bumpy structure. And rainwater cleans the building instead of sandblasting, instead of detergents. It's the same thing in fabrics, and it's coming out in all kinds of products now. I really like the examples of us starting to do what plants do and what organisms like mollusks do in the ocean and corals do, and that is take CO2 as a building material. So there's a new kind of biodegradable plastic that is 50% by weight, it's CO2 as the feedstock. There's also a new kind of cement, it's an alternative for Portland cement, that is a major ingredient in concrete. But this takes CO2 from smokestacks. Using the recipe of the coral reef, it actually, and water with minerals in it, it actually creates an alternative cement that sequesters CO2. I also like the littlest organisms can be brilliant. So there are organisms called brine shrimp that are able to dry out almost completely and then exist for years in that state without dying. And the way they do it is they preserve their cellular material. They're kind of a shrink wrap sugar that wraps around their cellular material. And we're mimicking this in a new way to encapsulate vaccines so that they need no refrigeration, which is huge. 50% of the people who need vaccines don't get them because of a break in the cold chain. So That's a big breakthrough from a very small organism. We're also learning, we're learning a lot from sharks. Sharks, of course, the shark skin suits that you heard about in the Olympics that allowed, swimmers to go very, very fast. That same sort of material is being put on airplanes and on the hulls of ships. But the new thing that we're learning from sharks is that the skin of the Galapagos shark is rippled in such a way that it keeps bacteria from landing on the surface of its skin. This is being mimicked in a thin film product called Sharklet that is being used a lot in hospitals now for doorknobs and railings and hospital beds. And what it does is it repels bacteria, but without chemicals. And this is really important as we try to reduce our use of antibiotics, because we know that those, you know, breed for resistance. So we have superbugs. So in the fight against superbugs, having a physical rather than a chemical means of repelling bacteria is really, really important.
0: You've been listening to author and innovation consultant Janine Benyus. Come to earthsky.org for video of our interview with Benyus at her home near the mountains of Montana. And that's our show. Thank you for joining us. This week's show was recorded at the Earth Sky Studios in Austin, Texas, the live music capital of the world. Our producer is Michael Brennan. Executive producers are Peter Zandan, Ryan Britton, and Deborah Bird. Special thanks this week to our musical contributors. For more information on the science and the music you heard this week, visit our website at earthsky.org. Earth Sky is a clear voice for science. There are

0: know, but you don't.
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3: Coming up, how a new 3D model could lead to better treatments for preeclampsia. I'm Christine Suh, and this is Science Elements. Even in this age of modern healthcare, things can go wrong during pregnancy. Preeclampsia is one potential complication. It's a condition involving the placenta that can be serious, even fatal, for the mother or fetus. The only effective treatment option is premature delivery. Now, for the first time, scientists in the United States have bioprinted a 3D model of placenta tissue that mimics the organ's complex structure. They say this model could lead to a better understanding of preeclampsia and to the development of new treatments. The report appears in ACS Biomaterials Science and Engineering, a publication of the American Chemical Society. According to the National Institutes of Health, preeclampsia affects about 3 to 5% of all pregnancies in the United States. It usually develops in the third trimester, after about the 20th week of pregnancy. Early symptoms include high blood pressure, protein in the mother's urine, and swollen legs, face, and hands. Doctors still aren't sure what causes preeclampsia, but it likely involves blood vessels in the placenta. During pregnancy, the placenta plays the critical role of nourishing the fetus. Special cells called trophoblasts contribute to the fetal side of the placenta and interlace with the mother side of the tissue. Some studies suggest that in preeclampsia, trophoblasts don't migrate normally. Investigating why this happens is a major challenge. Placenta tissue contains multiple components, and recreating it in the lab for study is difficult. Current lab models are two-dimensional and oversimplify the organ. So John Fisher, Chae-Ying Kuo, and colleagues turned to 3D bioprinting to develop a more accurate model of placenta tissue. They included trophoblasts, epidermal growth factor, which is a substance that plays a role in placental development, and other key components. The growth factor diffused outward through the printed tissue from the center, and the trophoblasts migrated toward it, mimicking cell movement in real tissue. Well, that's all for now. Join us next time as scientists discover how to get concrete to lighten up. Science Elements is a production of the American Chemical Society, the world's largest scientific society. To learn more about the article featured in this episode, go to acs.org/science-elements. Thanks for listening.
4: Welcome back, everybody. I'm Rick Pettigrew. I have for you three top news stories from this past week of Archaeologica. Send us feedback on the Archaeology Channel Facebook page or post a message on our social networking site, ArchaeoSeek. The discovery of huge sickle blades in Uzbekistan shows that early harvesting of wild cereal grasses happened far from the Fertile Crescent and could have led to agriculture there. A huge 3,000-year-old colored mural on the coast of Peru offers a surprising glimpse at a very early artistic tradition. And excavation in a field ahead of a housing development in Scotland have revealed a long series of human uses in the same place over a span of 10,000 years. 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We now have hundreds of titles you can binge upon on Roku, including our recent video about searching for the lost aircraft of Amelia Earhart. Please help us spread the word. Again, that link is heritagetac.org. Our tour program, TAC Tours, will continue in October 2025 with our tour of spectacular sites in northern Peru, spanning many thousands of years. 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And now, here's Laura Kennedy with the audio news from Archaeologica. We hope you find this to be a valuable part of your day.
5: Welcome to the audio news from Archaeologica. I'm Laura Kennedy, and these are the headlines in archaeological and historical news for the week of August 24th through the 30th, 2025. We start out in southern Uzbekistan, where archaeologists are examining the emergence of early agriculture in an unexpected location. As reported by Cosmos magazine, various groups across the world transitioned to farming independently, from Africa and the Americas to Eastern and Western Asia. The Fertile Crescent, a region within the Middle East, including the Levant, Mesopotamia, and southwestern Iran, is one such area. Archaeologists believe that this is where key crops, including wheat, barley, and legumes, were first cultivated by the Natufians approximately 12,000 years ago. This late Stone Age shift from harvesting wild crops to cultivating them laid the foundation for the beginnings of the first urban civilizations in Mesopotamia. In 2019, archaeologists conducted an excavation of the Toda Cave in southern Uzbekistan, near the nation's border with Afghanistan. According to their findings, now shared in the proceedings of the National Academy of Sciences, the stone tools and remains of charcoal and plants they recovered indicate that people were using sickle blades to harvest wild barley much farther to the north and east than previously thought. In addition to wild barley, the cave's oldest layers also held remains of wild pistachio shells and apple seeds. The stone tools recovered were worn down, pointing to their use for cutting grass and other plants. This aligns with evidence found at other archaeological sites in various regions where agriculture took place, but it doesn't yet demonstrate that agriculture actually followed from this development. According to study leaders Xinying Zhu and Robert Spengler, this study contributes to the growing body of research that also suggests the transition from foraging and farming was likely the result of a gradual shift in behaviors rather than a deliberate change to a new way of life. We now head to western Peru, where an unprecedented discovery of a sizable 3,000-year-old mural is shedding light on a pre-Inca coastal artistic tradition. Archaeologists discovered the painting during an excavation at the Huaca Yolanda archaeological site, situated near the nation's coast. As reported by Live Science, the mural is nearly 20 feet long and 9.5 feet tall. Blue, yellow, red, and black pigments are still visible on the piece, which is adorned with fish, stars, and mythological beings. Dating to the so-called formative period between 2000 and 1000 BC, the mural would have been created during the development of the region's first complex societies. Cecilia Mauricio, an archaeologist at the Pontifical Catholic University of Peru, led the research team that uncovered the mural. According to Mauricio, current evidence indicates that the mural was located inside the formative period temple, adorning the interior spaces of its main atrium. A large bird with outstretched wings and a diamond pattern on its head decorates the south face of the mural, while plants, stars, and human-like figures potentially representing shamans are found on its north face. Other features, including depictions of fish and fishing nets, reflect a unique, distinct coastal artistic tradition. In a manner reminiscent of the Chavín de Huántar site, another major hub that predates the beginnings of the Inca Empire, Huaca Yolanda's inhabitants used this artwork to capture their environment. Located in the Andes, the Chavín murals depict jaguars and reptiles, predators in the region. Unlike Chavín, however, the Huaca Yolanda site lacks official protection. With this discovery, Mauricio is urging local and national authorities, as well as heritage organizations, to take action to protect it and preserve our glimpse into its vibrant history. Finally, we go to eastern Scotland, where excavators working in the town of Fife have unearthed relics and remains left behind by people at the same locale during many periods throughout the last 10,000 years. As reported by The National, Gard Archaeology conducted excavations at the site between 2017 and 2021 in preparation for a new housing development. While the town's connections to the 16th century were clear, as it got its name from the bridge that pilgrims used to cross the River Eden on their way to St. Andrews during that era, its history reaches back much farther into the past than expected. Archaeologists located a fort that they believe was constructed during the Late Bronze Age, with use continuing through the Iron Age until the early centuries AD. Artifacts found within the fort included spindle whorls and loom weights, items used to weave woolen cloth, as well as fragments of shale bracelets. These discoveries suggest that civilians were living alongside soldiers in the fort. The team also noted the remains of Iron Age houses outside of the walls of the fort, suggesting a substantial community. According to study co-author Thomas Muir, evidence gathered at the site also indicates that it was occupied for nearly the entire Bronze Age period, which spanned 2200 to 800 BC. They located the remains of substantial round houses, where fragments of pottery and animal bones appeared alongside casting molds for carpentry tools and a sword blade. Going even further back in time, archaeologists found pits with burnt cereal grains, saddle kerns, and pottery that belonged to the first Neolithic farmers who inhabited the area. However, these early people left no traces of their dwellings. One of the oldest finds was what remained of a temporary Mesolithic campsite. According to study co-author Jordan Barber, fire pit use here dates back to a time between 4320 and 4051 BC. Its distinctive star shape points to a tent or shelter that hunter-gatherers would have used to camp as they hunted and fished in the nearby estuary. A batch of flint tools from the late Upper Paleolithic period, some 12,000 years ago, also appeared during the excavations. The most recent features found were multiple medieval kilns used to dry corn dating from AD 900 to 1300. According to Charlotte Hunter, a fellow co-author of the study, improvements over time in the kiln's construction techniques indicate that their creators modified them to meet the demand from Fife's growing medieval population. From forts to fire pits, this land has seen many ways of life come and go, each of them recorded unexpectedly within this single field. That wraps up the news for this week. For more stories and daily news updates, visit Archaeologica on the World Wide Web at archaeologica.org, where all the news is history. 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I'm Laura Kennedy, and I'll see you next week.
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0: At the tone, we've reached the top of the hour. 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
1: I have one word for you.
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1: Mini split.
2: Actually, that's two. Hyphenated.
1: But one system.
2: Explain.
1: Mini split systems.
2: Ductless.
1: Right. The condenser sits outside, tethered to the evaporator head inside.
2: Using an umbilical cord.
1: Mini splits add cooling in just a room.
2: Or a few.
1: Right. Because up to 8 heads can use a single condenser.
2: With no ducts.
1: Making it ductless.
2: Still 2 words.
1: Huh?
2: Mini split. It's 2 words.
1: But one great idea.
2: He's my brother Tim.
1: He's my brother Mike.
2: Together, we're Bolden Brothers.
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3: Now the news. I'm Tian Lu. A senior official at China's foreign ministry has summoned the chief minister at the Japanese embassy and lodged representations against Tokyo's claims 10 years after the so-called South China Sea arbitration ruling. China also protested Japan's collusion with other nations to release a joint statement. China said Japan's action challenges the post-war international order and undermines peace and stability in the South China Sea. China vowed resolute responses to Japanese provocations to safeguard its territorial sovereignty and maritime rights. The Chinese Foreign Ministry has reaffirmed China's claims over the South China Sea islands and related maritime rights. Beijing said disputes should be resolved through negotiations with directly concerned countries. Thai authorities are investigating whether emergency exits were blocked when a fire broke out at a bar in Bangkok, killing at least 27 people. The Bangkok governor said preliminary inspection suggests that rapidly spreading toxic smoke may have been a major cause of the fatalities. The fire also injured 63 people, including 22 in critical condition. Chirayat Yongjiranan reports from outside the bar.
4: What we do know from the initial reports is that the fire sparked from an electrical circuit that went wrong at the stage somehow. This is according allegedly to the news that we have so far. And then it sparked a fire which spread rapidly. The large crowds of people who were at this time mostly intoxicated really couldn't navigate themselves. There are a total of 4 exits of what we do know, and 2 exits were located in the back. And also the toilets. So people rush to the toilets and the back to the exits. And allegedly, we still have to see whether or not one of the exits was blocked.
3: Iran's Persian Gulf Strait Authority says passage through the Strait of Hormuz is not possible because of U.S. military forces' recent movements. The U.S. Central Command said its forces have completed another round of strikes against Iran. The Islamic Revolutionary Guard Corps said it intercepted vessels in the waterway while carrying out retaliatory strikes against U.S. bases in the region. Iran's foreign ministry said arrangements for the future administration of maritime traffic in the Strait of Hormuz must be made through consultations with Oman. Israel's ruling coalition says general elections for the country's parliament will be held as originally scheduled on October the 27th. The election period will officially begin on July the 17th, when the Knesset will go into recess. Israeli Prime Minister Benjamin Netanyahu said last month that he wants to form a broad national government. Recent polls suggest that the current coalition factions will not secure enough seats for Netanyahu to form a coalition again in the current structure. European countries reported more than 10,000 excess deaths during the record-breaking heat wave that engulfed the west of the continent last month. Data from the European CDC and World Health Organization-backed Euromomo shows that more than 9,000 victims were people aged 65 and above. Scientists said the hot weather would have been virtually impossible without human-caused climate change. Chinese authorities have issued the country's highest level alerts for flash floods and geological hazards as heavy rains continue to lash multiple regions. Heavy to torrential rain is forecast for provinces including Anhui and Liaoning until Tuesday after the arrival of Typhoon Bavi. The 9th typhoon of the year made successive landfalls in Zhejiang province before moving inland and gradually weakening. Authorities have dispatched relief items such as folding beds, blankets, and emergency kits. In tennis, Weight number one Yannick Sinner has successfully defended his Wimbledon title, beating Germany's Alexander Zverev in four sets to claim his fifth Grand Slam crown. The Italian became the 10th man in the Open era to retain the Wimbledon singles title and extended his winning streak against Zverev to 10 matches. The victory marks Sinner's first major title of the 2026 season. Meanwhile, Chinese player Guo Hanyu and her French partner Kristina Mladenovic defeated Gabriela Dabrowski and Luisa Stefani in straight sets to claim the women's doubles title at Wimbledon. And that's the news. I'm Ken Lu.
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7: Today, we reinvent building foundations. The University of Houston's College of Engineering presents this series about the machines that make our civilization run and the people whose ingenuity created them. So, how much do buildings weigh? A typical house might weigh 70 tons and stand 25 feet high. The Empire State Building is 50 times higher, so it should weigh 50 times as much, around 3,500 tons, right? Wrong. It weighs 350,000 tons. We missed by a factor of 100 because weight should increase roughly as the cube of height, as long as the shape is the same. Skyscrapers are slenderer than houses, so it's not quite that extreme, but weight still goes up very strongly with height. Skyscrapers began sprouting in Chicago and New York in the 1890s. By 1909, Century magazine carried an article titled Foundations of Lofty Buildings. Century tended to be a literary magazine, but this technical article runs 11 two-column pages with detailed drawings. Foundations were becoming a major worry. The oldest of the skyscrapers that stand out on today's New York skyline is the Woolworth Building. It's just under 800 feet. Cass Gilbert hadn't yet been hired to design it when this article appeared. It talks about buildings only half that high. The article explains how New York real estate has grown so absurdly expensive that building will not be deterred by foundation costs. Construction will go on despite the fact that most Manhattan soil is sand. So, how do we build skyscrapers on sand? We dig far enough down to reach either bedrock or hard wet sand. Steel columns can be driven down to bedrock, or a pyramidal structure can be spread out below the building to distribute its weight on hard sand far underground. A builder who undermines the foundation of a smaller building next door is in for big legal trouble. So, we see strategies for digging foundations right up against a neighbor's underground wall. The buildings rise upon some very narrow strips of land. In the century that followed, buildings rose from the 400-foot height of the larger ones in the article to the new half-mile-high Burj Khalifa skyscraper in Dubai. But weight has not gone up as rapidly as we'd expect. Construction is more weight-conscious. The Burj Khalifa is twice the height of the Empire State Building, but less than twice its weight. Its foundation still reaches down 160 feet into the soft soil below it. It's five times the height of the Great Pyramid, yet only a sixth of the pyramid's weight. Another comparison, by the way, the largest supertankers are just a bit shorter, and they weigh about the same as the biggest skyscrapers. In any case, my magazine's illustrations revel in massiveness. An artist shows Wall Street lined by 20-story buildings with a clutter of horse-drawn vehicles on the crowded street below. It's a Hogarthian vision of where all this is going. Well, New York continued its upward reach, but it's pretty well cleaned up the streets below, and we can only wonder at the millions of tons of iron now woven out of sight in the ground below it. I'm John Leinhardt at the University of Houston, where we're interested in the way inventive minds work.
8: How much is that breathable air and clean water worth? Next on
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9: When governments and businesses determine economic wealth, the value of clean air, water, plants, and trees have no real value in commonly accepted economic models. A recent study by Arizona State University points to the idea that valuating natural capital will give the environment a fighting chance. These metrics would increase favor to portfolios that give a nod to sustainability. If natural capital is on the balance sheet, leaders will be able to evaluate trade-offs of healthy natural resources for fiscal bottom lines. We here at Radio Bang want to thank Arizona State for encouraging this revision of the big picture.
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12: Hello, everyone. Thanks for joining us. This is Rick Pettigrew back again to deliver the leading stories and the audio news from Archaeologica. 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Pre-Inca empires apparently didn't start out as military conquests. People at a Mesolithic site in England ate frogs' legs and set the stage for Stonehenge. We still don't know where King Herod the Great was laid to rest, and traces of a massive wooden monument have appeared at a pre-Viking royal site in southern Sweden. 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And now, here's Laura Pettigrew with the audio news from Archaeologica. We hope you find this to be a valuable part of your day.
13: Welcome to the audio news from Archaeologica. I'm Laura Pettigrew, and these are the headlines in archaeological and historical news from October 13th to October 19th, 2013. In our first story, a Dartmouth College study sheds new light on how pre-Inca states became empires in early America. The study finds that the Wari, a complex civilization that preceded the Inca Empire in pre-Columbian America, did not rule solely by pillage, plunder, and iron-fisted bureaucracy. Instead, they started out by creating loosely administered colonies to expand trade, provide land for settlers, and tap natural resources across much of the central Andes. The results, which appear in the Journal of Anthropological Archaeology, shed new light on how early states evolved into empires in the region that became the Inca imperial heartland. The study is the first large-scale look at the settlement patterns and power of the Wari civilization that thrived from about AD 600 to 1000 in the Andean highlands, well before the Inca Empire's 15th century rise. Archaeologists know little about the Wari. They have no historical documents to rely on and are still debating the Wari's power and methods of governing. Many scholars think the Wari, like their Inca successors, established strong centralized control, including economic, political, cultural, and military, to govern the majority of the far-reaching populations living across the central Andes. However, the Dartmouth study suggests that while the Wari had significant administrative power, they did not successfully transition most colonies into directly ruled provinces. According to Professor Alan Covey, the study's lead author, the identification of limited Wari state power encourages a focus on colonization practices rather than the interpretation of strong provincial rule. A colonization-first interpretation of early Wari expansion encourages the reconsideration of motivations for expansion, shifting from military conquest and economic exploitation of subject populations to issues such as demographic relief and strategic expansion of trade routes or natural resource access. A systematic inventory of surveys covering nearly 1,000 square miles and GIS analysis of more than 3,000 sites in and around Peru's Cusco Valley generated the results. The data indicate that Huari power did not emanate continuously outward from Piquilacta, a key administrative center whose construction required a huge investment. Instead, the locations of Huari ceramics indicate a more uneven, indirect, and limited influence, even at the height of their power, than traditional interpretations from excavations at Huari sites. Now we cross the pond to England, where archaeologists digging about a mile away from Stonehenge have made a discovery that appears to overturn centuries of received wisdom. Frog's legs were an English delicacy around 8 millennia before becoming a French one. A team led by David Jacques, which has been digging at a site known as Blick Mead near Amesbury in Wiltshire, made the food fatty discovery when they discovered the charred bones of a small animal, which turned out to be a toad. The bones from the Mesolithic site that Jacques is confident will prove to be the oldest continuously occupied settlement in the UK date to a time between 7,596 BC and 6,250 BC. Frog's legs are full of protein and very quick to cook, the Mesolithic equivalent of fast food. And it's not just toad's legs. Mesolithic Wiltshire people ate huge pieces of oryx, a bovine beast 3 times the size of a modern cow, along with wild boar, red deer, and hazelnuts. The discovery is entertaining, but has a wider importance, according to Jacques, as it adds to evidence that there was a nearly 3,000-year use of the site. Jacques is senior research fellow in archaeology at the University of Buckingham, which is conducting a new dig on the site. He said it was looking increasingly likely that the site was ancestral to Stonehenge, whose builders created it around 4,000 or 5,000 years later. According to Andy Ryan Tutt, chairman of Amesbury Museum and Heritage Trust, no one would have built Stonehenge unless something was unique and really special about the area. Something significant must have been here beforehand, and Blick Mead, with its constant temperature spring sitting alongside the River Avon, may well be it. The research team expects to demonstrate that this site was the most important Mesolithic home base in Britain. Now we shift to the Middle East, where Herod the Great, the king of Judea who ruled not long before the time of Jesus, seems to have eluded historians once again. In 2007, archaeologists announced they had found the great king's tomb, an unexpectedly modest mausoleum that was part of the Herodium, a massive complex Herod built on a hill in the desert outside Jerusalem. However, whatever one thought was his final resting place might not be. Archaeologists now say that the unassuming structure is too small and humble for the ostentatious king. Its mediocre construction and design are at odds with Herod's reputation as a master planner and builder. King Herod, who lived from 74 to 4 BC, was a vassal king for the Romans. Known as both a genius and a lunatic, he executed many of his family members but doted on his mother and father. He built lavish building complexes, including the famous fortress of Masada, though he funded such huge projects by burdening the people with grueling taxes. Documents from the Jewish historian Flavius Josephus suggest that the Herodium was Herod's burial site. After he met his end, his body lay on a gold bed, draped with opulent fabrics, thronged by the entire army and a massive funerary procession. Nevertheless, Herod's exact burial place remained a mystery for thousands of years. Then, in 2007, archaeologist Ehud Netzer announced he had discovered the king's final resting place. The tomb was a 10-by-10-meter building with a pointed roof and 3 coffins. He identified one of these coffins, an intricately carved red stone, as the tomb of the great king. A large exhibit about the tomb is currently on display this month at the Israel Museum. Netzer died in 2010 in a fall not far from the excavation site. Now Joseph Patrick, an archaeologist at the Hebrew University of Jerusalem, and his university colleague Benjamin Arubas are claiming the tomb is not Herod's after all. According to them, the rather modest structure is too small for the master builder to have envisioned for himself, and the poor planning and design are uncharacteristic. Moreover, according to Patrick, the tomb has only one pyramid, whereas the tombs of the Hasmoneans, the royal dynasty that preceded Herod, have 7 pyramids. In addition, the complex has no gate or courtyard for visitors to come and pay their respects to the departed. Royal tombs at that time had much more elaborate courtyards. Furthermore, the building has an awkward layout, with two staircases above the mausoleum barring entrance to the tomb below on one side, and two badly constructed walls on the other side. The complex is not aligned symmetrically with the axis of the rest of the Herodium complex, a design mistake that would have been out of character for Herod. Finally, the coffins in the tomb were made of local limestone and redstone, not the elaborate marble or even gold that would have suited Herod's grand tastes. To build the Herodium, Herod covered other buildings in the area but left this one intact, suggesting that the person buried there is very dear to Herod. Therefore, Herod's close family members, such as his mother, father, or brother, may occupy the building. The great king's exact whereabouts remains a mystery, but archaeologists still have many parts of the complex yet to excavate. The researchers presented their findings, not yet published, in a peer-reviewed journal on October 10, 2013, at the conference in Jerusalem on innovations in archaeology in Jerusalem and the surrounding area. Our final story is from Sweden, where archaeologists have unearthed the remains of unusually large wooden monuments near a pre-Viking Age burial ground. As archaeologists dug in preparation for a new railway line, they found traces of two rows of wooden pillars in old Uppsala, an ancient pagan religious center. One stretched about 1 kilometer, and the other was half as long.

0: famous burial site where historians believe mourners buried the three Iron Age kings, Aun, Aegil, and Adils. Baronius Jorpeland noted that written testimonies from medieval times describe the city as a place for large pagan blood ceremonies and religious feasts. That wraps up the news for this week. For more stories and daily news updates, visit Archaeologica on the World Wide Web at archaeologica.org, where all the news is history. I'm Laura Pettigrew, and I'll see you next week.
1: This has been the audio news from Archaeologica, presented by the Archaeology Channel. 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Thanks very much for stopping by.
2: Lung cancer is the leading cause of cancer deaths in the world. Why? Because it's difficult to detect in its early stages and hard to treat once it's discovered. The Lung Cancer Initiative at Johnson & Johnson is working to reverse that trend. And to do so, it needs not just doctors and researchers, but engineers. Hannah McEwen is the head of engineering sciences for the group. She recently sat down with Scientific American Custom Media to explain the role engineering can play in transforming lung cancer diagnosis and treatment. When one hears about the field of engineering, it's not always associated with medicine. When Hannah McEwen started her engineering career, she did so thinking about possibilities to apply the principles and problem-solving techniques of engineering to biology and medicine to ultimately improve healthcare.
3: If I go back to my early days, even back at my university, my undergrad, I really began to fall in love with this idea that engineering can really be used to transform a patient's health.
2: That love blossomed at her first internship, working on electronic devices to provide a sense of sound to people who are profoundly deaf or hard of hearing. She says those cochlear implants were a striking example of how engineering can improve the quality of life.
3: We apply physics and mechanics and electrical engineering, and it can transform someone's life from one day being able to hear nothing to then being able to hear voices and people and sounds and really have a transformational impact.
2: Hannah eventually joined Johnson & Johnson, where she spent more than a decade developing orthopedic implants designed to help people walk and move again. Over time, she started collaborating with colleagues across the company on new and aspirational projects.
3: We don't just think about waiting till someone has a disease and look at treating them then, but what can we do to intervene earlier in that disease progression?
2: Lung cancer is an ideal disease for this line of thinking. It's the most lethal form of cancer today because it's a highly complex disease. As part of the Lung Cancer Initiative at Johnson & Johnson, Hannah has assembled a team of engineers to take on this challenge.
3: They all come from fairly diverse, different backgrounds, working in different parts of healthcare, different procedures, not all with an oncology background, but really have a passion and innovation for how do you start with a problem, start with an unmet need, and then identify whether there are technologies either from within J&J or people who are really good at building partnerships outside of J&J as well.
2: Engineers are helping to address lung cancer? Hannah says, of course, it's about designing new technologies to identify and treat the disease. And it's more than that.
3: It's also about how do you even do a surgical or an interventional procedure to be able to diagnose what someone's health may be and then be able to repair or treat that the condition that they have. It's the technologies, it's the physical and mechanical solutions that are used to treat things that are going on in the human body.
2: Hannah and her team, for example, often observe lung cancer procedures and ask questions.
3: We will often look at not just what the device is doing that the physician is trying to use in a procedure, but how is that handled? Who is the person who hands that device to the physician? When we observe other things going on, we may see there are plenty of other staff in that room who also are utilizing different tools in that procedure. And we get to observe firsthand the different challenges they have.
2: Those observations help Hannah's team to not only develop a specific tool, but also identify the need to develop additional technologies or new ways of using instruments that already exist. For example,

0: Could a robotic bronchoscope do more than just enable the doctor to take a sample of a lesion in someone's lung? What if you could have the ability one day to identify a cancer right there and then?
1: That at the time of the procedure is helping me see that my biopsy needle, the lesion it's in, I can look at it, I can, as though it's under a microscope, and see that this is definitely a cancer that I should do something about. How can we decide right there and then, yes, I have a good sample and it is cancer, and then maybe one day go ahead and actually treat it in that same procedure?
0: In this future state, once cancer has been confirmed, the doctor could at the same time inject medicine or apply energy to begin treatment of the tumor. Hannah says this approach may not only be more efficient, but it's also her hope patients would experience less of the undesirable effects commonly seen with systemic therapies.
1: We are building together solutions that have mechanical device, med tech, and informatics solutions with the biological or pharmaceutical treatment modalities that we may use to be able to change someone's health. That's what motivates me to come to work every day. It's the opportunity to change a disease, and it's the incredible privilege it is to work with the diverse teams to do that.
0: Hannah says she's excited to see the Lung Cancer Initiative working to one day help transform the lives of millions of patients. She's working with her team, collaborators, and across Johnson & Johnson every day to make that future happen as soon as possible. Hannah McEwen is the head of engineering sciences for the Lung Cancer Initiative at Johnson & Johnson. The Lung Cancer Initiative was formed in 2018 to unleash the full potential of science and technology to change the trajectory of this complex disease. This podcast was produced by Scientific American Custom Media and made possible through the support of the Lung Cancer Initiative at Johnson & Johnson.
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6: Could you people please shut up about abortion? Hi, this is Dave Zanotti. Let's talk about it maybe one more time today on the Public Square. Yes, there are people, even people in the Christian community and some in the pastoral community, who honestly would like us and everybody else to shut up and quit talking about abortion. Why? Because it's a very uncomfortable topic. Secondly, it doesn't impact their lives directly and they're tired of hearing about it. It makes them uncomfortable. Please leave me alone. Okay. Lots of techniques could be applied right here, like guilt and manipulation and passive aggressive communication and blah, blah, blah, blah, blah. Guess what? I would love to shut up and not talk anymore about abortion. But we're not going to be able to. Probably not for the next 2, 3, 5, maybe 20 years. Because the referee that illegally stepped in and called the game back in 1973, the U.S. Supreme Court, has finally admitted they were wrong. They put the ball back on the court and started the game clock again and said, you people have to figure this out because it's not our job. Now, whether you like it or not, the game's on. And the reality is the lives of women and their children hang in the balance. So no, we're probably not going to shut up about saving unborn life and protecting women and seeing children become wonderful members of families born alive in America. Because that's what we believe God wants. He loves the children. Now, maybe we could say it better. Maybe we could love more. Or maybe we could think better. We're open to all kinds of suggestions. But shut up. Sorry. Not going to be one of them. This is Dave Zanotti on the Public Square. Thanks for listening.
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5: Today is July 13th on Tidbits in Time, a lovely day. Stay with me to hear about record temperatures across the country. We'll remember the call of the pioneering spirit, talk about the Benjamins, and remember a man who's most famous for the peanut. All that plus, we'll tell you about one of the most recognized signs in the world. Tidbits in Time is coming up next on this summer day, so stay right where you are. July 13th, 1936, a state record temperature of 112 degrees was recorded in Michigan. Can you imagine sweltering summers before air conditioning? Wisconsin also set a state record that day of 114. The heat wave spanned a few days, and records were set on July 10th, too, in Maryland at 109, New Jersey hit 110, Pennsylvania 111, and West Virginia at 112. And you thought it was hot outside today. July 13th, 1865, Horace Greeley popularized this advice to young Americans, saying, "Washington, D.C. is not a place to live in. The rents are high, the food is bad, the dust is disgusting, and the morals are deplorable. Go west, young men, go west and grow up with the country." Greeley was a colorful figure of the tumultuous mid-1800s as statesman, author, and founder of the New York Tribune. He even ran against Ulysses S. Grant for the presidency in 1872. July 13th, 1969, the $100 bill became the largest denomination when the last of all larger bills were phased out. With denominations of 500, 1,000, 5,000, 10,000, and 100,000 floating around out there, the Treasury claimed to discontinue them due to lack of use. The $100 bill depicting Benjamin Franklin is the only American bill without a president. Slang terms refer to them as Bens, Franklins, Benjamins, or C notes after Roman numerals. July 13, 1896, George Washington Carver was appointed head of the Agriculture Department at Tuskegee Institute by its founder, Booker T. Washington. Carver is usually tied to the peanut, but his real impact on agriculture was so much more than that, spending his focus on ways to rejuvenate soil that had been depleted by overplanting cotton. In his biography, "The Man Who Talks with the Flowers," he attributed his great wisdom to God, whom he referred to as Mr. Creator. It was on July 13, 1923, that the giant Hollywood sign was erected as an advertisement for a real estate development in the hills above Los Angeles called Hollywoodland. The sign became iconic, later shortening the name to the Hollywood we all know today, and has been featured in more than 70 movies and television shows. To give you some sense of perspective, each letter is 45 feet tall, and the entire length of the sign spans 350 feet. For your very own email print version of Tidbits in Time, showing up every day for free in your inbox, just send a request to adrian@tidbitsintime.com. That's adrian@tidbitsintime.com. For Tidbits in Time, this has been Gene Vann.
7: 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She moved in with them. 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
8: Hi, this is Stephen Sherry for IEEE Spectrum's TechWise Conversations. Automation has displaced a lot of workers in the last 50 years, and it's set to displace a lot more of them. Taxi cab and truck drivers, once vehicles drive themselves, much of what remains of manufacturing and assembly work, and maybe even a lot of construction labor. Fewer lawyers and doctors, once Watson-like software is perfected. Teaching, except for those few people making the videos that everyone else learns from. Will we even need waitresses or just people to bring out the food that we've ordered ourselves once iPads replace menus? The end game here is the so-called singularity, the point at which technological development, spurred by Moore's Law and another generation or two of software and robotics development, is so sophisticated that humans have become irrelevant. An article in the Atlantic Monthly back in October by Rice University professor Moshe Vardy tackled the question of whether that future is inevitable, and if so, what will it be like? He wrote, "Artificial intelligence's inexorable progress over the past 50 years suggests that Herbert Simon was right when he wrote in 1956, machines will be capable of doing any work a man can do." Vardy continued, "I do not expect this to happen in the very near future, but I do believe that by 2045, machines will be able to do, if not any work that humans can do, then a very significant fraction of the work that humans can do." Moshe Vardy is the Karen Ostrom George Distinguished Service Professor in Computational Engineering at Rice University and directs the Ken Kennedy Institute for Information Technology there. He's an ACM Fellow, a AAAS Fellow, and, most importantly, an IEEE Fellow, and he's my guest today by phone. Moshe, welcome to the podcast.
9: Thank you. It's a pleasure to be talking to you.
8: You cite a book that came out last year, Race Against the Machine, by Eric Brynjolfsson and Andrew McAfee. I interviewed McAfee last year on the show, and the examples I gave in my intro came mainly from that conversation. What do you think are the most vulnerable professions between now and 2045?
9: Well, I think that it's interesting that you mentioned in your introduction waiting on tables. Because just yesterday I saw an article with some videos from restaurants where robots are now delivering the food. So this is already happening. But I think what we're going to see happening are, first of all, more routinized jobs. Manufacturing is coming back to the United States, but without employees, practically. So the plants that we will see in the United States will mostly be automated plants. Even Foxconn, who is employing probably over a million manufacturing workers in China, is investing heavily in robotics. So I think manufacturing will become automated to a larger degree, not only in the developed world, but also in the developing world, as the price and the cost of these robots is going to go down. Driving is a huge source of jobs. Just think of how many people drive, transportations, goods. Much of it we're going to see automated in the next 2 decades. I believe that it's going to be quaint in another generation to talk about driving your own car. It's just going to be quaint. And, more and more, you go to supermarket, and more there's automated checkouts. Even loading the shelves will be automated. Warehouses, maintaining warehouses will be automated. So as both AI and computing power and robotics all continue to progress, we will see bigger and bigger swaths of jobs just being taken over by robots.
8: I would imagine, that the driving thing is even going to affect farming, right? Between GPS and self-driving vehicles, there won't be much need for people there.
9: Yeah, even farming now is really not a major employer anymore. Okay, I think it's just 1% of the economy. It used to be, if you go back 100 years, I think it used to be 85% of the economy. But the fewer jobs that are still left in farming, again, we will see them being gradually eaten away by, automated machinery with GPS, with self-driving machinery. Yes, much of it, again, will be automated.
8: Yeah, I was thinking more of the third world in terms of the impact there. You mentioned in your Atlantic article an article that Wired published back in 2000 by Bill Joy in which he calls robotics, genetic engineering, and nanotech, quote, our most powerful 21st century technologies. It's interesting that Bill Joy, of all people, doesn't mention Watson-like software or software at all.
9: Yeah, it is interesting. And, I actually remember when the article came out, Bill Joy is the ultimate techie. So for him to express that thought was almost heretic. And, I think the article at the time was widely cited, but I don't think it was widely influential. I think most people kind of read it, in my opinion, and are shrugged. I don't see that there was a much of a follow-up on this, or people really questioning it. But I think what happened in the last decade, especially in the area of robotics and software and automation, is first, huge progress has been made, and people start saying that we had the big recession, which made people very sensitive to the issue of jobs. And economists started paying attention to the fact that really we are now seeing a trend of about 30 years that includes the compression of income for middle and low income workers, growing inequality in the economy, greater and greater portion of the economy going to capital versus labor. So this has become now, over the last year, a very, very hot topic among economists to understand what's happening to the job market. And so suddenly I think this issue that 10 years ago everybody was just shrugging Bill Joy's off, suddenly I think it becomes something that's on everybody's mind.
8: So what professions will still be around in 2045? And in particular, what are the remaining sweet spots for our listeners, the sort of people who today are engineers and scientists?
9: You know, it's really very hard to say because there are things that computers do that we really never imagine them doing. We can think of the things that really require, you know, soft skills, okay? The more it requires human contact and soft skills, the more I think this is going to be the piece that we are very far from having. You know, we're very far from having robots as salespeople that make cold calls to people to convince them to buy something. We're very, very far from this, okay? Because this really are jobs that require human-to-human contacts. And you can go on. You look, as you go, as I go now in my daily life, I look at jobs and I said, okay, is this job, how routine is this job? What level of cognitive skills and motor skills does it require? And you see, as you look at job and you say, well, yeah, I think in 10 years this can be automated. I mean, just think of people who work at, as you go about your life, toolbox collectors, automated. Checkout clerks in shops, automated. One job after the other was going to fall down.
8: In a short talk you gave in England, you asked recently, what does humanity look like in a world where machines can do things better than we can? So what does humanity look like in a world where machines can do things better than we can?
9: I think, you know, we almost have to go to science fiction to try to figure it out. And there's another prospect also, and in fact, the counterpoint to my worry is Rodney Brooks' worry that we won't have enough robots because we're going to have a graying population and we'll have many more older people than younger people, and we'll need all these robots to take care of the older people. And I have to say, I look at this, and to me, this whole vision of a graying society, or people don't even necessarily feel that they have to have children because they will be taken care of in their old age by robots, it's not a great prospect for humanity. And this is something that we need to, you know, these are kind of the issues that people in our discipline, in computer science, electrical engineering, we don't usually worry about this issue. We say, oh, these are matters for sociologists, okay? But we seem to be blindly developing the technology without worrying about its consequences. The same way that there is a lot of discussion, not much action, but there is a lot of discussion on global warming, even though when we're talking about when things are going to become really, the impact is going to be very adverse, we're talking about like 2100, which is almost 90 years away. I think the issue of the impact of AI and robotics on jobs is not going to wait 100 years. It's going to happen in the next 30 years.
8: My producer, probably not contemptuously, wrote me a note last week that said, I don't think all of them will pursue a lifelong interest in Kierkegaard. I'm not sure what she has against Kierkegaard, but anyway, in that talk in England, you concluded, we are facing the prospect of being completely outcompeted by our own creations. Now, I think Kierkegaard would have had a lot to say about that, but 60 years ago, this future didn't seem inevitable. Is it inevitable? Is there any way of getting off the robotics and artificial intelligence freight train before we reach Singularity Station?
9: So, as a society, we have not done, I think we have not been able to, I would say generally, to regulate technology. I mean, technology seems to, you know, we adopt technology, we discover the consequences later, and at that point, it's very often too late to get off this technology. I mean, if you look at automobiles, the automobiles brought you a tremendous amount of convenience and flexibility. And now we are thinking that these automobiles, what they have done to us, what are they doing to climate, what are they doing to Earth, what they have done to our cities, can we get off automobiles? It's just practically impossible to do it now. But generally, we run away with technology. I mean, the only community I can think of that have this very conservative attitude about technology are the Amish, that think of the consequences first because before they're willing to adopt it. But, you know, most of the rest of us look at them as quaint, and that's not the prevailing attitude in our society. We run away with technology and deal with the consequences later.
8: I'm glad you framed the issue that way because in conclusion, I kind of want to ask you about your own take on this. I don't know how old your children are, if you have children, but if you had the choice, would you prefer your child to be born in 1984, 2004, or 2024, and I picked those years because I want to know basically if you would prefer your child to turn 21 in 2005, 2025, or 2045.
9: So I have a child who is in his mid-30s, and I heard some time ago a talk asking basically is humanity happier today than we were, let's say, 100 years ago, 200 years ago? It was by Stephen Jay Gould, and he said that he has a hard time convincing himself that we're really happier, that we're really better off because of technology, except for one aspect. He said that he cannot imagine we are not better off, and this is child mortality. So he said you went back 100 years ago and you expected several of your children to die before reaching adulthood. And today when a child dies, it's an unexpected tragedy. And he said he could not imagine that this was not incredibly hard on people even 100 years ago, even if this was the norm. So I'm very happy that I have only one child, and I'm very happy that the child mortality is not a serious prevailing risk these days. And so at least the world as it now is familiar to me, and I think it's under control. The world in 50 years is either will be a utopia or a dystopia.
8: And which will it be?
9: That we don't know. This is the big mystery of life. We don't know how the world is going to unfold, and we have to contend with both possibilities. I think what we could do today is start having conversations about the future. So we are, for example, with climate change, there is a vigorous conversation going on, okay? I mean, there are people who accept it, there are people who deny it. We are discussing countermeasures. We are discussing the consequences. We haven't done much action, but at least it's a topic for discussion. I think the issue of machine intelligence and jobs deserves such serious discussion. I don't know that we will reach a definite conclusion, and it's not clear how easy it will be to agree on desired actions, but I think the topic is important enough, it deserves discussion. And right now it's been discussed mostly, I would say, by economists, by labor economists. It has to be discussed by the people who also produce the technology. Because one of the questions we could ask is, you know, there is a concept that, for example, that people start talking about which is we're creating technology that has no friction. We're creating many things that are just too easy to do. I just saw an article just last week, I think, about electronic dating, all these dating websites, and it says it's too easy, not enough friction. And so it's just too easy to find people, it's too easy to dump people. It's not like real dating. And so maybe we need to start thinking, as we're producing technology, about using human technology and to think about the consequence of technology. And maybe we have a role in producing technology that will mitigate its impact. Right now, we're not doing it. We're producing technology, damn the impact.
8: Well, very good. In the words of another great 20th century existentialist, Yogi Berra, I guess this is this show's favorite quote. I think we've used it three times now. A prediction is hard, especially about the future.
9: And when you come to a fork in the road, take it.
8: Exactly. Well, thanks for taking a shot at prediction, and thanks for joining us today.
9: It's my pleasure.

We've been speaking with Rice University engineering professor and IEEE fellow Moshe Vardi about the future of work and leisure in the year 2045. For IEEE Spectrum's TechWise Conversations, I'm Stephen Cherry.

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1: I've come to a building called The Public in West Bromwich in England. With its weird sounds and wonderful installations, you feel like you're entering another world. Well, that's how many older people feel when they encounter the internet. And it's here at The Public where 20-year-old Rachel Elson is attempting to help people much older than herself cope with things like mobile phones, email and the World Wide Web.
2: So that's it then. Is there anything else you'd like to learn about, Keith?
3: How to set up an email account.
2: Yep, that's absolutely fine.
1: Rachel loves being involved in the community and communicating across the generations, and so decided to combine that with her natural knowledge of technology.
4: I've automatically been brought up with technology around me. Like going through school and college and everything else, I automatically had basic knowledge regarding phones, computers, cameras and everything else.
1: But before Rachel embarked on bringing older people up to date with new technology, she decided to brush up on her own knowledge.
4: I decided to go on to an IT course, which helped me in many different ways. I've managed to learn all I need to know about computers right from the very beginning to where computers originated from throughout the history, all the way through to setting up a desktop, to using things that are available on a computer, the software, the internet and the computer's operating system.
1: She says it's really important for her to keep up to date with the latest developments.
4: There's so many different pieces of technology out there these days that it's difficult for them to learn about it, because within seconds of one new phone coming out, the new additions out, and same with laptops and IT as well. There's so many things developing.
1: The group that Rachel coordinates is called Gen to Gen, which is short for Generation to Generation. And most of her students are in their 60s, 70s and 80s.
4: Yep, there's two options you can choose. You can either select save, or if you've already got the save as option, you can choose that.
5: My name's Betty. I'm a senior citizen and I've joined the Gen to Gen just to learn texting. And to me, it was an achievement to do so. I didn't only learn about the texting, I also learned how to put the phone numbers in, how to do the alarm, and how to use the radio, which I'm very pleased about, because them extras, which I didn't really expect to learn, because I am a slow learner. And what I've achieved, I feel as though I've won a pot of gold.
1: Rachel tries to tailor all her sessions to the individual needs of the older people. That's something Barbara, who's been attending sessions recently, is very grateful for.
6: So I've been on Skype because I have a relative in Spain and we keep in contact with Skype, which is very good. Even though you don't meet up that often, you can still see them and see how the children are growing.
4: If you click this left button here, the left bar.
5: Right.
4: And that lets you go into menu.
5: Right.
4: If you scroll down, you've got...
1: As well as teaching older people how to navigate technology, Rachel says the sessions also break down barriers too.
4: For the younger generation, don't get underestimating senior citizens. They've got some feisty personalities. They're absolutely amazing. And give them a chance. And for senior citizens themselves, I'd say come and join the younger generation. Don't be afraid of us and don't paint anybody with the same brush for any age group, no matter how old you are. We are all the same.
2: Far again, and it allows you to have more options.
4: Right, it's been amazing doing the Gen to Gen. Not only have they learnt something new, but I've learnt something new as well. I've learnt something new about myself as a person, and I've learnt more things regarding the actual IT itself, because there's things that they've asked and I've not been able to answer them, so I've had to do the research in order to cater for their needs. So there's been so many different developments from both the client and from my side as well. They want to be able to use the latest technology. They want to be able to know what people are talking about when they're sat there talking about a social networking site or apps on an iPhone and everything else. But there's senior citizens out there that get so frustrated because they don't have a clue what it is and what it's all about.
2: The actual website of your selected...
1: After spending several hours with these mature students, I've come away realising that some of these older people know more about apps, iPads and Android devices than I do. I think I'll have to talk to Rachel about some private tuition. This is Liam Starkey for DW in West Bromwich, England.
7: I'm Dr. Anthony Lizowitz, and this is Climate Connections. Each year, donors and foundations give billions of dollars to groups working to address climate change. But Edgar Villanueva of the Lumbee Tribe in North Carolina says only a tiny fraction goes to indigenous communities who have long cared for the earth.
8: I often think of those communities as having solutions, the best solutions to the problems that we are facing.
7: He says members of tribal communities may not have connections to wealthy donors or may lack certain credentials that foundations are looking for.
8: I stay up at night worrying about folks that I know who are so critical to this movement and yet have to spend half time or more out begging for resources to do their work.
7: So to help relieve that pressure, his organization, the Decolonizing Wealth Project, created the Indigenous Earth Fund. They raise money from donors and foundations, then distribute those funds to projects chosen by a group of Indigenous advisors. Since 2021, they've granted more than $5 million to projects in clean energy, forest management, and more, all led by Indigenous people.
8: Folks who I truly believe we can trust to guide us into the future and take care of this planet because they have stewarded it for so, so long.
7: Climate Connections is produced by the Yale Center for Environmental Communication. To learn more about climate change, visit climateconnections.org.
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2: From Feature Story News in Brussels, I'm William Denslow. Forensic investigators are combing through the wreckage of a Bangkok pub, where a fire killed at least 27 people late Sunday night. Officials say smoke inhalation is believed to be the main cause of death, with many of the victims found trapped at the rear of the venue, where there were no fire escapes. Laura Westbrook reports from Hong Kong.
3: The Prime Minister is saying that smoke filled the room and that in the confusion, many of the victims had sought refuge and sought shelter in toilets in the back of the building. And officials saying that is where many of the victims were found.
2: Iran's Revolutionary Guard says it struck American military facilities in Bahrain, Kuwait and Oman Monday, expanding its retaliatory attacks across the Gulf for a second consecutive day. Comes as the US Central Command says it launched a fresh wave of strikes on Iranian air defense systems, radar sites and missile capabilities on Sunday evening. Tehran says its operations are aimed solely at US military targets, while Washington says it's downgraded Iran's offensive capabilities. Fiona Mee reports from Dubai.
4: This is now the second consecutive day of Iranian retaliatory strikes on Gulf territory. And the sense here is that Kuwait, Bahrain and Oman are firmly on the front line of that confrontation. That Iran insists is aimed only at US military targets. And the IRGC says it's carrying out phased eye-for-eye operations, firing missiles and drones at what it calls installations and infrastructure.
2: European foreign ministers are gathering in Brussels to discuss a 21st round of Russian sanctions and whether to impose a trade ban on Israeli settlers. Meanwhile, members of the Coalition of the Willing are gathering in Paris to discuss ongoing support for Ukraine. Top of the agenda for Kyiv is air defences. Officials say their stockpiles are running low as Russian aerial bombardments have intensified. Russ Cullen reports from Paris.
5: Donald Trump saying that the US could give Ukraine a licence to build Patriot air defence systems inside Ukraine, but the Ukrainian government urging more immediate support as well. We could see on Monday an agreement from some of the members of the Coalition of the Willing to give air defence systems immediately to help protect Ukrainian cities. We've seen Russia step up its campaign with deadly strikes on Ukrainian cities, including the capital Kyiv in recent weeks, just as Ukraine is also stepping up its disruption campaign and sabotage tactics on the Crimean Peninsula and further long-range drone strikes inside Russia.
2: And European Commission President Ursula von der Leyen says a proposal to limit children's access to social media will be presented later this year. It comes as a number of European nations are looking into similar measures. Von der Leyen says her call for stronger protections is based on evidence provided by a special panel on child safety online. From Bureaus Worldwide, this is FSN.
6: With FSN Spotlight, I'm Simon Marks, looking today and tomorrow at the arrival of the Bayeux Tapestry in London. It is back on UK soil for the first time in a millennium. It's an embroidered cloth, 230 feet long, about 20 inches high, that is usually on permanent display in Bayeux in Normandy. It depicts 58 separate scenes of events that led up to the Norman conquest in 1066. The tapestry itself dates from not long after the Battle of Hastings, and is believed to have been made in England and presented as a gift to William the Conqueror. Lord Peter Ricketts is the UK government's special envoy overseeing the loan of the tapestry by the British Museum.
7: One of the reasons it's been possible to bring it now is because of the Channel Tunnel, which means it can come on dry land. So the issue was to design a very high-tech container to minimize the vibrations, to keep the climate absolutely the same all the way, and then to drive it in one journey from Bayeux down to Calais on the shuttle, out at Folkestone and up to the museum. And having planned it very carefully, having kept the timing and date quite discreet because we didn't want it to be disturbed or disrupted in any way, it arrived pretty much on schedule in its container.
6: Tomorrow, why he thinks so many people are so excited about seeing the tapestry when it goes on temporary display at the British Museum in September.
2: The main news again. Forensic investigators are combing through the wreckage of a Bangkok pub, where an explosive fire killed 27 people late on Sunday night. Iran says it struck American military facilities in Bahrain, Kuwait and Oman Monday, expanding its retaliatory attacks across the Gulf for a second consecutive day. And European foreign ministers are gathering in Brussels to discuss a 21st round of Russian sanctions and whether to impose a trade ban on Israeli settlers. And that's the latest feature story news. William Denslow reporting.
8: Profile America, Tuesday, July 13th. 37 years ago this month, President Ronald Reagan signed a bill known as the National Minimum Drinking Age Act. Backed by Mothers Against Drunk Driving, the 1984 law standardized a patchwork of local ordinances across the country and made it illegal for anyone under 21 to purchase or publicly possess alcoholic beverages. The Centers for Disease Control estimates some 3,500 young lives are lost annually to drinking in violation of this restriction. Americans consume the annual equivalent of 2.49 gallons per capita of pure alcohol through their adult drinks. Aside from imported beers, wines, and spirits, this consumption flows from the nation's roughly 3,900 breweries, 930 distilleries, and 3,900 wineries. You can find more facts about America from the U.S. Census Bureau online at census.gov.
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10: Here's some of the stories trending this week at NASA. NASA announced June 20th that astronomers discovered the youngest fully formed exoplanet ever detected. The discovery of the planet outside our solar system was made using NASA's Kepler Space Telescope and the W.M. Keck Observatory on Mauna Kea, Hawaii. The newfound planet is a bit larger than Neptune and whips tightly around its star every 5 days. The planet is only 5 to 10 million years old. For comparison, Earth is about 4.5 billion years old. So this makes it a relatively newborn planet, one of the very few found to date. Expedition 47 Commander Tim Kopra of NASA, Soyuz Commander Yuri Malenchenko of Roscosmos, and Flight Engineer Tim Peake of the European Space Agency landed safely on June 18th in Kazakhstan, hours after leaving the International Space Station in their Soyuz spacecraft. Kopra, Malenchenko, and Peake spent 186 days in space. During that time, Kopra conducted research and technology demonstrations aboard the Orbital Laboratory in support of NASA's journey to Mars. The next three crew members who will head to the International Space Station wrapped up qualification training in Star City, Russia, and then headed to the Baikonur Cosmodrome in Kazakhstan to complete their pre-launch training. NASA's Kate Rubins, Anatoly Ivanishin of Roscosmos, and Takuya Onishi of the Japan Aerospace Exploration Agency will launch July 6th, U.S. time, for a four-month mission to the space station. NASA will test the largest, most powerful booster ever built for flight for the agency's new Space Launch System rocket on June 28th at Orbital ATK Aerospace Systems Test Facility in Utah. This is the second two-minute full-duration qualification test for the booster, will provide NASA with critical data to help qualify the booster for flight. This also will be the last time the booster is fired in a test environment before being used for the first flight of SLS and NASA's Orion spacecraft in 2018. A series of water impact tests with the Orion spacecraft continues at Langley Research Center. Engineers are using Langley's 20-foot deep hydro impact basin to help simulate various wind conditions, velocities, and wave heights the spacecraft and crew may experience when landing in the ocean after returning from deep space missions. The upper dome of a Boeing Starliner spacecraft has arrived at the company's commercial crew and cargo processing facility at NASA's Kennedy Space Center in Florida. The upper dome is part of Spacecraft One, a Starliner that will perform a pad abort flight test as part of the development process of the spacecraft under contract with NASA's Commercial Crew Program. The Starliner is designed to carry as many as 4 astronauts to the International Space Station on upcoming commercial crew missions. NASA's Wallops Flight Facility in Virginia held its annual Rocket Week, June 18th through the 24th. The event is an opportunity for students and instructors from across the country to learn about rocketry basics and build experiments for flying on a NASA suborbital rocket through the Rock On and RockSat C programs. Rocket Week is one of the many events NASA sponsors to stimulate student interest in science, technology, engineering, and mathematics careers. And that's what's up this week at NASA. For more on these and other stories, follow us on social media and visit www.nasa.gov/twan.
9: Hi, my name is Ken Chisholm. I'm the director of the Science Working Group at Radio Newark. I'm retired now, but I spent my career in the chemical industry after obtaining university degrees in forestry, botany, and biochemistry. At Radio Newark, we're always on the lookout for people who have an interest in communicating stories related to science. There are so many stories right here in Newark. 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
12: The planet is hot and it's getting hotter. But raising the planet's temperature is not the only effect that humans have had on Earth. We've cut down rainforests, built large urban areas, combined genes to create new forms of life, and dumped millions of tons of plastic into our oceans. In fact, humans have altered our world so dramatically, some geologists say we've crossed a geologic boundary. So great is our impact, we're no longer in the Holocene, but the Anthropocene, the age of man. But maybe this age will be short-lived. Coming up, surviving the Anthropocene on Big Picture Science.

0: Everyone likes to talk about the weather, but perhaps never so much as they do these days.
1: Flooding from the Wisconsin River has caused some residents to evacuate their homes in Portage, Wisconsin, after hearing news of 11
2: failings. Some 15 inches of rain over the course of a week has saturated the ground so much it forced a mudslide in Boulder that split this office building right in half, leaving about 10...
3: On August 4th, 2011, this became the driest place in all of the state of Oklahoma. That's never happened before.
4: Blizzard warnings posted from New Jersey to Maine. Most of those governors sending dire warnings.
5: The extreme snowfall, hurricane-force winds.
6: It should not be taken lightly.
7: Some extreme weather events are becoming more common. And while weather is not synonymous with climate, and no individual storm is evidence of climate change, as the climate does change, one consequence is more extreme weather events.
0: It's clear that humans are changing the climate. I mean, just look out the window. Cars and factories belching out carbon dioxide, methane, nitrous oxide. That's warming the atmosphere, warming the oceans, and melting the ice. Well, you know that. But the human imprint on Mother Earth is more than producing heat-trapping gases. We've transformed the planet. And Homo sapiens have done so since they invented agriculture.
7: Think of the human imprint. We've built massive cities that glow with artificial light, rerouted rivers to irrigate farms, changed the chemistry of the oceans, littered the land with plastic, paved over grasslands, culled rainforest, and forced tens of thousands of species into extinction. The planet is not what it was before humans arrived on the scene.
0: And some scientists say that for that reason, we've entered a new geologic epoch. Goodbye, Holocene. Hello, Anthropocene. I'm Seth Shostak.
7: I'm Molly Bentley. This is Big Picture Science, produced at the SETI Institute, where scientists study the origin and nature of life. Big Picture Science steps back to get a wide-angle view on science and technology, and in this hour, the cumulative change wrought by both. What is the Anthropocene, and can we survive it?

0: Pat, hello, it's Molly.
1: How are you?
0: I'm fine. Pat, you are my cousin. I haven't seen you for a while, but I am concerned. You're there in Natick, Massachusetts.
1: Correct.
0: What is it like there?
1: It's the most snow we've ever seen. And the drifts are, you know, along the side of the road. They can be 7 feet, 8 feet, 12 feet or more. You know, I have to say, they've done a really good job of plowing. I can't say that we see pavement, you know, for 24 hours or 36 hours after a storm, but certainly the roads are passable if you have the correct vehicle, and some people are able to go about their business.
0: Now, Massachusetts or the East Coast has been hit with, what, three or four storms, winter storms. Has this indeed been an unusual winter for you?
1: It's an unusual winter in the amount of snow depth, you know, the snow depth that we have, and also the temperatures, which a lot of people sometimes don't talk about as much. The temperatures have been particularly cold accompanying those storms. So with each successive storm, you're building onto a previous storm that has not melted down like previous years do. And let's just talk about Boston for a minute, because I drive in there every morning. When you drive in there, it definitely looks like something you would see on National Geographic. Cars are buried. The roads are single lane, although they are doing their best. I will give them that. So now we have huge traffic pileups, an incredible amount of snow. You can't see buildings or doorways or steps anymore that go into homes or businesses. I will say this. We actually have the equipment to deal with this sort of thing. It's the duration of this time period that it's making things difficult. We're not talking about one big, huge snowstorm. You're talking about four very large snowstorms. Now you're rolling out machines. Now you're dumping salt four times instead of one time. Now you're clearing roads four times instead of one time. Now you're closing businesses and schools four times instead of one time. It's certainly it's a longer duration weather event for us, definitely.
0: Pat, thank you so much for talking to us about the conditions out there on the East Coast, and it's really good to hear your voice. Say hi to the family.
1: I will.
0: Okay, and good luck.
1: My love to you. Thank you.
0: My cousin Pat isn't the only one snowed by extreme weather. Recently, there's been prolonged drought in the Southwest in California, more intense hurricanes on the Gulf Coast, record rainfall in Britain, record-breaking heat wave in Russia. And these more severe weather events show how vulnerable we are to dramatic departures from the usual.
2: The weather is getting weird. People have always talked about the weather, but as that old chestnut goes, the weather is what you get. But climate is what you expect. That means that individual days may vary in being hot or cold, but climate is the measure of the average temperature, the average precipitation, the average humidity. Well, you get the idea.
0: But when you change the climate, you also change the weather. And sometimes the changes are extreme. And that is making news.
3: I'm Jonathan Amos, and I'm a science writer with the BBC in London.
2: But we spoke to him in San Jose, California, at the annual meeting of the American Association for the Advancement of Science. John Amos covered many science and technology stories while he was in town.
0: And one of those that quickly spread through the media was the prediction by scientists using tree ring data and computer simulation that the American Southwest and the Central Plains could be on course for a period of super drought or mega drought in the coming decades. It was one of many examples from the conference of how the planet is changing under human influence.
3: What's quite interesting about the study that they have done is to look back in time to then learn about the past to enable them to fully understand what might happen in the future. If you look at all the climate models, they would suggest that the southwestern United States and that central plains area, you know, sort of stretching up from North Texas up to the Dakotas, is going to dry. I guess the big question is, to what extent is that going to happen over the course of the next century if we don't stop putting greenhouse gases in the atmosphere?
0: In fact, the term that was used, or you used it, maybe it was one that you coined, is mega drought. Is that one that you coined? And if you didn't, what is a mega drought?
3: Mega drought, yes. Mega drought is a term that's quite widely used in the scientific literature to describe drought conditions that go on for a very long time. So we've been talking currently in California of about 3 years. A normal drought, a normal cycle of drought, you might see that go on for 3, 4, 5 years. You would expect it to be over, though, within about 10 years. A mega drought, on the other hand, that's something that you count in decades. this can go on for a very long time. So imagine conditions in California now stretching on for the next 20 years or so. That would be a mega drought.
0: Are they comparing it, are scientists comparing it to, say, the Dust Bowl of the 1930s?
3: You know, even the Dust Bowl of the 1930s, that's quite short compared to these mega drought conditions. Again, that's a kind of drought that you might expect to see, sort of a natural occurrence. You know, the climate goes up and down, it breathes, doesn't it? And every so often you will get drought conditions. Some of them are worse than others, and that was a particularly bad example. But that was over and done with inside a decade.
0: How can scientists predict such a thing? And how can they separate it out from natural variability? How do we know that this is a result of our changing climate?
3: So this is the interesting thing about this study, is that they went and had a look at the past drought conditions. And to do that, they went and had a look at tree rings. Tree rings are interesting because trees grow better when conditions are wet. So the bands, as you cut through the tree, the different growth bands are thicker in years when it's been wetter, and conversely very thin when it's been very, very dry. And if you do that in the United States, you've got a record that goes back hundreds and hundreds of years in some cases with these trees, and you can see the big droughts in the past. And there's a period in the 1100s and the 1200s where you got some very big droughts indeed. And the point about that is that by looking into the past, you get a sense of what is normal and what is extreme. You can then use the computer models that you have today to project forward, but using that information from the past to help you define and to parameterize what it is that you're seeing in the future, so that you can understand the variations that you're seeing in the future. And if you do that, as this group has done, you start to see some conditions emerge towards the end of this century where you could get conditions that are as bad or maybe even worse as we saw in the 1100s and 1200s in North America. So we're talking about

0: Now, the physics is well established about greenhouse gases and the role that they play in the atmosphere. There's no real doubt about that, and that science is very, very clear. The physics is clear. You can't get away from it. Yes, there is natural variability in the system. Absolutely, there is natural variability in the system. But if you then load on top of that the carbon dioxide, the methane, the other greenhouse gases that we're putting in the atmosphere, you're starting to shift the climate in a new direction so that those old movements that we saw start to shift as well. And the more you put into the atmosphere, the greater the risk that you will see the very extreme events. This is what they're saying.
1: And then finally, you were here covering so many stories. Overall, the climate stories that were presented here, was there anything new, or can you tell us just a couple stories that stuck out in your mind, just generally what some of the news was?
0: I think the story that really came to me most strongly was this one about plastics. They've calculated now the amount of plastic that we think we're putting in the oceans every year. In the past, we've gone out, we've done surveys, we've tried to count the amount of plastic that's floating in the middle of the Pacific Ocean. You'll know there's big circulatory currents that exist in the great oceans on Earth, and they've been out there and they've tried to calculate just how much plastic is there and along the shoreline. Hey, you know, walk along any beach and you'll see plastic bottles, bit of this, bit of that, and all the rest of it. I think what was very interesting about this study and that really hit home for me was that the calculation that you should be making is the inputs. Not look for the outputs, the inputs. And that's what they've done. And they find that 8 million metric tons, about 8 million metric tons of plastic is going into the oceans every year. Now, why is that number so important? If you go and look for the plastic, you find very much less than that, which means that we've been missing the amount of plastic that we've been putting in the oceans. So the next question is, where is that plastic, yeah? So a lot of it is probably sunk. It's gone down to the bottom of the ocean. A lot of it has been weathered and broken up into tiny, tiny fragments, what we call microplastic. And that's bad news because it's persistent and it's of the size that it can be ingested by marine animals, even by plankton. We're starting to see some of the plastic go in sort of, you know, the really microscopic creatures and plant forms. And so getting these numbers right tells us what we're doing. And then we can start to think about some of the solutions trying to stop this, because plastic is one of those products. It's ubiquitous. Next to steel, it is the, you know, the after steel, it's the number one material in human society. And so its predominance means that we have to take care with how we dispose of it.
1: So it's not a climate change story per se, but it is a story of how humans are changing their environment in a profound way.
0: We're stressing the environment, you know, stressing the environment in a number of ways. You know, if you change ocean temperatures, if you change the acidity of the oceans, that's going to have an effect on the ecosystems. If you then load on top of that, if you introduce into the oceans these substances which are not supposed to be there, like plastic, then that's a further stress on those organisms that live in the oceans. So it all goes together, frankly.
1: Jonathan Amos, thank you for speaking to us.
0: Thank you.
2: Jonathan Amos is a science writer for the BBC in London. Well, those two stories John reported on, the prediction of the mega drought for the U.S. and all that plastic in the ocean, 8 million metric tons, that's like 4 million automobiles. Well, they're just examples of how humans are changing the planet.
1: And that's prompted some scientists to call for a renaming of the epoch that we're in, the Holocene, to the Anthropocene, or the Age of Man.
2: Yeah, and epochs are just, you know, periods of geologic history. You get a new epoch when the strata change, the series of rocks changes, what's in them. For example, the Anthropocene wouldn't have woolly mammoths in it. The Holocene would. It's, you know, a new layer in the geologic layer cake.
1: And so what they're saying we might find in the Anthropocene, the evidence of all these changes that we're making to Earth, you'll find plastics, man-made chemicals, you'll find paved roads and radiation from the atomic nuclear tests.
2: And so the geologic layer that we're laying down now might be so distinct that, the experts are debating whether to give it a new name.
1: Welcome to the Anthropocene.
3: what we're talking about is not just humans changing the environment. We've always done that. I mean, ants change their environment, termites change their environments, beavers build dams and change their environment. But instead of just burning a bit of forest and planting crops, we are now having a global impact. It's so profound that it's comparable to the kinds of impacts that are

0: affected the Earth through asteroid attacks or through supervolcanic eruptions, the kinds of changes that caused the mass extinction of the dinosaurs.
1: Later in the show, hear how that science journalist quit her job to travel all over the world to collect stories from humans who aren't just sitting around, but who are doing something to adjust to the Anthropocene.
2: But first, how the Anthropocene, as self-centered on us as it might seem, could be a cosmic phenomenon. It's Surviving the Anthropocene
1: on Big Picture Science.
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7: The Public News Service Wednesday afternoon update. I'm Mike Clifford. An official with the Department of Health and Human Services says the agency has frozen all child care payments to the state of Minnesota after allegations of fraudulent daycare centers. That from ABC News. They report Deputy Secretary Jim O'Neill said in a post that HHS is tightening requirements for payments from the administration for children and families to all states, requiring a justification and a receipt or photo evidence. ABC notes the move comes after an unverified online video from a conservative influencer, Nick Shirley, alleging fraud in child care and Somali communities in Minneapolis. Minneapolis officials dispute the allegations. Meantime, as folks in Ohio prepare to enter the new year, the League of Women Voters of Ohio is urging residents to consider civic engagement as part of their New Year's resolutions, arguing it can help people feel more connected to decisions that affect their communities.
8: The nonpartisan organization says the start of a new year is often when people reflect on personal goals and consider changes they want to make in their lives. Jen Miller, executive director of the League, says civic participation fits naturally into that moment of reflection.
9: The new year is a great reset. It's a time for us to think about who we've been and where we've been and what we want to be different. Thinking about how government represents us is a critical piece of that.
8: Miller says many Ohioans closely follow political developments but don't always see civic participation as something they can actively do on a regular basis. Farah Siddiqui reporting.
7: And as 2025 comes to a close, Connecticut advocacy groups are looking to hit the ground running in 2026. The coming legislative session will be shorter than the one in 2025, running from February to early May.
10: Despite this, there's hope legislation on various social and consumer issues will pass. AARP Connecticut is focusing on laws providing supports for caregivers, consumer protections, and affordable high-speed internet. John Erlinghauser with AARP Connecticut says given the pushback from providers, defending the net equity program is a high priority.
11: It's necessary because when the affordable connectivity program expired at the federal level, it left a big void in high-speed internet. Internet is not only important in fighting social isolation, but also helps with telehealth and safety, other things, and it keeps people connected.
10: Along with this, Erlinghauser hopes to see the state implement no-excuse absentee voting after a state referendum lifted a ban on it. I'm Edwin J. Vieira.
7: And a new study finds that pregnancy raises the woman's risk of cardiovascular complications like heart attack, stroke, hypertension, and even death. Researchers at Massachusetts General Hospital looked at medical records from 56,000 pregnancies. Dr. Amir Ahmed is a cardiologist with Dignity Health and a volunteer with the American Heart Association.
12: Pregnancy itself is a big cardiovascular risk factor for patients who have underlying risk factors, but even patients who don't should be aware that there could be cardiovascular complications related to pregnancy, and that may have long-standing implications for them.
7: Heart disease is the number one killer of new moms. This is Public News Service. With Affordable Care Act subsidies expiring today, many folks in Montana will ring in the new year with higher health insurance costs.
6: While the U.S. House is set to vote on the subsidies in January, it doesn't help people who've already made coverage decisions for the month. That includes former University of Montana adjunct professor Bradley Cook. He lives in Hamilton, Montana, and says his premiums went from $260 a month to almost $700 a month. He says his deductible also more than doubled, which he describes as simply prohibitive.
13: My Social Security isn't doubling, so it, in effect, was like a $15,000 expense out of pocket before I get any real insurance help. So I had to just cancel that.
6: People making more than 400% of the poverty level will no longer get the ACA extended subsidies. I'm Laura Hatch reporting.
14: In Minnesota, now accepting applications for paid leave benefits under a new statewide program. The high-profile law takes effect Thursday. State lawmakers say they want to ensure a smoother rollout by welcoming enrollees early.
15: The legislature approved startup funds, but over time, benefits will be covered by a payroll tax shared by participating employees and their employers. Supporters say it helps workers with limited access to these perks when they need to step away for medical reasons. The Department of Employment and Economic Development's Evan Rowe reminds those eligible they can get up to 12 weeks of partial wage replacement for personal leave or up to 12 weeks when caring for a loved one. There's a 20-week cap when those needs overlap.
16: The most common example where you'd have both types of leave might be a mother who's giving birth to a child.
15: This program is not linked to the fraud fallout seen in human services programs in Minnesota, but Rowe acknowledges the scrutiny over state government right now. I'm Mike Moen.
14: Finally, West Virginia and other Appalachian states counting on federal investment in clean energy are seeing those funds vaporize, leaving communities uncertain about jobs, reduced emissions, and their economic future.
17: A new report from Reimagine Appalachia outlines specific projects across the state hanging in limbo, including a $129 million grant from the Department of Energy to build utility-scale solar farms on two former surface mine sites in Nicholas County. Rika Rothenstein, a senior research associate for the group, says the frozen funding has huge impacts on the region.
18: Those solar farms would produce 250 megawatts of electric power, and that's enough to service around 39,000 homes.
17: The findings show nearly 70% of projected clean energy jobs in Appalachian states are now at risk. This is Nadia Romlagan for West Virginia News Service.
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19: Hi there, I'm Thane Maynard. When you see a flying fish, chances are, given its large wing fins, that your first assumption would be that it's a bird. Once they take to the air, they can flap and glide for nearly 200 meters, the length of about two football fields. There are about 40 species of flying fish, and with speciation comes morphological differences. The two-wingers variety have two well-built pectoral or side fins that provide them with lift that they need to fly. On the other hand, the four-wingers not only use their strong pectoral fins, but also tap into the power of their pelvic or bottom fins. However, the fin that makes the real difference is the tail, which is similar to a rudder on a boat, and it helps steer the flying fish during flight. How they remain in the air can be understood by looking at their anatomy. Flying fish have a rigid frame, streamlined bodies, a reinforced spinal cord, a large cumulative fin surface area, and lower body weight. These are all characteristics that allow the fish to stay in flight due to drag reduction, something that airplane gliders based their design on in the 1930s.
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21: 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This is Savannah Carter once again with a preview of the top stories in the audio news from Archaeologica. 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DNA analysis of a Clovis skeleton in Montana shows that the Clovis population was ancestral to modern Native Americans. A newly found inscription in Egypt suggests that Akhenaten's religious revolution may have begun when he ruled with his father. A fresh analysis of Viking runes reportedly has cracked an ancient code. And a Bronze Age burial in Scotland suggests the local area had ties to a much wider region. Please remember that we couldn't do the show without a little help from our friends, so we're really grateful to our supporting members. If you like this show and are not already a member, please get on board and send us some support. Go to archaeologychannel.org and participate in our membership program. And now, here's Laura Pettigrew with the audio news from Archaeologica. We hope you find this to be a valuable part of your day.
0: Welcome to the audio news from Archaeologica. I'm Laura Pettigrew, and these are the headlines in archaeological and historical news from February 9th to February 15th, 2014. Our first story is about a breakthrough, the recovery of the DNA of a baby boy buried in Montana 12,600 years ago, providing new evidence of the ancient roots of today's Native Americans. Living about 13,000 years ago, Clovis people hunted mammoth, mastodons, and giant bison with large spears. They were not the first humans in America, but the Clovis people's culture was the first one with a wide expansion on the North American continent until its mysterious disappearance after only a few hundred years. Who the Clovis people were and which present-day humans they are related to has been debated intensely. The debate is a key part of the discussion about how the Americas were populated. Only one skeleton has been found in association with Clovis tools, and at the same time, it is among the oldest human skeletons in the Americas. It is a small boy between 12 and 18 months of age found in a 12,600-year-old burial called the Anzac site in Wilsall, Montana. Now an international team headed by Danish researcher Eske Willerslev has mapped the Anzac boy's genome, adding vital data to the scientific discussion about the earliest human occupation of the Americas. According to Willerslev, a professor at the Center for Geogenetics at the Natural History Museum of Denmark, University of Copenhagen, the Anzac boy's genome shows that roughly some 80% of all present-day Native American populations on the two American continents are direct descendants of the Clovis boy's family. The remaining 20% are more closely related to the Clovis family than to any other people on Earth. The surprising results are published in the scientific journal Nature and announced in a press release from the University of Copenhagen. This is almost like finding the missing link to the common ancestor of the Native Americans. The Clovis people, represented by the Anzac boy, are the direct ancestors to roughly 80% of all present-day Native Americans. Put simply, researchers succeeded in finding an approximately 12,600-year-old boy whose familial relatives can be regarded as the direct ancestor to so many people. In other words, although the Clovis culture disappeared, its people lived on, and their descendants are living today. This also means that Clovis people did not descend from the direct ancestors of today's Europeans, Asians, or Melanesians, as some scientists have advocated. What is now apparently confirmed is that although they originated in Asia, they have their own separate identity, which we today call Native Americans. However, although the University of Copenhagen press release declares this means that Clovis people were the first humans in the Americas, these results can't tell us that other people may not have been in the Americas earlier than the Anzac boy's relatives. Interestingly, the team found that Native American ancestors coming in from Siberia split into two groups. One group is ancestral to the Native Americans presently living in Canada, and the other one, represented by the Clovis boy, is the ancestor to virtually all Native Americans in South America and Mexico. The USA is still a white spot on the map when it comes to genome-wide data from Native Americans. The team members hope to be able to access more DNA data in the future to understand the full picture. According to Rasmus Nielsen, a co-author on the study and a professor at UC Berkeley, the study validates the concept of continuity in the history of Native Americans and suggests that modern Native Americans are direct descendants of the first people occupying this land. Nielsen developed the method used for determining that many modern Native Americans are direct descendants of the Clovis boy's family. At least one ancestral group of first humans in the Americas came from Siberia via the so-called Beringia land bridge that connected Siberia with North America during the latest ice age. But they did not bring the Clovis culture with them. The Clovis culture arose after they arrived in America, and the boy from Anzac was a descendant of the first immigrants. Scientists can see that the Clovis boy shares about one-third of his genes with the 24,000-year-old child from Malta at Lake Baikal in Siberia, who was analyzed previously and shares some genetic background with today's East Asians. The same goes for all present-day Native Americans. Therefore, the encounter between East Asians and the Malta group happened well before the Clovis. According to Michael Waters, the lead archaeologist on the research, and a veteran of many Clovis and older sites in North America, the genetic findings mesh well with the archaeological evidence. They confirm a primary Asian homeland for the first Americans, more clearly define their genetic heritage, and are consistent with occupation of the Americas a few thousand years before Clovis. The findings do not support the so-called Solutrean hypothesis, or the suggestion of a Western European origin for the first Americans, but at the same time, they do not rule out some contribution to the American gene pool from other sources. The genetic information provided by the Anzac boy is part of the larger story of modern human dispersal across the Earth, and is shedding new light on the last continent to be explored and settled by our species. Moving around the globe to Egypt, a team of Spanish and Egyptian archaeologists made a find in a southern Egyptian tomb that opens the way to a reinterpretation of pharaonic chronology. It could show that Amenhotep III and his son Amenhotep IV, better known as the iconoclastic ruler Akhenaten, could have started the monotheistic revolution during 10 years of rule together. The team, working in Luxor and headed by Spaniard Francisco Martin Valentin and funded by Spain's Gasellec Foundation, excavated the remains of a wall and columns of the mausoleum of a minister of the 18th pharaonic dynasty, which ruled from 1569 to 1315 BC. According to Valentin, what is exceptional about the discovery is that in the excavation they found the names of Amenhotep III and Amenhotep IV carved together. This could mean that the two pharaohs governed jointly for somewhere between 9 and 10 years of the 39 that Amenhotep III reigned, since the hieroglyphics on the columns state that they were both sovereigns of Upper and Lower Egypt. According to Valentin, this situation is unique in pharaonic history. The reigns of Amenhotep III, also known by the Hellenized name of Amenophis III, and of Amenhotep IV, who went down in history as Akhenaten, are among the most significant in ancient Egypt for a number of reasons. The father governed a country that witnessed one of its greatest periods of prosperity and internal stability under his long, almost 40-year reign. Until now, researchers thought the son had rebelled against his father's way of ruling, and that after succeeding him on the throne when he died, acquired the name of Akhenaten and established monotheism for the first time, with Aten as the supreme deity. However, this new discovery could indicate that father and son were together in this revolutionary movement, since they shared the throne for some 10 years. Valentin's team has worked at the site since 2009, excavating about 400 square meters so far. They look forward to further exciting new finds in the remaining 600 square meters. Moving north to Norway, a runic code called Jotunviller has finally been decrypted and might advance research in solving the mystery of the Vikings' secret codes. Why did Vikings sometimes use codes when they wrote in runes? Were the messages secret, or did they have other reasons for encrypting their runic texts? Researchers still don't know for sure. However, runologist K. Jonas Nordby believes that he has made progress toward an answer by cracking a code called Jotunviller that has baffled linguists and historians for years. His discovery can help researchers understand the purpose behind the mystery codes. According to Nordby, it's like solving a riddle in which you start to see a pattern in what appear to be meaningless combinations of runes. Vikings and medieval Norse people carved runic codes onto sticks of wood, stones, and other objects. The codes, found in many forms and contexts, have turned up all over Scandinavia, the British Isles, and other places. It was very common to use codes. Much of the population mastered them. In fact, Nordby believes they were picked up right along with learning the runic alphabet. If you had learned to read and write, you had also learned codes. The use of the code as a tool in learning is not as odd as it might seem. The Vikings had no schools, but knowledge of this alphabet could have passed from generation to generation through the link to games, poetry, drills, and codes. Nordby, who is working on his doctorate, has examined 80 inscriptions and traveled to several countries to analyze runic inscriptions dating back as far as AD 800. As reported on the website sciencenordic.com, Nordby challenges the standard thinking that the Vikings used Jotunviller cryptography to conceal secret messages. In his alternative view, the codes are more likely to have been used in play and as a game for learning runes, not to communicate. One of the reasons for his claim is that the Jotunviller code is written in a way that makes the interpretation ambiguous. Jotunviller can only be written, not read. Thus, it would be pointless to use it for messages. This forced Nordby to consider the other possible uses for the code. Nordby thinks the Vikings memorized rune names with the help of the Jotunviller code. All runes have names, and the Jotunviller code works by exchanging the rune sign with the last sound in the rune's name. For example, the rune for the letter U is called Ur, so it is encoded with the rune for R. The problem is that many runes end in the same sound. This makes it hard to figure out which runic letter the code is referring to. Additionally, Nordbrut considers the use indicates a whimsical use of runes in the Viking era and the Middle Ages, as there is little reason to believe the runic codes were used to conceal sensitive information. People often wrote short, routine messages. Coded declarations such as "kiss me" demonstrate that the use of code was not limited to issues of political significance. Many of the messages in runic codes included a challenge to the reader to crack the code. A common inscription was "interpret these runes." People challenged one another with codes. It was a kind of competition in the art of rune making. This testifies to a playfulness with writing. 9 of the 80 or so coded runic writings that Nordbrut has investigated are written with the Jotunviller code. The others are written in coded runes with the aid of the Caesar cipher, a system involving a shift to letters a few places away in the alphabet, a code that researchers have been familiar with for some time. Our last trip this week takes us to Scotland, where a Bronze Age grave uncovered in the Highlands has revealed the remains of a woman in her 40s who was hardy and fit, but suffered from toothache before she died. Archaeologists from Glasgow-based Gard Archaeology were called in when the 4,000-year-old cist or stone burial chest was accidentally disturbed by construction workers during landscaping in West Torbrick, southwest of Inverness. As reported on thescotsman.com, the team undertook a rescue excavation and found the human remains had been part of a burial. Osteoarchaeologist Maureen Kilpatrick analyzed the bones and discovered that they belonged to a woman aged between 40 and 44. According to Kilpatrick, radiocarbon dating shows that the burial occurred at some point between 1982 and 1889 BC, or about 4,000 years ago. Dental disease in the form of periodontal disease and a cyst were present and are probably symptomatic of poor oral hygiene. Most of the teeth had only moderate dental wear. The single individual was determined to be probably female, based on pelvic and skull morphology. Preservation of the skeleton was fair, with 50% available for study. Much of the right side, which had been in direct contact with the subsoil, had not survived, and the remaining bones were affected by surface erosion. According to Kilpatrick, both the right and left femurs appeared quite robust, with prominent muscle attachments suggesting that the woman led a physically active lifestyle. Kilpatrick reported that the condition of the burial was consistent with an early Bronze Age dating estimate, which was confirmed by the post-excavation analyses. The cyst is located within an area rich in prehistoric remains, many of which have been discovered only within the past few years, primarily due to development associated with the expansion of Inverness. The area seems to have been important for prehistoric groups going back to early times. The land immediately around the West Torbrick cyst remains relatively rural, with the nearest known archaeological site being the Torbrick Stone Circle, which lies approximately 200 meters to the east in an area of agricultural land. This small stone circle comprises 9 upright stones and 2 outliers, thought to be the remains of an outer circle. While the burials found in the West Torbrick area so far span a period of at least 300 years, many similarities exist among them, such as the use of cysts, orientation of skeletons, and associated materials, suggesting the local traditions existed and continued over many decades. What keeps this newest find unique is a pottery beaker found inside, which is rare for a cyst burial. In this case, the beaker was evidently part of the burial rites, and its function was to accompany the individual to the afterlife. Although a few other beakers have been found in northeast Scotland, they are generally rare in Scotland and Britain as a whole. This find highlights the importance of the region and its close links with the River Ness, and possibly the North Sea region beyond. That wraps up the news for this week. For more stories and daily news updates, visit Archaeologica on the World Wide Web at archaeologica.org, where all the news is history. I'm Laura Pettigrew, and I'll see you next week.
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4: I'm Bob Hirshon, and this is the podcast for April 13th, 2007. This week, we'll hear from Justin Warner about the family lives of some ferocious arachnids and learn about the thinnest material ever made. But first, Chelsea Wald answers this question from a listener who visited us in February at the AAAS Family Science Days in San Francisco.
5: May told us that she learned that stars burn by fusing atoms together to make heavier atoms, like hydrogen to helium and helium to carbon. But she also learned that stars don't have enough energy to fuse elements heavier than iron, like gold, copper, and uranium. So she wondered,
22: where are all our other heavier elements from then?
5: To answer this excellent question, we turn to Virginia Tech chemist Joe Marola.
23: The only way to get that extra big blast of energy that's required to take those elements and make them even bigger and bigger and bigger by squeezing together some of the smaller ones is in the process of a supernova.
5: That's when a massive star explodes as it dies. As supernovas are relatively rare, so are the atoms they make. If you have a science question, call us at 1-800-WHY-IS-IT or visit scienceupdate.com. If we use it in the podcast, you'll win a Science Update mug.
4: Thanks, Chelsea, and thanks to May and everyone else who have asked great questions. If we haven't answered yours yet, don't worry, we're working on it. Teenagers are known for extreme mood swings, generally blamed on hormones. Now scientists may have figured out why. Neuropharmacologist Cheryl Smith at the State University of New York Downstate Medical Center explains that during stress, the body releases a chemical called THP that causes a tranquilizing effect on nerve cells in the brain's emotion center.
24: So it will allow you to adapt a bit to stress, to not feel as freaked out and calm down a little bit and be able to handle the stress.
4: But in young mice, she found that hormones during puberty alter these brain cells. So when THP reaches them, instead of triggering a calming effect, they trigger extreme anxiety. If the mouse model holds true for people, it's easy to see why stress that seems mild to adults could lead to anxiety in young teens. And if you have teenagers, you may sometimes feel like they have split personalities, sweet one moment and hostile the next. Justin Warner tells us that scientists were surprised to discover that this could also describe one species of arachnid.
25: Picture a mother affectionately caressing her children as they snuggle together at home. If that's too sentimental, imagine that everyone in the family looks like a cross between a spider and a scorpion. Cornell University entomologist Linda Rayer works with these arachnids, commonly known as whip spiders or tailless whip scorpions. And while they're best known for violent fights, she's discovered that they have a surprisingly sensitive side. One day in the lab, when the lights were low and all was quiet, she noticed a mother whip spider and her young gently touching each other using their long feelers or whips.
26: Their whips were sweeping over one another very slowly. The mother came to this group and the youngsters turned around and faced her, and they started touching her palps, and her whips were touching all of the youngsters, and their whip activity increased dramatically. And then she moved to another group of two youngsters who turned around and faced her, and she touched them, and they touched her. And then she moved over to a third group of youngsters and repeated the whole process. And I was watching this and just went crazy.
25: She says this kind of non-aggressive touch is extremely rare among arachnids, even between mothers and offspring. Further research showed that the young whip spiders purposefully huddle with their siblings. What's more, they were much more friendly towards siblings than non-relatives, even when they hadn't seen the sibling in a long time. Rayer says the whip spiders become much more violent when they reach sexual maturity and suspects their gentle upbringings haven't been observed in the wild because the young slip easily into crevices and blend into backgrounds.
4: Thanks, Justin.
27: I need to learn.

0: special way.
1: Good Day Sunshine has never been considered one of the Beatles' drug-related songs, but Dana-Farber Cancer Institute researcher David Fisher reports that the same process that leads to the release of melanin, the skin-darkening pigment, also releases opium-like compounds called beta-endorphins. He says that may explain addictive behaviors associated with sunbathing and tanning salons. In other tanning news, Ohio State researchers have found that a compound in brown seaweed may protect cells against skin cancer. Whether applied topically or ingested, the chemical reduced skin cancer substantially in laboratory mice. Finally, Chelsea's back to tell us about a material so thin it makes tissue paper look like a brick.
2: A few years ago, scientists created the thinnest material possible, a coating that's only one atom thick. It's called graphene, a form of graphite, the so-called lead in a pencil. Now, two teams of researchers have created freestanding sheets of graphene, which even recently was thought impossible. Physicist Andre Geim of Manchester University in England says that despite its thinness, graphene is remarkably strong and stable.
3: To break bonds between carbon atoms in graphene requires a stronger force than in the case of diamond. So that's the toughest and at the same time lightest membrane.
2: That means sheets of graphene could be used in many high-tech applications, including platforms for single molecules, filters for very light gases, and transistors for computer chips.
1: Thanks, Chelsea. Well, that's all for this week. Next time, we'll answer a listener's question about what an itch really is. In the meantime, visit us online at scienceupdate.com. Thanks for listening. I'm Bob Hirshon for AAAS.
4: Some people would call him a loser. He ran for state office. He was beaten. He started a business. He failed. He ran for Congress. He lost. He was nominated for vice president. He lost again. But he knew only those who never tried are the real losers. And Abraham Lincoln was no loser. Persistence. Pass it on. 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
6: Think small. I'm Bob Carson with the Discovery Files. New advances in science and engineering from the National Science Foundation. Destination? The brain. If you wanted to travel to an individual brain cell, how could you get there from here? Researchers at NYU, MIT, and the University of Tokyo have demonstrated a new technique that they hope will one day enable us to monitor the brain at the cellular level. Working with tiny platinum nanowires 100 times thinner than a human hair and using blood vessels as a living highway system, this method involves traveling through the circulatory system to any point in the body. The wires are so thin they don't block the normal flow of blood. These nanowires can go through even the tiniest capillaries to monitor brain cells and perhaps provide new treatments for Parkinson's, help pinpoint damage from severe brain injuries or stroke, and could possibly detect the presence of tumors. Kind of gives new meaning to the phrase, getting wired. The Discovery Files covers projects funded by the government's National Science Foundation. 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

0: At the tone, we've reached the top of the hour. 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
2: 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They include groceries, grilling essentials, beverages, outdoor items, and seasonal merchandise. The retailer says shoppers can expect lower prices on everyday necessities and summer favorites. The Department of Veterans Affairs is warning veterans about a new postcard scam falsely promising extra VA benefits through a fake veteran savings program. The fraudulent mailers use high-pressure tactics to persuade recipients to call scammers who then seek Social Security numbers. Greenwise organic frozen blueberries, sold exclusively at Publix stores in 8 states, have been recalled after being linked to 12 confirmed E. coli illnesses. Consumers are urged to stop eating the affected blueberries and either discard them or return them for a full refund. I'm Mark Huffman. Learn more at consumeraffairs.com.
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4: This is Bird Note. Some ducks don't sound like ducks at all. Some, like the harlequin, squeak, earning them the nickname of sea mice. Harlequins are unique in the duck world in other ways as well.

0: Among North American waterfowl, harlequins breed along fast-flowing rivers and streams. Quick and agile in rushing white water, they dive to the bottom of mountain streams for food. What kind of name is harlequin for a duck? If you're lucky enough to spot one of these rare birds in winter, perhaps along a rocky shore of the Puget Sound in Washington or Penobscot Bay in Maine, you may guess the answer. Dressed in multicolor patches, harlequin is the jester of traditional Italian comedy. The male duck with the jester's name is just as striking, with his slate-blue feathers and vivid white, black, and chestnut markings. The rigorous lives of harlequins require great adaptability, transitioning from freshwater to salt, from meals of caddisfly larvae to crabs and barnacles. Some, in fact, migrate by traveling directly downstream from the mountains to the ocean. Constant, however, is their unmatched ability to swim and feed in the turbulent waters where they live. For Bird Note, I'm Mary McCann. Today's show brought to you by the Bobolink Foundation.
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2: 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I'm your host, Michael Rank. Today's topic is Ancient Peoples That Are Still Around Today, Part 1, The Chaldeans. Whenever I have friends or family from America who come and visit Turkey, and I show them around, the thing they're most surprised about is how old everything is. The city is filled with churches and mosques from the 16th, 17th, 18th century, going back to the 10th century, and even to the 5th and 4th century. Typically, Americans, when they visit France or Germany or other European countries, they often comment about how there are buildings that are older than the American nation, and that the idea of being French or German goes way back to the Middle Ages, when American identity is barely more than 200 years old. You can even take French or German identity back to the Roman period, if you want to include Gaul or Germania into the modern-day nation's national identity. But what if you met somebody who is claiming to be a Roman, or that they were from a people group descended from Alexander's Macedonia? You would think they were crazy because those civilizations died out a long time ago. But while there's nobody who claims to be Roman, there are a few people groups on Earth today that claim ancestry to empires as old as Rome or even older. Surprisingly, they have a pretty good claim. We're going to look at one such group today, who are the Chaldeans. The idea for this podcast comes from listener Francis, who asked me if I considered the history of the ancient Chaldeans. Well, I'll do him one better, and I'll consider both their ancient history and who they are today. Let's jump in. The land of the Chaldeans is a term used in the Old Testament and a frequently occurring phrase throughout it. Chaldea was a nation extant between the 10th and 6th centuries BC, located in the southeastern corner of Mesopotamia, which was a very marshy land, and they came to rule Babylon briefly. Chaldea proper was on the lower Tigris and Euphrates rivers. But the name was extended by the biblical writers to include the whole area of Babylon after the Chaldean Nebuchadnezzar had established the new Babylonian Empire and came to completely control the Fertile Crescent. His empire fell apart soon afterwards, and the Chaldean Empire was absorbed into the Persian Empire. Chaldea lost its meaning as a race of men and came to be applied to a class within Persia, because the Persians found the Chaldeans to be masters of reading and writing and various forms of astrology, sorcery, and the magical arts. For this reason, in later centuries, the term Chaldean became synonymous with astrologer or astronomer. When the Book of Daniel was written, Daniel was a prophet who served high-level administrator positions in both the Babylonian and Persian Empire. Babylon was the intellectual center of Western Asia. Chaldeans were renowned for their study and knowledge of astrology and astronomy. They kept detailed astronomical records for nearly four centuries, and it's for this reason that in the story of Jesus' birth in the New Testament, the three kings from the Orient are subtly described as Chaldeans, because these would be considered men with enough astronomical knowledge to understand when an auspicious conjunction was taking place. Okay, so after the Babylonian and Persian empires fell, did the Chaldeans just disappear or assimilate into the population like most ancient peoples do? After all, you don't see a lot of Phoenicians or Canaanites or Hittites wandering around today. Well, they didn't. Their culture lived on in a lot of important ways. With the Chaldean rule, Nebuchadnezzar established the Aramaic language as the dominant language not only of the Mesopotamian population, but of the court and nobility as well. Akkadian died out, and Aramaic became predominant throughout the Middle East. In the first and second century, in the Roman provinces of Judea, which became Palestine, the common language was not Hebrew, but it was Aramaic. And it continued to be an important language in the Middle East up to the 8th and 10th century. Arabic replaced it as the official language of correspondence, but amongst Christian populations there, it lived on and survived well into the 18th and 19th century, and there are still villages today where Christians speak Aramaic as their first language. Christianity spread to Mesopotamia and areas of the Persian Empire as early as the first Christian century. Many people who consider themselves Chaldeans and Assyrians accepted Christianity and had gradually established the Church of the East. According to an ancient tradition, the Apostle Thomas was the first to evangelize these regions in his journey to India, followed by Mar Adai, and then by Mar Mari, his disciple, both coming from a missionary base that was established in Edessa, which is in southeastern Turkey today. If you want to learn about the extents of Eastern and Syrian Christianity, you can go back to one of my old podcasts where I look at the famous medieval traveler Rabban Bar Salma, a Chinese Nestorian monk who was sent by the Mongols from China all the way to Europe in the 1200s. Chaldean Christianity during the 4th and 5th century was the most prominent center of learning for this Church of the East. During the Patriarchate of Timothy the Great from 780 to 823, he was probably the most powerful Christian in the world, and 25% of all of them were under his authority, making him far more powerful than the Pope at the time, who exerted little control outside of Rome. When the Arab Abbasids built Baghdad as the capital of their empire, the patriarchal see was transferred to Baghdad, and the Abbasids turned to many Christian scholars for the teaching and spreading of sciences and knowledge, particularly in fields of medicine, philosophy, chemistry, astronomy, and mathematics. The term Chaldean is still used today to describe Assyrians who broke from the Assyrian Church of the East in the 16th and 17th centuries and entered communion with the Roman Catholic Church, who named them as the Chaldean Catholic Church. This is a little bit confusing, but it breaks down to there were Eastern Orthodox who, for one reason or another in the Middle East, decided to split apart from Eastern Orthodoxy, perhaps under the influence of missionaries from Europe, and join the Catholic Church. But they didn't accept Latin as their liturgical language and still kept a lot of their customs and traditions, albeit under the authority of the Pope in Rome. This church was initially called the Church of Assyria and Mosul, because Mosul, Iraq, was the center of Chaldean Christianity, historically. At the time of this recording, June 2014, if you're listening to this in the future, the city of Mosul just was captured by ISIS, an Islamic terrorist organization that's overrunning a huge part of the country. Unfortunately, Christians in this region have undergone major persecution since the first Gulf War ended in the early 90s, where the Christian population of Iraq has fallen from about 1 million at this period to a few hundred thousand today, and is likely to continue to decrease as many flee due to the terrible persecution they've received and the massive instability that's engulfed Iraq. And with ISIS controlling Mosul, it's likely only to get worse. So my thoughts and prayers go out to the Chaldean Christians there now. But Chaldean culture still thrives today. The native language of Chaldean Catholics and Syrian Orthodox is still Neo-Aramaic. I've met people in southeastern Turkey who still speak this as their native language. I visited the city of Midyat, which has a few monasteries in it, which is in southeastern Turkey. And even older members of the Muslim population speak Aramaic because they used to have a lot of neighbors who spoke this language. So if you would like an opportunity to practice a language that's existed for nearly 3,000 years, albeit different today, come on down to southeastern Turkey, spend a few months there, and you're sure to gain at least a few words and phrases. So that's my account of the Chaldeans. They're people that own a fascinating heritage that deserves our respect today. Before we wrap up, I have one announcement. I just released an audiobook version of my book, Lost Civilizations, 10 Societies That Vanished Without a Trace. It's narrated by professional voice actor Kevin Pierce, and he did a great job. 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That's period, the punctuation mark, not spelling out the word. Again, that's audiblepodcast.com/Michael Rank, period. For more history like this that's offbeat, obscure, but most of all, not boring, come check out my website at www.michaelrank.net. 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
3: Casanova. Rakish seducteur. Suave. Dashing. Librarian. You're on The Sound Beat. Giacomo Casanova's womanizing exploits were the stuff of legend. But he was also an astrologer, a spy, even author of one of the first science fiction novels, and one neglectful librarian. When poverty late in life forced him to take a position in a castle 60 miles north of Prague, he despaired, even contemplated suicide. At his physician's urging, he wrote his memoirs, all 3,700 pages of them. He probably should have been, you know, doing librarian sorts of things, but the exercise probably saved his life. What pleasure, he wrote, in remembering one's pleasures. You're listening to Johann Strauss II's operetta, Casanova. The plot is a bit Lifetime Channel. Strauss's Casanova flees not poverty, but the jealous husbands of Venice. And he's soon up to his old tricks again. To be continued at soundbeat.org. Soundbeat is produced at the Belfer Audio Archive, Syracuse University Library. I'm Brett Barry.
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0: Welcome to the Museum of Science and Industries podcast. My name is Jason Meyer. In this episode, I'm joined by Dr. Nicholas Epley. Dr. Epley is a professor of behavioral science at the University of Chicago's Booth School of Business. His research explores our intuitive human judgment and why we make the decisions we do. He worked with the museum on our permanent exhibit, You the Experience, featuring several opportunities to explore the workings of your own mind. Dr. Epley spoke with me just after touring the exhibit. Dr. Epley, thank you very much for joining us today.
1: Oh, thanks for having me.
0: So, an aspect of your work and research in the field of behavioral science can be described as investigating the ability to read people's minds, which sounds cool and amazing and likely to get you disinvited from poker parties, maybe.
1: That's right. A little bit spooky.
0: In what ways are we reading or trying to read other people's minds?
1: We do this so routinely, it hardly occurs to us that we're even doing it. John Locke actually talked about this ability to think about our own minds as a kind of sixth sense. It just happens automatically. We can think about what our attitudes, our beliefs are. And we can do this for others as well. In fact, we do so routinely. We see somebody's expression on their face and guess whether they're sad or not. We watch other people's actions and make inferences about whether they're really happy or they're just pretending to be happy. We see other people and wonder whether they're really as liberal as they pretend to be or whether they're just feigning it for our own benefit, perhaps. And we do this so automatically, it operates almost just like vision does. It doesn't even occur to us that we're doing it. But it turns out that we're really the only species on the planet that does this anywhere near to the level that humans do. Other species have the capacity to think about other minds, but they don't do it as chronically as we do. It's almost an addiction for us as humans.
0: Now, are we doing this, I presume, not entirely out of altruistic reasons? Why are we doing this?
1: So there are a handful of reasons why we do this. One is that it enables social coordination. So I can guess what your attitudes and opinions are. I can interact with you a little bit more effectively. If I know what your preferences are, I can buy you gifts that I think you'll like, right? And if I'm negotiating with you, if I know really what your minimum value is that you'd be willing to accept, I can negotiate with you more effectively. So it helps us coordinate with each other a little bit. That's one benefit, coordination. The second is understanding, right? If I know what your intentions are, I can understand your actions better. If you do something on accident versus on purpose, it's very different. If you say something intending to insult me, that's a very different kind of experience than if you accidentally say something that insults me. The inferences that I make about you are very different, and probably appropriately so, are different. So understanding is the second thing. And the third thing that it allows us to do, perhaps the biggest benefit of all, is it allows us to predict another person's actions. Social life is often likened to a game of chess. And if I can guess what your thoughts are, then I can predict your behavior before you even act. Attitudes often predict people's behavior. If I know you're lying to me right now, I can guess how you're likely to respond a month now. If I can guess that you did something intentionally to hurt me, I can guess what you're likely to do the next time you're given this opportunity to potentially hurt me. Being able to read other people's minds allows us to stay one step ahead of other people's behavior. And if social life really is like a game of chess, then being able to read other minds allows us to play it pretty well.
0: Another purpose that it would seem to serve is developing a perception of ourselves as filtered through other people. And one impression that one could take from some of the work that you've done is that we kind of tend to think of ourselves as being more awesome than we might actually be in reality.
1: Yeah, we do tend to think we're pretty awesome, by and large. Not uniformly, but on the things that really matter to us, we structure our lives in ways that make us think we're pretty good.
0: What are some examples of what you found in that respect?
1: So consider a very simple experiment we did some years ago. We asked people to predict their own behavior in the future, right? Essentially to read their own minds and to predict their own actions at some point in the future. What we did was we went to people on a university campus about a month before a big annual charity drive to benefit the American Cancer Society. And this charity drive is something that the American Cancer Society does every year around the country. It's called Daffodil Days. You can buy a daffodil for $1, and the money, the proceeds from that will go to the American Cancer Society to fund research. So what we did was just ask people, a month from now, the American Cancer Society will run Daffodil Days here on campus. How many daffodils do you think you will buy? And how many do you think your peers will buy? So we could guess from that both how many daffodils they thought they were going to buy and how much money they were going to spend. We also asked them the likelihood that they would buy any. We then, a month later, found out how many daffodils they actually bought. And what we found was that people were not so accurate predicting their own behavior. But they were pretty good predicting other people's behavior. That is, they predicted that they would buy about 2 on average daffodils. There was some wide variability, of course, in that. But they thought other people would buy maybe, you know, 1.25 on average. So others would buy less than they would. I'd be better. More likely to benefit the American Cancer Society. I would behave more ethically than other people would. It turns out that their predictions about themselves were wrong. The predictions about others tended to be more calibrated.
2: What purpose does that serve for us to maybe overestimate our awesomeness?
1: Well, it's not so clear. You can imagine lots of purposes that it might serve. You can imagine making a functional argument for why this happens, that there's some good things perhaps that come from thinking well of ourselves. But you can also imagine that it's an accident. Right? It's an accident of a lot of the ways that we structure our lives, and an accident of having generally good intentions that just don't predict behavior as well as we think that they do. So there are some data to suggest that people with desirable or optimistic evaluations of themselves, having even positive illusions about themselves, can promote well-being, can positively affect your health. The data is not as strong as you might imagine, but there is certainly some data to suggest that that's true. But it's also the case that a lot of this seems to be accidental. You structure your life in a way that allows you to be around people that you like and who like you, right? People who spit at us and curse at us when we walk by are not people who become our friends.
2: Not generally.
1: Not generally. Not if you're a well-adjusted person. So that means that you have a life structured with people who like you and think you're a good person. You tend to be in a job that you can do well, because if you're terrible at the job, you go off and do something else. So we tend to structure our lives in ways that suggest that we're good people. And so it's not surprising when we go off to predict our behavior then that we predict that we're going to do well in that context as well. We may overgeneralize to novel domains a bit. And the final thing is that our intentions, reading our own minds, can sometimes contribute to inaccuracy. Again, not in a way that's functionally beneficial in any way. It's just somewhat accidental. Everybody would like to benefit the American Cancer Society. Everybody wants to do that, right? People want to be charitable, want to help other people. And the disconnect

0: were described, that was described to them. In other words, I believe there was one that if they were told that if they paid for a vaccine, that it would save a certain number of lives versus not doing it would kill a greater number of people. What's involved in those mathematics?
1: So one of the basic insights from psychological science is that our behavior is not a function so much of reality, but of the way you interpret reality. So the very same thing can be described in multiple different kinds of ways. So you can be looking at a cheeseburger and have it described as 80% lean or as 20% fat, right? You're going to eat one and you're not going to eat the other. It's the same cheeseburger. Much of our lives involve evaluating ambiguous stimuli, objects out there that don't have as concrete a reality as we think. Should we save for retirement or not? Is this person nice or not? Is this podcast interesting or not? Right? People with different expectations, people with different beliefs, people in different moods, people in different situational contexts can answer those kinds of questions very differently, and those different stimuli are prone to different kinds of descriptions that can influence how people evaluate those things. Our behavior is a function of the way things are interpreted, not of some objective reality of those things. And so you can describe public policy, for instance, in terms of the number of lives that it would save versus the number of lives that would be lost if you didn't implement this. And those have very different implications for whether people go ahead with these. You can describe, for instance, a government rebate, right? They're giving money back to you. You can describe it as a rebate. I'm returning some of the money that you paid to us in taxes. Or you can describe it to them as a bonus, right? This is additional money. This is new money that you wouldn't have had otherwise. People don't spend rebates, but they spend bonuses, even if it's exactly the same money. And another interesting little finding out of this literature that comes from Tom Gilovich, who's at Cornell University, found that if you ask people whether they could save 20% of their income, people will say no, that they can't really do that. That's too hard to do right now. Ask people if they can live on 80% of their income, a majority of people say, yeah, I can do that. Now, it's the same thing, right? If you can live on 80% of your income, then you can also save 20% of it. But the thought of losing that 20% into savings is more psychologically impactful. That's negative. We think about all of the difficulties that that would incur, right? Whereas when we think about could we live on 80% of our income, the loss of the 20% wealth just doesn't occur to us as strongly just because the question was described in that particular way.
0: You've worked with the museum on our newest permanent exhibit, You, the Experience,
1: yep.
0: Which is sort of the ties between the mind, the body,
1: yep.
0: and the spirit. And you you had a chance to walk through it today. Are there aspects that you think that guests to the exhibit will particularly note, perhaps, about their behavior or their mind?
1: So I think there are a handful of things that they'll note. If you walk into that section, you'll walk into the section on your vitality, and you'll notice a big change in your behavior when you walk into that section. You'll walk by the laugh garden. It's almost impossible not to laugh. You've got dozens of faces in front of you that are laughing. You can't help but not laugh. Now, why? Your life didn't suddenly improve, right? You didn't suddenly become happier. And that tells us something very powerful about human behavior, which is that we tend to do what other people do. We tend to mimic other people. We tend to share their emotions. Another person looks sad, we get sad as a result. Another person laughs in front of us, we tend to copy their behavior. Now, that there actually are neurons in your brain that fire when you see somebody else's action that responds in the same way that you would respond if you were actually performing that action. So if I see you reach for a cup of coffee, the neurons in my motor cortex that would respond if I were actually reaching for that cup of coffee fire as well. Or at least there are suggestions that that's going on in the human brain. In the exhibit, it's not framed or described as being a demonstration of psychology, but as a psychologist, that's what you see when you walk in right away. There are some other components of the exhibit that I think will also be interesting to visitors in terms of their psychological ramifications. The components that I worked with Patty and the team most on are the parts that are in the Your Vitality and the Your Mind section. Some of the research done by John Cacioppo, a psychologist here at the University of Chicago, is mm-hmm. featured in the Your Vitality section about the importance of social relations and social connection on your health and well-being and happiness. And in the Your Mind section, there are a handful of different demonstrations that we

0: help them with. One was the attention demonstration, what you happen to notice and look at when you are walking through a scene or an environment. The other was the create an ad demonstration, which is really about social influence and what you happen to be influenced by. And the other section is the mirror mirror section, which is about how well you can guess other people's emotions. And that one comes right out of the work on mind reading that we began this conversation with a while ago. One of the interesting things that you'll find about that mirror mirror section is how challenging it can actually be to guess what another person's emotion is. Now, this context is relatively easy compared to many of the contexts in everyday life, but one of the things that we find in research is that we know much less about our partner's minds, our spouses, our friends' minds, their attitudes, their beliefs, their emotions at any given time than we think they do. And I think that will come out some in that mirror mirror demonstration.
1: Many guests who visit the experience will probably be thinking a bit about improving their fitness, maybe the biggest behavioral shift that most people will consciously try and attempt. Why do you think there are such differences between what are known good health habits and the ones that most of us tend to put into practice?
0: Let me give two very simple examples. We know we should exercise more, or we don't exercise. The other is we know we should eat less junky food, and we can't help ourselves. We eat junky food. So there are a handful of reasons why these things happen, why we can't put our knowledge or awareness of good intentions into practice. And one of the things that behavioral science tries to do is to figure out how you can enable people to put their good intentions into practice. And one of the great insights that one of the founding fathers of social psychology, Kurt Lewin, had was that if you want to motivate people to do, you know, if you want to get people to do something they're already motivated to do, we want to be healthier. We want to be happier. We know in some ways how to do it, but we don't. If you want to get people to put their good intentions into action, you have to figure out what the barriers are. One well-known psychological finding is what psychologists call the unit bias. If you put a plate of food in front of somebody, they will eat it. They will eat everything that's on the plate. And that doesn't matter whether it's 6 ounces of something or 12 ounces of something or 18 ounces of something. You will eat what's there in front of you. Now, what's the barrier there? The barrier is that we have this unit bias. We think whatever's in front of us is the appropriate amount, and we consume that amount. You have to figure out how to you either work with that barrier, work with that bias, or how to remove it. One of the simple things to do, if you're aware that you will eat things when they're in front of you, it becomes critical to understand that you can't have bad food in your house. You just can't have it there because you'll eat it, right? So that's a big barrier. The big barrier to losing weight is that we got junk in our cupboards and we can't help but eat it when it's there. One of the things that actually really enables people to eat much less then is to just to have their dinners on smaller plates. A friend of mine, Brian Wansink, who's at Cornell University, has started what he calls the small plate movement. He's a nutritionist, but really a psychologist, just wrote a book called Mindless Eating that I highly recommend to listeners. Anyway, he started this small plate movement to try to get people to throw out the big plates that are in their houses and to buy smaller plates and to eat off of those. And it turns out you would cut your calorie consumption quite dramatically if you just ate off of smaller plates.
1: I'll ask one last question.
0: Uh-huh.
1: When did you choose the field of behavioral science and what drew you to it?
0: So I started out as a philosopher. You know, when you ask people to tell stories about their choices, they will say something, usually about themselves and something about the choices they think they made. I should point out, though, that my story is somewhat suspicious because both my grandfather was a PhD in philosophy and he worked as a philosophy professor, grandfather on my mother's side. My father got his PhD in social psychology and worked as a professor for several years in social psychology. He now owns a market research and consulting firm. So to say that I somehow chose this freely, there seems to be some doubt that could be cast on this. It seems to be in my genes in some way, right? Or at least I got some good social learning about how to do this.
1: It was in your environment from early on.
0: Certainly was in my environment, although interestingly, I never talked to my grandfather really or my dad really about the field until I got into it. Now I talk much more with my father about it. But when I got into college, I was actually really drawn to philosophy. I took an intro psychology course and liked that a lot. But my real interest was in the big questions in philosophy about, you know, whether people are fundamentally good or evil, why good people can sometimes do very bad things, why two different people can look at the very same event and one person judge it to be the best thing that could happen on the planet and the other person see this as pure evil. And in philosophy, you're allowed to ask those kinds of big questions and you can think very hard about them, but ultimately you're stuck without a method to answer questions because it's not really a descriptive enterprise. It's a normative one. You describe or you think about the way things ought to be, not the way things actually are. Psychology is really a science in many ways for closet philosophers. We're allowed to ask these kinds of big questions, but we're also given a method that allows us to come up with some answers. The ability to go off and pursue these kinds of questions as a career and to come up with answers to satisfy these curiosities is ultimately what drew me to this. Or at least I think is what drew me to this.
1: So you're allowed to have a philosophical nature, but you're able to back up your theories
0: right.
1: and observations.
0: Give some answers, too.
1: Yeah.
0: That's right.
1: Well, thanks very much for your time. This has been really fascinating.
0: Good. This has been great fun. Thank you.
1: Dr. Nicholas Epley, professor of behavioral science at the University of Chicago. Learn more about Dr. Epley at msichicago.org/podcast. 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
4: This is the World Industrial News for Monday, July 13th. Brought to you by Industrial Info Resources of Sugar Land, Texas. For decades, Louisiana has been among the U.S. leaders in production of oil and natural gas. Now, it is gaining traction in the production of environmentally friendly renewable diesel and sustainable aviation fuel. Industrial Info's Vice President of Energy Intelligence, Hillary Stevenson, muses that the reason for the latter could be that the state is also second in permitting of Class 6 wells used for carbon capture, usage, and storage permitting. Solid waste is out there. Lots of it. An abundance of trash, coupled with an ever-present need to reduce landfill use and have solid baseload sources of power, has led the waste-to-energy sector to grow into a substantial segment of the global power market. In certain parts of the world, at least. Industrial Info Resources data show more than $12 billion worth of major waste-to-energy projects presently under construction across the world and a whopping $40 billion worth in various stages of planning and engineering. 22 member states have committed to ambitious pledges for energy storage over the next 2 years. Together, the pledges account for between 30 and 35 gigawatts of new storage capacity. According to Industrial Info Resources data, there are more than 1,800 battery energy storage system projects in Europe worth more than $152 billion in investment. KKR is set to acquire EDF Power Solutions North America amid an uncertain time for the renewable energy market in the U.S. and Canada, with political opposition, grid interconnection backlogs, and supply chain issues hindering development. For details on these and other breaking news, read the full stories at industrialinfo.com. I'm Christine Ramos, reporting for Industrial Info News.

0: A glimpse into the zoo after hours. 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

0: Ada was one of the most popular performers of her era, particularly for her duets with Billy Murray and Len Spencer.
1: Sleep well, Miss Orangutan.
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4: This week, we enter the world of Greek mythology to reveal the great powers of the element Promethium. Brian Clegg.
5: Of all the figures in Greek myth, Prometheus has to be one of the most significant for science. This titan brought fire to mankind. For that gift, he was punished by having his liver pecked out by an eagle every day. Such was the reward for being an early technologist. In other legends, Prometheus gave us maths and science, agriculture and medicine, or even created humans in the first place. This uncertainty of just what Prometheus was responsible for is echoed in the uncertainty of who discovered the element Promethium, number 61 in the periodic table. We know who named it. That was Grace Coriel, the wife of Charles Coriel, who with colleagues Jacob Marinsky and Lawrence Glendenin produced Promethium at the Oak Ridge National Laboratory near Knoxville, Tennessee in 1945. Mrs. Coriel allegedly felt they were, like Prometheus, stealing fire from the gods, presumably a reference to the atomic bomb program rather than anything significant about Promethium itself. But this wasn't the first appearance of Element 61. As far back as 1902, there were suspicions that such an element should exist. Promethium sits in the lanthanides, the floating bar of elements that squeezes between barium and lutetium. The rare earth elements either side of it, neodymium and samarium, seemed not to have the right relationship in their chemical properties to be neighbours. It was as if there were a gap between, and Czech chemist John Bohuslav Brana suspected that a missing element occupied that gap. This suspicion was reinforced by Henry Moseley, the English physicist who gave structure to the concept of atomic number, realizing that it reflected the number of protons in an atom's nucleus. What had, until then, been a rather arbitrary numbering system was given a specific meaning, and in 1914, Moseley realized that there was a missing element in number 61. Before Coriel's team isolated Promethium, there were at least two others in the 1920s who claimed to have found element 61. An Italian team found something they named Florentium after their city, while an American group in Illinois came up with Illinium. Both these findings were announced in 1926, with the Americans publishing first, promptly followed by the Italians, who claimed priority because they had results locked away in a safe dating back 2 years. But in practice, neither of these findings could be duplicated, and apart from a failed 1938 attempt at Ohio State University, the discovery remained unclaimed until the 1945 isolation of Promethium. It was a byproduct of uranium fuel in one of the early reactors being used to produce plutonium for the atomic bomb. Coriel's team intended to call it Clintonium after the Clinton laboratories where they worked, until Mrs. Coriel persuaded them that the classical name was better. One of the reasons Promethium was so elusive for a relatively low atomic number element is that it doesn't have a stable state. It's one of the only two elements below 83 that only has radioactive isotopes, the other being technetium. The most stable form of Promethium has a half-life of just 17.7 years. That's Promethium 145, so it's hardly surprising that it proved difficult to pin down, though it does occur naturally in tiny quantities in the ore pitch blend when uranium-238 splits spontaneously. The amounts produced are so small, around a trillionth of a gram from a ton of ore, that Promethium was unlikely to be discovered this way. However, it would be wrong to say that Promethium is negligible in nature. It has been detected using spectroscopes, devices that analyse material from the light they give off, on the star HR465 in the constellation Andromeda. No one is quite sure why this star is pumping out what must be considerable quantities of Promethium. This grey metallic element gives off beta particles, electrons from the nucleus, as it decays. These can cause radioactive damage in their own right, but Promethium is probably most dangerous because those beta particles generate X-rays when they hit heavy nuclei, making a sample of Promethium bathe its surroundings in a constant low-dosage X-ray beam. It was initially used to replace radium in luminous dials when it was realised that radium was too dangerous. Promethium chloride was mixed with phosphors that glow yellowy-green or blue when radiation hits them. However, as the dangers of the element's radioactive properties became apparent, this too was dropped from the domestic glow-in-the-dark market, only employed now in specialist applications. The obvious use of promethium is for portable X-ray devices, though this isn't an application that's been properly developed yet. Instead, the element's beta radiation has been used in industry to measure the thickness of materials, and the isotope promethium-147 has been used in nuclear batteries. These are long-life power sources that make use of the beta radiation, which is, after all, made up of electrons, the source of an electrical current, to generate power. Such batteries, often less than a centimetre across, can keep in action for around 5 years, twice promethium-147's half-life. They've been used in everything from missiles to pacemakers. In its early days, nuclear power seemed to promise vast amounts of cheap portable energy. Science fiction of the period featured walnut-sized generators that could run a household, all driven by nuclear fission. In nuclear batteries, promethium comes about as close as we've ever got to a portable nuclear-powered energy source. So in that small way, at least, it lives up to the Titan it was named after, Prometheus, the bringer of fire.
4: So a provider of portable and long-life power, named after the bringer of fire. That was science writer Brian Clegg bringing us the powerful and mythological chemistry of promethium. Now next week, an element that shoots us off into outer space. Quite literally.
6: Despite its rarity and hazards, it seems appropriate that an element first synthesized during a global conflict that saw the development of the vehicles that would one day take us to the moon and beyond is now so pivotal to space exploration, providing our robotic pioneers not only with power, but also the ability to analyze extraterrestrial materials as well.
4: Trying to guess what wondrous element this is? Join Richard Caulfield to find out the discovery, chemistry and applications of the element curium in next week's Chemistry in Its Element. Until then, I'm Meera Senthilingam and thank you for listening.
7: Chemistry in Its Element is brought to you by the Royal Society of Chemistry and produced by thenakedscientists.com. There's more information and other episodes of Chemistry in Its Element on our website at chemistryworld.org/
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8: Scientists often refer to the creation of the universe as the Big Bang, but perhaps a better title would be The Big Crescendo. I'm Jim Metzner, and this is The Pulse of the Planet.
9: There's a paradox here, and that is that despite its title, The Big Bang, it actually emerged totally silently.
8: Mark Whittle is a professor of astronomy at the University of Virginia. He tells us that over the past few decades, scientists have been studying cosmic microwave radiation, the residual energy of the Big Bang. A picture made with this radiation revealed enormous sound waves moving through the hot gas of the young universe. And from these observations, Whittle simulated the crescendo of the Big Bang.
9: It took time for sound to grow. So one of the things that you hear on these recordings is it's getting louder as time goes by. The reason for this is that what is driving the sound is not somebody's vocal cords. It's actually gravity pulling gas down into areas where there's more matter. The gas drops in and it bounces out again. That is the beginning of the oscillation. And as time goes by, the regions which can participate in this get larger and larger. And so the pressure wave is a stronger pressure wave, and that means it's a louder sound.
8: For more information on sound waves from the early years of our universe, please visit our website at pulseplanet.com. Pulse of the Planet is made possible by the National Science Foundation. I'm Jim Metzner.
10: This is the Engines of Our Ingenuity, made possible by the Friends of KUHF, Houston.
11: Today, what do batting averages, evolution, and the economy have in common? The University of Houston's College of Engineering presents this series about the machines that make our civilization run and the people whose ingenuity created them. Stephen Jay Gould is up to an odd business in his book Full House. His theme is subtle. He says we don't look at the full range of cases when we talk about progress. For example, we talk about the evolution of species as though human beings were the highly organized end result of evolutionary progress. To do that, we have to close our eyes to the full range of biodiversity. In nature's full house of all living things, the most successful species aren't humans, they are bacteria. The mass of living bacteria is far greater than the mass of all other life. The diversity of bacterial species is far larger, and bacteria have survived far longer than any other living creatures. Gould, who loves baseball, uses batting averages to make his point. He asks, why has no one batted over 400 since 1941? Does that mean today's batters aren't as good? No, Gould assures us, it's actually because the quality of baseball players has risen. Does that sound crazy? Well, it makes perfect sense if you know some mathematical statistics. Gould looks at statistics through the eyes of an intelligent layman, and he leads us through his learning process. The gist of it goes like this. In a world filled with possibility, everyone does well and there's less variability. Although Gould doesn't mention it, economists have known this for a long time. They track income inequality. In a healthy free economy, a small range of incomes indicates good times. When times are hard, the variation increases and you find many poor people balanced by a few very rich ones. As quality of baseball play has improved, it has also become far less variable. In earlier days of baseball, a few great batters were far better than the average batter, and they were up against far more variable pitchers, basemen, and fielders. Therefore, batting averages were far more widely distributed. Now the distribution of ability among players has tightened up as they become more uniformly good, and we'll never see anyone bat like Ted Williams again in our lifetime. Gould goes on to describe what he calls the right wall. Distribution curves for performance approach absolute human limits on the right side. The closer we come, the less the variation can be. He doubts that Isaac Stern or Vladimir Horowitz played better than Paganini or Liszt did. We've long since come close to that right wall of human performance in violin and piano playing. Gould tells us we can't understand evolution without looking at the full house, the whole variation of living things. Evolutionary adaptation has produced many living things, ourselves included. Without understanding the variation, we'll believe all the wrong things. We'll believe that baseball has deteriorated, and we will believe that we are the end product of the creation. I'm John Leinhardt at the University of Houston, where we're interested in the way inventive minds work.
12: Magic of the Elbes. The Monday Morning Memo for July 6th, 2009. Did you know I've been writing these Monday Morning Memos for 15 years now? And in all that time...
13: One...
12: There's never been a Monday when I didn't send a memo.
13: Two.
12: I've never repeated a memo that had been previously sent. I'm going to break that second rule today because I think it's what you need. Last week, the Wizard of Ads partners gathered for 3 days of planning and training. When Paul Boomer told me he hadn't made any progress on his book since our last meeting, I told him about the magic of the Elbes. Later, as I was preparing my opening comments for the upcoming class at Wizard Academy, Checklist for Your Journey of 1,000 Miles, I realized that what the attendees would need most is the magic of the Elbes. Then, when I was reading a play-by-play analysis of how America was sucked into a whirlpool of economic doubt by subprime lending, it occurred to me that nothing can reverse a whirlpool like the magic of the Elbes. That sucking downward into darkness is reversed to become a fountain into the sky. Hey, stupid, I said to myself. You need to resend that memo. It's been 7 years, and the people who read it have mostly forgotten it. That
13: is the magic America needs today.
14: So here it is, repeated from October 27th, 2002.
13: Makers of miracles have magical little helpers. Is there a miracle you'd like to make? Would you like to learn the magic of the elves? Elves are exponential little bits, tiny but relentless changes that compound to make a miracle. The power of an ELB lies not in its size, but in its daily occurrence. For an ELB to work its exponential magic, the little bit must happen every day. Every day. Every day. Every day. Funny thing, when daily progress meets with progress, it doesn't add, it multiplies. To harness the magic of exponential little bits, you must learn to ask yourself, what difference have I made today? And never go to sleep until you have done a little bit to move yourself closer to your goal. But you must do a little bit every day, no matter how tiny the thing might be. Exponential little bits work both ways. They can lift you up or hold you down. There is much power in the ELBs. Start with a dollar. Double it every day for just 20 days, and you'll have $2,097,150. But if you diminish each day's total by just 10%, a little bit, before the next day's doubling, you'll amass only $793,564. Diminish each day's doubling by 35%, and you'll have only $56,784. A holdback of 95.83%. There's a line in Robert Frost's Mending Wall that says,
15: something there is that doesn't love a wall, that wants it down. I could say elves to him, but it's not elves exactly, and I'd rather he said it for himself.
13: Is there a wall between you and your miracle? I could say how to bring it down, but I'd rather you said it for yourself. Roy H. Williams.
14: P.S. Let us help you get started. Wizard Academy has the next 2 months jam-packed with classes and workshops that will change your future. Take a look at wizardacademy.org. Go there now. Think of it as a tiny thing with profound potential. Your first exponential little bit.
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17: This is the Business Review from KWBU and Baylor University's Handkammer School of Business. I'm CJ Jackson. Today I'm talking with Lee Briscoe, a senior majoring in finance and entrepreneurship from Carrizo Springs, Texas. Lee is in the portfolio practicum class at Baylor University, where 15 students handle one of the largest student-managed investment funds in the nation. Lee, will you tell us about your stock picks and why you recommend them?
18: Absolutely. The two stocks that we own in the portfolio right now are Norfolk Southern Corporation and Raytheon Company. Norfolk Southern is a railroad company. The reason we really like this stock is that they have improved profit margins. In addition, they have strong leverage for coal and intermodal transportation. And that's really key because coal is the fuel of choice right now, and the year-to-year volumes for coal have increased by 10%. In addition, the intermodal is great for Norfolk Southern because the increased demand for this due to the low rates of trucking right now and the low demand for truckers. Intermodal is when you have a cargo and it comes straight off a ship, straight onto a railroad, and then onto a truck right afterwards. Free cash flow is at the top of the group for Norfolk Southern, and also the railroad industry has been doing very well since their supply and demand remains tight. This enables the companies to easily implement fuel surcharge programs, and they pass the fuel costs on to the consumer since there's such a high demand for this product, but the supply is limited. In addition, the industry is ranked 14 out of 98 in timeliness by Valueline. Also, Norfolk Southern has relatively low forward price-to-earnings ratio, and they have solid growth. Actually, their long-term growth is the highest in the whole subsector. The second stock is Raytheon. It's an industry leader in defense and government contracts. Some of their business segments include missile systems, aircraft communication systems, intelligence and reconnaissance programs as well. Aerospace and defense is still a strong industry. The quadrennial defense review that came out in early February was very positive, much more so than was expected. There were not many cuts, and the budget actually increased. Raytheon has the highest free cash flow yields of the entire group. They also have a higher long-term growth rate than other competitors. Evenly broken out from year to year, this is a very attainable long-term growth rate. Their high growth rate is due to the increased demand in international sales and also their higher margin products. Their higher margin products are growing at a rate of 12% a year. This is much more substantial than other competitors like L3 that have decreasing margins. They've used this free cash flows to pay off their debt, and their debt is actually now at 21%, which is the lowest in 10 years. No single account that Raytheon has makes up more than 4% of their sales, and this protects them against cuts in the defense budget.
19: Thanks, Lee. 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I'm CJ Jackson. 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

0: At the tone, we've reached the top of the hour. WIZULP Newark. 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
1: This is DW News, and these are the headlines. Both Iran and the US are claiming control of the Strait of Hormuz following a weekend of hostilities. Iranian strikes targeted US military sites across the Gulf region, including in Bahrain, Kuwait and Jordan. US Central Command says it launched its own wave of strikes to, quote, degrade Iran's military capacity. Iran's Revolutionary Guards say the strait is now closed until further notice, but the US says it's open to all vessels seeking to lawfully transit. More than two dozen people have died after fire tore through a bar in Bangkok. The Thai Prime Minister visited the site and said many of the victims were found in the bathrooms at the back of the venue. Thai authorities are investigating the cause of the blaze. Early inspections revealed emergency exits were obstructed by furniture. New Zealand actor Sam Neill has died aged 78. Best known for his roles in Jurassic Park and The Piano, his career spanned five decades. In 2023, Neill was diagnosed with a rare form of cancer from which he announced his recovery in April. His family said the actor's death was sudden and unexpected, but that he was cancer-free.
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5: Jarbidge, Nevada, at a bar on the dirt road main drag. The jukebox cranks to life. It's one that plays vinyl 45s. The mechanical arm, spry and methodical, dropping the small record in place, Kenny Rogers gracing the quiet saloon. I like to think of a jukebox as a ubiquitous, interactive audio art installation. A selection of songs physically tethered to a room.

0: one knows where it is. It's not a collection of top 40 hits, and it doesn't cater to our hunger for immediate access to all media. The jukebox in Frankie's Tiki Room in Las Vegas cannot play a wrong song. In Reno, the Halfway Club has a solid selection of music for eating lasagna to. And this year, I got to take part in this multi-generational audio art installation. I made a mix CD for the jukebox at the JT in Gardnerville, Nevada. Disc 80 features road tunes, songs about herding, a playlist that I thought made the most sense when listened to right there. A curated list based in place. Postcards from the Wind are produced by me, Phil Corbett. More at thewind.org.
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2: Yeah, hi. I'd like to report a bear sighting.
1: Location?
2: In the forest, near the side of the road.
1: No need for alarm, sir. The forest is where bears live.
2: But this was no ordinary bear.
1: No ordinary bear?
2: Yeah, one second I'm having a smoke taken in the view. Next thing I know, I am face to face with Smokey Bear.
1: Let me guess, Smokey had a tip for you.
2: He did. He must have seen me toss my cigarette on the ground. He told me never to do that because it only takes one spark to start a wildfire.
1: He's a smart bear. Did you know that 9 out of 10 wildfires are caused by humans? That means 9 out of 10 wildfires can be prevented.
2: That's what Smokey said. I had no idea.
1: That's why Smokey's famous, and you're not.
2: Good point.
1: Get your Smokey on. If you see someone in danger of starting a wildfire, step in and make a difference, because 9 out of 10 wildfires are caused by humans. 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
4: In Tucson, water has always been a common concern.
5: This is the edge of the Santa Cruz River that we're getting on here. So if you look at the original Velpa Tucson, it marched along and followed the Santa Cruz River because that was historically the water source before it dried up.
4: Water is a special preoccupation for University of Arizona engineer Wendell Ela. As Tucson continues to grow, its groundwater table gets lower, and Ela sees a time of reckoning.
5: Tucson is one of the places that many other places will experience in the near future where it cannot sustain its current demand with available water resources.
4: One solution is to use existing water again. It's called reclaimed water. Tucson already uses it. Sewage and storm runoff are treated at the wastewater plant, and then some of the semi-clean water is piped back out for irrigation. New housing developments near Tucson are eyeing reclaimed water for use in toilets and fire hydrants. But how do we ensure it's safe to go into homes? Engineers at the University of Arizona have one answer. Build a small version of the world in their laboratory and then mess it up.
6: This trigger here seemed to respond, which is good. You know, not going to flash E. coli on the screen or anything like that.
4: In water terms, this is a 5-alarm fire. 500 E. coli per minute are flushing through the water mains. But that doesn't scare engineer Ryan Sinclair.
6: This one is, when this does this, this is pretty good.
4: That's because he put the E. coli there. Sinclair works in the sensor lab at the Water Village, a large garage filled with tanks, tubing, and robotic devices. Today, E. coli is what they refer to as the contaminant du jour.
6: You fill it up in here, and then we can turn that pump on, and that pumps it into this line here. And this line goes into the sensors.
4: The sensors give immediate feedback on all different measures of water quality, from how cloudy it is to what particular light it absorbs. These sensors are being used in today's water systems, and future reclaimed water systems going into homes could use the sensors as well. But first, we have to understand what the sensors mean, says researcher Mark Riley.
7: You can have the best sensors in the world, and they all start turning on for some reason. What does that mean? Is it important?
4: This is what researchers are hoping to answer by testing how sensors respond to known contaminants. Ultimately, the team wants to be able to advise cities like Tucson about what sensors would work best for their water system, including for reclaimed water. But safety isn't the only hurdle. There's a limit to how much water Tucson can reclaim because of the challenges of distributing that water. It comes back to the traditional way of cleaning water at a single central plant, says Kevin Lancey, another engineer at the university.
8: Treating water at one central facility saves on the cost of building the wastewater treatment plant, but to get that water back to users requires construction of major pipelines and pumping costs to move that water back to the users.
4: Lancey's lab is modeling alternative systems for distributing water, because recycling water requires a whole different paradigm. You don't want to get the sewer water as far away from you as possible. You want it nearby. It's called decentralized treatment. Tucson's current wastewater treatment is centralized. In an established city, switching over the whole water system isn't really feasible. But Tucson has one small-scale recycling plant, the Randolph Park Water Reclamation Facility, which reclaims enough water to irrigate about 300 acres of grass. Rather than a mammoth complex, the facility is a small building nestled in a park by a pond. Most of its pipes, filters, and machines are underground, and a good deal of its reclaimed water is used close by. This kind of small plant may be ideal for a decentralized system. So the future in one of Tucson's suburbs may bring many Randolph Park-sized facilities reclaiming almost all of a city's water. That water would go to toilets and fire hydrants, monitored with real-time sensors. Assistant Manager Tim Mason says the philosophy is spreading in the Tucson area.
9: You know, it makes sense. That's the thing. You know, I mean, it's a wasted commodity if you don't. It's just, if it just goes onto the ground and just goes away, that's a wasted commodity. So we could use it. So let's do it. Let's use it.
4: Advice that areas around Tucson will soon be taking to heart, whether by choice or by necessity. I'm Lisa Raffensperger.
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11: Hi, my name is Ken Chisholm. I'm the director of the Science Working Group at Radio Newark. I'm retired now, but I spent my career in the chemical industry after obtaining university degrees in forestry, botany, and biochemistry. 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
12: Coming up, scientists seek to create longer-lasting sunscreens. I'm Christine Saw, and this is Science Elements. In a perfect world, people would diligently reapply sunscreen every couple of hours to protect their skin from damaging solar radiation. But in reality, few people actually adhere to the reapplication guidelines, and those who do hardly relish the task. To develop longer-lasting sunscreens, scientists are trying to figure out how sunblock ingredients really work. Researchers seeking the answer to that burning question recently presented their findings at the 253rd National Meeting and Exposition of the American Chemical Society. Typically, sunscreens sold at a drugstore contain many different ingredients. Vasilios Stavros and his colleagues in Great Britain sought to break these lotions and creams down like a jigsaw puzzle. In other words, take one of the ingredients and understand it from a molecular point of view without interactions from the other component parts. The researchers started by focusing on sunscreen ingredients called chemical filters, which are molecules that absorb UV light. They've studied about 10 common chemical filters so far. When these molecules absorb energy from the sun, they enter into an excited electronic state. Other molecules are likely to break under the sun's glare, sometimes releasing dangerous free radicals. But instead of breaking, chemical filters can shimmy and shake themselves back into more stable ground state, releasing energy as harmless heat. The problem is that these chemical filters can fail, breaking into pieces or getting stuck in the excited state. To figure out how to prevent chemical filter dysfunction, Stavros' team used lasers to simulate the sun's energy. Then they monitored the flow of energy through the chemical filters as the molecules traverse from the ground state to the excited state and back again, or not. The researchers found that about 10% of the molecules of the sunscreen ingredient oxybenzone get locked in an excited state when the laser is shown on them. Stavros says when that chemical filter is in an excited state, its atoms are rotating around certain bonds. He speculates that if his team can find a way to manipulate this rotation by adding different chemical groups, they could help the molecule find its way back to the ground state. The researchers are also beginning to study the filters in a context that is more similar to an actual sunscreen, rather than in isolation. In the end, Stavros says data analyses and chemical manipulations should shed more light on how sunscreens protect against sun damage so researchers can develop longer-lasting concoctions. Well, that's all for now. Join us next time as researchers explore how to use a bionic leaf to bolster worldwide food production. Science Elements is a production of the American Chemical Society, the world's largest scientific society. To learn more about the research featured in this episode, go to acs.org/scienceelements. 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

0: Business Review from KWBU and Baylor University's Handkammer School of Business. I'm CJ Jackson. Today I'm talking with Dr. Earl Grinnells, Distinguished Professor of Economics at Baylor University's Handkammer School of Business. Dr. Grinnells wrote the book Gambling in America, Costs and Benefits. He's provided expert testimony for scores of state legislatures and formerly served as a senior economist for the Executive Office of President Ronald Reagan, as well as for the U.S. Treasury. Dr. Grinnells, will you explain how casino gambling's costs and benefits have been measured and the conclusions that can be drawn from that?
1: Unlike other forms of recreation, casino-level gambling causes some of its practitioners to behave in ways that are personally destructive as well as socially destructive. Looking at the types of behaviors that pathological gamblers have engaged in allows us to come up with a list. By identifying the costs associated with each item on that list, we can construct numbers that represent social costs for gambling. Balanced against those, you would have to measure the social benefits. But let me go down the list first. Among the types of behaviors that problem and pathological gamblers engage in are crime, business and employment costs, for example, lost productivity on the job, replacement costs for businesses where gamblers work, bankruptcy, suicide, illness, social service costs, such as treatment costs for pathological gamblers, family costs related to things such as divorce, separation, child abuse, child neglect, domestic problems, abused dollars, and then finally, government has direct regulatory costs when gambling is one of the activities in the economy, whereas other types of recreations don't need the same kind of oversight. So those are nine behaviors, and we can measure what those social costs are. Putting this on a per adult basis in a community that has casino-level gambling leads to these per adult costs. Crime-related costs have been estimated to be $53 to $75. Business and employment costs, $58. Bankruptcy costs, $3. Illness costs, $9. Social service, $20. Direct regulatory costs, $16. Family costs, $1. And abused dollars, around $60. So if you add those numbers that I just gave, you come up with a total of around $219 per adult annually, spread over the entire economy, that includes gambling as an activity. Other kinds of recreation don't carry these social costs. First thing to note is that about 40% of those costs are not paid by the gambler himself and his family. They're paid by the public through various ways. And the second thing to note is that gambling does have benefits. It's a recreation for people who can engage in it without harm to themselves or others, and there has to be some way to measure those benefits. It would be the answer to this question if, through making a payment, you could ensure that gambling would become available. How much would you be willing to pay annually? The bottom line on the benefit side is that it might be as much as $46 per adult, and thus if you compare $46 in benefits to the $219 in cost, that's the degree of benefit to cost that we get for gambling.
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5: On today's broadcast, armed clashes continue over control of the Strait of Hormuz as South Korea launches an emergency review of crude oil supply conditions. President Lee Jae-myung says the government would allocate the expected unprecedented tax revenue from the chip boom to strategic investment funds for the future. And scorching weather continues with heat advisories issued in most parts of the country, but the conditions are forecast to ease after heavy rain on Tuesday. This is KBS World Radio News. I'm Daniel Cha. The United States launched several more strikes on Iran over the weekend with reports of powerful explosions in various locations in the south of the country. The Strait of Hormuz remains a major sticking point in negotiations between Washington and Tehran, jeopardizing their agreement to permanently end the war. Rosenbach has more.
6: Following Saturday's strike in retaliation for an Iranian attack on a container ship in the Strait of Hormuz, the United States launched a fresh round of airstrikes on Sunday. The U.S. Central Command said it had launched more attacks against Iran to continue degrading its ability to attack civilian mariners and commercial vessels freely transiting the critical waterway. Iranian state-run media reported Sunday that powerful explosions had occurred in southern coastal areas near the strait, such as the port city of Bandar Abbas and Keshem Island. In response to the attacks, Iran's Islamic Revolutionary Guard Corps fired on Gulf neighbors hosting U.S. military bases, including Bahrain, Jordan, Kuwait, Qatar, and Oman. Iran announced the closure of the strait on Saturday after firing a warning shot that struck a Cyprus flag container ship. It claimed on Sunday to have disabled another vessel. Earlier, U.S. President Donald Trump told CNN in a telephone interview that the heavy strikes against Iran were a response to its recent attack on an oil tanker and said that the strait was open. As tensions rise in the strait and uncertainty grows over their peace deal, many countries, such as South Korea, are keeping a close watch on the situation, which directly impacts global oil and natural gas supplies. South Korea relies on the Middle East for roughly 70% of its crude oil imports. Seoul said it has secured enough supplies to last until August, but what happens after that remains unclear. Rosine Park, KBS World Radio News.
5: The government has launched an emergency review of crude oil supply conditions as tensions in the Middle East escalate following Iran's reclosure of the Strait of Hormuz and renewed U.S. strikes on Iran. The Ministry of Trade, Industry and Resources said on Monday that it held a meeting to assess crude oil supplies and tanker traffic in the region, discussing possible response measures. The ministry said domestic refiners have secured crude oil imports for July and August and more than double last year's levels, adding that the current situation is unlikely to significantly affect short-term supply. However, the government said it would maintain close communication with the industry, monitor developments in the Middle East and supply conditions, and explore alternative supply sources if tensions persist. International oil prices have resumed an upward trend, with Dubai crude, a major import grade for South Korean refiners, rising above $70 a barrel amid growing geopolitical uncertainty. The benchmark Korea Composite Stock Price Index plunged nearly 9% on Monday, falling below 7,000 points for the first time in more than 2 months. The Kospi dipped 669.01 points, or 8.95%, to close at 6,806.93.

0: unprecedented surge in tax revenue expected from the semiconductor boom to strategic investment funds for the future. During a fiscal strategy meeting at Chungwade on Monday, Yi outlined three priorities for next year's budget, stating that it should support the construction of an irreplaceable Korea that the world cannot do without. His first proposal, the Future Response Fund, will invest in support for young adults, regional development, education, and future industries. Secondly, he said the government would turn three mega projects into new growth opportunities by ensuring that investments in semiconductors, physical AI, and AI data centers proceed according to companies' timelines. Thirdly, he said he aimed to build a nation in which no one is left behind through growth for all, and pledged that the government would do its utmost to ensure that all citizens benefit from advances in AI. Former President Yoon Sung-yeol was sentenced on Monday to 2 years in prison after a Seoul court found him guilty of illegally obtaining poll results. The Seoul Central District Court handed Yoon a 2-year prison term and forfeiture of nearly 14 million won, or roughly $9,000, for violating the Political Funds Act by acquiring the results of 14 polls between April 2021 and March 2022. Political operative Myung Tae-kyun was convicted of the same charges and sentenced to 1.5 years in prison. Myung was deemed a flight risk and immediately taken into custody. Prosecutors initially said the former president had colluded with former First Lady Kim Gun-hee to obtain the results of 58 polls from Myung, valued at 270 million won, or approximately $180,000. Special counsel Min Jung-gi had sought 4 years in prison and a 137.2 million won forfeiture for Yoon and a 3-year sentence for Myung. A sweltering heat wave is continuing across the nation, with heat advisories issued in most parts of the country, but the scorching conditions will ease after heavy rain on Tuesday. According to the Korea Meteorological Administration, rain clouds left behind by Typhoon Bavi, which made landfall in China late on Saturday, will begin moving toward the Korean Peninsula on Tuesday. Rain will begin in the greater Seoul area Tuesday morning, spread to most regions in the afternoon, and continue through Wednesday. Heavy downpours will occur between Tuesday night and early Wednesday, with some areas in the Seoul metropolitan area, western parts of Gangwon Province, and north Chungcheong Province receiving up to 30 millimeters of rain per hour. Rainfall through Wednesday is forecast to exceed 100 millimeters in northern Gyeonggi and northern Gangwon, while Seoul and other central regions are expected to receive 30 to 80 millimeters. The body of a South Korean Navy crew member who went missing near the de facto inter-Korean maritime border on Sunday has been found. The Navy said in a news release Monday that the crew member's body had been found without a life jacket at around 5:58 a.m. and recovered around 6:43 a.m. from waters 52 kilometers east of Gojin, Gangwon Province. The Navy and the Coast Guard had deployed around 10 vessels and several aircraft during the search operation. The sailor was last seen between 12 a.m. and 2 a.m. Sunday during a patrol mission aboard a frigate. He was declared missing at 8 a.m. when he failed to report for duty. A cybersecurity firm has detected a phishing attack targeting experts on North Korea. Cybersecurity firm Jinian said Monday that an attacker linked to APT-37, a North Korea-backed hacking group, had been distributing a variant of the remote access Trojan Rockrat. According to the firm, the attackers sent emails on June 22nd to researchers, policy professionals, and academics, claiming to provide materials related to an academic conference that took place in southern Seoul on June 12th. The email contained a Dropbox link that appeared to lead to a PDF conference booklet, but instead downloaded an ISO file containing malware. And that's the news from KBS World Radio's News Center in Seoul. This has been Daniel Chen.
1: Science, but not the boring kind.
2: 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I'm Bob Hirshon, and this is the podcast for June 20th, 2008. This week, we'll take a journey through space and time. We'll take a look at ancient Mexican life through the lens of modern

0: satellites, and we'll peer through a brand new telescope that's giving us a glimpse of the universe in a whole new light. But first, Suzanne is going to tell us how weather changed the course of history, profoundly affecting Magellan's famous circumnavigation of the globe.
1: On August 12, 1519, Ferdinand Magellan set out with 5 ships from Spain in search of a western route to the Spice Islands. They were the source of fabulous riches and the same destination Christopher Columbus had sought 27 years earlier. After surviving both starvation and mutiny, on November 28th of 1520, Magellan's remaining fleet reached a calm body of water, which he named the Pacific Ocean. But according to Scott Fitzpatrick of North Carolina State University, this observation was not shared by later explorers.
2: When you look at a lot of the historical voyages that come after that, they all talk about this tumultuous voyage across the tip of South America. This is a region of the world that's very notorious for having lots of storms, and other voyagers like Drake, who came after Magellan's trip, had experienced storminess, losing ships, having to spend weeks or even months fighting these storms. In order to make any headway north.
1: So what could account for Magellan's good weather? Fitzpatrick and fellow archaeologist Richard Callahan of the University of Calgary ran some computer simulations of how Magellan's voyage across the Pacific should have turned out under average weather conditions. They determined that Magellan's ships actually sailed far to the north of where they would have if conditions had been normal, first landing in Guam instead of the Spice Islands.
2: He landed in Guam, and that was the first populated island anyway, and it remains the first contact that Europeans had with Pacific Islanders. And so we were trying to figure out why the winds and everything else were so anomalous at that time for him to be able to go pretty far north without much trouble.
1: The researchers think that Magellan's voyage may have been profoundly influenced by a periodic weather anomaly called El Niño, which is characterized by warm, placid southern oceans and widespread drought. Historical reports of the weather at the time are consistent with an El Niño event.
2: We think if El Niño hadn't been occurring during that time, that Magellan's voyage probably would have had a very different outcome. I think what happened was his crew was in such bad shape and people were dying left and right. And I think that once Magellan made his way very easily up the Chilean coast, again, which is very abnormal, he gets up there, and if they're at the tail end of this El Niño event, he can pretty much make his way westward and take the path of least resistance.
1: Magellan's ships eventually did reach the Spice Islands, but the explorer himself was killed before his expedition became the first to circumnavigate the globe.
0: Thanks, Suzanne. Another form of modern technology, satellite data, is helping Rochester Institute of Technology archaeologist William Middleton connect the past to the present. Middleton studies the ancient Mexican civilization of the Zapotecs. He's interested in how their settlements, agriculture, and trade shaped the landscape of Mexico today. So he's relying in part on satellite images of present-day Mexico, images that pinpoint the exact type of land, vegetation, or man-made material represented in each tiny pixel.
3: Satellite data are going to be combined with paleoecological data to get an idea of how the landscape has changed over the past roughly 10,000 years. We're going to really concentrate on the past 4,000 years.
0: In addition, he'll be comparing the satellite data to digitized air photos from the 1970s to track ecological changes caused by present-day human society. Next, we'll head to space as Justin Warner reports on the dangers astronauts may face on a future expedition to the moon.
4: It's been almost 39 years since the first walk on the moon, and after a long hiatus, new moon missions are being planned. But since these missions will be much longer, scientists are assessing possible health risks that may face the next generation of moonwalkers. One of them is lunar dust, and it's being studied by pulmonary physiologist Kim Prisk of the University of California at San Diego. He says lunar dust clings to a spacesuit the way sand gets in your clothes after a trip to the beach.
5: And there were many comments, in fact, during the Apollo missions from the crews about how pervasive this dust is and how much of it got into the crew module.
4: Those trips were short, but future moon missions may go on for up to 6 months. What's more, Prisk says that lunar dust particles have worrying structural similarities to known lung toxins, and a low-gravity environment may actually help them penetrate the lungs more deeply. That's because gravity normally settles some inhaled dust particles in shallower parts of the lung, parts that are better equipped to deal with the dust.
5: And so, in fact, a given exposure to an amount of dust may, in fact, be more hazardous on the moon than it would be here on Earth.
4: While some scientists are studying the lunar dust itself in the lab, Prisk's team is studying how safer particles settle into human lungs on short, low-gravity NASA flights. The goal is to synthesize these two lines of research and determine what the risk to astronauts may be, and then figure out how to minimize it.
0: Thanks, Justin. A good reason to hold off on that lunar vacation. Finally today, Suzanne's going to tell us about a new telescope that's revealing the universe as it's never been seen before.
1: Surprisingly, the most powerful pulses of radiation in the universe aren't easy to observe. They're called gamma rays, and the brand new Gamma Ray Large Area Space Telescope, or GLAST, will allow us to see them much more clearly than ever before. Deputy Project Scientist Julie McEnery of NASA's Goddard Space Flight Center says GLAST could give us a fresh look at our universe.
6: The light that we're viewing with GLAST is about 100 million to 200 billion times more energetic than what we see with our eyes. And when you see the universe in a different wavelength of light, what you see is a completely different picture.
1: She says the images will shed light on mysterious phenomena like black holes, ultra-powerful gamma-ray explosions, and the invisible dark matter that makes up most of the universe.
0: Thanks, Suzanne. Well, that's our show for this week. Next week, more news from the furthest reaches of the scientific research universe. 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Thanks for listening. I'm Bob Hirshon for AAAS.
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10: Some caterpillars have evolved with an antifreeze in their body cavities, allowing them to become caterpopsicles to survive cold winters. But climate change could threaten that.
11: There are caterpillars that have been reported to be put into an ice cube and frozen, and then when the ice cube melts, they can get up and walk away.
10: You may have seen them scooting around on leaf litter in the fall. They're furry, rotund, and famous for their rumored weather forecasting skills. I'm talking about the woolly bear caterpillar, or Isabella tiger moth. These little creatures have an orange waistband stripe whose width is rumored to predict how long winter might be. And while this is based in colonial folklore, not science, what is scientifically amazing is how the woolly bear caterpillar is able to survive winter. I'm Kate Furby, and you're listening to Science Quickly. Unlike humans and other mammals, caterpillars can't regulate their body temperatures. And unless they burrow or cocoon, they're subject to the wind and rain. The woolly bear caterpillar, like its name, is covered in a spiky-looking fuzz.
11: And those hairs you might think of as a little down jacket for the caterpillar to wear, and I'm sure that they do provide a little bit of insulation.
10: That's Dr. Martha Weiss, a biologist and professor at Georgetown University who studies plant-insect interactions. She says that the spiky little caterpillar jacket has a specific use, but not what you might think.
11: Those hairs are thought to have evolved as a way to protect the caterpillars against predators and maybe against parasitoids that want to lay their eggs inside the caterpillar's body.
10: Yikes, that is a super-powered little jacket, actually. But here's the caterpillar's dilemma.
11: The main thing is that it gets really cold and they have a lot of water in them and they can freeze. And so they need to be able to deal with freezing temperatures.
10: And while the famous furry jacket provides protection, it doesn't provide the kind of insulation woolly bear caterpillars need for a hard Chicago winter. What they do is a little more biochemical.
11: They have more biochemical tricks up their sleeves, insofar as caterpillars could be said to have sleeves.
10: Oh, wow. They would have to have like 16 little sleeves. But okay, what are their options for survival?
11: They can also do biochemical things and physiological things to make it less likely that they will turn into an ice cube. So what some of those caterpillars do is they use antifreeze. They basically make compounds like glycerol that they put into their cells.
10: In case you're not familiar with glycerol, it's a natural alcohol compound. It works similarly to when we salt city sidewalks to keep them from becoming icy. The compounds in the woolly caterpillar's body lower its freezing point, buying it some time. And then they do something even more remarkable.
11: They move water out of their cells so that it freezes in the extracellular space.
10: That's because
11: water, of course, gets bigger when it turns to ice. And so if a cell was filled with water and it froze, then it could bust the cell membrane. And that would really harm the caterpillar. So getting the water out of the cell is a good idea. And lowering the temperature at which the liquid freezes is also a good idea.
10: So these little guys can freeze solid all winter and then thaw out and get up and walk away come spring.
11: And they can actually freeze and thaw multiple times over the course of a winter.
10: But there's an energetic cost that comes to falling asleep and waking back up again.
11: Studies of the Isabella tiger moth have shown that they can, in fact, undergo several freeze-thaw cycles, but it's really not great for them. It's better if they can freeze, stay frozen, and then thaw at the end of the winter.
10: And not only that,
11: I think there's also some damage that happens to some of the structures in the caterpillar. Some of the more delicate parts, I think, can be damaged a little bit, and the more times they have to freeze, thaw, and refreeze, the more likelihood that they'll be a little worse for wear at the end of the winter.
10: And this gets worse because of things like climate change.
11: If we have winter heat waves or warm periods when caterpillars that had been in the deep freeze thaw out and then freeze again, there was some concern that they would be able to go back and forth between these conditions.
10: That'll also lead to larger ecological implications.
11: Caterpillar populations and therefore butterfly or moth populations can take a hit if the overwintering survival is interfered with by these interludes of warmer weather that prevent them from getting through their wintering period in the same way that they had before.
10: And that might have more profound impacts than we think. We already know that some important pollinators, like bees and butterflies, are struggling to survive due to all kinds of human activities.
11: Caterpillars are important just because they're such cool animals, but they also are a phase of the life cycle of lepidopterans, so moths and butterflies. They are pollinators, they're herbivores, they're food for birds and other organisms, and they're just part of what makes the world fun to look at and live in.
10: For Scientific American's Science Quickly, I'm Kate Furby.

0: Welcome back, everybody. This is Rick Pettigrew to pass along our top news stories from this past week of Archaeologica. Send us feedback on the Archaeology Channel Facebook page or post a message on our social networking site, ArchaeoSeek. The discovery of bloodletting tools in northern Sudan shows that this practice is at least 7,000 years old. Restorers at an Egyptian temple revealed a surprising series of zodiac symbols. DNA analysis of Beethoven's hair generates new insight into why he died. And excavators at Chichen Itza came up with a buried sculpture of the city's famous feathered serpent god. Thanks to everyone for supporting our subscription platform, Heritage Broadcasting Service, available at heritagetac.org. We now have hundreds of titles you can binge upon on Roku. 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Again, that link is heritagetac.org. Our tour program, TAC Tours, will continue this year, including a tour of Viking sites in Denmark in late May. The link to our tour program is at archaeologychannel.org/tours. And now, here is Laura Kennedy with the audio news from Archaeologica. We hope you find this to be a valuable part of your day.
1: Welcome to the audio news from Archaeologica. I'm Laura Kennedy, and these are the headlines in archaeological and historical news for the week of March 19th through the 25th, 2023. We begin this week in northern Sudan, where Heritage Daily reports that archaeologists discovered 7,000-year-old bone tools used to bleed cattle. The Neolithic tools are thought to be the earliest evidence of the practice. According to Dr. Piotr Osupinski, one of the excavation's lead archaeologists, the characteristic shape of the blades indicates that they were likely used to bleed cows in a fashion similar to a technique still used by some African cowherds today. In some pastoral communities, cow's blood is drunk on special occasions and mixed with milk or into other cooked dishes. The blood is collected with minimal harm to the animal through nicking the animal's neck, collecting the blood in a bowl, and then clotting the wound to ensure proper healing. Researchers from the Institute of Archaeology and Ethnology of the Polish Academy of Sciences unearthed the tools while investigating whether domestication of cattle occurred independently in the Nile Valley or was imported from the Middle East. Excavations at a Neolithic cemetery in the Leti Basin revealed multiple graves. One burial pit contained the remains of an elderly man with fragments of animal skin that were colored with ochre, a red clay pigment that has been used as a coloring agent for over 200,000 years. The burial pit also contained a small bowl with traces of ochre and five bone blades, most likely made from cattle bones. Analysis of the bone blades found that they had funnel or gutter forms and were still very sharp. In another burial pit, a small oval cavity contained the remains of a young man entombed in the fetal position, also with red ochre-colored animal skin. After closer inspection, the man's skull revealed a precisely cut round hole, measuring 5 centimeters in diameter. The man showed no signs of advanced healing, so it is likely that this procedure was related to his death. However, evidence that people in sub-Saharan Africa undertook dangerous and complicated surgical procedures gives valuable insight into ancient pastoral communities. This story was reported by Heritage Daily. Next, we go north to Egypt, where researchers from the University of Tübingen, in collaboration with the Egyptian Ministry of Tourism and Antiquities, have discovered a collection of ceiling reliefs during a restoration project in the Temple of Esna. The Temple of Esna, also known as the Temple of Khnum, is a temple complex devoted to the ancient Egyptian god Khnum and his family. The temple was constructed in the Egyptian city of Esna, which was then known as Latopolis, during the period of Macedonian rule. The Macedonian Greek Ptolemaic dynasty, centered on Alexandria, ruled Egypt from 305 to 30 BC. The only portion of the temple remaining, and the location of the discovery, was added by the Roman Emperor Claudius between AD 41 and 54. The researchers also discovered the remains of a 1,400-year-old Roman bathroom with bathtubs, part of a cabin, and a storehouse adjacent to the temple. As reported in Heritage Daily, the team found in the temple a representation of the heavens that depicts the varying signs of the zodiac, several planets, such as Jupiter, Saturn, and Mars, and a number of stars and constellations used to measure time. Researchers also uncovered images of various creatures, including a snake with a ram's head, a bird with a crocodile's head, the tail of a snake and four wings, as well as typical snakes and crocodiles. Over the centuries, the reliefs and their vibrant colors became covered by a layer of dirt and soot, helping preserve them for nearly 2,000 years. According to Christian Leitz, director of the Department of Egyptology at the University of Tübingen, representations of the zodiac are very rare in Egyptian temples. Zodiac signs and their related constellations, originally elements of Babylonian culture, did not appear in Egypt until they were introduced by the Greeks. Once established, they were used to decorate private tombs and sarcophagi. The zodiac was also of great significance in astrological texts, such as inscribed horoscopes found on pottery shards. Other than those in the Esna temple complex, only two completely preserved Egyptian depictions of the zodiac remain, both from the Dendera temple complex in southern Egypt. Our third story takes us to Austria, where the DNA of German composer Ludwig van Beethoven offered geneticists an opportunity to study the ailments that may have contributed to his death. According to the new study, reported by Smithsonian Magazine, Beethoven suffered from various health problems, including hearing loss, gastrointestinal issues, and liver disease. His decline in health and hearing began in his 20s and ended his performing career within a few decades. The cause of his hearing loss in particular puzzled Beethoven. In 1802, he expressed his wish in writing for future generations to find the cause of his deafness. Following his request, an autopsy was performed on March 27, 1827, by Joseph Wagner, assistant to the Vienna General Hospital's Museum for Pathology. Wagner was able to determine little with the knowledge and tools available at the time. Now, scientists have taken a closer look at the composer's health by analyzing DNA extracted from preserved locks of his hair. The team sequenced two-thirds of Beethoven's genome and examined it for clues. They learned that he was genetically predisposed to liver disease and had hepatitis B. For how long he suffered from the latter is unknown. He died in 1827 at the age of 56, most likely due to the problems with his liver. Beethoven also suffered from lead poisoning throughout his life due to the common use of lead in medical treatments, household products, and wine. Previous explorations of the composer's death pointed to lead poisoning as a leading culprit. However, according to the new study, Beethoven had not been significantly exposed to lead in the years leading up to his death. The lead concentration levels in his system were comparable to lead concentration levels in non-exposed people today. The research suggests that Beethoven's genetic predisposition to liver disease in combination with his alcohol consumption was far more damaging than toxic lead exposure. The DNA came from several locks of hair that friends of Beethoven's had kept, which was common practice at that time. The team extracted DNA from eight preserved locks thought to have come from the composer's head. Other research projects had unsuccessfully tried to extract genetic material from Beethoven's remains, but more recent advances in sequencing DNA from very old samples made this new attempt possible. The new study was published Wednesday in the journal Current Biology. Our last story this week takes us to the Yucatan Peninsula, where archaeologists from the Mexican National Institute of Anthropology and History have discovered a serpent-like sculpture of the god Kukulcan at the Maya archaeological site of Chichen Itza. Maya people built Chichen Itza around the 6th century AD. It was a religious, military, political, and commercial center that at its peak would have been home to around 35,000 people. The city was a major urban hub from the Maya Late Classic period into the early phases of the Post-Classic period, from approximately 600 to 1200, persisting even after Maya civilization had largely declined. As reported in Heritage Daily, recent excavations funded by the Mexican government led to the discovery of the serpent sculpture. The sculpture is believed to have acted as a symbolic guide on the route from the Kukulcan Pyramid, also known as El Templo, to the sacred cenote in the north of the city's civic area. The sacred cenote is a limestone sinkhole once used for depositing ritual offerings and human bodies in sacrifice to the Chac, the Maya rain god. The serpent statue sits facing the sacred cenote, and a paved ceremonial route constructed to connect important structures and plazas with various ceremonial centers. These ceremonial roads are known as sacbes, meaning white road, possibly because the routes were once coated with white limestone. According to José Francisco Osorio León, an archaeologist who worked on the study, the statue is a symbolic representation of Kukulcan, the Yucatec Maya feathered serpent god. Kukulcan was a chief god of creation and life, and became a symbol for life throughout Mesoamerica. As snakes live in the trees as well as below and above the earth, the Maya saw them as a point of connection between the gods and humanity. Furthermore, the open mouths of the snakes were associated with caves, which provided access to the underworld. That wraps up the news for this week. For more stories and daily news updates, visit Archaeologica on the World Wide Web at archaeologica.org, where all the news is history. 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I'm Laura Kennedy, and I'll see you next week.
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Today is July 13th on Tidbits in Time, a lovely day. Stay with me to hear about record temperatures across the country. We'll remember the call of the pioneering spirit. We'll talk about the Benjamins. And remember a man who's most famous for the peanut. All that plus, we'll tell you about one of the most recognized signs in the world. Tidbits in Time is coming up next on this summer day, so stay right where you are. July 13, 1936, a state record temperature of 112 degrees was recorded in Michigan. Can you imagine sweltering summers before air conditioning? Wisconsin also set a state record that day of 114. The heat wave spanned a few days, and records were set on July 10th, too. In Maryland at 109, New Jersey hit 110, Pennsylvania 111, and West Virginia at 112. And you thought it was hot outside today. July 13, 1865, Horace Greeley popularized this advice to young Americans, saying, "Washington, D.C. is not a place to live in. The rents are high, the food is bad, the dust is disgusting, and the morals are deplorable. Go west, young men, go west and grow up with the country." Greeley was a colorful figure of the tumultuous mid-1800s as statesman, author, and founder of the New York Tribune. He even ran against Ulysses S. Grant for the presidency in 1872. July 13, 1969, the $100 bill became the largest denomination when the last of all larger bills were phased out. With denominations of 500, 1,000, 5,000, 10,000, and 100,000 floating around out there, the Treasury claimed to discontinue them due to lack of use. The $100 bill, depicting Benjamin Franklin, is the only American bill without a president. Slang terms refer to them as Bens, Franklins, Benjamins, or C notes after Roman numerals. July 13, 1896, George Washington Carver was appointed head of the Agriculture Department at Tuskegee Institute by its founder, Booker T. Washington. Carver is usually tied to the peanut, but his real impact on agriculture was so much more than that, spending his focus on ways to rejuvenate soil that had been depleted by overplanting cotton. In his biography, The Man Who Talks with the Flowers, he attributed his great wisdom to God, whom he referred to as Mr. Creator. It was on July 13, 1923 that the giant Hollywood sign was erected as an advertisement for a real estate development in the hills above Los Angeles called Hollywoodland. The sign became iconic, later short

shortening the name to the Hollywood we all know today and has been featured in more than 70 movies and television shows. To give you some sense of perspective, each letter is 45 feet tall, and the entire length of the sign spans 350 feet. For your very own email print version of Tidbits in Time, showing up every day for free in your inbox, just send a request to adrian@tidbitsintime.com. That's adrian@tidbitsintime.com. For Tidbits in Time, this has been Gene Vann.

0: At the tone, we've reached the top of the hour. WIZULP Newark.
1: 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He has volunteered as the president of the Newark Senior Center, vice president of the Newark Rotary Club, coach of the Holy Angels basketball and volleyball teams. He served as a captain in the U.S. Army during the Vietnam War and was elected mayor of Newark in 2004. His law firm continues this tradition by supporting the ongoing work of Radio Newark. 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
2: This is UN News Today with me, Chalina Dong. The headlines. Early detection of the deadly and rare Ebola strain in DR Congo is critical, says WHO, as new treatment trials get underway. The UN Rights Office urges stronger protections for child safety online. And the UN World Food Program scales up emergency response in South Sudan as catastrophic hunger and malnutrition deepens. 2 weeks into the latest Ebola outbreak, the UN World Health Organization, WHO, has estimated that there are 906 suspected cases of Ebola in the Democratic Republic of the Congo, DRC, including 223 suspected deaths. Since the 15th of May, UN agencies have been supporting both the DRC and neighboring Uganda to contain the outbreak caused by the rare Bundibugyo strain, which spreads through close contact. Anaïs Legrand, a WHO technical officer, told reporters in Geneva on Friday.
3: It's a disease that you get when you care for someone. When you care for your husband or your partner or your child or your mother, you get it when you want to help someone who is sick with symptoms. And this is terrible because this disease, to avoid getting it, you have to ask communities not to touch someone they love when they are feeling sick. But this is critical.
2: Based on previous outbreaks, the lethality ranges between 30 and 50%. Early detection and community mobilization remain critical to saving lives, with potential treatment and vaccines still being assessed, WHO said on Friday. For confirmed cases, three candidate therapeutics for treatment have been prioritized for clinical trials, Ms. Legrand revealed, while a preventative treatment is also being prioritized for those who have been in contact with confirmed cases. Meanwhile, the UN Human Rights Office is calling on governments and technology companies to do more to protect children online, warning that digital platforms often expose young viewers to risks that threaten their safety, privacy, and well-being. High Commissioner Volker Turk said online harms are not inevitable, but are often the result of platform design choices, including features that encourage excessive use. He stressed that protecting children online is an urgent priority, but cautioned against relying solely on blanket social media bans. His office, OHCHR, has released a new set of guidelines, Getting Children's Safety Online Right, which calls for safer platform design, stronger oversight, greater accountability for tech companies, and better protections. The recommendations also encourage governments to involve children in shaping online safety policies and to ensure that age verification measures do not create new privacy risks. The UN warns that restrictions based only on age may fail to address the underlying features that make platforms unsafe and could push children towards less regulated online spaces. Turning to South Sudan finally, where the World Food Program has scaled up its emergency response in Akobo East, delivering vital food and nutrition assistance to hundreds of thousands of people facing catastrophic hunger and malnutrition. The move follows an uptick in violence in early March, which displaced approximately 142,000 people from Akobo County and surrounding areas. Our hope is to continue to reach people in need. Sustained safety and security of humanitarians and humanitarian cargo is therefore crucial, said Mutinta Chimuka, WFP country director in South Sudan. According to the latest Global Famine Alert System update, parts of Akobo County are experiencing catastrophic levels of hunger, with one of four counties at risk of famine if conditions deteriorate. Meanwhile, severe malnutrition among children under five and breastfeeding mothers is rising sharply. Since launching its emergency response 3 weeks ago, WFP has reached more than 60,000 vulnerable people in Akobo, including more than 15,000 people with emergency food assistance, despite aid operations being hampered by insecurity, infrastructure damage, and the rainy season. Chalina Dong, UN News.
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5: There are many ways to woo a lady, but have you ever tried barfing? This is Sandra Tinglo with the Lowdown on Science. For some flies, vomiting is quite the romantic gesture, but only in some species. Ryoya Tanaka and team investigated this odd behavior. They found a protein called fruitless being produced in their brains. Could this protein be behind the retching? First, they took a species of fly that did not bring vomit into its love life. Then, they engineered those flies' brains to produce the fruitless protein. With the production of fruitless, those flies started barfing at their prospective mates as well. This shows how some behaviors are baked into our DNA. Perhaps regurgitation is the sincerest form of flattery.
6: The Lowdown on Science is a production of LAist 89.3.
7: Of course you can figure it out. The Monday Morning Memo for December 22nd, 2014. You don't need to go to college to become successful. What Americans call education is usually just the passing along of traditional wisdom, which, when you think about it, is essentially a deepening of the status quo. Conformity. Indoctrination. Groupthink. When students can imitate their teachers perfectly, we claim they have achieved excellence. But aren't they really just imitating the norm, the average, the standard? If this is excellence, where will we find progress? I'm not the only one who feels this way. Laszlo Bock is the head of people operations at Google. In a conversation with Tom Friedman of the New York Times, reported by Max Neeson at Quartz, Bock made a startling series of statements about what Google has learned from studying its own employees.
8: 1.
7: Graduates of top schools often lack intellectual humility.
9: They commit the fundamental attribution error, which is if something good happens, it's because I'm a genius. If something bad happens, it's because someone's an idiot, or I didn't get the resources, or the market moved.
8: 2.
7: People that make it without college are often the most exceptional.
9: When you look at people who don't go to school and yet make their way in the world, those are exceptional human beings, and we should do everything we can to find those people. What we've seen at Google is that the people who are the most successful here, who we want to hire, will have a fierce position. They'll argue like hell, they'll be zealots about their point of view. But then you say, here's a new fact, and they'll go, oh, well, that changes things. You're right.
8: 3.
7: Learning ability is more important than IQ. Succeeding in academia isn't always a sign of being able to do a job. Bock says that a college can be an artificial environment that conditions students for one type of thinking. Want to hear something silly? Professors in American business schools usually have no experience at all in running a successful business. They're just repeating what they were told by someone else who was taught it by someone else who learned it from an endless string of bloodless people holding chalk in front of blackboards in drab little rooms. Why do we revere the graduates of these places? It would seem to me that the very definition of mediocrity would be, quote, a highly developed ability to repeat what you were told. But you don't just repeat what you were told. You think for yourself. Mistakes don't frighten you. You learn from them. The smell of mediocrity does not follow you. You are not average. You have imagination and courage and humility and a marvelous sense of humor. You, my special friend, are a wonderful and valuable brand of crazy. Merry Christmas. Roy H. Williams.
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17: Billions of periodical cicadas are now flying and singing up and down the east coast of the United States, buzzing and looking for a mate. Independent producer Louisa Jonas is marveling at this massive mating frenzy. What's it like to emerge after 17 years alone, underground, finally listening for a mate? She wonders what it's like to be a relatively quiet female cicada, often overshadowed by the raucous singing of the impetuous males. Recorder in hand, she found a lone, amber-encased, sleepy nymph, still attached to an underground root.
18: 17 years is a long time to live alone in the dirt, sipping on hickory root juice, oak, walnut, and all that dirt. For so long, so dark. Ooh, what is that sound?
19: I'm John Cooley. I'm a researcher at the University of Connecticut, and I study cicadas. The cicadas actually start to construct their exit tunnels in April, a couple of weeks before they're going to emerge.
20: The cicadas, this is what their life is all about. My name is David Rothenberg. I'm a musician, professor of philosophy and music at New Jersey Institute of Technology. They really somehow must have a sense of necessity that they must come out after 17 years, that this is of their very essence.
18: Wings cramped. Ready.
19: And it seems as though what they're waiting for is the soil to reach just the right temperature.
18: 57, 58, 59, 60, 61...
19: which seems to be about 64 degrees Fahrenheit.
18: 62, 63, come on, 64, 64, 64.
21: I said, it's getting hot in here, so, hot. So take off all your clothes.
22: I am getting so hot, I want to take my clothes off.
19: And when the cicada first comes out, it's just pale and rumply. And then it has to inflate its wings and harden up.
20: Adult cicada, it has a two roundish, transparent wings. The main body is black. The eyes are reddish-orange. They're kind of cool Halloween-like creatures with a black and orange theme.
18: I'm putting on my new costume dress for my big party. My formal wear. Fancy.
19: And so what you have in a cicada chorus is cicadas engaging in duets. Males call, females respond. So males have a set of specialized sound-producing organs that we call timbals, and they make these loud sounds that you hear. So when females make sounds, they have to flick their wings.
18: I am no longer a nymph. I am a woman. Hear me buzz. Oh, wait. Right. I don't buzz. Only the males. Typical.
19: In nature, a female wing flick is a very subtle thing, almost like a shrug of the wings. But they get the message across with these nice, quiet signals, and the males have to make all this racket.
18: Yes. Yes. I said yes. Yes. Ooh, hello. Over here. Hello. Click, click.
19: Female cicadas will tend to wing flick only to males of their own species, and they tell them apart on the basis of song. Septendecim has a pure tone call. Cassini has a call that is a series of ticks with a frequency sweep at the end, so it's tick-tick-tick-tick-tick-tick. And Septendecula has a call that's a little more complex.
20: What the songs are about, the ones made by males. The sense of aesthetics entirely resides inside the minds and brains of females.
0: So, how about it?
1: No.
3: Can I buy you a drink?
1: Nope.
3: Hello. Scoot over this way.
1: Well, all right.
19: And as the male approaches the female, he'll begin to touch her with his forelegs and actually vibrate her. And he'll climb on top of the female and extrude his genitalia and attach them to her. Certainly an hour would be on the lower end of how long it would take. And the longest one that we recorded was 96 hours.
20: They're not alone. There's millions of them all around. Males, females, several species. Millions.
19: When a male is done mating with a female, there is a deposit in her genital opening that has been called the copulatory plug, so that no other males can mate. That's a way of ensuring that all of her offspring were sired by you, the male. It tends to be kind of a creamy yellowish, like vanilla pudding.
1: Nobody told me about the copulatory plug. What's up with that? I get an hour with him, and that's it. He's off to the next one.
20: Where does he get the copulatory plug? Is he just pulling them out of like a holster? He's like an ammunition belt. How many plugs does he have available? 10? 2? Infinite number?
19: This is the world of insects. Males will mate with as many females as they possibly can, and they will attempt to mate with any object that looks or seems as though it might be a female. They're not very acorns, you name it. Females, on the other hand, tend to mate just once. Hi-ho! So after mating, a female cicada will start laying up to 600 eggs right away, within minutes. And she'll put them in these egg nests in live twigs and then move up the branch and make another one.
20: And the very end of the twig breaks off and tiny ant-sized larvae fall down and they dig underground.
1: And my job here is done.
20: And what makes anyone die? I think they wear out.
19: Sometimes they seem to keep trying to lay eggs even when they've run out of eggs to lay.
1: And so then, it's farewell. This year, I was compelled to abandon the safety of ground for one reason. I was ready to die. I just wanted to find my mate first. And my nymphs, my babies, down into the dark, cool crypt of Earth. They'll be back to visit in the year 2030. But before I leave, I have a request. Please, take care of the trees. My nymphs will drink from their roots. Then, in 17 years, they'll crawl up and latch onto the bark and molt into adults. In the tree canopy, my daughters will listen for the songs of their future mates. And in those tiny twigs, they'll lay their eggs. Then their nymphs will flurry down underground. We need the trees. It's hard to burrow up through a parking lot.
17: 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Thanks to musician David Rothenberg for his song, Magicicada, Unexpected Road. 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
23: Hi, this is Stephen Cherry for IEEE Spectrum's TechWise Conversations. The United States is currently engaged in a vibrant national debate about guns, gun violence, and the balance between gun regulations and the right to bear arms, but surprisingly little is being said about the various technologies that might be deployed to reduce the hazards of guns while safeguarding the freedoms of gun owners. There are a number of potential biometric controls, ways that guns could be made to fail to fire if they don't recognize the person holding them. Could they have spared the life or well-being of a Sandy Hook student, an Aurora moviegoer, a Tucson congresswoman? We can't know till we ask the question. One reason for the technological lacuna in the national discussion is that the technologies haven't been discussed much even among technologists. And they haven't been implemented very much either, apparently less for technological reasons than political ones. And so my guest today, Robert Spitzer, is more of an academic than a technologist. He's a professor of political science at the State University of New York's College at Cortland and the author of the book The Politics of Gun Control, now in its fifth edition. He joins us by phone. Robert, welcome to the podcast.
2: It's good to be with you.
23: Let's start by recapping some of the technologies. In the lab, at least, guns have been made that read a fingerprint. Others won't fire if they don't detect the nearby presence of a sensor built into a ring worn on your finger. And guns can even be made to recognize the unique grip of the person holding them. An article in Wired back in 2002 described these technologies as experimental. Are they still experimental?
2: Well, they are experimental to the extent that gun companies have not seized the opportunity to really work on these systematically and develop them. The technologies, as you suggested, the year 2002, now this is some 10 years ago, that some of these technologies received quite a bit of attention. There is no great leap, really, to working on these technologies, developing them further, and actually making them available to new guns being sold. But the gun industry, by and large, has shown no particular interest in pursuing these technologies and has tended to poo-poo them, in fact, even though there would seem to be good reason for pursuing them.
23: Now, a question can be raised about whether these technologies are foolproof enough that they work every time or could be made to be so. I mean, if you're a police officer or even a homeowner confronting a robber, you need for that gun to work absolutely every time.
2: That's certainly true, and speed itself would be a possible question in this regard, and if you're a police officer, those considerations would be extremely important, and presumably the technology would have to be ready to do so. Now, I'm reminded of another technological breakthrough of a sort that dates back more than a decade, which is holsters. New York State police officers, for example, all have holsters where it's very difficult for somebody who's not wearing the holster to easily withdraw the gun from the holster, and a police officer will show you. In fact, I've seen demonstrations where an officer needs to make three fairly distinctive moves once his or her hand is on their service weapon to remove it from a holster before it can be fired. But they can do that, in fact, very quickly. But for somebody reaching behind an officer to pull a gun from the holster, it's virtually impossible. So that's a good example of a technological advantage that has helped reduce the number of police officers being shot by their own weapons and having the weapons stripped off of the officers as well.
23: So, bottom line, would any of these technologies suitably developed and deployed have averted or lessened any of the 60 or so mass shootings in the past 30 years or the 87 gun deaths on an average day in the U.S.?
2: That's a good question. There's reason to believe that it would have an effect on some of those shootings. For example, the shooter most recently at Sandy Hook Elementary School in Connecticut actually used guns that belonged to his mother. I mean, indeed he killed his mother before going to the school and shooting the school children. So had those weapons been fingerprint accessible only to the mother,

0: your gun legally, presumably you're getting the identification technology that goes with it. So that's a different problem, although it raises the question of how people with mental problems, as is true of many of these mass shooters, got the guns in the first place. That's not a technology problem. That's a policy and a judgment problem. But clearly for guns that are stolen, guns that are lost, for those who are injured and killed through accidental gun discharges, such technologies would have clear benefits, and I don't know how much that would show up in overall national statistics regarding gun harm and gun violence, but one could certainly imagine and hypothesize that it would result in a reduction in the number of gun deaths and injuries for those guns that are stolen or that hurt people as a result of an accident.
1: Now, it seems like these technologies would add considerably to the cost of a gun, but you argue that cost is not the reason for the widespread rejection of smart gun technologies.
0: Yeah, if you look at technological innovation, and especially the imposition of safety devices in other manufacturing areas, automobiles, for example, there are a couple things you know right away. One is that, for example, with respect to automobiles, the big American automobile dealers resisted the imposition of new safety technologies and safety devices in automobiles bitterly. They said it would be extremely expensive, that it would be complicated, that drivers did not care about auto safety. But at this point, of course, we take for granted the fact that cars all have seat belts, they have padded dashboards, they have collapsible steering columns, they have airbags, and ultimately those technologies proved invariably to cost far less than the automakers predicted, and they've had enormous benefit resulting in the savings of, you know, tens of thousands of lives and uncounted injuries, and, you know, today we simply take them for granted. And I think we're very much in the same place regarding the gun industry. The difference is that the government is not in the same position to simply mandate that changes with respect to safety requirements be imposed. It could happen, I suppose, at some point, but because the government has kind of a hands-off approach to the gun industry by comparison to other industrial sectors, we've not seen that happening. There surely would be a cost, but like any innovation, what tends to happen is that there is an initial fairly high startup cost in your research and the initial implementation, but that over time the costs decline as a percentage of the cost of a gun. It would be relatively modest and would decline over time, and it would have obvious benefits.
1: Yeah, it's an interesting comparison because the car companies now tout these various safety features that they initially resisted, and in fact, one gun control advocating group is kind of worried about smart gun technologies precisely because they're afraid that the gun manufacturers would then turn around and tout how safe their guns now are.
0: Well, that's right. And this is part of the interplay between the technology and manufacturing of guns and the politics of gun control. And we're at a point in the political debate where the political side of the gun industry, which is, you know, the National Rifle Association. I mean, they're not formally linked, but they've served as kind of the political front force for the gun industry for many, many years. Their attitude is really a hardline attitude of, you know, no concessions, no changes, nothing from the government, and guns simply are dangerous and people need to be careful with them, but the only danger is people who use guns in a malicious way, and of course that sidesteps the fact that guns cause a lot of harm in different ways other than what a group like the National Rifle Association will admit. So in terms of the overall safety picture, there is much that can be done, but the political debate right now is one where the gun industry has been unwilling to kind of voluntarily step forward and say, you know, we can do these things, they will be helpful to our customers and could be a sale point for some manufacturers. I would add that in 1999 and 2000, one of the large gun companies voluntarily made an agreement with the Clinton administration that it would sell trigger locks or, you know, box locks with all of their new guns because it was a initiative that the Clinton administration was pursuing by legislation. And that one company was heaped with scorn. It was ostracized by the NRA. The NRA told its members not to buy their guns. They suffered considerable loss in sales, and they were severely punished for, you know, voluntarily joining with the presidential administration to simply make uniform the availability of gun locks for all new guns that they were selling. So it's an indication of how much in lockstep the industry and the political side of the

0: Western world have been united in the past to avoid change, technology, and innovation.
1: One of the few attempts to bring smart guns into the national conversation was an article in the New York Times. Actually, I'm sort of flattering it. It was a blog entry in early January. It quotes you as saying there is no appetite by the government to press ahead with any kind of regulation requiring smart guns. Why is that?
0: Well, I think that it's because the government, those who are pursuing stronger gun measures, are focusing on other things primarily. They're focusing on primarily President Obama's initiative and his supporters in Congress who want to restrict sales of assault weapons, of large capacity bullet magazines, improvement of record keeping, making uniform the background check process for all gun sales. And I think they've just got their hands full with that stuff, frankly, and they've just not turned their attention to the particular matter of the technology or kind of requiring the technology, technological advances for the gun industry. They could do it by other than a regulatory mechanism, that is, they could do it by providing money incentives to gun manufacturers, but I think they just don't have much of a rapport with gun manufacturers to begin with. I think the NRA would squelch any dialogue between gun companies and the government, and so I think that it's just been a non-starter for somewhat different reasons from both ends.
1: The politics of gun control in the U.S. are tricky in part because of the Constitution's Second Amendment, right? It says a well-regulated militia being necessary to the security of a free state, the right of the people to keep and bear arms shall not be infringed. Is there anything there that would potentially rule out smart gun technologies?
0: The answer is no. Now, I will add to that that some in the gun rights community argue that any kind of restriction on guns, on gun technologies, things like that, does represent a de facto infringement on the right to bear arms. But I think that's an argument that's at best extremely thin. There's certainly no case law, no court cases that would support any notion that that would be a constitutional problem. But it is a political problem. And here again, anytime any kind of government regulation is proposed regarding guns, it invariably includes as a response cries that the Second Amendment is being infringed.
1: You write in your book that just as too much order crushes freedom, too little invites social chaos that also threatens freedom. Would smart guns tip the balance against freedom?
0: I can't see how. Governance, in the most general sense, involves, just as you're suggesting, a kind of a balance between freedom and order. We want the government to impose a basic degree of order in society because otherwise we, you know, would have chaos, whether it's driving on the right-hand side of the road or obeying the speed limits or doing many, many other things in our daily lives that we don't really think much about but that are framed by the laws of our society so that we can live together. And it's just hard to see how any of the kind of technological innovations we've been talking about would have any adverse effect on that balance.
1: Very good. Well, thanks, Robert. It's a tough issue that's not talked about enough, so thanks for talking to us today.
0: It's very good to talk to you.
1: We've been speaking with Robert Spitzer, author of the book The Politics of Gun Control, about the technologies of gun control. 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
5: Now the news. I'm Shane Bigham. The 2026 World AI Conference and High-Level Meeting on Global AI Governance will convene in Shanghai from July 17th to the 20th. Chinese President Xi Jinping will attend the opening ceremony and deliver a keynote speech. Foreign Ministry spokesperson Lin Jian says President Xi will elaborate on China's policy stance and concepts regarding the development and governance of artificial intelligence.
6: We look forward to taking this conference as an opportunity to build a platform for all parties to enhance mutual trust, pool consensus, and deepen cooperation, jointly promoting the healthy, safe, and orderly development of artificial intelligence, and making this conference a milestone in the history of AI development.
5: Thai Prime Minister Anutin Charnvirakul will pay a 5-day official visit to China starting Thursday. This will be a Newton's first official visit to China since taking office. A Chinese Foreign Ministry spokesperson says China hopes the visit will help redouble efforts to carry forward the traditional friendship and family-like relationship of China and Thailand. The Thai king paid a state visit to China last year when the two countries marked the 50th anniversary of diplomatic relations. China is aiming to raise its average life expectancy to 80 by 2030, up from 79 and a quarter recorded in 2025. The plan seeks to expand fair access to health care and encourage wider public awareness of proactive health management. The country is aiming to bring its core health indicators in line with those of high-income economies. The document also calls for reinforced public health emergency response capabilities and improved primary-level disease prevention and treatment. The plan is part of the country's sustained push to improve public medical services and advance the Healthy China Initiative. The National Railway Operator says China recorded more than 2.3 billion passenger trips in the first half of the year, up 5%. The railway network has facilitated increased travel for foreign passengers under the country's visa-free policy. It recorded over 12.3 million foreign passenger trips in the first half, a surge of 33.6%. China's released a report titled A New Critique of the South China Sea Arbitration Award. Legal experts and officials gathered in Hong Kong to question the tribunal's jurisdictions and rulings. Zhu Dan has more.
2: A roundtable dialogue was held in Hong Kong on Monday to launch the report titled A New Critique of the South China Sea Arbitration Award. The event brought together Chinese officials and international legal scholars who pointed out procedural flaws in a 2016 tribunal decision. Discussions also assessed regional security risks and explored ways to maintain stability in the South China Sea through international law and order. The report and roundtable discussions reaffirmed that dialogue and bilateral negotiations remain the most feasible way to resolve underlying issues behind maritime disputes rather than unilateral arbitration.
5: The standoff over the Strait of Hormuz is intensifying, with Iran's foreign ministry accusing the U.S. of undermining its diplomatic efforts with Oman. Spokesperson Esmail Begay said American pressure on Oman is hampering talks aimed at establishing a joint platform to manage the waterway, a goal Tehran has been pursuing for months. This comes as Iran claims it has attacked U.S. military facilities across the Persian Gulf, striking fuel depots, ammunition stores, and radar systems. Iran says the attacks are retaliation for a third wave of U.S. airstrikes across southern Iran. The U.S. military says its strikes are intended to degrade Iran's capacity to attack commercial shipping in the Strait of Hormuz. The Yemeni Armed Forces says it struck Sana'a International Airport to prevent an Iranian passenger plane carrying a senior Houthi delegation from landing in the Houthi-held capital. The Houthi delegation was returning from Tehran after attending the funeral ceremonies of Iran's late Supreme Leader Ali Khamenei. Local sources said the plane later landed at Hodeidah International Airport in western Yemen. The Houthi group accused Saudi Arabia, the main ally of the internationally recognized Yemeni government, of launching the strikes. Houthi-run Al Mazira TV reported that the airstrikes targeted the airport's runways. The Jakarta-Bandung high-speed railways marked 1,000 days of safe operations as of Sunday. It officially began commercial operations in October 2023 as the first high-speed rail line in Southeast Asia. Its joint Chinese-Indonesian operator says the railway has registered more than 16 million passenger trips. The number of daily train services has increased from 14 at the initial stage of operation to 62 currently, while the punctuality rate has remained above 95%. That's the news. I'm Shane Bigham.

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2: This is The Naked Scientist with me, Ben Valsler, and with Dave Ansell. The Messenger spacecraft completed 1 year of orbiting Mercury this month. Now, by that I mean 1 Earth year, not 1 Mercury year. And 2 papers published in the journal Science highlight some of the surprising scientific results from our solar system's innermost planet. Messenger launched back in 2004, and after a few successful flybys, it went into orbit around Mercury in March 2011. As well as taking lots of images, it's been measuring the magnetic fields, taking spectral analysis of the surface and of its fairly tenuous atmosphere, and it's been mapping the terrain, and it's made some unexpected discoveries about the planet's surface and about its core. So using results from laser altimetry that was measuring topography, it becomes obvious that Mercury's northern hemisphere has a lower dynamic range of elevations, or it's simply less mountainous than Mars or the Moon. Now, that's not to say that Mercury has had an inactive life. There's plenty of evidence of meteorite bombardment and of volcanism, and also that large-scale changes have occurred since that last heavy bombardment, since the volcanic activity died down. Some impact craters have even been tilted on their side and distorted, and the middle of them are now higher than the edge of the crater. Now, that suggests that either volcanic or some sort of tectonic activity must have been a very, as yet poorly understood, aspect of Mercury's evolution. So that's clearly a target for scientists to look at. Some of these unusual surface features, though, could be accounted for by Mercury's very strange core. It takes up 85% of the planet's radius. Now, that's much larger than we would predict from our understanding of Earth, where the core only accounts for about 50% of the radius. It contains a truly vast amount of iron, and that generates a fairly distinctive magnetic field, but it also has a very unusual structure. Earth has a solid inner core surrounded by a liquid outer, but it seems that Mercury has an extra layer of complication. There's a solid iron sulfide outer core that surrounds a liquid metal layer, and that in turn surrounds a solid inner core. That's partly why we get very strange magnetic signals from Mercury. This core structure is unique among all of the planets that we've been able to observe so far, but it does fit well with observations of the magnetic field, and it helps to explain some strange chemistry going on the surface. We know, for example, that the crust contains far more sulfur than could otherwise be predicted. So Mercury may yet have yet more surprises for us. Other reports also out this month have been hinting at the existence of frozen liquid water at the poles, for example. And due to its success, the Messenger program has been extended to probe even further, so we'll get yet more science in a few months' time.
3: Mercury is a very strange planet. It's very small and dense and just bizarre.
2: It is. It has the most uneven orbit of all of the planets, for example. It does things like rotates three times a year. It doesn't really fit with our current model of how planets evolve and how planets form in the first place. And that's why things like Messenger are really, really important. And that's why it's good that we understand what's going on in the core and the constituents, why there's all this sulfur on the surface, why there's all that iron inside.
3: And of course, the more we learn about the other planets, the more we understand our own planet itself. Now, on a completely different subject, a way of determining drug use from the sewers has been developed. Drug use in a population, both legal and illegal, is important to know about for health, social, and even law and order reasons. And whilst it's relatively easy to keep tab on the amount of legal drug use by just going to a pharmacy and asking how much they've sold, the purveyors of illegal drugs are unsurprisingly rather reticent with this sort of information. And it's possible to study drug users with questionnaires, but they're also quite reticent, not necessarily accurate.
2: And I can imagine why people would lie about their drug use, but this isn't a isn't particularly new, is it? I found a report that said the River Po in Italy was analysed a little while ago, and it found evidence of consumption of, let me just check the figures, consumption of up to 1,500 kilograms of cocaine per year. So they're finding evidence, presumably metabolites of cocaine. What's the new angle here?
3: Well, that's fine for drugs which are only used for legal reasons, or can only be produced by legal means. There are quite a few drugs which are either used in legal uses and illegal ones, or can be created by metabolizing a legal drug into the illegal drug, and it gets excreted and ends up in the sewers as well.
2: I think there are some what we would call drugs that come from prescription drugs, and that of course is not to say that people have been abusing drugs. I'm thinking of amphetamines, which can often be breakdown products of prescription drugs.
3: That's exactly the problem. Now, Barbara Kasprick Holden and David Baker at the University of Huddersfield have been studying this, and they've used the fact, although both versions are often the same molecule, parts of these molecules can be mirror images of one another. And the legal and the illegal versions have different ratios of the different mirror images. And they've studied wastewater from a variety of treatment works using liquid chromatography machines to separate the different molecules and these enantiomers, the different mirror image versions, and mass spectrometry to give a better idea what the molecule is. They've found various different drugs in the wastewater, including amphetamine, methamphetamine, MDMA, which is ecstasy, ephedrine. But studying the percentages of the different enantiomers, the different mirror image versions, they can work out how much of each one of these was illegal and how much of it was legal. Technique is quite new. They need to do an awful lot of calibration because they don't really know how the different mirror image versions behave when they're in a sewer. You might find that some bacteria which eats one of them and doesn't eat the other one. So they need to calibrate the whole system at different temperatures and in different kinds of sewer. But it could turn into a very important tool in understanding just what is being used out in the population.
2: This is chirality, isn't it? Whether or not something's left-handed or right-handed, a molecule can be one or the other. We know from other drugs that actually which handedness they are can have a serious impact on how they work.
3: It certainly has an impact on the effect of the brain, and part of the reason why one version is legal and one version is illegal is that one has more psychoactive effects than the other one, and one of them might have more medical effects than the other one. So there tends to be this fingerprint between the different things ending up in different places. And the other thing which this is important to know about is the environmental consequences, because some of these drugs could have an effect on fish or the environment generally. So even the legal ones. So understanding this is also very important.
2: So that's one to keep an eye out, which handedness of drugs end up in the water system. Also this week, researchers at the Scripps Translational Science Institute in California have developed a blood test that may be capable of predicting an imminent heart attack. Publishing in Science Translational Medicine, Eric Topol and colleagues built on early work that shows that populations of unusual endothelial cells in blood samples taken from heart attack patients. These cells seem to come from the linings of arteries. So to find out why this was so interesting, Chris Smith spoke to Dr. Topol.
4: Well, we had a very big unmet need, and that is today we can't diagnose heart attacks that are incubating. It's very easy to diagnose a heart attack where there's already been damage to the heart muscle. So there's enzymes in the blood and there's a cardiogram that shows that. But the limiting factor is that we can't tell when the artery has cracked before the blood clot forms. It's a blood clot that causes the stoppage of blood flow to the heart muscle. So we want to know when that crack is occurring, which is a precursor to a heart attack.
5: So how did you approach that problem? We know that when someone has a heart attack, we have a narrowed area of a blood vessel which has an atheromatous deposit in it, and for some reason this atheromatous deposit ruptures or cracks open, and this forms a blood clot, which then blocks the vessel. So with that in mind, how did you approach saying, well, is there a way to try and preempt when this might be about to happen and who's at risk?
4: Yes. So back in 1999, there was the first paper ever that showed that these cells that were presumably coming from the artery lining could be found in the bloodstream before a heart attack. And so that was a very provocative paper that kind of sat dormant for, you know, well over 12 years. Because we didn't really have, until more recently, the ability to unequivocally identify these cells, that they were truly coming from their artery, and also to zoom in on them and to do such things as sequencing and elaborate studies to understand what these cells are all about.
5: So what did you actually do? You have a group of patients who have a heart attack, you have another group of patients who are equivalent to the first group but haven't had a heart attack, and you compare the cells in the blood of both.
4: Right. So normally there's very few of these cells, if any, in a healthy person. And the cells are very, very elliptical. They're very one nucleus. They're very consistent. Whereas in the heart attack individuals, from the early minutes of their blood, had nothing to do with the heart attack per se. It was, these are cells that clearly had to have been present for, you know, some days prior to that. But what was so unique about these cells is they were giant. They were very distorted and in clusters. And this is the first time that that's been demonstrated.
5: So let's piece this back together then. You get these blood samples from people who have had a heart attack, and it looks like these cells were probably in circulation prior to the time they had the heart attack. They could therefore be a warning sign that something's about to happen. How do you think they got from the diseased artery into the test tube that you tested?
4: Well, it's pretty straightforward. You know, that there's a crack that's emerging in this inflamed segment of an artery from the surface of the heart. And that, as the crack is growing before the blood clot forms, these cells are just getting shed from that spot right into the blood. And, of course, once they're in the blood, you know, just getting a blood tube sample is a window into that process.
5: It's reassuring that you found only a small number of these cells in healthy people. But, of course, I wonder whether you included in that control group people who might have other risk factors but aren't having a heart attack. Because is there going to be a grey area where you'll have people who have artery disease but they're not at imminent risk of a heart attack, but your test looking for these cells might say they are?
4: Well, we haven't seen any grey area yet. You know, we've extended this in, you know, many different patients, and we even took the healthy people and we kept having them come back, which had never been done before, to see how stable the finding is of their absence or relative absence of these cells. So we tried to drill down on that quite a bit, Chris.
5: The big question must be, well, how far in advance can we presage a forthcoming event and therefore intervene meaningfully in these people?
4: Well, you know, this was a segue to a much more simple, quick, and hopefully quite inexpensive tests. The work that we did was too laborious, you know, trying to isolate all these cells. But now that we've done genomics of these cells and have a much easier signal to work with, we will take that to the emergency room setting to validate a practical test.
5: Wouldn't it be more meaningful to take a large group of individuals who are at risk and then just hoik them back into the clinic on a weekly basis and get blood from them, and then marry up those blood samples with the ones who do then over time go on to have a heart attack?
4: Yeah, that wouldn't work too well, because you'd have to do that in thousands of people every week to get the few relatively number that are going to have a heart attack. It's not so easy to find people who are about to have a heart attack that route. But if you go to the emergency room setting, where people, for example, in the U.S., there's 3 million people coming in with chest pain or tightness or pressure, thinking they might have a heart attack each year. And out of those, so many have no damage to their heart muscle, but in fact are the exact kind of people that we're trying to identify, because they are having this precursor event. So that's a much better way than just taking people who are perfectly stable with no symptoms, having to come back to a clinic every week. But you're bringing up another point. This is a one-off test. In order to have the blood under surveillance all the time in high-risk individuals like you were outlining, that will require a sensor embedded in the blood, which we're working on as well, that would communicate to one's smartphone to give a ringtone that a heart attack is incubating.
5: I'm also getting at the point that we're coming up with all these coronary risk profiles, and we're saying to people, you have a 10% risk or you have a 15% risk, and we're using this to inform what drugs we put people on. If we've got an even more acute measure, these are the individuals who are not just at risk, but these are really elaborating a heart attack. It's in evolution. Then they could actually be stratified for even more intense treatment, and a heart attack could be prevented in those individuals.
4: You've nailed it. The point is that once you know the heart attack underlying process is ongoing, it's a heart attack waiting to happen, then the main thing is to prevent the blood clot. If we prevent the blood clot, then the chance of preventing the event is exceptionally high. And that's really becomes the new goal.
2: Eric Topol from the Scripps Translational Science Institute at La Jolla, California. Using a laser, a super-fast camera, and a clever algorithm, researchers at MIT have developed the ability to see in three dimensions around a corner. Writing in the journal Nature Communications, Andreas Velten and colleagues relied on the fact that scattered light will bounce off different surfaces, and the time taken to bounce back to their camera can tell you the distances involved. Velten set up a test chamber by placing an object behind an opaque wall that they called the occluder, and placing another wall, known as the diffuser, at right angles to and a small distance away from that occluding wall. They then fired extremely short bursts of laser light at the diffusing wall so that the light would reflect off that wall and scatter around inside the chamber and round the corner. Some of that scattered light would fall upon the object they wanted to see, and then it would bounce off again. And some of this doubly reflected light would then, in another bounce, bounce off the diffusing wall for a second time and back towards the camera. Now, imaging that light with a normal camera would tell you very, very little, but the team used a special kind of camera called a streak camera. In a conventional camera, the position of a photon on the sensor represents, to an extent, its position in the real world, because you want to build up a realistic image of where those photons were coming from. In a streak camera, though, photons are directed in such a way that the position of the light on the sensor actually represents the time at which the sensor entered the camera. And that allows you to record the arrival time of light to a resolution of 2 picoseconds.
3: That's incredible. Light's going at 3 × 10⁸, so 300 million metres per second, and you can still measure it to within 0.6 millimetres.
2: That is remarkable, and this temporal resolution is what allows you to work out the distance that the light has travelled, from which you can then work out the relative distance between the diffusing wall and the hidden object. If you then move the laser and repeat the process over and over again, you get a range of timing data that can then be put through this clever algorithm they've developed in order to build up a 3D map of the area behind the occluding wall.
3: So you're essentially using light like a really sophisticated radar, but on the surface of a table.
2: Essentially, yes, and obviously using light as radar is not new. LIDAR, in fact, LIDAR altimetry is how they measured the height of the surface on Mercury in my earlier news story. So that aspect of it isn't new, but what's really special is the resolution and the combining different technologies in order to use that LIDAR effect and work out actually what's somewhere hidden. And being able to see around corners has obvious military applications, but it's also going to be incredibly useful in very dangerous environments, such as inside machinery or in a contaminated or a disaster area. But it's not just man-made structures, of course, that have corners that you need to look around. Another really useful application, once we have the technology to miniaturize this sufficiently, would be in endoscopy, looking inside the lungs or inside the heart.
3: Now, with a roundup of other science stories hitting the headlines this week, here's Meera Senthilingam.
6: A new drug target to prevent male pattern baldness has been identified by scientists at the University of Pennsylvania. By profiling the genes and resulting proteins in scalp tissue from males suffering from the condition, George Kotsarelis found that in samples of balding tissue, there were increased levels of prostaglandin D2. It's thought the protein inhibits hair growth in hair follicles by acting on a receptor known as GPR44. Targeting this receptor therapeutically could treat or prevent male pattern baldness in the future.
7: If you look at the current treatments for male pattern baldness, they're all based on serendipitous findings. But what we've done is we've directly studied the disorder and looked for abnormalities in the actual scalp. And we showed that this protein inhibits hair growth in both human hair follicles as well as mouse hair follicles. We then identified the receptor that this protein works through, and there are compounds that target this receptor already. So we think that using these compounds would lead to a new treatment for male pattern baldness.
6: Satellite images have been used to identify over 9,000 sites of early human settlement in northeastern Syria. Researchers from Harvard University used computer algorithms to search the images for clues of human habitation, such as soil discoloration as a result of long-term human activity and and elevated mounds of land created by populations building on top of previous remains. Jason Ehr led the discovery.
8: This is significant because these places were not known before. We can now take this data set and we can ask really basic questions about the origins of settlement, the relationship of villages and cities to their environment. We can also take what we found and we can use this to protect these places in the face of new development threats, which grow every year. What's particularly exciting about the method that we've developed is if I were to do this on the ground, it would take me a very long time. With this method, I can map out the possible places of settlement very quickly.
6: Ibuprofen can reduce your chances of suffering from altitude sickness, which can cause symptoms such as headaches and nausea and can be fatal. Taking 86 volunteers up White Mountain in California to altitudes of 12,500 feet and dosing them with either ibuprofen or placebo, Grant Lipman from the Stanford University School of Medicine found that people taking the drug were three times less likely to show symptoms.
9: Up till now, the prevalent medications are prescription drugs like acetazolamide or dexamethasone, limited by prescription-only availability, and each with side effects. So we're really excited about the generalizability of these findings that can affect the tourists and the weekend warriors and people who want to enjoy the mountains and don't want to be feeling awful for the first day or 2 days of their vacation.
6: And finally, black bears can heal their wounds during hibernation to emerge injury-free in the spring. By making small incisions in the skin of 14 black bears before hibernation and monitoring the state of these wounds as the bears hibernate through the winter, David Garshelis from the University of Minnesota found that despite having a lower metabolism during this time, the bears replaced layers of skin at injured sites and grew new hair with minimal scarring and no signs of infection.
10: Even though their skin temperature and their core temperature is greatly reduced, and their blood circulation is greatly reduced, they are able to...
0: At the tone, we've reached the top of the hour. 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
12: Could you people please shut up about abortion? Hi, this is Dave Zanotti. Let's talk about it maybe one more time today on the Public Square. Yes, there are people, even people in the Christian community and some in the pastoral community, who honestly would like us and everybody else to shut up and quit talking about abortion. Why? Because it's a very uncomfortable topic. Secondly, it doesn't impact their lives directly and they're tired of hearing about it. It makes them uncomfortable. Please leave me alone. Okay, lots of techniques could be applied right here, like guilt and manipulation and passive-aggressive communication and blah, blah, blah, blah, blah. Guess what? I would love to shut up and not talk anymore about abortion. But we're not going to be able to. Probably not for the next 2, 3, 5, maybe 20 years. Because the referee that illegally stepped in and called the game back in 1973, the U.S. Supreme Court, has finally admitted they were wrong. They put the ball back on the court and started the game clock again and said, you people have to figure this out because it's not our job. Now, whether you like it or not, the game's on. And the reality is the lives of women and their children hang in the balance. So no, we're probably not going to shut up about saving unborn life and protecting women and seeing children become wonderful members of families born alive in America. Because that's what we believe God wants. He loves the children. Now, maybe we could say it better. Maybe we could love more. Or maybe we could think better. We're open to all kinds of suggestions. But shut up. Sorry. Not going to be one of them. This is Dave Zanotti on the Public Square. Thanks for listening.
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11: 37 years ago this month, President Ronald Reagan signed a bill known as the National Minimum Drinking Age Act. Backed by Mothers Against Drunk Driving, the 1984 law standardized a patchwork of local ordinances across the country and made it illegal for anyone under 21 to purchase or publicly possess alcoholic beverages. The Centers for Disease Control estimates some 3,500 young lives are lost annually to drinking in violation of this restriction. Americans consume the annual equivalent of 2.49 gallons per capita of pure alcohol through their adult drinks. Aside from imported beers, wines, and spirits, this consumption flows from the nation's roughly 3,900 breweries, 930 distilleries, and 3,900 wineries. You can find more facts about America from the U.S. Census Bureau online at census.gov.
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14: From the Second Street Dreams Audio Network, this is Staccato, quick notes guiding the classical music landscape. I'm Judith Gibson. The Clyburn is underway again. The winner of the 2017 Van Clyburn International Piano Competition. Now it's underway again, to the unbridled delight of Jacques Marquis, president and CEO of the Clyburn.
15: It's so fun. We're so excited. Having to wait another year was a long wait in the pandemic and all, then now we're very excited.
14: 30 competitors out of the nearly 400 who applied are now in Fort Worth for the 2022 Van Clyburn International Piano Competition. Six are chosen for the final round late next week.
15: At the end, you know, a young competitor who played from the beginning to the end would have played like 4 hours and a half of music. But you know, the mandate of the Clyburn is clear. We're launching careers. You have to be ready.
14: And even though the competition is considered a must-see in-person live event, the Clyburn is producing a webcast show for the entire competition. There are links on the Staccato page at kmfa.org. That's Staccato. I'm Judlyn Gibson on Radio Newark.
16: This is the History in 5 Minutes podcast, the number one podcast for learning about anything in history in no time at all. I'm your host, Michael Rank. Today's topic is ancient Middle Eastern civilization. The ancient Middle East and Arabia were a turbulent, multi-religious, multi-ethnic society that withstood outside rule because of its harsh climate and mobile people. This impacted the culture of the region, and in a lot of ways, it still impacts the culture today, and even explains a bit of why there's so much fighting in the region, whether between Israelis and Palestinians, or other regions in the area. It's been going on for thousands of years, and it still goes on today. So the Middle East was a convergence point between the Roman Empire and the Persian Empire, and the tribes in the deserts of Arabia that consisted of a trading confederacy with no ruler. So you have two big empires on either side of these people, and right in the middle of this no man's land borderland area, you have a lot of tribes without strong central leadership. Neither the Roman or the Persian Empire were ever able to fully control the Arab tribes, nor was any other government. The Roman Empire should have been up to the task, since it could fling troops across the ancient world if it had to. If an uprising happened in Germania, or if there were unruly raiders harassing villagers in Armenia, the Romans could, for the most part, send soldiers across the world to end the matter. In fact, one such event was the Jewish uprising against the Romans in 132 AD, known as the Bar Kokhba Revolt. Emperor Hadrian sent his general, Sextus Julius Severus, from Britain to confront this insurrection. That's a pretty long distance ago in the ancient world. And the troops came all the way from Germania. Upon arriving in Jerusalem, the army slaughtered 500,000 Jews and deported the rest, where they would live outside the Holy Land until the 1800s, when they came back to Palestine. This ended up causing deep resentment among the new neighbors, which is something that you can kind of get from the headlines today. But these ancient armies, the Romans and the Persians, they couldn't really conquer Arabia because armies don't do well in the desert. Armies need food, supplies, and are only trained to fight soldiers like themselves.
13: And a horseback-mounted desert-dwelling tribesman, or camelback-mounted, like those in Arabia, who can pick up things quickly in the face of an oncoming army, is not in the same danger of being under siege as a rebellious village would be, whose water supply is liable to being cut off or poisoned. In contrast, a desert tribe's lack of cohesion means it won't likely challenge an army head-on, but it also won't likely be easily conquered. And so this is what it was in the Middle East and Arabia. The Arabian Peninsula in ancient times before Islam teemed with various religions. Christians, Jews, pagans, the fire-worshipping Zoroastrians, and Manichaeans all lived here. Most of these groups in the Middle East and Arabia could be considered religious losers from a historical standpoint. By losers, I don't mean people who wear orthopedic shoes and always lose at dodgeball. I mean people who ended up on the wrong side of history. So for Christians, this meant those groups whose beliefs were considered heretical by the universal ecumenical councils that always took place in the first centuries of Christianity. Some of these losers were Nestorians and Monophysites, who were excommunicated in the 4th and 5th centuries and marginalized by the Eastern Roman Empire that was based out of Constantinople. So these excommunicated peoples oftentimes would go outside of the empire and go to places like Arabia. As a result, the Middle East was full of Christians with loose or non-existent ties to the centers of the Christian world in Jerusalem, Constantinople, and Rome, creating a religious vacuum in this area that was waiting to be filled by a belief structure with a better defined hierarchy. So it's no great surprise that Islam quickly spread across this region in the 600s and 700s. One last thing to mention about this area. When I talk about the Middle East, I was using the term Arabia. Another term that's used in this area is Near East. Is there a difference between those two? Well, yeah, there is. When we say Near East, we mean the lands east of the Mediterranean Sea, hence Near East. These are quite fertile regions that had access to trade and shipping routes along the rest of the Mediterranean world. But when we say Arabia, we mean the stretches of deserts of the Arabian Peninsula, most of which is now occupied by modern Saudi Arabia, and this scenery typically forms a backdrop of stock footage in movies or television of oil rigs overseen by men with checkerboard head coverings and Ray-Ban sunglasses. The difference between Arabia and the Near East is significant, and the cultural convergence of these two lands is what produced the hybrid culture known as early Islam. So that's today's podcast. Before we finish, I'd like to mention one thing. I have come out with a new book on the entire history of the Middle East, from ancient civilization up to the Arab Spring. So if you like what you hear, go onto Amazon and look for From Muhammad to Burj Khalifa, A Crash Course in 2,000 Years of Middle Eastern History by Michael Rank. For more history like this that's offbeat, obscure, but most of all, not boring, come check out my website at www.michaelrank.net. There, you can find podcasts and blog posts like this. I'll even throw in a free history ebook that you can grab right now at michaelrank.net/freebook. Have a good day.
17: Today is July 13th on Tidbits in Time, a lovely day. Stay with me to hear about record temperatures across the country. We'll remember the call of the pioneering spirit. We'll talk about the Benjamins. And remember a man who's most famous for the peanut. All that plus, we'll tell you about one of the most recognized signs in the world. Tidbits in Time is coming up next on this summer day, so stay right where you are. July 13th, 1936, a state record temperature of 112 degrees was recorded in Michigan. Can you imagine sweltering summers before air conditioning? Wisconsin also set a state record that day of 114. The heat wave spanned a few days, and records were set on July 10th, too. In Maryland at 109, New Jersey hit 110, Pennsylvania 111, and West Virginia at 112. And you thought it was hot outside today. July 13th, 1865, Horace Greeley popularized this advice to young Americans, saying, "Washington, D.C. is not a place to live in. The rents are high, the food is bad, the dust is disgusting, and the morals are deplorable. Go west, young men, go west and grow up with the country." Greeley was a colorful figure of the tumultuous mid-1800s as statesman, author, and founder of the New York Tribune. He even ran against Ulysses S. Grant for the presidency in 1872. July 13, 1969, the $100 bill became the largest denomination when the last of all larger bills were phased out. With denominations of 500, 1,000, 5,000, 10,000, and 100,000 floating around out there, the Treasury claimed to discontinue them due to lack of use. The $100 bill depicting Benjamin Franklin is the only American bill without a president. Slang terms refer to them as Ben's, Franklin's, Benjamin's, or C notes after Roman numerals. July 13, 1896, George Washington Carver was appointed head of the Agriculture Department at Tuskegee Institute by its founder, Booker T. Washington. Carver is usually tied to the peanut, but his real impact on agriculture was so much more than that, spending his focus on ways to rejuvenate soil that had been depleted by overplanting cotton. In his biography, The Man Who Talks with the Flowers, he attributed his great wisdom to God, whom he referred to as Mr. Creator. It was on July 13, 1923 that the giant Hollywood sign was erected as an advertisement for a real estate development in the hills above Los Angeles called Hollywoodland. The sign became iconic, later shortening the name to the Hollywood we all know today, and has been featured in more than 70 movies and television shows. To give you some sense of perspective, each letter is 45 feet tall, and the entire length of the sign spans 350 feet. For your very own email print version of Tidbits in Time, showing up every day for free in your inbox, just send a request to adrian@tidbitsintime.com. That's adrian@tidbitsintime.com. For Tidbits in Time, this has been Gene Vann. 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
18: 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Some Inca mummies in Chile were found wrapped in toxic garments. By a stroke of luck, an unplundered tomb of an ancient Greek woman turned up in the walls of an old church. British soldiers excavating on a military base on the Salisbury Plain discovered the well-preserved grave of a Saxon warrior. And a Mexican archaeologist announced the discovery of a spectacular cave painting in the Yucatan. If you'd like to learn about our upcoming tour of ancient Maya cities in the Yucatan, please go to archaeologychannel.org/tours. 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We can use all the help we can get. And now here's Laura Pettigrew with the audio news from Archaeologica. We hope you find this to be a valuable part of your day.
19: Welcome to the audio news from Archaeologica. I'm Laura Pettigrew, and these are the headlines in archaeological and historical news from July 22nd to the 28th, 2018. For our first story, though archaeologists have frequently been warned or threatened with the mummy's curse, there is little evidence of any misfortune ever occurring. But Forbes reports on a team of Chilean researchers that should take the warning to heart. In an article in the journal Archaeometry, a team of archaeologists led by Bernardo Arriaza of the University of Tarapacá reported the discovery of a possibly toxic substance in the garments worn by two young mummified females. The mummies were found at the Cerro Esmeralda site in the northern Chilean city of Iquique and date between AD 1399 and 1475. The mummies were elegantly dressed, adorned with silver ornaments, and surrounded by ceramic vessels. Based on the elegance of the grave goods, Ariadza and his team surmise that this might have been a ritual human sacrifice called a capacocha and performed by Inca officials. They further explain that these ritual sacrifices usually were done in response to a natural disaster or to mark noteworthy occurrences in the reign of the emperor of the Incas. Just as interesting is that these particular mummies were found in Iquique, which is at a lower elevation than most other capacocha. Most other ritual sacrifices, as reported in the literature, were found at high elevations. But most interesting was the type of red dye used on the mummy's garments. The color red for millennia was very popular with the ancient people of the Andes. The most common source for the dye was an iron oxide, such as hematite, which was readily available in nearby geological deposits. Tests showed that these mummies' garments, however, contained quantities of cinnabar, a mineral that includes considerable amounts of mercury. Cinnabar is both rare and difficult to obtain as a funerary offering. The archaeologists surmise that the mineral most likely was from the Huancavelica mine, which is a little north of Lima, Peru, and more than 1,000 miles from Iquique, where the mummies were found. It is known that ancient Incas used cinnabar for important and prestigious social functions. This implies that the mummies found at Cerro Esmeralda were of high status and their burial was of cultural importance. But this doesn't explain why this burial involved cinnabar rather than hematite. Ariadza and his team note that cinnabar was popular, and elite members of society sometimes painted their faces with it. They also report that the Incas may have known of the toxic properties of the dye, and might have sprinkled it on the graves to discourage looters. Since Ariadza and his team were surprised by the use of cinnabar so far from its source, they stress the importance of careful handling of ancient human remains or artifacts that have been treated with any red dye. Very few studies have dealt specifically with the use of toxins in antiquities, but modern researchers should be aware of the possibilities and be very careful in their handling of any materials that might have been treated with toxins. On the Greek island of Sikinos, a woman named Niko was buried around AD 200. Her lavish grave goods included rings, golden wristbands, and a long golden necklace. A carved female figure, clothing, and glass and metal vases were also found in her grave. What is remarkable is that grave robbers never located her tomb to steal its riches. Instead, Greek archaeologists just recently found it themselves. According to Live Science, grave robbers had plundered other ancient tombs in Sikinos, which is part of the Cyclades Island group. But Niko's tomb had been hidden in the basement of a Byzantine church and monastery, concealed in a blind spot between two walls. As reported by Dimitrios Athanasoulis, director of the Antiquities Department, or Ephorid for the Cyclades, Niko's tomb hadn't always been a church. When she died almost 1,800 years ago, she was buried in a rectangular grave in a vault at the Episcopi Monument, with her name inscribed on her grave. This very impressive and rare burial monument was from the Roman period and reserved for high-status individuals. The Roman burial monument was later expanded into a Byzantine church and monastery, and Niko's grave was hidden in the basement. It is assumed that Niko was a noblewoman, but it is not known if she lived in the area. Athanasoulis noted that because the discovery is so recent, much work remains to be done on Niko and the amazingly unspoiled contents of her tomb. Stay tuned. British soldiers excavating on military land on Salisbury Plain unearthed a fallen comrade. They found the skeleton of a Saxon warrior buried sometime in the 6th century AD. The soldier's sword was in his arms and his spear by his side. The soldiers felt a kinship with a fellow military man who could have endured army experiences similar to their own. In addition, according to Richard Osgood, senior archaeologist with the Defense Infrastructure Organization, the remarkable discovery took place on the final day of excavation, when a metal detector used for a final sweep of the site emitted an unusually strong signal. As reported in The Guardian, the man's bones and possessions, which included an ornate belt buckle, a knife, and a pair of tweezers, were very well preserved. His pattern-welded sword, a high-status object, amazingly was found intact and was lifted in one piece, surrounded by traces of its wooden and leather scabbard. This was more remarkable because the grave itself was located on the military base under a road which heavy military vehicles had used for years. The excavation at Barrow Clump on Salisbury Plain was part of Operation Nightingale. This program was organized to assist veterans, particularly ones who had seen combat in Afghanistan, in recovering from battle traumas by introducing them to the wonders of archaeology. The project, which operates with Wessex Archaeology, has been so successful that a number of the former soldiers have opted for training as professional archaeologists. Many amazing finds came to light during the three-week excavation. The soldiers uncovered a number of Saxon burials. They found that women and children were buried in the center of the site and the men on the outer edges. The team also found goods, including weapons and jewelry, buried with the bodies. An additional, less well-preserved sword was found buried next to another man, and a large amber bead with a little girl. In one grave was a little boy, curled up as if in sleep, but without any grave goods. Osgood believes that the dead were from a settlement in the valley below the site. The Bronze Age burial mound at Barrow Clump was built over an existing Neolithic settlement and was later used as an Anglo-Saxon cemetery. Plowing had already damaged the site, but permission to dig was granted because of the more worrisome disturbance. Badgers had been burrowing through the site and casting out human bones as they progressed. But Osgood pointed out that artifacts found in the site were in better shape than those in the plowed fields outside the army base. The artifacts were taken for further study and conservation at Wessex Archaeology and will afterwards be given to the Wiltshire Museum in Devizes. Our final story takes us deep into the Yucatan Peninsula, where archaeologist Sergio Grosjean Abumeri announced the recent discovery of some ancient Maya cave paintings. Researchers had earlier discovered other cave paintings in the area, but Grosjean considers the newly found paintings more noteworthy than previous finds. He lists the numerous objects of the paintings, geometric figures, human forms, birds, mammals, a cross, and a warrior. Hands, both positive and negative, were also in the paintings. In addition, the paintings are very large. The Latin American Herald Tribune reports the paintings, which were found

0: The author of Secretos de los Cenotes de Yucatán, or Secrets of the Yucatán Sinkholes, he explains that access to the ancient Maya civilization, its art and artifacts, must not be limited to just scholars or the elite. Instead, he hopes that the paintings, protected by adequate security measures, would be available for everyone to view and appreciate. But for now, the location of the paintings is being kept secret to prevent damage or theft by vandals and looters. The Yucatan Peninsula is home to many such treasures, Grosjean points out, but in his view, the responsible government offices at the municipal, state, and federal levels have shown little interest or respect for the treasures of the ancient Maya culture. In fact, some of the precious sites have been turned into beach resorts. That wraps up the news for this week. For more stories and daily news updates, visit Archaeologica on the World Wide Web at archaeologica.org, where all the news is history. I'm Laura Pettigrew, and I'll see you next week.
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3: This is the Engines of Our Ingenuity, made possible by the friends of KUHF Houston.
4: Today, we measure things. The University of Houston's College of Engineering presents this series about the machines that make our civilization run and the people whose ingenuity created them. We spend a good part of our lives measuring things. Length, weight, time. But how do we know that a pound of coffee weighs the same in Miami as it does in Seattle? Or that a gallon of gas is the same in Houston as it is in New York? The need for uniform measures in the United States was recognized in the Constitution. It grants Congress the power to establish standards. George Washington understood the need for standards. In his 1790 State of the Union address, he proclaimed that uniformity in the currency, weights, and measures of the United States is an object of great importance and will, I am persuaded, be duly attended to. However, it wasn't until 1901 that Congress established the organization we know today as the National Institute of Standards and Technology, or NIST for short. It's easy to imagine NIST as a building filled with artifacts, like a chunk of metal under glass with a sign reading, "This is a standard pound." There's some of that, but NIST is really much more. NIST's work with clocks is a good example. In 1904, it bought a sensitive pendulum clock from Germany, declaring it the U.S. standard. Since then, the standard has changed many times. Today, we use an atomic clock developed at NIST, a clock based on the stable emissions of cesium atoms. Atomic clocks are millions of times more accurate than their predecessors. NIST also operates an internet time service that sets over 30,000 computer clocks every second. All around the world, we can agree what time it is. That's important for commercial transactions. So is internet security. In 2001, NIST adopted a data encryption standard that's made it much easier for businesses to communicate. Estimated savings from the standard run into the billions of dollars. NIST also provides carefully produced measurement samples. They're used to calibrate test equipment. For $320, you can purchase water bottles with precise amounts of alcohol mixed in. They're used by police to tune blood alcohol measuring devices. $603 will get you 3 jars of peanut butter. Each comes with a certificate describing exactly how much fat, vitamins, and other ingredients are in the jars. Food companies use them to test the instruments they analyze food with. That way, we can be sure of exactly what we're getting when we buy our peanut butter at the store. For a mere $143, you can get 10 packs of painstakingly produced cigarettes to, quote, assess and control the testing of cigarette ignition strength. From the extraordinary to the mundane, NIST is the keeper of standards that help keep the economy moving. though I'm not sure our nation's founders could ever have anticipated exactly

0: exactly what they were setting in motion. I'm Andy Boyd at the University of Houston, where we're interested in the way inventive minds work.
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4: From Feature Story News in Washington, I'm Kate Fisher. U.S. President Donald Trump says the U.S. will control the Strait of Hormuz going forward and will be known as the guardian of the Hormuz Strait. In a Truth Social post, he said the U.S. will charge a 20% toll on all cargo for maintaining security. Jagruti Dave has more from Washington.
5: In a post on social media, President Trump said the Strait of Hormuz is open and will remain open with or without Iran. He says the blockade on Iranian ports is back and it stops Iranian ships, but Hormuz is open to all other international trade. And he's charging for it at a rate of 20% on all cargo shipped. And all this starts immediately. The process remains unclear. And given that there was significant outrage when Iran suggested putting tolls on Hormuz, with people saying that there should be no tolls because it's an international waterway and it would contravene international law, it's unclear if other countries will be willing to pay a levy.
4: Members of the Coalition of the Willing are gathering in Paris to discuss ongoing support for Ukraine. Top of the agenda for Kyiv is air defences. Ross Cullen reports from Paris.
6: With this meeting of the Coalition of the Willing comes after the G7 summits here in France last month, when there was broad agreement, alignment from all the leaders on ongoing support for Ukraine. Donald Trump saying that the US could give Ukraine a license to build Patriot air defence systems inside Ukraine, but the Ukrainian government urging more immediate support as well. We've seen Russia step up its campaign with deadly strikes on Ukrainian cities, including the capital Kyiv, in recent weeks, just as Ukraine is also stepping up its disruption campaign and sabotage tactics on the Crimean Peninsula and further long-range drone strikes inside Russia.
4: Forensic investigators are combing through the wreckage of a Bangkok pub where a fire killed at least 24 people late on Sunday night. Thailand's Prime Minister visited the scene in the north of the city, where 63 people were taken to hospital, 22 of them in a critical condition. Bangkok's governor says smoke inhalation is believed to be the main cause of death, with many of the victims found trapped at the rear of the venue where there were no fire escapes. Asia correspondent Laura Westbrook reports.
7: The Prime Minister saying that smoke filled the room and that in the confusion, many of the victims had sought refuge and sought shelter in toilets in the back of the building. And officials saying that is where many of the victims were found. Initial findings suggesting that many of the people who had died was through because of smoke inhalation.
4: From bureaus worldwide, this is FSN.
8: With FSN Spotlight, I'm Simon Marks, looking today and tomorrow at the arrival of the Bayeux Tapestry in London. It is back on UK soil for the first time in a millennium. It's an embroidered cloth, 230 feet long, about 20 inches high, that is usually on permanent display in Bayeux in Normandy. It depicts 58 separate scenes of events that led up to the Norman conquest in 1066. The tapestry itself dates from not long after the Battle of Hastings, and is believed to have been made in England and presented as a gift to William the Conqueror. Lord Peter Ricketts is the UK government's special envoy overseeing the loan of the tapestry by the British Museum.
9: One of the reasons it's been possible to bring it now is because of the Channel Tunnel, which means it can come on dry land. So the issue was to design a very high-tech container to minimize the vibrations, to keep the climate absolutely the same all the way, and then to drive it in one journey from Bayeux down to Calais on the shuttle out at Folkestone and up to the museum. And having planned it very carefully, having kept the timing and date quite discreet because we didn't want it to be disturbed or disrupted in any way, it arrived pretty much on schedule in its container.
8: Tomorrow, why he thinks so many people are so excited about seeing the tapestry when it goes on temporary display at the British Museum in September. With FSN Spotlight, I'm Simon Marks.
4: Our main news again. US President Donald Trump says the US will control the Strait of Hormuz going forward and will be known as the guardian of the Hormuz Strait. Members of the Coalition of the Willing are gathering in Paris to discuss ongoing support for Ukraine. And forensic investigators are combing through the wreckage of a Bangkok pub where a fire killed at least 24 people late on Sunday. And that's the latest feature story news. Kate Fisher reporting.
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10: Sure, you've heard of night at the museum, but what happens when all the animals get tucked in? 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
2: 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I'm the director of the Science Working Group at Radio Newark. 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
6: 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I'm Bob Hirshon, and this is the podcast for January 1st, 2010. 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
6: This week, researchers find that people with Alzheimer's disease are less likely to get cancer and vice versa. We'll take a close look at volcanoes on the planet Mercury, and we'll tell you why an ingredient in clown makeup could help protect astronauts in space. But first, Suzanne Bard has a story on the increasing prevalence of nearsightedness.
8: Between the early 1970s and the early 2000s, the percentage of nearsighted Americans went from 25% to over 41%. Epidemiologist Susan Vitale at the National Eye Institute in Bethesda, Maryland, says that while myopia is easily treated, it costs the country a lot of money.
9: If you've got 40 or 50 million people who need to go out and buy, you know, a simple pair of glasses, that adds up very, very quickly to numbers that are, you know, in the billions.
8: Vitale says the increase may be due to environmental factors, like more time spent focusing on fine print, computer screens, or other close objects. Another hypothesis is that we don't spend enough time outdoors, focusing on distant objects. She and her colleagues are working towards teasing out the causes of this increase in nearsightedness and on new forms of prevention.
6: Thanks, Suzanne. Well, doctors have long been telling us that weight-bearing exercise thickens our bones, and that's why they're urging us to lift weights and go power walking. But scientists at the University of London are focusing on an exception to the rule, the skull. It's a bone with few muscles attached to it, yet it stays thick even in old age. The scientists compared bone-forming cells in the skull to ones taken from limb bones and found 1,236 genetic differences between the two. They eventually hope to gain insights into how to coax regular bone cells into behaving more like those in the skull, keeping bones thick and healthy even in old age. In other bone-related news, an international team of scientists have created bioglass nanofibers, fine threads of material that act as a substrate for bone growth. The threads can be used to heal damaged bone that can't heal naturally. Now, Suzanne has a story about a connection between Alzheimer's disease and cancer.
8: New research shows that people with Alzheimer's disease may be less likely to get cancer. Washington University School of Medicine psychologist Kathy Rowe and her colleagues followed a group of older adults for 8 years.
10: And what we found is that the people who had Alzheimer's disease at baseline were slower to be hospitalized with cancer compared to those who did not have Alzheimer's disease. Their risk was reduced by 69%.
8: She says this was only the case for people who had pure Alzheimer's disease and not vascular dementia brought on by a stroke, for example. The researchers also found that people with a diagnosis of cancer at the start of the study had a lower risk of developing Alzheimer's over a five-year period than those who started cancer-free.
10: One thing about cancer and Alzheimer's disease, they're both diseases that strike older adults more commonly than younger adults, and they're both characterized by abnormal but opposing cellular behavior. So with Alzheimer's disease, you have excessive cell death. With cancer, you have excessive cell growth.
8: Rose says that finding out what links these two diseases could lead to better treatments in the future.
10: I think it might affect treatment if we can figure out exactly what is linking these two diseases. And if you can identify a molecular pathway, that might point out particular drugs that should be tried.
8: She and her colleagues also want to find out whether all cancers or just certain types of cancer are negatively related to Alzheimer's disease.
6: Thanks, Suzanne. Boron nitride is used to make clown makeup. Now it's being spun into microscopically fine, super strong fibers that could be used for bulletproof vests and even spaceships. Michael Smith is staff scientist at NASA's Langley Research Center. He says astronauts going on long trips through space need to be protected from solar radiation.
5: Boron is a perfect natural absorber of the thermal neutrons, they call them, these slow neutron particles that will go through your body and turn your DNA into something else that you don't really want it to be.
6: The fibers are produced using a high-energy laser at Jefferson Laboratory in Hampton, Virginia, and spun into a super strong yarn. Smith thinks the nanotubes have countless uses.
5: You've got the copper age, the iron age, you know, and this is something that may foster a whole new age.
6: But first, they'll have to scale up production to make the fibers commercially viable. Finally today, Suzanne tells us about new explorations of the planet Mercury.
8: The planet Mercury has long been a mystery. It's so close to the sun that getting anywhere near it is difficult. But recent unmanned flybys by the Messenger spacecraft are revealing a great deal about the planet. Graduate student Laura Kerber works in the lab of Brown University planetary geologist James Head, and she's especially interested in the recent discovery of volcanoes on Mercury.
11: Because to have a volcano on the planet meant that you'd have to have some of these elements that drive volcanic eruptions, such as compounds like carbon dioxide or carbon monoxide, you know, water. These are the kind of things that drive volcanic eruptions.
8: She says it was once thought that such compounds couldn't survive so near the sun. In 2011, MESSENGER will go into orbit around the planet, allowing Kerber and hundreds of other scientists to learn more about Mercury and about the history of our solar system.
6: Thanks, Suzanne. Well, that's all we have for you this week. But if you can't wait for next week's podcast, you can get a daily dose of science by listening to the Science Update Podcast Daily Edition every day, Monday through Friday. 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And remember, if you have a science question for us, give us a call at 1-800-WHY-IS-IT. If we use your question, you'll win one of our brand new Science Update mugs. Thanks for listening. I'm Bob Hirshon for AAAS, the Science Society.
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13: We've heard about how animals have developed fins, feet, and feathers, among other appurtenances, to get around. For them, it's a matter of survival. But the fact is, the whole world is in motion. Inanimate objects move too. They might not be flying, swimming, or leaping, but they might be popping.
14: Okay, this is a glass lid, so I'll be able to watch these kernels as they pop. Oops, wait, get back in there.
13: Now, that's not just a buttery treat you hear. It's the sound of the consequences of atoms heating up and moving fast. It's a simple experiment that actually reveals profound physics, says University College London physicist Helen Chersky. In a moment, she'll explain in what ways this kitchen experiment helped power the Industrial Revolution.
14: She says that if you take a moment to observe, everyday physics gives us insight into far more complex phenomena. For example, you can watch a storm brew, even on the sunniest of days. Just stir some milk into your coffee or, depending on which side of the pond you reside, tea. Storm in a Teacup is Dr. Chersky's book, The Physics of Everyday Life.
15: I'm British, so we stir milk into tea a lot, but maybe here you stir milk into coffee more. But when you stir milk into tea, you see this pattern, and the same pattern actually happens up in the sky when there's a storm. You get these big rotating storms. You see this kind of swirling pattern as the two, in the sky it's two gases, in the teacup it's two liquids, but as they swirl together. And the point of the book is that once you learn these little bits of physics, the same patterns pop up in lots and lots of different places. So you can actually see a mini storm in your teacup when you're stirring it.
13: But are these patterns caused by the same sort of science, the same sort of physics? Because, you know, I can see, the Virgin Mary in a cheese sandwich, but that doesn't mean that that has anything to do with the Virgin Mary. It's just kind of a coincidence.
15: So there are patterns about the way the world works. That's what physics is. It's understanding the patterns that make the universe tick. And so physics isn't all, you know, quantum mechanics or cosmology or anything like that. There is a lot of it in the middle that runs our everyday world, and the same rules govern, you know, whether toast falls butter side down when you push it off a table, and how a cyclist goes around one of those banked cycling tracks, and how Sputnik went around the Earth. And so the patterns are actually what physics is. There's a careful choice of patterns, but the point is you can experiment on them for yourself with the small things around you, and then the same things explain much bigger and more important things out in the real world.
13: Well, I'm going to stick with the teacup for just a moment, because I happen to have my coffee right here, and as I stir it around, I notice that it develops a dimple in the middle. I mean, it's more than a dimple. It's a pretty deep central depression there, and there are a bunch of bubbles at the bottom of it and so forth. What's going on there?
15: Well, you know, you can have a huge amount of fun with a teacup, but sticking with the one thing you've picked up on, the first thing that's funny about that teacup is that you get those bubbles, and in every other thing you do, the bubbles are always at the top, right? And yet when you stir your tea, when you do that, you get that kind of pit in the middle. The bubbles go to the bottom of the pit, which is weird, right? But it tells you something really interesting. It tells you that there's this competition between the gas in the bubbles and the liquid for where they're going to go. And basically the liquid always wins. Well, you've got a bubble in your tea and you're not stirring it. The bubble rises to the top because the liquid wins the race to the bottom because of gravity. But when you stir your tea in a cup, something else is going on, because as you stir it, you're kind of pushing liquid up against the sides of the mug all around the outside. And the sides are kind of pushing back in because something's got to push the liquid so it doesn't just go through the sides of the mug. So in that case, the liquid is trying to be out near the sides, and the bubbles are losing the battle to be out near the sides, so they're in the middle. So this is a very important thing if things are going round in circles, that something has to just keep pushing them in towards the centre, because otherwise they just carry on off in a straight line. So in your teacup, what you're seeing is that as you stir, something has to push the liquid in, so the liquid, you know, kind of piles up against the outside of the teacup, and then the teacup pushes it back in, so it keeps going round in a circle instead of going straight through.
13: All right. Well, you're right, Helen, that in general, it's not a good idea to have explosions in the kitchen. I try and avoid them personally, except for one kind of explosion, where you talk about popping popcorn. And maybe you could give us the skinny on that, because I don't know that many people understand why these little kernels of what look like ordinary corn that's been dried out in the sun suddenly turn into this bountiful display of white fluff.
15: The trick of popcorn is firstly that the outer husk, the sort of hard bit on the outside, that shell, is waterproof. And that is not true for most, you know, you can have other types of corn and wheat and stuff, and that the outer husk isn't waterproof in quite the same way. So the first thing is you've got a hard waterproof casing. The second thing is that on the inside, in the kernel, there is water. And so when you put your corn in a pan to heat everything up, lots of hot oil, what starts to happen is that the water on the inside evaporates. And what that means on a tiny, tiny level, it's too small to see, is that you've got all these molecules of water that were sticking to each other, and they suddenly start to push out, and they bounce off each other, and they bounce off the walls of the husk, and they bounce around, because that's what temperature is. It's tiny molecules bouncing faster and faster. And eventually all that thumping on the inside of the shell, you know, this thing's like a pressure cooker. It's got to hold the pressure in, and at some point it can't take it anymore, and all of those bouncing molecules on the inside that are at really, really high pressure, really hot, burst through. And then the last step in the chain is that while all that water has been bouncing around, the sort of carbohydrates in the husk, they've been getting cooked. It's brilliant. It's basically cooked the corn for you, and then it all the sort of gas expands into this foam, and then you've got this beautiful foamy cooked popcorn, which then sets, and it happens so quickly. But this is the really important principle at the bottom of it, is that if you heat something up, its molecules will move faster, and the faster they're moving, the faster they'll hit whatever's around them, and the more they'll push on it. And that simple principle also gets you to, you know, how the internal combustion engine works and how rockets work and problems that whales have when they're breathing, you know, when they go, especially sperm whales that dive really deep. So you see this simple pattern in popcorn, and then you see the same thing in cake and the internal combustion engine and wind and all this other stuff.
13: Okay, but the other thing you allude to here is the fact that if I'm cooking popcorn in a pan, that the lid on the pan tries to come off. You know, just right? You've got all these popcorn molecules in there trying to push the lid off. And what? That's the same principle as a steam engine or even the engine in my car, right?
15: That's exactly right. So you heat up. So there's a little bit of water that will be in the pan. There's the air that was already in there. And that air, as it gets heated up, you know, it's like bumper cars. Imagine these tiny molecules. And the more you heat them, they bounce and bounce. They're traveling faster. They hit more often. And they're pushing up on the lid. And that is exactly the start, the thought of the first steam engine, you know, back in 1700, whatever it was. That was that thought that this stuff is pushing. And if it's pushing, that's useful. And suddenly you can use that to drive a steam engine. And that's, I'm a big fan of steam engines. You know, the nice thing about them is they're the kind of mechanical device where you can sort of see how they work. You know, if you take one apart, there's these big pistons and levers and things. And you can absolutely see, if you see the inside of a steam engine, that it's got this big chamber that is very much like a pan. And, you know, the steam engine has a kind of tube at the front, you know, this big round cylinder that is the front of the engine. That is basically a giant kettle. And it's heating water that's going through tubes, you know, through it, and that water turns into steam in exactly the same way that the gas, the molecules in the popcorn push out on the husk. That steam pushes on a piston. That's useful energy. Brilliant. You know, if you travel on an old-fashioned steam train, you're basically traveling on a giant moving kettle, and it's exactly the same principle as the popcorn.
13: As long as we're talking about the gas laws and stuff like that, what about the fact that, you know, some whales can, in fact, dive to very deep depths, and, you know, only 1 in 10 of them is ever wearing any scuba apparatus? How do they do that without, you know, just going unconscious or having their lungs collapse or something terrible happening to them?
15: Well, the thing about these patterns that dictate how the world works is that, you know, they pop up in human culture and human history and natural history as well. Animals have to use these rules. You know, they become tools, you know, and if an animal wants to survive, these are what it's got to work with. This is the way the world works when it comes to these basic physical laws. So you can see evolution dealing with the problems. In this case, it is a problem that they cause, and the problem that a whale has. So we'll think about a sperm whale, which, you know, they're hunters. They come up to the surface and they breathe, and then when they dive, they're, you know, hunting things like giant squid that live a long way under the surface. So a whale might dive maybe 500 meters. I think the record depth might be 2 kilometers. Now, water's really heavy, right? If you pick up a bucket of water, you feel it pushing down on your hands as you try and pick it up. So imagine the weight of, you know, a kilometer of water pushing down on you. And that's what's happening to the whale's lungs. They have similar physiology to us in that they have lungs. They take in oxygen at the surface. But then if they want to go hunting, what's this whale going to do? It's got these lungs, but then when it goes down deep, they're going to get squashed and squashed and squashed and squashed. And that causes a problem, because if you raise oxygen, if you raise the pressure of oxygen, it actually becomes poisonous. So the gas laws cause the whale a problem. And what the whale does about it is fantastically clever. When it's breathing at the surface, it's not taking deep breaths like we would when we swim. It's storing oxygen in its muscles. And when it starts to dive, it actually shuts off its lungs. It closes them away from the rest of its system. So it doesn't have to worry about the pressure pushing in on them or, you know, expanding them when it comes back up. It just shuts off that system so it doesn't have the problem. And it's effectively breathing off the oxygen that's already stored in its muscles.
13: Your book is full of everyday physics around us, Helen, and the way you describe it is kind of experiential. I mean, there are no equations here. There are no F equals MA, just explanations of the mechanisms. Do you find that this approach helps non-scientists realize the extent to which they can understand everyday phenomena, not just see them, but actually understand what's going on?
15: There's two steps to physics, and the first thing is the concept, you know, the concept that if you squeeze on the gas, you increase the pressure on the inside, for example. And the second thing is the mathematical description of the consequences of that concept. And you do need the mathematics to really explore the details of those consequences, to do precise calculations. But you often don't need the maths just to understand the concept. And the thing is, we've already got the dots to join up in our everyday lives. We just haven't joined the dots yet. So I think physics has suffered from a problem that there's this, you know, public perception that physics is all, oh, it's weird quantum stuff, which is really small, or it's the cosmos and it's far away and I'll never see it anyway, you know. And there's all this stuff in the middle which is actually running our everyday world. And we start with such a head start, but I don't think we've done a good job of just encouraging people to play, because that's the other thing. It's not just that the stuff's there in the everyday world. It's that once you've seen it, you can try it out. You know, the teacup thing. You don't just have to believe me. You can, you know, stir the tea in your teacup or tap around the rim of it with a spoon. That's quite a good thing to do. And you can try it for yourself so people have direct access to these laws of physics. And then the same laws also explain these big, important things. And I think there's no reason why physics has to be, you know, this far away, you have to be extremely clever in a white coat. You know, no, physics is about clear thinking and observation of evidence.
13: Helen Chersky, thanks so very much for speaking with us.
15: You're very welcome.
14: Helen Chersky is a physicist at University College London, and she's the author of Storm in a Teacup, The Physics of Everyday Life.
16: You know, it used to be that tabletop physics, kitchen physics, dinner table physics was all the rage. And I think people have been put off by the development of modern physics, which suggests that you really can't understand much about physics without, you know, lots of equations and a 20-pound brain.
14: When you say it used to be, what time are you referring to? Where it used to be that tabletop physics was all the rage, what era was that?
16: Well, that was in the era of my youth. I won't define it any better than that. But no, really, after-dinner physics, you know, you do these little demos and so forth.
14: Like what? What's an example?
16: Well,
14: This is what you grew up doing?
16: Yeah. Well, it usually involved balancing forks and stuff like that, you know, which would demonstrate centers of mass and so forth and so on. But we've gotten away from that. And really, you know, I think that part of the reason is that many people are aware that on the very small scale, the kind of intuitive physics that you can demonstrate in your kitchen doesn't work anymore. That's quantum mechanics, right? And on the very large scale, you got general relativity, which nobody understands except 12 people on the planet. So they figure that you can't compare a teacup or a coffee cup to a cyclone in the Atlantic, whereas, in fact, you can. And I thought that was really kind of interesting.
14: Do you think there are after-dinner quantum mechanic experiments going on?
16: Well,
14: in many households?
16: Well,
14: what would they look like?
16: Yeah, it's a little uncertain to me what they would look like.
14: Good one.
16: Yes.
14: A little uncertain.
16: Mm-hmm.

0: Okay, maybe you're now motivated to brew some tea, or maybe you've jumped up to make popcorn. Whatever you're doing, we guarantee that you aren't sitting still, even if you're flopped on the couch. Your atoms are always moving. But physicists want to change that. Find out how low the temperature has to go to stop an atom in its tracks. Next.
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3: The Postal Service is seeking approval to raise the price of a first class Mail Forever stamp from 78 cents to 82 cents beginning July 12th. The proposed changes would increase mailing services prices by about 4.8%, pending approval by the Postal Regulatory Commission. Gasoline prices are climbing sharply after President Trump declared the ceasefire with Iran over, raising fears of renewed disruptions to global oil supplies. The national average price of regular jumped 5 cents a gallon between Wednesday and Thursday after Trump's comments. Realtor.com has lowered its 2026 home price growth forecast to 1.2%, down from 2.2%, saying prices are now expected to rise more slowly than inflation. However, it's not clear if that will be enough to lure back buyers who have sat on the sidelines. I'm Mark Huffman. 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
4: This is Bird Note. Some ducks don't sound like ducks at all. Some, like the harlequin, squeak, earning them the nickname of sea mice. Harlequins are unique in the duck world in other ways as well. Alone among North American waterfowl, harlequins breed along fast-flowing rivers and streams. Quick and agile in rushing white water, they dive to the bottom of mountain streams for food. What kind of name is harlequin for a duck? If you're lucky enough to spot one of these rare birds in winter, perhaps along a rocky shore of the Puget Sound in Washington or Penobscot Bay in Maine, you may guess the answer. Dressed in multicolor patches, harlequin is the jester of traditional Italian comedy. The male duck with the jester's name is just as striking, with his slate-blue feathers and vivid white, black, and chestnut markings. The rigorous lives of harlequins require great adaptability, transitioning from freshwater to salt, from meals of caddisfly larvae to crabs and barnacles. Some, in fact, migrate by traveling directly downstream from the mountains to the ocean. Constant, however, is their unmatched ability to swim and feed in the turbulent waters where they live. For Bird Note, I'm Mary McCann. Today's show brought to you by the Bobolink Foundation.
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7: This is the Business Review from KWBU and Baylor University's Handkammer School of Business. Good morning. I'm CJ Jackson. Recently, Gary Keller, chairman of the board for Keller Williams Realty, spoke to a crowd of students, faculty, and business leaders on the Baylor campus. Keller, best-selling author of The Millionaire Real Estate Agent and founder of Keller Williams Realty, the fifth largest real estate company in the world, impressed the need for assertive goal setting. Rejected for a sales job out of college, Keller went to Austin, where he took up real estate. With a $500 investment from his father to begin his real estate career, Keller decided to set a goal for sales in his first year.
8: Be careful what goals you set, because you just may achieve them. And that would be a good thing if it were a big goal. You might be disappointed if it were a low goal. And so I had actually had set 18,000 as a goal for my first year in the real estate business, and I'd actually

0: actually made it in 11 months and took the 12th month off. And my manager came to me and said, you do realize you're going to be the rookie of the year for the largest real estate company in the city, and this is your first year ever. I mean, you're 22 years old. This is amazing. I said, nah, it doesn't matter. I'm leaving. You know, I hit my goal. I'm out of here. I'm gone. So I was actually runner-up to the rookie of the year.
1: Setting a goal for himself to become a vice president at the largest real estate agency in Austin, he was surprised at age 26 to find that he'd also slam-dunked that target. So he quit his job and started his own company, Keller Williams. Keller says his goal now is to run his company in a way that has integrity and is fulfilling for him. Remembering a field trip he took while a student at Baylor, Keller thought that he should share the wealth with everyone in the company.
0: So for me, the interesting thing about the business I'm in, a company called Keller Williams Realty, is it's been my belief system on trial, if you will. And that, for me, that's what it's been about. And that is could you actually put people first? Could you actually wake up in the morning and say, if I help others succeed, they'll care about me? Does it actually work in business? Yeah, it does. It does. Now, I don't say that with some sort of a naive, inexperienced, glassy-eyed, you know, la-la land response. It's hard work to make that happen. But yet, I do believe it's the only way to approach business. I truly do. And the thing that people ask me all the time, what's the most fulfilling thing about your business life? And that's it. That's it.
1: Gary Keller's appearance was part of the Ben H. Williams Distinguished Speakers Series. 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
3: Let's talk about one of my favorite insects from my childhood. And those are those little water beetles that make the little swirly clumps. I guess they call them whirligig beetles,
4: yeah.
3: Little black beetles.
4: Oh,
3: so much fun to watch, yeah. Zipping around on the surface of the water. We used to drift along in the old boat, and those were the things, you know, up near shore, there'd be this big clump of them.
4: Yeah.
3: Fun to watch.
4: Yeah, they're neat. I mean, they never bother anybody.
3: No, they're just so cute.
4: If you don't like insects, you gotta like them.
3: And they're not kind of creepy, crawly. They look cool. Why do they get in those big bunches like that?
4: That's a neat question, because you think, well, you know, maybe they're mating or something like that. And
3: they don't ever seem to be doing anything, though. They just seem to be bumping it. They're like
4: around.
3: Little bumper cars down there.
4: Yeah, like they had too much coffee in the
3: mm-hmm.
4: morning or something. They're zipping
3: mm-hmm.
4: around, bumping into things. So actually, Bill Romey has done some studies on these and says that it's actually not a mating aggregation. They stay together too long for it to have to do with mating. They'll
3: mm-hmm.
4: even be together, like, in the fall,
3: yeah.
4: way after the mating season.
3: Yeah.
4: So it's... it's actually not that. He even went so far as to mark some of them and watch them and see where they go. If it's a random thing, or is there a sort of a position that different ones take in the clumping?
3: Yeah, who gets to be in the middle and who gets to be on the outside?
4: Yeah, so he found a structure in there. He said usually it's mostly females right in the very, very center. You know, it's not like they stay there all the time, but on average,
3: uh-huh.
4: there's going to be mostly females in the very, very middle.
3: Uh-huh.
4: And it's actually like four rings of types of beetle in this cluster, usually, on average. So you'll have a female in the middle,
3: mm-hmm.
4: and it's usually one that's eaten something. She's just sort of hanging out.
3: Resting.
4: Yeah. As far as they rest, even though they're still zipping around.
3: Mm-hmm.
4: And then kind of outside that is an area where you're going to find males that had something to eat. And then the outer parts of it are more likely to have hungry whirligigs in there.
3: Huh. So the ones that still need to get something to eat are on the outer, which the outer rings.
4: Yeah, which actually does make sense, because the way
3: yeah.
4: they get their food is they scavenge around, or they'll hunt around in the water surface, and they'll try to get insects that are stuck in the surface tension there. And those things are randomly scattered all over the pond or the lake. So if you're going to run into them, sort of helps to be farther out on the edges of the group.
3: Sure.
4: So that's pretty neat, you know. But then you say, okay, well, why do they clump together then?
3: Yeah, is it protective, or are they keeping warm? I mean, think of all the reasons insects clump together.
4: Yeah. Well, Bill says it's probably got to do with safety in numbers. Not that they can gang up on anything, but they do have a chemical defense. In fact, they're two sets of glands. They've got a set of glands in their abdomen or the rear end, and they also have a set of glands in the thorax, the middle section of their body where the legs and wings are. And they both emit this cocktail of wild chemicals. They've got terpenes, like pine trees have, like turpentine's made of, which tastes bad and repels things that eat them. And there are others that sort of help them glide through the water more easily, and so, others are for courtship signals and things like that.
3: So if there's a whole bunch of them together, there would be more of these chemicals being emitted, sort of concentrated?
4: It could be that, but probably what's more likely is most fish don't like to eat them. I've seen trout, I think they were stupid hatchery trout that were just released in Bear Pond one time, and they were coming up under a bunch of whirligig beetles, and they'd grab them and then, poof, spit them out.
3: Well, something's working for the whirligig beetle then.
4: Yeah, so, you know, maybe the beetle was all right, but maybe it actually got hurt when that happened. Well, the best thing is if you're in a clump, the chances are your neighbor's going to get it before you. So it actually pays off to hang around together so that the fish will randomly taste something and then say, yeah, I don't like this, and leave the others alone.
3: Cool. Whirligig beetles. Thanks very much, Dr. Kurt Steger of Paul Smith College. I'm Martha Foley.
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6: 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Today is July 13th on Tidbits in Time, a lovely day. Stay with me to hear about record temperatures across the country. We'll remember the call of the pioneering spirit. Talk about the Benjamins. And remember a man who's most famous for the peanut. All that plus, we'll tell you about one of the most recognized signs in the world. Tidbits in Time is coming up next on this summer day, so stay right where you are. July 13, 1936, a state record temperature of 112 degrees was recorded in Michigan. Can you imagine sweltering summers before air conditioning? Wisconsin also set a state record that day of 114. The heat wave spanned a few days, and records were set on July 10th, too. In Maryland at 109, New Jersey hit 110, Pennsylvania 111, and West Virginia at 112. And you thought it was hot outside today. July 13, 1865, Horace Greeley popularized this advice to young Americans, saying, "Washington, D.C. is not a place to live in. The rents are high, the food is bad, the dust is disgusting, and the morals are deplorable. Go west, young men, go west and grow up with the country." Greeley was a colorful figure of the tumultuous mid-1800s as statesman, author, and founder of the New York Tribune. He even ran against Ulysses S. Grant for the presidency in 1872. July 13, 1969, the $100 bill became the largest denomination when the last of all larger bills were phased out. With denominations of $500, $1,000, $5,000, $10,000, and $100,000 floating around out there, the Treasury claimed to discontinue them due to lack of use. The $100 bill depicting Benjamin Franklin is the only American bill without a president. Slang terms refer to them as Bens, Franklins, Benjamins, or C notes after Roman numerals. July 13, 1896, George Washington Carver was appointed head of the Agriculture Department at Tuskegee Institute by its founder, Booker T. Washington. Carver is usually tied to the peanut, but his real impact on agriculture was so much more than that, spending his focus on ways to rejuvenate soil that had been depleted by overplanting cotton. In his biography, The Man Who Talks with the Flowers, he attributed his great wisdom to God,
7: whom he referred to as Mr. Creator. It was on July 13, 1923, that the giant Hollywood sign was erected as an advertisement for a real estate development in the hills above Los Angeles called Hollywoodland. The sign became iconic, later shortening the name to the Hollywood we all know today, and has been featured in more than 70 movies and television shows. To give you some sense of perspective, each letter is 45 feet tall, and the entire length of the sign spans 350 feet. For your very own email print version of Tidbits in Time, showing up every day for free in your inbox, just send a request to adrian@tidbitsintime.com. That's adrian@tidbitsintime.com. For Tidbits in Time, this has been Gene Vann.
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10: This week, prepare to party like it's 1799. Hosting the celebrations, or perhaps clearing them up, is Brian Clegg.
11: If you are clearing up the debris of a party, you may come across some small silver cylinders, the same size and shape as those that powered that most elegant of Edwardian bar essentials, the soda siphon. But unlike the fizz dispenser, these party cylinders are likely to have contained nitrous oxide, N2O, more properly known as dinitrogen monoxide. The cartridges of the gas used at parties were designed to power catering quantities of squirty cream in devices known as cream chargers, but the manufacturers have discovered that they are selling far more than the catering industry could ever use. What was an industrial propellant has become a recreational drug. Nitrous oxide was one of a number of gases first identified by Joseph Priestley. His 1774 work, Experiments and Observations of Different Kinds of Air, was published while working for Lord Shelburne, the Marquess of Lansdowne, at the elegant Bowood House. In it, he describes his 1772 experiments, using sunlight focused with a large burning glass to encourage the reactions of various chemicals. Alongside his famous discovery of oxygen, he reacted iron filings and nitric acid, passing the resultant gas through water to produce diminished nitrous air, what we would call nitrous oxide. Now it's usually made by heating ammonium nitrate, which breaks down to give nitrous oxide and water. It was quite early on that nitrous oxide was discovered to be an anaesthetic. Humphrey Davy, before his days at the Royal Institution, experimented on its use in the late 1790s under the guidance of Thomas Beddoes at the short-lived Pneumatic Institution for Relieving Diseases by Medical Airs in Bristol. But it wouldn't be practically used until taken up by a Boston dentist in 1844, and wider medical use came in around 20 years later, first in the United States and then in Europe. The gas is still a major resource in the medical world. Many hospitals will have it available from a piped system in the wall, alongside oxygen and air. Where major surgeries involved, it was found that nitrous oxide wasn't sufficient alone as an anaesthetic. Initially, it would be supplemented with ether, or more recently, with a compound like isoflurane. But nitrous oxide is still widely used to provide a low level of anaesthesia, most famously in a 50-50 mix with air, in the gas and air provided during childbirth, and as the initial gas used before a stronger anaesthetic is introduced. The discovery that nitrous oxide could make a party go with a swing is nothing new. Its nickname, laughing gas, dates back to at least 1819, when the Times wrote of chemical experiments where laughing gas will be exhibited. It was used recreationally as early as 1799, well before its use as an anaesthetic. And in the early 19th century, laughing gas parties were all the rage. The poet Southey commented, "I'm sure the air in heaven must be this wonder-working gas of delight." Groups of people would take turns to sniff at a jar of the gas, collapsing on the floor from dizziness and in fits of uncontrollable laughter. In a buttoned-down age, the sheer lack of restraint brought about by the drug must have been particularly remarkable. This use of nitrous oxide seems to have largely died out in the 20th century, except among the medical profession and particularly dentists, who had more unsupervised access. But the production of cylinders for cream chargers has now made the compound more readily available than ever. Nitrous oxide is thought to be relatively harmless. It is only addictive in the psychological sense, in the same way that theme park rides or cheeseburgers are addictive, because we like the effects they produce, and it isn't poisonous. Nevertheless, it has produced at least one death from asphyxiation. If your lungs are full of nitrous oxide, you aren't getting any oxygen. And the way that a small amount of the gas can render someone semi-conscious makes it easy for a user to get into danger. Although the compound's effects on the body are its best source of fame and infamy, it's also an effective oxidizer, which has found it a role in both motor racing and rocketry. In racing car engines, nitrous oxide can be used to give a power boost by providing extra oxygen to the fuel. In rocket motors, nitrous oxide has the advantage of being safer than most alternatives. It's been used since the early days of Robert Goddard and was employed in the X-Prize-winning Spaceship One. We also shouldn't forget the proper use of those cream propellant cylinders. Cream reacts badly with most aerosol propellants. Carbon dioxide, for example, tends to curdle it because it produces carbonic acid when it dissolves. Nitrous oxide not only leaves the cream undamaged, but by excluding air, prevents it from going rancid. Though nitrous oxide has both valuable and dubious uses, it's certainly a problem when free in the air. It's a powerful greenhouse gas, at least 200 times as strong as carbon dioxide, though there's a lot less of it in the air, and is produced both naturally by bacteria and also from nitrogen-based fertilizers. Despite its downsides, though, it's hard not to feel positive about a substance that has done so much in the medical world to make operations painless and survivable. This gas that makes us laugh deserves an enthusiastic smile.
10: Are you smiling? Perhaps if not about this compound's beloved role as an anaesthetic, then maybe just in memory of times it's made you laugh. That was Brian Clegg with the pain-relieving and engine-boosting chemistry of nitrous oxide. Now, next week, try not to scratch.
12: Mosquitoes, gnats, midges, ticks. Just saying their names can make you start to itch and swat your arms. But biting insects aren't just a minor annoyance on a summer's evening or during a holiday to the tropics. They can carry some really nasty diseases. According to the UK Health Protection Agency, more than 1,500 people are diagnosed with malaria in the UK each year, having acquired the disease abroad, more often than not in Africa. Other deadly mosquito-borne diseases include dengue fever, yellow fever, and West Nile virus. Lyme disease-carrying ticks are another concern. One of the best defences we have against being bitten by insects is insect repellent, and the most common active ingredient in these is a slightly yellow, oily liquid called N,N-diethylmetatoluamide, or DEET, sometimes shortened to DEET.
10: And you can find out how this compound comes to our defence by joining Phil Robinson in next week's Chemistry in Its Element. Until then, thank you for listening. I'm Meera Senthilingam.
9: 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There are more compounds that count on our website at chemistryworld.org/compounds.
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14: Reality, objective or perceptual? The Monday Morning Memo for May 25th, 2015. I've met people who say absolute truth does not exist, that all truth is subjective and exists like beauty in the eye of the beholder. I believe those people are sadly misguided. Absolute truth absolutely exists. If you don't believe me, just ask me again, because I am absolutely certain. But we're not talking about absolute truth today. We're talking about his very beautiful sister. Can you share your perceptions with someone else? Can you cause them to feel a little of what you feel?

0: These patterns can be auditory, visual, or behavioral. Auditory patterns are called music. Visual patterns are called art. Behavioral patterns are called personality. The more complex the pattern, the deeper the beauty. The goal of every artist, no matter their field of art, is to give us a glimpse of personal truth, the beautiful sister of absolute truth. Personal truth is also known as perceptual reality, and like Don Quixote's Dulcinea, she lives in your heart and mind. Jory McKay calls her referential meaning.
1: Embodied meaning is intrinsic. It's inherently inside something and doesn't rely on our emotions or experiences to have meaning. Referential meaning is dependent on the network of associations activated when we are exposed to the stimulus. In other words, we create meaning through what we think of when we see it.
0: A persuasive message, an advertisement, can be crafted from the absolute truth of facts or the personal truth of values and the self-image we see reflected in them. I once knew an attorney who put it this way.
2: When the facts are on your side, argue the facts. When the truth is on your side, argue the truth. When the law is on your side, argue the law. When in trouble, when in doubt, run in circles, scream and shout.
0: In other words, when the facts are not on your side, appeal to self-image, personal truth, subjective reality, values. Last week, Indiana Beagle asked for your opinion of 6 different images of himself. You could give each logo from 1 to 5 stars and add comments if you wished. Reading those comments, Indy was delighted that you have such strong opinions about him. I've known Indiana Beagle for many years, but I had never before seen him prance. Each of the 6 logos had its advocates who proclaimed it to be the obvious only choice, and each of the 6 had its detractors who said it was a criminal mischaracterization. Each of you sees Indy differently because each of you brings a different set of values to the party. Indy is merely a trigger. Remember, referential meaning is dependent on the network of associations activated when we are exposed to the stimulus. In other words, we create meaning through what we think of when we see it. John Steinbeck said the same thing was true in storytelling.
3: A story has as many versions as it has readers. Everyone takes what he wants or can from it, and thus changes it to his measure.
0: Speaking to values instead of facts is one of the more complex methods of indirect targeting in ad writing. We'll reveal all the simpler methods in August when the Wizard of Ads Partners unveils their new one-day seminar on indirect targeting. It may even become a class at Wizard Academy. Interested? Just shoot an email to andrew@wizardofads.com, and he'll keep you updated. One last thing. Our plan all along was to purchase all the logos from all the artists and rotate them with every visit to MondayMorningMemo.com. Indy is exactly like you. He is much too big to be contained in a single image. Roy H. Williams. By the way, the politically correct part of me knew at the beginning of this memo that salesperson would be better than salesman. But the additional syllable of salesperson ruined the meter, the rhythm of the sentence, and the poet within me outranks the politician, so salesman won in the end. This little addendum is simply the politician asking for your forgiveness.
4: Dr. Joni Connell says the millennial generation needs to get real, R-E-A-L, resilient, empowered, authentic, and limber, if they're going to succeed in business and in life. The problem, observes Dr. Connell, is that too many millennials have been silver spoon-fed for too long. This week, Dr. Connell, author of Flying Without a Helicopter, How to Prepare Young People for Work and Life, explains how to inspire young people to get resilient, empowered, authentic, and limber at MondayMorningRadio.com.
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2: This is the World Industrial News for Monday, July 13th. Brought to you by Industrial Info Resources of Sugarland, Texas. For decades, Louisiana has been among the U.S. leaders in production of oil and natural gas. Now, it is gaining traction in the production of environmentally friendly renewable diesel and sustainable aviation fuel. Industrial Info's Vice President of Energy Intelligence, Hillary Stevenson, muses that the reason for the latter could be that the state is also second in permitting of class 6 wells used for carbon capture, usage, and storage permitting. Solid waste is out there. Lots of it. An abundance of trash, coupled with an ever-present need to reduce landfill use and have solid baseload sources of power, has led the waste-to-energy sector to grow into a substantial segment of the global power market. In certain parts of the world, at least. Industrial Info Resources data show more than $12 billion worth of major waste-to-energy projects presently under construction across the world and a whopping $40 billion worth in various stages of planning and engineering. 22 member states have committed to ambitious pledges for energy storage over the next 2 years. Together, the pledges account for between 30 and 35 gigawatts of new storage capacity. According to Industrial Info Resources data, there are more than 1,800 battery energy storage system projects in Europe worth more than $152 billion in investment. KKR is set to acquire EDF Power Solutions North America amid an uncertain time for the renewable energy market in the U.S. and Canada, with political opposition, grid interconnection backlogs, and supply chain issues hindering development. For details on these and other breaking news, read the full stories at industrialinfo.com. I'm Christine Ramos, reporting for Industrial Info News.

0: 90 Second Naturalist.
1: Hi there, I'm Thane Maynard. When you see a flying fish, chances are, given its large wing fins, that your first assumption would be that it's a bird. Once they take to the air, they can flap and glide for nearly 200 meters, the length of about two football fields. There are about 40 species of flying fish, and with speciation comes morphological differences. The two-wingers variety have two well-built pectoral or side fins that provide them with lift that they need to fly. On the other hand, the four-wingers not only use their strong pectoral fins, but also tap into the power of their pelvic or bottom fins. However, the fin that makes the real difference is the tail, which is similar to a rudder on a boat, and it helps steer the flying fish during flight. How they remain in the air can be understood by looking at their anatomy. Flying fish have a rigid frame, streamlined bodies, a reinforced spinal cord, a large cumulative fin surface area, and lower body weight. These are all characteristics that allow the fish to stay in flight due to drag reduction, something that airplane gliders based their design on in the 1930s.
0: The 90 Second Naturalist is a production of Cincinnati Public Radio and the Cincinnati Zoo, with support from Cincinnati Public Radio members to spread the good news of the natural world.
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3: Scientists often refer to the creation of the universe as the Big Bang, but perhaps a better title would be the Big Crescendo. I'm Jim Metzner, and this is the Pulse of the Planet.

0: There's a paradox here, and that is that despite its title, The Big Bang, it actually emerged totally silently.
1: Mark Whittle is a professor of astronomy at the University of Virginia. He tells us that over the past few decades, scientists have been studying cosmic microwave radiation, the residual energy of the Big Bang. A picture made with this radiation revealed enormous sound waves moving through the hot gas of the young universe. And from these observations, Whittle simulated the crescendo of the Big Bang.
0: It took time for sound to grow. So one of the things that you hear on these recordings is it's getting louder as time goes by. The reason for this is that what is driving the sound is not somebody's vocal cords. It's actually gravity pulling gas down into areas where there's more matter. The gas drops in and it bounces out again. That is the beginning of the oscillation. And as time goes by, the regions which can participate in this get larger and larger. And so the pressure wave is a stronger pressure wave, and that means it's a louder sound.
1: For more information on sound waves from the early years of our universe, please visit our website at pulseplanet.com. Pulse of the Planet is made possible by the National Science Foundation. I'm Jim Metzner.
2: Question of the Week from the Naked Scientists.
3: Hello, I'm Hannah Critchlow, and this week we crunch into some data. A tantalisingly anonymous listener from Whittlesford, Cambridgeshire, got in touch asking...
4: What I was wondering is, if the human genome contains 750 megabytes of storage, then why does my PC operating system need 1 gigabyte?
3: So, does a computer need more data storage than human DNA? Surely our processing power is greater. To get to grips with the answer, I spoke with Dr. Nick Goldman from the Wellcome Trust Genome Campus in Cambridge.
5: I wouldn't want to say the question should have been something else, because I think it's very good to have that question, because it's about the only place there are any numbers you can do a comparison of. So it's a natural thing to ask, but the answer is be aware they're doing different things.
3: Okie doke, so what exactly is our DNA, also called our human genome? What exactly does it do?
5: The genome makes a machine which is brilliant at learning, and then all your rest of your life experiences distilled into your brain are how you do all the things you actually do. So partly the reason why a genome can be, you know, small compared to the amazing complexity of the final product, which let's say is an adult, is because DNA is, and the genome is, a brilliantly clever way of storing the instructions to make a fantastic machine. So baby can't do very much, but it has an unbelievable capacity to learn. But that's not in your genome. All those experiences you have are not in the genome. The system for storing them and making sense of them, it's in the brain. The brain is a machine, part of the human body machine, and the blueprint for that machine is the genome.
3: Clever us with our human genome coding for our clever brains, which contain a whopping 100 billion nerve cells, with new connections forming between these nerve cells as we learn new things, and a staggering 100 trillion or so connections being present in the human adult brain. Okay, so with that one figured out, what exactly is a computer's operating system? What does this do, and how does it compare to our genome?
5: Your average computer doesn't contain in it the instructions for making a computer. They don't ship you a blueprint for the machine. They give you a basic set of software, an operating system, that tells it how to do the most fundamental tasks. So it's not the blueprint of the body, which is would be the genome analogy. It's the instructions of how to do certain tasks, not how to make the machine.
3: Thanks, Nick. And on Facebook, Pekka Alinka and Tony Spencer agree. Also adding that the DNA code has had about 3.6 billion years to evolve to efficiently store information for the blueprint of life. And the first type of processing unit or brain was thought to have evolved around 400 million years ago in arthropods. And in fact, Dr. Nick Goldman has recently used genetic code of DNA as a storage method for data. And it was super efficient, much more so than the current binary system used for storing data on computers. Well, with that one mulled over, we wonder what we can do with our machines to help further science. Listener M. Green got in touch asking this.
6: Can I donate my living body to research?
3: So, once dead, you can donate your brain and body to science. But what about getting involved in research whilst you're still alive? Is this possible? And if so, is it something you'd like to do? You can post on our Naked Scientists Facebook page. You can tweet at Naked Scientists. You can email studio@thenakedscientists.com. Or you can join in the live debate on our forum, which is at nakedscientists.com/forum.
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8: Well, flu season's here again. But the flu shot is only science's best estimate at how to combat a virus which mutates from season to season. If the H5N1 bird flu picks up just a handful of mutations, it could become a supervirus capable of spreading among people and killing millions worldwide in a matter of months. Sound like science fiction? Well, it's not. Rather than wait for nature to strike, a team of researchers from the Netherlands has created a highly contagious airborne supervirus in the lab. Now they want to share the recipe with the rest of the world, a decision which could affect the fate of humanity. So why did scientists deliberately create a virus that could kill millions if it escaped from the lab? And what is the ethical responsibility of science to the rest of society? To find out, keep listening to this week's edition of the Redshift Report.
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8: Hi everyone, welcome to the Redshift Report. I'm your host, Ken Huxley, coming to you from the Ontario Science Centre. Today I'm in the studio with researcher-scientist Walter Stoddard. Hi Walter, it's great to have you here today.
11: It's wonderful being here, Ken.
8: Okay, so for years the H5N1 bird flu has concerned scientists because of its high mortality rate. But it hasn't spread easily, until now. A team of scientists at Erasmus Medical Center in the Netherlands, led by virologist Dr. Ron Fouchier, has created a highly contagious, deadly strain of the H5N1 virus in the lab. So, Walter, why would scientists want to do this?
11: Well, it's important to study the virus, to understand the strains that are currently out in nature and that we might be exposed to, but also to anticipate strains that might develop and to have an awareness of how the virus changes so that we can anticipate those changes and be prepared for them, create vaccines that are more robust between changes.
8: Have they created a vaccine at the same time?
11: No, not at this point. They've just come to a point where they've developed a strain, and through their process they've come to realize that it's more contagious than previous strains that they've seen of H5N1.
8: Is it possible to create a vaccine for it?
11: Certainly. The way in which they do that, of course, is they deactivate the virus. The whole idea of a vaccine is to stimulate the human immune system so that it can recognize the virus when it enters the body and immediately spring to action.
8: So what makes this more dangerous than the bird flu we've seen coming out of Asia?
11: Well, first of all, the fact that it's H5N1. The H5, it indicates a shape to the virus, that its external shell is something that human beings haven't yet seen. It's something that hasn't yet made it through the human population, so we don't really have an immune system that's ready for it. And that's kind of an important distinction, that there's various strains of flu, whether it's the regular flu or bird flu or whatever we've referred to it as. Each different strain, each different version has its own shape, its own signature. And as humans are exposed to it, or as we're vaccinated, our immune system becomes ready to defend against that particular shape or signature. So in the case of H5N1, it's something that it's in the bird population, and humans have only contracted it directly from birds, as far as we've seen naturally. Mm-hmm. And it being something that we're not used to, it's been very difficult for the human body to fight against, and so there's been a high death rate with those exposures. Now, what's happened in the lab, what they've developed, is something that appears to be airborne, or at least among their test animals, among ferrets, and so it can be easily transmitted. So rather than from the bird to the person, if this were to be viable within human beings, the risk is it could be transmitted from human to human very easily, and just through the air, and still maintain that deadliness of something that the body isn't able to readily fight against.
8: Now, fortunately, this isn't something that nature's thrown at us yet, but how easy was this to do in the lab?
11: Oh, that's a good question. You really don't want to call any virus research or easy. Science is never truly easy. However, it was really about five mutations that the virus needed to go under. There wasn't a lot that the virus needed to change in order to all of a sudden become this very risky form. And what they did was, the researchers, they first attempted genetic manipulation to do it through synthetic means to create the virus they wanted based on the H5N1 virus, and that failed. They couldn't get that to work, so they actually went to what is a very historic tried and true method, which they infected their laboratory species, and then they recirculated the same strain, looking for the mutations they wanted, and so they basically raised their virus through a natural mechanism of its own adaptation, and they passed it back and forth through ferrets. It only went 10 generations before they had a contagion, a virus that was being passed between ferrets that were just next to each other in separate cages, and so an airborne transmission. And the reason why the ferret is the way that its body, its system reacts to the flu is very similar to a human analogy. It's a good test animal for what might happen in humans, and it's not a huge leap to go from ferret to human.
8: Now, this sounds pretty scary. What happens if this thing gets out of the lab?
11: Well, that's something that we're always safeguarding against. You want to make sure that it's well protected, that it doesn't spread. Though what happens is, of course, if it becomes something that human beings are able to transmit back and forth, well, then certainly that becomes something of serious concern. And so, if created in a lab, you keep it in the lab, right? There's always safeguards. There's always measures to make sure that kind of research doesn't lead into a case of the virus escaping. But it is true that should this be something that is able to be picked up by a human being, we need to protect ourselves. We need to make sure that we don't let it escape from the lab, because that would be bad.
8: Yeah, but that sounds like it's going to be easier said than done. I understand the scientists want to share their research results with the rest of the world. Why would you want to share the recipe for death?
11: That's a great question. And that's actually the center of a lot of controversy around this particular piece of research, but also virus research in general. This is something that the World Health Organization has promoted for many years, for over a decade, because of dangers that we've seen in bird flu making its way into the human population, other strains and things we've had to deal with different influenzas. And so the desire is, let's get ahead of them. Let's find something that we can use as a vaccine that will help us suppress and remove some of these more dangerous strains from our environment. What can we do to protect ourselves? And so there's been a lot of encouragement to do this type of research, to take us ahead of the virus. So it's on the one hand being promoted. Those that are on the other side of the controversy are saying, well, as you say, why share death? Why share this recipe? It's going to be picked up by terrorists. It's going to be used for no good. They're arguing that there's not the right level of controls in place. This experiment was approved. It went through all the normal channels of it being submitted, it being reviewed by various bodies to say, yeah, it's a good experiment, we need to do this, go ahead. And then now the natural consequence of that is your publication. So you publish your results. And that's the way science goes, because you want to be able to share that science so that other researchers can pick up on it and work with it or do their own tests and so forth. So there's a natural flow to science where it becomes a publication. It's now at this point that we're looking at it and this controversy, well, that information shouldn't get out into the public. People shouldn't know this. But at the same time, that wasn't decided before the study. And so the argument is, well, we should have said that first rather than now. It's too late to say it now. The study's already done. And to be fair, the way at which the mutations went about and the way in which the study was conducted, it's not far-fetched to say that this could naturally occur. Granted, there was some deliberate selection of strain and virus, but it did only take 10 generations. And so in the natural world, we could see this happen. It's not far-fetched to say that nature will do it. So as much as we don't want to put knowledge in the wrong hands, this knowledge in and of itself isn't necessarily the hardest to come by.
8: Yeah, but sharing this research is going to make it even easier. I mean, if someone were to release this virus on the world, some experts estimate that up to 60% of humanity could be wiped out. Is this a mistake we can afford to make? What's the ethical responsibility of science towards the rest of society?
11: That's really what you've hit on, Ken, is the heart of it all. What is the ethical responsibility of science? Well, science doesn't really stand apart from society, and sometimes we get into this dichotomy, into this separation, and this thought process where there's an us and them, and really science, society, it's all one thing. Science is that expression of society's curiosity, our desire to know, to understand, as well as a mechanism by which, through that understanding, in the case of virus research, we can protect ourselves. We can make sure that we're living healthy, we're able to support ourselves within the environment that we're living. All of this science allows us to do. And so the ethics of science is the ethics of the society in which it exists. What do we want, really, is the big question. What do we want? If we value our safety, we need to take a look at, well, what does safety mean? Where do we put in our checks and balances? What's more valuable than the other? And I think it's as I say, it's a healthy measure. It's something we have to go through and figure out as a group, as a nation, as a world, as a population of people. We have to say, okay, where do we want our research to take us? What's our end goal? And if our goal is to find vaccines, to protect ourselves, to anticipate changes in the viruses, then we need to look at research like this and do it. We have to, in order to anticipate those viral changes that are going to happen anyway. So the research has to be done if we want that result, if we want vaccines that'll be effective. And it's just a question then of the level of controls we administer to make sure that research goes in the direction we want it to and doesn't get misused. And so it's all a question of safety, but it's safety on all levels. Safety from the virus, safety from those that would want to do harm, that don't share that understanding of how we can work together for a greater good. It's safety on all levels. And so I don't think it's a question of it shouldn't be done. I think it's a question of how should it be done.
8: Well, on that note, I'm off to get my flu shot.
11: That's a good idea. I got mine.
8: Want to try your hand at replicating a virus? Then check out our self-assembling virus puzzles. They're part of a new show called Spark, The Heart of Art and Science, which runs from March 3rd to August 12th, 2012. in the Idea Gallery here at the Ontario Science Centre. If you have any comments or questions for an upcoming show, visit www.ontariosciencecentre.ca/report. Click on the email link and tell us what you think. For the Redshift Report, this is Ken Huxley saying, thanks for tuning in, and remember to question everything, especially me.
7: Science, but not the boring kind.

0: At the tone, we've reached the top of the hour. 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
3: In the headlines this Monday, July the 12th, the

0: Death toll from Venezuela's earthquakes rises to almost 4,500. 3.7 million children under five are at risk of malnutrition in Afghanistan. And commenting on Pope Leo XIV's encyclical Magnifica Humanitas, an AI expert says the Pope has shifted the global conversation about artificial intelligence from technology itself to human beings. In the Vatican, I'm Linda Bordoni. The death toll from the twin earthquakes that struck Venezuela on June the 24th has now risen to 4,490. Almost 3 weeks after the devastating natural disaster, people continue to dig through the rubble to find the bodies of their loved ones. Isabella de Carvalho reports.
1: Over 16,000 people have been left injured, while almost 18,000 are now homeless, the Venezuelan authorities said late on Sunday evening in the latest update of the disastrous earthquakes that struck the southern American country. In a positive note, however, they did also say that almost 6,500 have been rescued. Nonetheless, numerous people are still unaccounted for, and many are still digging through the rubble to find the bodies of their loved ones. For example, as reported by Reuters, a teenage girl in the city of La Guaira, the epicenter of the disaster, was conscious under the rubble in the first 24 hours after the earthquake, but the rescue efforts were unable to get her out as the equipment needed never arrived and her body remains trapped under the wreckage. Her 17-year-old friend Maria told Reuters how they were practicing a dance routine together for their upcoming graduation when the earthquake hit. Despite being trapped under the debris for 17 hours, Maria managed to make it out alive. Out of 10 friends who were preparing the dance routine, 6 have survived. There are tragically many similar stories, as also firefighters and specialized rescue teams from abroad who had been sent to help in the first few weeks of the earthquake are now returning to their home countries. We knew there were people who were alive, but because of the amount of debris and rubble in the way, we just couldn't physically get there in time, and unfortunately, people had passed on, explained a British firefighter to the BBC. Another British firefighter highlighted the Venezuelan people's resilience despite the devastation. They've lost their homes, friends and families, and they still found time to offer us kindness, he said. They were offering us water, sweets, anything they had. They were offering it just to help us get through those difficult moments, which was amazing. Their kindness was just exceptional to me, he emphasized. The UN launched an urgent appeal last week for nearly $300 million towards providing aid for 1.3 million people over the course of 6 months. The UN estimates the quakes cost $6.7 billion in damage, equivalent to 6% of Venezuela's GDP. I'm Isabella de Carvalho.
0: The United States has conducted a fresh wave of strikes on Iran in response to Iranian forces hitting a ship passing through the Strait of Hormuz. Nathan Morley reports on the escalating war.
2: Reports suggest the U.S. strikes hit 140 Iranian military targets, including missile and drone sites, communication networks, and coastal surveillance locations. On Sunday morning, the Iranian army said the Hormuz waterway was closed until further notice and launched attacks on U.S. bases and allies in the region. The Iranians said they'd hit a U.S. base in Jordan, while the United Arab Emirates, Qatar, Kuwait, and Bahrain all responded to missile and drones from Iran. It comes after incidents earlier this week in which 3 commercial tankers were attacked, prompting an exchange of strikes between the U.S. and Iran. On Saturday, the United States called on Iran to publicly state that the Strait of Hormuz was open and pledged to stop firing on commercial ships. The U.S. media reported that Tehran privately told advisers to President Trump that the recent attacks on ships were a mistake and blamed a rogue internal faction. The United States and Iran signed a ceasefire agreement back in June, which included Iran's pledge to allow safe passage for commercial vessels. Mr. Trump also responded to reports that Iran planned to assassinate him, saying the U.S. military would completely decimate and destroy all areas of the country in retaliation. The Wall Street Journal and other U.S. media reported this week that Israel had shared intelligence with Washington that Iran had recently devised a plan to assassinate the U.S. president. In other regional news, officials in Gaza have warned of a severe health crisis in the enclave, with critical shortages of medicines, equipment and ambulance services threatening hundreds of thousands of patients. Mohammed Ahmed Afesh, the director of the medical relief organization in Gaza, said health systems had not received promised medical convoys since the ceasefire, leaving critical shortages of medicines and equipment with a massive shortage shortage of medical testing supplies. He also noted that over 24,000 patients with chronic conditions lack proper care, and that many of the more than 300,000 hypertension patients have suffered serious complications due to interrupted treatment. For Vatican Radio, this is Nathan Morley reporting.
0: As Afghanistan enters the most critical months of the year for child nutrition, UNICEF, the UN Children's Fund, is warning that millions of young children are at risk of life-threatening malnutrition unless urgent action is taken. Francesca Merlo tells us more.
3: A new UNICEF report has warned that 3.7 million children under the age of five in Afghanistan are at heightened risk of malnutrition as worsening food insecurity and a deepening humanitarian crisis continue to threaten the country's youngest and most vulnerable. The report, Too Little, Too Late, The Diet Crisis Facing Young Children in Afghanistan, was released just as the country enters its annual peak season for acute malnutrition, which runs from July to September. Afghanistan continues to grapple with widespread poverty, economic hardship, recurring climate shocks and strained public services. Millions of families remain dependent on humanitarian assistance, while declining international funding is placing increasing pressure on already fragile health and nutrition services. UNICEF's findings reveal that acute malnutrition has worsened in 26 of Afghanistan's 34 provinces compared to last year, with children under the age of two suffering the greatest impact. They account for more than four out of every five cases of severe acute malnutrition recorded nationwide. For the first time, UNICEF assessed children's nutritional status alongside household food insecurity across every province, identifying early warning signs such as reduced dietary diversity, skipped meals, and children eating less than they need. UNICEF representative in Afghanistan, Dr. Tayuddin Oyewale, said the findings provide an opportunity to intervene before children become severely malnourished. He stressed that when families begin reducing meals or cutting back on nutritious foods, it is an early warning that a child's life could soon be at risk. The agency says the crisis is being driven not only by food shortages, but also by disease outbreaks, low vaccination coverage, poor access to clean water and sanitation, and persistent funding shortfalls. UNICEF is now calling for urgent, flexible funding to strengthen preventative nutrition programs, particularly for children between 6 and 23 months old, warning that the window to prevent life-threatening malnutrition is rapidly closing. I'm Francesca Merlo.
0: Hungary's parliament was expected to approve a constitutional amendment by Prime Minister Péter Mayar's government on Monday to remove the country's president from office. But as Stefan Bossen reports from Budapest, the move has been fiercely opposed.
4: Hungarian Prime Minister Péter Mayar says removing President Tamás Szőlyog is necessary because, in his words, the head of state has become a puppet of former Prime Minister Viktor Orbán. The constitutional amendment would immediately end Szőlyog's term, citing what the government calls a serious loss of public confidence. Parliament would then elect a new president to serve until a new constitution takes effect, or for a maximum of 5 years. The proposal follows Magyar's landslide election victory in April, which ended Orbán's 16 years in power. Magyar says voters gave him a clear mandate to dismantle what he calls Orbán's remaining power structures. But the plan has sparked fierce opposition. Thousands of Hungarians gathered outside Budapest's presidential Sándor Palace to protest against the proposed removal of the president. Bence Redvari, parliamentary leader of the Christian Democratic People's Party, told me the move would be unprecedented within the European Union.
5: Because it's a modification of the Hungarian fundamental law, and there is no precedent in Europe like this, because with one sentence they threw out the president of the republic. Never happened in the European Union.
4: Redvari and his party boycotted Monday's parliamentary session. Orbán's Fidesz party also stayed away, choosing instead to lay flowers at the grave of József Antal, Hungary's first democratically elected prime minister after the fall of communism. Despite the boycott, Prime Minister Magyar said Parliament was expected to approve the amendment. He warned that if President Sulyok refuses to sign the legislation within 5 days, impeachment proceedings would begin. For Vatican Radio, I am Stefan Bos in Budapest.
0: In an interview with Vatican Radio, AI expert Arthur Klutz, founder of Klutz Ventures and developer of the concept of virtue tech, according to which technologists and investors need moral formation alongside technical expertise, says Pope Leo XIV, with his encyclical Magnifica Humanitas, has shifted the global conversation about artificial intelligence from technology itself to human beings. Deborah Castellano-Lubov tells us more.
6: An expert in artificial intelligence says Pope Leo XIV has reframed with his encyclical The Global Debate on AI by putting the focus back on the human person. Speaking to Vatican Radio, technology investor Arthur Klutz says that the Pope's new encyclical, Magnifica Humanitas, has shifted the global conversation about AI from technology itself to the human person. Klutz, who recently addressed the United Nations AI for Good Global Summit in Geneva, says discussions about AI too often center on technological capabilities, investment, and competition, when the more important question is what kind of humanity these technologies ultimately serve. He says Pope Leo offers a compass rather than a constraint, reminding developers that technology is never morally neutral, that it must always serve the human person, and that wisdom and virtue must grow alongside innovation. He emphasized that AI should expand human judgment rather than replace it, and he stressed that innovation should strengthen rather than diminish human dignity. Moreover, he insisted that companies that build around a framework of serving humanity can earn public trust. In this context, he added that technology can help us build faster, but it cannot tell us what we ought to build. For him, the encyclical central message is clear, that human dignity, rather than efficiency or capability alone, must be the measure by which we judge any technology, including AI. He also argued that AI needs firm safeguards. Wherever it affects life and death, due process, employment, or the development of children, he said, a human being must remain meaningfully involved. Despite the risks, the expert believes that AI can be a force for good when it is used to alleviate real suffering, save lives, and strengthen peace. He pointed to the possibility for AI to make a positive difference by improving healthcare, accelerating scientific discovery, detecting landmines, and supporting peace building. As he puts it, innovation should strengthen rather than diminish human dignity. I'm Deborah Castellano-Lubov.
0: And finally, 30 Nobel laureates, representatives from 30 countries, former heads of state and government, and leading artificial intelligence experts convene in Borgo Laudato Si in Castel Gandolfo this week, and then on the Capitoline Hill, where they're expected to adopt a Rome Declaration for a disarmed and disarming peace. We will bring you full coverage of that event. And that brings us to the end of this edition of Vatican and World News. Join us tomorrow at the same time for more. My thanks go to Alberto Giovannetti in studio in the Vatican. I'm Linda Bordoni. Bye-bye.
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8: Welcome back, everybody. This is Rick Pettigrew to hand off our four top news stories from this past week of Archaeologica. Send us feedback on the Archaeology Channel Facebook page or post a message on our social networking site, ArchaeoSeek. A stalactite study offers good evidence for repeated serious droughts that apparently contributed to the collapse of important Maya cities in the Yucatan. Sourcing analysis of a Viking-age silver hoard in England shows that much of it came from the Middle East. A comprehensive study of early die-cast silver coins in Southeast Asia points to long-distance trade. And cannibalism is clearly indicated in the analysis of human bones from a Neolithic Spanish cave. Thanks to everyone for supporting our subscription platform, Heritage Broadcasting Service, available at heritagetac.org. We now have hundreds of titles you can binge upon on Roku, including our recent video about finding the lost aircraft of Amelia Earhart. Please help us spread the word. Again, that link is heritagetac.org. Our tour program, TAC Tours, will continue in October 2025 with our tour of spectacular sites in northern Peru, spanning many thousands of years. 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The link to our tour program is at archaeologychannel.org/tours. And now here's Laura Kennedy with the audio news from Archaeologica. We hope you find this to be a valuable part of your day.
9: Welcome to the audio news from Archaeologica. I'm Laura Kennedy, and these are the headlines in archaeological and historical news for the week of August 10th through the 16th, 2025. Our first story this week comes from the Yucatan Peninsula in southern Mexico, where a new study of a cave stalagmite indicates that the Maya collapse in the region might have been due to a series of prolonged droughts. As reported by Life Science, the cause of the Maya decline in the Yucatan Peninsula is unknown, but many researchers have suspected droughts. Previous studies have yielded evidence of droughts in the southern areas during the terminal classical period in the 9th and 10th centuries that lasted for years. As the southern population declined, the northern Maya population thrived. According to study author and archaeologist Daniel H. James of University College London, archaeological evidence has led researchers to consider several hypotheses for the collapse, including trade, drought, and war. This new study combines archaeology with climate evidence to create a more detailed picture. The team of researchers analyzed the annual growth layers of a cave stalagmite from the municipality of Tico. Stalagmite growth layers indicate the annual amount of water received from the cave ceiling. Variations in the chemical composition of each layer can reveal more information about the annual wet season from May to October. Isolating the wet season allows researchers to identify seasonal droughts that would devastate crops. The stalagmite data revealed 8 wet season droughts between AD 871 and 1021 that lasted more than 3 years. The longest lasted for 13 years. This likely led to crop failure and famine. Seasonal precipitation was vital for Maya agriculture, especially for the staple of maize. Farmers developed techniques to combat drought, including irrigation, more resistant crops, and water storage in reservoirs and cisterns. However, some regions, including the regional capital of Uxmal, were ultimately unsuccessful in these efforts and collapsed. During periods of drought, the Maya stopped building and dating monuments. After the most severe drought, the Uxmal political system collapsed. However, some areas, such as Chichen Itza, were able to survive the crop failures, likely due to their extensive trade connection with central Mexico. This study helps researchers shed light on the breakdown of the southern Maya during the terminal classic period. As they combine more detailed climate records with archaeological evidence, more findings could emerge. The study appeared in the journal Science Advances. Next, we turn to Beedale in North Yorkshire, England, where a hoard of silver from the Viking Age has demonstrated links to the Islamic world. As reported by Heritage Daily, the cache of silver, known as the Beedale Hoard, dates to the late 9th and early 10th centuries AD. It contains necklaces, armbands, hack silver, a sword pommel, and 29 silver ingots. A metal detectorist found it in 2012. The new study of the hoard was led by Dr. Jane Kershaw, an associate professor of Viking Age archaeology at the University of Oxford School of Archaeology. Originated locally, with a sizable portion coming from trade networks into the Islamic world. The team analyzed the silver using lead isotope and trace element analysis. These analyses revealed that most of the silver originated in Western Europe, likely from raids on Anglo-Saxon and Carolingian communities. The research also found that 9 ingots, around a third of the amount of the hoard, came from Islamic dirham coins in what is now Iran and Iraq. The silver traveled from the Middle East to Scandinavia along trade routes known as the Austerweger before being transported to England. According to Dr. Kershaw, Most people think of Vikings purely as raiders and plunderers. However, this study shows that the Vikings used both military and commercial means to attain wealth and were integrated into Eurasian economic networks. While they continued to use raids and systems of tribute, they also imported and recast foreign silver to use as standardized currency in trade. The silver also shows how the Vikings used advanced metalworking techniques. They refined some of the metal with lead from local areas in Yorkshire. One artifact, a large twisted rod net ring, appears to be made of both Eastern and Western silver. This blend of materials reveals Viking participation in global economic and cultural networks. Our third story takes us to Southeast Asia, where a new study of specific ancient coin design has revealed connections across the region for trade and cultural interactions. As reported by Phys.org, a multi-institutional team led by the National University of Singapore analyzed 245 Southeast Asian coins from the first millennium AD. The coins have known provenances from Burma, Cambodia, Vietnam, and Thailand. Archaeological evidence and historical records, including some from 2nd century China, show the importance of Southeast Asian trade networks. These networks connected areas between the Near East and China, leaving behind artifacts of Roman glassware, Indian jewelry, and ceramics from Persia, Southwest Asia, and China. One important artifact type associated with these networks is die-cast silver coins, found all over Southeast Asia. Dies are molds that imprint a design onto blank metal discs to make a coin. The study focuses on one common design for these coins, where one side has a rising sun and the other has a Sri Vatsa, an early Indian religious symbol. According to lead author Dr. Andrew Harris of the National University of Singapore, although this design has the widest distribution across early Southeast Asia, it has been understudied. Rather than view the coins as a complete data set from across economic and cultural networks, researchers have often linked them to groups within the limits of individual modern nation-states. The study found that coins across the region were connected. This pattern hints that the currency-based economies changed over time. Researchers believe that one coin from Bangladesh and one from Vietnam were cast from the same die, suggesting long-distance circulation of currency. This research shows how ancient currency helped form trading and cultural connections across early Southeast Asia. Further investigation might help scholars better understand key settlements in the region, the role of silver in trade, and the development of currency-based economies. Aside from being useful for archaeological research, die studies can also help prevent the looting of ancient coins. Identifying their provenance can expose forgeries, stop illicit trade, and preserve cultural heritage. The study appeared in the journal Antiquity. We end our week in the Atapuerca Mountains in northern Spain, where a new study of Neolithic remains hints that European human ancestors, contrary to their peaceful image, may have performed cannibalism against intergroup rivals. As reported by Phys.org, Francis Marguinidas of the Catalan Institute of Human Paleoecology and Social Evolution and his colleagues conducted the study. The team examined more than 600 bones from 11 skeletons of adults, juveniles, and children found in the El Mirador cave. The remains that are the focus of this study are around 5,700 years old, dating to the Middle Neolithic period. Researchers used microscopy analysis to uncover signs of processing and cannibalism. 69 bones had indications of butchery. Others had marks that suggested that skin and muscle had been sliced from them. Based on their translucency, some bones appeared to have been boiled, while others were cracked open, likely to access their marrow. The team even identified signs of human tooth marks on some of the specimens, providing strong support for cannibalism. The individuals were cannibalized after death. People skinned the individuals, removed their limbs, and then cooked and ate them, possibly for several days. The butchering seems comprehensive, involving meat, viscera, marrow, and brains. Researching ancient cannibalism is difficult because of a lack of evidence pointing to a motive. However, the team was able to rule out emergency survival, since no signs of food scarcity at the time are apparent. They also rejected funerary and ritual practices because nothing similar is known in the region. Because the individuals who were cannibalized appear to belong to one family, scholars believe that a neighboring group killed them in a single event. Other Neolithic massacres in Spain, France, and Germany around the same time period

0: 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I'm Laura Kennedy, and I'll see you next week.
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4: Today, Music to the Ears. The University of Houston presents this series about the machines that make our civilization run and the people whose ingenuity created them. Music is certainly mathematical. Octaves, fifths, thirds, the Western diatonic scale is a mathematician's paradise of interwoven frequencies. But here's a question. Is math musical? The question was brought to my attention by a colleague who'd bumped into a musical arrangement based on the number pi. Pi has long held one of the most prominent positions in all of mathematics. Defined as the ratio of a circle's circumference to its diameter, pi pops up in all sorts of unexpected places. One of the properties of pi is that it's irrational. If we write it down, 3.14159 and so on, it goes on forever without getting stuck in a repeating sequence of digits. Thus, we might ask if we assigned each digit in pi to a key on the piano keyboard, say 1 to middle C, 2 to C sharp, and so on, what would the music sound like? Listen for yourself.

The melody corresponds to the digits in pi. Actually, since a piano has 12 notes per octave, not 10, the composer chose to write pi in base 12. That way, each note got its own digit. The rhythm and harmony were the choice of the composer. Here's a jazz version where the composer let pi influence the rhythm and harmony as well as the melody. It's less structured, but still quite musical.

So what is it about pi that leads to such surprising music? Is there some mathematical mystery behind what we hear? In all likelihood, no. Pi isn't random, but we're pretty sure its digits occur randomly in a well-defined sense. That means the melody they give rise to is similarly random. The allure of the music doesn't stem from some deep connection with numbers. Laid bare, pi is quite unremarkable. But while pi is pedestrian, the compositions are beguiling. Simple or complicated, base 10 or base 12, we're moved by what we hear. And it's all thanks to something far more remarkable than pi, the creativity of the human mind.

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2: Ductless.
1: Right. The condenser sits outside, tethered to the evaporator head inside.
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1: 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Because up to eight heads can use a single condenser.
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2: 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It's two words.
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4: On today's broadcast, armed clashes continue over control of the Strait of Hormuz as South Korea launches an emergency review of crude oil supply conditions. President Lee Jae-myung says the government would allocate the expected unprecedented tax revenue from the chip boom to strategic investment funds for the future. And scorching weather continues with heat advisories issued in most parts of the country, but the conditions are forecast to ease after heavy rain on Tuesday. This is KBS World Radio News. I'm Daniel Cha. The United States launched several more strikes on Iran over the weekend with reports of powerful explosions in various locations in the south of the country. The Strait of Hormuz remains a major sticking point in negotiations between Washington and Tehran, jeopardizing their agreement to permanently end the war. Rosenbach has more.
5: Following Saturday's strike in retaliation for an Iranian attack on a container ship in the Strait of Hormuz, the United States launched a fresh round of airstrikes on Sunday. The U.S. Central Command said it had launched more attacks against Iran to continue degrading its ability to attack civilian mariners and commercial vessels freely transiting the critical waterway. Iranian state-run media reported Sunday that powerful explosions had occurred in southern coastal areas near the strait, such as the port city of Bandar Abbas and Keshem Island. In response to the attacks, Iran's Islamic Revolutionary Guard Corps fired on Gulf neighbors hosting U.S. military bases, including Bahrain, Jordan, Kuwait, Qatar, and Oman. Iran announced the closure of the strait on Saturday after firing a warning shot that struck a Cyprus flag container ship. It claimed on Sunday to have disabled another vessel. Earlier, U.S. President Donald Trump told CNN in a telephone interview that the heavy strikes against Iran were a response to its recent attack on an oil tanker and said that the strait was open. As tensions rise in the strait and uncertainty grows over their peace deal, many countries, such as South Korea, are keeping a close watch on the situation, which directly impacts global oil and natural gas supplies. South Korea relies on the Middle East for roughly 70% of its crude oil imports. Seoul said it has secured enough supplies to last until August, but what happens after that remains unclear. Rosine Park, KBS World Radio News.
4: The government has launched an emergency review of crude oil supply conditions as tensions in the Middle East escalate following Iran's reclosure of the Strait of Hormuz and renewed U.S. strikes on Iran. The Ministry of Trade, Industry and Resources said on Monday that it held a meeting to assess crude oil supplies and tanker traffic in the region, discussing possible response measures. The ministry said domestic refiners have secured crude oil imports for July and August and more than double last year's levels, adding that the current situation is unlikely to significantly affect short-term supply. However, the government said it would maintain close communication with the industry, monitor developments in the Middle East and supply conditions, and explore alternative supply sources if tensions persist. International oil prices have resumed an upward trend, with Dubai crude, a major import grade for South Korean refiners, rising above $70 a barrel amid growing geopolitical uncertainty. The benchmark Korea Composite Stock Price Index plunged nearly 9% on Monday, falling below 7,000 points for the first time in more than 2 months. The Kospi dipped 669.01 points, or 8.95%, to close at 6,806.93, Market insiders blame the drop on escalating tensions between the U.S. and Iran over the Strait of Hormuz and the subsequent surge in global oil prices. The sharp decline was led by semiconductor giants Samsung Electronics and SK Hynix. The tech-heavy KOSDAQ lost 38.07 points, or 4.55%, to close at 799.36. President Lee Jae-myung said that the government would allocate the unprecedented surge in tax revenue expected from the semiconductor boom to strategic investment funds for the future. During a fiscal strategy meeting at Chungwade on Monday, Lee outlined three priorities for next year's budget, stating that it should support the construction of an irreplaceable Korea that the world cannot do without. His first proposal, the Future Response Fund, will invest in support for young adults, regional development, education, and future industries. Secondly, he said the government would turn three mega projects into new growth opportunities by ensuring that investments in semiconductors, physical AI, and AI data centers proceed according to companies' timelines. Thirdly, he said he aimed to build a nation in which no one is left behind through growth for all, and pledged that the government would do its utmost to ensure that all citizens benefit from advances in AI. Former President Yoon Sung-yeol was sentenced on Monday to 2 years in prison after a Seoul court found him guilty of illegally obtaining poll results. The Seoul Central District Court handed Yoon a 2-year prison term and forfeiture of nearly 14 million won, or roughly $9,000, for violating the Political Funds Act by acquiring the results of 14 polls between April 2021 and March 2022. Political operative Myung Tae-kyun was convicted of the same charges and sentenced to 1.5 years in prison. Myung was deemed a flight risk and immediately taken into custody. Prosecutors initially said the former president had colluded with former First Lady Kim Gun-hee to obtain the results of 58 polls from Myung, valued at 270 million won, or approximately $180,000. Special Counsel Min Jung-gi had sought 4 years in prison and a 137.2 million won forfeiture for Yoon and a 3-year sentence for Myung. A sweltering heat wave is continuing across the nation, with heat advisories issued in most parts of the country, but the scorching conditions will ease after heavy rain on Tuesday. According to the Korea Meteorological Administration, rain clouds left behind by Typhoon Bavi, which made landfall in China late on Saturday, will begin moving toward the Korean Peninsula on Tuesday. Rain will begin in the greater Seoul area Tuesday morning, spread to most regions in the afternoon, and continue through Wednesday. Heavy downpours will occur between Tuesday night and early Wednesday, with some areas in the Seoul metropolitan area, western parts of Gangwon Province, and north Chungcheong Province receiving up to 30 millimeters of rain per hour. Rainfall through Wednesday is forecast to exceed 100 millimeters in northern Gyeonggi and northern Gangwon, while Seoul and other central regions are expected to receive 30 to 80 millimeters. The body of a South Korean Navy crew member who went missing near the de facto inter-Korean maritime border on Sunday has been found. The Navy said in a news release Monday that the crew member's body had been found without a life jacket at around 5:58 a.m. and recovered around 6:43 a.m. from waters 52 kilometers east of Gojin, Gangwon Province. The Navy and the Coast Guard had deployed around 10 vessels and several aircraft during the search operation. The sailor was last seen between 12 a.m. and 2 a.m. Sunday during a patrol mission aboard a frigate. He was declared missing at 8 a.m. when he failed to report for duty. A cybersecurity firm has detected a phishing attack targeting experts on North Korea. Cybersecurity firm Jinian said Monday that an attacker linked to APT-37, a North Korea-backed hacking group, had been distributing a variant of the remote access Trojan Rockrat. According to the firm, the attackers sent emails on June 22nd to researchers, policy professionals, and academics, claiming to provide materials related to an academic conference that took place in southern Seoul on June 12th. The email contained a Dropbox link that appeared to lead to a PDF conference booklet, but instead downloaded an ISO file containing malware. And that's the news from KBS World Radio's News Center in Seoul. This has been Daniel Chen.
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8: Elko, Nevada, at the National Cowboy Poetry Gathering. It's chillingly cold outside, but a few hundred people sit in a warm auditorium as a man in a 10-gallon cowboy hat ambles onto the stage. He's carrying an accordion, wearing a short necktie, and his pants are all tucked up around the top of his boots. He starts a cowboy tune, and after the first chorus, he begins to yodel.
9: Oh yeah, Sourdough Slim here, last of the vaudeville cowboys. As a child, I had this ability to go into a falsetto, drive everybody nuts. And so as I got older and got into cowboy music, and of course it fit right in. Are you kidding me?
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0: I don't know. I love to yodel. You know, it's great for the digestion. People don't know that. It's great for the lungs, of course. That makes sense. It expands the lungs. And actually, my favorite benefit of yodeling is it always allows me a little privacy around the house.
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2: This is Scientific American's 60-Second Science. I'm Christopher Intagliata. When you look up at the Milky Way, you're gazing at the galactic equivalent of Rome, a metropolis of stars with layers upon layers of history, just like the Eternal City. So says the astronomer Hans Walter Rix.
3: There were glory days, there were disasters, and all of these things kind of happen in the life of galaxies. And the Milky Way is just one galaxy. We can look at star by star. And so you can kind of see individual episodes in actual detail.
2: Now Rix and a colleague at the Max Planck Institute for Astronomy in Germany have indeed gone star by star, determining the ages of nearly 250,000 stars in the Milky Way. That work has allowed them to reconstruct some of the major life events in the galaxy's evolution over its 13 billion years of existence.
3: What it showed is that indeed the youth and childhood of the Milky Way was turbulent, but actually afterwards we've lived an enormously sheltered life compared to most other galaxies. Gas drizzled in and the suburbs grew peacefully and sprawled.
2: The astronomers say that the galaxy's thick disk began to form around 13 billion years ago, just 800 million years after the Big Bang. Then, around 11 billion years ago, a cataclysmic collision occurred. The Gaia Enceladus satellite galaxy crashed into the Milky Way.
3: And just at the same time, there was a huge burst of star formation, or a large increase of star formation in our own Milky Way. And that suggests, doesn't prove, that the perturbance that this infalling satellite created caused a lot of the gas that was in our Milky Way to form stars.
2: The details are in the journal Nature. Now, none of this is a total surprise. People have simulated the Milky Way's formation before.
3: So I would say really what our work has done is it just shows it clearly. A long suspected picture is coming into focus.
2: In other words, this work lays out a more definitive playbill of the acts in this galactic drama. Thanks for listening. For Scientific American's 60-Second Science, I'm Christopher Intagliata.
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8: Third way to protect your mindset is to use your commute time. Most of us spend a lot of time each day commuting, and what we're doing is we listen to the radio or we daydream. And there's nothing wrong with a little bit of daydreaming, actually. Let's celebrate the dreamers. What I'm suggesting, though, is according to one research report, if you are commuting half an hour each way every day, at the end of 1 year, that will amount to 6 weeks of 8-hour days you've been spending in your commute. Why wouldn't you want to use that time to outlearn your competition, to get such a mental edge that literally you see opportunities, ways to help your customers, ways to build your business, ways to develop your team, ways to increase the perceived value of your products and services, ways to build an even better life. So use your commute time to make you an even better entrepreneur, to help you learn more about building a great business. I mean, one of the things I have realized when I've worked with some of the best entrepreneurs in the world, they love to learn. They invest in their learning. They love to read. They invest in training. They invest in podcasts. They invest in iPods. I mean, I wouldn't personally, if you offered me $1 million, I would not give you my iPod. I have so many podcasts, inspirational movies, so many books on audio that I found from so many different places that I listen to over and over again that I wouldn't dream of giving up my iPod. I mean, it inspires me. It energizes me. When I'm discouraged, it lifts me up. It keeps me mentally at where I want to be. It keeps me psychologically at my absolute best. Because again, the two things that you have as an entrepreneur that are most valuable, your energy and your focus. You don't want to lose it. So definitely, you want to keep on using your commute time very, very wisely. Okay, three final tactics I'm going to leave you with to help you protect your mindset in these challenging and disruptive economic times. Develop a 24-month magnificent obsession. At the Remarkable Entrepreneur Super Conference, I took the participants who got into the workshop through a process that helps them develop this document. And this document is like a living constitution. And I taught them how to look at it on a regular basis every 7 days. So literally, it becomes an internal blueprint so they have a staggering level of focus as they grow through their days with their team and in their business life. Long story short, what the 24-month magnificent obsession is this. You ask yourself, what do I want my business and my life to look like 24 months from now for me to feel I am at my absolute best? That's the question you ask yourself. You literally go out 24 months from today, and in acute and intimate color and detail, you create a written script, literally, of what the business looks like, what the culture looks like, what the brand stands for, who's on your team, what your sales are, what your costs are, what your profits are, what your products are, what your brand portfolio is, what your services are. And you put it into this 3-page document that I created and I shared with the participants. And then every single week you build a ritual and you review the document. That does three things. Number one, it gives you hope. I mean, if you know what the mountaintop is, then you can overcome the disruptive challenges right now. I mean, Da Vinci said it really well. He said, fix your course on a star and then you can navigate any storm. Second thing it's going to give you is energy. I mean, goals energize you. A sense of mission and your 24-month magnificent obsession, it energizes you. Watching the news and listening to critics and naysayers and doom sellers doesn't energize you. Focusing on your 24-month magnificent obsession gives you energy. Okay? It makes sure that you're a visionary. And then the final thing this document does is it gives you focus. You can say no to the things that are important because you know exactly what needs to happen between now and the end of 24 months from this moment for you to be at your absolute best. Okay. I promised you three final tactics. The last two, the power of questions. I mean, ask yourself these three questions, and they will shift. It's almost like you flip a switch and go from being negative as you go through your days as an entrepreneur to focusing on the opportunities and being far more optimistic and far more positive. What are the three questions? Number one, ask yourself, has anyone died here? I mean, that is a powerful reframing question. I mean, you might say, oh, we just lost a piece of business, or the market's changing. Oh, wow, I'm dealing with such a difficult customer. Oh, I just lost a top employee. Ask yourself, has anyone died here? It gives you perspective. Second question, unbelievably powerful question. What's the opportunity here? You just lose a big contract? The market just changes? Whatever the challenge is, ask yourself, what's the opportunity here? That reframes your focus and helps you concentrate on the opportunities. Ordinary entrepreneurs focus on problems. Remarkable entrepreneurs literally focus automatically because they've trained their brains on the opportunity. And then the final question to ask yourself is, how can we make this fun? Isn't that a great question? How can we make this fun? As we move towards where we want to take the business, as we move towards seizing the opportunities and leveraging the economy so it actually serves us in these difficult times, ask yourself, how can we make this fun? Okay, and then the final thing I want to end up with is gratitude. How do you bulletproof your brain? Well, at the Super Conference, I showed people how to literally build a mindset of gratitude. In one proverb, they say, I cursed the fact I had no shoes until I saw the man who had no feet. No matter how bad things are for you right now in your business or in the economy or in your society, wherever you are from around the world watching me right now through this video, I just want to offer to you, no matter how bad it is, if you still have food on your table, you're a lucky person. Over a billion kids went to sleep last night with no food in their bellies. If you have a roof over your head, that's something to be grateful for. If you have your good health, that's an awesome blessing. If you have people who love you, if you have a team of people who are devoted to helping you realize your mission, phenomenal. If you have customers who believe in you, who like your products and service, who put food on your table every night, what a blessing. The more you practice gratitude, it's not genetic, you practice it every single day. I mean, the best entrepreneurs look for things to be grateful for. And the more you do it every single day, more literally you set up neural pathways where you just automatically notice things to be grateful for. You notice the passion of that teammate. You notice the fact that you do have customers. You notice the fact that, yes, even in the disruptive market or industry you're in with all the change, this is the best time to be an entrepreneur. This is the best time to find new ways to add that 10x value I talked about on an earlier video. This is a great time not only to be a remarkable entrepreneur, it's a great time to be alive. So focus on the things that you're grateful for. It'll increase your energy. It'll increase your mindset. It'll bulletproof your brain. It'll help you come up with even better ideas to build a world-class business. Well, I also want to tell you I have a tremendous opportunity for you. If you look at the information below this video, I wanted to share with you, we have put together a very, very special program that I know will help you become a remarkable entrepreneur and accelerate your profits in the middle of this difficult economic time. You'll actually grow your profits significantly. You'll actually accelerate the growth of your business. You'll have a lot more fun. You'll have an engaged, inspired team of superstars. You'll learn how to build a base of customers who become your fanatical followers. And you'll learn how to design the life that I know you feel you deserve. The program is called the Remarkable Entrepreneur Profit Acceleration System. And it's the best product I've ever put together. My team and I have been working diligently to engineer, put together this program with a world-class producer. And here's what it is. It's 12 video sessions that we will deliver to you in the comfort of your own office or your own home online. And it's based on the entire system that I shared at the Remarkable Entrepreneur Super Conference this past June, where the retail price per seat was $5,000. 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It's stunningly good. It's inspiring. It's full of great content. 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There's a whole module on the productivity practices of remarkable entrepreneurs, so you shift from being busy to achieving results. 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I know you'll really enjoy it. Hope you enjoyed the video. 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Thanks.
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0: At the tone, we've reached the top of the hour. 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
3: Now the news. I'm Shane Bigham. The 2026 World AI Conference and High-Level Meeting on Global AI Governance will convene in Shanghai from July 17th to the 20th. Chinese President Xi Jinping will attend the opening ceremony and deliver a keynote speech. Foreign Ministry spokesperson Lin Jian says President Xi will elaborate on China's policy stance and concepts regarding the development and governance of artificial intelligence.
4: We look forward to taking this conference as an opportunity to build a platform for all parties to enhance mutual trust, pool consensus, and deepen cooperation, jointly promoting the healthy, safe, and orderly development of artificial intelligence, and making this conference a milestone in the history of AI development.
3: Thai Prime Minister Anutin Charnvirakul will pay a 5-day official visit to China starting Thursday. This will be Anutin's first official visit to China since taking office. A Chinese Foreign Ministry spokesperson says China hopes the visit will help redouble efforts to carry forward the traditional friendship and family-like relationship of China and Thailand. The Thai King paid a state visit to China last year when the two countries marked the 50th anniversary of diplomatic relations. China is aiming to raise its average life expectancy to 80 by 2030, up from 79 and a quarter recorded in 2025. The plan seeks to expand fair access to health care and encourage wider public awareness of proactive health management. The country is aiming to bring its core health indicators in line with those of high-income economies. The document also calls for reinforced public health emergency response capabilities and improved primary-level disease prevention and treatment. The plan is part of the country's sustained push to improve public medical services and advance the Healthy China Initiative. The National Railway Operator says China recorded more than 2.3 billion passenger trips in the first half of the year, up 5%. The railway network has facilitated increased travel for foreign passengers under the country's visa-free policy. It recorded over 12.3 million foreign passenger trips in the first half, a surge of 33.6%. China's released a report titled A New Critique of the South China Sea Arbitration Award. Legal experts and officials gathered in Hong Kong to question the tribunal's jurisdictions and rulings. Zhu Dan has more.
5: A roundtable dialogue was held in Hong Kong on Monday to launch the report titled A New Critique of the South China Sea Arbitration Award. The event brought together Chinese officials and international legal scholars who pointed out procedural flaws in the 2016 tribunal decision. Discussions also assessed regional security risks and explored ways to maintain stability in the South China Sea through international law and order. The report and roundtable discussions reaffirmed that dialogue and bilateral negotiations remain the most feasible way to resolve underlying issues behind maritime disputes rather than unilateral arbitration.
3: The standoff over the Strait of Hormuz is intensifying, with Iran's foreign ministry accusing the U.S. of undermining its diplomatic efforts with Oman. Spokesperson Esmail Begay said American pressure on Oman is hampering talks aimed at establishing a joint platform to manage the waterway, a goal Tehran has been pursuing for months. This comes as Iran claims it has attacked U.S. military facilities across the Persian Gulf, striking fuel depots, ammunition stores, and radar systems. Iran says the attacks are retaliation for a third wave of U.S. airstrikes across southern Iran. The U.S. military says its strikes are intended to degrade Iran's capacity to attack commercial shipping in the Strait of Hormuz. The Yemeni Armed Forces says it struck Sana'a International Airport to prevent an Iranian passenger plane carrying a senior Houthi delegation from landing in the Houthi-held capital. The Houthi delegation was returning from Tehran after attending the funeral ceremonies of Iran's late Supreme Leader Ali Khamenei. Local sources said the plane later landed at Hodeidah International Airport in western Yemen. The Houthi group accused Saudi Arabia, the main ally of the internationally recognized Yemeni government, of launching the strikes. Houthi-run Al Mazira TV reported that the airstrikes targeted the airport's runways. The Jakarta-Bandung high-speed railways marked 1,000 days of safe operations as of Sunday. It officially began commercial operations in October 2023 as the first high-speed rail line in Southeast Asia. Its joint Chinese-Indonesian operator says the railway has registered more than 16 million passenger trips. The number of daily train services has increased from 14 at the initial stage of operation to 62 currently, while the punctuality rate has remained above 95%. That's the news. I'm Shane Bigham.
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7: The commitment by the South African government to pursue clean renewable energy is gradually showing positive results. To date, close to 200,000 households are using solar water heaters. The heaters, which are distributed free of charge, are part of a renewable energy plan which began in 2009. The heaters have brought relief to many families like that of Nozuko Mambu. The 53-year-old lady, who lives in one of the impoverished suburbs of Soweto, Johannesburg, was full of praise.
8: I find the solar geyser very useful because before, at times when there was no electricity, we'd be bathing with cold water. But now we're still able to bathe with hot water even if there's no electricity. And our electricity charges are now less than we were paying when we had to boil our bath water with an electric kettle.
7: Mambu's young daughter, Zukanyi Mbaha, says the solar geyser has made her school life a lot easier.
9: I would wake up and light the kettle, and then I rush myself, then I go to school. I feel better because now I don't wake up and light kettle. I just wake up and get hot water. I'm excited.
7: Riding on that excitement, some Sowetans who are beneficiaries of the solar heaters are now calling on the government to provide them with solar systems that have enough power for lighting as well as cooking. Yamugela Sehala is one of them.
10: It will be nice because when the electricity is gone, you can't have stress because you still have solars that will light us up.
7: With solar radiation at an average of 220 watts per square meter, South Africa is well equipped to use solar energy as a resource. There are plans to install 4 million solar water heaters by 2030. The Renewable Energy Initiative is already creating hundreds of jobs. And as we just heard, it has helped cut electricity costs. More importantly, studies show that the solar geysers have contributed to a significant reduction in carbon emissions. Anska Kina, Africa Director for the World Future Council, an international human rights organization calling for a just and peaceful future, says that clean energy saves both the environment and money in the long run.
11: With renewable energy production, you have high upfront costs because you pay for the technology once. But you have very, very low operation costs because you get the sun and the wind for free. And so there needs to be a mechanism in place to cushion the upfront costs. But then the running costs are almost zero apart from maintenance.
7: Although the cost may make it difficult for South Africa to achieve its ambitious targets for clean energy usage, there's no doubt that the initiative is a sign of a country on the move.
12: Question of the week from the Naked Scientists.
13: Hello, I'm Hannah Critchlow, and welcome to Question of the Week from the Naked Scientists. This week, we sniff out the answer to this question that Elena wrote in with.
14: I'm currently trying to understand how food and I interact. The most recent experience with baking fried mince in the oven. I love cottage pie and was on a no-fat diet. So the onion and mince were fried without oil or any lubricant, with tomato and tomato puree, mixed herbs, cumin and turmeric. It was then baked for about 20 minutes. Quite a reasonable dish on a diet. but I also decided to try cooking it again, this time just fried for about 15 to 20 minutes. The fried mince was fine when I ate it, but the fried then baked mince, there was smelly air to follow. So my question is there something in the ingredients or cooking technique that would cause my extra flatulence?
13: To get to the bottom of this, Dr. Justin Bailey, fart specialist from Atlanta, gets his head stuck into firstly explaining what exactly is a fart.
6: So flatulence is produced when we eat foods that our body can't absorb or digest, and it goes down to the bacteria in our gut, which then ferments it and produces one gas in volume, which can cause discomfort, as well as if it ferments it poorly, it produces a sulfide gas, which is what causes a lot of the odor.
13: So during digestion, farty foods plus gut bacteria generate hydrogen sulfide, which, amongst other gases, escape with great gusto via the anus, causing the flapping of butt cheeks and the smell diffusing, causing discomfort for you and for those around you. Okay, so what affects this fart frequency and potency?
6: So different foods have more propensity to be poorly broken down. Beans are the most common one that can cause this to happen. There's a carbohydrate that our body has a hard time breaking down, so it goes to the bacteria and thus produces the gas that's there. For some people, lactose intolerance, they can't digest the lactose in the milk, and they are missing the lactase enzyme. And so all that milk sugar gets taken down to the gut and produces all the side effects that are known to be associated with lactose intolerance. Pork, cabbage also are associated with that. With another group of people who are wheat intolerant, their body has an autoimmune reaction to the wheat, which causes all the intestinal villi to slough off and to shrink, so there's nothing to absorb all that food that goes down, thus resulting in all the bacteria getting it and producing the gas.
13: But apparently, Elena doesn't have these food intolerances, and Justin can't find any evidence for why cooking technique might be to blame for Elena's farts. Instead, he's sniffed out this answer.
6: It probably revolved around the onion. If you'd used a different variety of onion in your baked versus your fried mince, that could produce the gas that you saw.
13: So different varieties of onions contain different amounts of complex sugars. Your body can't digest these and emit gas. And in case you're worried you may be cooking up a windy onion variety, Justin advises this.
6: One quick fix, and I call it a strategic fix, for people who suffer from odor in their flatus or volume in their flatus is Pepto-Bismol. Pepto-Bismol taken 12 to 24 hours before an expected engagement that you would prefer not to have the embarrassment of flatus can help to both absorb the sulfide odor as well as the volume of the gas in the flatus.
13: Closing now with some fun facts. Farts have been clocked at speeds of up to 3 meters per second, and the average human lets rip about 1 pint of gas each day. Nice. Now, sticking with bodily reactions to fodder, a few listeners have been in touch with this question.
15: How much truth is there in certain foods having cancer-healing properties, and what are these properties? Cheers.
13: So, red wine and veggie curry for dinner? Will this decrease your likelihood of catching cancer? What do you think? You can post on our Naked Scientists Facebook page. You can tweet at Naked Scientists. 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

0: Welcome to the SaltCast, the backstory to great radio storytelling. SaltCast is produced by the Salt Institute for Documentary Studies in Portland, Maine, and the Public Radio Exchange. I'm Rob Rosenthal. I teach at Salt. I have a bit of a cold today, so I hope you can put up with my voice. It occurred to me recently that we hadn't featured any stories from last semester, so today we're going to listen to 54 Years, produced by Aaron Calabria. Aaron attended Salt in the spring of 2009. You can have the best story in the world, full access to sources, and great characters, but if you don't show up with your mic at the right time, none of it matters. Ideally, for documentary work, you want to capture a story as it unfolds. For instance, if you're going to do a story on, let's say, the closing of a shoe factory, you want to be there on the day the plant closes. In fact, you should be there in the days and weeks leading up to the closing if you can. Showing up after it shuts down is fine, but your tape may not have immediacy or a sense of urgency. You'll have missed the key audio of life in the moment, and those sorts of events only happen once. Now, you know, this is still an important story and should be told, don't get me wrong, but the climax of the story may have already happened when they closed the doors for the last time. My worry for Aaron, the student producer, was that she was going to try and produce a story at the wrong time. Here's what I mean. For decades, adoption records in Maine were closed. Adoptees didn't have access to information regarding their birth parents. In January of 2009, that all changed. The state amended its adoption laws, and adoptees could now find out all kinds of information, including the name of their birth mother. Thousands of adoptees put in requests for family data, and many chose to contact their parents. Aaron wanted to capture that moment on tape, the moment a mother and child meet for the first time after so many years. But the state wouldn't provide names of who was requesting birth records. So how was Aaron going to find the characters for the story and document the reunion? Well, Aaron was clever. She contacted an adoption agency and asked if they had heard from former adoptees about reunification, and sure enough, they put her in touch with an adoptee who recently met his natural mother, after 54 years. But that's after the fact. The big moment already happened. Sure, Aaron could produce a fine story about the reunion of a mother and son, but it would be told in the past tense, and it wouldn't really have the spark of being there as the moment unfolds on tape. Well, Aaron recognized that problem and did two very important things to make the story pop. First, she shifted the focus of the story. She wondered, what happens after the reunion? Do the mother and child maintain the new relationship? If so, what's difficult and what's easy? That was something she could document, something she could be present for, and get on tape. Aaron also realized you probably can't tell the post-reunion story without talking about the reunion. And since she couldn't get that on tape, she did the next best thing. She walked the mother and son through the reunion, asking for all the minute details about what took place. She asked, what happened? Then what happened? Well, then what? And she also asked, what did you say, and what did they say, and how did you respond? She pieced the sequence of events together to bring that moment to life as much as possible. So here's 54 Years by Aaron Calabria.
1: It was February 15th, 2009. In a white house with black shutters, Lois Pelton was waiting.
2: I was scared to death. You know, I kept thinking, what am I going to wear, and what's it going to be like? It was just, I was very, very nervous.
1: Lois was waiting for someone she'd never met. She was waiting for her son. In 1954, Lois Pelton was Lois Hayden. She was 15 years old, a sophomore in high school, and, secretly, a mother-to-be.
2: In the 1950s, when I met my boyfriend, my very first boyfriend, I was very naive, but that was the time. And, boom.
1: During the 1950s and 60s, the number of homes for unwed mothers peaked. Unmarried girls left their towns and went to these homes to hide their pregnancies and to save their families from the shame of illegitimate birth. Lois's parents sent her to St. Andre Home in Biddeford, Maine.
2: When we went in, of course, it was a dark place, but I mean, that's what all these big buildings were. No one talked about what was happening to their bodies, how they felt. It's just that evidently we all felt so shamed, you know?
1: Lois stayed at St. Andre Home for 6 months. When her son was born, she surrendered him for adoption. She never got the chance to touch her child. She never even saw him. Instead, she came home and went back to high school as if nothing had happened. For 54 years, Lois didn't talk about what had happened at St. Andre Home. She told her husband, but no one else. For Lois, it was a shameful secret. She was afraid of what her children and friends might think if they found out. But then, Maine law changed, and birth records were opened.
2: I was terrified because they had it on the news. They had all these people holding on to their birth certificates crying, "This is the name of my mother," you know. I looked and looked at all of the men that were there and wondered if my son was in that group.
3: I was all alone, and I opened it up, and it's a photocopy of a birth certificate. And the top line is Charles' name. It says baby boy Hayden. I've always been known as Andre Drapo, and it's very comforting. I mean, it's after 54 years to see that my mother's name.
1: That's Andre, Lois's son. Andre grew up with adoptive parents in Biddeford, Maine. He had a happy childhood, but his parents passed away a number of years ago. Andre had never really thought about searching for his birth mother until he got his birth certificate. He was mostly interested in finding out more about his medical history, but then he found an old yearbook in the Gardiner Public Library.
3: So I opened up 1956 and I looked under the H's, and sure enough, for the first time in 54 years, I saw a picture of my mom. I think when I saw my mother's picture, that it kind of changed me. It put a face, instead of a name, it put a face to it. It put a human being to it.
1: Andre knew that some birth mothers didn't want contact, so he asked Sister Teresa Tarian for help. Sister Teresa works in post-adoption services at St. Andre Home. She made some calls. It wasn't long before she reached Lois.
2: I said to her that my children didn't know, and I said, "He's going to find me anyway, isn't he?" And she said that she thought so. So she gave him my number. I didn't know what he wanted.
3: So I called my mom, and I was, of course, a little nervous and trying to think how I'm going to start this. And I start off with, "Hi, this is Andre Drapo, and please be aware that I'm not out to change anybody's lives or anything. I just wanted to talk to you." And I said, "I want to thank you for giving me life." Then she came up and said, "Have you had a good life?" I said, "Yes, I've had." She goes, "That's good."
2: Just talking to him, I just knew that I had to see him, you know. I just knew I did.
3: The following Sunday, my wife and I left Biddeford, Maine to go meet my mother, who lives in Augusta. So we turned onto the street, reading off the numbers on the houses, and getting closer and closer and closer to that address, and finally, boom, there's that address. And my wife goes, "You go first." So I walked up to the stairs, and her husband met me at the door. And I turned in and walked to the door, and there was my mom walking down the hall. And our eyes met.
2: We looked at each other, and I put his face in my hands. And I told him he was beautiful. I mean, it was a connection, like, you know, I just knew he was my son.
1: It's been about a month since Andre and Lois first met. Since then, Andre calls his mom just about every day and visits every week. He and Lois look forward to their day together.
4: Hi, Mom.
2: It's been a long week.
4: Again. How you doing?
2: Good.
1: As Lois and Andre talk in the kitchen, you can see the family resemblance. They have the same brown eyes and what Andre calls the Hayden eyebrow.
3: So you talked to your neighbors this week, huh?
2: Yeah.
3: Word's getting around.
2: Yeah.
1: Andre and Lois glow when they see each other, but they both say the reunion hasn't been easy. Lois had to give up the secret she kept for 54 years. At first, she was afraid to tell neighbors and family.
2: But I'm telling my good friends. They're happy for me, you know. I'm not going to deny him anymore.
1: Lois may have lost her secret, but she and Andre have both lost something much more important. Lois thinks about the time, the decades, that she's missed with Andre.
2: I want to know everything there is to know about him, but I want 100% of him, you know, like you do have if they're three or four months old, you get 100% of them and you get to know. Because I know that he had a better life. But I miss the growing up.
1: Andre knows they can never get that time back. So he tries to give as much of his time now as he can. But it's tough. He has a family and a full-time job over an hour away.
3: It is a balancing act, but it doesn't mean that the feelings aren't there, just that it's two different families, two different lifestyles, two different cities. You got to remember, I was 54 years with living my life. Of course, you wish a happy ending, everybody could be all in one, this and that, but it's not that way.
2: But it's getting easier and easier, you know. It's just that, see how big he is. What I want to do is I want to sit in the rocking chair and hold him and rock him. Can't do that, you know.
3: Oh, you can, Mom.
2: Right?
3: I have the same eyes she has. And you know, I wake up every morning and wash up and look in the mirror. I see those eyes, and all I know is I'm going to try to see her as much as I can. And hopefully we have many, many years.
2: And my kids have said, you know, if he didn't come looking for you, you never would have told us. And I said, probably not. And we would have missed out on something. We really would have.
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0: Erin produced that story in the spring of 2009. It's called 54 Years. 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I'm Rob Rosenthal. Thanks for listening.

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3: From the Encyclopedia of Life, this is One Species at a Time. I'm Ari Daniel Shapiro. I'm pretty sure you haven't heard this one before. What is all around us and very hard to see, and both dismantles and shapes our world.
4: Okay, let's have a little look for another log.
3: Lynn Boddy, an ecologist from Cardiff University in Wales, is the one who gave me the idea for the riddle. She's shuffling through the leaves in a little patch of forest in Concord, Massachusetts.
4: Oh, look at this.
3: She spotted a soft birch tree log lying on the forest floor. Boddy kneels down and starts tugging on the log.
4: We've turned over this log. Can you see this?
3: Oh, yeah. A few limp, cream-colored threads descend from the rotting log and make their way into the soil. They look like plant roots to me, but I'm wrong.
4: What we're looking at is the main part of a fungus. Most of us think of fungi as things like mushrooms and toadstools, but that's just the tip of the iceberg. That's the fruit body, and the fruit bodies are like the flowers of flowering plants. There's another part of the fungus. It's usually hidden in rotting wood and in the leaf litter on the forest floor.
3: They're really helping to kind of connect this rotting wood to the soil.
4: That's exactly right, they are.
3: These fungal threads, or mycelia, are doing the work of decomposition, slowly digesting and feeding upon this birch tree. One example is the sulfur tuft fungus.
4: Hyphaloma fasciculari.
3: An organism that grows both in the U.S. and in Britain. Boddy gingerly holds the mycelium and begins tracing it through the soil.
4: Oh my goodness, it's attached to an acorn from this oak tree. So it's not only decomposing the wood of the birch tree, but it's decomposing this old acorn.
3: A little farther along, the fungal threads have grabbed a hold of another little acorn hat, crawled along its perimeter, and surged out the other end in search of something else to colonize. A branch, a tree stump, or another log. Nutrients consumed in one part of the fungi get routed into this vast, interconnected mycelial network. And if one part of the network gets chewed up by a woodlouse, say, or stomped through by a deer, it's no big deal for the fungus. It's so interconnected that there's little risk of chopping one of these fungi in two. Boddy loses the trail when the mycelia plunge straight down into the soil. But this fungal tapestry doesn't just carpet the forest floor.
4: In all of these trees that you see around us, there are fungi within the trunks and branches, not doing very much. There's just tiny little pockets, and then the minute that the water in the sapwood of these trees stops flowing, these fungi will grow into bigger mycelia and start the decay process. So the minute this tree comes down, or even before decay has started, then spores will land, and they will try to get in, and it will have landed on a network of cords on the forest floor, and that fungus will get in too. And so we have a battle going on in this wood.
3: A greedy battle over the nutrients locked up inside the newly dead tree. So that's one portrait of the fungal community, lying in wait, wood thirsty, and skirmish prone. But there's another side to fungi, the benevolent side, and the second half of the riddle, what not only dismantles, but also shapes our world.
4: None of these plants in this beautiful woodland would be here if it were not for fungi, for two very good reasons. One is that the fungi, which are decomposing, actually release the nutrients that can then be used by the trees around. And the second reason is that all of these plants, every single one of these plants around us, have fungi attached to their roots.
3: These mycorrhizal fungi, species like Amanita brunescens here in this woodland, associate with 90% of the plants on Earth. They ensheath the roots, or sometimes they grow in between root cells. These fungi absorb water and nutrients from the soil and share them with the plant. In exchange, the fungi get some of the sugars pulsing through the plant roots.
4: It's plants plus fungi that make the ecosystems of our planet work.
3: Plants are, I think of them as independent beings. You know, they just need the sun in order to survive. But you're saying that they wouldn't stand 1 minute without fungi.
4: That's absolutely true.
3: In fact, Boddy says that plants needed fungi to be able to colonize land 450 million years ago. So fungi both nourish and destroy. They pump vital

0: fluids rich with nutrients into the very plants that other fungi will later carve up and consume. And they digest the dead, leaving behind the raw materials for new life to be born. It just takes getting your hands a little dirty to trace the weave of their vast network.
1: Okay, look here. Now, that's interesting, isn't it?
0: Check out EOL.org to see a couple photos of Lynn Boddy and to hear about how even bacteria take advantage of fungi. Our series, One Species at a Time, is produced by Atlantic Public Media in Woods Hole, Massachusetts. I'm Ari Daniel Shapiro.
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3: Radio Newark News.
4: Could you people please shut up about abortion? Hi, this is Dave Zanotti. Let's talk about it maybe one more time today on the Public Square. Yes, there are people, even people in the Christian community and some in the pastoral community, who honestly would like us and everybody else to shut up and quit talking about abortion. Why? Because it's a very uncomfortable topic. Secondly, it doesn't impact their lives directly and they're tired of hearing about it. It makes them uncomfortable. Please leave me alone. Okay, lots of techniques could be applied right here, like guilt and manipulation and passive-aggressive communication and blah, blah, blah, blah, blah. Guess what? I would love to shut up and not talk anymore about abortion. But we're not going to be able to. Probably not for the next 2, 3, 5, maybe 20 years. Because the referee that illegally stepped in and called the game back in 1973, the U.S. Supreme Court, has finally admitted they were wrong. They put the ball back on the court and started the game clock again and said, you people have to figure this out because it's not our job. Now, whether you like it or not, the game's on. And the reality is the lives of women and their children hang in the balance. So no, we're probably not going to shut up about saving unborn life and protecting women and seeing children become wonderful members of families born alive in America. Because that's what we believe God wants. He loves the children. Now, maybe we could say it better. Maybe we could love more. Or maybe we could think better. We're open to all kinds of suggestions. But shut up. Sorry. Not going to be one of them. This is Dave Zanotti on the Public Square. Thanks for listening.
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6: The following piece comes from Backstory with the American History Guys. Each week, Backstory takes a topic, say birth, disease, or college sports, and explores the history of that topic in America. Historians Brian Ballow, Ed Ayers, and Peter Onuf host the show. Here are the guys.
7: We're back with Backstory. I'm Brian Ballow.
8: I'm Ed Ayers.
9: And I'm Peter Onuf. Today on the show, we're looking backward at how generations of Americans have looked forward and have imagined America's future.
8: When we look to the future these days, we do a lot of looking at space. And you might think that's a 20th century habit. But well over 100 years ago, Americans who were thinking about what was to come on Earth were fixated, of all places, on Mars.
10: The person best known for his Mars research in the late 19th century was the astronomer Percival Lowell. Lowell built an observatory in Arizona with a telescope especially designed to observe the red planet. A recent book called Geographies of Mars describes what Lowell thought he was seeing when he looked through that telescope. Maria Lane is the author of that book, and she joins me now. Welcome to the show.
11: Thanks for having me, Brian.
10: So what did Percival Lowell see when he looked at Mars, and what did he make of what he saw?
11: So when Lowell looked at Mars, and he was not the first one to see this, but he saw canals. And Lowell's theory was that they were made by these advanced beings who were more advanced than any beings on Earth. And he said what he saw on Mars was the future of the Earth. And there was a belief that, or a theory that he subscribed to, that held that planets are constantly drying out. They're constantly losing their hydrogen to space, basically. In Lowell's theory, Mars was a smaller planet. It was older. It was more dried out. It had basically lost all of its water except the polar caps. And so whenever it's springtime, the polar cap water starts to melt, and the canals are there to convey it as efficiently as possible down to the equatorial regions, which is obviously where people live because it's warmer than at the poles. And this is all done on this globally engineered system, which is essentially unthinkable on Earth.
10: Yeah. And just to be clear, it seems like Lowell looked to this supposed society on Mars as really a model for keeping the Earth alive. Is that a fair summary?
11: That's exactly right. And he thought a lot about this idea that civilizations also evolve. And the way he wanted to make his mark in terms of telling that story was of showing this more advanced civilization that we could and should aspire to, despite the fact that it has, you know, as he admitted in his very first book, it was a pretty grim ending. Earth is going to dry out just like Mars, and then it's going to dry out even more just like the moon, and it's going to be a dead rock rolling through space. So that doesn't sound great, but he was so optimistic that what it would allow us to do is, you know, take the best and brightest engineers that we have, and if we could all just work together, we could prolong our life on this Earth by working together.
10: Now, Lowell wasn't just an astronomer. He actually had been a foreign dignitary in Asia. Did that experience influence his thesis about what these lines on Mars really meant?
11: That's right. Yeah, he was very vigorous in putting forth a kind of political or socio-political explanation along with his astronomical findings. We had on Earth at that time this very interesting context related to the colonial exploration of North Africa, South Asia, a number of arid environments where British, German, American engineers were going into these places and building irrigation networks in order to bring life to the deserts and, you know, help produce food. And so Lowell thought that's what was happening on Mars. We are seeing the effects of an even more organized, even more advanced civilization on Mars that has done this global engineering of a canal network in order to save the planet from what was happening to it naturally, which is that it was losing its water supply and drying out.
10: Why do you think that he put Mars on top in this hierarchy of civilizations? I mean, after all, there's the example of H.G. Wells's 1898 War of the Worlds. And, you know, there the Martians are kind of the bad guys, not these great civilizers.
11: That's true, but they are still more advanced than humans. And the way the Americans made sense of a cultural hierarchy is that if there was someone more advanced than us, then we would soon be that. The British, on the other hand, clearly dominant in world affairs, more than half the globe was under the control of the British Empire. But things weren't going so well by this point. And I think that's what Wells' story is about. You know, what if we get so advanced that we lose sight of all morals? And that's what those invaders were in War of the Worlds. They were completely amoral. They were solely on a quest for food. They had no concern for human life. And so that's the British fear of the future advancement, you know, the end game of colonialism, I think. Whereas the American vision was a little bit different in terms of seeing an advanced being as something we would aspire to.
10: How did Mars continue to figure in Americans' imagination of the future after Lowell?
11: Well, we certainly know there are not any canals. There may be life on Mars, probably not the kind of life that Lowell envisioned. And certainly a very different idea of what Mars tells us about Earth's future. I do think it's really interesting that now when we look at Mars and we think about Earth's future, we're thinking about, could we live there? Could could we take advantage of that being an escape hatch kind of environment if we screw up our own planet too badly? You know, Ray Bradbury's vision from the Martian Chronicles of could we become the Martians? Could we become the inhabitants? That is now, I would say, a dominant way that Mars figures in our thinking about Earth's future. Of course, you know, since I have done this historical work, I'm kind of more stuck on the old 1890s, early 1900s idea of, you know, could Mars be, by analogy, giving us some clues about our own future and what we could be like? Could we be globally organized? What would it take to create something as stupendous as the canal network on Mars? And I think now, obviously, it's very different. We're stuck with ourselves. We don't have any guide for what we might come up with, because there are no advanced Martians. So we're going to actually have to figure it out ourselves.
10: Well, Maria, thank you for helping us make sense of visions of the future today on Backstory.
11: My pleasure.
10: Maria Lane is a professor in the Department of Geography and Environmental Studies at the University of New Mexico. She's the author of Geographies of Mars, Seeing and Knowing the Red Planet.
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0: And this is China and India. Like a lot of people, I grew up with NASA. We got sent home from school to watch the 1969 Apollo 11 EVA, which in Australia happened around 1 p.m. on a Monday afternoon. For the record, this involved some long finger-tapping moments, listening to strained commentary about the video broadcast of a landed, and hence motionless, lunar module. Even when the door finally opened, Neil Armstrong took an excruciatingly long time getting down that darned ladder. His caution was entirely understandable and appropriate, but not what you'd call great television. History is best viewed from the highlights reel.
2: And something else we learn from history is that the world is always changing. Here and now, 43 years after Apollo 11, NASA is still miraculously NASA. But the Soviet space program had to drop the Soviet title and instead became Roscosmos in 1992. On the other hand, the European Space Agency was established in 1975, even though the European Union wasn't formed until 1993. But here in the 21st century, we are apparently living in the Asian century, although there are already some murmurings about South American economies taking off, and who knows, 50 years from now it might start looking like the African century. But okay, for now it's the Asian century. All going well, the 22nd century might just be the human race century, and not before time. Anyhow, in the 21st century, countries in Asia really are making their mark in the space game. The Japan Aerospace Exploration Agency, JAXA, was formed in 2003, although this is just the latest iteration of a series of Japanese space organizations dating back to the 1950s. JAXA has delivered some great missions, including the legendary Hayabusa, which gave the first sample return from an asteroid, even if it was just a few dust grains. JAXA also conducted the first interplanetary solar sail mission, Icarus, and its mothership mission, Akatsuki, is currently on a return trajectory to Venus in 2015, having missed an orbital insertion window on its first attempt in 2010. No doubt Japan has more things to surprise us with, but Cheap Astronomy has covered JAXA missions before. This podcast is about China and India. The China National Space Administration was established in 1993. Since 2003, CNSA has launched 8 Taikonauts into Earth orbit, and their next big thing is Chang'e 3, the Chinese rover mission. Chang'e 3 is currently scheduled for launch in December 2013. If successful, this will be the first soft landing on the moon that anyone has managed since the Russian Luna 24 mission in 1976. The previous Chang'e 1 and 2 lunar orbiting missions, launched in 2007 and 2010, represented the first phase of the Chang'e program. Chang'e 3, to be followed by Chang'e 4, represent the second phase, both involving rovers. The third phase, with Chang'e 5, will be a sample return mission, currently scheduled for 2017. After that, it is anticipated that a new program will commence, which might just culminate in a manned landing. Chang'e is the name of a Chinese goddess who ascended to the moon after consuming an immortality pill and befriended a jade rabbit who was already a lunar resident. The elements of this legend were relayed by NASA to the Apollo 11 crew ahead of the 1969 moon landing. Michael Collins famously responded, "Okay, we'll keep a close eye out for the bunny girl." The Chang'e 3 lander will set down in Sinus Iridum, which is on the opposite side of Mare Imbrium from the Apollo 15 landing site. After landing, a solar-powered rover will roll off the lander and commence its mission, which is expected to last for at least 3 months, although presumably half of that period will be downtime while the 2-week-long lunar nights prevail. The Chang'e 3 lander itself will continue to operate as a stationary science platform. It will be powered by an RTG, a radioisotope thermoelectric generator, and hence will be largely unaffected by the presence or absence of direct sunlight. The lander will operate a number of science instruments, including an optical telescope and a probe to analyse the lunar regolith. The Chang'e 3 rover will have a mass of 120 kilograms, including a 20-kilogram science payload. It is reported that it will explore widely over an area within a 5-kilometre radius of the lander. That might sound a little ambitious when you consider that the Spirit and Opportunity rovers travelled just 2 to 3 kilometres over their first year of operation. But the Chang'e 3 rover will have more advanced technology and a lot more solar flux than you could get on Mars. The rover science payload will include an alpha particle X-ray spectrometer, which has been standard issue on all the NASA Mars rovers to date, to enable geochemical analyses. The rover will also have a radar device on its underside to investigate the structure and depth of the lunar regolith and even the underlying structure of the lunar crust. The rover will have the usual rover autonomous hazard avoidance and navigation capacity, but with a radio delay of only 1.3 seconds from Earth, it will mostly be under the direct control of an Earth-based driver. And if China landing on the Moon isn't enough, India is preparing to land on Mars. The India Space Research Organisation, ISRO, is preparing for the launch of its Mars Orbiter mission in November 2013. ISRO's primary goal for the mission is simply to prove its technological capability to achieve Mars orbit, which would make it the fourth space agency to achieve such a feat after NASA, Roscosmos, and the European Space Agency. If a successful orbit is achieved, the Mars probe, currently called Mangalyaan, which is Hindi for Marscraft, will then pursue some more science objectives. India's first moon mission, Chandrayaan-1, is credited for discovering water molecules in lunar regolith. It is expected that Mangalyaan will look for the presence and even the source of methane in the atmosphere of Mars. It will also be looking for signs that the atmosphere of Mars may have been much thicker in the past. Everyone always assumes that it was, but we don't actually have a lot of evidence to back that theory up. The Indian government approved the Mars Orbiter mission on 3rd of August 2012, a few days before NASA's Curiosity rover touched down on Mars. Now, ISRO is scrambling to be ready for the next launch window to Mars around November 2013. If they miss it, there won't be another launch window for 26 months, around February 2016. But recent media from India suggests that the mission is on track and the 1,350-kilogram Mangalyaan spacecraft is due to be introduced to its launch vehicle in August 2013. Further details about the spacecraft are scant, but it is expected to be of a similar design to Chandrayaan-1, excepting that its solar panel surface area will be increased by a factor of 3 to ensure adequate electrical power can be generated from the lower solar flux that is available in Mars orbit compared with a lunar orbit. All going well, Mangalyaan will reach Mars at about the same time as the NASA mission MAVEN, standing for Mars Atmosphere and Volatile Evolution, which is also scheduled for the November 2013 Mars launch window. Interestingly, their arrival at Mars in September 2014 is 1 month ahead of the possible collision with Mars of Comet C/2013A1 Siding Springs. However, since the comet's discovery in January 2013 and the subsequent February 2013 announcement that it might be on a collision course with Mars, further measurements of the comet's trajectory have revised the chance of it striking Mars down to only 1 in 120,000.
0: Whatever happens, there's plenty to look forward to, particularly when the US government starts realizing it's in danger of being left behind. Thanks for listening. This is Steve Nellick from Cheap Astronomy, www.cheapastro.com. 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Bye.
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3: I'm Dr. Anthony Lizowitz, and this is Climate Connections. Each year, donors and foundations give billions of dollars to groups working to address climate change. But Edgar Villanueva of the Lumbee Tribe in North Carolina says only a tiny fraction goes to indigenous communities who have long cared for the earth.
4: I often think of those communities as having solutions, the best solutions to the problems that we are facing.
3: He says members of tribal communities may not have connections to wealthy donors or may lack certain credentials that foundations are looking for.
4: I stay up at night worrying about folks that I know who are so critical to this movement and yet have to spend half time or more out begging for resources to do their work.
3: So to help relieve that pressure, his organization, the Decolonizing Wealth Project, created the Indigenous Earth Fund. 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
4: Folks who I truly believe we can trust to guide us into the future and take care of this planet because they have stewarded it for so, so long.
3: Climate Connections is produced by the Yale Center for Environmental Communication. 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
1: Planned Parenthood, located at 140 East Delaware Avenue in Newark, provides health care services for both women and men, including birth control counseling and therapies for contraception, STD testing, and emergency contraception. HIV services, including the PrEP drug for high-risk individuals, which is more than 90% effective in preventing HIV/AIDS from sexual contact, is available. Planned Parenthood accepts most types of health insurance, and most exams will be covered for free with no copay.
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2: This is DW News, and these are the headlines. Both Iran and the US are claiming control of the Strait of Hormuz following a weekend of hostilities. Iranian strikes targeted US military sites across the Gulf region, including in Bahrain, Kuwait, and Jordan. U.S. Central Command says it launched its own wave of strikes to, quote, degrade Iran's military capacity. Iran's Revolutionary Guards say the strait is now closed until further notice, but the U.S. says it's open to all vessels seeking to lawfully transit. More than two dozen people have died after fire tore through a bar in Bangkok. The Thai Prime Minister visited the site and said many of the victims were found in the bathrooms at the back of the venue. Thai authorities are investigating the cause of the blaze. Early inspections revealed emergency exits were obstructed by furniture. New Zealand actor Sam Neill has died aged 78. Best known for his roles in Jurassic Park and The Piano, his career spanned five decades. In 2023, Neil was diagnosed with a rare form of cancer from which he announced his recovery in April. His family said the actor's death was sudden and unexpected, but that he was cancer-free.
3: Matching with the...
4: Profile America, Tuesday, July 13th. 37 years ago this month, President Ronald Reagan signed a bill known as the National Minimum Drinking Age Act. Backed by Mothers Against Drunk Driving, the 1984 law standardized a patchwork of local ordinances across the country and made it illegal for anyone under 21 to purchase or publicly possess alcoholic beverages. The Centers for Disease Control estimates some 3,500 young lives are lost annually to drinking in violation of this restriction. Americans consume the annual equivalent of 2.49 gallons per capita of pure alcohol through their adult drinks. Aside from imported beers, wines, and spirits, this consumption flows from the nation's roughly 3,900 breweries, 930 distilleries, and 3,900 wineries. You can find more facts about America from the U.S. Census Bureau online at census.gov.
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7: This is the Engines of Our Ingenuity, made possible by the friends of KUHF Houston.
8: Today, reinventing wheels. The University of Houston presents this program about the machines that make our civilization run and the people whose ingenuity created them. For the non-mechanically inclined, peering under the hood of a car is a mildly distressing prospect. All those hoses, pumps, pistons, fans, filters, cranks, cams, all that metal, transmission, drive shaft, differential, engine, all just to rotate a few tires. Isn't there a simpler way? Couldn't you just power the wheels directly with some sort of small motor? And why hasn't it been done? Well, like most bright ideas, it has been done, and a long time ago. Hub motors, also called in-wheel motors, were first patented in the 1880s. In 1899, the Viennese firm of Lerner & Company built a car powered by four battery-driven hub motors. It also had a gas engine, thus making it the world's first hybrid car. The mind that dreamed up such a mongrel belonged to none other than the legendary engineer Ferdinand Porsche. A hub motor is exactly as it sounds, a wheel with a motor inside of it. The motor works like any other electric motor, except in reverse. Instead of the axle turning, like on your electric drill, the body of the motor turns, just as your drill would try to spin in circles if you clamp the bit into a vise. Hub motors, like all motors, are as powerful as their copper-coiled windings allow them to be, and most have gears to increase torque. A car powered by hub motors is much lighter than even the smallest, most efficient gas-powered vehicle. That translates to tremendous fuel efficiency, the equivalent of hundreds of miles per gallon. And having no engine or transmission, there's all kinds of extra space under the hood. But a few challenges remain. One is the issue of so-called unsprung weight. An ordinary car supports its load on a suspension of leaf springs, coils, and shocks. Cars with hub motors, however, put considerable weight below the suspension, since the drivetrain and wheels are one and the same. On smooth pavement, it's not an issue, but imagine that heavy hub motor diving into a pothole at 50 miles per hour. Not a kind way to treat an electric device. Another challenge is the same one that plagues all electric vehicles: batteries. Storing electricity is much harder than producing it. For example, the $100,000 Tesla Roadster runs on something like 6,000 AA-sized lithium batteries, all of them temperamental. Most electric cars can't go much beyond 100 miles on a charge, though hub motors could theoretically double that. Today, EV cars are best suited for fleet vehicles or for commuting. When it comes to technology, less is often more. Hub motors have already found widespread use in smaller, greener machines like bicycles or scooters. A small motor in the hub of a bike wheel is like having a phantom Lance Armstrong on board. The bike pedals like any normal bike, but the extra electric oomph erases hills and headwinds. Porsche's amazing hub-powered motor car, so far ahead of its time, came factory-equipped with perhaps two wheels too many. I'm Roger Kaza at the University of Houston, where we're interested in the way inventive minds work.

0: Preschool's three-year-old students are having trouble sitting still while they wait for lunch, so their teachers are leading them in a song, Tres Cocineritos.
1: Chicos que en general tienen no desnutrición, pero sí problemas de alimentación, mal alimentados.
2: The children here aren't generally undernourished, but they are badly nourished. They eat sweets all day. As you can see, some of their teeth are rotting. Some children are overweight because their parents aren't educated about nutrition, not to mention vegetables, which they never get.
1: Bueno, ni que hablar de las verduras y que no reciben, ¿no?
0: Preschool director Javier Lusuriaga says that since many of the students don't get healthy food at home, they eat three meals a day here. Breakfast, which usually includes milk, lunch, and an afternoon snack. The money for all that food comes from donations, since the preschool only charges 15 pesos, or about 2.5 euros a month. Lusuriaga says that the families of the children that attend this school can't afford much more than that. The Villa 31, where the preschool is located, is very poor.
1: Las calles todavía son de barro. Los servicios son...
2: The streets are made of dirt. The services are very precarious. During the winter, which is when people need electricity the most, the system sometimes fails and the whole neighborhood is blacked out. There aren't any streets, as you would see in normal towns. Instead, there are passages. The neighborhood sprang up wherever people built their houses. There was no central planning, so there's a lot of insecurity. The streets are dark at night. There's a lot of crime. There are a lot of drugs. And in the middle of all this, there's this preschool.
0: As a young man, Lusuriaga was struck by the differences between the Villa 31 and his own upper-middle-class neighborhood of Palermo, which is located just across the train tracks. So in 1992, he started volunteering at a soup kitchen.
2: I realized how important, how useful my work was. I was studying law, and I left that to become a teacher. I started teaching at a school here in the villa.
0: Lusuriaga has worked with children of many ages, from elementary school students to high schoolers. 4 and 5 years ago, his own daughters were born, and watching them grow, he realized how important early education is.
2: I can see what a difference it makes when a child is loved and paid attention to from a very young age. Here we get 4-year-olds, 5-year-olds that never had a preschool or have been mostly abandoned, and you see it a lot in their way of being, in their physical appearance, in their vocabulary.
0: So, together with the nonprofit organization Detrás de Todo, behind it all, Lusuriaga built Sueños Bajitos. The preschool opened in October and expanded this March. According to head teacher Mariana Mompo, what happens in the classrooms here is a little different from what went on in the upper middle class preschools where she's worked.
3: Los chicos no tuvieron incorporación.
4: The children here have never had contact with books. One of the preschool's goals is that they have that contact, not just with books, but also with toys and with games. Probably a 3-year-old alone won't be able to put together a puzzle, so you have to sit down and explain. Look, these are the pieces that can be put together, and they form a whole.
0: Many of the parents of the preschool students are single mothers who have to leave their kids home alone while they work. This means that some of the children end up looking for a father figure at the school. And unlike most Argentine preschools, which are staffed primarily by women, Sueños Bajitos has 4 male employees: the director, Lusuriaga, the physical education and music teachers, and Juan Facundo Brero, who teaches the 4-year-olds. If I put my 2 hands up high, my 2 hands touch the sky. If I put my 2 hands down low, my 2 hands touch the floor, Brero sings. He and the children put their hands up high and down low, and suddenly the room falls quiet. Today, the 4-year-old students are drawing pictures on pieces of cloth that they're going to attach to their backpacks. What's this? Asks Brero. And what are we going to do with it? Cloth, the children answer, for our backpacks.
5: Vamos a pintar para la mochila.
0: Cynthia draws two cockroaches, at least that's what she says the picture's of, while Gustavo exuberantly covers his piece of cloth with millions of little dots. Another student finishes her own picture and starts drawing on her neighbor's. Remember to draw only on your own picture, Brero reminds his students. While his accent is unmistakably Argentine, many of his students are actually immigrants, or the children and grandchildren of immigrants. Like the bulk of Argentina's poor, they come from Bolivia, Paraguay, and Peru. Director Javier Luzuriaga says that a mural on the cafeteria wall aims to celebrate the diversity of the school's students. The mural features a line of flags from different countries around the world.
2: The mural tries to welcome them, to make them feel comfortable. Here in Argentina, immigrants from those countries are discriminated against and despised. So it seems to us that the preschool has to welcome them as if it was their own country, because at some point, we were welcomed also.
0: And the preschool does more than welcome its students. It tries to give them a way out of the visa.
2: The smaller the students, the more able they are to learn, you see. So I'd say that the most important work is this work, even though it's the least visible. Here we're starting with one-year-olds, two-year-olds, and during these first years of life, the children's personalities are formed. Everything that they learn here is fundamental later on.
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6: It is a cold, rainy autumn in Bonn. Most people have just finished work and are on their way home, but there are some that don't have a home to go to. Kevin Hoffman is not your ordinary 22-year-old. He's studying logistics management at university and working full-time, but twice a week he takes time out of his busy schedule to go and feed the homeless in Bonn's city centre.
7: So when I'm on my way to the place where the homeless people are around, I see sometimes people sitting on the streets, and I talk to them and give them some bread. I just give food to the people at the central station and food to the people who are sitting on the street on my way to the central station.
6: He collects food from local cafes after closing time that are normally thrown out anything that hadn't been sold.
7: I've been going to cafes to read my book and relax after a long day of work. And then I keep noticing in the end of the night that people working in the cafe, putting the food they didn't sell into the bin. I thought there are so many people outside who are hungry in the world, and I was thinking, what can I do? And so I got the idea to bring the bread around.
6: Kevin can only take what hasn't been sold and what the cafe staff is willing to give to him. On a sparse night, it's just a few rolls. On a good night, he can take cakes, sandwiches and cookies. At first, Kevin received a mixed reaction from the recipient.
7: Das ist alles unterschiedlich. Also
8: gibt's, eine zu.
7: Ja? Perfekt. Alles klar. Gut, Sie können sich das auch gerne zwei nehmen. First time I bring the bread, they were looking at me in a strange way. And I think, they think, who is this guy? After a while, they got to know me and they started to talk to me. And now my name, start saying thank you and say that is great that people thinking about the homeless, especially in my generation. They say it's not normal that people in my age are thinking at the homeless people and bring them something to eat.
6: Kevin has learned how to deal with the different types of characters he meets while giving out the food.
7: So sometimes they react different and strange because they are high of drunks or drunken and they don't remember my name or their own name maybe. So it's difficult to build a relationship with them or a friendship, but I don't take it personally. Yeah, I try to be nice all the time and talk to them and, stay in contact with them.
6: Alexandra is one of the homeless people Kevin has met along the way.
9: I've seen him a couple of times before here in town, sharing his things with us. It's a really good thing, especially how young people are taking a stand for the poor or people who are on the edge of society, who are excluded, just to make a small gesture towards them.
6: According to the official statistics, there are well over 200,000 homeless people in Germany. Most of them are immigrants. Some are victims of bureaucracy and unemployment. Others suffer from addictions or mental illness. Germany has a strong network of shelters run by the state or the church, so there are plenty of opportunities for people in need. But Kevin wants to take responsibility himself.
7: To be honest, I don't know if there are any other organizations giving food to the homeless, but really I don't care because I want to do what I can do for them. The main reason I'm doing this is because I feel my generation is not doing that much to help other people or to help people who need help, and I want to do something about it, and this is my way of helping the homeless.
6: Tonight, Kevin's back at the cafe, waiting for the closing time. He approaches the counter and one of the servers fills two bags with that day's leftover food. Some of the staff are supportive of Kevin's project.
8: I think it's really good because nobody else had the idea or did it before, not really, and I think it's a good way to help the poor people and to spend all the food and don't throw it in a bin.
6: Kevin has some plans for doing even more.
7: So my plans for the future are I would like to set up a Facebook page or maybe a website. And one other thing is that I want to get more connections to friendly people working in different cafes, so I have more food to give out to different areas with the help of friends or people who are interested in helping.
6: The wind is picking up and is getting colder. Tonight, there are many more mouths to feed. This is Nurin Abdi for DW.
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11: Welcome to A Cup of Health with CDC, a weekly feature of the MMWR, the Morbidity and Mortality Weekly Report. I'm your host, Dr. Robert Gaines. You may think vaccines are just for kids, but there are nearly a dozen vaccines recommended for people over the age of 18. Unfortunately, many adults aren't getting the recommended vaccines. Dr. Carolyn Bridges is a physician with CDC's National Center for Immunization and Respiratory Diseases. She's joining us today to discuss the importance of adults staying up to date with their vaccines. Welcome to the show, Carolyn.
12: Thank you for having me.
11: Carolyn, what are the benefits of vaccines for adults?
12: Well, there are a number of different vaccines that can help adults. One, vaccinating adults can prevent diseases not only in the adults, but also in people too young to be vaccinated who are near them. In addition, some vaccines can help prevent hospitalization, death, and even lost work.
11: What vaccines do all adults need?
12: There are a number of vaccines that all adults need, and that can vary a little bit by what age they are. Influenza vaccine is needed every year for everyone. Pneumococcal vaccine is recommended for people at age 65 and older, but can also be recommended for younger people who have certain chronic conditions. The zoster vaccine is recommended at age 60. This vaccine prevents shingles disease. The Tdap vaccine or whooping cough vaccine prevents not only against whooping cough, but also against tetanus and pertussis. This vaccine is needed every 10 years.
11: Are there other vaccines that adults may need?
12: Yes, there are a number of different vaccines that adults may need, and people should check with their physician about those vaccines. Some of them are recommended based on travel, such as hepatitis B and hepatitis A vaccine. Others are recommended based on a person's occupation. For example, all healthcare workers need the MMR vaccine. And other vaccines may be recommended based on a person's medical conditions or other lifestyle issues. There are some other vaccines that adults may need if they didn't get them as children. One example is a human papillomavirus or HPV vaccine.
11: Carolyn, where can listeners get more information about adult vaccination?
12: Listeners can get more information at www.cdc.gov/vaccines. And they should also talk with their healthcare provider who can help them understand which vaccines they may need.
11: Thanks, Carolyn. I've been talking today with Dr. Carolyn Bridges of CDC's National Center for Immunization and Respiratory Diseases about the importance of ensuring adults are up to date on their vaccines. There are nearly a dozen vaccines that are recommended for people over the age of 18. 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
16: In the headlines this Monday, July the 12th, the death toll from Venezuela's earthquakes rises to almost 4,500. 3.7 million children under five are at risk of malnutrition in Afghanistan. And commenting on Pope Leo XIV's encyclical Magnifica Humanitas, an AI expert says the Pope has shifted the global conversation about artificial intelligence from technology itself to human beings. In the Vatican, I'm Linda Bordoni. The death toll from the twin earthquakes that struck Venezuela on June the 24th has now risen to 4,490. Almost 3 weeks after the devastating natural disaster, people continue to dig through the rubble to find the bodies of their loved ones. Isabella de Carvalho reports.
17: Over 16,000 people have been left injured, while almost 18,000 are now homeless, the Venezuelan authorities said late on Sunday evening in the latest update of the disastrous earthquakes that struck the southern American country. In a positive note, however, they did also say that almost 6,500 have been rescued. Nonetheless, numerous people are still unaccounted for, and many are still digging through the rubble to find the bodies of their loved ones. For example, as reported by Reuters, a teenage girl in the city of La Guaira, the epicenter of the disaster, was conscious under the rubble in the first 24 hours after the earthquake, but the rescue efforts were unable to get her out as the equipment needed never arrived and her body remains trapped under the wreckage. Her 17-year-old friend Maria told Reuters how they were practicing a dance routine together for their upcoming graduation when the earthquake hit. Despite being trapped under the debris for 17 hours, Maria managed to make it out alive. Out of 10 friends who are preparing the dance routine, 6 have survived. There are tragically many similar stories, as also firefighters and specialized rescue teams from abroad who had been sent to help in the first few weeks of the earthquake are now returning to their home countries. We knew there were people who were alive, but because of the amount of debris and rubble in the way, we just couldn't physically get there in time, and unfortunately, people had passed on, explained a British firefighter to the BBC. Another British firefighter highlighted the Venezuelan people's resilience despite the devastation. They've lost their homes, friends and families, and they still found time to offer us kindness, he said. They were offering us water, sweets, anything they had. They were offering it just to help us get through those difficult moments, which was amazing. Their kindness was just exceptional to me, he emphasized. The UN launched an urgent appeal last week for nearly $300 million towards providing aid for 1.3 million people over the course of 6 months. The UN estimates the quakes cost $6.7 billion in damage, equivalent to 6% of Venezuela's GDP. I'm Isabella de Carvalho.
16: The United States has conducted a fresh wave of strikes on Iran in response to Iranian forces hitting a ship passing through the Strait of Hormuz. Nathan Morley reports on the escalating war.
18: Reports suggest the U.S. strikes hit 140 Iranian military targets, including missile and drone sites, communication networks, and coastal surveillance locations. On Sunday morning, the Iranian army said the Hormuz waterway was closed until further notice and launched attacks on U.S. bases and allies in the region. The Iranians said they'd hit a U.S. base in Jordan, while the United Arab Emirates, Qatar, Kuwait, and Bahrain all responded to missile and drones from Iran. It comes after incidents earlier this week in which 3 commercial tankers were attacked, prompting an exchange of strikes between the U.S. and Iran. On Saturday, the United States called on Iran to publicly state that the Strait of Hormuz was open and pledged to stop firing on commercial ships. The U.S. media reported that Tehran privately told advisers to President Trump that the recent attacks on ships were a mistake and blamed a rogue internal faction. The

0: In other regional news, officials in Gaza have warned of a severe health crisis in the enclave, with critical shortages of medicines, equipment and ambulance services threatening hundreds of thousands of patients. Mohammed Ahmed Afesh, the director of the medical relief organization in Gaza, said health systems had not received promised medical convoys since the ceasefire, leaving critical shortages of medicines and equipment with a massive shortage of medical testing supplies. He also noted that over 24,000 patients with chronic conditions lack proper care and that many of the more than 300,000 hypertension patients have suffered serious complications due to interrupted treatment. For Vatican Radio, this is Nathan Morley reporting.
1: As Afghanistan enters the most critical months of the year for child nutrition, UNICEF, the UN Children's Fund, is warning that millions of young children are at risk of life-threatening malnutrition unless urgent action is taken. Francesca Merlo tells us more.
2: A new UNICEF report has warned that 3.7 million children under the age of five in Afghanistan are at heightened risk of malnutrition as worsening food insecurity and a deepening humanitarian crisis continue to threaten the country's youngest and most vulnerable. The report, Too Little, Too Late, The Diet Crisis Facing Young Children in Afghanistan, was released just as the country enters its annual peak season for acute malnutrition, which runs from July to September. Afghanistan continues to grapple with widespread poverty, economic hardship, recurring climate shocks and strained public services. Millions of families remain dependent on humanitarian assistance, while declining international funding is placing increasing pressure on already fragile health and nutrition services. UNICEF's findings reveal that acute malnutrition has worsened in 26 of Afghanistan's 34 provinces compared to last year, with children under the age of two suffering the greatest impact. They account for more than four out of every five cases of severe acute malnutrition recorded nationwide. For the first time, UNICEF assessed children's nutritional status alongside household food insecurity across every province, identifying early warning signs such as reduced dietary diversity, skipped meals, and children eating less than they need. UNICEF representative in Afghanistan, Dr. Tajuddin Oyewale, said the findings provide an opportunity to intervene before children become severely malnourished. He stressed that when families begin reducing meals or cutting back on nutritious foods, it is an early warning that a child's life could soon be at risk. The agency says the crisis is being driven not only by food shortages, but also by disease outbreaks, low vaccination coverage, poor access to clean water and sanitation, and persistent funding shortfalls. UNICEF is now calling for urgent, flexible funding to strengthen preventative nutrition programs, particularly for children between 6 and 23 months old, warning that the window to prevent life-threatening malnutrition is rapidly closing. I'm Francesca Merlo.
1: Hungary's parliament was expected to approve a constitutional amendment by Prime Minister Péter Mayar's government on Monday to remove the country's president from office. But as Stefan Bossen reports from Budapest, the move has been fiercely opposed.
3: Hungarian Prime Minister Péter Mayar says removing President Tamás Szulyok is necessary because, in his words, the head of state has become a puppet of former Prime Minister Viktor Orbán. The constitutional amendment would immediately end Szulyok's term, citing what the government calls a serious loss of public confidence. Parliament would then elect a new president to serve until a new constitution takes effect, or for a maximum of 5 years. The proposal follows Magyar's landslide election victory in April, which ended Orbán's 16 years in power. Magyar says voters gave him a clear mandate to dismantle what he calls Orbán's remaining power structures. But the plan has sparked fierce opposition. Thousands of Hungarians gathered outside Budapest's presidential Sándor Palace to protest against the proposed removal of the president. Bence Redvari, parliamentary leader of the Christian Democratic People's Party, told me the move would be unprecedented within the European Union.
4: Because it's a modification of the Hungarian fundamental law, and there is no precedent in Europe like this, because with one sentence they threw out the president of the republic. Never happened in the European Union.
3: Redvari and his party boycotted Monday's parliamentary session.

0: attention, Orbán's Fidesz party also stayed away, choosing instead to lay flowers at the grave of József Antal, Hungary's first democratically elected prime minister after the fall of communism. Despite the boycott, Prime Minister Magyar said Parliament was expected to approve the amendment. He warned that if President Sulyok refuses to sign the legislation within 5 days, impeachment proceedings would begin. For Vatican Radio, I am Stefan Bos in Budapest.
1: In an interview with Vatican Radio, AI expert Arthur Klutz, founder of Klutz Ventures and developer of the concept of virtue tech, according to which technologists and investors need moral formation alongside technical expertise, says Pope Leo XIV, with his encyclical Magnifica Humanitas, has shifted the global conversation about artificial intelligence from technology itself to human beings. Deborah Castellano-Lubov tells us more.
2: An expert in artificial intelligence says Pope Leo XIV has reframed with his encyclical The Global Debate on AI by putting the focus back on the human person. Speaking to Vatican Radio, technology investor Archer Clouse says that the Pope's new encyclical, Magnifica Humanitas, has shifted the global conversation about AI from technology itself to the human person. Klutz, who recently addressed the United Nations AI for Good Global Summit in Geneva, says discussions about AI too often center on technological capabilities, investment, and competition, when the more important question is what kind of humanity these technologies ultimately serve. He says Pope Leo offers a compass rather than a constraint, reminding developers that technology is never morally neutral, that it must always serve the human person, and that wisdom and virtue must grow alongside innovation. He emphasized that AI should expand human judgment rather than replace it, and he stressed that innovation should strengthen rather than diminish human dignity. Moreover, he insisted that companies that build around a framework of serving humanity can earn public trust. In this context, he added that technology can help us build faster, but it cannot tell us what we ought to build. For him, the encyclical central message is clear, that human dignity, rather than efficiency or capability alone, must be the measure by which we judge any technology, including AI. He also argued that AI needs firm safeguards. Wherever it affects life and death, due process, employment, or the development of children, he said, a human being must remain meaningfully involved. Despite the risks, the expert believes that AI can be a force for good when it is used to alleviate real suffering, save lives, and strengthen peace. He pointed to the possibility for AI to make a positive difference by improving healthcare, accelerating scientific discovery, detecting landmines, and supporting peace building. As he puts it, innovation should strengthen rather than diminish human dignity. I'm Deborah Castellano-Lubov.
1: And finally, 30 Nobel laureates, representatives from 30 countries, former heads of state and government, and leading artificial intelligence experts convene in Borgo Laudato Si in Castel Gandolfo this week, and then on the Capitoline Hill, where they're expected to adopt a Rome Declaration for a disarmed and disarming peace. We will bring you full coverage of that event. And that brings us to the end of this edition of Vatican and World News. Join us tomorrow at the same time for more. My thanks go to Alberto Giovannetti in studio in the Vatican. I'm Linda Bordoni. Bye-bye.
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1: Hi there, I'm Thane Maynard. When you see a flying fish, chances are, given its large wing fins, that your first assumption would be that it's a bird. Once they take to the air, they can flap and glide for nearly 200 meters, the length of about two football fields. There are about 40 species of flying fish, and with speciation comes morphological differences. The two-wingers variety have two well-built pectoral or side fins that provide them with lift that they need to fly. On the other hand, the four-wingers not only use their strong pectoral fins, but also tap into the power of their pelvic or bottom fins. However, the fin that makes the real difference is the tail, which is similar to a rudder on a boat, and it helps steer the flying fish during flight. How they remain in the air can be understood by looking at their anatomy. Flying fish have a rigid frame, streamlined bodies, a reinforced spinal cord, a large cumulative fin surface area, and lower body weight. These are all characteristics that allow the fish to stay in flight due to drag reduction, something that airplane gliders based their design on in the 1930s.
0: The 92nd Naturalist is a production of Cincinnati Public Radio and the Cincinnati Zoo, with support from Cincinnati Public Radio members to spread the good news of the natural world.
2: Business branding or customer bonding? The Monday Morning Memo for December 14th, 2015. Branding, as it is taught today, will at best cause people to remember you and have a mild opinion. But unlike yesterday's branding, today's bonding is the beginning of relationship, the essence of loyalty, and the foundation of community among human beings. Bonding, when done properly, makes people feel connected to you. It is the little-known secret of marketing to millennials and their parents. Bonding creates community, surrogate family, connectedness, relationship, belonging. When we talk about community in marketing, always remember, we buy what we buy to remind ourselves and tell the world around us who we are.
3: I am irresistible. I say as I put on my designer fragrance. I am a merchant banker. I say as I climb out of my BMW. I am a juvenile lout, I say, as I down a glass of extra strong lager. I am handsome, I say, as I don my Levi's jeans. John Kay.
2: The personality you craft for your brand is essential to the bonding process. The public will give you their time if you offer them entertainment. They will give you their money if they feel connected to you. In the days of the Old West, branding made a cow yours. In today's hyper-communicated society, bonding makes a customer yours. Remember, it's all about identity and self-reflection.
4: Nothing is so powerful as an insight into human nature. What compulsions drive a man? What instincts dominate his action? Even though his language so often camouflages what really motivates him. For if you know these things about a man, you can touch him at the core of his being.
5: Bill Birnbach.
2: Bill Birnbach obviously understood bonding, as did my hero, John Steinbeck.
6: Man is the only animal who lives outside of himself, whose drive is in external things. Property, houses, money, concepts of power. He lives in his cities and his factories, in his business and job and art. But having projected himself into these external complexities, he is them. His house, his automobiles are a part of him, and a large part of him. This is beautifully demonstrated by a thing doctors know, that when a man loses his possessions, a very common result is sexual impotence. John Steinbeck from the Sea of Cortez.
2: Lest you think Steinbeck wasn't speaking of marketing, here's another line from that same 1941 travel log.
6: These Indians were far too ignorant to understand the absurdities merchandising can really achieve when it has enlightened people to work on.
2: Millennials would have loved John Steinbeck. He had perception, perspective, and a piercing wit. With authenticity, clarity of vision, and complete transparency, he spoke the bonding language of millennials 60 years before they were born. Ed Sheehan wrote Steinbeck's obituary for the San Francisco Examiner and Chronicle.
5: He was a writer of immense sensitivity in a man-shell of gruffness. The quality that distinguishes his work is an enormous compassion. He saw nobility in a hobo, felt the sadness of seasons, and believed that dogs could smile.
7: Of course he did, because we can. Indiana Beagle.
2: I'll be teaching bite-sized morsels of the 12 detailed steps of bonding over the next few months in a series of videos for the American Small Business Institute. Or you can come to the 2-day Wizard Academy workshop in February. Either way, this is stuff you need to know if you want your business to grow. Roy H. Williams.
7: When the wizard speaks of millennials, he's not speaking of birth cohorts, like people born within a narrower window of years, but of life cohorts, that group of people alive in a society in a specified window of time. This might seem to be merely a semantic distinction to some, but the wizard sharply disagrees that birth cohorts will carry a single worldview throughout their lives. Instead, he believes a new perspective is introduced every 40 years by the youth of a generation, and this new perspective quickly migrates upward through the age ranks until all of society is colored by it. The worldview of baby boomers marked the beginning of a me generation in 1963. By 1969, most of society had adopted that outlook. Likewise, the millennial worldview marked the beginning of a we generation in 2003. Today, most of us, to one degree or another, are millennial in our perspective. By the way, John Steinbeck was just 20 years old in 1923, the year that marked the beginning of the previous we generation that lasted from 1923 to 1963. This explains why he speaks the language of we so eloquently. Now, when executives at American Express, J.P. Morgan, New York Life Insurance, and other global companies need to deliver a speech with impact, they all turn to Ida M. Olson, this week's guest at Monday Morning Radio. Buckle in, tune in, take off.
8: Hello. I'm Dr. Steve Showalter, your host for Science Elements, a digest of cutting-edge research from the American Chemical Society, the world's largest scientific society. We begin this week with three all-too-common scenes from everyday life. Scene 1. A son visits his father in a residential care home. The father looks up, confused. He asks his son, "Am I supposed to know you?" Scene 2. A young girl and her grandmother recite the alphabet together, up to the letter K. Then the older woman, a retired elementary school teacher, suddenly stops. Perplexed, the girl asks what letter comes next. The grandmother answers, "That's it. There aren't any more." Scene 3. A gray-haired woman sits at a dining table, staring at her food. She looks over at a younger woman standing nearby and shouts, "Hey lady, I'm thirsty." The lady isn't a waitress. She's the older woman's 50-year-old daughter. This is the cruel world of Alzheimer's disease, where loved ones become strangers, where skills forged over a lifetime dissolve, and where even the most cherished memories ebb like the last embers of a smoldering fire. More than 5 million Americans aged 65 and over are living with Alzheimer's disease. By 2050, estimates suggest that nearly 16 million people will have it. In this episode, we explore what scientists are finding out about its causes and potential treatments. So in the next few minutes, you'll hear about how a common food additive could be linked to the onset of Alzheimer's disease, how another common food ingredient could lead to the development of effective and less expensive treatments for the disease, and finally, in an unrelated story, why smoking makes bones snap, crackle, and pop. Popcorn is a healthful and popular snack. In fact, Americans eat more than 17 billion quarts of it each year. That's enough popcorn to fill the Empire State Building 18 times. But a new study by scientists in Minnesota raises concerns about a possible link between Alzheimer's disease and a common food flavoring ingredient used to produce that distinctive buttery flavor and aroma of microwave popcorn and other foods. Robert Vince, Swati Moore, and Ashish Vartak found evidence that diacetyl, an ingredient used in snack foods, candy, margarine, and other products, intensifies the damaging effects of an abnormal brain protein linked to Alzheimer's disease. This study appears in Chemical Research and Toxicology, a monthly ACS journal. Diacetyl has been the focus of much research recently because it is linked to respiratory and other problems in workers at microwave popcorn and food flavoring factories. The ingredient gives microwave popcorn that distinctive buttery taste and aroma. Diacetyl also forms naturally in fermented beverages such as beer and gives some Chardonnay wines a buttery taste. The Minnesota researchers realized that diacetyl has an architecture similar to a substance that makes beta-amyloid proteins clump together in the brain. This clumping is a hallmark of Alzheimer's disease, so they tested whether diacetyl also could clump those proteins. In laboratory studies, they found diacetyl did increase the level of beta-amyloid clumping. At real-world occupational exposure levels, diacetyl also enhanced beta-amyloid's toxic effects on nerve cells growing in the laboratory. Other lab experiments showed that diacetyl easily penetrated the so-called blood-brain barrier. This important barrier keeps many harmful substances from entering the brain. Diacetyl also stopped a protective protein called glyoxylase 1 from safeguarding nerve cells. The researchers concluded that these findings raise the troubling possibility of long-term neurological toxicity mediated by diacetyl, particularly among industry workers. Curcumin, a spice commonly used in curry and other Asian dishes, isn't just a run-of-the-mill seasoning. At least that's what some scientists searching for less expensive treatments for Alzheimer's disease are beginning to suspect. In fact, according to Chemical and Engineering News, the ACS weekly news magazine, researchers are warming to the idea that curcumin could be the long-awaited missing ingredient in this quest. CNEN Associate Editor Lauren Wolf reports that pharmaceutical companies have invested heavily in developing new drugs for treating Alzheimer's disease. Several new medications are currently in the pipeline. However, many of the most advanced candidates, which are made from monoclonal antibodies, are expensive to produce. As a result, it could cost tens of thousands of dollars annually to treat each patient. So scientists are seeking cheaper alternatives. These include substances that can be extracted in abundant amounts from plant compounds. One of the most promising is curcumin, a spice compound extracted from the root stalks of the turmeric plant. In her article, Wolf details scientific evidence about curcumin's potential and the hurdles that chemists must overcome to craft it into a drug. Only tiny amounts of powdered curcumin taken by mouth get into the blood, let alone the brain. In our final story this week, scientists crack open a bone-shattering mystery. Almost 20 years after scientists first identified cigarette smoking as a risk factor for osteoporosis and bone fractures, a new study is shedding light on exactly how smoking weakens bones. The report, by researchers in Nebraska, concludes that cigarette smoke makes people produce excessive amounts of two proteins that trigger a natural body process that then breaks down bone. The finding appears in the Journal of Proteome Research, a monthly ACS publication. Gary Gushan Xiao and colleagues point out that previous studies suggested toxins in cigarette smoke weaken bones by affecting the activity of two types of cells, osteoblasts, which build new bone, and osteoclasts, which resorb or break down old bone. Weakening of the bones, known as osteoporosis, can increase the risk of fractures and is a major cause of disability among older people. To shed new light on how cigarette smoking weakens bones, Xiao and colleagues analyzed differences in genetic activity in bone marrow cells of smokers and non-smokers. They discovered that human smokers produce unusually large amounts of two proteins that foster production of bone-resorbing osteoclasts compared to non-smokers. Experiments with laboratory mice confirmed the finding. Well, that's all for now. I'm Dr. Steve Showalter for the American Chemical Society. 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

0: At the tone, we've reached the top of the hour. 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
2: The Public News Service Wednesday afternoon update. I'm Mike Clifford. An official with the Department of Health and Human Services says the agency has frozen all child care payments to the state of Minnesota after allegations of fraudulent daycare centers. That from ABC News. They report Deputy Secretary Jim O'Neill said in a post that HHS is tightening requirements for payments from the administration for children and families to all states, requiring a justification and a receipt or photo evidence. ABC notes the move comes after an unverified online video from a conservative influencer, Nick Shirley, alleging fraud in child care in Somali communities in Minneapolis. Minneapolis officials dispute the allegations. Meantime, as folks in Ohio prepare to enter the new year, the League of Women Voters of Ohio is urging residents to consider civic engagement as part of their New Year's resolutions, arguing it can help people feel more connected to decisions that affect their communities.
3: The nonpartisan organization says the start of a new year is often when people reflect on personal goals and consider changes they want to make in their lives. Jen Miller, executive director of the League, says civic participation fits naturally into that moment of reflection.
4: The new year is a great reset. It's a time for us to think about who we've been and where we've been and what we want to be different. Thinking about how government represents us is a critical piece of that.
3: Miller says many Ohioans closely follow political developments but don't always see civic participation as something they can actively do on a regular basis. Farah Siddiqui reporting.
2: And as 2025 comes to a close, Connecticut advocacy groups are looking to hit the ground running in 2026. The coming legislative session will be shorter than the one in 2025, running from February to early May.
5: Despite this, there's hope legislation on various social and consumer issues will pass. AARP Connecticut is focusing on laws providing supports for caregivers, consumer protections, and affordable high-speed internet. John Erlinghauser with AARP Connecticut says given the pushback from providers, defending the net equity program is a high priority.
6: It's necessary because when the affordable connectivity program expired at the federal level, it left a big void in high-speed internet. Internet is not only important in fighting